0: Gina Louise Phillips.
1: Now the weather forecast for southwestern Ontario. We're expecting increasing cloudiness as the night goes on, with a chance of showers and possible thunderstorms overnight and lows between 13 and 16. Tomorrow, that cloud cover becomes full. We'll see fully cloudy skies with highs between 17 and 20 and a persistent chance of showers and thunderstorms. On Thursday, it cools off a bit, a high of 14 under cloudy skies with a chance of showers.
2: Welcome to Ideas. I'm Nala Ayed.
3: Are you aware of the Cascadian movement?
4: The political movement, yes, yeah, certainly, with the flag and the emphasis on the West Coast, and as a secessionist movement, I suppose.
5: Sounds intriguing. I guess they'd have to take the Canadian dollar. That might not make them so happy.
6: But a lot of values are more in common with Toronto, but our atmosphere, our vibe is a little more in common with Seattle.
2: There's a place on the west coast of North America.
7: I often heard that they felt more like each other than they did like their national counterparts from other regions.
2: Its independence movement is slightly different from Alberta's or Quebec's. Or maybe it's not an independence movement at all, really.
7: They referred to themselves with some sort of understood title that unified that region.
2: The place is Cascadia.
8: The idea of Cascadia has never really fully gone out of style. It's always kind of lingered.
2: Often described in stereotypes, a land of coffee, umbrellas, and plaid.
8: Ecology and culture layered on top of one another.
2: But beneath the surface is a story about identity, geography, and how the two collide.
7: What gets really interesting and complicated is just how layered our identities really are.
2: As part of our series on separatist movements, Ideas producer Matthew Lazen-Ryder looks at the idea behind Cascadia, what makes a nation, and how where we are can shape who we are. Hello, Matthew. How are things in Vancouver?
3: Hi, Nala. It's surprisingly not raining. It's a beautiful day and feeling good.
2: Surprising there's no rain. Matthew, I've heard you talk about Cascadia for probably the better part of a couple of years.
3: Mm-hmm.
2: And here we are. What is Cascadia?
3: Well, what isn't Cascadia? So there are multiple answers to the question of what is Cascadia. And the simplest one is it's a geographic region that maybe could be its own political region. So it's British Columbia and Washington State and Oregon and maybe Idaho and maybe Alaska and maybe Northern California. And maybe they should all break away from Canada and the United States and make their own shiny new country.
2: That's shocking.
3: Right? Isn't it? It's often treated like a provocative or frivolous idea that crops up from time to time, and we talk about it on the radio or the TV for a bit, and then we kind of forget about it and we move on. But there is regular polling on attitudes towards our neighbors here in British Columbia. Every couple of years, there's a Vancouver-based polling firm called Research Co., and they ask BCers this interesting question, which is, do you feel like you have more in common with the people of Seattle and Portland or Toronto and Montreal?
2: Have you ever answered this survey?
3: I have never, but I have my own thoughts. And the results of this poll are pretty consistent. And in 2025, the last time this poll was done, 60% of British Columbians agreed they had more in common with people in Seattle and Portland than in Toronto and Montreal.
2: Certainly that has consequences.
3: Big ones. So I want to get into a little deeper question behind the idea. So why might people divided by a national border, separated by different laws and history and national characters, nevertheless imagine themselves as part of the same unique community? And if you really want to get to the heart of the idea behind Cascadia, here's a way to think about it. It boils down to two different competing orientations, horizontal and vertical.
2: Okay, that sounds utterly fascinating, but I'm not sure what you mean.
3: Okay, I sent you a picture.
2: Okay.
3: It's a standard map of the Pacific Northwest in the United States and British Columbia. Mm-hmm. And if you take a look at it, you can see there's a big horizontal line that cuts right across it.
2: Well, that's the border between Canada and the United States, the 49th parallel.
3: Yes, this big political separation of the United States and Canada. They're down there, we're up here. Mm-hmm. But there's a different way to look at that map, and I sent you a different one, and okay. The orientation changes. Ooh. So can you see the kind of direction that the lines run on this map?
2: Well, yeah, it's more vertical, isn't it?
3: Yeah, so that's a relief map of the Pacific Northwest, and the lines run up and down. Mm-hmm. And so you can see the coast mountains coming down from Alaska all the way to Vancouver, and then east of Vancouver, you can see the top of another mountain range, going down from British Columbia, down through Washington State, down through Oregon, running into Northern California.
2: So that's the Cascades?
3: Yes, the Cascades. And between the mountains and the coast is this long green corridor running up and down. And in there are three major cities lined up north to south: Vancouver, Seattle, Portland. And the whole region is a place of fog and rain and Douglas firs and damn fine coffee and other West Coast stereotypes. And that region is what people call
2: Cascadia?
3: Yes. So here's the point, right? If you look at a map one way, if you look at it based on horizontal lines, you've got the States and Canada. And then if you look at it based on vertical lines, you've got Cascadia.
2: Is it a republic?
3: It's not a republic. It's not anything but a different way of looking at the map. And the Cascadia movement is different depending on who you're speaking with. So, yes, there is a small contingent of honest-to-goodness Cascadian separatists here, but there's also economic Cascadia. There's a thing called the Cascadia Innovation Corridor, which is from businesses and local governments to try and create more economic cooperation in the region. And then there's environmental Cascadia, which is groups like Regenerate Cascadia that do environmental restoration work north and south of the border. But Cascadia is also just kind of a pop culture bit of local pride. So there's a Cascadian flag. You can often see it as a bumper sticker. It's a name that the businesses use. So there's a Cascadia pet store up the street from me. There's Cascadia Tap House in Portland, lots of others. So it's kind of a moniker that connects us all. And there are physical connections. So there's Amtrak Cascades, this passenger train service that goes from Vancouver to Seattle to Portland.
2: Just as an aside, what does that flag look like?
3: It's a bit like the Lebanese flag. So on the top, it's got a blue bar, and on the bottom, it's got a green bar. And then right in the middle, instead of a cedar, it's a big Douglas fir. Mm-hmm. And it's often called the Doug or the Doug flag, because it's got, and we are lousy with Douglas firs up here. So it's a pretty good symbol.
2: So back to that train ride, I can only imagine how breathtaking it would be.
3: Oh, yeah. Well, actually, I've never taken that train ride, but I have made that drive several times. It's a thing, when you live in Vancouver, you get down to Seattle and Portland. Mm-hmm. It's a great drive. You go around Boundary Bay and cross the border, and you take Chuckanut Drive along these sandstone cliffs along the water, and then you get to Seattle, and it's just like a different kind of Vancouver. You go to Pike Place and you get a coffee, and then you head down to Portland, and you got the Pacific Ocean to the west, and then you got Mount Baker and Mount Hood looming over everything in the east, and gosh darn, it's beautiful. So yeah, there is a political movement, a bunch of different groups trying to form some kind of new political, social, economic, environmental arrangement in the region. And the underneath all of these versions of Cascadia is the same idea that the people living along that north-south axis have more in common with each other than the people living along the horizontal lines. So we all over here share the same challenges, but also the same attitudes and aspirations and ways of seeing the world. And those ways are different in Vancouver, Seattle, Portland than they are from, say, Toronto and Montreal or Chicago and New York.
2: I mean, it sounds neat and tidy, but I'm wondering, is it actually true?
3: Well, that's the big question. And beyond that, like, why? What is the relationship between natural environment and worldview and attitude and politics? And how did a certain type of person end up in this weird spot between the mountains and the coast? And is there something about living right between the mountains and the sea that shapes your mind and heart and soul in some way? Something about, you know, does something about living on the plains of Alberta or the shores of the Great Lakes make you one kind of person, and living out here makes you some kind of other? And I'm going to start with maybe an unlikely guest, a man who was born in Germany, moved to the UK, and then made his way to British Columbia.
2: All right, let's have a listen.
0: When moving to BC, I mean, it's you need to bear in mind that I moved from London. So this is like the most urban environment you could possibly be in. And the energy is exactly how you'd picture this. Like, this is a city that doesn't sleep. And then you move to Vancouver and it's quite different, right? Like, it's very nature forward. The culture is very West Coast. It's very laid back. It's a lot more casual. And you see this in the way that people interact with each other. You see this in how people are dressing or people are spending their weekends. It's just, you know, it's sort of a different flavor of life. And I think the environment that we're in contributes to that a lot. And I'm certainly not immune to its charms. I do a lot of trail running. I spend a lot of time in and on the ocean. And I just think we are incredibly lucky that we have access to all these things.
3: This is Fritz Goetz. He's an associate professor in psychology at UBC. And Fritz is the director of a thing called the Pangea Lab, which stands for Personality and Geographical Ambience Lab, which studies what I think is one of the coolest sounding fields out there, geographical psychology.
2: I have never heard of the discipline. It's quite a combination of fields.
3: Yeah. So, Like our little maps metaphor, geography is one way of looking at the world. Psychology is a way of looking at people and what happens if you mix them up. And the essential question is, what does where you live mean for who you are? And he thinks a lot about mountains.
0: Many, many years ago when I was an undergraduate student, and this was back in Germany, and my advisor was Austrian. And so he had grown up in this tiny tucked away little village in the Austrian Alps. And we got into talking about, you know, what it would do to you to be surrounded by mountains. And I had grown up in this very, very flat part of northern Germany. And it just struck me that on a very foundational everyday level, there must be differences, right? Like, I grew up and you can see pretty much as far as your eyesight allows. Whereas he grew up somewhere where, like, you open your eyes and, like, you see a huge mountain. That's it. You see the mountain ridge, and sort of your whole world is constrained in a way. And it shapes everything. It shapes access. It shapes how you spend your leisure time, how you think about the world, really. And so I think at that point, I was like, okay, there's probably something to it.
2: So, Matthew, is there something to it?
3: Well, the something is that there's got to be some relationship between the place you live and the way you are. There's got to be some kind of interaction.
2: But at this stage, I really have to get this question out. People who live in mountain regions can't all be the same. Mm. Like, I'm not the same as everyone else I live around, and you're not either.
3: No.
2: And if natural environment shaped personality, wouldn't we all think alike based on where we are?
3: Yeah, it's a good question. And that's why I say he looks at how these things interact, not just determine or cause, because the interactions are complex.
2: Kind of almost like nature versus nurture.
3: Exactly, yeah. There is a simpler version of this idea. So there's this very old theory in North America called the frontier thesis. You may be familiar with it. But this was an idea with origins around the late 1800s that claimed that what shaped American culture, particularly American political culture, was the experience of settlers on the American frontier. How frontiersmen kind of created the character of the country.
0: Yeah, it's the idea that during the European settlement of North America, Europeans arrive east. They're fleeing kind of like the famines that plague Ireland and Sweden and the lack of economic prospects in Germany. And so they make their way over there. And then it's kind of like
8: the misfits and the gold diggers and the adventurous, free-spirited people and the people who struggle with authorities, they keep moving west. Everybody else kind of stays east. They settle, they rebuild their life. And so that way you keep moving west until you hit a kind of insurmountable frontier, which are the Rocky Mountains for the most part. And then the idea is that kind of like in that place where there's sort of anarchy, right? There's like not a lot of existing institutions. There's a lot of free land. This spirit of individualism prevails. This idea of like these iron-willed people that kind of make it on their own. They're in places where they cannot rely on others. They don't want to rely on others.
9: So the spirit of individualism prevails.
3: In the theory's original telling, yeah. And it was that experience of pushing across the frontier that created the American character in a way. Now, a lot has changed since the late 1800s, and that specific theory doesn't really hold sway anymore. For one thing, the supposedly free land was not empty and free. Indigenous people were already living there. And that the theory tried to explain a very diverse country with one sweeping story. Caveats aside,
8: what has really revolutionized my field of geographical psychology is the advent of big data. So this is kind of like the revolution that happened with the internet, because suddenly you could poll these people. And so you could have data at scales that were completely unimaginable before. So now we're suddenly talking about like millions of people, and we knew where they lived. And we also knew a bunch of demographic characteristics, so we could ensure that the effects that we see really have to do with where they live more so than who they are outside of their personality. And then we could relate that just to like how mountainous the environments are where they live. So essentially how hilly, how mountainous the physical topography of their zip codes is.
9: Wow.
3: So you can take one small piece of that old frontier thesis and actually test it. Like, hey, what kind of people live near the mountains?
8: And we could actually see exactly that. We could see that to the degree that this ethos of independence manifests in personality, those traits tend to be more pronounced in these more mountainous areas. And interestingly, that was true in all mountains across the United States, but it was especially pronounced in the Western mountains and the Rockies, more so than, say, the Appalachians, because the Rockies are not just mountains. They were the frontier during that settlement. So you have this combined effect of ecology and culture layered on top of one another that really gave rise to that ethos of independence that we continue to see in those places today.
9: So if what he's saying is correct, and there are layers of ecology and culture on top of one another, why would something that happened 150 years ago still show up today, Matthew?
3: So even if that old theory was part of this like sweeping, grand, mythological story about individualistic settlement, stories and cultures get connected to a place.
8: This is what we call a social founder effect. You can also think of this as a genetic founder effect. The basic idea is just you're kind of like a blank canvas in a place, and then people go there and they start creating this culture from scratch. And that sort of becomes enshrined in the practices and the stories we tell each other, in the institutions we build up, in the laws, in the rituals and the ceremonies we share, all the cultural elements that make up culture. And it gets passed down to generations and continues to characterize these places even when the frontier is no longer frontier. Right? Nowadays, you have internet in Alberta, you have internet in Montana, like you can be anywhere that's very far away from urban centers and you can have access to the rest of the world. But that wasn't the case back then. And so these historical effects tend to outlive some of the ecological realities that created them.
9: So what does that mean for today, Matthew?
3: So you don't have to like be building a shed on the outskirts of your homestead to absorb like the culture of individualism and independence. So like there are all these institutions that get set up that and stories and things that maintain a certain cultural idea. And so a good example is like the Calgary Stampede, right? You don't have to be an actual cowboy. You leave your suburban home and you pack the kids in the back of the crew cab and you take them down to the Calgary Stampede for pancakes. It really has nothing to do with, you know, striving to survive in your daily life, but it carries that cultural story of ruggedness along that was attached originally to the ecology. So the stories and institutions of a place influence people hundreds of years later.
9: Wow.
3: The other thing is, if you like the sounds of that, you can move to a place that sounds like a place you'd like to be.
8: People will move to places that align with their psychological needs.
9: So Vancouver and Portland and Seattle are close to the mountains, but I'm not sure individualist fits the stereotypical idea of who lives there. I know that stereotype exists about Alberta and the Rockies, but around the West Coast, the stereotype, of course, as you know well, is more about progressives. Does individualist apply to the Coast Mountains and Cascades?
3: I think, yeah, it does. And of course, there are people across the ideological spectrum here. BC and Washington and Oregon all have these really stark ideological and political divides within them. I mean, there's even a Greater Idaho movement, which is this movement to unite all of the red-leaning areas of Washington and Oregon east of the Cascades with more conservative Idaho. But when you cross the Cascades, it does tend to get a little bit more progressive, but there is this strong tradition in Vancouver and Portland and Seattle of what you might call like the individualist or anti-authority progressive. And that is anything from, you know, the anarchists and radicals in Seattle and Portland and Vancouver to just more mainstream environmentalists who are skeptical of centralized government and traditional authorities. And so, yes, we have conservatives and progressives, and they're both kind of affected by this spirit of individualism. But I should say individualism is only one way of looking at people. And when Goetz looks at personality and mountainousness, one big trait stands out.
8: And what we can see is that the strongest effect by far is this openness to experience peace. To this day, people in these mountainous regions tend to have higher openness to experience.
9: Fascinating. Openness to experience.
3: Yeah, openness to experience is one of the traits that psychologists use to measure personality. It's called the Big Five personality test. So openness to experience is basically curiosity and novelty, interest in new experiences. And people in mountainous areas tend to score very high on it. Now, they also tend to score lower on a couple of traits.
8: We also see that these tend to be places where people are less extroverted, which also makes sense. If you're in a very isolated environment, you need to be somebody who doesn't crave constant social stimulation because you're not going to get it. So we see this decreased extroversion or increased introversion. And we also see that these people tend to be less agreeable, so generally less pro-social traits, more of a self-focused way of life. So this is kind of like the personality profile that we see that is associated with these environments.
9: So I find it hard to square openness to experience, but less agreeable.
3: Yeah. And so like, if you want to take the historical idea, right, it's like, you got to be okay with being alone. You got to be all right with having a separation between you and the rest of the country. You only have yourself and the forests and the bears and the orcas and the salmon.
9: It explains so much.
3: it does. And when trying to think about how that might play into today, it's interesting because there is a pretty heavy stereotype about Vancouver and Portland and Seattle. And that is that it's really, really hard to make friends here.
6: Yeah, 100%. It's a friend of mine who moved here once described it as polite but cold.
3: So this is a conversation I had with a couple of Vancouverites down at English Bay about Vancouver's chilly reputation.
5: I would agree with that. Yeah, I don't know, like, you just don't make deep connections and more surface level.
6: You know, you could meet somebody here and talk about how hard it is to meet someone and they'll vehemently agree with you, but then they won't want to exchange numbers, anything like that. So it is a little bit, little standoffish here.
9: Standoffish. I haven't experienced it, but I've definitely heard it about Vancouver.
3: Yeah, and I've heard about it all my life. What I didn't know was that Seattle has the exact same reputation. It's called the Seattle Freeze.
10: We've all heard of it, and many of us have experienced it. The Seattle freeze. Some newcomers can feel it when they move to the city. Seattleites seem standoffish, distant, or even cold, perhaps.
11: It's a bit difficult to form strong relationships or meet new people.
12: People say, hey, you want to go to coffee?
13: Yeah.
12: But they actually never followed through.
13: Or we should do that sometime.
12: Yes,
13: or,
12: exactly.
13: And never follow through.
12: Exactly.
9: It's just this Cascadian nation, it's not sounding very warm. It's actually starting to sound like a very frosty place.
3: Right, I know. I should be hyping my home region, but we got to be honest here.
9: Would Vancouverites agree with you?
3: I think, especially on that last part, the kind of social flakiness. They're like, oh yeah, so it was great to meet you. Let's get coffee and then never talk to you ever again. So we're running on a bit of speculation here because Fritz hasn't actually studied the comparative social dynamics of Vancouver and Seattle, but he will venture that that legacy of high openness, low extroversion, might be at play. And it seems like some of our social habits are influenced by our natural surroundings, not just our historical relationship with our natural surroundings, but how those natural surroundings still shape the rhythm of our lives.
8: If we invite some speculation here based on what we do know and just try to extrapolate a little bit, I think one thing that is quite distinct in the Pacific Northwest is how the environment invites certain ways to spend your free time. And we do know that those vary around the world, and they tend to be associated with important outcomes, such as how easy it is to socialize. And now, as an example, when I lived in London and England before I moved to Vancouver, after work, you would commonly go to the pub. Whether you liked beer or not, that was just a very strong prescriptive social norm. This is where people would head. And so in the pub, there's not much to do other than drink and talk to each other. With alcohol being a social lubricant that kind of like further amplifies opportunities for socializing. And so you would actually get to know people pretty well just because you spend a lot of time just talking to them. If you're in a place that invites a lot of outdoorsy activities, chances are you might not actually talk all that much. If you go skiing with somebody else while you are like on a run down the hill, and not actually talking to each other. And then afterwards, it's kind of like the experience is awesome, but there's no more depth to that. In the sense that like, this was great. Did you see me on the run? Yeah, I did. That was awesome. Let's do it again. Very different from say like being in a pub and discussing the finer points of like, I don't know, you know, the latest books that have come out or like movies in the theater and so on and so forth. The culture will adapt. So, you know, our bars close earlier. People get up earlier to like go chase sunrise hikes, for example.
9: Does this ring true to you, Matthew?
3: Yeah. Oh, absolutely it does. Now, I also have to defend a little bit. Like, we do like books out here. We do read. We do enjoy a good film and talking about it. But yes, in general, what Fritz suggests really rings true in my experience. Now, though, to kill some stereotypes, the thing is, it's only some people. It's only one sort of class of person that fits that Pacific Northwest hiker, kayaker stereotype. But I think the important thing that Fritz is suggesting there is the culture that's built up around the natural environment, the mountains and the waterways, spills all over the place and creates these institutions and local stories and effects like when businesses are open and closed and what kind of businesses open and close. And that shapes the way you live, whether you climb a mountain or not. So you don't have to have ever gone into the Lynn Canyon here in North Vancouver. You're still shaped by people's relationships with the mountains. And that seems to stretch from Vancouver, Seattle, and Portland. And maybe one of the reasons we feel a kinship with them is that relationship with the ecology has shaped our social lives, it shaped our worldviews, it shaped our personalities, and that unites us on the up and down instead of with you guys back in there in Central Canada.
9: Well, I won't take that personally. But Matthew, let's say I'm persuaded of the idea that Vancouverites and Seattleites are standoffish hikers, even if they don't hike.
3: Yep.
9: But surely that doesn't make a nation together.
3: It's true, absolutely. But there's something else going on, Nala, that hints at a deeper relationship to both our surroundings and to each other. And that is, some of us are starting to sound alike.
9: Now that's a cliffhanger I'm going to stick around for. Thank you so much, Matthew.
3: Thank you.
9: I'm speaking with Ideas producer Matthew Lazenrider as part of our series on separatist movements at home and abroad. This is Ideas. I'm Nahla Ayed.
3: Have you spent much time in Surrey, Nahla? Are you familiar with Surrey?
9: I've been there a couple of times, yeah.
3: So I grew up there in a really rural part, quite close to the American border.
9: That big horizontal line we call the 49th parallel.
3: Mm-hmm. And the border is interesting down there. When I first got a car, I would drive down to the beach, White Rock Beach, where you could see United States across the bay. And I'd drive down to the beach and I would tune into American talk radio, which was a lot of fun. And then there's this road on the other side of the water, Zero Avenue, and it runs along the border, literally a horizontal line right along the parallel. And in some places, the border felt a little absurd because there was nothing, you know, there was no boundary. It was just like, here's a road and a little ditch, and that side's the United States and this side's Canada, and just seems so arbitrary. And things cross the border all the time, deer, birds, coyotes. But turns out there is another cross-border phenomenon, and you can hear it.
9: Right across the border, you can hear it. What does it sound like?
3: Well, it sounds ever so slightly different than when I say the word bag. And I'm just going to let that hang there for a moment and introduce Julia Swan.
14: Hi, my name is Julia Swan. I have a doctorate in linguistics from the University of Chicago, and I am an associate professor at San Jose State University.
3: San Jose, not in the Cascadia region, but pretty close to its southern edge. And Julia first became interested in Cascadia when she was a graduate student.
14: Yeah, and I was introduced to the concept of Cascadia and this notion that there could be a cross-border, cross-national border, transnational border region that identified so strongly together that they referred to themselves with some sort of understood title that unified that region, despite being parts of different countries. In interviewing speakers from both Vancouver and Seattle, I often heard that they felt more like each other than they did like their national counterparts from other regions.
3: And as a linguist, she wanted to know, since we feel like each other so much, do we sound like each other?
9: So the natural question is, do you?
3: Well, some of us do. And Julia's pretty careful here. There isn't one neat Cascadian or Pacific Northwest accent. Western English in general hasn't had as much time as Eastern North America to develop really sharp regional differences. And all those caveats aside, something's going on in Cascadia with a certain sound.
14: This doesn't just occur in Pacific Northwest English, but it does seem to be kind of noteworthy in the Pacific Northwest. We might find higher rates of it among some speakers in areas like Seattle, Vancouver, and Oregon.
3: Okay, As I said, that's a lot of caveats, I know, Nahla, but sound is a complicated thing.
9: Okay, Matthew, I'm getting a little bit impatient. What is the sound? What does it sound like?
3: It's words that have A-G in them, ag.
9: Ag.
14: So it could really be any word that has ag in it as a sequence. Very easy, bag. I don't have this feature in my speech, but if I did, I might expect that word to sound something more like bag. So I put my groceries in the bag. And that could extend to any other sequence of words, perhaps less common than bag, in which that sequence occurs. So it might be magnet, for magnet, or agriculture.
3: That's it. So among some speakers, particularly notable in Vancouver and Seattle and maybe a little bit of Portland, ags are turning into eggs, and surprisingly, A's are going down.
14: So the feature that I'm calling pre-G merger, it also results in things like egg. Like if I were to say the Hague or plague, that sound is also lowering. This part people miss. There aren't as many obvious observations of that. Plague is also being pronounced like plague. Maybe it doesn't go all the way down to plague, but it's moving downward, and what we think of as downward in a sort of an abstract vowel space. So they're kind of like meeting in the middle.
9: So let me give that a try. So if you don't have it, it's bag, plague.
3: Mm-hmm.
9: But if you do have it, it's bag and plague.
3: If you don't have it, bag plague. If you do have it, beg plague. So which led me to start doing something mildly annoying to the people I met at English Bay in Vancouver. Okay, I'm going to ask a couple of questions. Don't think about why. Just go with your gut. What do you carry your groceries in?
15: Well, I carry the paper bags or the reusable ones.
3: Can you say that B word again?
15: Bag.
3: Okay. And Bryn, what do you carry your groceries in?
6: A reusable bag.
3: Again?
6: Bag.
3: So, Nala, just those are our two friends from English Bay again, Bryn and Tori. Just to isolate them, Bryn's are fairly distinct.
6: Bag. Plague. Bag. Plague.
9: Okay.
3: But Tori's get a little closer.
15: Bag. Plague. Bag. Plague.
9: I hear it getting closer, but it's still not quite what we heard earlier. Bag. Plague.
3: You're right. I did find an even better example in Vancouver, Nala, and I'll play it in a second. But first, the important thing is this phenomenon also exists in Seattle. And after a TV news report in that city about the shift, a bunch of Seattleites took to Instagram to compare their begs and bags.
16: Washington State is so funny because especially if you're on the west side of the state, the word bag, they'll say it like big.
17: I grew up in Washington State, and this is how I say these three words. Bag, bagel, and eggs. Bag and bag, I say interchangeably.
18: They say we say bag instead of bag. And frankly, I don't know what I did say. I might have said bag, but now that you guys have all pointed it out, we're all gonna get our shit together, and I think we all need to just start saying bag.
3: It's a cross-border phenomenon. And then back in Vancouver, Nala, I met up with this guy on a beautiful Vancouver afternoon.
19: What are you out doing today?
4: Well, cycling, of course. You can't see me, but I'm in full Lycra. A mammal, as they'd say, a middle-aged man in Lycra. And it's, enjoying the last of the Vancouver summer, you could say.
3: This is Rafferty Baker, a colleague of mine at CBC Vancouver.
19: Okay, what do you carry your groceries in?
4: A shopping bag.
19: What was that second word?
4: Bag.
19: Okay. In the medieval ages, what did rats carry?
4: They had fleas, but that had the plague.
19: What was that word?
4: Plague.
3: Okay, Nala, here they are, isolated.
4: Bag. Plague.
3: Do you hear that?
9: Yeah.
4: Bag. Plague.
9: I hear it. There it is.
4: Bag. Plague.
9: There it is.
4: And it does strike me that bag and plague, of course, are spelled differently, and yet here I am saying them exactly the same. I don't know.
19: Pretty close.
4: That's part of it, eh?
19: Do you consider yourself to have like a Pacific Northwest accent?
4: Well, I mean, ask a fish if it's wet, right? Like, you don't know it.
19: Is it going to get in your head a little bit?
4: Yeah, I'll be self-conscious and maybe try and root it out a little bit even, right?
9: So in conclusion, in Seattle and Vancouver, some people's bags are becoming begs, and their plagues mm-hmm. are becoming plagues.
3: Yeah. And one thing Julia Swan found really jumped out at me.
14: For one thing, if we have individuals who have lived and their families have lived in these areas for multiple generations, they're much more likely to use this feature. And that's probably because they acquired it from parents or grandparents, aunts and uncles, who also grew up in this region using this feature.
3: So the longer your family's been here, the more likely you are to sound like this. And in fact, the very first time I spoke with Julia on the phone, I wasn't rolling yet, unfortunately, but she asked me what I carry my groceries in, and I said a bag. And she immediately guessed that my grandparents were not from Vancouver, which is true. My dad was from the UK. My mom grew up in California. They both moved here. I don't have this accent. Tori, as you could hear, had it a little, and his family goes back a long time in this area. And Rafferty's father's side here goes back generations.
9: So where did it come from?
3: Well, apparently not from listening to American talk radio at the beach.
14: So, you know, I would hypothesize that rather than having the Seattle or Vancouver folks, you know, pick up this feature from the other one or listening to the media or the news, it's more likely that there were kind of seeds planted in their settlement histories that made this change, created some foundation, laid some foundation for this change in both places, or maybe had this change present in earlier parts of the non-Indigenous settlement in both places.
19: So something in the history of the region influenced it, like the way people moved around or talked to each other.

0: of people in Vancouver and people in Seattle saying these words, and then has them do kind of ideological, personality, attitude, worldview surveys and compares the two. And there's this statistical relationship between these two things.
1: The resistance, I would summarize, both in Vancouver and Seattle, was a resistance to encroachment. So in Seattle, that resistance to encroachment is largely kind of leveled and targeted at the tech industry, and in particular, the sort of inward migration from California, where Amazon and other companies, big tech companies, have gone in. So the resistance, the folks who were really very prominent about using this big pronunciation there, were the folks who fundamentally described Seattle not as a techie town or a new techie town, but as a town of, you know, fisher folk and lumber, and maybe they cited the airplane industry and Boeing of the 1960s or 70s glory, but they certainly did not cite tech as sort of the defining essence of their city. So in Vancouver, the resistance was a little bit different, and I would say it centered more on a discourse of foreign investment and foreign wealth and serious issues and frustration with the cost of living. I noted right away in having interviews with young adults from a wide range, from about age, you know, 18 to 36 or 37, that there were more folks in the sample in Vancouver who were still living with their parents at the time they were interviewed in adulthood, who may not have been college students because of the serious cost of living pressures that they experienced. So in the interviews where people were really likely to use this feature, the big sort of pronunciation feature, they were also likely to express the sense of displacement at the changes that had, you know, felt like they had taken over the areas that they were familiar with and had grown up in. And so in that sense, the discourse was different. The details of the discourse in those local settings were different. But fundamentally, the same type of resistance and feeling of displacement was sort of being expressed by both the Seattle users of this feature as well as the Vancouver ones.
2: So if I understand correctly, Matthew, if someone from Seattle is suspicious of outsiders changing their neighborhoods,
0: then they're more likely to say beg instead of bag.
2: I find this extraordinary. How can that be?
0: Well, either simultaneously or interconnected, that seed from the past survives today in pronunciation that seems to come out more among people who have a protective sense of place.
1: No one's going to sit down and tell you, oh, I pronounce this word this way because I'm making a claim about my community. No one's going to pitch that. But wrapped up in that performance are things about their own character, their own social identity, their own social goals, which are dynamic, and as well as their relationship to their community, their ownership, their claims of ownership about that community, and claims about what that community is and should continue to be.
0: So Julia cannot say that there is an official Pacific Northwest accent, or this one interesting pronunciation quirk proves that Seattle and Vancouver belong to some unified historical culture. But there's another element to this, and one that relates very closely to the physical geography around Vancouver and Seattle and Portland. And that is, have you ever heard the word skookum? Have you heard that word?
2: Nope, that's the first time I've heard that.
0: So for some reason, I know the word skookum. I'm not sure why, but I know it. And sometimes other people in BC and Washington also know it.
3: You ever heard the word skookum?
4: I have heard it, but I can't remember what. Does it mean go fast?
3: Not quite.
4: Okay.
3: We're in skookum?
5: Yeah, I've had it. I had an art teacher who used to say it all the time.
3: What? Do you remember what it means?
5: She always used it in a positive sense, like it's skookum, like it's really good, the bee's knees, cat's meow.
2: The bee's knees.
3: Do you know the word skookum?
6: Oh yeah, skookum's my family said skookum since I was a kid, and you know, when an item is of good quality, well built, a good solid item, you'd say that's skookum.
3: That's a real skookum product you got there.
6: Yeah, exactly. And you know, when people who didn't grow up in BC are just sort of like, what did you just say? Yeah. Skookum.
0: So in regional English out here,

0: skookum today means kind of reliable or solid or really good.
1: I'm glad you brought this one up because the origins of the word skookum come from an indigenous language. The indigenous languages that are in use, have been in use on either side of the now U.S.-Canadian border are not entirely the same, nor are they mutually intelligible or comprehensible. But what unifies the region, in a sense, is that it has been a hot spot for indigenous language diversity and cultural diversity. So there was a very dense number of languages and varieties in use prior to European settlement by folks ranging from what we now think of as Alaska all the way through BC, through Washington, Oregon, and perhaps down even into, you know, Northern California. So some of the developments that have occurred in this region that are somewhat unifying actually predate English speakers or the arrival of English speakers in this region. And one of those that is a really particularly interesting case study is that of Chinook jargon, or what the locals call Chinook Wawa. Chinook jargon, evidence suggests that this originated as a trade language that was not necessarily used as a native language by speakers, but was used for the purpose of trading with folks whose native language you didn't share.
2: I love how multi-layered this story is getting.
0: So let me explain a little bit more about Chinook jargon. So exactly when the language emerged first is debated amongst academics, but Chinook jargon developed in this multilingual world of trade, and it started along the lower Columbia River. The rivers really mattered because they were major routes. Places along the Columbia were centers of trade, and European traders entered those already existing trade networks. And Chinook jargon spread and incorporated English and French words, and English and French speakers took from Chinook jargon. So just like attitudes and worldviews and personalities are connected to physical things like mountains and shorelines, so is language. And a word like skookum is, in a sense, a word carried along the rivers in a place that would later become British Columbia and Washington and Oregon. And it's because of this pre-existing connection with the waterways that travel throughout Cascadia.
1: And these things are really part of, I think, the human nature of using language. What gets really interesting and complicated is just how layered our identities really are. We might, and as it relates to, we've spent a lot of time talking about Pacific Northwest English, and a lot of my fascination around this topic grew out of a fascination around the national border that, you know, people see as very hard and fixed. But the commonality that was really felt and expressed regionally that transcended that national border.
0: So even though both of my parents moved here from elsewhere, this is like you don't have to be born a cowboy to exist in the cowboy culture, right? So both of my parents moved here from elsewhere. Somehow I inherited a small piece of this language that connects the Fraser River to the Columbia, that connects BC and Washington and Oregon, because it was carried along that north-south axis through the rivers and the coasts.
2: It's incredible to think about that legacy of a landscape showing up in the voice of someone, as you say, whose parents didn't originate in the area. Super fascinating. And yet, Matthew, that border that we talked about between the U.S. and Canada still exists, and it's still meaningful.
0: It is, right? So we can't get carried away. We're still Canadian here in Vancouver. People here, by definition, make up part of what it means to be a Canadian.
3: There are reasons why Cascadia makes sense from this research perspective and reasons why it would make less sense. And why it would make more sense is because of the shared ecology that I think we have talked about quite a bit. Reasons why it makes less sense is because nations bind. So nationhood is something that is very purposefully restored and reinvented and perpetuated constantly, essentially. So like every week, Canadians are being reminded that they are Canadians. And that are ties that bind us together. These are things that connect us to Alberta and Ontario. And CBC is actually a huge part of that, right? Like we share the same news. And there's something you know, when the FIFA World Cup was happening, we're cheering for the same team as people in Alberta, not for the same team as people in Seattle. And so I think this is actually an argument against Cascadia, to try and say, yes, historically speaking, Canada and the United States, as they currently exist, are extremely young, right? Like Canada is a little over 150 years old, the United States in the current form, a little over 250 years old. But for the people that currently live, it's all they've ever known. And there's really strong cultural forces at play that reinforce that national identity. And that would make us distinct from people in Washington State or on Oregon State. And so I think this is really a duality and a tension that there are things that we have in common that would really give rise to this notion of Cascadia. But there are also things, active forces, that set us apart from one another. And not in a rivalry kind of way, but just in a culturally meaningful kind of way.
2: So it sounds like the case for Cascadia is already unraveling, Matthew. No Cascadian separatism for us today.
0: Well, I mean, the important part to remember about the Cascadia movement, and this is where the historical, ecological, environmental connections become so interesting, is the argument that a lot of Cascadian activists make is that they're not actually trying to get rid of national borders. It's that they're trying to sort of de-emphasize the importance of those horizontal lines. They're often called bioregionalists, and how you can change your understanding of who you are by focusing more on the relationship between the historical, ecological, and environmental reasons that you became who you are and how you see the world.
2: So back to the purpose of this series, Matthew, what really underlies it is asking the question, what makes a nation? What binds a group of people together? So ultimately, what do you think you've learned here in looking at Cascadia?
0: The interesting thing is that the things that bind people together don't all pull in the same direction. So a national border creates one kind of belonging through a shared political history, through shared stories, through shared symbols, political institutions that remind us that we're Canadian or American. But then the natural world creates relationships too. So mountains and rivers and coastlines, they connect people along a different sort of line. And neither one makes the other one unreal. You can belong to several places at once. You can be a Canadian and you can be a Cascadian. They aren't mutually independent. It just requires a different way of looking at that map, like way back to the way we began. You can think of your existence in terms of the things that move up and down, as well as the things that move west to east.
2: Matthew, thank you so much.
0: Thank you, Nala.
2: So with what he said in mind, that was from Cascadia, Matthew Lazen-Ryder, producer with Ideas, actually joining me from Vancouver. Our series continues tomorrow with Tom Howell and Separatism for Newcomers. What draws people to the independence movement in Quebec, despite not having family history to connect them to French Canada? This episode was produced by Matthew Lazen-Ryder. Technical production, Danielle Duval. Our web producer is Lisa Ayuso. Senior producer, Nicola Lukšić. Greg Kelly is the executive producer of Ideas. And I'm Nala Ayed.
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5: A historic referendum campaign draws to a close, and Alberta chooses its path. 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
7: When you sculpt dozens of giant beavers, it's kind of hard to pick a favorite. Just ask the world-renowned artist Kent Munkman. He'll tell you the significance of beavers in his first ever public piece of art and how it tells the story of Canada's history, present, and future.
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1: A court in Seattle has denied bail for a 30-year-old accused of conspiring with the Tumblr Ridge shooter. James Cody Bryant was charged with conspiracy to murder persons in a foreign country. Georgie Smythe has more on this.
8: James Cody Bryant was escorted into a Seattle courtroom in a prison-issued khaki green shirt and pants. The 30-year-old cried in court as lawyers for the Department of Justice argued the crime of conspiring with Jesse Van Rootselaar, who murdered 6 children and 2 adults in Tumblr Ridge in February, demands a presumption to detention. Assistant U.S. Attorney Todd Greenberg said Bryant had daily communication with someone planning mass murder, and anyone with that type of character should not be in the community. Bryant, whose lawyers say uses she/her pronouns, also identifies as transgender, like the shooter, says the FBI. Defense lawyer Greg Murphy told the court she sobbed during FBI interviews. He said his client was more of a cheerleader than a planner. They didn't know the shooter was going to carry out the attack and has never committed an act of violence. Georgie Smythe, CBC News, Vancouver.
1: Advance polls are officially open for Alberta's referendum. The issue of whether to stay in the country or hold another vote to leave is just one of many questions voters are weighing in on. Sheehan Desjardins has more.
9: The line was almost instant at a polling station in Edmonton.
10: A little frustrated that we have to have this in the first place.
9: In Fort McMurray, the stream of people steady.
11: I want to make sure my vote's in and recognized and counted.
9: Albertans waiting to cast their ballots on the first day of advance voting.
12: We've seen an excellent turnout already with the special ballots, so we're looking forward to seeing people coming out to vote.
9: There are more than 300 advance polling stations across the province, according to Maya Hanrahan, a spokesperson with Elections Alberta. Come referendum day, there will be many more. The need for election workers unprecedented. So much, Elections Alberta launched a new program asking organizations to work the referendum and have their salaries donated back to their group. Advance voting is underway until Saturday. The main vote will take place Monday. Sheehan Desjardins, CBC News, Calgary.
1: All charges laid in a PEI cold case murder have been withdrawn because crucial evidence was lost. Byron Carr was a 36-year-old teacher who was killed in 1988. Todd Joseph Irving was arrested 3 years ago and was set to go to a jury trial. Nicola McLeod has more.
13: Todd Joseph Irving walked out of the Charlottetown courthouse a free man. The 59-year-old was facing charges, including first-degree murder in the death of Byron Carr. He was scheduled to be tried before a jury next month, but now the Crown has withdrawn the charges and says the Charlottetown police has lost the evidence that was needed for the case. Carr was killed in his Charlottetown home in 1988. The case was mostly cold for decades until investigators matched DNA found at the scene to Irving, also known as Todd Joseph Gallant. After today's brief hearing, the Crown spoke to reporters and said prosecutors hadn't known that police had lost key evidence, like the knife Carr was stabbed with or the towel police believed the killer used to strangle him, until it all came up during a pretrial hearing. The lawyers for the Crown's office said a review of the remaining evidence made them decide to withdraw the case, and from its perspective, conviction is no longer possible, and the matter is now over. Nicola McLeod, CBC News, Charlottetown.
1: Pope Leo has lung cancer. The Vatican says his surgery earlier today confirmed the diagnosis of lung adenocarcinoma. The 71-year-old pontiff was in the operating room for about 3 hours, where doctors removed the lower lobe of his right lung. They will now examine the tissue to determine whether surgery alone was enough or whether further cancer treatment is needed. And that is the world this hour. But for news anytime, just visit cbcnews.ca. For CBC News, I'm Gina Louise Phillips.
14: Now the weather forecast for southwestern Ontario. We're expecting increasing cloudiness as the night goes on, with a chance of showers and possible thunderstorms overnight and lows between 13 and 16. Tomorrow, that cloud cover becomes full. We'll see fully cloudy skies with highs between 17 and 20 and a persistent chance of showers and thunderstorms. On Thursday, it cools off a bit, a high of 14 under cloudy skies with a chance of showers.
15: 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Welcome to Q.
7: When you go into an art gallery, like an esteemed art gallery, can I say you probably don't expect to laugh a lot? Here's the thing. Kent Monkman is one of Canada's greatest artists. His work has shone a light on the way Indigenous stories are told in this country. It has challenged previous works by legendary Canadian artists and made us reconsider them. But also, and this almost never gets talked about, he's really funny. Like, Kent Monkman is here today to talk about his first piece of public art, which is a condo for beavers. So Kent is going to tell you how sometimes getting a laugh is the way in to an important conversation. That's coming up. Plus, Cochrane Alberta's own Rowan Campbell takes our Getting to Know Q questionnaire. All that and so much more coming up on Q. So if you're not familiar with the artist Kent Monkman, his work has traveled all over the world in places like the Royal Ontario Museum, the Met in New York, the Denver Art Museum, the Smithsonian, and of course, the Winnipeg Art Gallery in the city that he grew up in. That's really only just naming a few, because if I was to name everywhere that Kent has been, I mean, I'd be here all day. If you're not familiar with Kent Monkman's work, I'll try and explain it. It can be subversive, it can be funny, it can be heartbreaking. Quite often what he does is he takes these classic colonial paintings and then subverts them just a little, maybe adds an Indigenous character that wasn't there before or shows the story from a different perspective. And through that, for decades now, Kent Monkman has been challenging the representation of Indigenous people in Western art. But here's the thing. Up until now, you had to go into a gallery or a museum or, I don't know, the home of a collector to see his work. Well, this is exciting. Now, Kent Monkman has just unveiled his very first public art installation. It is a 15-foot high sculpture called The Colony. It was unveiled as part of the Lassonde Art Trail in Toronto. The Colony is a group of larger-than-life beavers singing, dancing, and celebrating, and kind of living in a condo. And it's classic Kent Monkman, expansive, filled with joy, and of course also with purpose and meaning. So Kent Monkman came on the line, and we talked a little bit about what it's like to have your work be out in public and not hidden behind a gallery, and why exactly he wanted to make this sculpture of a beaver condo look like it's been around for like hundreds of years. But first, I wanted to know, like, why beavers in the first place?
15: There were a few things I had in mind, but eventually it settled on beavers, because that whole project there of remediating the flow of the Don River, restoring that whole area, restoring the ecology of that whole area, which is basically a toxic waste dump. But mostly it was about the flow of water. So that really got me thinking about beavers. And I also took inspiration from an engraving from the 19th century, which when I first saw it, I thought it was pretty humorous, and I included it in some of my paintings and drawings, and it looked like a beaver condo. So I thought, with the Toronto skyline, with all these condos being the backdrop, that this beaver condo would look pretty great down there at the waterfront.
7: I want to come back to the some of the inspirations for this, but there's over 20 beavers in this thing. They're dancing and singing and reading one of your books and eating. Do you have a favorite one?
15: No, I can't really say that I have a favorite one. I mean, I kind of fell in love with all of these characters as I created them. You know, I wanted to create an array of different characters doing different things, playing music, eating, feasting. I wanted this to feel celebratory. I really love all of them. I think, you know, you kind of have to fall in love with your art as you make it. And all of these beavers evolved at first as drawings. So I spent actually a couple of years just drawing beavers, imagining beavers in these different characters, doing different things, making art, dancing, singing. And it was an evolution that happened on paper first.
7: Isn't there a Cree connection to beavers as well?
15: I mean, all Indigenous people from North America have a connection to beavers. You know, beavers are part of our ecology. It's part of our understanding of how we relate to nature. Beavers were an incredibly important part of the fur trade. They were the currency of North America. So I think, you know, there are stories of beavers probably in every indigenous culture. There's stories of beavers in Cree culture. There's stories of the giant beavers. And so I think they're such a fascinating animal. You know, they create dams, they create lodges, they can alter an entire ecosystem. They create waterways. They create wetlands. They create wetlands that protect other animals in forest fires. And so there's so many aspects of this animal that I found to be really interesting. And the fact that they were this currency of North America for like 200 years meant that they also were so central to the shaping of the geopolitical history on this continent. And so there's a lot of history when you think about this animal.
16: It's also just very funny. There's the beaver standing on the giant shell, kind of like the birth of Venus. There's the beaver reading your book. And I feel like I've talked to you so much about how funny your work is, whether it's this or Mischief Eagle Testicle. But one thing I've never heard you talk about, and I'd love to know, like, I've heard you talk so much about your early artistic influences, your growth as an artist. Who was your comedy influences? Who were your early, like, influences to be funny?
15: Saturday Night Live, probably. Yeah, sketch up. Comedy. Sketch comedy. I mean, there's humor in Cree stories, traditional Cree stories. I mean, you know, there's humor in indigenous cultures. There's a lot of humor in Cree stories. There's humor in indigenous communities. You know, humor is around us all the time. I mean, if you're human, you probably like to laugh. So I can't say there was one. I can't say there was one source, but I think you know, I just like making work that is layered. I like making work that has, you know, humor as a layer, as a device to kind of, you know, bring people in. It also makes it more enjoyable for me to create work that has humor in it. And, you know, now my artist talks, I put a little extra effort into making them a little more funny, because it also makes it more enjoyable for me to talk about my art if I can have some comedy in there.
16: Were you a funny kid growing up?
15: I was probably funny looking.
16: Yeah, but, you know, that's what I meant. Yeah, that's what I meant. Yeah.
15: But I think I guess so. You know, I think humor is just, it's either you've got it or you don't. And I like to laugh, and I like to make jokes. And well, I would just say too, in my studio environment, I mean, I like to create an atmosphere where we have a vibe that where we just have a lot of space for humor. And, you know, as we create work, you know, in the studio here, sometimes we're working on paintings that are more serious, but we also create work that is quite funny. So it's really nice to balance that out with humor.
16: So let me give some context as to what we're talking about with the beaver condo you mentioned earlier. For people who don't know you, your work often refers to existing works from Western European art history. And in the 1700s, this Italian artist named Veramondo Rossi made an etching of indigenous hunters training their weapons on these beavers' home. I hear you found something about the depiction of the lodge kind of funny too. But tell me what he drew and how and why you incorporated that into your sculpture.
15: It is a lodge. It looks like a beaver lodge in some sense. It looks like a tower, but with the cross section cut open so you can see the compartments of beavers living inside it. So there's like a multi-unit apartment building with beavers inside it. And so when I saw that, I first of all, I thought it was hilarious. You know, Europeans were making images of indigenous people, of animals of North America without ever having been here. They were relying on accounts, I guess, of people who traveled here. So they were using their imagination. So I just took that as a starting point to create my own version of this beaver condo.
16: What have people been telling you about how they're interpreting the art or how it makes them feel?
15: I think most people are just responding to this. It makes them smile. You know, they love the joyfulness of it. It feels very festive. The beavers are representative of the giant beavers that used to live here in North America. So they're almost human scale. So when people enter this work, they can feel like they're part of this celebration that's happening. So what I've seen so far is like people kind of walk up and hug them or touch them or pet them. And, you know, the beavers have expressions. Some of them are singing. There's a couple that are playing a drum. So, you know, I think the people relate to them. And I think it's just the human characteristics that I've been able to give the beavers, give people a way in.
16: Because it's a funny thing, you know, maybe it goes back to what you were talking about, is where if you use humor, sometimes you can get a different kind of message across. Because, I mean, you're right, it is fun. And I'm glad people are going up and hugging the beavers. And that would be my impression, too, if I just saw it, you know. But part of the story you're telling here is about colonization, that the eradication of these animals during the height of the fur trade, the comparison that can be made to the eradication and genocide of indigenous peoples. Like, talk to me about that larger story you're telling. And, you know, in court, and that people would come away hugging it and feeling fun.
15: Well, you know, with this piece, yes, I wanted to speak to those more difficult histories, but I really wanted the joy and the exuberance of this piece to speak to the incredible resilience of Indigenous people. And the resilience really comes through in our humor, the joy, and you know, how we are staying connected to our cultures, ceremonies, our ways of knowing. And for me, creating a sculpture that looked like it was from the 18th century, like I, you know, the patina I gave this thing.
16: Yeah, how did you do that? It almost looks like it's been around for 800 years, like it was once brand new copper, brand new bronze, and it's been aged. Like, talk to me about that.
15: So when I... Well, a number of years ago, around the same time that I discovered that engraving by Veramondi Rossi, I was also, doing some research into that period of New France. And, you know, I came across a series of hunting paintings that Louis XV had commissioned for Versailles. And missing from this series of hunting paintings was anything representative of North America. So, you know, it was under the reign of Louis XV that North America fell to the British. You know, Louis XV was busy elsewhere. He had other wars going on. He had his passion for hunting. And so I identified that missing beaver hunt painting to be representative of, you know, how North America was becoming more absent in his mind. And so I made a painting at that around 2011 for the Montreal Museum of Fine Art, which was Les Castors du Roi, the King's Beavers. And it was to stand in for that lack of prioritization of this whole continent. So when I was thinking about this piece, I was thinking, kind of imagining that this beaver lodge was the bronze sculpture that Louis XV never commissioned for Versailles, but I wanted it to feel like it could belong in Versailles. And also, you know, for viewers, when they come across it, I wanted them to think, oh, this has been here for 300 years. And, but at least it would get people thinking about these histories, you know, and as people come from different parts of the world, there's an opportunity to experience something kind of joyful. But there's also the history, the entire history of this continent is actually told through the experience of this one animal. And, you know, we're currently in a trade war with the U.S. There were wars fought over dominance in the fur trade, and the beaver was that pelt that everybody wanted. So, you know, these kinds of conflicts have been going on for hundreds of years, and Indigenous people were often players in that. Caught between the French, the Dutch, the English, you know, the Iroquois, the Algonquin peoples. I mean, it really tells the story of the continent. So this animal is so central to our shared histories.
16: I'm so glad you brought that up, because, You know, you talk there about that Canada's in a trade war right now. You've been very, very busy since you were last on Q. Your art has toured all over the world. I mean, we're talking now about a piece of public art in Ontario. But I do want to talk about the U.S. You have an upcoming exhibition called Officer and Laughing Girl, which will be displayed at the Frick Collection in New York, which is, for people who don't know, a very renowned art museum and this sort of Gilded Age mansion on the Upper East Side of Manhattan. You're the first Indigenous artist to have a solo exhibition there. Do you feel like the conversations you have with Americans at your exhibits are different than the ones you have with Canadians?
15: They're a little bit different. I would say that the U.S. is catching up, but they have been behind the appreciation that Canadians have for Indigenous art. They are certainly coming around to appreciate contemporary Indigenous art in the States. But yeah, they're behind. They're behind in their awareness of certain histories that Canadians might be more aware of, for instance, residential schools. So I've been having a lot of conversations with Americans about the legacy of boarding schools down there. And I'm always a bit shocked and disappointed at how most people have never even heard about them. And so I have a new series that I've been touring or will be touring in the next year, specifically focused on the legacy of residential and boarding schools. And it's called Knowledge Keepers. And these are paintings of our elders and ancestors who were put to work in the boarding school. So there's paintings of kids working in fields or doing domestic labor in kitchens, that kind of thing. And with this body of work, I'm hoping to bring people to these truths to better understand who we are, but to also really honor the strength and resilience of our elders and ancestors who survived these very difficult experiences, including my own grandmother. And the Frick project is super exciting because I was able to have a kind of similar conversation about the whole colonial experience with the fur trade, because the painting that I'm riffing on in their collection is a Vermeer painting. Yeah.
16: Yeah.
15: And it's a depiction of a Dutch officer with a beaver felt hat and having a conversation with a woman who's seated at the table across from him, and she's laughing. And so I was drawn to that painting because, one, there's a person laughing in it, so there's an opportunity to explore humor. And there was a beaver felt hat, so I knew that I'd be able to have a similar kind of conversation opening up a long history of Europeans in North America for furs, for extracting beaver pelts. And so that painting just opened up a deep conversation about a similar subject as the colony.
16: But this most recent piece we've been talking about too at the Lassonde Art Trail is not taking place in a gallery. It's not taking place in an exhibit. It is your first free public piece of art. That must be meaningful to you.
15: I love it. I've been so focused on museums because museums are these repositories of culture. They're places where people learn about who we are. And this, you know, I've spent a lot of work challenging museums about the stories that they tell and how they've been kind of, you know, subjective, told from the European point of view mostly, and trying to, you know, create more opportunities for Indigenous people to tell our stories inside these museums that are so authoritative about the stories about who we are as a society and about this continent. And so when I was offered this opportunity to create an art piece that would be outside, then I knew that I would be reaching people who might not even bother going into a museum. And, you know, someone just jogging along this path is going to encounter this art piece, and it's art like anything else that would be in a museum. It's just huge, and it can live outdoors because it's made out of bronze. So that was really exciting to have that opportunity.
16: I bet the idea that anyone jogging by, no need for admission, anyone in this world can come see it and take in your art. I bet that's meaningful.
15: And I think where it's sited on the waterfront with the Toronto skyline as its backdrop. You know, it's kind of an iconic shot of the city, and there's my piece, like right in the middle, you know, with the CN Tower popping up behind it and all these glass condos. So I think I'm hoping that it'll be kind of become a landmark, kind of iconic place to visit.
16: Well, I mean, as always, your work is excellent and thoughtful. And I want to point out again, always very funny, always very weird and funny. So thanks for coming on and talking to us about it. I appreciate it.
15: Thank you. I guess I am weird and funny.
16: There's worse things to be, isn't there, Kent? Isn't there worse things to be?
15: Thanks for having me.
16: The artist Kent Monkman was my guest. His first ever public art piece was just unveiled as part of the Lassonde Art Trail in Toronto.
17: Yo, what's up? This is Leon Bridges, and you're listening to Q with Tom Power.

I want you to know about a conversation we had on Q not that long ago that you may have missed, but if you're a fan of Canadian music, I think you would have really liked. Cardinal Offishall is an icon of Canadian music, broke down barriers for black music in Canada, helped the Junos change their rules and regulations around hip-hop. I mean, it's fair to say that hip-hop in Canada wouldn't be what it is today without Cardi. So on our podcast, you can find our conversation where we talk about his latest album, about the time when he was a teenager and he gave a t-shirt to Nelson Mandela, and the moment we shocked him by bringing up one of his earliest mentors who was a James Brown impersonator. But in the meantime, let's play maybe his biggest hit, the worldwide hit, bit of a bop. This is Cardinal Offishall featuring Akon.

0: I don't know if you fully understand this feeling, but when you find out that an actor is playing a person that's from where you're from, it can be stressful. Like finding out that someone not from Nigeria is playing someone Nigerian, or finding out like that someone from, I don't know, Idaho is playing someone from London, or someone from New Jersey is playing someone from Northern Quebec. You kind of watch it and go, oh God, I hope they get it right. That's sort of the feeling I got and a lot of Newfoundlanders got when we found out about this big Netflix show called Below, set in Newfoundland and Labrador. It's been getting write-ups all over the world. It's being called The New Stranger Things. And what we were nervous about maybe is that there would be characters in the show that we might recognize and they wouldn't quite get them right. For instance, Rowan Campbell plays a character that might be familiar to you no matter where you are. Someone who's gone away to Alberta for work, is back home with a pocket full of money. Rowan himself is an actor who grew up in Cochrane, Alberta. He didn't know a ton about Newfoundland and Labrador, but when he heard about the show, he immediately wanted the part. Now, I should say, last week on Q, I had a conversation with Josh Hartnett, who is the star of the show Below, but let me reintroduce it in case you missed it. Below is a show about a rural community being terrorized by a mysterious threat lurking below the surface of the water. So Rowan and I talked about getting this role, about recognizing that people might be a bit nervous about him playing it, and I introduced him to the term party lunch. But I started by asking him what went through his mind when he found out about Below.
1: I think the first sort of like impulse I had was, I can't believe they're telling a Canadian story on this scale. And then the second impulse I had was, I can't believe they're telling such a specific part of Canada on this scale. So I felt very honored.
0: Let's go one by one there. I can't believe they're telling it. So this is a big Netflix thing.
1: Yes. Tons of support.
0: Tons of support. People are calling it the next Stranger Things. There's huge posters everywhere. Mm. So your first impulse is, this is a Canadian story that's not going to be sort of shuttled away into the Canada file.
1: Yeah, which I think is, it was such an honor. I didn't take it lightly. It was a very important thing for me because my parents are British and I grew up sort of not British and not Canadian. And this show really helped me find something about what it is to be Canadian. So I've been doing this press tour and I've found this incredible patriotism to being Canadian. And not that it's newfound, but Newfoundland. Not that it's newfound patriotism, but it's just specific. And I think showed up with the intention of, how do I make people feel what it's like to be Canadian? Because I'll find out what it is to be Newfoundland as much as I can and try and do that. But first and foremost, I wanted to try and be able to translate that feeling and to have that much support and to bring it to this many people. That's a unique once in a lifetime experience. So honored to do it.
0: Let me just say, I understand what you mean, that the idea that if you grow up with British parents, you don't feel British enough for the UK and you don't feel really Canadian enough for Canada. Probably, you know, your household doesn't feel like a super like Canadian household either. I mean, I think growing up in Newfoundland, you feel the same way.
1: Sure.
0: You feel very proud of being a Newfoundlander. You're sort of aware that you're Canadian. And then it wasn't until I started working here that I started to become quite patriotic and really in love with Canada. So you've been sort of having that experience making this.
1: Yeah, well, I think you nailed it. It's like, I think that's why Newfoundland, I mean, I could live there. Like, it was that thing of being like, I felt not to say that Newfoundlanders feel this way, but I did feel split the way you've just described my whole life. And I knew who Jay was immediately. You know, growing up in Alberta, obviously there's a lot of Newfoundlanders in Alberta because of the rigs and the oil, and that's literally where my character's coming from. And he shows up wearing a Flames hat, and I'm a Flames fan. And it was just, there was all these things where I was like, oh man, I'm never going to get to do this on this scale ever again.
0: Did you feel a responsibility telling that kind of story? This is not a character you see very often, but it's a character that I know really, really well. A lot of friends of mine, you know, when they graduated high school, family members of mine went to Grand Prairie, went to Fort Mac, you know, they went off and worked on the rigs and they would come home with a pocket full of money and often some troubles, or they're just trying to figure out what to do with it all.
1: Yeah.
0: You kind of knew people like that growing up in Alberta?
1: Yeah, tons of Newfoundlanders. Yeah. I mean, it was such a funny thing. I don't know if everyone feels this way, but Canada is such a vast place that, like, you know about other places, but you don't really know. Like, people are like, I'm from here, I'm from that. And you're like, yeah, you're Canadian, but Newfoundlanders, it was like, they're from Newfoundland.
0: Yeah, very much so.
1: So, yeah. Yeah, I knew people like this. I definitely knew the rig thing. Because, mm-hmm. Like you said, all my friends that were like me and didn't pay attention in school went and made a ton of money.
0: Yeah.
1: Instead of finishing school.
0: Yeah.
1: It's trying to convince people to not do that.
0: Yeah, yeah, yeah.
1: So I just knew... what that was. I knew what it was. And it, when I originally met with Jesse McEwen, the showrunner and creator of the show, we met for a different project and we just went to go get lunch. And I was telling him all about my life being from Cochrane and all this stuff. And he just was like growing a smile. And I was like, what? And he's like, I think I need you to read for something. And it was like 3-4 months later that the audition came in.
0: Really? So
1: yeah.
0: You sat down with Jesse, sort of an honorary Newfoundlander, married to a famous Newfoundlander, worked on a bunch of Newfoundland shows, telling the story really well.
1: Yeah.
0: You say, hey, I'm from Cochrane. I know this world. And he says, I think I got the...
1: It was funny. It was like, I was just sort of telling him about my life and I was explaining the Canadian, because we were at lunch in Los Angeles where I live now. And I definitely don't feel American. I don't know what that is. And we were talking about Canada and sort of this displaced feeling. I've grown up on movie sets and I got out of school early and moved out on my own quick. And so I was having that conversation with him and it was just the show. He was like, I need you to read for my show. I was like, oh, you're doing a show. And he was like, yeah, it's sort of like Jaws meets Fargo, but all Newfoundland, Canada. And I was like, if I'm not in your show, I'm going to fall to pieces. And then, of course, 4 months go by because you have a lot of lunches in LA and people say a lot of things. And it's nice to be considered, but you're never certain if someone's going to ask again. So, yeah, I came back. I taped and... Yeah, just, oh my God. I mean, Jesse's amazing. I'm sure you should.
0: Yeah, I surely do. Yeah. But is it a sense of responsibility? Hey, I'm telling the stories of these fellows who are coming back and forth.
1: Yeah, it really is. And I think the specificity of doing it the right way and knowing who those people are on a very like human level and molecular level and their intelligence and their power and their humor and the way they love is always a very important thing for me because in the show, it was very important to me that Jay came in like a whirlwind into the show and was just this big ball of irresponsible love.
0: Comes in with a pocket full of money off a chopper and just kind of goes into this community, you know?
1: Yeah. And I wanted to just be hugs for the whole family. And I just wanted to, you know, because knowing Josh is not okay in the show and the community's fading away. It's like these people aren't effacing that way. I find there's in their... aloofness, there's such a divine way of caring for people and loving for people. And I think that's a very specific thing. So I was trying to hone in on that was like the root of all of that. If that makes sense.
0: It really does because it also makes me think about all these people I went to high school with, members of my family.
1: Yeah.
0: You know, they can often be painted as coming home hardened or tough. Or, and they are certainly that.
1: Yeah.
0: But also like the greatest people I've ever met. And,
1: and the most loyal,
0: loving people.
1: And that's all I thought about for Jay.
0: When you're there, I often think about people like you and I mean, Josh Hartnett, for God's sake, was a Newfoundland, you know, like, this all blows my mind a little bit. When you, like pirates, descend on an island, like these people coming in from away, and you're not shooting, what do you remember about that? What do you remember about spending time in Newfoundland? When you will look back at the most memorable parts of spending this time in Newfoundland shooting, what goes through your mind?
1: Yeah, I think memorable we'll get to in a second, but I think Newfoundland can be St. John's. Newfoundland can be defined by the first experience I had.
0: Tell me.
1: At the coffee shop, I stayed in the Battery.
0: Yeah.
1: The most incredible place.
0: So the Battery,
1: in the
0: for people who don't know, is kind of the harbor, the community around the rocks around the harbor in the Narrows where the boats come in St. John's. Yeah,
1: beautiful. Shout out Jan for letting me rent her lovely home down there.
0: Beautiful.
1: I was at the cafe and I met this couple and I was there. I brought my puppy with me. I just got a puppy and I was sat there and we started chatting and I was explaining that I don't know anyone here. I'm here filming. They wrote their address on my hand and their names and said the back gate's open if you need somewhere to play with the dog or anything and we've got food in the fridge. And I couldn't figure out if I wanted to cry or laugh. And you know, the biggest thing about working in film is you're constantly displaced. And when you're in a place that immediately centers you, that's what I'll always remember in Newfoundland. And I, that was like the moment I was like, okay, I need to check house listings because I need to live here. but a little far away from the family, so probably not the best. But yeah, no. And then like memorable, you know, I think the whole crew, it was like the second we would wrap, everybody would check the time to see if we could make it to the Duke for last call.
0: The Duke of Duckworth, maybe the best bar in the world.
1: It is the best bar in the world, I've decided. oh, and then this is an unbelievable thing. They said, you're going to go out with Skipper, and they threw us in a raft, all of us, as a bonding experience. We went snorkeling with whales. And it was unbelievable.
0: Wow.
1: It was so special.
0: This is Newfoundland Fantasy Camp.
1: I know. Well, that's what it felt like. It was just like everything was a dream. Anyway, I didn't want to leave, but incredible.
0: A little
1: incredible
0: summer home time. Wouldn't be so bad.
1: That's what I'm saying.
0: You're listening to my conversation with Cochrane Alberta's Rowan Campbell. Rowan stars in the new Netflix series Below. In this next part of the conversation, you're going to hear us give Rowan our Getting to Know Q questionnaire. So if you want to fully know Rowan Campbell, you're about to. Have a listen. We have a set of rapid fire questions here for you.
1: Please.
0: It's a segment we do on the show called Getting to Know Q.
1: Ah,
0: thank you very much.
1: See what you've done there.
0: And by the end of this, we think you will be fully known.
1: Oh, great.
0: Okay.
1: Stunning.
0: If I was to visit you in your hometown of Cochrane, Alberta, what's the one place you'd make sure to take me?
1: Ooh, that makes me emotional. There's a lot of things that aren't there anymore.
0: It can be historic.
1: Yeah, okay. There's a place called A1 Drive-In. It was my favorite place to get a milkshake with my family, and it was very special to me. So maybe A1 Drive-In. But also, there's a park, Cochrane Man on the Horse. It's the most lovely walk.
0: What's your order at Tim Hortons?
1: Double-double BLT extra bacon.
0: First food order?
1: Yeah, well, you got to say it.
0: First food order.
1: Are you only going in for a drink?
0: So far,
1: yeah,
0: I've only gotten drinks, so I'm very impressed. Yeah,
1: yeah, it's because nobody wants to.
0: A double-double, a BLT.
1: Extra bacon.
0: I always get the turkey club.
1: It's got to be on a road trip, though.
0: 100%.
1: Yeah.
0: I get the turkey club. I'll in solidarity.
1: There we go.
0: I get you.
1: And don't leave me alone here.
0: Have you ever asked anyone for a selfie?
1: Do you know what I did? I really embarrassed myself. I can't believe I'm going to say this on the radio. I didn't embarrass myself. It was fine. We spent, I did a movie called The Monkey. With an Elijah Woods in it. He's amazing. He's very funny. The nicest man I've ever met in my life. And we spent the whole night taking photos on the carpet. And it's one of those things where you forget they're going to be online. But by the end of the night, I was like, because I'm a Lord of the Rings sucker.
0: Are you really a Lord of the Rings? Big Lord of the Rings fan. So you were holding it in the whole time.
1: Probably. Yeah. And I was crushing. We were really getting along. We were talking a lot. You feather your way into, I've loved you my whole life. Anyway, but yeah, I asked him for a selfie and he was so sweet about it. But I remember the undertone was, there's 190 photos of us together. And I asked Elijah Wood for a selfie. That would be the only time, I believe.
0: That's very, very nice. If you're going to do karaoke, what song are you going to do?
1: Probably something Neil Young.
0: Oh, yeah.
1: Maybe like Hurricane or something.
0: Deep cut. Love to see it.
1: Yeah.
0: Not doing Rockin' in the Free World.
1: No. I want, you know. I like people to lose attention when the song comes on.
0: Well, that's why you're on this show.
1: Yeah. Yeah.
0: Yeah, exactly. If there's ever been a place that people are going to lose attention to you, buddy, welcome to the CBC. Is there, I'll do this one first. Favorite Newfoundland bar?
1: Duke of Duckworth.
0: Got it.
1: Of course.
0: Right?
1: Yeah. Well, Linda's Inn of Old.
0: Linda's Inn of Old, run by
1: also
0: Linda.
1: Also, shout out Linda.
0: Mm-hmm.
1: I shot a short film before I left Newfoundland, and Linda's in it, and she's amazing. So shout out Linda and the Inn of Old.
0: Incredible bar. Is there an artist you are jealous or envious of?
1: I don't think so.
0: Really?
1: I think
0: no
1: I say...
0: No actors you're envious or jealous?
1: And there's people that I'm enamored by, and like they're, I will be the first in line to see everything they do. I just don't... I think the death of like... this is such a pretentious answer, maybe.
0: But look at this beard. Look, you know what show you're on? You can be pretentious. Do you think anything? Look at me.
1: You
0: can't be pretentious here? Get out of here.
1: Yeah, I don't know. I feel like the death of art is thinking that you can do what someone else is doing. And if you're doing good work, the fiber of their being is what makes it magic. So I don't think I've ever been envious of anyone. I think I've just been madly in love with. I think the best way to work is being a fan.
0: That's the best. That's the best. To be an artist, it means you would have to bring your full self to it. So how could you possibly ever...
1: Why would you try to be something? Because you're going to be fighting. It's going to come out.
0: Fantastic. Have you ever walked out of a movie?
1: Yeah, often.
0: What would you mind? Do you feel like giving an example?
1: I'm not going to throw titles away. You know what does me in is when...
0: Several? You've watched out of several movies?
1: Yeah. Yeah, what does me in is when something happens that's like for pure...
0: Exposition?
1: Well, no. Like, or

0: like one of my favorites.
1: I'm only joking.
2: Yeah, yeah.
1: This is a Newfoundland term.
0: Mm-hmm.
1: It's called a party lunch. Now, it's a very my era, suburban Newfoundland term. When we were in school, you would if they were showing a movie, you would be asked to bring in a party lunch. And a party lunch is a chocolate bar, a bag of chips, and a can of soda. And of course, what you got was up to you.
0: All the food groups.
1: What's your party lunch? This is maybe, I think, the most revealing answer about
0: ketchup chips.
1: Yeah. Canadian as hell. Get out of here.
0: Yeah. Oh, God, I'm not a big chocolate sweets guy. Love a Dr. Pepper. Mm-hmm. And chocolate bar, Roan, focus. Aero bar, mint.
1: Oh, good.
0: Savory, is that okay?
1: Savory-ish. Yeah. Like toothpaste.
0: Yeah, toothpaste. I love a bit of toothpaste.
1: Proudest moment in your career so far?
0: Oh, it's really proud of this show.
1: This is the proudest moment of your career?
0: I think so.
1: Not just the line?
0: No, I really don't think it is. You know what it is? It's very personal to me and it's very special to me. So I think tonight, we have the premiere tonight. I think I haven't seen any of the show yet. So.
1: Oh, I've seen it.
0: Amazing.
1: Yeah, excellent.
0: Yeah, great. Okay. Yeah,
1: it's really good. Ooh, you don't have to see it. It's really good.
0: Yeah, okay. So yeah, I think tonight will be a very special night for me. But yeah, I don't know. I think I worked through a lot making the show. So I'm very proud of it. Yeah. But you know, there's been a lot of milestones. Yeah.
1: That's pretty good. I'll take that one.
0: Yeah.
1: Which Canadian Ryan would you rather co-star with, Gosling or Reynolds?
0: Gosling. Got it. One of my heroes.
1: Got it.
0: Yeah.
1: And finally, how did you end up in a Sabrina Carpenter video?
0: Oh, horrible mistake. They found me walking down the highway.
1: Yeah, they were at Linda's in the gut out in Newfoundland.
0: Sabrina's is down at Linda's.
1: Having a beer.
0: Yeah, exactly. Yeah.
2: Yeah, we're on the pinch.
1: Yeah, she's one of the carpenters from Torsco. A lot of people don't know that. Yeah,
0: that's where she's from. Yeah, Sabrina Newfoundland Carpenter. I don't know. That was the weirdest. It was like a Thursday. I got an email from my agents and they were like, "You're saying yes to this. I don't care." And I was like, "What is it?" They're like, "It's a music video with Sabrina Carpenter and Jenna Ortega," and I was like, oh my God. Here's the thing about those two. They are cinephiles, and they are both so talented that I had like 2 days of just like, sit back, be quiet, and observe how good they are at what they do.
1: I've heard that about Sabrina.
0: Sabrina's depth of knowledge, and Jenna was deep cut on movies that like, I thought I knew game, I don't know game.
1: It's because these things don't happen accidentally. You know, the people, when
0: talented
1: they get to that
0: people,
1: level,
0: yeah,
1: it doesn't happen.
0: You can't hide behind anything when you're doing it like that. But it was a random phone call.
1: How long do you think Sabrina's gone, how long do you think she's made it into a movie without walking out?
0: I don't know. Sabrina's so lovely and patient. Maybe she's never walked out of a
1: She's not going to do 8 minutes like you, you monster.
0: No, I'm a monster.
1: Congratulations on this incredible show. I'll say on air what I said to you beforehand, which is that I watched this show on pins and needles because I'm always really nervous about depictions of my home.
0: Of course. Because
1: they descend into caricature or they're overly quaint or they're like overly dark, you know, and they make us seem like we're all tortured and we're actually very pleasant.
0: Yeah.
1: Or they go the other way. We're way too pleasant and we're not tortured enough. I thought this was a really, really beautiful and true and also just really entertaining story of my home and the people in it. So
0: Amazing,
1: thanks for that. I really appreciate you coming in.
0: Thank you for having me, man.

a little bit of Taste by Sabrina Carpenter. Before that, you heard my conversation with Rowan Campbell, one of the stars in the new Netflix miniseries Below, which is streaming now. And we're playing that song because Rowan was just telling the story about being in a music video with Sabrina Carpenter and Jenna Ortega.

0: Emma Pennell is a rising star in Canadian opera. They received the prestigious RBC Emerging Artist Award last year. They've been performing with the Montreal Symphony, and they played at the Edinburgh Festival recently. Right now, they're in the Canadian Opera Company's season opener, Verdi's La Traviata, performing to thousands at the Four Seasons Centre for the Performing Arts in Toronto. But here's the thing. Before all the accolades and big stages and rah, rah, rah, Emma was a kid growing up in a cabin in Northern Ontario. Their only audience they would sing to were the trees, and they only sang to the trees so that bears wouldn't come near them. Emma dropped by our Toronto studio to talk all about it. Let's talk about where you're from. So you, South River, right, in Northern Ontario. Can I say not historically known for its opera?
1: Well, no, it's more of a logging community, and you know, it's sort of hard to balance on top of those logs and scream some Verdi.
0: At the same time.
1: Yeah.
0: How, I heard a great story about how you heard opera, and I heard it had something to do with the CBC.
1: Sure, it sure did. I grew up in a little cabin. We are from South River, but we're about 45 minutes outside of the town in an unorganized township called Lount. So that's a deep cut for any of you listeners out in Lount.
0: L-O-U-N-T?
1: L-O-U-N-T, Lount Township.
0: Yeah,
1: wow. Yeah, we have a dump and everything. And we lived on my grandparents' property because they had about 100 acres, which was really cheap at the time that they bought it. And they built a cabin for us at the back of their property. So we were sort of off the grid, you know, kerosene lamps, outhouse, the whole 9 and 10. You know, we had one radio. It was battery powered. My dad would put on CBC Radio 1 and we would hear either Sunday morning at the Sunday, Saturday night. It was opera time on the radio. And, you know, it wasn't candidly my favorite part of the day. And, you know, my dad would put it on and I would go, "Oh, Dad, do we have to listen to this? It's boring." And he would make me sit through and listen to it, and I'd play with my Barbie dolls and, you know, try to think about what could possibly be sung from these people that were so very far away from where I was.
0: What do you mean by that? You were trying to imagine what might be sung by these people?
1: You know, at times, a lot of the time, it would be like Italian or something like that, and I had no frame of reference as a small child for what that would sound like. And I would just make up these stories in my head about what are they singing? And, you know, I would act it out with my dolls and my toys and things like that.
0: I also heard a great story about you that you would walk around the woods and sing. Is this true?
1: This is absolutely true, actually, because we had a lot of black bears back in there. You know, I said the part about the dump, and we weren't that far from the dump, so there was a lot of black bears, and, you know, we'd always get kind of scared because you have to go outside to pee at night because of the outhouse, and my mom always told us that, you know, if you get scared, if you're walking through the bush, you just sing. You sing real loud, the bears won't bother you. And so, you know, I was outside a lot, and I was outside alone a lot, and I would just sort of sing all the time. I used to pretend that the trees were all like my fans, like my crowd, my audience, and I would go up to them and I would shake their hands and have full conversations and things like that. And I would daydream about what I thought could possibly be my life, because I've always wanted to be a singer. My whole life, I've always wanted to be a singer.
0: Always, because I heard a story about you when you were, because your grandparents had a country and western band, right?
1: They sure did. Yeah.
0: What were they called?
1: They were called the Stover Family Band. Very original name. And the Stovers are my great-grandparents, Esther and Fred Stover. And it was just a great group. We would play all the square dances and all the fall fairs and all the stuff like that. We'd take everybody up to East Home, the old folks home, and play for that crowd there as well. And they just loved it. Everybody loved it.
0: The story I heard is that it was with them that you sang, it was "You Are My Sunshine," and I think that was a big turning point in you. When you said, "I always wanted to be a singer," I wanted to know if it was from when that moment when you sang "You Are My Sunshine."
1: When I was younger, yeah, there was a moment where I was at, I think it was the Sundridge Fall Fair, and I sang "You Are My Sunshine," because they would always, I was a terrible fiddler. I was horrible at it. My brother was good at it. My brother could pick up anything and be good at it. And I was just terrible. It was like cats in a bag. Like, nobody wanted to listen to that. And I didn't practice and I was just not, it wasn't interesting to me. So they said, you have to do something. So I've always wanted to sing. I got up on stage and they would make me sing You Are My Sunshine, or they'd have me sing. My grandma showed me this one song called I'm a Lonely Little Petunia in an Onion Patch. And the next line is all I do is sit and cry all day.
0: Do you know how it goes?
1: Of course I know how it goes. I'm a lonely little petunia in an onion patch, an onion patch, an onion patch. I'm a lonely little petunia in an onion patch, and all I do is sit and cry all day. Boo.
0: Come on. Who needs La Traviata when you got that, buddy? Who needs Verdi when you got that?
1: Exactly.
0: So then what happens? You sing that and you get a good reaction to it.
1: Yeah, so, you know, I think it was an elder gentleman. I don't remember who it was, but he came up to me after it and, you know, he was sort of crying and he came up and he shook my hands and he said, thank you so much for singing that. You know, it reminded me of something from his childhood and, you know, it brings people joy. It brings people emotion. And I really do think that music is a medicine. And so for him that day, I hope that I was some medicine for him. And I've been sort of chasing that feeling ever since.
0: A bit of my conversation with opera singer Emma Pennell. Emma is playing Annina in the Canadian Opera Company's production of the Verdi classic La Traviata. You can catch that at Toronto's Four Seasons Centre for the Performing Arts until October 17th. And that is it for Q today. Tomorrow on the show, Stacey Tookie is a celebrated Canadian choreographer. She's worked with folks like Bette Midler and Celine Dion. She'll tell you about how teaching humans how to dance as a horse was one of the biggest challenges of her career in this new musical about Northern Dancer, the first Canadian horse to win the Kentucky Derby. Elbows up, Northern Dancer. That is it for... elbows down, actually. That is it for Q today. We'll see you soon later on.

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2: I'm Pia Chattopadhyay. Lithium-ion batteries are helping vehicles and the power grid go electric, but they're also causing dangerous fires that are hard to put out. What new safety rules fire chiefs are calling for, that's coming up on the Current Review.
3: From CBC News, The World This Hour, I'm Gina Louise Phillips. We begin with news from Rome. Pope Leo has lung cancer. The Vatican says doctors have removed a cancerous mass from the pontiff's lung during surgery today. Megan Williams has details on the diagnosis and the next steps.
4: Pope Leo arriving at Rome's Gemelli Hospital Tuesday afternoon, briefly greeting well-wishers before heading inside for surgery. The Vatican says tests during surgery confirmed the 71-year-old Pope had an adenocarcinoma, the most common type of lung cancer. Surgeons at Rome's Gemelli Hospital removed a lower lobe of Leo's right lung. A Vatican spokesperson saying doctors are confident they removed all the cancer. The operation, which used camera assistance, lasted about 90 minutes, and the Vatican says there were no complications. Leo woke normally from the anesthetic and is back in his hospital room. Doctors will now examine the tissue to determine whether surgery alone was enough or whether further cancer treatment is needed. The Vatican has cleared Leo's public schedule for the next week as he recovers. Megan Williams, CBC News, The Vatican.
3: The man convicted in the 1996 murder of rapper Tupac Shakur has been sentenced to 40 years to life in prison. Former gang leader Dwayne Davis said little in a Las Vegas courtroom before the decision was delivered, but the court heard emotional impact statements from Shakur's siblings. Griffin Yeager has more.
5: Listening over and over and over again, describe how they hunted Tupac Amaru Shakur.
6: 3 decades after rapper Tupac Shakur was killed in Las Vegas, his family is still living with the loss. At the sentencing in front of the man convicted of his murder, his sister Setua and his brother Maurice addressed the court.
5: None of these men in my family were the same again.
6: Dwayne Davis was sentenced to 40 years to life in prison. The former gang leader was convicted of first-degree murder in August.
7: Oh, I ain't got no friends. Yeah, I'ma do this track.
6: The rapper was only 25 when he was shot in a car on the Las Vegas Strip in 1996. He died 6 days later. One of hip-hop's most influential artists. But for the family, he was much more. His sister calling him not only a provider and a protector, but a born icon. Griffin Yeager, CBC News, Toronto.
3: Police in Ontario are warning parents about a network of online predators known as The Calm. Authorities say the group uses grooming, manipulation, and intimidation to pressure children, some as young as 8 years old, into harmful or even criminal activities. Aaron Collins explains.
8: What exactly is The Calm?
9: In this video, Durham Regional Police asking a question many parents have too.
10: The Calm is an online network of predators who target children and teens.
9: That network accused of using social media and gaming sites like Roblox and Minecraft to coerce kids into harming themselves or committing crimes. Durham police say The Calm was involved in a swatting incident that shut down a high school in Oshawa after a fake 911 call. The FBI and United Nations have also recently issued warnings about the group. Amarnath Amarsingham is an expert in online extremism at Queen's University.
11: You're dealing with very young children, and I think it's kind of a call to schools and parents and social workers to kind of pay attention.
9: Authorities say parents should watch which apps their kids are using online and look for any changes in their behavior in the real world. Aaron Collins, CBC News, Toronto.
3: Advance polls are now open in Alberta's referendum. There are 10 questions, 9 of them focusing on the Constitution and immigration. But the big one is asking voters whether they want to stay in Canada or hold a second binding vote on exiting Confederation. The main vote happens next Monday. And that is the world this hour. For more news, head to cbcnews.ca. For CBC News, I'm Gina Louise Phillips.
12: Now the weather forecast for southwestern Ontario. We're expecting increasing cloudiness as the night goes on, with a chance of showers and possible thunderstorms overnight and lows between 13 and 16. Tomorrow, that cloud cover becomes full. We'll see fully cloudy skies with highs between 17 and 20 and a persistent chance of showers and thunderstorms. On Thursday, it cools off a bit, a high of 14 under cloudy skies with a chance of showers.

0: Hello and welcome to The Current Review on CBC Radio 1. I'm Pia Chattopadhyay, sitting in for Matt Galloway. Coming up, why lithium-ion battery fires are so dangerous and how one fire chief wants to make them safer. And then we'll revisit Matt Galloway's trip to Prince Edward Island. But we'll begin on the other coast with election season in British Columbia. So at one busy intersection in North Vancouver, BC, like many in the province, there is no doubt that election season has arrived. There's an almost baffling number of colorful campaign signs staked in the grass. They show candidates from everything from city council to school and park boards to the Legislative Assembly. That's because voters in BC have a busy 2 weeks ahead with back-to-back elections. This coming weekend, there are municipal elections, and the following weekend, the provincial one. Some voters say having the two overlap is confusing.
1: How do you expect people to keep track of all the different candidates running for council and mayor?
2: It's just a bad timing, a bad thing to do.
3: Yeah, let's be honest. The average voter, I think, can't distinguish what falls under the provincial and the municipal district.
0: David Eby says he called the election to give British Columbians a say in how the province responds to U.S. President Donald Trump and the trade war.
4: We have big decisions to make as a province. And British Columbians, you deserve a say in the direction that we choose.
0: When the provincial election was called, the opposition Conservative Party was in disarray after its leader, Carrie Lynn Finley, resigned. But now, with new leadership, polling shows the Conservatives have a 5-point lead over EB's NDP. That is according to an Angus Reid Institute online survey of 1,013 Canadian adults living in BC. And it took place between October 1st and 3rd, and it's accurate within 3 percentage points. So how is the campaign shaping up and what's at stake? Katie DeRosa is CBC's legislative reporter in British Columbia, and Rob Shaw is the political correspondent for Czech News and host of the podcast Political Capital. They're both in Victoria. Rob, can you set the scene for us a bit more? David Eby called this snap election. How's his choice paying off at this point in the campaign?
5: Well, it doesn't look good for him. He is struggling to convince people that this was a necessary election. And the hope from New Democrats is that if anyone was angry about this at the beginning, and we heard from some folks that you just played sort of reactions to, that they'd get over it, that this would be like the snap early election the NDP called in 2020 during COVID. And people got upset and then they got over it and then they reelected the NDP. And that does not look like the trajectory that we're on right now. And there's a lot of second guessing in the New Democrats of whether this was the right move. I think it's important for people to understand that David Eby was in trouble internally in his party before he called this election. And he was facing an uncertain future over his government's Indigenous reconciliation policies and his sort of inability to bring people on side there. And he did this as much as for self-preservation of his own premiership as he did kind of opportunistic move to try and grow the size of his government. And it may or may not backfire on him.
0: All right, Katie, let's talk about opportunistic moves, because the Conservative Party called this snap election a cheap opportunistic move. That party was in such disarray just a few weeks ago when the election was called, new leader just a few days before the election was called. How's the Conservative Party performing on the campaign trail now?
6: Yeah, as you mentioned, I think the NDP strategy was really based on Carrie Lynn Finley being the leader. And, you know, clearly her leadership was in a state of chaos and members were leaving, MLAs were leaving. And, you know, I think the calculus for this election was based on Carrie Lynn Finley being the leader. And we could tell that because early on, David Eby was talking about Donald Trump so much. The first press conference, he named Donald Trump 19 times because he saw Carrie Lynn Finley as being so aligned with Trump and further to the right. But he was making that speech when the party had a new leader, Lauren Dirksen, who is much more moderate, much more middle of the road, called Donald Trump a bully. So, you know, we have seen David Eby use Trump less and now focus on affordability. But very early on, Lauren Dirksen made it clear that he was not the same type of conservative as Carolyn Finley. He's a former BC Liberal and a fairly social, economic conservative as opposed to a social conservative. And so he has abandoned some of culture war issues and focused on lowering taxes. And that's been his main message, is that conservatives will make life more affordable for you. However, he has faced questions of how do you lower taxes and bring down the deficit? So there's been some of those questions about how does the math on some of those promises. But, you know, I would say the conservatives are on the attack and still criticizing David Eby for this election call, but taking the opportunity to put forward their vision for what they would do.
0: So, Rob, I mentioned one poll, the Angus Reid polling, that suggests the Conservatives are 5 points ahead. Again, we have 2 weeks left in this campaign. A lot can change. But David Eby, as you both were just saying, called this election and sort of centered it around, as he said in that clip we heard, British Columbians needing a voice in this difficult time with Donald Trump. How has he pivoted from that issue? What's he talking about now?
5: Well, when it became clear to the NDP that the Donald Trump messaging wasn't landing, and Trump showed up, you know, seventh or eighth on the list of priorities for voters in numerous polls, Eby went searching for a new villain that he could kind of cast upon. And he came up with the barons. He started going after grocery barons and oil barons and the wealthy elite. He turned it into a bit of a class war, which is sometimes the default fallback position of the NDP. And he's been out with language we've never really heard him use before, reinventing himself on the fly about creating a grocery commissioner to cap prices and going after people who earn more than $190,000 because they're wealthy. And it's a really interesting reinvention of the premier on the fly, from the guy we've been covering to this sort of scrambled attempt in the campaign to realign himself against someone he can run against, because as Katie pointed out, he doesn't have that conservative foil. People have shrugged about Trump, and now he's going after the wealthy elites, and it's proving to be a tough road for him 9 years into a government that people are a little bit frustrated with.
0: Yeah, and when you've been in power for 9 years, for nearly a decade, you essentially, you have to defend your own record. You have to run on your record and against it in terms. The province's projected deficit, Katie, has ballooned under the NDP government. It's up to $13.8 billion. How is the NDP defending its own record on that part?
6: Oh, well, that's exactly it. You know, running against its own record is the way to put it. And, it's been pretty obvious that David Eby isn't necessarily the face of this election. He is at press conferences, of course, but on the doorstep, the pamphlets, barely have they don't have a big sweeping image of him. It's, I'm told that the candidates aren't really talking about David Eby that much. They're talking about what the NDP would do. And I think that speaks to what Rob talked about, is the internal discontent in David Eby's government. Sorry. With his own leadership, and also with voters' discontent of David Eby. Like, there was an opinion poll that said, I think up to 70% of those surveyed in an Angus Reid poll had something they disliked about David Eby. So there have been things to criticize of him. And even just this weekend, he was asked a question of, does his family benefit from $10 a day daycare? I mean, that is something the NDP promised back in 2018 would be universal within a decade. And we're, 2 years away from that. And only about 10% of British Columbians have $10 a day daycare. There's other fee reductions, but, and David Eby said, yes, his family does benefit. And that was, I suppose he's not expected to remove his children from a center that gets picked as $10 a day, but it was bad optics, because there are other families who make a lot less than the premier and his wife, who's a doctor, and do not get $10 a day. So it was just a little moment on the campaign trail, where it's an example of something that I think will end up looking not that great, especially when the Greens have been really out in front in this campaign on their promise for universal $10 a day.
0: Can I ask you, Rob, one thing about David Eby? It's criticism I've heard on other media platforms as well. talking about how he just doesn't seem to be in it, sort of like he stands sort of like dejected and feels like his shoulders are a little bit hunched over. That matters to some voters, you know, whether someone seems enthusiastic and excited and has the passion and the energy and all those things, those sort of perception things can matter to some voters. How are you assessing that part of it?
5: Yeah, it's an interesting criticism. I think he generally sort of slouches. He's a very tall guy. But we know from David Eby that he's not a great campaigner. He doesn't enjoy it. He has faced pressure in the past to call early elections and he just wants to govern. He just wants to do things. This is not a good position for him to be in. He didn't win really his leadership race for the party. It was kind of a default thing where the party disqualified his only contender because she ended up doing better than the party thought she would. So he in his last election, he took the NDP down from the John Horgan majority to a one-seat majority. So no one's looking at David Eby and going, man, that's a great campaigner. Like, there's a guy who really burns up the hustings out there. And he has a real test this week on that because it's the leaders' televised debate. And he faces a lot of risk in this debate as looking like a guy who is out of touch, who might be a little bit kind of arrogant, and all of these weird little feelings people have about him. He's a very smart man. But the flip side of that in politics is sometimes people feel like they're being talked down to. Mm. And so we're going to see how this all coalesces into voter opinion this week.
0: And Katie, for Lauren Dirksen, yes, he's the new leader, but we're talking about a hot second since Carolyn Finley was the leader. A lot of her own party members, elected officials resigned, but there were people who stayed. And that sort of, there's a contingent in there that's still the conservatives that still echo Carolyn Finley. So how's Dirksen doing in sort of defending that end of the coalition of conservatives?
6: Yeah, I mean, there are still MLAs who are running again, who are very aligned with Carolyn Finley. And if regardless of whether Lauren Dirksen becomes premier or opposition leader, his caucus will still have a mix of, you know, social conservatives and fiscal conservatives, and they will have to try and exist together, which in the past has really blown up into very public fissures. So, you know, there's already questions about Heather Moss, who's one of the MLAs who made comments in a podcast that equated homosexuality with pedophilia and grooming. They had to drop a candidate in Victoria Beacon Hill named Joachim Agu because he had very controversial social media posts, including suggesting that a person who drove into a group of pro-Palestinian protesters in Switzerland should have backed over them too. They had to drop that candidate. And now Lauren Dirksen is under pressure from the Muslim community to fire his campaign manager, Katie Merrifield, after she tweeted expletives about Islam in light of the UK rape scandal there. So he is facing pressure to you know, deal with some of the you know, the culture war factions of his party. And again, he's been praised as a nice guy, but now it's becoming sort of a leadership test of what do you do when these various factions already start to split.
0: And Katie, speaking of splits, there are two smaller parties that have splintered from the Conservatives. One's called Centre BC, the other one is called One BC. Both parties are running candidates. How much could they split the Conservative vote in some ridings?
6: Well, that's a good question. You know, certainly One BC is made up of individuals, you know, who are very mad with how Carolyn Finley was treated. And they say she was forced to resign. They call it a coup. And they say they can't support the Conservatives. They call them the corrupt, basically. Centre BC is led by Eleanor Sturco, a former BC Conservative, who says that people have been made politically homeless between two extremes. She says the NDP is far left and the BC Conservatives conservatives are far right, hence their name Centre BC. But it's hard to know, you know, their polling certainly doesn't show that they would pick up any seats right now, but you're right, they could carve off votes. But, you know, there's been people who pointed out Centre BC could take votes from the NDP as well. And the Greens could also take some NDP voters who are upset with their performance on the environment. They're, you know, could be upset that they have been, you know, just doubling down on the LNG sector and haven't, you know, David Eby hasn't outright said no to the new pipeline that is proposed for the South Coast. So the Greens could also take the left-leaning flank of the NDP as well. So it's hard to know where the chips will fall. But again, it looks difficult for David Eby to hang on to his majority.
0: Across our country, there are lawns that are littered with campaign signs because in other election and referendum signs, the Alberta referendum in Ontario, we have municipal elections coming up. Quebec just had its provisional election. There's other elections going on. But in BC, my goodness, you two, there are lawn signs everywhere because there are municipal elections as well. Rob, can we just talk about that part of this? We heard about voter confusion, some even angry about it. How is the fact that there are these two simultaneous races going on, leaving British Columbian voters?
5: Well, you know, that was the very first question that David Eby got when he called this early campaign halfway through his mandate. And he did it, you know, after a last minute emergency resolution by all the municipalities in BC asking him not to do this because it would confuse people. And he said, I trust British Columbians to be able to sort this out. And, you know, maybe they can. I don't think anyone's looking at it going, this is great for democracy. It's not great for voter fatigue. And it locks the province into four-year cycles now where municipal and provincial elections coincide. So someone's going to have to change that depending on how this plays out. It
0: Unless
5: is not
0: they
5: ideal.
0: Call a snap election again.
5: That's right. Well, yeah, there is that too. Yeah. So it's not ideal. And it really does, I think, in some cases, make voters feel a little overwhelmed. And they have so many people from school boards onwards to park boards to regional councils to provincial. And, you know, you talk to provincial MLAs and they often will tell you they go to the door and someone says, hey, I don't like your federal leader. And they're like, well, I'm not part of that party. So the people don't even, the confusion is across the board in politics. Mm. And this certainly doesn't make it any better.
0: Katie, did David Eby misjudge calling this election 2 years ahead of schedule?
6: Well, again, as I said, if the calculus was purely based on Carolyn Finley, then that does look like, you know, what's happened. I've heard people who, I've heard NDP, you know, supporters say that Lauren Dirksen reminds them of John Horgan, his kind of calm, you know, calm style and, you know, the nice guy that you want to have a beer with. I've heard people describe him that way. And so, you know, obviously, if you dig further into the policy, you have to get on side with that. And as I talked about, the party has some candidates that those people might be uncomfortable with. But Lauren Dirksen as a personality, I don't think that was who David Eby envisioned going up against. And also, again, the question of, you know, David Eby keeps talking about, well, here's what we are going to do for you. Like when Rob talked about taxing the rich, the taxing a 2% hike for $190,000 a year earners, BC Green Party leader Emily Lowen pointed out, I brought this to David Eby when we tried to, you know, cooperate with his government and he rejected it. So he faces those questions of, if you want to do this, why couldn't you do it when you had a majority? And so, you know, he keeps talking about the slim one seat majority and the fact that one of their MLAs, Joan Phillip, passed away due to cancer, and that puts the government on shaky ground. But I think the general electorate is having a hard time believing that and thinking, you could have done all these things with the government that you had. And we could have been in the legislature right now doing exactly what you're telling us that you're going to do.
0: Rob, I got about 45 seconds left. Was the decision by David Eby to call this the wrong one in terms of timing?
5: Yeah. Well, the history is tough to know in the middle of it, but I think he may live to regret this. And it looked at the moment like a smart thing to do. But in retrospect, it doesn't appear to be aligning the way he thinks. Mm-hmm. And look, if he doesn't produce a bigger majority than the one he had, his career is over. His party will toss him out if he comes back with the same result. politics is brutal. You put all your chips in, you go all in, and sometimes you go bust.
0: Yep. We will see how that poker hand and the rest of it all plays out, and we'll be talking with you both again soon. Thank you both.
6: Thank you.
0: Katie DeRosa is CBC's provincial affairs reporter in BC. Rob Shaw is a political correspondent with Czech News, as well as the host of the podcast Political Capital. You're listening to The Current Review on CBC Radio 1. I'm Pia Chattopadhyay. Lithium-ion batteries are everywhere these days. They're in laptops and cell phones, vapes, power tools, e-bikes, and scooters. Most of the time, they are harmless. But when things go badly, when they are damaged or overheat, it can be disastrous. Brenda Dennis found that out this summer. A lithium-ion battery triggered a fire at her home in Medicine Hat, Alberta, and she's still dealing with the consequences. That day in July, you and your husband are out grocery shopping. You're heading back to your home. And as you're heading toward your house, what do you see?
7: We always saw a big black smoke, and we didn't know where it was coming from. And by the time we got close enough, we saw it was our place, and we went straight to the house.
0: And had firefighters arrived by that time?
7: Oh, yes. Yeah, they were there. The fire was out. They were just putting, putting more water on it.
0: Uh-huh. And how many firefighters? So, there were a lot of them, yeah?
7: Oh, there was a lot of them. There was, I believe, 3 or 4 trucks.
0: And you were told that it was a solar ornament on a back deck of your home. Many of us have those, solar lamps or solar ornaments outside decorating our gardens, that started this fire. What did they tell you?
7: That's exactly what they said. They said it was the ornament, because that's the place of the start of the fire. That's the only thing that was there. And it was stuck in a planter. And planters all got peat moss, and that's what ignited it.
0: And you had a dog and cat inside your home at the time of the fire, didn't you?
7: Yes. Yeah. And they both passed. So
0: I'm sorry about that.
7: Yeah. Thank you.
0: And the home itself, how badly was it damaged?
7: It's we're not living in it at all, because we can't. I don't have any kitchen. And it's a lot of smoke damage in it. So we've only been in it a couple times. So we're still waiting for it to be cleaned out and repaired.
0: And so, Brenda, I imagine the couple of times that you've been in it is very difficult for you to be there for several reasons. What's that feeling when you go in there and look around?
7: It's a little depressing. It just, because everything's what we've been married for 53 years, and everything we've got is gone. You know.
0: As I mentioned, so many of us have those solar-powered things on our decks or in our gardens, in computers and things inside our house, but outside our home. How are you thinking about that part of the small, like, you bought a beautiful ornament for your deck. That's what you did.
7: Yes,
0: and so
7: yes,
0: how
7: I
0: are
7: did.
0: You thinking about that part of this?
7: What I think is, just got to make sure that you check it. I wish I would have checked it out a little more every day, but I didn't. So you just have to be cautious on where you put things and how you put them.
0: You've learned a lot of things since this happened. So when you say, I should have checked it every day, most of us are like, Brenda, what are we checking for? So what are we checking for?
7: Just the heat of the lamp itself, and make sure that it is working. So, but because thinking of it, the lamp didn't work the night before, so it didn't light up. So there was something wrong with it. So, just make sure everything's working on them. So,
0: when do you think you'll be back in your home, Brenda?
7: They're saying probably 2 years, because it's got to be torn down.
0: Wow.
7: Start from the scratch. So that's not, fun, because we have to, go shopping again. I don't mind shopping, but, it's time consuming, and yeah. I'm not as young as I used to be. Yeah. So it so it'll be hard.
0: It's
7: so,
0: a lot.
7: Yeah. Yeah.
0: And Brenda, you know, I think like a lot of people hearing, you're like, oh my goodness, I'm just going to take all these things on my back deck in my backyard or front yard or wherever mm-hmm. they are and just yeah. chuck them away now after listening to yeah. you. What do you want to say to other people?
7: Don't, you know, necessarily throw them away. Just don't put them, you know, close to, you know, or on in soil, you know, keep them away from the, you know, your pots of plants, you know, and more or less keep them away from your, like my deck. So, yeah. So,
0: Brenda, I'm sorry you're going through such a difficult time, but it's important for us to hear from people like you. And I thank you for making time for us.
7: No problem at all.
0: Take good care. Okay.
7: Yeah. Thank you.
0: Brenda Dennis lives in Medicine Hat, Alberta, and what happened to her is not unique. There's been a surge in the number of fires involving lithium-ion batteries all across our country. Toronto has seen more than 100 such fires so far this year. That's already more than last year. Toronto Fire Chief Jim Jessup is one of many calling for new rules and regulations to address the safety hazards. It's nice to have you with us. I know you're on the road, and thank you for making time for us. Can you just first tell me, I said Brenda's story is not that unique. How unique is it? How often do you hear these kinds of stories?
8: Well, good morning, and thank you for the opportunity to share this message. In fact, it's becoming more the norm rather than the exception. And the as of this morning, the city of Toronto is now at 113 fires in 2026 involving lithium-ion batteries. So the numbers continue to surge, as does the, you know, the property damage and the injuries to civilians.
0: So, you know, we were talking about a garden ornament with Brenda, but as I said, these lithium ion batteries, they're in so many things. They're pretty ubiquitous. What other items containing these batteries have been causing fires? What's your biggest concern about them?
8: So the biggest concern, and what our data has shown us in Toronto, is 80%, over 80% of the fires that we have attended involving lithium-ion batteries are from micro-mobility devices, primarily e-scooters. The main reason why is those batteries are not required to meet a standard or be certified to be sold in this country. And what we are seeing are aftermarket batteries, cheaper batteries, batteries that are not designed for the devices for which they're being used. These are the primary batteries that are catching fire across the city.
0: So if my, computer or e-scooter or whatever comes with a battery and I buy it, I'm going to trust, Chief, that it's good to go with the battery that it comes with. So is it the original batteries that are also a concern, or just if you kind of hack them or try and get a cheaper battery?
8: So the reason Toronto Fire Services is not responding to the amount of fires and, you know, cell phones and you know, laptops. Now, we've had the odd few, but again, they are the exception. Again, 80% of them are coming from aftermarket batteries that are not required to meet any testing standard or be certified in this country. And that is not uncommon. The United States have recently been dealing with this, and they have passed regulations, countries in the European Union. So this is something that is not unique to Canada, but that is why Toronto City Council directed me to start advocating with and working with both the federal government, calling for standards for these batteries, and also the provincial government. Mm-hmm. The Office of the Fire Marshal absolutely has a role to play in Ontario with amendments to the fire code that could, again, with regulatory changes, help reduce the probability and the consequence of these fires.
0: You and the people that fight fires attend many fires, many of them caused by different things. When you go to a fire that involves a lithium-ion battery, I understand that it's very different. It's more intense. Take me through that. What makes them so different?
8: No, absolutely. And so the risks that these batteries pose not only to the public, but to the responding emergency personnel have really changed the game. And, you know, listen, firefighters, paramedics, police officers, you know, those professions, we expect risk in those jobs, and that's what we sign up for. But what is happening now is the intensity. When those batteries go into what we call thermal runaway, you have less than 90 seconds before that battery turns the room into flashover. So what it does, it's reduced the time for you to safely escape, and it's also increased the intensity and the temperature of the fire that the firefighters have to go into. The second problem that we are now dealing with is the longer-term effects. And we know that we cannot safely decontaminate the firefighters' bunker gear through the traditional means of our, you know, washers and our extractors and our third-party contractors. In fact, we've had, you know, several fires where the gear has come back and we've had to throw it out. So we're working with our health and safety team and the Toronto Professional Firefighters Association to make sure that we come up with new ways in cleaning the gear, and which we're doing right now. So you're dealing with both the short-term impact, which is the speed at which it will cause a room to go into flashover now, and then the longer-term impacts more on the first responders with the increased risk of carcinogens.
0: And so if we talk about the first part of that, the speed, some of these fires are going up in apartment buildings. There are multiple people living there. And if they break out so fast, what are you seeing in terms of how often other people are directly impacted by this? How often are they hurt?
8: No, it's been a significant challenge, especially in Canada's most vertical city. You know, we've had fires where we've had up to 19 people taken to hospital with a fatality. We've had fires, especially in our high-rise buildings, where e-bikes will catch fire sometimes on the balcony. And then, you know, we get a wind-driven fire. It will take out two or three units above. So it's a significant challenge. You know, and that is why, again, the Toronto City Council has directed the Toronto Fire Services to work with the Office of the Fire Marshal and the federal government. City of Toronto has done everything within our jurisdiction. Council has been has authorized everything that we have requested. But really, all we can do is public education, which we have done a significant amount of work in. We've created interdivisional working groups because it's not only the buildings, it's impacting solid waste now, where we've had garbage trucks catching fire literally on the road because lithium batteries are not safely disposed of. We had a fire this weekend in a transfer station because lithium ion batteries were not disposed of properly, and they got damaged in the recycling material. So this is now becoming more of a citywide problem that numerous divisions are dealing with. So again, the key thing we are calling on is we are asking the federal government to expedite their regulatory reviews. And we're asking the Office of the Fire Marshal and the Solicitor General's Office to do the same. You know, we have been writing about this and sounding this alarm since 2024 after that subway fire where an e-bike burst into flames on New Year's Eve on the TTC. So, you know, we're hoping both levels of government can expedite their reviews. We're working collaboratively with them, but it's time to move forward on these changes.
0: Again, I'll come back to this question because so many of us have these things in our yards and perhaps on e-scooters and so on and so forth. Brenda said, don't put your like garden ornament, your solar ion lithium battery, lithium ion battery in peat moss, in soil. Can you give us, just before I let you go, a bit of advice about what people need to be doing as you push for and await changes to the regulatory schemes?
8: No, thank you for that. So number one, if you're going to buy one of these batteries, buy one that is certified that has a ULC or a CSA standard. Number two, if the battery is damaged in any way, dispose of it safely, you know, based on your municipality's solid waste procedures. If you see your battery going in the thermal runaway, so if you see any type of white smoke starting, grab your loved ones, close the door, leave and call 911, because as I said, you're going to have less than 90 seconds before it goes in a thermal runaway. Those are the three big safety messages that we are telling the public.
0: We appreciate your public education on this and for the work you're doing. Chief Jessup, thank you very much.
8: Thank you very much.
0: Bye-bye. Jim Jessup is Toronto's fire chief. Lithium-ion batteries are part of our everyday lives, and they promise to become even more prevalent as more people switch to electric vehicles and other forms of electrification. Ijoma Omodu is a mechanical and environmental engineer and green energy consultant. She recently wrote a post on LinkedIn called Canada's Lithium Battery Reckoning. She's with us from Edmonton. How important are these batteries to the effort to transition to clean energy?
9: Extremely important, because they are the storage that we need to be able to continue on our path on electrification, digitalization, and being a little bit less reliant on fossil fuel. So we need these batteries to store the energy and be able to use them when we want them.
0: And so when you hear the Toronto Fire Chief or our guest Brenda before that talk about the hazards of them, and you say, look, we need them, what goes through your mind?
9: You know, they are an excellent technology. Just like every other technology that we use, there are supposed to be safety infrastructure around them that should be developed together. And that is where we are dropping the ball. Not only us, worldwide, because of the push on electrification, digitalization, reduction in emissions. All those are good goals, and we want them, and we are going forward. But we also need to build the safety infrastructure that will allow us safely adopt these technologies and use them in a safe manner, just like every other technology. Actually, that's why I'm pushing on this, because it seems like we are moving forward well in adopting this technology, but we are not keeping the pace of the safety infrastructure around them at the same pace.
0: So let's talk about the safety infrastructure, because if we look at electric vehicles, the forecasting company JD Power says EV sales made up about 13% of new vehicle sales in our country so far this year. It expects that to go up by 42% by 2035. So you're going to say, look, the safety infrastructure needs to be able to keep up, but is it going to be able to keep up?
9: At the rate we are going right now, the short answer is no. We are not even talking about electric vehicles yet. The reason why I say capital yet is because many of the electric vehicles we are using, the batteries have not come to their end of life, where there will be more issues. The ones giving issues right now are the smaller batteries, not even the electric vehicle batteries. Just exactly what the fire chief was saying, those are smaller consumer items that we have all these batteries. We have them in our laptops, in our cell phone. In fact, if you look at whatever it is you have in your bag right now, there must be some lithium-ion battery that is powering something for you. So it is everywhere. What is not everywhere is the awareness of the safe use, handling, disposal, and what I call the entire life cycle management of these things are not there for the public to be aware of, and also the structures, the infrastructure on how to safely put them to their end of life.
0: Let's talk about that, because as you were saying, if you look in your bag, which many people were doing when you were saying that, Ijoma, I'm looking around my desk, I'm thinking about my home. I have old cell phones sitting around in drawers. We all do. So let's talk about that sort of end of life. What are we, help us out again. What are we supposed to be doing?
9: Okay, so it starts with the design. Okay, I want to talk about the life cycle now. It starts with the design. As a country, we should have our rights, regulations, standards, codes in place in the design of our batteries. I also know that all of the battery we use are not made in Canada, and that's fine. There's nothing wrong with that. Irrespective of the jurisdiction they are coming from, we should have a standard they have to meet before they can be sold in this country. And those standards must have a way of checking and implementing them, enforcement. I don't think that we do a good job on that in our country, okay? That's the starting point. So making sure we have safe products for people to buy in the first place. And then We also need to make people aware and understand about how to handle and dispose these batteries. A lot of people, because I see it even in Edmonton where I am, people throw batteries in the trash. That's not where it belongs. We have to be able to educate the public to understand the right way to dispose of any battery that they no longer want to use. You don't want to use a battery, shouldn't become a safety hazard or risk for somebody else, because people are working in this waste management system. Mm. Many of them also, even working there, do not know the full extent of the risk and the hazards in the work they do. So that public education, as the fire chief, Toronto fire chief was talking about, is bang on. We need to do a lot of that, and that's all levels of government should be doing that. And then we also need to look at our building codes, because the biggest concern is all those high rise. I know that a few years ago, in the means to drive down emission, we have been promoting people, buy electric vehicles, which is very good for the environment. And we have been funding, charging stations so that we can extend the longer range for these vehicles. Mm. Those charging stations, do we have the right standards, the codes, and those

0: at the standard we have and what we are installing to making sure that it is done in a safe way, so that even if we now have those fires, it doesn't cause fatalities.
1: And I only have about a minute left with you, Ijoma, but let me ask you this. You're calling for better safety standards, so is the Fire Chief of Toronto and many others. Mm-hmm. Health Canada is looking at mandatory requirements for lithium-ion mm-hmm. batteries and products that contain them, but the batteries in e-bikes and scooters are regulated under the Federal Transport Department. That's yep. going to require a set of rules. Health Canada is looking at another set of rules for other products that contain lithium-ion batteries. How steep of a hill do we have to climb to get these necessary standards and safety regulations in place?
0: I love this question because this is actually the reason why I wrote my piece. Okay, so what we need and which will make it easier, simpler, and faster is to look at this as a climate adaptation measure.
1: Mm.
0: Okay, if we look at it as because that is exactly what it is, then we deal with it as a project under the Environment Canada that we now work with Transport Canada, Health Canada, and all the different pieces involved, federal, provincial, municipal government, waste disposal businesses, and engineers that are looking at the building code and standards.
1: Right.
0: So this becomes a project, a national strategy to say, that's what they will come up at the end of this project, so that there is uniformity in education of the public. The standards are uniform no matter wherever you are in Canada. And there are no blind spots left behind when we have this national strategy that can be adopted all over the country to ensure safety. And that doesn't mean that, you know, we can never say we are going to have zero incident.
1: Mm.
0: But what this will do for us is that,
1: right.
0: one, it will make people aware. There is nothing better than awareness of a risk. Secondly, it will also make, even when those exposures and those risks happen.
1: Right. Ijoma, I'm sorry to interrupt, but we are just running out of time there. So I want to thank you for your time today. And it's an important conversation and one that we'll keep going. Thank you very much.
0: Thank you. And thank you for pointing light on this, which is very important
1: for
0: the whole of Canada. Thanks.
1: Ijoma Omodu is an engineer and green energy consultant. She was in Edmonton. You're listening to The Current Review on CBC Radio 1. I'm Pia Chattopadhyay. I'm here with you for part of the week this week because Matt Galloway is in Alberta on a road trip there talking to people about next Monday's referendum. Matt will be broadcasting from Calgary this Friday. This is just the latest stop in the road trips that this show does each and every season. And last month, The Current was in the Maritimes. So from that visit, here are some highlights from Prince Edward Island.
2: Not looking that good out there, are we?
3: Never seen anything like this. Disaster is what it is.
4: We are in West Prince on PEI, climbing through the island's red mud onto an oyster barge and heading out onto the Dock River.
5: Well, we're just going to try and make these a little bridge so these don't get completely soaked.
4: It is a gray day and the weather matches the mood around here.
5: We're in the dead zone. There's no oysters left.
6: Is that what people call it, the dead zone?
5: Yeah, well, it's pretty well what we're calling it now.
6: Yeah.
4: This area is famous for its clean, sweet, delicious Malbec oysters. They are almost as famous as PEI potatoes, eaten right around the world. But the oyster industry on the island is fighting for its life.
5: The whole island is just a massacre at this point.
6: It's terrible. You're going to take us out?
5: Yeah, I'll take you out. We can go up down the river, we can go on our farm, or we can go look at the other thousands of cages that are out here that are completely empty, too.
6: Sure.
5: This is where the oyster growing starts here, is right up on that point. You're talking tens of thousands of cages whenever you get it that way. So yeah. Tens of millions of dollars worth of equipment just floating empty in the river system.
4: Bruce Richard is an oyster farmer on Prince Edward Island, and this oyster crisis started 2 years ago when a disease called MSX was first detected on PEI. Then, last summer, another disease, Dermo. The oyster harvesters say it's been a 1-2 punch. Neither disease is dangerous for humans, but they have wiped out most oysters in many areas of this island.
6: And your oysters would go all over the country?
5: all over the country and North America and beyond, yeah. I guess.
7: What's that like? To know that

0: work normally, the work that you're doing feeds people kind of all over the place.
1: It's interesting for sure. I mean, I don't eat oysters. So
0: what?
1: We don't actually eat them. I don't know. We just never. I like my food cooked. Personally, I don't like it still moving when it's in your mouth. So, I mean, we'll eat cooked oysters and stuff like that. But, I mean, for the most part, it's, well, you sell more product if you don't eat it.
0: Yeah. If you've never seen a farm like this, picture lines and lines of floating cages in a river. Pulling up those cages with nothing but hollow, dead oysters has been crushing.
1: We didn't know what we were going to do because we were basically maxed out debt-wise.
0: This is terrible timing for Bruce and his wife, Kayla. They have spent the last few years and essentially all of their money tripling the size of their oyster farm.
1: We buried every cent we possibly could in this. We leveraged our home against it. You're talking about having business bills with no business income. So how do you make your payments?
2: How do you make your payments?
1: Right now, we don't.
0: Bruce is hoping that special oyster seeds from the United States will help save their farm.
1: The Americans have been dealing with this for years, and they have experienced growing a resistant oyster.
0: That's what the American seed is. Is it what, disease resistant?
1: Resistance, yes.
0: Yeah. But they haven't received those seeds yet, and growing oysters takes about 3 years.
1: But it's to try and make it those 3 years without completely folding the company.
3: Hi, I'm Kayla, Bruce's wife. It's been really hard and stressful. I had to go get counseling done, and I've been put on medication, so it's more than just our business. It started out because of my father. My father started farming, and then he was killed in a skidoo accident in 2021.
2: That's him there?
3: Yeah. We couldn't just let his whole life investment into this business go, so we took it over.
0: This river's filled with other folks who are doing what you're doing. What have you heard from other people?
3: Don't really like to talk about it. Like, when we see each other out here, we all say, have a better day, because it's not have a good day.
1: Whenever you speak with them, they're all in the same boat. Like, it's a huge mental health thing. It's very hard whenever you're listening to grown men and stuff talk about mental health. Like, it's not something you normally hear, but it's pretty open these days, and it's rough.
0: Have you had any, like, assistance from government or anything like that? You laughed when I just said that.
1: A lot of promises. We have not gotten one cent from them. We've gotten, you'll be approved for this. They're supposed to be subsidizing the seed we purchased. As of yet, we haven't gotten a cent.
0: Do you think you have a future in this?
1: I hope so.
3: I just don't want to see it go. Like, I even tattooed it on my arm. My dad's writing the oyster. Like, it means a lot to me and a lot to our family.
0: Thank you. What is incredible is that despite everything we've seen here, the people in Western PEI still love their oysters.
4: That's one thing, too, is the oysters are smaller because the bigger ones have died at a higher rate.
0: Oh, is that really?
4: That's right.
0: At Jeff Noy's barn-shaped restaurant in Tyne Valley, the oysters are still on the menu. Jeff's a fascinating guy. Hard to describe him. He is not just the owner here. He's an oyster farmer. He is the mayor of this community, and he is a champion oyster shucker, a thing that you realize as you enter his dining room. You come up the stairs, and there is a huge oyster shucking trophy.
2: Serious bragging rights if you are the PEI oyster champion.
4: Right? Yeah, I think so. I've shucked a lot of oysters.
0: How many oysters have you shucked, do you think, over the course of your life?
4: I have no idea. I would assume it'd be over the million. You know, I've shucked a lot, that's for sure.
0: You said these are the best oysters in the world when they're alive.
4: That's right.
0: This has been a really tough stretch of time.
4: A lot of people in this area in particular are hurting, and it's going to be a painful couple of years.
0: What do you love about oysters?
4: Absolutely everything.
0: Absolutely everything.
4: I love the oyster itself, but I think what made me fall in love with the oysters were the people. It's always a party when there's a thing of oysters out, right? You know, you don't have a plate of oysters and, you know, be sad. You know, it's just how it is. It's just, you know, oysters mean party, and the people that do it all across the country. You know, I love oyster shuckers in every oyster bar in this country, and we have that one thing in common, regardless if they've ever stepped foot in the water or not. You know, somebody who loves an oyster, you know, is a good person.
0: You have your arm in a bucket of oysters, and we're sitting here talking about it. I feel like we should eat them.
4: I think we should, too.
0: I think we should.
4: Yeah, for sure.
0: Give me the 101. How do I shuck an oyster?
4: Okay, so you have the oyster here, and you have obviously you have a bottom shell and a top shell. So the bottom shell has a cup on it, right? So, and the top shell is flat. So you want to stick your knife in the back hinge of where the bottom shell and the top shell meet. Instead of prying, people make that mistake. You want to twist. It's not a lever. It's a doorknob. You're making the same motion as you would when you open a door. So right there, there's no cuts. It just looked like that top shell fell off somehow.
0: What's your favorite way to eat the oyster? Just right like there. That.
4: That's
0: just like that.
4: It.
0: No, nothing on it. Nope. No, you don't need any.
4: Nothing on it at all. Oysters are like people. We're better naked.
0: Should put that on a shirt.
4: I think I got one somewhere like that. So these came in today.
0: You've heard about this Carly Fortune book, eh?
4: Oh, absolutely. I did a lot of work with Carly when she was writing the book. Yeah. She called a lot, asked a lot of questions. Of course, it was her trip to the Tyne Valley Oyster Festival that inspired that book. And she stumbled upon it. And that's kind of where the whole story comes from.
0: So there's a character in there who's a champion oyster shucker.
4: Yeah.
0: Is it you?
4: It's not me. No, it's not.
0: You're very quick to say that.
4: No, it's not me. He's, I'm sure, way better looking than I am.
0: Easy now.
4: But it's a fictional story. Now, I will say there's a lot of vocabulary that he uses comes from my conversations with Carly. Mm. I still remember the first time that she called me. I didn't know who she was. I had asked her where she was from, and she said she was from Toronto. And every time somebody says they're from Toronto, my answer is, oh, I'm sorry to hear that. Like my condolences type thing. And, of course, the first line that Felix in the book says to her is, I'm sorry to hear that. It's like, she stole my line?
0: Are you sure it's not you in the book?
4: Yeah, I'm pretty sure it's not me. Yeah, yeah. Well, if it is, this guy led a way more interesting life than I am.
0: There's a whole lot going on.
4: There's a whole lot going on. Yeah, that stuff was definitely made up after, that's for sure.
0: What do you think that book is going to do? I mean, already there are like these benches that have been made and people are coming here having read the book, but now it's being turned into this Netflix series. What do you think that's going to do for PEI?
4: Yeah, it's going to show a lot of light on the oyster world. And in all honesty, the oyster world starts and ends in West Prince Edward Island.
0: How many oysters did you say you shucked in an hour?
4: 972.
0: Okay. I might get 9 oysters if I'm lucky. Thank you, sir.
4: No problem.
0: That was great. Jeff Noy is the mayor of Tyne Valley and the owner of Pearl Valley Oysters.
5: 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It first aired in September. That's all the time we have today for The Current Review. I'm Pia Chattopadhyay. 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
7: The battle over fake news is nothing new. In fact, back in the 80s, Ernst Zundel, a notorious Holocaust denier, published hundreds of neo-Nazi texts and pamphlets from his Toronto bunker. But one Auschwitz survivor was determined to stop him. I'm Phelan Johnson, host of See You in Court, a podcast about the cases that changed Canada. We're diving into how this legal battle sparked a fierce debate about free expression in this country. 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
9: From CBC News, The World This Hour, I'm Grace Knapp. A court in Seattle has denied bail for a 30-year-old accused of conspiring with the Tumbler Ridge shooter. James Cody Bryant was charged with conspiracy to murder persons in a foreign country. Georgie Smythe has more.
10: James Cody Bryant was escorted into a Seattle courtroom in a prison-issued khaki green shirt and pants. The 30-year-old cried in court as lawyers for the Department of Justice argued the crime of conspiring with Jesse Van Rootselaar, who murdered 6 children and 2 adults in Tumbler Ridge in February, demands a presumption to detention. Assistant U.S. Attorney Todd Greenberg said Bryant had daily communication with someone planning mass murder, and anyone with that type of character should not be in the community. Bryant, whose lawyers say uses she/her pronouns, also identifies as transgender like the shooter, says the FBI. Defense lawyer Greg Murphy told the court she sobbed during FBI interviews. He said his client was more of a cheerleader than a planner. They didn't know the shooter was going to carry out the attack and has never committed an act of violence. Georgie Smythe, CBC News, Vancouver.
9: Advance polls are officially open for Alberta's referendum. The issue of whether to stay in the country or hold another vote to leave is just one of many questions voters are weighing in on. Jeanne Desjardins has more.
11: The line was almost instant at a polling station in Edmonton.
12: A little frustrated that we have to have this in the first place.
11: In Fort McMurray, the stream of people steady.
13: I want to make sure my vote's in and recognized and counted.
11: Albertans waiting to cast their ballots on the first day of advanced voting.
14: We've seen an excellent turnout already with the special ballots, so we're looking forward to seeing people coming out to vote.
11: There are more than 300 advanced polling stations across the province, according to Maya Hanrahan, a spokesperson with Elections Alberta. Come referendum day, there will be many more. The need for election workers unprecedented. So much, Elections Alberta launched a new program asking organizations to work the referendum and have their salaries donated back to their group. Advance voting is underway until Saturday. The main vote will take place Monday. Chien Desjardins, CBC News, Calgary.
9: All charges laid in a PEI cold case murder have been withdrawn because crucial evidence was lost. Byron Carr was a 36-year-old teacher who was killed in 1988. Todd Joseph Irving was arrested 3 years ago and was set to go to a jury trial. Nicola McLeod has more.
15: Todd Joseph Irving walked out of the Charlottetown courthouse a free man. The 59-year-old was facing charges, including first-degree murder, in the death of Byron Carr. He was scheduled to be tried before a jury next month, but now the Crown has withdrawn the charges and says the Charlottetown police has lost the evidence that was needed for the case. Carr was killed in his Charlottetown home in 1988. The case was mostly cold for decades until investigators matched DNA found at the scene to Irving, also known as Todd Joseph Gallant. After today's brief hearing, the Crown spoke to reporters and said prosecutors hadn't known that police had lost key evidence, like the knife Carr was stabbed with or the towel police believed the killer used to strangle him, until it all came up during a pretrial hearing. The lawyers for the Crown's office said a review of the remaining evidence made them decide to withdraw the case, and from its perspective, conviction is no longer possible and the matter is now over. Nicola McLeod, CBC News, Charlottetown.
9: Pope Leo has lung cancer. The Vatican says his surgery earlier today confirmed the diagnosis of lung adenocarcinoma. The 71-year-old pontiff was in the operating room for about 3 hours, where doctors removed the lower lobe of his right lung. Doctors will now examine the tissue to determine whether surgery alone was enough or if further cancer treatment is needed. And that is the world this hour. For CBC News, I'm Grace Knapp.
16: Now the weather forecast for southwestern Ontario. We're expecting increasing cloudiness as the night goes on, with a chance of showers and possible thunderstorms overnight and lows between 13 and 16. Tomorrow, that cloud cover becomes full. We'll see fully cloudy skies with highs between 17 and 20 and a persistent chance of showers and thunderstorms. On Thursday, it cools off a bit, a high of 14 under cloudy skies with a chance of showers.
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19: 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I'm Odario Williams. We're at Roy Thompson Hall in Toronto for the second set of the 38th Annual Women's Blues Review, celebrating the voices, stories, and artistry of Canadian women in blues. Well, coming up in this show, you'll hear from Cheryl Lescombe and Jackie Richardson. But first, all the way from her home in Charlottetown, Prince Edward Island, here's Joss Raome.

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1: Now, I often like to tell a lot of dad jokes while I'm on stage because I like to think that I'm funny. And it's quite a lot of fun. I don't have any kids, though, so saying them makes me a bit of a faux pas. Thank you, thank you. I'm here for the next 10 minutes. When I was on my way down to Memphis for the International Blues Challenge, I was stopped in this hotel, and I was trying to go to sleep, and I had these lyrics in my head, and I was like, oh, I can't go to sleep until I get these words out. And so I wrote them down and then passed out and promptly forgot about them. And they came to, like, first day of the competition. I was like, oh, I need a song. I'm going to take my dream lyrics, and I'm going to play them, and it's going to be great. And it was, in fact, great. And this is arguably the most silly song that I have ever written. It is just a hoot and a holler. And it's called Alligator.

about 15 foot long. 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He fight and he smile, he shred and he rip, and we'd roll all night long down a 10-mile strip. 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But know that alligator, he done answered

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Thank you. 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Thank you, folks, very, very much. This has been an incredible time. Thank you. Thank you. Thank you. And you're welcome. this is my song. I wrote it a couple years ago. It's called Grateful. I was dealing in some shady business for a little bit and was bringing home a little bit of extra cash. And my partner was like, "Where do you get all this money?" And I was like, "Don't you worry about it." But they spent it. And this is about that. This is called Grateful.

0: Thank you so much. Thank you.
1: That's Joss Rheaume with her own composition called Grateful. I'm Odario Williams. 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
2: Hey, everybody! How you doing? What a bunch of broads, eh? Honest to goodness, so much fun, so much admiration, so much respect for everybody that's on the stage, that's graced the stage tonight. Thank you so much, and thank you. Thank you for coming through hell and high water and snow drifts up to your yin-yang to get here, so thank you so much. All righty then.

0: the same rope. 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
1: Breathe. This next song is about time. You know, when you're young, you've got tomorrows and you've got hellos. And when you get older, you've got yesterdays and you've got goodbyes. This song was written by the vocals, the arrangement was mine, but the words are my son John's. He wrote this after his grandfather died. I want you to pay attention.

0: Thank you. Thank you, John.
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I'm Odario Williams. 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Cheryl Lescom leaves the Roy Thompson Hall stage now to make way for the legendary Jackie Richardson.

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Now, I choose to do this particular song because one of my favorite blues artists, I called her the queen of the double entendre. That was Jody Drake. So if you go to see Jody Drake at a club, she would lay something like this on you. I own a secondhand furniture store, and I think my price is fair. 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

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I don't need to give it away. 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
0: Goodness. Now, I'm not going to talk too much because I sometimes falter in that I talk so much. But, you know, because I'm the youngest one, I'm going to go back to the beginning of this century, well, the last century, and just talk about, you know, way back then in the early 1900s, women had no voice to speak. There was no way of them letting out whatever it was on their mind. Nobody wanted to hear it until the blues came along, and that became an outlet. So we thank God for that opportunity that started something, and women were finding more ways and more ways and more ways to express themselves to the world and feel free about it. We can't forget that it was a hard way to come. So there's lots of blues that you've heard tonight, some wonderful, wonderful blues. Sad, happy, all of that, but you know what? I just wanna, if you don't mind, I wanna get really personal with being a child of the 60s, and I just wanna share this story with you, with the ladies.

Hey, yeah.

0: 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We thank you.
1: You just heard Jackie Richardson with a song called Giving Up. I'm Odario Williams. You're listening to CBC Music Live. Hey, Jackie Richardson and the Women's Blues Review Band continue now with Compared to What? Check it out.

Birds on Sunday sleep and nod, trying to duck the wrath of God. Preachers filling us with fright, trying to tell us what they think is right.

That's Jackie Richardson wrapping up the 2025 Women's Blues Review at Roy Thompson Hall in Toronto. That track's called Compared to What? The 2026 edition of Women's Blues Review, the 39th annual, will happen on Friday, November 27th at Massey Hall here in Toronto. If you'd like to hear this show again, just go to CBC Listen and search for CBC Music Live. Hey, thanks to Steve Major, Stephen Wally, Samantha Selsey, and Stephen McGrath for recording and providing us all that music. CBC Music Live is produced by Andrea Jin and Malcolm Gould. I'm Odario Williams. I hope you could join me next week for Billy Ann.

0: That's Billy Ann recorded live at the Great Hall in Toronto. Well, please join me next week for lots more of that concert on CBC Music Live. And if you're listening on CBC Music, stay tuned for Angeline Tetuweo. She's coming up next with The Block. So keep it locked right here. I'm Odario Williams. Have a wonderful week. Till next time.
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4: Six Flags has closed roller coasters in Canada and the U.S. after a man died riding a coaster near Atlanta. A park visitor who had been on that ride minutes before and was watching from below walks us through what happened.
5: From CBC News, The World This Hour, I'm Grace Knapp. The separation question is only one of 10 on the referendum ballot in Alberta. Half of the other questions involve immigrants and their access to public services. As Lindsay Duncombe explains, the vote could determine whether the province continues to be seen as welcoming to newcomers.
6: Short-sighted federal policies have caused unsustainable population growth.
7: That's an ad from the government of Alberta posted ahead of the referendum. Five of the 10 questions address who gets to move to the province and who should pay for it, as well as proof of citizenship when voting. The idea that immigrants are making life tougher for Albertans is a big change for Alberta Premier Danielle Smith. In January 2024, she said this to podcaster Sean Newman.
8: Let's have an aggressive target to double our population.
9: She faced tremendous pushback from the base of her party when she started talking about that, because there is an anti-immigrant sentiment in there.
7: Dwayne Brad is a professor at Mount Royal University. He says Smith changed her tune because of political pressure.
9: She follows public opinion within the United Conservative Party.
7: There are other factors, too. Inflation soared, oil prices faltered, housing prices skyrocketed, just as Alberta's population grew fast. Lindsay Duncombe, CBC News, Calgary.
5: Endometriosis is a disorder that afflicts as many as 2 million Canadian women. But many find the country's healthcare system poorly equipped to deal with the disease, and some are now looking for solutions elsewhere. The CBC's Jorge Barrera has the story of a Canadian woman who traveled to Mexico for treatment.
10: Noelle Menu and her husband Stuart prepares for a trip to Tijuana, Mexico for surgery to remove internal tissue caused by endometriosis, a life-altering disorder that affects one in 10 women.
11: I'm in so much pain.
10: It's been a years-long painful road for 37-year-old Menu, who says delays in the treatment of the disorder by Alberta's healthcare system aggravated her situation after a misdiagnosis of irritable bowel syndrome and two surgeries, including for a hysterectomy, the debilitating pain and the endometriosis persisted. After some online research, Menu found a specialized treatment center called EndoGlobal in Tijuana.
12: To some extent, it's discrimination against women.
10: Dr. Nicholas Leyland is president of the Obstetricians and Gynecologists of Canada. Leyland says there is no easy way to improve care for women suffering from endometriosis.
12: We don't have enough specially trained gynecologists to be able to deal with the complex surgical issues.
10: Jorge Barrera, CBC News, Tijuana.
5: A man is dead after an incident on a roller coaster at Six Flags near Atlanta. Several other people were injured. Officials are not yet confirming what happened, but witnesses describe watching the man fall from a roller coaster.
13: You know, he came out at the top of this hill, and you know, physics worked the way physics works. It looked like he went forward, and as the car came back down, and he went head first. And as it turned, I think the force just kind of pushed him out, you know, of the car that he had landed in, and, you know, that's when he fell.
5: The owners of Six Flags have temporarily closed 10 roller coasters at their amusement parks, including three in Canada. The Behemoth and Leviathan at Canada's Wonderland were shut down late yesterday. Cornell University is suspending parties and social events at fraternity houses for the rest of the academic year, and it will give New York State Police a role in investigating sex crimes on campus. The changes announced today come in the wake of growing outrage over the university's handling of allegations that a female student was sexually assaulted at a fraternity house in 2024. Cornell's president says there will be zero tolerance for any violations. He also committed to adding a case manager at the school to help those who report sexual misconduct on campus. Allegations of assault are currently investigated by Cornell University Police. And that is the world this hour. For CBC News, I'm Grace Knapp.

0: Now the weather forecast for southwestern Ontario. We're expecting increasing cloudiness as the night goes on, with a chance of showers and possible thunderstorms overnight and lows between 13 and 16. Tomorrow, that cloud cover becomes full. We'll see fully cloudy skies with highs between 17 and 20 and a persistent chance of showers and thunderstorms. On Thursday, it cools off a bit, a high of 14 under cloudy skies with a chance of showers.
1: Hello, I'm Dave Seglins.
2: Good evening, I'm John Northcott. 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
1: Tonight, Anatomy of a Fall. Roller coasters are closed across the U.S. and Canada after a man is thrown to his death from a ride at an amusement park in Georgia. Our guest had just been on that coaster. He'll tell us what he saw from the ground.
3: Trading blows. Saudi Arabia strikes an oil facility in the Houthi-controlled capital of Yemen in retaliation for the multiple attacks on Riyadh's international airport, fueling the risk of a wider conflict.
1: Loaded questions. A linguistics professor has reviewed the questions Albertans will answer in the referendum, and she says they're substantially above the average person's reading level.
3: At a loss, charges laid against the man accused of Prince Edward Island's only unsolved murder have been dropped just weeks before the trial was set to begin after police reveal that key evidence has gone missing.
1: Just following its Martian orders, NASA's Perseverance rover breaks the record for the longest drive on another planet. A rover scientist shares the highlights of the trip so far.
3: And putting the board in insubordination. Be careful of how dull you are. New research suggests extreme monotony can make people extremely aggressive. A conclusion that's been a yawn time coming. As it happens, the Tuesday edition, radio that keeps a very close eye on the interest rates.

0: The Six Flags Amusement Park in Mableton, Georgia, is eerily quiet today. Yesterday afternoon, 42-year-old Hassan Jihad Ibn Karim was riding a roller coaster called Goliath when he was thrown from his seat and died. Six Flags has closed that ride and others like it out of what the company calls a, quote, abundance of caution, unquote. That includes rides at Canada's Wonderland in Vaughan, Ontario. And meanwhile, authorities are investigating what went wrong. Nick Mendenhall was visiting the Georgia Park with his son. From the ground, he saw what unfolded. We reached him today in Powder Springs, Georgia. Nick, how are you and your son holding up after what happened?
1: We're good. I'm still processing. There's been a lot of phone calls and messages and texts of people that want to talk to me about everything. Mm-hmm. And so I'm trying to process it while talking through it. But I'm good. I am good. And my son is doing fine. I say he's doing fine. He didn't see what I saw. He was in line for another ride when it happened, so he did not physically see it. He was very upset at first, and understandably so, but I think he's doing okay. He's processing it in the best way he knows how to process it.
0: Have you ridden the Goliath before?
1: Yes, probably 20 times in the last 8 weeks. We have passes, and we go often, and it's one of our favorite rides in the park. We actually had gotten off the ride about 10 minutes before the accident, 10 to 15 minutes before the accident happened.
0: You mentioned you have passes to Six Flags. Was there anything in particular that brought you and your son to the park yesterday?
1: Honestly, not at all. My son had asked me several times if I would take him to the park on Monday because he didn't have class. And I had told him, no, I didn't think so. I was working. And so I kind of surprised him. I started my work day a little bit early. And at about 1:30, I said, hey, bud, let's go to the park. And so he and I hopped in the car, and we're only about 25 minutes away. And so we got there, I guess, probably around 2. And I was working most of the time. I was on phone calls and working, and he and I were just hanging, but he was fine with me working. And so when everything happened, I was on a call with a coworker, and as I saw it all happen, and I said, hey, I got to get off the phone. A man just fell off the roller coaster.
0: Can you, you say you're processing. Can you tell us what you saw from your spot on the ground?
1: I can, and I want to try to word this in a way that's respectful and respectable. You know, I'm standing, I don't know, 30 or 40 feet away from the track, probably. I think I was probably 50 to 100 feet from him. I mean, I was close enough that I knew that he was, you know, a middle-aged guy. I knew that it was not a kid. I knew that it was only one person. I knew all these details that I saw so many people saying just false things online. But the roller coaster car comes over a little hill that people were referring to as a bunny hop. And I get now why they call it that. But, you know, it's basically the last one of the ride right before the ride ends. And as it went over that hill, I was standing. As I was on a call, my son was in line to ride another ride that's right there at that spot. And I was standing in the walkway where the track goes over the walkway. And I was, with intention, watching that roller coaster. Again, it's one of my favorite rides in the park. And I was just watching the car as it came across the track. And I saw the man come up out of his seat. I mean, almost as if he were hovering because he's moving at the same speed as the car. And, you know, his hands are kind of out in front of him. And, you know, he almost in a diving motion went headfirst down into another car. And I was just praying, you know, God, let this man stay in that car. I knew it was the very end of the ride. And I'm thinking, man, if they can just hold on to him, maybe he's okay. And as the car coasted up the last little hill, it makes a hard left-hand turn into a straightaway where it breaks and then is the end of the ride. And as it made that turn, I saw him come out of the coaster altogether and fall. I could not see him land or anything like that. And quite frankly, I'm glad I didn't. And more than anything, I'm glad my son was in line for another ride and didn't physically see it happen.
0: Just horrific.
1: Very, very much.
0: What went through your mind as you're thinking you're just watching the ride and suddenly this person flies out?
1: Oh, man. I think I was trying to process 150 things at one time. You know, obviously there's an instant adrenaline rush. I mean, I was shaking a little bit, but there was a park employee walking up the hill. I said something to the park employee, like, did you see what just happened? And they had no idea. I said, someone just fell out of Goliath. And as I'm saying that, I'm turning to go get my son and I'm holding my phone because I had been on a call. I called my wife, who was on her way to the park with the rest of with my other three kids and herself. They were going to come and spend the rest of the afternoon with us. I called my wife and I said, hey, someone just fell out of Goliath. You know, I'm just letting you know, I didn't want her to come to the park at that point. And so I grabbed my son and, you know, everything very calm and no one's really panicking, on the ground because I don't think very many people saw what happened. And the more I've thought about it and the more I've processed it, I'm not sure anyone else really saw it the way that I did.
0: Do you have any sense of what went wrong?
1: None. And I don't want to speculate. So many people were posting, you know, that it was the park employees not doing their job. And they were saying just things that were just, there's no way anyone could know. And we go so often, and I've never experienced a feeling of unsafe behavior from the employees. I've never thought that they weren't doing their job. I mean, most of these are high school kids and young adults that are, you know, working their jobs for the summer and seasonal. And we need to be worried about what they saw and what they experienced from a trauma perspective, not pointing fingers at them. You know, will it come out? I hope it comes out what the cause was. And man, I hope and pray that it was just a freak accident and it was no one's fault. But even if it was, man, to be pointing fingers and saying things like that, that those kids will probably hop on social media and they'll see, is just, it's so sensationalist. It's so just heartbreaking. And my prayers are with the family of the man that lost his life and the people that were on the cart that were both physically and psychologically traumatized because of the closeness of the event.
0: Nick, you've witnessed something traumatic. I hope you take the time to process, as you say. Thanks for speaking with us today.
1: Oh, thank you so much.
0: We reached Nick Mendenhall in Powder Springs, Georgia.

0: For more than 35 years, the murder of Prince Edward Island teacher Byron Carr went unsolved. Then, in 2024, a man was charged. His trial was set to begin about 6 weeks from now. But this morning, all charges were withdrawn. In a brief hearing, the prosecutor in the case informed the PEI Supreme Court that police had lost key evidence, including a knife found at the scene and a towel believed to have been used to strangle Mr. Carr. The accused, Todd Joseph Irving, had been released on bail this summer when prosecutors first revealed that evidence was lost, but a publication ban blocked reporting on that development. The victim, Byron Carr, was a gay man who was outed after his death. His brother, John Carr, talked to the CBC about the dropped charges.
1: Disappointment, mainly. We're very disappointed that this is not going through to the final conclusion, which we expected it would, but... It won't be. And also a little bit of uncertainty as to what actually happened and why we're at the stage we're at now.
0: Sally Pitt covered the crime as a CBC and freelance journalist at the time and is currently writing a book on the story. We reached her in Stratford, PEI.
2: Sally, you heard Byron Carr's brother's reaction to this news. Is that what you're hearing from other islanders today?
3: Yeah, I think certainly disappointment and uncertainty and perhaps a lot of questions or frustrations in a lack of answers into what actually happened for this to fall apart in the way that it did.
2: What was that moment like in the courtroom when the Crown officially withdrew these 2024 charges against Mr. Irving?
3: Well, the people in the courtroom today who were there for the hearing had a heads up that this was happening. I think when I first heard the news that the charges were going to be stayed or withdrawn, I was totally shocked. I did not see this coming. And I think for islanders who are hearing the news today, they probably had similar reactions. The court hearing itself was fairly brief. It was, I don't know, between two, under 5 minutes long anyway. And the judge just accepted the fact that the Crown was withdrawing the charges and Mr. Irving was declared a free man.
2: This whole issue about the evidence going missing, this was known months ago. It came up at a bail hearing. Why did the Crown wait until now to drop the charges weeks away from a trial date?
3: We only have a little bit of information so far from the Crown and from the Charlottetown City Police, but from what I understand, there was a sense that there was a lot of circumstantial evidence and perhaps it would be enough to go forward with the trial. There would be enough evidence to present to a jury that they would have the information they needed to decide guilt or not guilty. When the Crown... got this information at a bail hearing, which was covered by a publication ban, so the media could not report on it at the time. They asked for a review of the evidence. So a couple of key pieces were missing, it turns out. So the towel that was used to strangle the victim, Byron Carr, and also a knife that was used in the crime, neither of which, according to evidence that was presented in court, had the accused or then accused Todd Irving's DNA on it. But I guess it raised enough questions in the Crown's mind that they asked for a review of all the evidence that was there and the continuity of the keeping of that evidence, and that there was enough questions raised there that they felt there was not substantial evidence and information to go forward with the trial.
2: Has there been any explanation about how the police managed to lose key evidence in such a high-profile case?
3: The police are reviewing what happened, but we don't have a lot of answers at this point. Things were a lot different in 1988. DNA was in its infancy, and criminal investigations like this, certainly in Prince Edward Island, where you might have a murder a year, were few and far between. It was usually, the person was identified within a very short period of time and charges were laid. And so this was really PEI's only unsolved murder in recent times. And by recent, I mean decades and possibly as far back as murders were starting to be recorded on Prince Edward Island. So there was a lot of speculation as to what happened, a lot of rumors, but as far as facts is what happened, when it disappeared, how it disappeared, we don't know that as of yet.
2: Now, the formerly accused, Mr. Irving, spent 2 years locked up awaiting trial before he was bailed out. Could we see some kind of lawsuit from him over this?
3: There's always that potential. He did not give any comment on that today. The question was asked, but he just said he wanted to, at this point anyway, go on with his life, get a job, you know, spend time with his family and move forward from here.
2: You've reported on this case over the course of 3 decades now. What do you think the impact of this murder has been on PEI and the LGBTQ community in particular?
3: Well, at the time that it happened, 1988, Prince Edward Island and all of Canada, for that matter, was a very different time. Many in the gay community were in the closet. It was not a time when people had protections under the charter. So people could be beaten up, and often were. They could be ostracized from their family and friends. They could lose their job. And so a lot of people were unable to live open lives in a way that reflected their true personality and their lifestyle, sadly. You know, that there was a handwritten note left at the murder scene. Someone wrote in a pen on the wall of Byron Carr's room, "I will kill again." And that really put a scare in the gay community that there was a serial killer on the loose and that perhaps someone might be targeting people in the gay community. And I know that people actually did leave Prince Edward Island after this happened in fear that it could happen to them.
2: On a personal level, with your experience covering this case for so long, do you hold out any hope that there could be justice for Byron Carr still to come? Could this still be solved?
3: Well, I'm kind of an optimist in that way. I always hope that, you know, perhaps someone who had some key information held back, thinking that they'd found the right person and that that person would be brought to justice. And perhaps that person held back in going forward with that information to the police or to authorities. And perhaps that person might come forward now that the charges have been withdrawn in this case. So I live in hope, I guess. I think certainly it would provide a lot of answers to the family and to the community in general.
2: Sally, we'll leave it there. Thank you.
3: You're quite welcome.
0: Sally Pitt is a journalist who's working on a book about the murder of Byron Carr. We reached her in Stratford, Prince Edward Island.

0: A 45-kilometer drive is not normally anything to write home about, but a 45-kilometer drive on Mars is something else entirely. Yesterday, NASA's Jet Propulsion Lab announced that its Perseverance rover has officially traveled farther than any other rover has traveled on another planet, overtaking its predecessor, Curiosity. Ken Farley was the project scientist for the Mars 2020 Science Rover mission and is now part of the science team. We reached him in Pasadena. Ken, we earthbound mortals normally only have potholes and traffic jams to deal with when we're commuting. What kind of obstacles has Perseverance had to overcome to make it so far?
1: Oh, many different things. We've had sand and we've had boulders and steep slopes that are going up, steep slopes that are going down. And all of it has to be navigated by a robot.
0: And I understand a huge crater.
1: Well, we landed in a crater, and we had to navigate around a smaller crater, and eventually we drove all the way out of the Jezero crater with about a 700-meter climb.
0: Given all this, any part of you surprised to see Perseverance break this distance record?
1: I'm not surprised we broke the distance record with Perseverance. It was a hope that we would be able to do this going way back to the original planning for the rover, that we would be able to do a very long distance drive. And I'm really pleased that we are able to get as far as we have so far.
0: So what specifically made it possible for Perseverance to make it farther than any previous rovers?
1: There are really two reasons why Perseverance is able to travel long distances. The first is it's very capable in terms of driving around obstacles, past obstacles, with relatively large wheels. But the thing that really enabled this record to happen, and especially for it to happen as fast as it did, is autonomous navigation. It has the ability to find the best route. And it's important to keep in mind that nobody is actually joysticking the rover. It's too far away. The travel time for radio signals would be way too long to allow that. So the rover has the ability to take images and process them and make up its own mind about how to make forward progress.
0: Now, Perseverance's main mission has been collecting samples of Martian rock. Can you remind our listeners, what are scientists hoping to find in there?
1: There are a whole set of questions that could be answered if samples are brought back to the Earth. And these are the central goal of the mission has been to collect samples. And the kinds of questions include, was there ever life on the surface of Mars? That's really the key question. Was there ever life on Mars? And this is something you can poke around the edges at with the instruments that are on board the rover. But if you really want to be able to answer the question in a way that is compelling, you need to actually have the full range of capabilities that exist in terrestrial labs.
0: So, any indications so far?
1: Perseverance was able to find rocks that have potential biosignatures in them. I'm going to be very careful how to define this. So, potential biosignature is a feature of a rock that could have been produced by life, but wasn't necessarily produced by life. And on Earth, you would assume, yeah, probably was produced by life because we know that life is here. So Perseverance found rocks that have potential biosignatures in them that really motivate bringing the samples back to try to answer this question in Earth-based labs.
0: But you're not going so far as to say we found life on Mars.
1: I am not going so far as to say we found life on Mars. One needs to be very careful about a statement like that.
0: Do you think there is potential to find that conclusive evidence?
1: I think there's a lot of potential that life existed on Mars. And it's really remarkable. The area that Perseverance has been driving through for about the first 3 years of the mission, almost 4 years, was a lake and river system that was present on Mars about 3.7 billion years ago. And at that exact same time on Earth, life had already originated and spread around the planet in very similar kinds of environments. So it's not obvious why you would say life originated on Earth, but it didn't originate on Mars. And I think that's a really exciting thing because it gets at the question of, if you have a planet where life can originate, does it? Or does it take something very, very special to make it happen? It goes to the commonality of life that we can expect in the solar system and beyond.
0: So this distance record across the surface of Mars has garnered a lot of attention, but why does it matter that Perseverance has made it this far?
1: With the central goal of collecting samples, the best way to do that is to see lots of different rocks. And lots of different rocks require you to drive long distances. And it's important to understand that every rock that a geologist looks at on Earth or on Mars, every rock is a record of an environment that is no longer there. Some of those are habitable environments. They're like lakes and rivers. Some of them are lava flows. And if one wishes to collect a diversity of samples, driving across many different kinds of rocks and studying them, making discoveries about them, and then collecting them is the best way to make progress.
0: So how much farther will Perseverance go?
1: There, at the moment, is no indication that Perseverance is slowing down. Everything is working great. It has plenty of energy on board to last another decade. So I think the expectation is it will drive many kilometers more.
0: Ken, thanks so much for telling us about it, and congratulations.
1: Thank you. Thanks for having me.
0: We reached Ken Farley at the California Institute of Technology in Pasadena, where he's a professor of geochemistry.

Some weather we had today, eh? Like, in Toronto, it was really hot, but across the rest of the country, it wasn't too hot. Can you believe that? I know what you're going to ask. Chris, could you be specific about some of the temperatures, please? Great question. Well, buckle up for this information. In Regina, it was 10 degrees Celsius, but in Fredericton, it was 7 degrees. But in Calgary, it was 10 degrees. It reminds me of a dream I had where it was the same temperature in some places, but in other places the temperatures were slightly different or very different. I'll tell you about that dream now, including every single relevant detail, and even more irrelevant details. Are you seething with rage right now? Congratulations! We just did science together. It was a variation on the science recently done by Chinese researcher Heng Li. He showed one group of test subjects an ostensibly fascinating nature documentary. He showed another group a video of a man folding laundry for 25 minutes straight. And then he gave all the test subjects boxing gloves and sent them into a room with a punching bag. It turned out that the people who'd watched the mind-numbingly boring video of the laundry folding guy punched the bag more, punched it harder, and enjoyed punching it more than the people who had watched the interesting documentary. Not only that, but another study showed that people who watched a boring video were more likely to support war. The upshot is that extreme boredom makes us hungry for some kind of stimulation and makes us feel and crave aggression. So, you know, if you have to give a speech, be sure to inject some excitement, because if it doesn't get punched up, you might.

0: The international airport in Riyadh is still closed, and airlines have suspended flights after attacks by Iran-backed Houthi rebels in Yemen. Over the weekend, those strikes killed about 13 people and injured some 300 others. Today, in retaliation, Saudi Arabia attacked oil facilities in western Sana'a, the Houthi-controlled capital of Yemen, and now the Houthis are promising further airstrikes in retaliation. Initially, when the U.S. and Israel started the war with Iran, the rebels stayed on the sidelines. But last month, they took control of the Bab al-Mandab Strait, a critical shipping route for oil and gas exports from the region. And this week's violence has many in the region fearful about what could come next. Dania Dhafer is the executive director of the Gulf International Forum. We reached her in Doha, Qatar.
1: Dania, earlier today, the Crown Prince of Saudi Arabia said the Houthis would face, quote, consequences for their attacks across his kingdom. Were you anticipating an attack of this scale by Saudi Arabia?
2: Yes, I was definitely anticipating an attack equal or more to the scale of the attack. You know, from the Saudi perspective, they wanted to ensure to establish a deterrence and to make sure that the consequences are high for any attacks on Saudi Arabia.
1: Now, the Houthis have attacked Riyadh's airport four times in the past week. How far do you think this is going to go? What's your sense of why this is escalating now?
2: Well, I think from the perspective of the Houthis, they find this as the opportune moment to escalate with Saudi Arabia. As you may be aware, Saudi Arabia and the Houthis have been at war before, and it started in 2015. They were under a truce the last couple of years leading up to the Iran-US-Israel war. The Houthis are part of Iranians' leverage in this broader war, and the Houthis find it mutually in their interest as well to escalate at this point. From their view, they think they have Saudi in a vulnerable situation, as all of the Gulf states have a difficult situation from this war, whether it's receiving missiles or drones or choke points being blocked, like the Strait of Hormuz, which has been a major issue for the Gulf states. And now, you know, Bab al-Mandab is strategically located within Yemen's vicinity. And having that card from the Houthi perspective gives the Houthis leverage to disrupt a second choke point. But this is a longstanding conflict that's reemerging at a time in which the Houthis find it strategic to escalate.
1: What are the military capabilities of the Houthis and their objectives as they escalate against Saudi Arabia?
2: Well, it appears as if they have become a bit more sophisticated in their ability to achieve attacks within towards critical infrastructure in Saudi Arabia. And I think, you know, part of the equation is, a major part of the equation actually, is that the Iranians are providing the Houthis intelligence and technology to be able to be precise in targeting important infrastructures across Saudi Arabia.
1: How are the Houthis managing to get past missile defense? I mean, they're going after high security targets like the airports.
2: And this is a good question. It's not only a matter of simply intelligence and technology. What happens is they overwhelm the missile defense systems by sending in many drones and missiles at the same time. And this way they can surpass the defense systems. So that's also another way in which the Houthis and also the Iranians have been pursuing this asymmetric warfare strategy.
1: What kind of effect is this having on the day-to-day lives of civilians? Let's start with Saudi Arabia.
2: Well, I think what makes Saudi Arabia different than some of the other Gulf states, it's a much larger state. And so not necessarily if one part is hit, the rest of Saudi Arabia feels it or senses it, like, for example, in some of the smaller Gulf states. But at the same time, of course, you know, security has been rattled, travel has been disrupted. You know, we saw the worst civilian death toll in the last decade for Saudi Arabia. And so the matter is quite serious. You know, the Saudis and the people living in Saudi Arabia have generally experienced a very secure, stable environment. So, you know, and certainly there's a shock factor. But again, you know, as long as this is not something that's going to be ongoing, you know, I think it could, they could look past it.
1: How about for civilians in Yemen? We know that Saudi Arabia gave some advance warning to people in Sana'a to evacuate before strikes on oil facilities there. Any sense of what casualties may have occurred and how things are affecting people there?
2: I think the issue is when you look at it from the Houthi perspective, it's almost like they have a very high threshold for pain. I mean, at the expense of the poor Yemeni population. And so it's almost like they're not even a calculation in the Houthi strategy. And this isn't just in terms of Saudi Arabia. I mean, this is there was back and forth with the U.S. There's been back and forth with Israel. And so it just seems like the Houthis have a very interesting approach where, you know, civilian death tolls are not the most important variable.
1: The economics of this, I mean, the U.S. president has been tweeting or posting on Truth Social about the Houthis, calling them, you know, behaving very badly. He's also accusing them of deliberately trying to drive up oil prices ahead of the U.S. midterms. How vulnerable is the global economy and oil prices if this war escalates further?
2: And this is the absolute message behind this escalation. The Iranians are sending a message basically through the Houthis that, look, we can disrupt another choke point. We can instill instability in the oil prices globally. And this can be an economic disaster for the international economy. And that's obviously very concerning. And that's part of the reason why you see the Trump administration didn't join in when the Houthis escalated with the Saudis, because I think the Trump administration doesn't want to have another hot war on their hands, in addition to the ongoing conflict in the Strait of Hormuz with Iran.
1: Dania, thank you.
2: Thank you very much for having me.
0: Dania Dhafer is the executive director of the Gulf International Forum. She's in Doha, Qatar.

0: Next week's referendum will require Albertans to answer 10 questions that will decide the future of their province. Questions about the Constitution, immigration, and of course about whether Alberta should hold another binding referendum on whether to separate from Canada. Given the stakes, you'd assume that clarity at the ballot box would be paramount. But as advanced voting stations open today before the big day next Monday, some people are asking questions about those 10 questions and whether voters might find them confusing. Carla Hudson-Cam is the head of the Linguistics Department at the University of British Columbia. We reached her in Vancouver.
1: Carla, if you were to describe the language in these 10 questions in a few clear and simple words, what words would you pick?
2: I think just one is good enough, and that's complicated.
1: Well, you're a professor. You have a PhD. What do you remember about the first time that you read through these 10 questions?
2: I had to sit there and really, really think about what they meant. This is not the kind of language that people encounter every day. We don't talk like this. If we're going to encounter sentences like this, it's going to be in written materials and in really sort of high-level written materials. And it's the kind of stuff that most people don't read on a daily basis. I don't read this kind of stuff on a daily basis.
1: Well, let's encounter one of them. Here's an example. Question number 8. It is the longest of the 10, and it reads, and I'll take a breath here, "Do you support the government of Alberta working with the governments of other willing provinces to amend the Canadian Constitution to allow provinces to opt out of federal programs that intrude on provincial jurisdiction, such as health care, education, and social services, without a province losing any of the associated federal funding for its use in its social programs?" Now, there's a lot going on there, but what's at the heart of that question?
2: Do you support the government of Alberta? Let's see. I mean, I have to sit here and I can't do it from listening to you read the question out. There's too many things going on. I get lost as I'm listening to you. It's really about whether or not the government of Alberta or any provincial government should be able to opt out of federal programs where there are differences in jurisdiction without losing federal funding. So the sort of the associated federal funding for use in its social programs, like that's explanation. There's examples of the kinds of jurisdiction. Is that all of the jurisdiction? It's not clear. They're really the part about working with governments of other willing provinces. That is explaining the process to people. And so there's too much packed in here, I think, to make it easy to understand.
1: Well, these are complex issues. So,
2: and it
1: requires some context. I mean, what concerns you ultimately about packing all of that into a question?
2: I think, you know, some of it is people can support some of what's proposed, but not all of what's proposed within a specific question. And it could be asked in a way that is less complicated and I think still gets at the core. You know, I threw some of these questions into ChatGPT just to see what it could produce. And it actually produced questions that were clearer and easier for me to understand. But still, I mean, I'm not a constitutional lawyer. I can't say whether or not what ChatGPT produced is actually legally correct, but certainly easier to understand.
1: And this isn't to suggest at all that Albertans aren't smart and can't read, right?
2: No, not at all. So, like I said before, you need to be exposed to language that is this complex, and you get it in written materials. And we know that your ability to understand really complicated language like this is really associated with age. Younger people tend to be better than older people. People with higher levels of education are just exposed to more of this in their daily work and, you know, their education. And so they're going to have an easier time. And if you look at the population of Alberta, it's actually quite young and does really well on measures of university education. And so Alberta is a province where people would, you know, be better able to understand these sorts of questions. There's still a portion of the population that don't have the levels of education in Alberta and everywhere else to even begin to tackle some of these questions.
1: For those whose job it is to draft these questions, can you see that maybe they were trying to be clearer in the way they expressed them? They provided all that detail as a service?
2: I suspect that that was actually what's going on. I think some people look at this and think, oh, they're just trying to confuse us and make it really hard for us to understand so that we just sort of vote on the basis of what we're being told by other people. But, you know, I really think it's they're really trying to lay out with clarity what sort of the preconditions are, what the assumptions are, to make it, you know, to make it clearer to people what they are and actually are not voting on. That doesn't mean that that's what people understand when they're reading these questions, but it really does seem like this is an attempt at clarity from my perspective.
1: So clarity, scale of 1 to 10?
2: A 1. Can I go lower? Yeah.
1: We reached out to the office of Alberta's Premier, Danielle Smith, and a spokesperson sent us a statement, and I'm quoting here, we encourage Albertans to visit albertareferendum2026.ca, where they can view the 10 ballot questions and access information on these important issues to inform their vote, unquote. Do you think it's too much to ask that Albertans who want more clarity should be doing the research, going online ahead of time?
2: I mean, these are 10 very important questions with a lot of implications for Alberta and the rest of the country. And, you know, asking people to do some work as they're thinking about how they're going to vote, I think in general, when you're asking people to vote, that's not a bad thing. Not everybody is going to hear that message before they head into the ballot box.

0: Rules are rules, and in some competitions, they can mean the difference between winning and losing. Jeffrey Warner of Ontario knows that all too well. As we told you yesterday, rules determined that his giant pumpkin couldn't win a giant pumpkin contest because it had a small, rotten spot in it, a verdict that Mr. Warner accepted.
1: I'm bummed, but at the same time, I fully understand the rules have to be followed, because what if it was the winner at the time and it wasn't actually proper in their competition?
0: So Mr. Warner's giant pumpkin was disqualified without debate, but that's not true of Jess Palche's giant squash. Mr. Palche is the co-organizer of British Columbia's Giant Pumpkin Championship, or the BCGPC. He believes his enormous squash could be the heaviest ever in BC, but the competition has ruled that it is not, a ruling that has caused some controversy.
2: My goal this year was to break the BC squash record, which was 1,066 pounds. And I specifically grew last year a smaller squash for the seed genetics. So I crossed two champion squash that I thought would produce a really great set of new genetics, right? So planted that beautiful plant, took a picture of it almost every single day from the time I germinated it, and it was green all the way through. Towards right before the competition, there started to be a little cream variant in the color of the fruit, and the GPC states that a giant squash has to be either blue, green, or gray. It can have no other color variants in it. Started getting a little worried, because there were some people that were commenting on the picture saying it might be deemed a pumpkin. Well, sure enough, we get to the competition, and the judges did deem it a pumpkin.
3: But isn't a pumpkin a squash?
2: The rules are, like, pumpkin's always orange, right?
3: Yeah.
2: But if there's any variant in this blue, green, or gray thing for the squash, it automatically boots it into the pumpkin category.
3: Okay.
2: So Steve Reed, who won and broke the BC record at 1149, he grew my seed. He had bought some other squash seeds that he failed to germinate.
3: Yeah.
2: So he said, hey, I'm going to try your seeds. So I sent him my seeds. He germinated them. He grew his, for some reason, went avocado green. It was dark green.
3: Yeah.
2: And mine went this light green with a little bit of cream on it. Mine was deemed a pumpkin. His was deemed a squash. He breaks the record at 1149. Mine weighed 1298.
3: But yours was no longer considered to be a squash.
2: Correct, yeah. So my biggest pumpkin, by accident, is 1298.
3: But the seed, did the seeds come from the same source then?
2: Yeah, it was the seed that I created.
3: I think I would be fighting this one.
2: It's so funny. I work in a law firm as my day job, and everyone there is, can you appeal it? Can you appeal it? Luckily enough, one of the high-level ranking members in the GPC, he was in the crowd. He was at our competition. So we brought him out and said, you're an objective party. You don't have a fruit in the competition. You make the call. So he made the call. And I respect the decision. You know, they have to follow the rules.
3: Right.
2: But it did trigger me to say, I'm going to be back next year with a bigger squash.
0: Gardener Jess Palche speaking to Stephen Quinn, host of The Early Edition in Vancouver yesterday.

0: Today, Canadian astronaut Joshua Kutrick took a very long-distance call.
1: Canadian Space Agency, this is Mission Control Houston. 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
0: Mr. Kutrick spoke to journalists from aboard the International Space Station. He, of course, is one of four astronauts taking part in a NASA and SpaceX mission that launched earlier this month. And if all goes according to plan, he'll be calling the ISS home for the next 6 months. They'll be conducting a wide range of scientific experiments on various subjects up there, from the health effects of microgravity to space gardening. Joshua Kutrick told reporters what his first journey to space has been like.
2: The first 3 minutes of flight are exhilarating, spectacular, powerful, violent. We accelerate so quickly. We're through the speed of sound in the first minute, cap out at, I think it was about 8 kilometers.

0: kilometers a second. So a lot of energy. And when you're riding it, you feel all of that. Your mind is alive trying to bring in all these new experiences and feelings and sensations, things you've trained for but never really felt for real until the first flight. But ultimately, it's really fun. When the procedures are done and all the checks are done and you unclip that seatbelt and you awkwardly limber up and look out the window and see the earth spinning below you, your mind doesn't know what to do. It kind of tilts on its side and you need to take a break and just take it all in. And it makes you look at the world differently. You don't see all the countries and all the problems and all the challenges. You just see this little bit of perfection that we should really, really be trying to protect. But the biggest challenge for me was physiological. I mean, just adapting to this environment. Microgravity is so different. You have to sort of learn to do everything again, almost like you're a child. How you eat, how you move around, how you sleep. What do you do with your neck when you're sleeping? What do you do with your hands? It's like you're 2 or 3 years old again, learning to do the most simple things in life. It can be very frustrating, but when you take a step back and look out the window and sort of laugh at yourself, it's also very fun, very satisfying. And again, just leaves you feeling so lucky to be here doing this mission.
1: Joshua Kutrick is an astronaut with the Canadian Space Agency. He spoke to reporters today from aboard the International Space Station.

0: No one who's followed Navi Pillay's long career prosecuting war crimes and shaping international law was surprised that she won the Nobel Peace Prize last week. Ms. Pillay defended anti-apartheid activists in South Africa, including Nelson Mandela, served as the United Nations High Commissioner for Human Rights, and was a judge on the International Criminal Court. The Nobel Committee called her, quote, one of the great defenders of international legal principles, unquote. So as I said, her many admirers were not surprised, but as it turns out, Navi Pillay was.
1: I had absolutely no idea, and all the people I move around with had no idea at all. We were all at the conference of the Nuremberg Principles Academy. Until recently, I was the chair of that advisory committee, still a member. And we were all in courtroom 600, strangely, where the Nazi trials were held, busy listening to panels of researchers, investigators on how to expand our work. So I was totally immersed in that when the director, Christoph Seffeling, asked me to step out of the room, and I saw emotion on his face, and he and his assistant were saying, well, you tell her. And you can imagine how I reacted, because I thought some disaster must have happened to my children. And after that, they said, would you please sit down? We have something to tell you. Oh, my heart chilled at that moment. I think I would have cried thinking it's the worst news. And then he says he has good news. So why was I truly surprised? It's not because I don't think that our work, the work I have done, merits recognition. It's because, A, the Nobel Committee is not accustomed to awarding these two women. It looks like they awarded more than 100 over the years, or more than 100, but only 20 women. So I'm the 21st. So that's one area of surprise. The other is that finally they looked at the human rights world, they looked at international justice, because we are very much in touch with people on the ground. That's the call. There isn't a person on the ground who has suffered through conflict who doesn't want justice, accountability, and reparations to be prioritized.
2: U.S. President Donald Trump, when he got wind of your nomination, he said he'd never heard of you, I'm just quoting him, and called this year's decision disgraceful and embarrassing. What would you say to him, given a chance?
1: When we suffered under apartheid, those were immoral laws. They institutionalized racism. Where could we go for relief? And I yearned for a better system of law based on values. Now we have our constitution. But internationally, where countries don't have access to this kind of justice for very serious crimes, genocide, crimes against humanity, and war crimes, they now have an institution that's the International Criminal Court to seek justice. I think that President Trump's legal advisors should make him aware of the importance of the ICC.
0: Newly minted Nobel Peace Prize laureate Navi Pillay speaking with the BBC's Wahiga Mwara. We're now at the end of As It Happens, the Midnight Edition. Coming up next on CBC Radio 1, the news.
3: As It Happens, the Midnight Edition will be back again for you tomorrow. I'm Dave Seglins. Thanks so much for listening.
0: And I'm Chris Howden. Good night.

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3: But I also realize it might be time to let it go. What if Katie and Lindy don't want to be ranchers when they're older? Why would we leave them with something that just ends up being a burden?
0: And love solutions.
4: I vow to worry less about the future and focus on the here and the now for as long as we have a here and now.
0: Heartland. 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
5: From CBC News, The World This Hour, I'm Grace Knapp. Saskatoon now has a brand new MRI machine. It is part of an upgrade being made to the only First Nations-owned imaging clinic in Canada. And as the CBC's Helena Mihalik tells us, local leaders are hoping it will fast-track treatment in the region.
6: We're showing other nations what we can do when we work together.
7: Chief Kirby Constant of James Smith Cree Nation is celebrating the launch of a brand new MRI machine in Saskatoon. The National Medical Imaging Clinic opened in 2020 and is owned by the James Smith Cree Nation, Chakasta Payson Band of the Cree Nation, and Peter Chapman Band. Indigenous Services Canada contributed just over $930,000 to the total $3.4 million expansion. Saskatchewan's Health Minister Jeremy Cockerell says this means more people will get in the clinic's doors.
8: More capacity means shorter waits for patients, faster clinical decisions, and ultimately helping patients get the care that they need.
7: These developments are a part of Saskatchewan's 2028 goal of 90% of diagnostic scans within 60 days. In 2024, the average wait time for an MRI scan in Saskatoon was 100 days and closer to 300 in Regina. Helena Mihalik, CBC News, Saskatoon.
5: Nunavut's Family Services says it's released incorrect information about the number of children under its care. The revised figure is almost double than previously reported. Now, critics are questioning the department's ability to care for the children under its wing. Samuel Watt has that story.
9: Inuit advocate Manituk Thompson says she's lost trust in Nunavut's Family Services' ability to track children in care. Her concern is over information recently released by the department that it now says was incorrect and unverified.
10: Are there a lot of children that are falling through the cracks? I'm not sure now.
9: In mid-August, Family Services reported 251 children and youth in care as of June 30th. Days later, when CBC News asked for a more detailed breakdown, the department said that initial figure was wrong and is actually 440. Data keeping is a recurring issue detailed in numerous Auditor General of Canada reports since 2011. Minister Gwen Heliakia-Rook says she was never told her department sent out incorrect figures, but they're committed to accuracy.
11: We absolutely recognize the need for strong evidence.
9: Family Services says the transition to a new information system, Matrix, may have affected its reporting. The department says it launched Matrix 2 years ago. Samuel Watt, CBC News, Yellowknife.
5: The man convicted in the 1996 murder of rapper Tupac Shakur has been sentenced to 40 years to life in prison. Former gang leader Dwayne Davis said little in a Las Vegas courtroom, but the court heard emotional impact statements from Shakur's siblings. Griffin Yeager has more.
12: Listening over and over and over again, describe how they hunted Tupac Amaru Shakur.
13: 3 decades after rapper Tupac Shakur was killed in Las Vegas, his family is still living with the loss. At the sentencing in front of the man convicted of his murder, his sister Setua and his brother Maurice addressed the court.
12: None of these men in my family were the same again.
13: Dwayne Davis was sentenced to 40 years to life in prison. The former gang leader was convicted of first-degree murder in August.

0: do this Shrek.
1: The rapper was only 25 when he was shot in a car on the Las Vegas Strip in 1996. He died 6 days later. One of hip-hop's most influential artists, but for the family, he was much more. His sister calling him not only a provider and a protector, but a born icon. Griffin Yeager, CBC News, Toronto.
2: Advanced polls are now open in Alberta's referendum. There are 10 questions, 9 of them focusing on the Constitution and immigration, but the big one is asking voters whether they want to stay in Canada or hold a second binding vote on exiting Confederation. The main vote happens next Monday. And that is the world this hour. For news anytime, visit cbcnews.ca. 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
3: Hi, I'm Saroja Coelho. 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
4: Years after explosions destroyed the Nord Stream pipeline, an alleged saboteur goes on trial.
5: This attack really crossed the red line in modern warfare.
4: We look at who was behind the audacious attack. I'm Carolyn Beeler. El Nino is now supercharging wildfires in Indonesia, covering whole communities with suffocating smoke.
6: She says it hurt to breathe. Her eyes watered and her whole body ached.
4: A Lebanese journalist tries to unravel the unsolved murder of an American in Beirut 40 years ago.
7: Why would they kill a man who understood the Middle East and was sympathetic to the Palestinian cause?
4: Plus, Norway's most popular hip-hop duo is taking its final bow. We look at how the country changed along with them.
8: Norway was a very different country 20 years ago compared to now.
4: That's all ahead on The World. We start this Tuesday with an update on a massive act of sabotage. In late September of 2022, several blasts detonated on the floor of the Baltic Sea, destroying the Nord Stream pipeline. The line connected Russia to Germany, and when it was severed, about half of Germany's annual supply of natural gas was abruptly cut off. Tomorrow, the trial for that sabotage begins in Hamburg. A former Ukrainian military officer stands accused. Bojan Chevsky is a chief European correspondent at the Wall Street Journal and the author of The Nord Stream Conspiracy. He's in Hamburg to cover the trial and told me the accused is a veteran of the Ukrainian intelligence community and the armed forces.
9: He was a captain of the army at the time of the attack on the Nord Stream pipelines, September 2022. He was serving in an elite military unit of the Ukrainian armed forces. He has been charged here in Germany with war crimes for his alleged role in coordinating the sabotage team. They've chosen the war crime charges because they claim it was not a legitimate target of a military operation to attack the pipeline, which they deemed a civilian infrastructure.
4: And was this a full military operation? Like, was this ordered from the very top, President Volodymyr Zelensky, and carried out on orders? Or is there evidence that this was kind of a guy going rogue?
9: It was a military operation. Whether or not Volodymyr Zelensky, the president, actually knew about it is a moot point at this stage. He's denied any knowledge, by the way. But the prosecutors of Germany are not interested in the political responsibility. They are trying to prosecute and basically sentence the suspects for whom they have arrest warrants. And they've issued 7 international arrest warrants for people they claim were on the sabotage team. So according to my research, the most senior military officer who actually approved the operation was then commander of the armed forces, General Valery Zaluzhny, who was then later after that was fired by the president and made ambassador to the United Kingdom.
4: I want to talk about how this was allegedly done. These pipelines are deep in the sea, some 260 feet below the surface. How do prosecutors allege that it was actually blown up? How did that work?
9: Well, they're alleging that there was a team of 7 members. They rented out a leisure boat, a yacht called Andromeda, and 4 people on the boat were deep sea divers. They were the ones who laid the mines, who attached the mines onto the pipelines. The other 3 members were serving members of the armed forces of

0: Ukraine. And there's a second suspect arrested on a German arrest warrant. He's now in the country of Croatia. He was arrested there by Croatian police and he's awaiting extradition to Germany.
1: Can you tell me more about the devices that actually blew up this pipeline? It seems like creating a huge explosion under the, I don't know, trickier than on land?
0: Well, indeed. I mean, it's very tricky to operate at the bottom of the ocean. And what they did is they produced a mix of military-grade explosives, very stable explosives that are usually used in undersea demolition like that. And they conceal them in divers' tanks.
1: Like for oxygen.
0: Yes, that's right. And so they attached them onto the outer layer of the pipelines. The pipeline wall consists of concrete and steel. A pipeline like that is highly pressurized, and there's an interaction between the pressure of the ocean and the pressure inside. So you actually only need a tiny little amount of explosive to pierce a hole into the outer wall, and then the interaction of the pressure will do the rest. It's very much like piercing a balloon with a needle, right? So basically the balloon will explode, and that's what happened to the pipeline. It triggered a chain reaction, which then turned into this very violent event that was akin to an earthquake. In fact, the first time the explosions were recorded, it was by the early warning earthquake system in Europe.
1: Your explanation really highlights how vulnerable this type of infrastructure is.
0: Absolutely. I mean, the thing is, you know, this attack really crossed the red line in modern warfare because before that, no one had made an attempt to destroy a piece of mega infrastructure like Nord Stream. No one's ever tried it before. And now that they've done it, it's became apparent how easy it is actually to do this. You know, you need a small boat, a team of kind of dedicated, determined people who are willing to risk their lives. And basically, that's it. You know, you don't really need high tech. You don't need undersea drones. You don't need submarines. You don't need warships. It's a kind of a frightening prospect. Now it seems like everything's up for grabs out there. Once this has been achieved by a tiny little team, a handful of operatives, and some of them civilians, you know, people like you and I with families, with day jobs. You know, one of them was an IT manager. The other one was in marketing. The third person kind of owns a shop. You kind of usher the new era of shadow warfare where people who are in charge of protecting such objects told me that it's basically impossible to protect them from an attack like that because you can't really shield yourself from a tiny little sort of civilian boat because there are thousands and thousands of boats in any sea in the world, you know.
1: And so even though this was such a violent explosion, you spoke with U.S. intelligence chiefs who told you that at the time they doubted this sabotage plan could work. They got wind of it before it actually happened and they tried to stop it. What did they tell you?
0: Yes, in fact, they got some piece of human intelligence via the Dutch military intelligence service who had a source in Kiev. As soon as they found out, the CIA escalated this information to the top of their leadership and decision was made to warn the Germans and to tell the Ukrainians to stop. And so they went straight to them and they told them, you know, you need to cease and desist. This is a bad idea. Don't do this. And these people kind of committed not to do it, and they did it anyway. Mm. And it's a little bit like now with the refineries, you know, President Trump is angry that the Ukrainians are blowing up all these refineries, and he says they're pushing up the fuel, but the Ukrainians are, you know, acting out of national interest.
1: And the motive in this case of the blowing up of the Nord Stream pipeline, was it just to deprive Russia of gas revenues?
0: Exactly. That was the primary motive. To deprive Vladimir Putin from revenues. And at that time, the Russian state budget, and one third of it consisted of revenues coming from the sales of, you know, hydrocarbons.
1: This is such a strange story because it pits allies against each other. Germany, you know, has provided significant military support to Ukraine in its fighting against Russia. And it is now alleged that Ukraine ordered an important pipeline bringing gas into Germany to be blown up. Has this complicated the relationship between these two allies?
0: Well, look, the Chancellor of Germany, Friedrich Merz, was last week in Kiev to pledge his support to Volodymyr Zelensky in the fight against Russian aggression. I don't think anything will change there. What will, however, impact the political dynamic in Germany is that the main opposition party, a group called Alternative for Germany, is now basically campaigning on reopening Nord Stream, fixing and reopening the pipelines, and cutting the aid to Ukraine. Germany, I think, transfers this year alone, Germany allocated something like 11 billion euros for supporting Ukraine. And this party, which is now a pro-Russian party, is campaigning against that. And I think there will be pressure

0: the German government internally because of this trial. And this is no small matter, because that party, you know, the AfD, is now the biggest party in the polls, and they're winning local elections. Mm. So, you know, that's a serious issue for the Chancellor Friedrich Merz.
1: Bojan Penchevsky is the chief European political correspondent at the Wall Street Journal. Turning now to Indonesia, where that country's president, Prabowo Subianto, is ordering more resources to combat wildfires. His country is in the middle of one of its worst fire seasons in years. Fueled by the intense El Nino, smoke from those blazes has caused poor air quality across the region. Indonesia's health ministry is reporting a spike in respiratory illnesses, with more than 170,000 infections in the hardest-hit provinces between mid-August and late September. More than 40,000 of those were in children under five. Naina Rao reports from the capital city of Jakarta on what all that smoke is doing to people's health.
2: Nida Najibahanu moved from Jakarta to Palangkaraya on the island of Kalimantan 10 years ago. She's a librarian at an elementary school where her own child is a student. In late August, smoke made her sick. She says it hurt to breathe, even to talk. Her eyes watered, her head felt like it was being stabbed, and her whole body ached. In 2019, another bad, smoky year, she ended up in the hospital on an IV drip. There are fires in Indonesia every dry season, which generally runs from April to October. But Hanum says this year is different. In the past, she says the fires were out in the forest, far from homes, nowhere near the city. This year, they broke out along a road behind her house. When she opens her door, the smoke from the burning trees and brush is thick, and the fire trucks extinguishing these fires keep coming. Much of what burns in central Kalimantan is peat, swampy, carbon-rich soil that's been drained over the decades, often for oil palm and pulpwood plantations. Dry peat catches fire easily and smolders underground, so fires flare up again after they're put out. This year, a very strong El Nino, a Pacific weather pattern that pulls rain away from Indonesia, has made it worse, says Catherine Hassan. She leads the Southeast Asia team at the Center for Research on Energy and Clean Air, a research group that tracks air pollution.
3: A Godzilla El Nino. And what does that mean? Drier weather, higher temperature, the dry season. Of course, we have that every year, but this will be a lot more extreme, you can say, and prolonged.
2: Hassan says satellite data show more fire activity in Kalimantan this September than in any September since at least 2012. She adds that most of these fires are set to clear land, and that makes them preventable.
3: This is not something that's a natural disaster in a sense. It's something that should be prevented entirely. We have data, we have technologies. We're in this era where you can actually anticipate where the fires will be exactly, and that's not really done.
2: But this summer, police are doing something. They identified nearly 200 suspects alleged to have cleared land illegally using fires. At a press conference, Mohammad Irhamni, director of special crimes at the Criminal Investigation Agency, says if elements of intentional conduct or negligence are found, that breaks the law.
4: Polri akan menindak tegas pihak yang bertanggung jawab.
2: Authorities will take firm action against those responsible, he says. Though so far, no one has been. These fires aren't just illegal, they're unhealthy, pulmonologist Dr. Agus Dwi Susanto. He says smoke rarely kills anyone directly. People die of what it sets off, pneumonia or an asthma or lung disease attack that lands them in intensive care. He calls those deaths indirect, and the damage doesn't stop at the lungs. The finest particles get into the bloodstream, he says, and inflame and narrow the blood vessels, which raises the risk of heart disease and stroke. Studies show the smoke makes acute respiratory infections 1.5 to 2.5 times more likely, he says. And breathing it year after year wears down the lungs. Young children are among the most vulnerable, he says, because their lungs are still developing. The rainy season, which generally runs from either October or November to March or April, usually puts these fires out.

0: this year, Indonesia's weather agency says the rain may not reach most of central Kalimantan until December. As of this week, the air in Palangkaraya is still rated hazardous, and the city's elementary and middle schools are still teaching online. Hanum says the smoke has already lasted 2 months.
1: Jujur khawatir gitu sebagai guru, sebagai orang tua juga gitu.
0: As a parent and a teacher, Hanum says she's worried. Berakhir, gitu. She hopes this ends soon, as she's not sure what the risk is to human health, breathing smoke like this for months. For The World, I'm Naina Rao in Jakarta, Indonesia.
2: Coming up, we look at how these wildfires are destroying years worth of reforestation efforts in Indonesia. You're listening to The World.

0: This is The World. I'm Carolyn Beeler. As you've just heard, this has been an especially bad wildfire season in Indonesia with impacts that are rippling through the region. In fact, indigenous and civil society groups in Borneo are suing the Indonesian government for gross negligence over the smoke and haze. Meanwhile, organizations that have spent years attempting to reforest parts of Indonesia are watching the trees they planted burn. Noor Febriani is acting director of programs with ASRI, a Borneo-based nonprofit that does public health and conservation work.
1: So far, we've planted more than 700,000 seedlings, but unfortunately, during the wildfire, we lost around 300,000 seedlings that have been burned.
0: And so over the past almost 20 years, you've been working steadily to replant and restore forests in this area. And this one wildfire in just a matter of days or weeks burned almost half of everything you'd managed to reforest.
1: Exactly. And that affects around 100 hectares.
0: That's about 250 acres. So a pretty sizable chunk of forest there. Can you tell me more about what this burned area looks like now compared to what it looked like previously?
1: Well, I was there in July. So like early July, just a month before the fire came. It was beautiful. Like the trees were, say, 2 meters, some maybe 1 meter. We were very optimistic that it would be very green, back to a really good canopy. It was empty before. And when we planted, we started to see hope that it would be successful. And then just a month later, this area, the peatland area, it was burned totally. And so the green area right now, it's almost black, very vast black area. We might see some survive plants, but we don't know yet. We will have a post-fire assessment later to see how much trees are survive, but we think it wouldn't be much.
0: Mm. This is very much a community effort. So how is the community reacting now to see, you know, all that long, hard work totally reversed in just a few days?
1: Right. So we were, ASRI was founded on a simple idea, So ASRI connects health and forest protection. In our clinic, we accept seedlings as the non-cash payment. And not only seedlings, actually, we also accept manure. We also accept handicraft and labor. But the most popular

0: non-cash payments or seedling. And about 1/4 of the trees that we planted came from our patients. So this is a significant number of contributions. So it must be really heartbreaking for everyone, like for us who do it, for the community who contribute a lot, and now seeing it burned, yeah, it's really hard to see.
1: So what's the way forward here? I mean, I imagine this is very disheartening. Is there any way to try to think about protecting from wildfires in the future? Or is it just a matter of continuing to replant and hoping for the best?
0: No, of course, we think, okay, first, ASRI already did efforts in fire mitigation. We had fire breaks in our reforestation area. We had petrol. We had water reservoirs to support the fire containing efforts.
1: Water reservoirs.
0: But it wasn't enough with the scale of the fire that came to our site. Even the sophisticated equipment from the government couldn't handle it. But what ASRI will do, of course, before starting the reforestation, we need to look for ways to mitigate it even better. For example, to make the fire breaks wider, to improve our equipment and also preparation. I mean, like the early warning system, we need to look for, we are exploring right now the ways how to inform when it is still small so that it can be easier to be contained rather than if it is coming really big. It is also a question for us, like, is it still worth it to do the reforestation if this can last in only a matter of days? So, yeah.
1: And so even though these fires do pose kind of an existential question to your organization, will you continue on with the work that you do?
0: Yes. Yes, we believe that forests deserve second, third chance. We saw it grew and we saw the wildlife coming back. So this time what we will do, we will not stop. We will improve. We will increase our mitigation preparedness. We have trainings for our staff, also to the community. We get some support from people, donors. So we will try.
1: Noor Febriani is Acting Director of Programs with ASRI in Borneo. They're a nonprofit group focused on public health and conservation. We have some updates for you now on the aftermath of the catastrophic flooding in Nepal this summer. 1,400 people are already listed as dead. And some 7 weeks after the floods, the government says it is no longer looking for the bodies of those still technically considered missing, more than 5,000 of them. Authorities have scoured all areas along the Trishuli River, but the head of the country's disaster management agency, Dharam Upreddy, says they are no longer finding remains.
2: We are hoping that if anything come up, like while, you know, digging the debris of homes, the bodies could recover in the future.
1: Upreddy says the country is now moving from search and recovery to a rehabilitation phase. One major focus is long-term housing for displaced people. That housing will not be built in the original communities destroyed by the flood. Those towns, he says, will never be reconstructed.
2: So government is all set to, you know, relocate the affected communities and the settlement in a safer area.
1: Anything below the flood's high watermark is now considered unsafe.
2: These are not suitable for living in the future because we are expecting the future, you know, disaster.
1: That future is coming fast. Just this past weekend, another flash flood hit Nepal, but few people died. Upreddy says there are two main reasons for that. The first is better emergency alerts that communicate the severity of a coming flood.
2: And second is trust. Trust among the communities.
1: He says people now take those warnings more seriously because of the August flood.
2: The memory is fresh.
1: The government is also speeding up the issuing of death certificates. That has been a hurdle for victims' families who need those.

certificates for insurance and to settle other affairs. 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

0: This is The World. I'm Carolyn Beeler. On a January morning in 1984, Malcolm Kerr, president of the American University of Beirut, stepped out of an elevator outside of his office for the last time.
1: Assassins gunned down a prominent American civilian in Lebanon this morning, Malcolm Kerr.
2: Lebanon's civil war today claimed another American life. The victim this time, however, was a scholar.
3: A pro-Iranian Shiite Muslim terrorist group, Islamic Jihad, has claimed responsibility for killing Dr. Kerr.
0: Clips there from the CBS News archives. Lebanese authorities never found Kerr's killers. That left his family, including his son, Steve Kerr, a future NBA player and coach, with many questions. Decades later, Lebanese journalist Kim Gattas went searching for answers. Gattas was a child growing up in Beirut when Kerr was killed. Now in her new book, The Best Kind of American, Gattas uses the assassination as a window into 1980s Lebanon to help readers understand not only Kerr's murder, but the roots of the region's current crisis. She started by explaining why, among the countless violent deaths in Lebanon in recent years, she chose to focus on Kerr's murder.
4: Malcolm Kerr stood out as the first political assassination groups affiliated with Iran. Mm. And it was all spurred by an email that I received from his widow, Ann Kerr, who became a very good friend, asking me if in the research for my previous book, I'd come across any more information about her husband's assassination. And it really got me thinking that even though there was a claim of responsibility.
0: Right, we heard in that news clip.
4: Exactly. That there were still many unanswered questions. And so I set off on a quest to try to answer them.
0: So take us back to the Lebanon of the 1980s. What is the backdrop for Malcolm Kerr's murder?
4: The backdrop is a war in Lebanon, which started in 1975, which is often described as a civil war, but I reject the term because there were so many regional and international players involved that it is very much Lebanon as a battleground for regional and international rivalries. The Syrians had invaded and sent thousands of troops. The Israelis had already invaded in 1978 and then invade again in 1982. And they do that because Palestinian militants who've come to Lebanon in the early 70s are using the south of Lebanon as a launch pad to attack Israel with rockets. So it makes for a combustible combination. And when the Israelis invade Lebanon in 1982, in June of that summer, just a few days later, Iran shows up on the scene and sends hundreds of Islamic Revolutionary Guard commanders and soldiers to Syria and then onwards to Lebanon to fight Israel, and then also America, because America also shows up on the battlefield, sending in the Marines ostensibly to keep the peace, but, you know, they become a target. So when Malcolm comes to Lebanon to take up his job as president of the American University of Beirut in the summer of 1982, he arrives in this very volatile situation.
0: When he became president in 1982, he called that a dream come true. He was a scholar, and you describe him as writing about Lebanon with clarity and true empathy. And we wanted to play a clip of him speaking here. This is from an interview he did back in the 80s with an LA outlet called Arab American Television.
5: Well, nowadays I try to stay away from politics, but I think that Lebanon has suffered from

0: all the unsolvable problems of the Middle East generally. It's been a burden for this little country that has a rather delicate situation in the best of times.
1: And Kerr, of course, was living in the middle of that delicate situation. He was the high-profile leader of an American institution in a country in conflict, as you have outlined, where the U.S. was not a neutral player. It had troops on the ground. How did Kerr try to navigate that as this very public American?
2: Kerr knew Lebanon very well. He'd been born there to parents who worked at the American University of Beirut, who were part of this long tradition of educators and missionaries who'd come to the Middle East since the 1800s. He had grown up on the campus of the American University of Beirut. He spoke Arabic. Three of his children were born in Lebanon. He'd met his wife, Anne Kerr, in Beirut. He really felt at home. But as you heard in that clip also, he understood the turmoil that was gripping Lebanon. He was not naive when he took the job. And I have to point out that he took the job just before the Israelis invaded Lebanon. And at that point, he was wondering, is it still wise to go or not to Beirut? But he felt so dedicated to the mission of leading this university. And he really represented the best of what America had to offer to the Middle East. Malcolm Kerr was sympathetic to the Palestinian cause, but also worried about what it meant for Lebanon. He was having to protect the university from Palestinian militants coming in and then from Israeli soldiers trying to come onto the campus. It was a very difficult situation that he was finding himself in, which is why, as you heard from the clip, he tried to stay away from the politics and focus on his mission as an educator and leader of an educational institution.
1: I imagine that was almost impossible at the time, though, to stay away from politics.
2: No, he did that very well. He navigated very well, trying to put forward Lebanese interests and the bridging of ideas between America and the Middle East and what the American university represented at the time as not only the best of America, but the best of America as it blends in with Middle Eastern ideas and culture. He very much believed in learning from the Middle East, not just coming to the Middle East to teach something about America. So what got him in trouble, though, I believe, and what I unearthed with my research, is his dogged efforts to find his colleague, David Dodge, who had been the acting president of the university while Malcolm was trying to make his way to Lebanon after his appointment. And David Dodge had been kidnapped also by groups affiliated to Iran. And it was Malcolm's efforts to find him, which I believe put him on the radar of both the Iranian groups, but also of the Syrian regime next door, Hafez al-Assad, who was an ally of the Iranians.
1: The very phrase, the title of the book, The Best Kind of American, has a double meaning. The ways that Kerr was a good actor there in Lebanon, but then also the view that some Lebanese had at the time that the best kind of American was a dead American. At the time, Kerr put his own odds of being murdered at 50-50. Can you tell us more just about how he was assassinated, how he died?
2: Malcolm Kerr was described by some of his close friends when he was murdered as the best kind of American who came to the Middle East because he loved the region so much and spoke the language and so on. And so why would anyone kill him? But yes, there were some, like those assassins, who came for him on the morning of January 18, 1984 and shot him point blank from the back as he exited the elevator outside of his office, who thought that the best kind of American was a dead one because he did not fit the image of bad America, America the enemy, that countries like Iran and Syria and groups like Hezbollah wanted to paint America as. And so he did not fit that image. But as I also write in the book, he simply knew too much about some of the workings of these groups and organizations and countries at the time because of his investigating of the Dodge disappearance. And, you know, there is a very facile accusation in the Middle East then and to this day that, you know, people like Malcolm Kerr or David Dodge or anyone who knows through their research, I mean, I could be accused of the same thing. Oh, you must be a spy. There's this sort of fear of people who know too much. And that was an accusation that was also leveled at Michel Seurat, the scholar, the French scholar. Today, I think a lot of people are wondering in the Middle East, but also in America, what does America stand for? What is America? Who is the best kind of American? And I think that's why the title of this book will speak to so many

0: people, but I also think that that's why Malcolm Kerr's words about the need for empathy are so important.
1: There never was a full investigation of Kerr, but you found in your investigation that his son, Andrew, carried a secret about his murder for many years that ended up being a key to solving it. How did he come across that secret?
0: I found it really shocking that for 10 years, the Kerr family had no information, no real about what had happened, but especially why. I mean, there was a claim of responsibility, but there were so many groups at the time making phone calls to claim things. And so there was still doubt the Islamic Jihad. Was it Iran? And if so, why? Why would they kill a man who, you know, understood the Middle East, loved the Middle East, and was sympathetic to the Palestinian cause? And what I found shocking was that the American government actually did have information about it, which I reveal in my writing, but they never shared that with the Kerr family. And it is Andrew Kerr, the youngest son, who during his work as a junior staffer on the National Security Council at the Clinton White House in the 1990s, comes across a document with names of people who admit in a phone conversation that they were the ones who shot Malcolm Kerr. And the most appalling part of it for Andrew was to read that they were boasting about this assassination. So that confirmed to the family who, but it still was unclear why. And that's what I also set out to uncover with my research.
1: And I don't know how much you want to talk about this in this interview or how much you want to let readers discover on their own, but can you tell us the who and the why?
0: Well, the Kerrs went to court and they sued the Islamic Republic of Iran, and they won in court, although the terrible unfinished part of this is that there was no one in the dock. And that is something that is a recurrent theme in the Middle East and impunity. There is no one that actually really goes to jail. And that also applies to the assassination of many Lebanese, including our very own former Prime Minister Rafiq Hariri, who was also assassinated on the orders of Iran and Syria. And there was a trial in The Hague, but there was no one in the dock.
1: Did any of this bring the family much closure?
0: They had already found some closure, of course, with the trial, which took place around 2003. They felt that they had closed that chapter, but there was a sense of still unfinished business because there was no one in the dock. And they were, and especially Anne, very open and very, you know, eager to talk to me during the process of my research as I helped place the Kerr assassination in the wider context and showed how the domino effect of an Israeli invasion, the arrival of the Iranian fighters, the arrival of the Americans leads to eventually the assassination of Malcolm Kerr. You know, that all helped bring a sense of better understanding. We have had too many assassinations in Lebanon, and I've seen firsthand, because I've also lost friends to these assassinations, how it stays with you forever. I was also very grateful to the relatives of other characters in the book, because I was also very keen to make clear how much of, you know, other people were affected. There's this whole chapter about the captivity and the death in captivity of a French hostage, Michel Seurat, who died in 1986. And I spoke to his widow as well, Marie Seurat, and she was very open. And it's almost like cathartic speaking about these issues, even if they're in the past. And of course, also the wife of a Lebanese who was forcibly disappeared by the Lebanese authorities of the time in 1982. Wadad Halwani spoke to me about her husband's disappearance, how he's never come back, along with 17,000 other Lebanese who've never come back from whatever dungeons they were taken to. And I think it's the human tragedy of everything that happened and how we write about it that can allow us to better understand the geopolitics and the importance of connecting with these stories.
1: I want to play one more clip from Malcolm Kerr, once again from Arab American television shortly before his death, about how the country was surviving the conflict there at the time.
2: There are many things in Lebanon that have not functioned well under the stress of fighting over these years. But there are many other things that do, and our university is one of them. The national airline is another. The banking industry is a third thing. And there are countless Lebanese who stuck it out. They keep their businesses going. They're staying with their families. They're

0: They're repairing damage instantly when it happens to their house. And this is a remarkably resilient people.
1: That resilience we still hear so much about today, because unfortunately there's so much conflict in Lebanon still today, many years later. What about those three institutions that he outlined? How are they doing today?
2: You know, the American University of Beirut is really a beacon of hope in the region, and it has not only survived, but is thriving despite everything that has happened in Lebanon over the last few years. You know, we emerged from the Lebanese war in 1990 and had some good years. And then, you know, we had the assassination of Rafiq Hariri in 2005. But the American University of Beirut has managed to thrive over the last few years, despite a financial crash, the pandemic, the Beirut port explosion in 2020, and now 2 years of war since the October 7th massacre by Hamas and the ensuing Israeli wars against not just Gaza, but also Lebanon, Syria, and Yemen. It is difficult for the Lebanese to keep talking about resilience, because what we really want to do is to just live and not survive.
1: Don't want to have to continue being so resilient.
2: But that is somehow the fate of this small country that is the battlefield for regional and international rivalries. And we dominate the headlines with war and destruction, but we still produce so much beauty with beautiful designers and fashion and interior and incredible authors and writers, and the university, like the American University of Beirut, and an incredible diaspora around the world that is a vibrant community and produces so much wherever it settles. But we can only hope that somehow we and the region emerge from what I increasingly feel is a battle for survival between Israel and Iran.
1: Kim, you were writing this book when missiles were flying over your head in Beirut. As you were doing that, what other connections were you drawing between Kerr's murder and what is happening today in Lebanon?
2: Writing this book was a very painful experience. I mean, writing generally can be painful, as many authors will know. But I was doing that while living through war and while being reminded very painfully of the importance of what had happened in the 1980s and how these three players, America, Iran, and Israel, had collided on the shores of my country. But I really hope that it also illuminates the importance of empathy, the importance of understanding the region through its people, and the importance of understanding the connection between America and the Middle East. You know, I begin the book with a quote from Malcolm Kerr himself, who says, "The truly civilized man is marked by empathy." And in this age of division and polarization, I think those words have never been truer and more important.
1: Kim Gottes's new book is called The Best Kind of American, A True Story of Murder, War, and America's Undoing in the Middle East. Kim, thank you so much and congrats on the book.
2: Thank you so much for a great conversation.
1: The world's Shirin Jafari is in southern Lebanon now, where displaced people are risking their lives to return home amid Israeli airstrikes. Sometimes they come just for the day and leave again before dark. We will bring you that report later this week. Be sure to tune in. You're listening to The World.

0: Norwegian fans to talk about the duo's legacy.
1: Picture this. You're in one of Norway's biggest concert venues, the Oslo Spektrum Arena. It's packed with 11,000 Norwegians, cheering on two children of immigrants, and everyone is singing in Arabic. Many in the crowd are the sort of Norwegians you might have had in your head. Lots of blonde, blue-eyed, Viking-looking people.
2: Who are very die-hard fans, and they'll be there, they'll be dancing, and they'll be singing, and they'll be screaming.
1: That's Norwegian writer Johan Shanmugaratnam. Shanmugaratnam spent 6 months embedded with Karpe in 2022.
2: And also you'll see the immigrant fans, like myself and a lot of other people, who they're also die-hard fans, but they have a sort of another connection to their music, in a way different reaction than a lot of the other white Norwegian fans.

0: That year, Karpe sold out this arena 10 times within a month, a record for a Norwegian band in Norway, and something unthinkable 30 years ago when Karpe was formed.
1: Norway was a very different country 20 years ago compared to now. It was like we had nobody that looked like us on TV or like in the parliament or anything. We had none of that.
0: That's one of the Karpe members, Chirag Patel. He spoke to me back in 2022 alongside his partner in rhyme, Magdi Abdelmagid. Patel is the son of Indian immigrants to Norway, while Abdelmagid was born to an Egyptian father and a Norwegian mother.
1: The stuff we rap about are topics that are related to us being the only ones that had a different religion or color in the classroom.
0: The writer Shanmugaratnam understands that feeling. Born in Sri Lanka to a Japanese mother and a Sri Lankan father, he moved to Norway at age 6.
2: Ever since I've been trying to like cope with this whole mixed identity situation and, you know, spend a lot of time trying to figure out, you know, am I like 50% Japanese, 50% Tamil, and what's the percentage of my Norwegian identity? Basically like thinking of this as if it's a math.
0: He says that Karpe helped change how he saw his own identity.
2: What they created on stage in Oslo Spektrum, the concert arena, and what they've continued to do ever since really showed me like a home country that I never had or even knew existed. I know it's like fiction, it's art, it's music, but it still felt very much like home to me.
0: Magnus Vatikar Sandoval is a journalist with Norway's national broadcaster NRK. Unlike a lot of Norwegian artists who sing in English and aim to play for audiences outside the country, he says that Karpe is singing in Norwegian about life in Norway.
3: It's hard to put words on how well their lyrics hit Norwegian listeners. It's always this great combination of references to the most classical Norwegian stuff.
0: Take, for example, their 2006 hit, Yeah.

0: It's just about them going to the beach and they only have like 10 bucks to spend, but it's like peak Norwegian music in 2006.
1: This unique ability to bridge identities long placed them as a voice for the country's immigrants. And so in 2015, as Europe grappled with a migration crisis, the duo challenged Norway's increasingly heated immigration debate with songs like this one titled Easy to Be a Rebel in Your Basement Apartment. The diss track took aim at internet trolls and politicians over Norway's treatment of asylum seekers and challenged the idea of who gets to be Scandinavian. Norwegian identity is changing rapidly today. In a country of just over 5 million people, 1 in 5 Norwegians are immigrants or children of immigrants. Karpe's 2022 record, Omar Sharif, celebrates a more diverse Norway. It blends the Gujarati, North African, and Norwegian influences of their youth and got tens of thousands of Norwegians singing along. I reached out to Karpe. They declined to comment. But after nearly 30 years of performing, Patel and Abdelmegid posted the social

0: Media equivalent of a mic drop. We're calling it a day, they wrote on Instagram back in April. But that's not until after a two-year-long farewell tour. It'll culminate in 21 goodbye concerts at the Oslo Spektrum Arena in 2028. Tickets are already sold out, breaking their own record at that venue. For The World, I'm Joshua Coe.
1: And before we leave you, some news from the racing world. After three decades, Formula One is returning to Africa. A 10-year deal to host a Grand Prix in Rwanda was announced today. Rwandan President Paul Kagame lobbied hard for the race to be in Africa and in his country.
2: It is an honor and privilege for Rwanda to be chosen as a destination in the Formula One calendar. This partnership is long overdue.
1: The initial event would be the continent's first F1 race since 1993. Naomi Schiff is a Rwandan and Belgian driver and television presenter. She told Sky Sports the popularity of F1 will bring in tourists who wouldn't otherwise come and be a great way to show off her mother's home country.
3: It is a huge milestone for Formula One and for the African continent as well. It's incredible that it's happening in Rwanda and that they've been able to take what was a bid a couple of years ago into what will be a Grand Prix in a couple of years. Fantastic. I mean, incredible, monumental step.
1: Human rights groups are much less positive, calling it a monumental instance of sports washing, using sports to try to improve President Kagame's reputation for repression. Exactly when the first race will be held in Rwanda remains unclear. F1 says a purpose-built circuit could be completed early in the next decade, about 25 miles from the capital, Kigali. And we have reached the finish line ourselves. The World is produced by GBH and PRX, broadcasting weekdays from the Nan and Bill Harris studio in Boston. Find us online anytime at theworld.org and check out more of our original reporting on YouTube. We are at The World News GBH. I'm Carolyn Beeler. Have a great rest of your day.

0: That was The World from PRX. The program was recorded earlier in the day.
1: This is Asian View from NHK World Japan. I'm Eriko Kojima. A joint fighter jet project between Japan, Britain, and Italy has taken a step forward. The developer Edgewing has opened a new facility in the Italian city of Turin. Edgewing is funded by Japanese, British, and Italian companies. Contracts for the project are worth a total of more than $6.3 billion so far. The company aims to deploy a next-generation fighter jet in 2035 with performance exceeding current state-of-the-art aircraft. Edgewing is headquartered in a London suburb. The company plans to open more facilities in the Japanese city of Nagoya and in Wharton, Britain. A memorial service has been held on the Indonesian island of Bali to mark 24 years since a series of deadly bombings. The 2002 attacks in busy tourist spots were planned by the Southeast Asian terrorist group Jamaah Islamiyah. 202 people were killed. Suzuki Kensuke, the younger brother of Japanese victim Suzuki Kosuke, was among those who attended the ceremony on Monday. He said he hopes there will never again be such a tragedy. Jamaah Islamiyah said in 2024 that it had dissolved as a group. Five Malaysian nationals have been arrested on suspicion of trying to smuggle cocaine into Japan in the soles of their shoes. Police in Tokyo say they arrived at Tokyo's Haneda Airport from Malaysia. They were allegedly in possession of 5 kilograms of cocaine with an estimated street value of about $760,000. One suspect told police a person he met through an app told him to carry illegal drugs abroad, offering compensation and handing him a pair of shoes. Police suspect an international smuggling ring is involved. This is NHK World Japan.
2: The historic referendum campaign draws to a close, and Alberta chooses its path. 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
8: From CBC News, The World This Hour, I'm Grace Knapp. British Columbians will get a chance to hear from their provincial party leaders. The province is holding its only live, streamed, and televised debate on October 14th. The CBC's Georgie Smythe has more on this snap election that is now a tight race.
9: There will be lots of questions for NDP leader David Eby tonight, who'll be forced to defend his government's record. A lot has happened since Eby called the election 3 weeks ago. Like the rising popularity of Lorne Dirksen, the new leader of the BC Conservatives, who's led a reunification of the previously splintered right.
10: Go Green!
9: Like Dirksen, Green Party leader Emily Lowen is new to this kind of televised leadership debate.
11: She's got to center her commitments on the concerns of voters.
9: Jeff Meggs, chief of staff to former NDP Premier John Horgan, says Eby's debate opponents need to work on boosting their profile. As for Eby...
11: Well, I think David Eby needs to stay calm. He's just got to articulate the reasons why he called the election.
9: Leaders don't know the questions beforehand, and they're not allowed any notes or phones in the debate. Georgie Smythe, CBC News, Vancouver.
8: Defense experts are warning against Ottawa's political short-sightedness. Earlier this year, the Carney government suspended plans to purchase a 16 Black Hawk helicopter for the U.S., a move made when the trade negotiations were ongoing. But critics say these decisions could undermine Canada's military capabilities. The CBC's Murray Brewster reports.
12: CBC News has learned the federal government quietly paused the planned purchase of 16 U.S.-made Black Hawk helicopters for special forces last summer. ahead of trade talks with the Trump administration, talks that eventually failed. A spokeswoman for Canada's Defense Investment Agency says the government is now reviewing options in conjunction with the Special Forces. A former Special Forces commander is worried.
10: We have to remember that when we buy a piece of equipment, we're hanging on to them for 20, 30 years.
12: Retired Major General Dennis Thompson, who acknowledges polls show Canadians are in no mood to buy American.
10: They need to understand that pieces of equipment like a Black Hawk or a Black Hawk equivalent, and like the F-35, they weren't selected because for political reasons. They are the most suitable piece of equipment.
12: The Black Hawks are meant to replace the smaller Griffin helicopters that Special Forces have been using since the early 1990s. Murray Brewster, CBC News, Ottawa.
8: Endometriosis is a disorder that afflicts as many as 2 million Canadian women, but many find the country's healthcare system poorly equipped to deal with the disease, and some are now looking for solutions elsewhere. The CBC's Jorge Barrera has the story of a Canadian woman who traveled to Mexico for treatment.
13: Noelle Menu and her husband, Stuart, prepares for a trip to Tijuana, Mexico, for surgery to remove internal tissue caused by endometriosis, a life-altering disorder that affects 1 in 10 women.
14: I'm in so much pain.
13: It's been a years-long painful road for 37-year-old Menu, who says delays in the treatment of the disorder by Alberta's healthcare system aggravated her situation after a misdiagnosis of irritable bowel syndrome and 2 surgeries, including for a hysterectomy, the debilitating pain and the endometriosis persisted. After some online research, Menu found a specialized treatment center called EndoGlobal in Tijuana.
15: To some extent, it's discrimination against women.
13: Dr. Nicholas Leyland is president of the Obstetricians and Gynecologists of Canada. Leyland says there is no easy way to improve care for women suffering from endometriosis.
15: We don't have enough specially trained gynecologists to be able to deal with the complex surgical issues.
13: Jorge Barrera, CBC News, Tijuana.
8: Advanced polls are now open in Alberta's referendum. There are 10 questions, 9 of them focusing on the Constitution and immigration. But the big one is asking voters whether they want to stay in Canada or hold a second binding vote to leave. The main vote happens next Monday. And that is the world this hour. For news anytime, visit cbcnews.ca. 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
0: I'm Saroja Coelho, and you're listening to CBC Radio 1. 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
16: Look, when The Social Network came out 16 years ago, it became an instant classic. And that's because it wasn't just a movie about the origins of Facebook and its founder Mark Zuckerberg. It was a movie that understood how social media was changing us. Now we have the follow-up. It's called The Social Reckoning. And our relationship to Facebook has changed. I'm Alameen Abdul Mahmoud, and this is Commotion. Fran Hoffner is here. Vas Bednar is here. And Rad Simon Play is here. Hello to all of you.
17: Hello. Hi.
16: It's nice to have you here. Listen, we'll get to The Social Reckoning in a moment, but I think we should maybe plant our feet for a moment in The Social Network when that movie came out, because I love this movie. I love The Social Network a lot. It's a movie that came out in 2010. I don't just love it because it's so iconic. I love it because it has a lot of different small parts that actually make it a much grander whole. So we've got Jesse Eisenberg as Mark Zuckerberg. You got David Fincher directing the thing. Aaron Sorkin wrote the script for that one based on the book Accidental Billionaires by Ben Mezrich. I should note, Aaron Sorkin, my man, won an Oscar. Won an Oscar for that script, which is, I feel, important to return to. So we're going to return to that in a moment. But Fred, I'll start with you on this one. Talk to me about the place that The Social Network occupies for you as a movie.
18: I mean, I love that movie. I agree that it's completely iconic. It came out when I was in college, and I remember it being a huge moment. And the idea of every 19-year-old I knew at the time going out to see this movie about a website being founded now seems kind of insane to have that kind of monoculture. Yeah. But it was this big moment. And it was also a moment because it was a movie that people would disagree on and get into arguments about. And I thought that was part of its genius. And I think it also holds up really well. I rewatched it about a year and a half ago and found myself equally entranced and drawn in. My husband was busy that night. He was supposed to be working. He was like, I'll come in and out of the room. And then came in maybe 15 minutes in to get something out of the fridge, sat down and watched the rest of the movie. It's a really hard movie to just passively watch. It really pulls you in. Yeah. And it's by no means a perfect film, but I think that's part of what has made it age well is watching how it moves through time.
16: Rad, part of our charm, you and I, is that we don't agree on a lot. So, you know, like we have very different sort of, we react differently to a lot of movies. This is a movie where we're both on the same page. Like you see this movie as like one of the founding documents of 21st century cinema. Talk to me about what makes this movie work for you.
14: I mean, first of all, like just why I feel like it is such a definitive movie for 21st century cinema is because like, I mean, here's a movie about this white entitled toxic male energy in the interactions between these people that then they disseminate online, right? And it's about how that very toxic male energy is now the defining trait of social media. So it was kind of prophetic in those terms. And then there's the David Fincher of it all, right? Like the cinephile in me is going to love exactly how he crafts this movie and how like the form meets the content, because you do have a movie that accelerates to our times, basically, right? I mean, you think about that movie, the opening scene, that date where they're rooting Mara's character, Jesse Eisenberg's character, Zuckerberg, they're having a conversation. He's talking about a bunch of different things. And she's like, this is exhausting. Dating you is like dating a Stairmaster, I think is the line.
17: And that's then, like a good Valentine.
14: And then the movie goes from there to that very slow walk across the campus. It's all very still. And then as soon as he hits the keyboard, everything accelerates. There's multiple conversations happening one time. There's multiple. The time starts collapsing. Things are going back and forth. It's almost like he made the world come up to his tempo, catch up to his tempo, right? And that's what David Fincher did with that movie. He accelerated the way that the storytelling to be this sort of like, this is the tempo of our times, you all need to catch up.
16: I'm feeling the pull to go like, let's just spend the rest of the time only talking about The Social Network, the movie that came out from 2010, but we will get to The Social Reckoning in a moment. Fran, maybe set us up a little bit in like how The Social Network presents us with Mark Zuckerberg, because that is the first time we meet him as a sort of a pop culture figure, as a larger cultural figure.
18: The film really sets out to depict him as this kind of isolated, toxic male nerd, but I think Jesse Eisenberg is bringing a lot of wounded pathos to this character, that this is a character who has not been able to find a way to connect, who has actually kind of pushed people away and found a kind of irony in otherwise connecting people, but still kind of can't manage to maintain these relationships. It's a really humane performance in a lot of ways, while even though the character is frequently behaving quite monstrously. And I think it's interesting because the Zuckerberg we knew at the time, I think, was really trying to deflect that reputation by being like, I'm actually quite chill. I'm pretty normal. And to prove my own kind of chill normalness, I'm going to bring all my employees to see this movie and to prove my own coolness.
16: I forgot about
18: this
16: that
18: thing.
16: Move.
18: Yeah, to be like, I can live with this.
16: I'm okay with this. I can go watch a movie about the founding of the company that I founded with everyone who works there right now. I will say that like that idea of a humane performance of a nerd who's just trying to connect, that idea of Mark Zuckerberg Vast. I'm interested in how much you feel that depiction reflects how we understood Mark Zuckerberg back then.
17: Well, I think for us, I mean, also as the consumers, right, when we had just probably started using that platform and it kind of was still a very techno-optimist moment, like anyone can do anything. You could do this in your mom's garage, your basement, like you just need a computer. That was the zeitgeist of the time.
16: Yeah.
17: And, you know, it was powerful. It was powerful to be able to, I mean, spy on your crush at any time of day. That's what I first used it
16: for. What else would you use it for?
17: Like, woo! But also to, you know, for democratic movements, for learning, for building empathy, for, you know, sharing images was very powerful. And it is good to remind ourselves that life wasn't always like that, right?
16: Yeah.
17: That there was a before time, before that kind of always on. So I think, again, this the idea that the company originates from just wanting to connect people or is maybe still winking at us with that promise, I think is kind of hilarious now.
16: It does feel like that was like the days of innocence. You know, like those are a little bit gone.
17: 21 photos from one night out. I was looking.
16: I am tempted to just spend the rest of the show recreating the crush goggles that you just put on. However, I will instead move us into the reason for the occasion for why we are gathered, which is the follow-up, right? Mm. So like The Social Reckoning is a movie that just came out. Aaron Sorkin also wrote the screenplay, except this time he directed it. Also, we don't have Jesse Eisenberg back as Mark Zuckerberg. This time it's Jeremy Strong. Let's just play a little bit of the trailer.
19: You love your work.
20: Yes. Connecting people, it's a virtuous mission. Because some people are awkward. They get to be their best self when they're alone at their keyboard.
19: So what's the problem?
20: Something changed.
21: Cops are being assholes because I'm white.
20: I wanted to find out who radicalized my friend.
19: And?
20: We did. Facebook wants you to stay on the site for as long as possible. And 2 years ago, the algorithm was changed.
22: Wait, Mark, we're trying to address hate speech and we're going to amplify and turbocharge it.
23: The debate is over.
16: The debate is over. Brad, would you please set up this movie for us? What is this movie about?
14: So this movie, Aaron Sorkin adapts Broken Code, which is the book by Jeff Horowitz, who was the Wall Street Journal reporter who published the Facebook Files, right? Which was his investigation into Facebook and its algorithms. The movie has Jeremy Allen White from The Bear playing Jeff Horowitz, and it's about his relationship or his working relationship with Francis Hogan. Okay. Hogan, who is played by Mikey Madison, the Oscar winner from Menorah. And so she is the whistleblower in this situation, leaking documents to Jeff Horowitz that kind of spell out how Facebook has been juicing its algorithm so that the most divisive, the most polarizing content gets amplified and how that has led to radicalization. You know, the movie kind of maps out how it leads to January 6th, where like January 6th based off of like, because of Trump posting these false allegations that the election was rigged.
16: And so
14: that's basically how he maps things out.
16: This is where you and I will begin to differ in this conversation. Tell me how this movie worked for you.
14: You know, I'll give you some credit in terms of this movie.
16: It's not me.
14: I'll give you a straw man scenario of maybe where I could feel like this movie is functional, which is like, look. I'm imagining some of my cousins or some of my conspiracy theorist uncles who are getting all of their information off Facebook and so don't know this story and don't know any of the background about what's going on and what is in a sense radicalizing them. So I think, you know, we can give Aaron Sorkin credit for services rendered in terms of like, you know, dramatizing info dumping that. Yeah. Whether that audience will see this movie, that's a whole other matter.
16: Yeah.
14: But for me, no. It didn't work for me at all. I think, you know, the previously we were saying how The Social Network was kind of the defining movie of the 21st century, whereas this movie is like Aaron Sorkin making a very 20th century movie. He's trying to take the 21st century story and trying to fit it into the mold of a 20th century movie.
16: Interesting.
14: I was saying, like, this is the movie he made for, like, all the people who've made The King's Speech win Best Picture instead of The Social Network. This is the, you know.
16: Derogatory.
14: And, like, I mean, because you see it, and, I mean, you know, this is a movie where he, like, some of the characters are citing like Frank Capra, who made Mr. Smith Goes to Washington, or they cite the reporters behind Watergate, who were, of course, the subject
16: That's
14: of
16: Aaron
14: all the
16: Sorkin,
14: president's men.
16: Baby.
14: Exactly.
16: Yes. Yeah.
14: And he wants to make that kind of movie to the point where he has his characters, who are clearly as cinephilic as he is, citing those movies because everyone in this movie is speaking in Aaron Sorkin speak. Right? They're all his pawns so that he can corner the argument, so that he can be preachy and lecturing and tell us all these things without any real complexities or nuances. That's basically where the movie kind of fell apart for me.
16: So I feel like there's maybe a thing that we should clarify before we move forward in this conversation, which is that sometimes people use Aaron Sorkin-esque as an adjective, and they don't necessarily mean it in the kindest way. Like, usually they're referring to something that is, like, overly explaining, relatively moralistic, relatively willing to commit to a specific position and say, and here's why the other positions are wrong. This is why I go to Aaron Sorkin. This is what I want out of this man. These have never been shortcomings.
14: You are my straw man.
16: I have rewatched The West Wing 1 million times. I watched The Newsroom on HBO. All three seasons. Some people didn't even know that there was that many seasons. So, Fran, let's talk about the Aaron Sorkin of it all, right? Because he has said this movie is not a sequel to The Social Network. You can't help but compare the two movies. Talk to me about what did you think of The Social Reckoning?
18: Part of what's so frustrating about thinking about The Social Reckoning in context to The Social Network is that a movie like The Social Network has so many checks and balances, which is the nice part about a movie having one director, one screenwriter, one a cinematographer, and not someone trying to do it all themselves. And where I felt a lot of frustration with Sorkin as a filmmaker is that there's just not a lot of style. And I think a different director could really hone in some of his worst impulses, as I think has been the case in movies that he's written and other people have directed. But in his directorial outings, he's really allowed himself to indulge in a lot of his worst tendencies. And I will admit that there is some kind of sick pleasure in my own viewing experience to watching his millennial characters quote Frank Capra at each other, because I'm like, they would never be doing this. This is very funny to me. But I find his depiction of women in this movie particularly egregious. I think the way in which the camera portrays Mikey Madison and Frances Haugen to be pretty insulting and demeaning, as if she's a kind of ingenue versus, I think, a pretty major figure in modern politics.
16: Yeah.
18: And he has completely kind of indulged a 20th century sort of mentality to a story that is rapidly evolving beyond his own understanding of it. And it makes the social dynamics of just the film itself really frustrating to behold.
16: I completely agree with that assessment. I think I go to Sorkin for the extra drama of I think this guy just wants to be a playwright, to be honest with you. And I'm not really sure when he goes to make movies, I go are you sure you wanted to make this as a movie? But I want to come back to that in just a moment. And Vass, let me go to you, because you followed Mark Zuckerberg and Meta very closely. You work in the world of public policy.
17: Yeah.
16: You sit down, you watch this movie.
17: Yeah.
16: I saw you nodding along as Fran was talking there. What did you make of the movie?
17: So I kind of love how cringe it is. I think it's meta to make it cringe.
16: Nice.
17: Compared to
16: is that a pun?
17: Compared to what Facebook was kind of in 2010, right? I think there is something to be said there. I think that central character of Frances, I mean, she has two selves, right? She has a work self who is very smart but very meek and kind of silenced. And then she has this other self we're supposed to believe, right?
16: Yeah.
17: Who is much more kind of ballsy, brave, but still fairly isolated.
16: Yeah.
17: I also appreciated how she multiple times in the film claimed in the most deadpan way, "I believe in the mission." And I was like, wow, this is so social media, right?
16: Yeah.
17: This is so you're sometimes putting something out there or making these claims and you don't feel it at all. It's not true. So I was trying to find kind of elements to appreciate
16: to grab onto.
17: That way,
16: kind
17: of about the film. And as for how, public policy is kind of sprinkled there, I think we'll get into that too, but I didn't mind it.
16: Let's get into it now. I mean, the idea of this movie trying to take on some of those larger public policy debates, was there anything that it got right for you?
17: Well, and I mean, here's where Aaron is probably better poised, right? An extremely offline man who brags about not having an email address. Probably this isn't exactly a layup for him, right? Let's be real.
16: Yeah.
17: So, I mean, early in the film, we had the Section 230 platform regulation element brought up. What are you going to advocate for? That is still a live debate.
16: Yeah.
17: That is still important for us to understand. Can a platform be held accountable for the content facilitates, and also how it facilitates it? What cracks me up is the meaningful social interactions, MSI, and how many times they said it in the film. Because even though that's Facebook's internal term for it, that is not how anybody who experiences these platforms talks about it.
16: Yeah.
17: So, trying to understand the fact that the algorithmic amplification is a black box. And we've actually enshrined that into CUSMA and our trade law. We've agreed that we will not audit algorithms.
16: We're not asked them to reveal the algorithms.
17: Ever. We're not. And that's, I think, a dangerous position. I think we've seen that. We did but get a few more clues. Yeah. We got a few more clues in the movie that a share from friends and family is one of the most highly valued types of interactions. Yeah. An emoji was actually weighted more than just a like because it takes extra effort. Yeah. So keep that in mind, everyone, when you get emojis from me. And then also comments back and forth, right? Yeah. So comments sort of going that element. Yeah. So are people really spending less time, or kind of what kind of time are they keeping on the platform? I'll just sort of close by saying this character, minimal character, who's the former friend or acquaintance of Frances. It's a little bit weird how they know each other. Who knows? Maybe that's very Facebook-y.
16: Yeah.
17: I would have loved to see more of her over time throughout the film and her own interactions with the platform. I think that was really missing from the film in terms of our changing relationship. The platform has changed a lot. I'd love to go back to the 2010 version of Facebook. That would be fun. If they offered that, I would pay for it.
16: Yeah. Yeah, I mean, I think that there's something to be said about like the idea that like I watch this movie and go, I don't know if Aaron Sorkin knows what he wants out of Facebook either. Mm. You know, like after like sitting down and watching this entire thing, I want to play you guys actually a clip of Aaron Sorkin. He was on the New York Times interview podcast. So here he is talking with the host, Lula Garcia Navarro, about how he sees Mark Zuckerberg.
1: I will tell you that in terms of Mark, in both cases, social network, social reckoning, or any anti-hero, which is what Mark is, not a villain.
2: Describe the difference for people who might not understand in your mind what an anti-hero and a villain is.
1: An anti-hero has good intentions. They think they're doing good. And in the case of Mark, or again, any anti-hero, I, as the writer, I can't judge that character. I write that character as if they're making their case to God why they should get into heaven.
2: You don't think Mark Zuckerberg is a villain?
1: Are we talking about real Mark or my Mark?
2: Well, tell me what the distinction.
1: Okay. I don't want to pass a judgment on real Mark. I'm not here for that. Okay. The Mark in The Social Reckoning is an anti-hero. Not a villain. And well, I know
2: what
1: exactly
2: is Mark Zuckerberg's case to God now? I mean, in
1: that he's bringing people closer together.
16: That's Aaron Sorkin. He's making the distinction between my Mark, the Mark that he wrote, and the real Mark in the real world. I think that's an interesting distinction to make because he's reminding you again that he's writing a character, and he's reminding you again that not only is he writing a character, he's writing a character based on some of his like really deeply obsessive sort of ways that he thinks about the world in terms of a character trying to go like, hey, I'm trying to just prove to the world that I am good. So in that sense, he's saying Mark Zuckerberg, not a villain, but actually somewhat of an anti-hero. Rad, what do you make of what you heard from Sorkin there?
14: Well, I mean, look, first of all, I mean, my definition of an anti-hero might differ because I think of some good, some outlaw that might be doing good. And certainly that's not something I see in either version of Facebook or of The Social Network or Social Reckoning. But certainly this idea of a more complex character who thinks he's doing good. I mean, I saw that in The Social Network. I mean, I saw aspects of where that character that's played by Jesse Eisenberg is more complicated. And you could root for him when he's sticking it to the Winklevi, you know, but then you could also be appalled by how he treats his best friend. Whereas in this movie, I mean, I don't see it at all because the story is so black and white, because he stacks the deck, because, you know, Jeremy Strong's portrayal of this is more of like a whiny villain who is, you know, like there's no credence given to his kind of argument for absolute freedom of speech.
16: Yeah.
14: And that's because of the way this movie is shaped. I mean, like, you know, the movie is shaped in a way where it's like old media versus new media. Wall Street Journal is this bastion of truth and fair journalism, whereas new media is complete, like, you know, run by just greed and no concern for the greater good. Yeah. So at no point does he give Mark Zuckerberg in his movie any kind of credence, any benefit of the doubt for his argument, any kind of, like, he doesn't complicate his arguments in the sense that there is distrust with old media. There is distrust with institutions like the Wall Street Journal. There is a reason people are flocking to these things. We don't get those complexities because he doesn't make room for those complexities. In fact, the Avengers made more room for complexity when it came to Thanos than he does in this movie.
17: Oh my God. Okay.
16: Oh my God! Like, that's first, the notion that you've seen any of the movies sounds like a lie to me. First of all, Fred, what about you? What do you make of that idea of framing Mark Zuckerberg as some kind of antihero?
18: Well, I think the Mark Zuckerberg that's in the social reckoning is not in the social reckoning enough to really formulate an opinion one way or another. I think this movie would have worked just as well, if not better, without the looming specter of Zuckerberg in it. And I think we don't know enough about what Sorkin thinks his Mark really wants to pass that judgment. He's not really granted much personhood in this movie, such that I think you can make that distinction between villain and anti-hero one way or the other.
16: I think like the idea like there's not enough there to grab onto. That is compelling to me, but also in many ways, I think like whether people think Mark Zuckerberg is an anti-hero or a villain here, the movie is kind of making the case that the algorithm itself is maybe the villain, Vaz. Like, do you want to talk a little bit about that?
17: We're all trying to figure out, you know, who it is. I love that in that interview, though, he's like, oh, I don't want to pass judgment. Oh, that's very platform. I'm just the platform.
16: He's just the platform.
17: Take a position.
16: I'm just the player. I'm just the guy who wrote the thing. I just directed it.
17: You wrote and directed it. You're taking a position.
16: A little bit.
17: So let's take it.
16: Yeah.
17: Just like with the platforms.
16: Yeah.
17: Sorry, did you want to know? I forgot now.
16: But the idea of the algorithm itself is
17: Yeah. I mean, I think that externalizes things. I think that's very convenient, just like, again, platforms itself, to be like, well, it's not us. It's not the people who work there. You know, we're not complicit. We're just connecting people, like, no biggie. Yes, stuff's happening. Right now, there's...
16: We did stuff.
17: Right now, there are elections that people are, you know, concerned. We're amplifying, again, right-wing positions more kind of than they should be, that there is a, if you can call it an algorithmic hand to being that
16: neutral
17: scale.
16: Yeah.
17: It's not neutral, but humans are still behind this, guys, right? These don't come out of nowhere. So I think it's a very kind of convenient externalization. And actually, at the end of the film, and I know this will break your heart, but when they were splicing things up with the January 6th riot, I found that very affecting. I found going back to that, how we experienced it, again, through videos, through social media, that you're checking social media to see that the U.S. Capitol was stormed so violently that people were hurt, that people died. I didn't mind the stretch of the connection to something that started out, again, connecting people, share some friends and family photos, update, you know.
16: And then you connect that straight through
17: line. Do a quiz. Remember the quizzes?
16: I remember the quizzes. And then things got worse. Although I think one of the through lines of your career is you constantly trying to remind people, hey, humans are behind this. I feel
17: 100%.
16: I feel like sometimes these organizations get so big that we maybe forget that essential fact of, oh, no, there's still a person you can kind of hold accountable. Do you think the movie did that well?
17: There's still a person we can hold accountable, but it is fantastic that Mark Zuckerberg still runs this company, right? No, it's because of his ownership and how the board is structured. But there's another universe where there is new leadership, where
16: different figures,
17: where, you know, it's an open question. Is he kind of a millennial man child who's just digging in his heels? You know, he has this reputation not as an innovator, but as a very expensive copycat, right?
16: Yes, yep.
17: And he did try to do Metaverse, which we're conveniently ignoring.
16: Which is still not working as far as
17: I checked.
16: I'm not getting involved in that. I really appreciate you guys. Thank you guys so much for this conversation. This has been the best. Thanks again.
14: Thanks for having us.
16: Yes, of course. Fran Hoffner is a senior news writer with Vulture based in New York. Vaz Bednar is a managing director of the Canadian Shield Institute. She's also the author of The Big Fix, How Companies Capture Markets and Harm Canadians. Rad 7 Play is a freelance film critic in Toronto. You can find his work in the Globe and Mail, CTV's Your Morning, and right here on Commotion. My name is Alamin Abdul Mahmoud. This show is called Commotion. We'll be back tomorrow. We'll see you then.
4: 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Up now, Tech Life from the BBC. How tech transforms the way the world works, learns, and plays.
5: Hello, I'm Chris Vallance, and welcome to Tech Life, the program about technology and how it's changing all our lives. Today, we talk to an entrepreneur hoping to build a virtual data center in space by using computer power that's already up there in satellites. Tech Life's Liv McMahon is in the studio to tell us about her conversation with a whistleblower whose story has hit the box office.
6: I've interviewed former Facebook engineer Frances Haugen. Her leaks to a newspaper reporter several years ago made news around the world and led to a new film about her story that's just been released.
5: And we're all at sea on the good ship Tech Life. Mm-hmm. Yes, trade makes the economic world go round. I find out if rotating sails could help power the container ships that carry much of it.

0: Now, where should data centers, the computing powerhouses driving the AI revolution, be built? They often prompt fierce debate when they're built here on Earth. So how about space?
1: 10, 9, 8, 7, 6, 5, 4, 3, 2, 1. Ignition.
0: When SpaceX's Transporter 18 mission took off from Vandenberg Space Force Base in California, it carried an unusual payload, an experimental satellite from Google, part of its Project Suncatcher program to test the feasibility of AI data centers in orbit. But that launch also carried a piece of software into space, created by a company founded by a Kenyan-American entrepreneur. The software aims to use spare computing capacity on satellites to do useful tasks, including running AI, and by connecting the satellites together to create a virtual data center in space. Rama Afulo is the founder and chief executive of the firm Satellite. I began by asking him about what it was like to be at the launch and watch his tech ascend into space.
2: Yeah, it's quite a unique experience. Rocket goes up. This is a Falcon 9 rocket. Goes up into space, deploys its payload, and it comes right back down. And there's this sonic boom that you feel when it lands. It really shakes you. And I was watching this with the Google and the Planet Labs folks, and everyone was super excited as if this is the first time watching this. Meanwhile, a lot of those folks have been getting their satellites put into orbit for a long time.
0: You mentioned Google, and there was quite a bit of press attention on that launch because Google were putting their project, I think it's Suncatcher, into space. That's their effort at putting a data center into space. Now, you've got an effort to do something along those lines. We'll talk about that in a minute. But why are people interested in putting data centers in space?
2: There's a sort of long line of folks who've come out of the woodwork in the last couple of years. With a plan to put data centers in space. This is something that I've been keenly interested in for a long time. And I was, during my time at SpaceX and Google, I was really pitching this internally. Now, the reasons for making that a reality include the 24/7 access to solar energy. And of course, part of the idea here is that you also will have a natural cooling mechanism since space is cold, but you have, of course, the other thermal issues like dissipating the heat as well. But just in terms of the plus side, those are the biggest reasons why people are doing this.
0: Now, you're on the same launch as Google, and you used to work for Google, as you've mentioned, but your approach is interesting. It's a little different, and it's based on software. And as I understand it, it's basically helping satellites help each other to process data in space. Tell me what you do.
2: Yeah, that is correct, right? So it's labeled colloquially as virtual AI data centers in space. And so the idea for us is, how do we create a way to make these satellites as efficient as possible, act as quickly as it possibly can, only send down critical data that is needed on the ground, but in the end, be able to help each other to do this. And we can also, and we've also proven this in orbit, deploy local AI onto these satellites to solve for a number of different issues.
0: In a bit of tech jargon, we sort of talk about processing things, if you like, close to where the work of the computer will be used, as sort of at the edge, don't we? And the space is pretty edgy, really. I think we could say that. Why do you want to process all the data in space? Why not just send it back to Earth, where we've got lots and lots of computing power?
2: So on the cost side, typically satellite operators don't own their own ground station, which is essentially the network of antennas down on the ground that capture the data from the satellite, right? So they are charged by these ground station operators significant prices. It adds up in the end. Then there's the total latency, the speed. If you're able to reduce the amount of data that you have to send down to the ground, you can get it down to the ground faster. And then lastly as well, it takes a satellite 90 minutes to go from the same point in sort of low Earth orbit back around to that same point again one full orbital cycle, one full revolution around the Earth. So these things are zooming at 17,500 miles an hour. So you don't have that much time to be able to have a connection with that ground station to send it down and to have all of that data being sent down. So it's a combination of factors that means that if you can process as much of it as possible in space.
0: What kind of things are you thinking about, particularly AI type applications that you might now be able to do in space rather than on the ground? And I think you mentioned processing images as well. So, for example, if you're taking pictures of the ground, maybe yes. You can get the AI to chuck out ones where something like a cloud was in the way of what you wanted to, the image you wanted to capture.
2: Yes, exactly. So let's say you're taking photos of places that have had bad seasons in terms of agriculture. And you realize that in certain regions, a lot of your photos have cloud cover or have some sort of interference. So what you can do is, instead of waiting to see if those images are bad when you get them on the ground, you can pre-program software up in space to say, any images that you take that has more than, let's say, 60% of the image being sort of disfigured by any number of issues or being corrupted, delete those first. If 40 or 50% of your images have those issues, you're saving half your cost of sending your data down just by being able to do this in space first.
0: And I suppose it gives a degree of resilience if, you know, you can potentially sort of offload data to a neighbor if you think something's going wrong on your satellite, for example, and you can back stuff up and things like that.
2: That's exactly it. You can transfer your data to another satellite, to another node.
0: So essentially, you're kind of trying to create a mini internet in space between satellites.
2: That is correct. Nothing more to add. That's
0: true. And that was Rama Afulo, the founder of Satellite. This is Tech Life on the BBC World Service with me, Chris Vallance, and with you, our listeners. On last week's edition, Imran Rahman Jones took a deep dive into supercomputers, devoting the whole show to the subject. It's a great listen. Do check it out. It generated a lot of questions from listeners, like Angus in the UK, who WhatsApped us this question. With the life expectancy of a supercomputer being apparently 5 years before it's replaced, what happens to the old one? They can't just be traded in, or can they? Olive Coleman also wondered about that, but she wanted to know where supercomputers were manufactured. And given the heat generated by these machines, is it reused, she wondered, for example, to provide heating to local communities? Ian Lowe in Germany wanted to know how good the UK's national supercomputer would be at mining cryptocurrency. How would it compare to, say, a modern crypto server, he wondered. There are a lot of questions, so many that I think we'll have to dedicate a future programme to answering them. And if you've got an idea or a question you'd like answered in a future Tech Life edition, do get in touch. You can WhatsApp us a text or voice note to +44 330 1230 320, or you can send us an email to techlife@bbc.co.uk. Do remember to say who you are and where in the world you live. The story of social media is a fascinating one. It's transformed how billions of us live and how we see the world and each other. Unsurprisingly, it's a subject that's also inspired filmmakers. In 2010, The Social Network told the story of the founding of Facebook. Now, 16 years after its first screening, a standalone follow-up movie is out called The Social Reckoning. Inspired by true events, it tells the story of a female engineer, Frances Haugen, who turned whistleblower at Facebook. Tech Life's Liv McMahon has been speaking to her and is here in the studio. Welcome back to Tech Life, Liv.
3: Hi, Chris.
0: Liv, we're going to hear some of your interview with Frances Haugen, but first, remind us who she is.
3: Frances Haugen is a data scientist and product manager who's worked across big tech, but she's perhaps most known for being the Facebook whistleblower. In 2021, she divulged what became the Facebook files, a series of bombshell leaks said to have shown that Facebook prioritised growth over safety, something it, of course, strenuously denied. My chat with Haugen covered quite a few different areas, but I obviously had to ask her about social media and if in the years since blowing the whistle at Facebook, she feels it's changed for the better.
4: I think in the places where we have seen action, we have meaningfully better social media than we had before. So, for example, in the United States, now that we have the 47 U.S. state attorney general lawsuit, we have meaningfully different rules for the floor when it comes to Instagram and kids. But those protections don't apply outside the United States. You know, unless the UK steps up and says we demand more for our children, unless the EU does, other countries, those things don't one for one transfer. At the same time, the places in the world I was most worried about, this is some of the most fragile places in the world, Facebook still plays a huge role in the information environment for those locations. And we have not seen a meaningful improvement in the laws protecting those locations. And so countries around the world need to stand up and demand more because Facebook is still pretty unaccountable when you think about it.
5: Most recently, there's been a sudden kind of rush to maybe for several countries to look to implement bans for social media. I think Indonesia's already implemented it. Australia has as well. Lots of our listeners in various countries around the world will have governments who are considering implementing these bans for children at the moment. What's it been like to see that sudden kind of rise of calls for bans, and how effective do you think they will be?
4: So I am a big believer in the power of social software to connect people. And I am not an intrinsically a prohibitionist. Like, I don't believe, you know, kids should never be on social media. But the challenge is, while we have the ability to design social spaces online that are good for kids, that bring out the best in us, we currently don't have a system of incentives to encourage platforms to actually use the tools they have available to them. So, for example, platforms could have been reining in and saying, kids deserve access, but they probably shouldn't be using 8 hours a day of my platform. You know, that was the thing they've always had available to them because there weren't financial legal incentives to do that. They never did. So as long as we are seeing platforms not willing to step up, I think the fact that countries are now stepping in and saying we're going to have to do bans, at least for some period of time, is good because it's the only thing that will actually bring these platforms to the table.
5: In recent weeks and over the last couple of months, we've increasingly seen some quite stark and settling warnings coming from former AI safety researchers from within that industry, which has, of course, seen explosive growth over the last couple of years or so. What's it been like seeing these warnings emerge? Is whistleblower action something that you think is needed right now?
4: I think right now, whistleblowers have never been as important as at any point in history, right? As we move from having an economy that is industrial based on repeated, you know, set products. So, you know, I buy a car, you buy the same car. It's basically the same product. When we move to these digital spaces where every one of us has a different experience, like chatbots, other AI systems, where saying this is what the AI is very hard because we each have a different experience. Whistleblowers are our only way of knowing whether or not these companies are lying. And I think the fact that we are seeing more and more whistleblowers is a great sign, because having a culture of dissent, having a culture where we say, no, we each have a responsibility to make sure we have a great future with technology, is exactly what we need while we're waiting for a larger governmental oversight structure to step in. Because we shouldn't be reliant on individuals to do the right thing. We need to have mandated transparency and access to data for the public so that there is no incentive to lie.
5: Yeah, and I think, you know, for me, I grew up with social media, with platforms like Facebook and Instagram. And I think I'm very conscious of the fact that while I grew up with those platforms, our younger listeners will now be growing up with AI chatbots and character platforms. And so much is changing so quickly. Are you worried about the AI sector kind of following in social media's footsteps or missteps?
4: When it comes to our new wave of AI friends, I worry that we are seeing a very similar phenomena to what we saw with kids and Instagram. right? Like the AI never tells you you're wrong. The AI doesn't demand more from you. The AI doesn't have a bad day and acts irrationally. It makes it really hard to go, oh, I want a human friend after having had this wonderful, perfect digital friend for a couple of years. And I worry we're going to wake up in 5 to 10 years and say, why did we let ourselves lose a generation of kids? We should be having conversations about what is appropriate and how much is safe now, not waiting for the consequences to come in like we did for social media.
0: Frances Haugen there, and fascinating to hear what she had to say about the potential impact of AI on children. Liv, did she talk about her old boss at Facebook, Mark Zuckerberg, at all?
3: Yeah, so I asked Frances if regulation was a way forward and what it might look like in AI at the moment, especially given we've had some very stark warnings from researchers recently in the sector and calls for regulation. And Meta's place in that fast-moving sector was certainly something that came up.
4: Starting from a position of saying every big frontier lab must have external observers who get to go and check the homework is a way of us beginning to have trust in the documents that they already are publishing. And the reason why we have to do this at a legislative level, a regulatory level, is we have not seen all the frontier labs being willing to be open. So for example, Mark Zuckerberg has taken a page out of his social media book and basically said, hey, you know, if things are dangerous, people should just not do them. The fact that Mark has kind of shown, you know, a very relaxed attitude about AI safety is very dangerous when we're playing at the scale that we're now playing at.
0: Well, that's Frances Haugen's view. I imagine you put that to Meta. What did they say?
3: Well, we did approach Meta to ask them for a comment, but at the time of recording, we haven't yet received a response.
0: Well, thanks very much, Liv. That's Tech Life's Liv McMahon. Always a pleasure to have you on, join the programme.
3: Thanks, Chris.
0: Container ships are the backbone of international trade. If you've ever seen a big one close up, you'll know it's hard to convey the dizzying size. It's almost like a skyscraper tipped over on its side, piled high with stacks of shipping containers. Now a UK company aims to supplement these vessels' mighty but polluting engines with a different source of power, the wind. Now, those of you with bat-like hearing might have noticed a whirring sound in amongst the wind noise. That's the sound of a vessel at sea fitted with rotor sails. Rotor sails are chimney-like spinning columns, and they're increasingly being used as an additional green source of thrust for big ships. Now, a British company, Anemoi Marine Technology, has signed a pioneering deal to fit one to a container ship. Claire Ermston is their chief executive.
6: Anemoi was founded in 2015, and we have been installing rotor sails on commercial ships for nearly 7 years now.
0: Why is it important to put a sail, and let's talk about the sail technology in a bit, but why is putting sails on container ships something that people want to do?

0: to, reduce the impact of those emissions in the environment.
1: These sails, they're not like the sails that you would see on a sailing boat. They are very different. Tell me about your sails.
0: Yeah, so a rotor sail is a very large, tall spinning cylinder, and it works very similar to the concept in an aircraft wing, where a pressure differential is built up by the rotor in the virtue when it spins. So we get a pressure force that's higher at the back of the rotor versus the front, and that creates thrust to propel the ship forward, which is 10 times more effective than the lift that you get from the same kind of phenomenon in an aircraft wing, which has upward thrust. So the thrust is really important, so that can either speed the ship up, or you can slow the engine down to the same speed using the wind, which reduces the fuel consumption of the ship, and therefore either way you save fuel and emissions.
1: How big is it? I imagine to get enough push to make a difference to a container ship, which are very big, it needs to be a pretty large sail.
0: Yeah, so the rotor sail we're putting on the container ship is 5 meters wide and 35 meters tall. So very big.
1: If
0: So
1: I wanted to compare that to something, I mean, is that like the kind of like the pole of a big wind turbine? I mean, what could you compare it to?
0: yeah, it's probably not too dissimilar, probably a bit shorter than a turbine. But on the container stack, the containers will still be above the rotor sail.
1: Oh, that's interesting. So one of the things about sailing is obviously it's all very dependent on the direction the wind is blowing. What kind of can it work no matter where the wind is blowing? Where would it struggle in terms of the wind conditions?
0: So the best winds are side winds. So largely up to sort of like a 30-degree angle. The winds it doesn't work so well in are headwinds.
1: Right, okay.
0: So directly coming forward of the ship. So we try and use technology to navigate through the wind to optimize those wind angles or wind intensity, as we call it, to make sure we optimize the use of the rotor sail. But in headwinds, we just turn it at a really slow speed. But the rest of the time, the control system will understand where the wind is blowing, and it will speed the rotor up or slow it down accordingly to optimize the savings.
1: And how fast does it spin? I mean, it sounds like it's a bit variable, but what's the sort of the range?
0: So it can go up to 170 revolutions per minute. So
1: That's quite fast for a 35-meter tall.
0: pretty fast, yeah.
1: There must be some complex engineering getting that to work in heavy swells and things like that.
0: Yeah, absolutely. So we have a gearbox inside which controls the speed and everything, and it is designed to work in quite really strong winds, heavy winds, winds that humans perhaps don't like, but rotor sails do. So yeah, that's when it's working its best, when it's really, really windy.
1: Container ships must present all sorts of challenges. I mean, I've been to a port and I've seen some large container ships being loaded, and there isn't really much of a square inch of deck space on them, and the containers are stacked up high. And when you think about adding sails to them, the first question is, where on earth do you put it? Has that been a challenge?
0: Yeah, so it's a great question. And I think this is why we're really excited to be part of this pioneering project. So you're quite right. On a container ship, there's very little deck space. So what we've done is put a rotor on the bow of the ship right at the front where there are no containers. And the kind of logic behind it is that we think that the way that the container stacks stand behind the rotor, the wind will obviously kind of get stuck there, and that will create a higher winds around the rotor. So it should generate considerable winds for the rotor being in that position. But it's a trial, so we're really excited to see how it's going to work in reality.
1: What kind of savings are you hoping to make in terms of general consumption of fuel?
0: I mean, it's hard to say because it's a trial, but on our other rotor sails, we roughly save around 1 to 1.2 tons per day per rotor sail. So you're looking at, 5 to 6 tons of fuel a day for a ship. Most ships sail around probably about 300, 280, 300 days a year. So you can save up to 1,500 tons per vessel per year, which is around 4,500 tons of CO2. So to put that into context, that's the equivalent of powering between like 9,500 to 10,000 homes in the UK with electricity for a year. So it's quite a significant saving.
1: And are rotor sails now becoming more common? Is there fairly widespread adoption starting to occur?
0: Yeah, so I think with in general with wind assisted

0: propulsion because there are other types of sails. In 2020, for example, there were only 8 installed, and there's now over 100 installed. And the prediction is by 2028, there'll be over 1,000 wind-assisted propulsion systems installed or on order. So it's seen some real significant growth in the last few years, which is great to see.
1: And that was Claire Ermston, the CEO of Anemoi Marine Technologies. Well, our journey over the airwaves is almost at an end. But don't forget, you can contact us about today's show or perhaps something you think we should include in a future edition. You can email us at techlife@bbc.co.uk or you can WhatsApp us on +44 330 1230 320. Please include your name and do tell us where in the world you live. Today's edition was produced by Tom Quinn and Imran Rahman Jones and presented by me, Chris Vallance.
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2: From CBC News, The World This Hour, I'm Mike Miles. Defense experts are warning the Carney government's suspension of plans to buy 16 Black Hawk helicopters from a U.S. company could undermine Canada's military capabilities. Murray Brewster explains.
3: CBC News has learned the federal government quietly paused the planned purchase of 16 U.S.-made Black Hawk helicopters for special forces last summer, ahead of trade talks with the Trump administration. Talks that eventually failed. A spokeswoman for Canada's Defense Investment Agency says the government is now reviewing options in conjunction with the Special Forces. A former Special Forces commander is worried.
4: We have to remember that when we buy a piece of equipment, we're hanging on to them for 20, 30 years.
3: Retired Major General Dennis Thompson, who acknowledges polls show Canadians are in no mood to buy American.
4: They need to understand that pieces of equipment like a Black Hawk or a Black Hawk equivalent, and like the F-35, they weren't selected because, for political reasons, they are the most suitable piece of equipment.
3: The Black Hawks are meant to replace the smaller Griffin helicopters that Special Forces have been using since the early 1990s. Murray Brewster, CBC News, Ottawa.
2: British Columbians get to hear from their provincial party leaders tonight in the campaign's only live, streamed, and televised debate. Georgie Smythe has more on the snap election. That's now a tight race.
5: There will be lots of questions for NDP leader David Eby tonight, who'll be forced to defend his government's record. A lot has happened since Eby called the election 3 weeks ago. Like the rising popularity of Lorne Dirksen, the new leader of the BC Conservatives, who's led a reunification of the previously splintered right.
6: Go Green!
5: Like Dirksen, Green Party leader Emily Lowen is new to this kind of televised leadership debate.
7: She's got to center her commitments on the concerns of voters.
5: Jeff Meggs, chief of staff to former NDP Premier John Horgan, says Eby's debate opponents need to work on boosting their profile. As for Eby...
7: Well, I think David Eby needs to stay calm. He's just got to articulate the reasons why he called the election.
5: Leaders don't know the questions beforehand, and they're not allowed any notes or phones in the debate. Georgie Smythe, CBC News, Vancouver.
2: Saskatoon now has a brand new MRI machine, part of an upgrade being made to the only First Nations-owned imaging clinic in Canada. And as the CBC's Helena Mihalik tells us, local leaders are hoping it will fast-track treatment in the region.
8: We're showing other nations what we can do when we work together.
9: Chief Kirby Constant of James Smith Cree Nation is celebrating the launch of a brand new MRI machine in Saskatoon. The National Medical Imaging Clinic opened in 2020 and is owned by the James Smith Cree Nation, Chikasta Payson Band of the Cree Nation, and Peter Chapman Band. Indigenous Services Canada contributed just over $930,000 to the total $3.4 million expansion. Saskatchewan's Health Minister Jeremy Cox says this means more people will get in the clinic's doors.
10: More capacity means shorter waits for patients, faster clinical decisions, and ultimately helping patients get the care that they need.
9: These developments are a part of Saskatchewan's 2028 goal of 90% of diagnostic scans within 60 days. In 2024, the average wait time for an MRI scan in Saskatoon was 100 days and closer to 300 in Regina. Helena Mihalik, CBC News, Saskatoon.
2: Bail's been rejected for the person accused of helping plan the Tumbler Ridge mass shooting. James Bryant, a.k.a. Melody, is accused of giving Jesse Van Rootselaar money and advice during months of online conversations ahead of the February attack. Six children and two adults were killed. The defense was seeking Bryant's release under strict conditions, including house arrest and restricted internet access. Bryant returns to court next week. That is The World This Hour. For news anytime, visit cbcnews.ca and get all the news you want anywhere, anytime on your smartphone. 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

0: You're listening to CBC Radio 1. I'm Saroja Coelho. Now from the BBC, it's Heart and Soul. Personal approaches to spirituality gathered from around the world.
1: The strongest hurricane to hit the island in modern history. Modern.
2: Hurricane Melissa slamming Jamaica. She is no joke, this one. It's a Category 5.
3: In the town, all the churches were damaged. You know, we are scattered. You're walking, but you're not sure if you're walking. You're talking, but you're not conscious of what you're saying because you're so horrified. And at the same time, we're thinking about, are we going to get together again to worship and pray that your faith will bring you through this?
4: From one-room chapels in Sugar Belt villages to churches that survived slavery and emancipation, Hurricane Melissa leveled Jamaica's religious legacy in hours.
5: It has to become your mantra, even if you doubt it sometimes and you're like, God, what did you do? Why are you doing this? You somehow, you still find that little seed and say, you don't have to understand all of this. You just have to deal with what you have been dealt with.
4: I'm Nick Davis, and this is the documentary on BBC World Service. I was one of the first to report on the unfolding disaster. For Heart and Soul, we're back at Ground Zero, where Hurricane Melissa made landfall on Jamaica's southwest coast.
6: So, we're just making our way into Black River. So much of this area is still very much a disaster zone. Oh, wow. It's the first time I've seen the parish church since the storm, and I mean, this was iconic, and now the only thing which remains is the steeple from what we can see. People digging. The whole back section of the church has just been blown inwards.
4: We're here to meet Alison Morris, organist and passionate parishioner at what's left of St. John's Anglican Church.
7: By the time I start working, I even forgot you were coming, man.
4: Alison's a music teacher.
7: I'm going to play something for you now. This organ has been here.
4: And before the storm, she ran heritage tours around her hometown, where she played the 100-year-old church pipe organ that was inside St. John's. Today the sun shines as Alison leads a team of volunteers who sift the ruins and neatly stack bricks to one side.
7: We had certain artifacts which we were definitely looking for, and it was great when we found some of them. And we found Jesus already, and we found most of Mary. So we're missing John's. We have his right shoulder and leg, but we need the rest of him. Having found most of them now, our focus is on getting whole bricks out. Part bricks too, but whole bricks that we plan to use in whatever springs up from here. It will be including bricks from the old church. A lot of this brick ended up in Jamaica coming as ballast in ships that were coming for like sugar and other produce. When the sun would come up, there'll be rays of sun just coming down and hitting just in front of the sanctuary. And me, I always felt like it was just the light of God shining through at that moment. Beautiful, beautiful. People would sometimes wander in on a Sunday just to sit and look and be amazed. Different groups would come and worship with us just for the majesty of the church. It's so many things, you know. It's just the workmanship, it's the architecture. And when you combine that with your faith and all the symbols that are inside it, it was really an experience to be inside this church.
4: The disaster hit the building at St. John's the hardest and tested the strength of the faithful. And it's a story that's repeated across countless congregations whose churches and chapels were also destroyed by the storm.
6: We're sort of looking at what's remaining. It almost looks like a bomb's here.
7: It does. It's shocking. I mean, it's been 4 months now, and I still get a jolt when I come because there is so much brick that has fallen, and basically, well, the whole roof has gone.
6: How do you make sense of it when the prayers go up and there's still so much to do?
7: When you pray,
5: sometimes you'll get an answer. It won't be the answer that you like. Sometimes you'll get an answer, and the answer is not in your time. And sometimes you really pray just to try and make that connection yourself. I can't say that my faith is the strongest faith in the whole world and that I don't have a lot of doubts. Because, I mean, faith is not something that is logical, and I tend to be a very logical person. So it's hard for me to have faith, and I don't always have it in the measure that other people do, or maybe that I should. You know the phrase, I can do all things through Christ who strengthens me? To me, that is the core of what resilience is. People say, you're so resilient in all the while that we are feeling so vulnerable and terrible. But you do what you have to do in the circumstance that you have been dealt with, because you have to do. And so you just do.
8: So right now my task is picking up the little bricks, putting them in the wheelbarrow, depositing them somewhere else.
4: That's Alison's daughter, Courtney.
8: You feel the emotions of it, but then there's times where it's like you just have to do the task, because everywhere was damaged, but when you see something that was so huge just diminished like this, I realized that you can really plan your whole life and you can have all the things planned, and something can just happen in a day and get rid of all of it. We can lose everything, but we still have people. We still have our families, we still have our friends. But if you have community, then you'll be okay.
5: When we came out walking the day after the hurricane and I saw the place, I realized that there might be things in here that people would want to take as souvenirs that were precious to us. And at that point, we got out organ pipes and we got out a couple of the steel pans. And I looked at the pan and it was rusty, it was banged up. It was my daughter who came down with me that day, and we found a spot. She was the videographer, and I played. And when I started playing and it played a tune, I just started to cry right there.
4: In the video, Alison plays the battered and salvaged steel drum whilst Courtney films her in front of the tumble-down church walls. It's a powerful testimony.
5: Having that pan being able to play despite all, it captured so much of how I think a lot of us were feeling. We're just like, how will we ever get over this? For me, the loss of some of these buildings is almost like somebody has died.
9: A lot of these places have got very traumatic histories, but they're important to keep.
5: You know, people sometimes ask me, you know, how can you be an Anglican given that past? But I say, you know, if you are a faith-based person, you believe in the transformative power of Christ. I'm always in favor of knowledge. I mean, Jamaica was a British colony for 300 years, from 1655 until 1962, when we got our independence. The Anglican Church used to be the state church. Originally, this was not the church of the black man or the small man or the disenfranchised man. So I think it's very important to keep markers of what was before. And then, of course, I have the family history here. So my family has been here forever. So I grew up here. I was baptized here. I was married here. I was confirmed here. I played the organ here. So I'm here. It's just part of me. The church is a community, and the people are part of the church.
10: Yeah.
5: Apart from two people who are here today, everybody else here is a parishioner. My two children are here. Dee is a parishioner. Fiona is inside digging up. The guy who just walked past, Junar. He's one of the salvage team. Junar!
4: Junar stands up to take a break from scavenging. He's tall and slim and in his late 50s and wears a wide-brimmed hat to shield the midday sun.
3: I was confirmed here and has been a part of my life ever since growing up. Our faith has really impacted. It started off acceptance of Christ. You cannot lean on your own understanding, but lean on his understanding, and that's what gives you the strength. That's where you get the strength. That's where you get the power. That's where you get the vision. So given that, you know, we try to get together and to see how much we can salvage and put back as quickly as possible.
5: The value of our town will be diminished, and I have no qualms about saying that it will be diminished if we take down everything historical that's there just because some of it has been damaged. The hurricane has already totally erased at least five
7: of our iconic buildings. And so if we have a few that are still left, I think they are worth the effort. Let us make the effort. If it turns out that for some reason something can be saved, then we would said, we tried. We didn't just give up. We wouldn't give up on our own house. You find a cross? Oh.
10: Ah! I need help, though.
7: Oh, my God! Sorry.
11: This is such an important moment.
7: We need help inside. We find a cross. Fiona found a cross.
11: All of the weeks of trying to recover items, finding the cross is the moment.
7: Oh, my God, I can't believe this. Well, I can't believe it, but...
11: If you could see Alison's face, everybody, like, there is such a smile. It's just beaming.
7: Ale, ale, ale. Here it is. Isn't that the cross, my girl? Oh, my God. Isn't that the cross?
12: The cross is an 8-foot-tall processional artefact cast in solid brass. It's been carried through the generations by successive priests, and now it's buried beneath 4 feet of rubble.
7: She good at digging, you know, and when she decides she go and find something that's under somewhere. No, just to move some of this that keep dropping back down on it. All right.
12: You're listening to the documentary on the BBC World Service. I'm Nick Davis, and for Heart and Soul, we're in Jamaica as faith communities continue to rebuild after Hurricane Melissa. We leave Alison and the community salvage crew behind as together they tease the last of St. John's sacred artifacts from beneath the debris and follow the course of the Black River along flood-ravaged roads to Lakovia and a rendezvous with Father Tony.
13: Morning.
12: His Lakovia parish covers 4 rural ministries: St. Thomas, Holy Trinity, St. Jude's and St. Margaret's.
13: Kimberly, oh.
12: And it's a busy patch.
13: Hello, Kimberly.
14: Oh, yes.
13: All
14: yes,
13: right,
14: yes.
13: Take care now. Good.
14: Okay.
13: Yeah. Small as we are, we have about 14 different churches in Lakovia. For me, the church's responsibility, and I put it as a responsibility and a duty, is also to the school and the wider community.
12: In the aftermath of Melissa, his priority was to get essential workers back on their feet. It didn't matter to Father Tony whether or not they came to his churches or not, if they were believers or non-believers.
13: It's difficult. It's heartbreaking. It's heartbreaking because really and truly, to build back this church is going to take a lot of money. A lot of money. So we're going to start by going down to Lakovia Primary and Infant School. I want to introduce you to 2 staff members who we helped to build a one-room space for them.
12: The road is lined with the remains of people's homes. House after house has been wiped clean away, leaving nothing but a slab of concrete foundation.
13: So you see that blue and yellow wall there?
14: Yes.
13: We're going to turn into the entrance, which is coming up on the left. And from this side, it doesn't look as if there's any damage to the church because the east wall stood up fine. But the rest of the church is rubble. And some of the children say to me, you know, and they have said to me, Father Tony, I'm not going to get to graduate, because he's associating leaving primary school and going to high school with having a big function in the church. And some children, they come up to me and say, when are we going to build back the church? When are we going to build back the church? And I say, well, we may not be able to build it back. We might have to do something else. And then some of them will say, no, we want it back the same way it was. We want it back the same way it was. And I've heard that from children and from adults who are not members of the church. And they have their houses to rebuild as well, and their furniture to try and purchase over again. A lot of stress. There's one young man that comes to mind immediately. He lives in a family yard, or was living in a family yard, but he had built a little one-room place, and he had furnished it. He lost everything. He lost fridge, stove, the building, everything. And so he just had to start over from scratch. And that's the case for many, many, many, many people. When I saw you, I said, boy, but I have to introduce you to Shireen.
14: She laughs. She knows why she's laughing.
15: So my name is Cherie McLeod.
14: So Cherie is our clerk here at the school, but she was also our, not our, but the government shelter manager. And the government, you know, appoints different schools to be shelters in these situations.
15: The first thing I saw was my church. And, you know, I was so disheartened, I was broken. I glanced at it, and then I could not look at it for much longer. It's one of the oldest churches, if not the oldest church in this community. Almost everybody who would have been born and raised in this community would have had some connection with the church. Either they would have been christened there or baptized as a baby. They would have come there as a child. Maybe as an adult, they would have gone elsewhere. But some form of connection, if not themselves, some form of family members would have had some connection in the church. And even for us at school, that's where we use for every function at school. So without it, we are suffering.
11: You know when you have times of trouble, because clearly that's your church, did you pray? Did you reach out to God?
15: Yes, we were praying, and I remember one of the time when I started hearing our roof like it was going, and my daughter said to me, come on, mommy, it's time to pray. And, you know, all three of us, my husband and my daughter, we got there right in the living room, and I've never heard my daughter pray like that before. We prayed and prayed and prayed. We had to, you know. That was our only hope, our only source of hope, you know, reaching out, because based on how things were happening, what we were hearing and seeing on the outside, oh, God, we had to be praying. Tears welled in my eyes immediately, but then I said, no, I need to be strong. Though persons would have said it's just maybe stone and, you know, board, whatever, it's more than that to us.
14: Hello, how are you?
11: Hi.
14: How are you?
11: So many hugs, Father. Yes.
12: As we head to the kitchen, Father Tony's met with high fives from the children and an enormous hug from Monique, the janitor.
5: Thanks to him today, I'm living in my own home, feeling very much more comfortable and more safe.
11: If it wasn't for the help of the church, how do you think you would have been able to get back?
5: I don't know. I feel more protected. I feel like I wasn't a burden to anyone anymore, getting back in my own space.
12: Even though she isn't a churchgoer, Father Tony built Monique a new one-roomed house because her need was greatest and because schools need great janitors.
14: So I said, OK, let us put it out to all the staff. Who needs help with their homes? Who wants help with their homes? And it was basically Monique and Jackie, who hopefully we'll find now.
5: Terrible, terrible. I have my house, my zinc blow off, my furniture wet up, everything destroyed.
11: And so
5: it was horrible.
11: The church, Father Tony, yes. The community have really... So how did they help you then?
5: Some came over and they helped me, like packing away some of the stuff that got wet up. Some helped me to try to rebuild back the place, also with Father Tony.
11: So this is...
5: It don't finish as yet. We have more.
11: There's more work which needs to be done.
5: Yes. I would say thank God for sparing our life, that we can help each other to build back ourselves. Yes.
11: So your faith hasn't been shaken at all?
5: No. Because it's an experience for everyone. It's an experience for everyone. So we experience it, and then from there, we can move on.
11: Has church become more important for people?
5: Everybody started praying. I've never seen persons so, you know, supportive of each other until after Hurricane Melissa. After the hurricane and I went outside, everybody, you know, losing everything, one would believe that everybody would be all distraught and, you know, crying on all of that. But they were so happy knowing that they, you know, were alive. They demonstrated so much love to each other. So, I think there is something good that came out of Melissa, because I've never seen so many persons supporting each other before.
11: So, Father, I remember seeing pictures of this church. I remember driving past this church. It's almost unrecognizable.
14: This lawn was like a bomb disaster. They had to be... You see those long planks that were up on the roof? Some of them were like spears. down in the lawn. And the guys had to literally break them and then dig them out. You know, that's what it was like. So I was here one night with them, and this youngster, a young guy, is walking by. He sees me, I'm outside, and he says to me, I don't know him any at all, but he's obviously part of the community. He says to me, look how much history gone. And he's one of these young men who you don't expect to hear that kind of thing from. You can't judge a book by its cover, but looking at him, you wouldn't expect him to say something. But that's what he said, look how much history gone. All right, so this little porch has a concrete ceiling. This is where we had our church committee meeting.
11: And as you can hear, we're just gonna shelter inside for a moment because the rain is coming down. You can probably hear the thunder in the background, but this is part of the problem.
12: The road turns into a river in a matter of minutes, and those potholes we could at least see before, they've disappeared under inches of water.
14: And then after you pass the gas station, you will, at your slow pace, look out for very a turn on the right.
11: Very much so. I have no problem with driving slowly.
14: And that's okay with me too. See the unfinished concrete wall?
11: Yes.
14: We built on a room on the other side of that wall.
11: That's lovely.
14: Tarpaulin everywhere.
12: We've got one more stop to make, in the village of Slipe, to meet a man Father Tony calls Bunch of Hair.
14: All of the buildings here were damaged. This play field you're looking at was a total lake. That house over there,
11: Yeah. That's
14: what we built for Navlene.
11: Oh, that's lovely.
14: All that was there was just a concrete pad on the ground. It hasn't shaken my faith, but when I drive and you see the zinc all over the place, you see the destruction, you see the mangroves just dried up, it's just depressing, even now. Hi, how you doing? Are they here? Bunch of Hair and Ida? Bunch of Hair, don't cuss me.
11: Now I see what you mean. Now I see why it's called Bunch of Hair.
12: A man with the longest, thickest dreadlocks I've ever seen emerges from a plywood house.
14: And you are looking at Edward and Ida, this loving couple. They've been together a long time. You can tell by the color of his beard. His nickname is Bunch of Hair. No, that's how I know, but I know, Pastor know everything. So we're here and we've pretty much completed their one-room dwelling place. It was flat on the ground. There was nothing here at all. We cast the floor. This is a 17-foot by 16-foot room. And there are two windows in the front. There's a window at the side. We're going through the front door now. There's going to be a back door. And it is the same kind of construction. We have four by four columns at each corner, planted in the ground.
11: So when the storm came, you were living next door?
16: No, right here.
11: You were living here?
16: Right.
11: But you didn't ride out the storm here, though?
16: No, we moved from here and protect ourselves in our deck place down there.
11: Okay. And then when you came back,
16: Yeah. Just
11: nothing?
16: Nothing.
12: Nearly 6 months have passed since the worst hurricane shook Jamaica to its spiritual core. Amazing grace. And the congregation of St. John's gathered to give thanks to God at an outdoor celebration, and the cross took pride of place.
7: The history won't change because it has already happened. When you don't have any physical markers of it, it's very easy to forget. And, you know, some people would argue that, well, don't bother keep any buildings from colonial times. But I would say, even if you're mad at everybody who had anything to do with anything colonial, you still need to remember who to be mad at. You know, let us not just forget that this place is a place that wasn't born yesterday. It wasn't born with Hurricane Melissa. It has seen hurricanes before. It has seen earthquakes. It has seen fires. It has seen disasters that have burnt down nearly the whole town. And we have risen. Whoa.

0: Rather than breaking belief, that brutal act of God has strengthened faith and brought communities closer together.
1: What it has done, it has shaken me into acting for the benefit of the people who are suffering. That is what it has done. At no point in time can I say that it has broken my faith. And I don't think I've ever asked, Lord, why have you done this? I have not. It has strengthened me personally to keep working for the benefit of the people. Now that we have done not quite as much as we can for the people, because the money is exhausted now. And although I am personally tired, I am tired. But there's still people out there who need help.
0: You've been listening to Heart and Soul on the BBC World Service. The programme was presented by me, Nick Davis. The producer was Matt O'Donoghue. The executive producer is Rajiv Gupta. Until next time, thanks for listening.
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3: This is absolutely one of the hottest topics in medicine at the moment.
4: 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And unless you've been living under a rock, you'll have heard something about at least one of these.
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8: Tirzepatide is a 39 amino acid peptide.
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4: They hit the headlines hard around 2023, and there are no signs of the hype slowing.
10: The peptide that's going to change everything, a peptide called Retatrutide.
4: It's about time we gave them the hour-changing world treatment. What's the science behind these GLP-1 or incretin drugs? And what's going on with them in New Zealand? Kia ora, nau mai haramai ki te ao hurahanga. Hello and welcome to Our Changing World. Ko kraken kanan tēnei. Let's just crack into it. This story begins with investigations of a type of peptide that showed promise for helping people with type 2 diabetes.
3: Actually, when they were being developed as drugs, it was because they increase insulin secretion. So they promote that pancreas to push out more insulin, which meant it was a suitable drug for diabetes control.
4: Dr. Andrew Reynolds, Associate Professor at the Department of Medicine at the University of Otago.
3: But what they found in those early trials is that people were losing weight a lot. The patients of those trials were just saying, oh yeah, I haven't felt hungry for the whole trial. I've really just reduced how much I eat.
4: And look, there's a lot of chat about the weight loss effects of these drugs, and we're going to get to that. But it's important not to skip over this role in helping those with type 2 diabetes. According to Te Whata Ora stats, more than 340,000 people in New Zealand have diabetes. Type 2 is the most common form, representing about 95% of cases. And it's becoming more common.
3: Typically, it occurs in older adults, and it's part of a metabolic cluster, so it links really closely with things like obesity and heart disease. Effectively, type 2 diabetes is where the pancreas, one of our organs inside our body, can't produce enough insulin to meet our needs. Insulin is a hormone signal that tells the body to get sugar out of circulation because it's too high and it's doing some damage, and to put it inside the cells. So if we don't have that signal getting sugar out of circulation, then it stays, it's too high, and it's doing some damage, mainly to the fine capillaries and the parts of the body that has really fine vasculature, things like your eyes, your kidneys, and also your extremities like your feet.
4: It's a chronic disease, and the impacts of leaving it untreated can include loss of vision, foot complications requiring amputation, and chronic kidney disease and kidney failure. And there's a well-established link between being overweight and the risk of developing type 2 diabetes.
3: The issue here is the pancreas can't meet up with demand. And if you're living in a larger body, you have a greater demand to get the insulin circulating around your body. So it's an increased stress on the body if you have more body. So typically, type 2 diabetes, we would say the pancreas isn't functioning. It's sort of burning out and not doing its full job, and having excess body weight sort of leads into that. It also, having diabetes tends to triple your risk of heart disease. So it's connected to heart disease as well as obesity and all the body weight related cancers as well too.
4: Andrew researches the management of type 2 diabetes and heart disease. Mostly he focuses on lifestyle factors, food, exercise and sleep. But he's also interested in medications, and the impact of GLP-1 RAs is impossible to ignore. So, word salad time.
3: Glucagon-like peptide 1 receptor agonist is a drug class that sits broadly within something called incretin therapy. So there's other incretins, GLP-1 is an incretin, and they all sort of act on the body through a similar pathway, and they act all over the body as well too, which is not something everyone appreciates.
4: I'm going to get into this because, well, let's face it, if you're an Hour Changing World listener, then you don't just want the basics. You want to really understand what's going on. Remember, Andrew said the pancreas produces insulin, which signals for sugar to be taken out of the blood and stored away. Well, the pancreas can also produce glucagon, which does the opposite job. It signals for glucose to be released into the blood. Glucagon is the yang to insulin's yin. Where do incretins come in? They're released from your gut after you eat, and the two biggies are GLP-1 and GIP. They pop on over to the pancreas and say, hey, we've just eaten. Can you pump out more insulin? We're going to need some of that. And also, by the way, we need less glucagon right now. They also slow emptying of the stomach and send satiety signals to the brain to shut off hunger, which means you feel fuller for longer. This is what those early type 2 diabetes trial participants were experiencing with GLP-1 RAs, which led to weight loss. So natural GLP-1 does this by binding to different receptors in different parts of the body and brain. And the RA, the receptor agonist bit in GLP-1 RA, means that the peptide drugs made by pharmaceutical companies do the same thing. They bind to these same receptors, triggering the same signals. And it seems GLP-1 receptors are in a lot of different places in the body.
3: Studies coming out that connect it to things like bone density mass, which you'd never think about if it was just an insulin-stimulating drug. It has lots of interesting roles within the brain in regards to dampening sort of reward systems. It has roles in heart function, also kidney function as well too. It surprisingly does a lot of things all over the body. And the immediate comment I have to say there is that largely we're only seeing a positive signal. It's not doing something damaging. Quite often when we develop drugs, new classes might have a benefit on one group, but then you might see, say, an increase in a certain type of cancer with long-term use. So they're incredibly well studied from a safety perspective to ensure that by giving them to people or prescribing them to people, we're not introducing an unknown harm. We don't always understand the drug paths of how a drug works, to be honest, and there's drugs that we've used for 60 plus years, and we don't really understand how they work, but we know they do work. In this situation, these drug class, this GLP-1 RA, is actually the first weight loss drug where the benefits outweigh the risks or the side effects. So previous attempts at doing weight loss drugs have had some pretty horrific side effects. And this is that first sort of, wow, we have a clear weight management drug that works for most people. They're effective and most people can tolerate them without any of those dangerous side effects.
4: Cue hype.
11: One hot topic everyone in Hollywood still seems to be talking about is Ozempic.
4: So what's the story in New Zealand? Well, here, it's MedSafe that reviews evidence and approves drugs for use. Pharmac decides whether they will be publicly funded and under which criteria. For New Zealand, February 2021 is a key date because this is when it was announced that Pharmac would fund the first GLP-1 RA for type 2 diabetes patients that fit certain criteria. It's a dulaglutide drug with the brand name Trulicity. In 2023, a liraglutide called Victoza was added. Now, side note here. They're both active ingredient and brand names for all of these drugs, and I'm going to use both throughout because hopefully it clears up some confusion about what's what. I've heard different pronunciations. I'm just going to go with one of them. The drug names all end in tide because they're peptides, synthetically made small chains of amino acids. Okay, so it's possible that more GLP-1 RAs will be funded by Pharmac in the future for treatment of type 2 diabetes. ones you've likely heard of. A semaglutide, Ozempic, and a tirzepatide, Mounjaro. They're both MedSafe approved and are both currently under assessment for funding by Pharmac. In a comparative systematic review, semaglutide came out as more effective at lowering blood sugar level than the drugs we have funded now. And the evidence suggests tirzepatide is more effective than all three. Tirzepatide, brand name Mounjaro, is actually a dual GLP-1 and GIP receptor agonist. Remember, GIP was that other important incretin released from the gut that signals the pancreas to boost insulin and decrease glucagon. This twincretin drug, as it's dubbed, further boosts that signaling. So the summary of these GLP-1RA drugs for type 2 diabetes treatment in New Zealand is they're all effective, some more than others. Pharmac is publicly funding two for patients that have consistently high blood sugar levels despite treatment and is assessing a further two for funding. They're already MedSafe approved. But as Andrew mentioned, when the type 2 diabetes trials were going on, the weight loss results for patients were really drawing attention.
3: And depending on dose and type, that sort of weight loss varies between groups. Some of them show around 13% body weight after a year. Some of them show up to 21 and 22% body weight after a year. The important thing to know is that in these trials, these people are incredibly well supported. They're often given things like total diet replacement. So instead of eating or making their own foods, they just get little sachets that are nutritionally complete, but they don't have to think about it. They'll also often have dietetic support as well too. So the trials are showing a best case scenario. 21% of your body weight is a lot of body weight to lose within a year. And more realistically, we don't expect to see those large amounts when they're sort of prescribed by a GP and you're free living and you still have to decide what to eat and have to make it and clean up the dishes afterwards.
4: In New Zealand, there are currently three incretin-based drugs with MedSafe approval for weight loss or tackling obesity. A liraglutide drug by the name Saxenda, a semaglutide called Wegovy, which is basically Ozempic with a different dosage, and the same tirzepatide, Mounjaro, that I mentioned above when talking about type 2 diabetes treatment. None are currently publicly funded, but that could soon change. The Obesity Treatment Advisory Group assessed Wegovy and gave it the thumbs up, recommending that it be funded for obese patients that meet certain criteria.
12: The weight loss drug Wegovy is a step closer to getting public funding in New Zealand. It's been moved onto Pharmac's options for investment list. Now, that includes more than 100 drugs the agency would fund if its budget allowed.
4: Now it's just the small question of money. How big is the problem of obesity here? Well, just recently, Dr. Andrew Reynolds was part of a multinational research paper that looked into the numbers.
3: And I guess the good news for New Zealand is that we have a slowing of incidence, new cases of obesity, typically in children and adolescents, but that's really nice to see. And that's sort of in line with most of the developed countries in the world. The unfortunate news is that we actually have a much higher prevalence of obesity in New Zealand, so existing cases, than most developed countries. We have around 1 in 3 adults in New Zealand who are obese, so their BMI is over 30. That's just the measurement of obesity. And if you compare it to probably France, France has almost half the rate of obesity in their adult population. So we have less incidence over time, which is great, but we still have this really high prevalence, which means there's a lot of people who could potentially benefit from weight loss drug support.
4: And Andrew's excited about what these drugs might be able to do for patients here.
3: The potential future uses and application of these drugs are amazing in New Zealand to really think about in relation to health improvements. The biggest question in this area at the moment is, well, who is the next patient priority group that we give them to or we fund them for? Obviously, funding them costs a lot of money for the government. However, the benefits they incur should be more so. So over the lifelong benefits of having a lower body weight for certain conditions is a huge potential cost savings for the healthcare system. Less people coming through with complex conditions or multimorbidities, more people living happy, healthier lives, also working for longer and paying more taxes. So the government would love that. The key questions of where to go to next, we could sort of loosen the regulation on people with type 2. There's certainly lots of conditions like sleep apnea where weight loss would be beneficial. There's a lot of surgeries where people have to lose a percentage of their body weight before it's safe to operate on them. And that's normally done as an individual struggle where they have to go away and figure out how to lose 5% of their body weight in 10 weeks. These sorts of drugs would really help with that. So there's a lot of future applications that will be beneficial and that we should be considering, especially once the price of these come down and the availability increases, because there's a lot of different patient population groups that will really benefit from having access to them.
4: The cost right now for those who are self-funding is between $400 to $900 per month, out of reach for many. So far, we've been talking about the good things, but let's get into some of the concerns. First, side effects.
3: Obviously, the most common one is the gastrointestinal distress, and that might present as bloating or cramping or diarrhea or constipation or gurgling or regurge or heartburn. And that makes sense because all of a sudden you're eating suddenly a lot less food. And so your system has to adapt to that, and it can do so with an element of grace or with a larger amount of discomfort. So that's obviously the transient and most common sort of symptom or thing experienced. Some of the rarer ones are really interesting because we don't know what the pathways are. How does it get there? The most obscure rare one to me that popped into my mind is actually with some of them, there's a small risk of sort of suicidal ideation. So all of a sudden in your brain, you start to think about this thing that you might never have thought about in your life while using them. That sort of thought process goes away when you stop taking the drug, and it is alerted by your GP as a potential small risk. So you know what to look out for, but that must be a really unsettling experience to suddenly have these thoughts that you don't normally have. It's a rare one. It's absolutely alerted by your GP to look out for. But it's fascinating that that actually happens, because what is happening in your body physically that leads to that? No idea.
4: There's also something dubbed eye stroke that's been reported on recently. In this rare side effect, people experience vision loss due to disruption of blood flow to the eyes. MedSafe are monitoring this and encouraging reporting of any incidences. Those are the acute side effects. What about long-term impacts? Well, the drugs haven't been around long enough, so we kind of don't know yet.
3: I guess the logic here is if we had to wait 40 or 50 years of a drug being used before we could market it, that's a lot of lost opportunities for lives saved and health improved. We do introduce these sorts of drugs after very strict and rigorous testing, hundreds of millions of dollars to get a drug like this onto the market, which is kind of why they cost so much, because people are recurring their costs. So we're quite confident that for most things that we can measure, it's safe. And then what we do is we use population level data of users versus non-users to sort of look at those really rare events or those unintended harms. Initially, maybe not 10 years ago, 5 or 6 years ago, I think there was this question or concern in some of the data that using GLP-1s increased pancreatitis or pancreatic cancer. So once someone found a signal like that in a population, everyone else looked in the available data and then they pulled the data together to see that there wasn't an increased risk of pancreatitis or pancreatic cancer. There's a huge focus on these drugs at the moment to look for where they might be hurting people, given that their uptake is so massive globally. And so from that sort of breadth of data, we look at population level risk of those cancers and things, those rare events that might be happening. And really happy to say that at the moment, we haven't seen any clear signal where these drugs are doing some unintended harm.
4: Speaking of long term, how long do you have to take these drugs, which are generally prescribed as weekly injections? And what happens when you stop?
3: The way in which these drugs are prescribed is really important, because what they do is they blunt your hunger, your signaling, and they reduce your reward signaling. So if you're often having, you know, a piece of chocolate on the couch at 8 p.m., you sort of reduce the buzz of having that, and therefore you don't want to have it in subsequent days. That activity, that dulling of hunger signaling, only works while you're on the drug. Once you go off the drug, it all returns. And if you haven't learned anything about appropriate foods in appropriate amounts, you don't have anything to sort of rely on. You just go back to normal eating habits and you regain your weight. I think it's around 70% of people are back to their weight within 1 or 2 years. So the way that we prescribe them is a little bit contentious here, in that we don't give them that wraparound support. We don't teach them about healthy amounts and healthy foods so that they can sort of do better after the drug is removed.
4: This feeds into the next concern, dear to Andrew's heart with his nutrition hat on. What are people eating on these drugs?
3: So there's anecdotal stories and sort of quotes from studies where people say, oh, I'm not hungry, so at the moment I'll wake up and I'll have a piece of toast and some tea at 11 a.m. and then by around 7 p.m. I'm still not that hungry, so I'll have a piece of toast and a cup of tea. And so their whole dietary intake that day was two pieces of toast and two cups of teas. That's not normally enough protein. That's not enough fiber. It's probably not enough iron and all the other sort of micronutrients that we need. So there's this concern with long-term use. We might be introducing issues. Calcium obviously is a big one too. So if you don't have enough calcium, you might be weakening your bones. And because these are largely prescribed to older,

0: that dietitians could help here if they were given prescribing rights.
1: At the moment, the GP prescribes these drugs to you, and they typically have a 15-minute window where they can tell you all about it, tell you those side effects to look out for, and send you on your way. A better model, I think, might be is if a dietitian was the prescriber. Dietitians in New Zealand have prescribing rights, so they can deliver things, but they don't yet have prescribing rights for GLP-1 RAs. If you had a dietitian that could prescribe them, so you were referred from your GP, you'd probably have more likely a 45-minute session, and they could really do some of the fundamental awareness of, okay, if you're only going to eat a little bit of food, making sure that you have enough protein and fiber, calcium and iron are really important. And so these are the key foods to focus on. I think that change in the way that we deliver these drugs and then prescribe these drugs would be hugely beneficial. And it would completely circumvent sort of those issues of malnutrition or undernutrition in the years to come.
0: Another concern that has popped up, which MedSafe alerted about in May this year, is the use of weight loss peptides that have been bought online.
2: Increasing amounts of peptides are being seized at the border, and MedSafe warns any products sold or used in this country have not been tested for safety.
0: It's another social media-inspired trend. Often, it's young, fit, healthy people who have ordered things online outside of prescription and injecting these things that have arrived in the post. And honestly, to me, this feels like a wild gamble with your health. Doing this bypasses all the checks and balances that regulators have put in place around manufacturing, approving, and prescribing medicines. It could work out fine, but it also might not. There are no guarantees that these peptides or what they say on the bottle have been manufactured safely, are sterile, or are even in the concentrations advertised. MedSafe specifically warned about another incretin drug called retatrutide. Of all the hyped incretin therapies, retatrutide, or reta, is the most recent and most hyped.
3: And this is going to be a $1 trillion drug. Mm-hmm. $1 trillion. But people are already taking it. I've never tried it, but people I know who have taken it said it works phenomenally well at a fraction of the dose.
0: It's showing up on influencer accounts and is being illegally imported into New Zealand. But again, this is gambling with your health. This from Australia this year.
4: The chief health officer has issued an urgent warning about an unapproved, potentially toxic peptide product. Six people have already suffered acute liver failure after taking the weight loss drug labelled retatrutide.
0: Developed by pharmaceutical company Eli Lilly, retatrutide is currently in phase 3 clinical trials and is a triple agonist, targeting GLP-1, GIP and glucagon receptors. Which seems a bit counterintuitive given the role of glucagon in regulating blood sugar. But it's also got a role in increasing energy expenditure and fat burning. Combining this with the incretins makes retatrutide extra effective. Results to date show typical average weight losses of 20 to 24%, as well as improvements in blood glucose control for those with type 2 diabetes. It's not yet been approved anywhere for use. Eli Lilly plans to submit an application to the US's Food and Drug Administration in early 2027. So if you're seeing it available online for personal use, it's black market. And there are concerns about people with eating disorders seeking out such drugs. Despite these issues, Dr. Andrew Reynolds continues to be hopeful about the good that incretin therapies can do for diabetic and obese patients, and for New Zealand in general, by relieving the burden on our health system. There's also some interesting evidence from studies showing they might have a role in helping people tackle certain addictions, like alcoholism.
1: Really fascinating direction, and potentially a really powerful tool to support people with substance abuse issues.
0: While the pharmaceutical companies are developing the next round of better, more effective drugs, and versions that are ingestible rather than injectable, the first batches are coming off patent in different places, which means that the cost plummets and they become more widely available. What does the future look like then with these drugs around?
1: Patents have dropped recently in Canada and China and India. So those markets are now having generic versions coming on. It's completely changing the pricing structure and therefore the availability. It also helps the supply issues at the moment where there's only a few producers. There can now be dozens of producers. So the current issues of supply

0: Supply, demand and cost are huge, but they could be very temporary and short-term as it changes. Once they are commonly available, wow, what a changing world that is. There's already this concept of an Ozempic economy in place. So it's moving over away from the health consequences and looking at how the market and supply and demand meet more broadly. So it could be that people do eat out less, and I think there's evidence of that, which means restaurants aren't making as much profit. It could be that takeaways are also far less productive in regards to making a profit. I saw something interesting about airplanes sort of making a profit because the average weight of their passengers is going to be less, and therefore the gas used to fly them to different countries will be lower. So they'll make more profit off lighter passengers. I've also seen some records in sort of like fabric producers where the mean size of a dress or a piece of clothing will go down. And because they sell a large piece of clothing for the same price as a small piece of clothing, the fabric producer will be using less fabric to make the same amount of clothes. So really interesting financial repercussions that go way beyond health, sort of being talked under this banner of the Ozempic economy.
1: Thanks to Dr. Andrew Reynolds of the University of Otago. This episode was produced by me, Claire Kincannon. Script editing was by Liz Garten, and sound engineering was by Mark Chestman. For other related episodes, check out the show notes. Also, Our Changing World has a newsletter where I share backstories, science commentary, and different articles and podcast recommendations. 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Tēnā koe I whakarongo mai. Thanks so much for listening. I'm Claire Kincannon. Have a great week. Kia pai, te wiki.
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4: From CBC News, The World This Hour, I'm Mike Miles. Nunavut's Family Services admits it put out wrong information about the number of children under its care. The actual figure is almost double. Now critics are questioning the department's ability to care for those children. Samuel Watt with that story.
5: Inuit advocate Manituk Thompson says she's lost trust in Nunavut's Family Services' ability to track children in care. Her concern is over information recently released by the department that it now says was incorrect and unverified.
6: Are there a lot of children that are falling through the cracks? I'm not sure now.
5: In mid-August, Family Services reported 251 children and youth in care as of June 30th. Days later, when CBC News asked for a more detailed breakdown, the department said that initial figure was wrong and is actually 440. Data keeping is a recurring issue detailed in numerous Auditor General of Canada reports since 2011. Minister Gwen Heliakia-Rook says she was never told her department sent out incorrect figures, but they're committed to accuracy.
7: We absolutely recognize the need for strong evidence.
5: Family Services says the transition to a new information system, Matrix, may have affected its reporting. The department says it launched Matrix 2 years ago. Samuel Watt, CBC News, Yellowknife.
4: Communities across northwestern Ontario are celebrating the province's decision to adopt permanent daylight time, aligning the region with Manitoba, which announced last month it will no longer be changing its clocks in the spring and fall. Sarah Law with reaction.
8: There are some 70 communities, cities, towns, townships, and First Nations communities impacted by this.
9: That's Kenora Rainy River PC MPP Greg Rickford. He worked with municipalities and First Nations to canvass their community members. Several surveys were conducted about which time zone they wanted to follow. Rickford says the decision was unanimous.
8: Not one poll had under 90%. To go to Manitoba's decision not to change their clocks anymore.
9: Kiwetinohm NDP MPP Saul Mamakwa represents dozens of the region's First Nations, most of which are remote. He says his members travel back and forth to Winnipeg for business, health, and social services.
10: You know, we did not want to be the island of Central Time and between Ontario and Manitoba.
9: But for those in the Eastern Time Zone, the clocks still go back an hour come November 1st. Sarah Law, CBC News, Thunder Bay, Ontario.
4: Get your financial houses in order. That warning about the world economy from the managing director of the International Monetary Fund. Kristalina Georgieva's accusing nations of being more grasshopper than ant. In other words, not preparing when they had the opportunity.
11: Too many countries did not use the post-pandemic recovery to rebuild fiscal buffers, and each new shock has pushed debt levels higher. This time around, advanced economies are the worst offenders.
4: Georgieva calling for countries to adopt what she's calling a prudent, hawkish monetary policy. The man who orchestrated the murder of rapper Tupac Shakur in 1996 has been sentenced to 40 years to life in prison. Shakur was gunned down on the Las Vegas Strip. Dwayne Davis was convicted in August of first-degree murder with the use of a deadly weapon.
12: You don't get to take a man from his family. You don't get to take his very life, his whole future from him, and just walk away from it, especially when that man is Tupac Shakur. The world never forgot about him and his death, and neither did Las Vegas. It took us 30 years, but at this time, you are going to face justice.
4: A Nevada judge handed down the sentence at a hearing Tuesday. The court also heard emotional victim impact statements from a brother and sister of Shakur. Pope Leo had a quiet night in hospital after surgery to remove part of his right lung. The Vatican says he's been diagnosed with lung cancer. Doctors are examining the tissue to see if more surgery is needed. That is The World This Hour. For news anytime, go to cbcnews.ca. For CBC News, I'm Mike Miles.

0: Welcome to Ideas. I'm Nahla Ayed.
1: Are you aware of the Cascadian movement?
2: The political movement, yes, yeah, certainly, with the flag and the emphasis on the West Coast, and as a secessionist movement, I suppose.
3: Sounds intriguing. I guess they'd have to take the Canadian dollar. That might not make them so happy.
4: But a lot of values are more in common with Toronto, but our kind of our atmosphere, our vibe, is a little more in common with Seattle.
0: There's a place on the west coast of North America.
5: I often heard that they felt more like each other than they did like their national counterparts from other regions.
0: Its independence movement is slightly different from Alberta's or Quebec's. Or maybe it's not an independence movement at all, really.
5: They referred to themselves with some sort of understood title that unified that region.
0: The place is Cascadia.
6: The idea of Cascadia has never really fully gone out of style. It's always kind of lingered.
0: Often described in stereotypes. A land of coffee, umbrellas, and plaid.
6: Ecology and culture layered on top of one another.
0: But beneath the surface is a story about identity, geography, and how the two collide.
5: What gets really interesting and complicated is just how layered our identities really are.
0: As part of our series on separatist movements, Ideas producer Matthew Lazen-Ryder looks at the idea behind Cascadia, what makes a nation, and how where we are can shape who we are. Hello, Matthew. How are things in Vancouver?
1: Hi, Nahla. It's surprisingly not raining. It's a beautiful day and feeling good.
0: Surprising there's no rain. Matthew, I've heard you talk about Cascadia for probably the better part of a couple of years.
1: Mm-hmm.
0: And here we are. What is Cascadia?
1: Well, what isn't Cascadia? So there are multiple answers to the question of what is Cascadia. And the simplest one is it's a geographic region that maybe could be its own political region. So it's British Columbia and Washington State and Oregon and maybe Idaho and maybe Alaska and maybe Northern California. And maybe they should all break away from Canada and the United States and make their own shiny new country.
0: That's shocking.
1: Right? Isn't it? It's often treated like a provocative or frivolous idea that crops up from time to time, and we talk about it on the radio or the TV for a bit, and then we kind of forget about it and we move on. But there is regular polling on attitudes towards our neighbors here in British Columbia. Every couple of years, there's a Vancouver-based polling firm called Research Co., and they ask BCers this interesting question, which is, do you feel like you have more in common with the people of Seattle and Portland or Toronto and Montreal?
0: Have you ever answered this survey?
1: I have never, but I have my own thoughts. And the results of this poll are pretty consistent. And in 2025, the last time this poll was done, 60% of British Columbians agreed they had more in common with people in Seattle and Portland than in Toronto and Montreal.
0: Certainly that has consequences.
1: Big ones. So I want to get into a little deeper question behind the idea. So why might people divided by a national border, separated by different laws and history and national characters, nevertheless imagine themselves as part of the same unique community? And if you really want to get to the heart of the idea behind Cascadia, here's a way to think about it. It boils down to two different competing orientations, horizontal and vertical.
0: Okay, that sounds utterly fascinating, but I'm not sure what you mean.
1: Okay, I sent you a picture.
0: Okay.
1: It's a standard map of the Pacific Northwest in the United States and British Columbia.
0: Mm-hmm.
1: And if you take a look at it, you can see there's a big horizontal line that cuts right across it.
0: Well, that's the border between Canada and the United States, the 49th parallel.
1: Yes, this big political separation of the United States and Canada. They're down there, we're up here.
0: Mm-hmm.
1: But there's a different way to look at that map, and I sent you a different one, and okay. The orientation changes.
0: Ooh.
1: So can you Can you see the kind of direction that the lines run on this map?
0: Well, yeah, it's more vertical, isn't it?
1: Yeah, so that's a relief map of the Pacific Northwest, and the lines run up and down. Mm-hmm. And so you can see the coast mountains coming down from Alaska all the way to Vancouver, and then east of Vancouver, you can see the top of another mountain range going down from British Columbia, down through Washington State, down through Oregon, running into Northern California.
0: So that's the Cascades?
1: Yes, the Cascades. And between the mountains and the coast is this long green corridor running up and down. And in there are three major cities lined up north to south: Vancouver, Seattle, Portland. And the whole region is a place of fog and rain and Douglas firs and damn fine coffee and other West Coast stereotypes. And that region is what people call
0: Cascadia?
1: Yes. So here's the point, right? If you look at a map one way, if you look at it based on horizontal lines, you've got the States and Canada. And then if you look at it based on vertical lines, you've got Cascadia.
0: Is it a republic?
1: It's not a republic. It's not anything but a different way of looking at the map. And the Cascadia movement is different depending on who you're speaking with. So, yes, there is a small contingent of honest-to-goodness Cascadian separatists here, but there's also economic Cascadia. There's a thing called the Cascadia Innovation Corridor, which is from businesses and local governments to try and create more economic cooperation in the region. And then there's environmental Cascadia, which is groups like Regenerate Cascadia that do environmental restoration work north and south of the border. But Cascadia is also just kind of a pop culture bit of local pride. So there's a Cascadian flag. You can often see it as a bumper sticker. It's a name that the businesses use. So there's a Cascadia pet store up the street from me. There's Cascadia Tap House in Portland, lots of others. So it's kind of a moniker that connects us all. And there are physical connections. So there's Amtrak Cascades, this passenger train service that goes from Vancouver to Seattle to Portland.
0: Just as an aside, what does that flag look like?
1: It's a bit like the Lebanese flag. So on the top, it's got a blue bar, and on the bottom, it's got a green bar. And then right in the middle, instead of a cedar, it's a big Douglas fir. Mm-hmm. And it's often called the Doug or the Doug flag, because it's got, and we are lousy with Douglas firs up here. So it's a pretty good symbol.
0: So back to that train ride, I can only imagine how breathtaking it would be.
1: Oh, yeah. Well, actually, I've never taken that train ride, but I have made that drive several times. It's a thing, when you live in Vancouver, you get down to Seattle and Portland. Mm-hmm. It's a great drive. You go around Boundary Bay and cross the border, and you take Chuckanut Drive along these sandstone cliffs along the water, and then you get to Seattle, and it's just like a different kind of Vancouver. You go to Pike Place and you get a coffee, and then you head down to Portland, and you got the Pacific Ocean to the west, and then you got Mount Baker and Mount Hood looming over everything in the east, and gosh darn, it's beautiful. So yeah, there is a political movement, a bunch of different groups trying to form some kind of new political, social, economic, environmental arrangement in the region. And the underneath all of these versions of Cascadia is the same idea that the people living along that north-south axis have more in common with each other than the people living along the horizontal lines. So we all over here share the same challenges, but also the same attitudes and aspirations and ways of seeing the world. And those ways are different in Vancouver, Seattle, Portland than they are from, say, Toronto and Montreal or Chicago and New York.
0: I mean, it sounds neat and tidy, but I'm wondering, is it actually true?
1: Well, that's the big question. And beyond that, like, why? What is the relationship between natural environment and worldview and attitude and politics? And how did a certain type of person end up in this weird spot between the mountains and the coast? And is there something about living right between the mountains and the sea that shapes your mind and heart and soul in some way? Something about you know, does something about living on the plains of Alberta or the shores of the Great Lakes make you one kind of person, and living out here makes you some kind of other? And I'm going to start with maybe an unlikely guest, a man who was born in Germany, moved to the UK, and then made his way to British Columbia.
0: All right, let's have a listen.
7: When moving to BC, I mean, it's you need to bear in mind that I moved from London. So this is like the most urban environment you could possibly be in. And the energy is exactly how you'd picture this. Like, this is a city that doesn't sleep. And then you move to Vancouver and it's quite different, right? Like, it's very nature forward. The culture is very West Coast. It's very laid back. It's a lot more casual. And you see this in the way that people interact with each other. You see this in how people are dressing, how people are spending their weekends. It's just, you know, it's sort of a different flavor of life. And I think the environment that we're in contributes to that a lot. And I'm certainly not immune to its charms. I do a lot of trail running. I spend a lot of time in and on the ocean. And I just think we are incredibly lucky that we have access to all these things.
1: This is Fritz Goetz. He's an associate professor in psychology at UBC. And Fritz is the director of a thing called the Pangea Lab, which stands for Personality and Geographical Ambience Lab, which studies what I think is one of the coolest sounding fields out there, geographical psychology.
0: I have never heard of the discipline. It's quite a combination of fields.
1: Yeah. So, Like our little maps metaphor, geography is one way of looking at the world. Psychology is a way of looking at people and what happens if you mix them up. And the essential question is, what does where you live mean for who you are? And he thinks a lot about mountains.
7: Many, many years ago when I was an undergraduate student, and this was back in Germany, and my advisor was Austrian. And so he had grown up in this tiny tucked away little village in the Austrian Alps. And we got into talking about, you know, what it would do to you to be surrounded by mountains. And I had grown up in this very, very flat part of northern Germany. And it just struck me that on a very foundational everyday level, there must be differences, right? Like, I grew up and you can see pretty much as far as your eyesight allows. Whereas he grew up somewhere where, like, you open your eyes and, like, you see a huge mountain. That's it. You see the mountain ridge and sort of your whole world is constrained in a way. And it shapes everything. It shapes access. It shapes how you spend your leisure time, how you think about the world, really. And so I think at that point, I was like, okay, there's probably something to it.
0: So, Matthew, is there something to it?
1: Well, the something is that there's got to be some relationship between the place you live and the way you are. There's got to be some kind of interaction.
0: But at this stage, I really have to get this question out. People who live in mountain regions can't all be the same. Mm. Like, I'm not the same as everyone else I live around, and you're not either.
1: No.
0: And if natural environment shaped personality, wouldn't we all think alike based on where we are?
1: Yeah, it's a good question. And that's why I say he looks at how these things interact, not just determine or cause, because the interactions are complex.
0: Kind of almost like nature versus nurture.
1: Exactly, yeah. There is a simpler version of this idea. So there's this very old theory in North America called the frontier thesis. You may be familiar with it, but this was an idea with origins around the late 1800s that claimed that what shaped American culture, particularly American political culture, was the experience of settlers on the American frontier, how frontiersmen kind of created the character of the country.
7: Yeah, it's the idea that during the European settlement of North America, Europeans arrive east. They're fleeing kind of like the famines that plague Ireland and Sweden and the lack of economic prospects in Germany. And so they make their way over there. And then it's kind of like the misfits and the gold diggers and the adventurous, free-spirited people and the people who struggle with authorities, they keep moving west. Everybody else kind of like stays east. They settle, they rebuild their life. And so that way you keep moving west until you hit a kind of insurmountable frontier, which are the Rocky Mountains for the most part. And then the idea is that kind of like in that place where there's sort of anarchy, right? There's like not a lot of existing institutions. There's a lot of free land. This spirit of individualism prevails. This idea of like these iron-willed people that kind of make it on their own. They're in places where they cannot rely on others. They don't want to rely on others.
0: So the spirit of individualism prevails.
1: In the theory's original telling, yeah. And it was that experience of pushing across the frontier that created the American character in a way. Now, a lot has changed since the late 1800s, and that specific theory doesn't really hold sway anymore. For one thing, the supposedly free land was not empty and free. Indigenous people were already living there. And that the theory tried to explain a very diverse country with one sweeping story. Caveats aside,
7: what has really revolutionized my field of geographical psychology is the advent of big data. So this is kind of like the revolution that happened with the internet, because suddenly you could poll these people. And so you could have data at scales that were completely unimaginable before. So now we're suddenly talking about like millions of people, and we knew where they lived. And we also knew a bunch of demographic characteristics, so we could ensure that the effects that we see really have to do with where they live more so than who they are outside of their personality. And then we could relate that just to like how mountainous the environments are where they live. So essentially how hilly, how mountainous the physical topography of their zip codes is.
0: Wow.
1: So you can take one small piece of that old frontier thesis and actually test it. Like, hey, what kind of people live near the mountains?
7: And we could actually see exactly that. We could see that to the degree that this ethos of independence manifests in personality, those traits tend to be more pronounced in these more mountainous areas. And interestingly, that was true in all mountains across the United States, but it was especially pronounced in the Western mountains and the Rockies, more so than, say, the Appalachians, because the Rockies are not just mountains. They were the frontier during that settlement. So you have this combined effect of ecology and culture layered on top of one another that really gave rise to that ethos of independence that we continue to see in those places today.
0: So if what he's saying is correct, and there are layers of ecology and culture on top of one another, why would something that happened 150 years ago still show up today, Matthew?
1: So even if that old theory was part of this like sweeping, grand, mythological story about individualistic settlement, stories and cultures get connected to a place.
7: This is what we call a social founder effect. You can also think of this as a genetic founder effect. The basic idea is just you're kind of like a blank canvas in a place, and then people go there and they start creating this culture from scratch. And that sort of becomes enshrined in the practices and the stories we tell each other, in the institutions we build up, in the laws, in the rituals and the ceremonies we share, all the cultural elements that make up culture. And it gets passed down to generations and continues to characterize these places even when the frontier is no longer frontier. Right? Nowadays, you have internet in Alberta, you have internet in Montana, like you can be anywhere that's very far away from urban centers and you can have access to the rest of the world. But that wasn't the case back then. And so these historical effects tend to outlive some of the ecological realities that created them.
0: So what does that mean for today, Matthew?
1: So you don't have to like be building a shed on the outskirts of your homestead to absorb like the culture of individualism and independence. So like there are all these institutions that get set up and stories and things that maintain a certain cultural idea. And so a good example is like the Calgary Stampede, right? You don't have to be an actual cowboy. You leave your suburban home and you pack the kids in the back of the crew cab and you take them down to the Calgary Stampede for pancakes. It really has nothing to do with, you know, striving to survive in your daily life, but it carries that cultural story of ruggedness along that was attached originally to the ecology. So the stories and institutions of a place influence people hundreds of years later.
0: Wow.
1: The other thing is, if you like the sounds of that, you can move to a place that sounds like a place you'd like to be.
7: People will move to places that align with their psychological needs.
0: So Vancouver and Portland and Seattle are close to the mountains, but I'm not sure individualist fits the stereotypical idea of who lives there. I know that stereotype exists about Alberta and the Rockies, but around the West Coast, The stereotype, of course, as you know well, is more about progressives. Does individualist apply to the Coast Mountains and Cascades?
1: I think, yeah, it does. And of course, there are people across the ideological spectrum here. BC and Washington and Oregon all have these really stark ideological and political divides within them. I mean, there's even a Greater Idaho movement,
0: oh, wow,
1: which is this movement to unite all of the red-leaning areas of Washington and Oregon east of the Cascades with more conservative Idaho. But when you cross the Cascades, it does tend to get a little bit more progressive, but there is this strong tradition in Vancouver and Portland and Seattle of what you might call like the individualist or anti-authority progressive. And that is anything from, you know, the anarchists and radicals in Seattle and Portland and Vancouver to just more mainstream environmentalists who are skeptical of centralized government and traditional authorities. And so, yes, we have conservatives and progressives, and they're both kind of affected by this spirit of individualism. But I should say, individualism is only one way of looking at people. And when Goetz looks at personality and mountainousness, one big trait stands out.
7: And what we can see is that the strongest effect by far is this openness to experience peace. To this day, people in these mountainous regions tend to have higher openness to experience.
0: Fascinating. Openness to experience.
1: Yeah, openness to experience is one of the traits that psychologists use to measure personality. It's called the Big Five personality test. So openness to experience is basically curiosity and novelty, interest in new experiences. And people in mountainous areas tend to score very high on it. Now, they also tend to score lower on a couple of traits.
7: We also see that these tend to be places where people are less extroverted, which also makes sense. If you're in a very isolated environment, you need to be somebody who doesn't crave constant social stimulation because you're not going to get it. So we see this decreased extroversion or increased introversion. And we also see that these people tend to be less agreeable, so generally less pro-social traits, more of a self-focused way of life. So this is kind of like the personality profile that we see that is associated with these environments.
0: So I find it hard to square openness to experience, mm-hmm, but less agreeable.
1: Yeah. And so like, if you want to take the historical idea, right, it's like, you got to be okay with being alone. You got to be all right with having a separation between you and the rest of the country. You only have yourself and the forests and the bears and the orcas and the salmon.
0: Explains so much.
1: it does. And when trying to think about how that might play into today, it's interesting because there is a pretty heavy stereotype about Vancouver and Portland and Seattle. And that is that it's really, really hard to make friends here.
4: Yeah, 100%. It's a friend of mine who moved here once described it as polite but cold.
1: So this is a conversation I had with a couple of Vancouverites down at English Bay about Vancouver's chilly reputation.
3: I would agree with that. Yeah, I don't know, like, you just don't make deep connections and more surface level.
4: You know, you could meet somebody here and talk about how hard it is to meet someone and they'll vehemently agree with you, but then they won't want to exchange numbers, anything like that. So it's it is a little bit, little standoffish here.
0: Standoffish. I haven't experienced it, but I've definitely heard it about Vancouver.
1: Yeah, and I've heard about it all my life. What I didn't know was that Seattle has the exact same reputation. It's called the Seattle Freeze.
8: We've all heard of it, and many of us have experienced it. The Seattle Freeze. Some newcomers can feel it when they move to the city. Seattleites seem standoffish, distant, or even cold, perhaps.
9: It's a bit difficult to form strong relationships or meet new people.
10: People say, hey, you want to go to coffee?
1: Yeah.
10: But they actually never followed through.
11: Or we should do that sometime.
10: Yes, exactly.
11: And never follow through.
10: Exactly. It just is this Kanskadian nation. It's not sounding very warm. It's actually starting to sound like a very frosty place.
1: Right. I know. I should be hyping my home region, but we got to be honest here.
10: Would Vancouverites agree with you?
1: I think, especially on that last part, the kind of social flakiness. They're like, oh yeah, it was great to meet you. Let's get coffee and then never talk to you ever again. So we're running on a bit of speculation here because Fritz hasn't actually studied the comparative social dynamics of Vancouver and Seattle, but he will venture that that legacy of high openness, low extroversion, might be at play. And it seems like some of our social habits are influenced by our natural surroundings, not just our historical relationship with our natural surroundings, but how those natural surroundings still shape the rhythm of our lives.
7: If we invite some speculation here based on what we do know and just try to extrapolate a little bit, I think one thing that is quite distinct in the Pacific Northwest is how the environment invites certain ways to spend your free time. And we do know that those vary around the world, and they tend to be associated with important outcomes, such as how easy it is to socialize. And as an example, when I lived in London and England before I moved to Vancouver, after work, you would commonly go to the pub. Whether you liked beer or not, that was just a very strong prescriptive social norm. This is where people would head. And so in the pub, there's not much to do other than drink and talk to each other. With alcohol being a social lubricant that kind of like further amplifies opportunities for socializing. And so you would actually get to know people pretty well just because you spend a lot of time just talking to them. If you are in a place that invites a lot of outdoorsy activities, chances are you might not actually talk all that much. If you go skiing with somebody else while you are like on a run down the hill, and not actually talking to each other. And then afterwards, it's kind of like the experience is awesome, but there's no more depth to that. In the sense that like, this was great. Did you see me on the run? Yeah, I did. That was awesome. Let's do it again. Very different from say like being in a pub and discussing the finer points of like, I don't know, you know, the latest books that have come out or like movies in the theater and so on and so forth. The culture will adapt. So, you know, our bars close earlier. People get up earlier to like go chase sunrise hikes, for example.
10: Does this ring true to you, Matthew?
1: Yeah. Oh, absolutely it does. Now, I also have to defend a little bit. Like, we do like books out here. We do read. We do enjoy a good film and talking about it. But yes, in general, what Fritz suggests really rings true in my experience. Now, though, to kill some stereotypes, the thing is, it's only some people. It's only one sort of class of person that fits that Pacific Northwest hiker, kayaker stereotype. But I think the important thing that Fritz is suggesting there is the culture that's built up around the natural environment, the mountains and the waterways, spills all over the place and creates these institutions and local stories and effects like when businesses are open and closed and what kind of businesses open and close. And that shapes the way you live, whether you climb a mountain or not. So you don't have to have ever gone into the Lynn Canyon here in North Vancouver. You're still shaped by people's relationships with the mountains. And that seems to stretch from Vancouver, Seattle, and Portland. And maybe one of the reasons we feel a kinship with them is that relationship with the ecology has shaped our social lives, it shaped our worldviews, it shaped our personalities, and that unites us on the up and down instead of with you guys back in there in Central Canada.
10: Well, I won't take that personally. But Matthew, let's say I'm persuaded of the idea that Vancouverites and Seattleites are standoffish hikers, even if they don't hike.
1: Yep.
10: But surely that doesn't make a nation together.
1: It's true. Absolutely. But there's something else going on, Nala, that hints at a deeper relationship to both our surroundings and to each other. And that is, some of us are starting to sound alike.
10: Now that's a cliffhanger I'm going to stick around for. Thank you so much, Matthew.
1: Thank you.
10: I'm speaking with Ideas producer Matthew Lazenrider as part of our series on separatist movements at home and abroad. This is Ideas. I'm Nala Ayed.
1: Have you spent much time in Surrey, Nala? Are you familiar with Surrey?
10: I've been there a couple of times, yeah.
1: So I grew up there in a really rural part, quite close to the American border.
10: That big horizontal line we call the 49th parallel.
1: Mm-hmm. And the border is interesting down there. When I first got a car, I would drive down to the beach, White Rock Beach, where you could see United States across the bay. And I'd drive down to the beach and I would tune into American talk radio, which was a lot of fun. And then there's this road on the other side of the water, Zero Avenue, and it runs along the border, literally a horizontal line right along the parallel. And in some places, the border felt a little absurd because there was nothing, you know, there was no boundary. It was just like, here's a road and a little ditch, and that side's the United States and this side's Canada, and just seems so arbitrary. And things cross the border all the time, deer, birds, coyotes. But turns out there is another cross-border phenomenon, and you can hear it.
10: Right across the border, you can hear it. What does it sound like?
1: Well, it sounds ever so slightly different than when I say the word bag. And I'm just going to let that hang there for a moment and introduce Julia Swan.
11: Hi, my name is Julia Swan. I have a doctorate in linguistics from the University of Chicago, and I am an associate professor at San Jose State University.
1: San Jose, not in the Cascadia region, but pretty close to its southern edge. And Julia first became interested in Cascadia when she was a graduate student.
11: Yeah, and I was introduced to the concept of Cascadia and this notion that there could be a cross-border, cross-national border, transnational border region that identified so strongly together that they referred to themselves with some sort of understood title that unified that region, despite being parts of different countries. In interviewing speakers from both Vancouver and Seattle, I often heard that they felt more like each other than they did like their national counterparts from other regions.
1: And as a linguist, she wanted to know, since we feel like each other so much, do we sound like each other?
10: So the natural question is, do you?
1: Well, some of us do. And Julia's pretty careful here. There isn't one neat Cascadian or Pacific Northwest accent. Western English in general hasn't had as much time as Eastern North America to develop really sharp regional differences. And all those caveats aside, something's going on in Cascadia with a certain sound.
11: This doesn't just occur in Pacific Northwest English, but it does seem to be kind of noteworthy in the Pacific Northwest. We might find higher rates of it among some speakers in areas like Seattle, Vancouver, and Oregon.
1: Okay, as I said, that's a lot of caveats, I know, Nala, but sound is a complicated thing.
10: Okay, Matthew, I'm getting a little bit impatient. What is the sound? What does it sound like?
1: It's words that have A-G in them, ag.
10: Ag.
11: So it could really be any word that has ag in it as a sequence. Very easy, bag. I don't have this feature in my speech, but if I did, I might expect that word to sound something more like bag. So I put my groceries in the bag. And that could extend to any other sequence of words, perhaps less common than bag, in which that sequence occurs. So it might be magnet, or magnet, or agriculture.
1: That's it. So among some speakers, particularly notable in Vancouver and Seattle and maybe a little bit of Portland, ags are turning into eggs, and surprisingly, A's are going down.
11: So the feature that I'm calling pre-G merger, it also results in things like egg, like if I were to say the Hague or plague, that sound is also lowering. This part people miss. There aren't as many obvious observations of that. Plague is also being pronounced like plague. Maybe it doesn't go all the way down to plague, but it's moving downward, and what we think of as downward in a sort of an abstract vowel space. So they're kind of like meeting in the middle.
10: So let me give that a try. So if you don't have it, it's bag, plague.
1: Mm-hmm.
10: But if you do have it, it's bag and plague.
1: If you don't have it, bag, plague. If you do have it, beg, plague. So which led me to start doing something mildly annoying to the people I met at English Bay in Vancouver. Okay, I'm going to ask a couple of questions. Don't think about why. Just go with your gut. What do you carry your groceries in?
3: Well, I carry the paper bags, or the reusable ones.
1: Can you say that B word again?
3: Bag.
1: Okay. And Bryn, what do you carry your groceries in?
4: A reusable bag.
1: Again?
4: Bag.
1: So, Nala, just those are our two friends from English Bay again, Bryn and Tori. Just to isolate them, Bryn's are fairly distinct.
4: Bag. Plague. Bag. Plague.
10: Okay.
1: But Tori's get a little closer.
3: Bag. Plague. Bag. Plague.
10: I hear it getting closer, but it's still not quite what we heard earlier. Bag. Plague.
1: You're right. I did find an even better example in Vancouver, Nala, and I'll play it in a second. But first, the important thing is this phenomenon also exists in Seattle. And after a TV news report in that city about the shift, a bunch of Seattleites took to Instagram to compare their begs and bags.
12: Washington State is so funny because, especially if you're on the west side of the state, the word bag, they'll say it like big.
13: I grew up in Washington State, and this is how I say these three words. Bag, bagel, and eggs. Bag and bag, I say interchangeably.
14: They say we say bag instead of bag. And frankly, I don't know what I did say. I might have said bag, but now that you guys have all pointed it out, we're all gonna get our sh- together, and I think we all need to just start saying bag.
1: It's a cross-border phenomenon. And then back in Vancouver, Nala, I met up with this guy on a beautiful Vancouver afternoon. What are you out doing today?
2: Well, cycling, of course. You can't see me, but I'm in full Lycra. A mammal, as they'd say, a middle-aged man in Lycra. And it's, enjoying the last of the Vancouver summer, you could say.
1: This is Rafferty Baker, a colleague of mine at CBC Vancouver. Okay, what do you carry your groceries in?
2: A shopping bag.
1: What was that second word?
2: Bag.
1: Okay. In the medieval ages, what did rats carry?
2: They had fleas, but that had the plague.
1: What was that word?
2: Plague.
1: Okay, Nala, here they are, isolated.
2: Bag. Plague.
1: Do you hear that?
10: Yeah.
2: Bag. Plague.
10: I hear it. There it is.
2: Bag. Plague.
10: There it is.
2: And it does strike me that bag and plague, of course, are spelled differently, and yet here I am saying them exactly the same. I don't know.
1: Pretty close.
2: That's part of it, eh?
1: Do you consider yourself to have like a Pacific Northwest accent?
2: Well, I mean, ask a fish if it's wet, right? Like, you don't know it.
1: Is it going to get in your head a little bit?
2: Yeah, I'll be self-conscious and maybe try and root it out a little bit even, right?
10: So in conclusion, in Seattle and Vancouver, some people's bags are becoming begs, and their plagues mm-hmm. are becoming plagues.
1: Yeah. And one thing Julia Swan found really jumped out at me.
11: For one thing, if we have individuals who have lived and their families have lived in these areas for multiple generations, they're much more likely to use this feature. And that's probably because they acquired it from parents or grandparents, aunts and uncles, who also grew up in this region using this feature.
1: So the longer your family's been here, the more likely you are to sound like this. And in fact, the very first time I spoke with Julia on the phone, I wasn't rolling yet, unfortunately, but she asked me what I carry my groceries in, and I said a bag. And she immediately guessed that my grandparents were not from Vancouver, which is true. My dad was from the UK. My mom grew up in California. They both moved here. I don't have this accent. Tori, as you could hear, had it a little, and his family goes back a long time in this area. And Rafferty's father's side here goes back generations.
10: So where did it come from?
1: Well, apparently not from listening to American talk radio at the beach.
11: So, you know, I would hypothesize that rather than having the Seattle or Vancouver folks, you know, pick up this feature from the other one or listening to the media or the news, it's more likely that there were kind of seeds planted in their settlement histories that made this change, laid some foundation for this change in both places, or maybe had this change present in earlier parts of the non-Indigenous settlement in both places.
1: So something in the history of the region influenced it, like the way people moved around or talked to each other or got here or the kinds of work they did when they got here. Something in the past influenced both Seattle and Vancouver, and this influence is surviving on today. And there's another element to this, and it's that there's an ideological component.
11: The thing that I find more fascinating is that when I thought really carefully about who was using the feature and who wasn't, and the other types of ideologies and beliefs and attitudes they expressed about their cities, my biggest observation and revelation was that it was the folks who were taking a more resistant stance to changes within their community or communities that seemed to bring out the feature.
1: She gathered examples of people in Vancouver and people in Seattle saying these words and then has them do kind of ideological, personality, attitude, worldview surveys and compares the two. And there's this statistical relationship between these two things.
11: The resistance, I would summarize, both in Vancouver and Seattle, was a resistance to encroachment. So in Seattle, that resistance to encroachment is largely kind of leveled and targeted at the tech industry, and in particular, the sort of inward migration from California, where Amazon and other companies, big tech companies, have gone in. So the resistance, the folks who were really very prominent about using this big pronunciation there, were the folks who fundamentally described Seattle not as a techie town or a new techie town, but as a town of, you know, fisher folk and lumber, and maybe they cited the airplane industry and Boeing of the 1960s or 70s glory, but they certainly did not cite tech as sort of the defining essence of their city. So in Vancouver, the resistance was a little bit different, and I would say it centered more on a discourse of foreign investment and foreign wealth and serious issues and frustration with the cost of living. I noted right away in having interviews with young adults from a wide range, from about age, 18 to 36 or 37, that there were more folks in the sample in Vancouver who were still living with their parents at the time they were interviewed in adulthood, who may not have been college students because of the serious cost of living pressures that they experienced. So in the interviews where people were really likely to use this feature, the big sort of pronunciation feature, they were also likely to express the sense of displacement at the changes that had, felt like they had taken over the areas that they were familiar with and had grown up in. And so in that sense, the discourse was different. The details of the discourse in those local settings were different. But fundamentally, the same type of resistance and feeling of displacement was sort of being expressed by both the Seattle users of this feature as well as the Vancouver ones.
10: So if I understand correctly, Matthew, if someone from Seattle is suspicious of outsiders changing their neighborhoods,
1: then they're more likely to say beg instead of bag.
10: I find this extraordinary. How can that be?
1: Well, it's either simultaneously or interconnected, that seed from the past survives today in pronunciation that seems to come out more among people who have a protective sense of place.
11: No one's going to sit down and tell you, oh, I pronounce this word this way because I'm making a claim about my community. No one's going to pitch that. But wrapped up in that performance are things about their own character, their own social identity, their own social goals, which are dynamic, and as well as their relationship to their community, their ownership, their claims of ownership about that community, and claims about what that community is and should continue to be.
1: So Julia cannot say that there is an official Pacific Northwest accent, or this one interesting pronunciation quirk proves that Seattle and Vancouver belong to some unified historical culture. But there's another element to this, and one that relates very closely to the physical geography around Vancouver and Seattle and Portland. And that is, have you ever heard the word skookum? Have you heard that word?
10: Nope, that's the first time I've heard that.
1: So for some reason, I know the word skookum. I'm not sure why, but I know it. And sometimes other people in BC and Washington also know it.
15: You ever heard the word skookum?
3: I have heard it, but I can't remember what. Does it mean go fast?
15: Not quite.
3: Okay.
15: Bryn skookum?
4: Yeah, I've had it. I had an art teacher who used to say it all the time.
15: What do you remember what it means?
4: She always used it in a positive sense, like it's skookum, like it's really good, the bee's knees, cat's meow.
10: The bee's knees.
15: Do you know the word skookum?
2: Oh yeah, skookum's my family said skookum since I was a kid. And you know, when an item is of good quality, well built, a good solid item, you'd say that's skookum.
15: That's a real skookum product you got there.
2: Yeah, exactly. And you know, when people who didn't grow up in BC are just are like, what did you just say?
15: Yeah.
2: Skookum.
1: So in regional English out here, skookum today means kind of reliable or solid or really good.
11: I'm glad you brought this one up because the origins of the word skookum come from an indigenous language. The indigenous languages that are in use, have been in use on either side of the now U.S.-Canadian border, are not entirely the same, nor are they mutually intelligible or comprehensible. But what unifies the region, in a sense, is that it has been a hot spot for indigenous language diversity and cultural diversity. So there was a very dense number of languages and varieties in use prior to European settlement by folks ranging from what we now think of as Alaska all the way through BC, through Washington, Oregon, and perhaps down even into, you know, Northern California. So some of the developments that have occurred in this region that are somewhat unifying actually predate English speakers or the arrival of English speakers in this region. And one of those that is a really particularly interesting case study is

0: major routes, places along the Columbia were centers of trade, and European traders entered those already existing trade networks. And Chinook jargon spread and incorporated English and French words, and English and French speakers took from Chinook jargon. So just like attitudes and worldviews and personalities are connected to physical things like mountains and shorelines, so is language. And a word like skookum is, in a sense, a word carried along the rivers in a place that would later become British Columbia and Washington and Oregon. And it's because of this pre-existing connection with the waterways that travel throughout Cascadia.
1: And these things are really part of, I think, the human nature of using language. What gets really interesting and complicated is just how layered our identities really are. We might, and as it relates to, we've spent a lot of time talking about Pacific Northwest English, and a lot of my fascination around this topic grew out of a fascination around the national border that, you know, people see as very hard and fixed. But the commonality that was really felt and expressed regionally that transcended that national border.
0: So even though both of my parents moved here from elsewhere, this is like the you don't have to be born a cowboy to exist in the cowboy culture, right? So both of my parents moved here from elsewhere. Somehow I inherited a small piece of this language that connects the Fraser River to the Columbia, that connects BC and Washington and Oregon, because it was carried along that north-south axis through the rivers and the coasts.
2: It's incredible to think about that legacy of a landscape showing up in the voice of someone, as you say, whose parents didn't originate in the area. Super fascinating. And yet, Matthew, that border that we talked about between the U.S. and Canada still exists, and it's still meaningful.
0: It is, right? So we can't get carried away. We're still Canadian here in Vancouver. People here, by definition, make up part of what it means to be a Canadian.
3: There are reasons why Cascadia makes sense from this research perspective and reasons why it would make less sense. And why it would make more sense is because of the shared ecology that I think we have talked about quite a bit. Reasons why it makes less sense is because nations bind. So nationhood is something that is very purposefully restored and reinvented and perpetuated constantly, essentially. So like every week, Canadians are being reminded that they are Canadians. And that are ties that bind us together. These are things that connect us to Alberta and Ontario. And CBC is actually a huge part of that, right? Like we share the same news. And there's something, you know, when the FIFA World Cup was happening, we're cheering for the same team as people in Alberta, not for the same team as people in Seattle. And so I think this is actually an argument against Cascadia, to try and say, yes, historically speaking, Canada and the United States, as they currently exist, are extremely young, right? Like Canada is a little over 150 years old, the United States in the current form, a little over 250 years old. But for the people that currently live, it's all they've ever known. And there's really strong cultural forces at play that reinforce that national identity. And that would make us distinct from people in Washington State or in Oregon State. And so I think this is really a duality and a tension that there are things that we have in common that would really give rise to this notion of Cascadia, but there are also things, active forces, that set us apart from one another. And not in a rivalry kind of way, but just in a culturally meaningful kind of way.
2: So it sounds like the case for Cascadia is already unraveling, Matthew. No Cascadian separatism for us today.
0: Well, I mean, the important part to remember about the Cascadia movement, and this is where the historical, ecological, environmental connections become so interesting, is the argument that a lot of Cascadian activists make is that they're not actually trying to get rid of national borders. It's that they're trying to sort of de-emphasize the importance of those horizontal lines. They're often called bioregionalists, and how you can change your understanding of who you are by focusing more on the relationship between the historical, ecological, and environmental reasons that you became who you are and how you see the world.
2: So back to the purpose of this series, Matthew. It, what really underlies it is asking the question, what

0: makes a nation? What binds a group of people together? So ultimately, what do you think you've learned here in looking at Cascadia?
1: The interesting thing is that the things that bind people together don't all pull in the same direction. So a national border creates one kind of belonging through a shared political history, through shared stories, through shared symbols, political institutions that remind us that we're Canadian or American. But then the natural world creates relationships too. So mountains and rivers and coastlines, they connect people along a different sort of line. And neither one makes the other one unreal. You can belong to several places at once. You can be a Canadian and you can be a Cascadian. They aren't mutually independent. It just requires a different way of looking at that map, like way back to the way we began. You can think of your existence in terms of the things that move up and down, as well as the things that move west to east.
0: Matthew, thank you so much.
1: Thank you, Nala.
0: So with what he said in mind, that was from Cascadia, Matthew Lazenrider, producer with Ideas, actually joining me from Vancouver. Our series continues tomorrow with Tom Howell and Separatism for Newcomers. What draws people to the independence movement in Quebec, despite not having family history to connect them to French Canada? This episode was produced by Matthew Lazenrider. Technical production, Danielle Duval. Our web producer is Lisa Ayuso. Senior producer, Nicola Lukšić. Greg Kelly is the executive producer of Ideas. And I'm Nala Ayed.
2: Every company dreams of doubling its profit. It's almost impossible to do. Yet, some companies do it just by tweaking one tiny thing. Or coming up with a really catchy jingle.
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7: This is World Report. Good morning. I'm Marcia Young. Trade with India is heating up. Canada's largest trade mission to India in 30 years is in Mumbai today. Team Canada has nearly 300 business delegates. As the CBC's Susan Ormiston tells us, India is a key part of the Carney government's strategy to increase non-U.S. trade.
8: Fresh fruit, vegetables, dry foods.
9: In Mumbai's dense Crawford Market, Canadian business leaders tour the stalls with a view into how packaged food is sold in much of India. Agri-food and tech is a key part of Canada's ambition to increase bilateral trade.
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9: Paula Duncan at exporter Orionsi is looking to expand pulse and lentil exports to India.
10: Right now, yes, they had a bad crop this year. Last week, India opened up a tender of 60,000 metric tons of lentils, and it's expected that next week we're going to have another 60,000. And it's going to keep increasing at this rate.
9: The trade mission is a prelude to a comprehensive trade agreement expected to be signed in Canada in December. The goal is to double bilateral trade to $70 billion by 2030. At a Bloomberg New Economy Forum in Delhi today, Canada's international trade minister, Maninder Sidhu, said India wants what Canada can offer.
11: You talk about critical minerals. Here in India, we sat down with many of the industry experts in Mumbai, and they're asking for another supply of critical minerals, to diversify their supply chains.
9: Potash exports is another potential growth market for Canada. The trade mission is focusing on agritech, aerospace, clean tech, pharmaceuticals, and energy.
11: India's growing quite fast. They need 70% more energy by 2035. Canada has that energy. We're an energy superpower.
9: Team Canada moves from Mumbai to Bengaluru later this week and is forecasting signing more than a dozen agreements. Susan Ormiston, CBC News, Mumbai.
7: The Carney government has quietly suspended plans to purchase U.S.-made helicopters for Canada's Special Forces. The decision reflects Ottawa's growing reluctance to buy American military equipment. But as Murray Brewster tells us, critics warn short-term political calculations could undermine long-term military readiness.
12: So it is possible to justify to the Canadian public that we need this U.S. helicopter for specific military reasons.
13: Justin Massey, a defense expert at the University of Quebec in Montreal. CBC News has learned the federal government quietly paused the planned purchase of 16 U.S.-made Black Hawk helicopters for special forces last summer, ahead of trade talks with the Trump administration. Talks that eventually failed. The deal was paused just as the U.S. Congress was asked whether it objected to the foreign military sale. A spokeswoman for Canada's Defense Investment Agency says the government is now reviewing options in conjunction with the Special Forces. A former Special Forces commander is worried.
14: We have to remember that when we buy a piece of equipment, we're not hanging on to it for the 2 years that are left in Mr. Trump's mandate. We're hanging on to them for 20, 30 years.
13: Retired Major General Dennis Thompson, who acknowledges polls show Canadians are in no mood to buy American.
14: They need to understand that pieces of equipment like a Black Hawk or a Black Hawk equivalent, and like the F-35, they weren't selected because, for political reasons, at least not from the military standpoint, they were selected because they are the best piece, the most suitable piece of equipment to fulfill the task that the military believes it might have to fill.
13: The Blackhawks are meant to replace the smaller Griffin helicopters that Special Forces have been using since the early 1990s. Murray Brewster, CBC News, Ottawa.
7: Authorities in Ukraine say Russia carried out large-scale attacks across the country overnight. Emergency crews pull an injured person from debris after a high-rise apartment in Kyiv was hit. The mayor says two people were killed. More than 20 others were injured. President Volodymyr Zelensky says the Kremlin's attacks targeted Ukraine's energy infrastructure. He says it is further proof Moscow is flouting U.S. President Donald Trump's energy ceasefire between Moscow and Kyiv. Over the weekend, Trump said the countries had agreed not to target refineries and other energy sites. Zelensky also claims this is the second night in a row Ukraine's partners did not give advance warning of an attack. U.S. officials have recently threatened to stop sharing intelligence with Kyiv. Trump says that has not happened. The trial of an ex-Ukrainian soldier begins today in Germany. Serhiy Kuznetsov is accused of being a co-perpetrator of a war crime. It involves the 2022 Nord Stream pipeline explosion in the waters between Sweden and Poland. The explosion pierced two pipelines spewing gas into the sea. Two Ukrainian nationals were arrested in what's being called one of the biggest acts of sabotage in modern history. The Nord Stream pipeline funnels Russian gas into Europe. Prosecutors accuse the men of acting on behalf of the Ukrainian government and committing a war crime. Kuznetsov denies the charges. A Montreal father will be sentenced today in New York for the murder of his daughter. Luciano Fratolin was found guilty of second-degree murder and concealment of a human corpse. His 9-year-old daughter, Melina Fratolin, was found drowned in a marsh last year in upstate New York. Her father had initially reported that the young girl had been kidnapped. He was arrested not long after. Fratolin is facing life in prison. Tonight, people in British Columbia will get a chance to hear provincial party leaders make a pitch for their votes. It is the only live televised streamed debate. Election Day is just 10 days away, and polls suggest the popularity of the NDP's main opponent is surging. Georgie Smythe has more on this snap election that has turned into a tight race.
15: Happy to take any questions or maybe from
16: the media. There will be lots of questions for NDP leader David Eby tonight, who'll be forced to defend his government's record live in front of British Columbians. A lot has happened since Eby called the election 3 weeks ago. Like the rising popularity of Lorne Dirksen, the new leader of the BC Conservatives, who's led a reunification of the previously splintered right. Like Dirksen, Green Party leader Emily Lowen is new to this kind of televised leadership debate.
17: She's got to center her commitments on the concerns of voters.
16: Jeff Meggs, chief of staff to former NDP Premier John Horgan, says EB's debate opponents need to work on boosting their profile.
17: For Lorne Dirksen, the challenge is to get known when he's a pretty recent arrival.
16: As for EB,
17: well, I think David EB needs to stay calm. He'll be attacked on all sides. He's just got to articulate the reasons why he called the election.
16: Issues like healthcare, housing, affordability, and the economy are expected to feature heavily, but anything could happen. Leaders don't know the questions beforehand, and they're not allowed any notes or phones in the debate. Georgie Smythe, CBC News, Vancouver.
7: Parts of northwestern Ontario are permanently adopting daylight saving time. That begins November 1st. The decision allows the region to align with Manitoba. Last month, that province announced it would no longer be changing the clocks. As the CBC's Sarah Law reports, local community leaders say this means a lot less confusion for their members.
18: The change affects northwestern Ontario communities that are currently in the Central Standard Time Zone, beginning roughly 130 kilometers west of Thunder Bay.
19: There are some 70 communities, cities, towns, townships, and First Nations communities impacted by this.
18: That's Kenora Rainy River PC MPP Greg Rickford. He worked with municipalities and First Nations to canvass their community members. Several surveys were conducted about which time zone they wanted to follow. Rickford says the decision was unanimous.
19: Not one poll had under 90% to go to Manitoba's decision not to change their clocks anymore.
18: Andrew Halikas is the mayor of Fort Frances. He says he's never seen such a strong consensus.
20: We think this is a really good example of how democracy should work.
18: Kewetinum NDP MPP Saul Mamakwa represents dozens of the region's First Nations, most of which are remote. He says his members travel back and forth to Winnipeg for business, health, and social services.
21: You know, we did not want to be the island of central time and between Ontario and Manitoba.
18: But for those in the Eastern time zone, the clocks still go back an hour come November 1st. Sarah Law, CBC News, Thunder Bay, Ontario.
7: That is our alarm, not your alarm. So keep sleeping. That is the latest national and international news from World Report. I'm Marcia Young.

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0: Hey everyone, it's Jamie. The referendum in Alberta is next week. Advance polling has already begun. And we've talked a lot about the separation question on the ballot. It feels so significant that a whole province is being asked to weigh in on whether or not they want to stay in Canada. But there are actually 10 questions being put to a popular vote next week. So today, we're going to talk about the other 9, what they mean, why they're being asked, and how it is way less clear which way the results are going to go. Jason Markusoff, always great to have you. Thank you for being here.
1: Great to see you again.
0: Start of a very busy week for you, I'm sure.
1: Sigh.
0: Let's start at the beginning, because originally this referendum, it was actually only 9 questions. The 10th question, the big one, the one on separation, wasn't added until later. So how did these first 9 questions come to be?
1: Well, I mean, I can give you a couple answers, because there's kind of the ostensible answer and then the let's face it answer. The let's face it answer was that these were always kind of the undercard, if you will, to the big headliner question, the one big question to rule them all on independence, or should Alberta pursue a future independence referendum. The subtext of all this is that Danielle Smith knows that the separation question is probably not going to win. It doesn't have popular support. But these other ones she thought were questions that people could say yes to and endorse her, give her something to do, give her a mandate from the public to take action vis-a-vis Ottawa. These stem from longstanding frustrations Alberta's had with the federal provincial order, that it doesn't have enough powers. And more recently, some disgruntlement about how much immigration there's been, especially with temporary foreign workers, foreign students, and asylum seekers.
0: Right.
1: Last year, Danielle Smith had this Alberta Next panel, this series of panels led by her that toured the province, asking people what seemed like very loaded questions on whether they wanted to take action on these things. Mm-hmm. She found a lot of buy-in for Alberta taking more control from the feds on immigration, on more constitutional wrangling, and temporary residents receiving fewer publicly funded social services and supports. So she thought these were winners, and that's why she put them on the ballot.
2: The changes we need to make to immigration are a significant departure from the status quo, and therefore I'm seeking a referendum mandate from Albertans to implement them. On October 19th, 2026, we will hold a provincial referendum primarily focused on how Albertans want our government to deal with the issue of immigration, as well as steps we can take as a province to strengthen our constitutional and fiscal position within a united Canada.
0: Right. And I want to dig in to them with you today, because we haven't heard a ton about them, probably because the 10th question, the question, as you say, to rule them all, has taken up a lot of the oxygen ever since, right?
1: Absolutely. There are a lot of people out there who might have been surprised when they registered for their mail-in ballot that there were 9 other questions.
0: Yeah.
1: That this is a lot to answer. And these are wordy, complicated questions that, according to some experts, are like at a college graduate level of complexity.
2: Number 3. Assuming that all citizens and permanent residents continue to qualify for social support programs as they do now, do you support the government of Alberta introducing a law requiring all individuals with a non-permanent legal immigration status to be resident in Alberta for at least?
1: And they will, they could have very serious implications. They might not. We'll get into that in a bit. But to me, it's not surprising that people haven't thought a lot about these questions or talked a lot about these questions, because it's sort of like parents asking, and you and I are both parents, asking their kids a series of questions. So what do you want to do for dinner tonight? Do you want to play hockey or basketball this fall? Do you think we should go to this set of grandmas or this set of grandmas for Christmas? Would you like going camping in the summer? Mm-hmm. And do you think mom and dad should split up? Right. And it's that record scratch. It's like, should we do these things? And also, should we cease to exist as a province in Canada?
0: Right.
1: That everything basically seems small next to the one giant question that threatens your national existence.
0: It's not where I thought you were going to go with that. I like it. Let's do the other questions. So 1 to 5 are mostly about immigration. And you gave us kind of a broad idea of what they cover, but just talk to me more about them. How are the questions framed? Like, if you were to just glance over them, what would your impression be of what they're supposed to address?
1: So questions 2 through 4 are kind of specifically all about the same thing. They're all about whether there should be less funding for for temporary residents, and that's temporary workers, visa students, and asylum seekers, as well as some 43,000 people who came to Alberta from Ukraine after Putin's invasion.
0: Yeah.
1: So these are also people who are who do not have permanent status in Alberta and would be affected by these. Question three would mean that anybody would need to live here for at least 12 months before receiving social support programs like welfare, childcare subsidies, student loans if they qualify, or disability support payments. A lot of those programs already have restrictions, but this would make those greater for anybody who's not been here for a while. Question two and four both basically ask, should we cut people off or charge them a fee for social support programs? Question two says you don't get any publicly funded education or healthcare unless you have this ill-defined Alberta-approved immigration status. And by ill-defined, I should say there's no definition, and they won't. The government won't define that until after.
0: Right. What and it actually means one, to have Alberta and then, immigration.
1: And then question four is suggesting that there be a fee for education and social services, including, and Danielle Smith has floated this idea that there should be a $1,900 health fee for temporary residents. And that's, of course, on top of the taxes they already pay, because they pay the same rate of taxes that anybody else in who's a permanent resident or citizen pays.
0: Right. I just want to pause there for a second. If they're paying the same rate of taxes that everybody else pays, what's the problem? What's the issue?
1: A cynic could say that the issue is that there's not, the government isn't being completely upfront about that, that they're already paying taxes and this would be on top of the taxes they pay. In fact, Danielle Smith has talked a fair bit about, well,
3: we have, I believe it's 246,000 temporary residents. They have 48,000 children in our healthcare system. They're responsible for $1 billion worth of healthcare and education costs, and yet they only generate $150 million in revenue. No other country does this.
1: Which doesn't include like the federal taxes that they pay, that some of the money goes back to healthcare. The other argument I've heard that some advocates of what the government's trying to do with these questions is saying is that it's like a bank. You should have to pay into the kitty for a few years before you start getting services withdrawn out of it. Mm-hmm. And I hear what they're saying, but that's not how it works. I mean, you're a kid, you start paying taxes, you get services. You move here from another country as a permanent resident, you don't have to wait. Mm-hmm. But, you know, this is feeding into the perception that temporary residents are freeloading. Danielle Smith has, in some of her speeches and commentary, said
3: temporary individuals should be treated as that, temporary, and tourists.
1: Tourists don't get health care. They don't get social services. We should treat them like tourists.
0: I want to read question one to you, because there also seems to be a lot of moving pieces in this one. Do you support the government of Alberta taking increased control of immigration for the purposes of decreasing immigration to more sustainable levels, prioritizing economic migration and giving Albertans first priority on new employment opportunities? There's a lot going on there. Not just Alberta taking increased control of immigration, but also to decrease immigration to more sustainable levels. Decrease it from what? What is more sustainable? What does giving Albertans first priority on new employment opportunities actually look like?
1: A lot of ill-defined there. You're right to be confused by that. It's not clear. And what's especially confusing about this is that there could be a mission accomplished banner behind Danielle Smith right now on this, because immigration levels are down. Temporary resident levels are down. In fact, lately, more temporary residents are leaving in any given quarter than are coming in, because the federal government, and this goes before Carney to the latter months of the Trudeau government, they were restricting temporary foreign worker programs, really reining in asylum programs and asylum eligibility, as well as foreign students. So all these categories were being drawn down. So that's already happened. There is this sentiment out there that, you know, young people especially can't find work. Why are there temporary foreign workers working at my coffee shop in my town? You know, and some of that might be racially coded. Mm-hmm. And it's, you know, this is the one of the five immigration questions. It's the only one that Alberta can't do on its own. Alberta, other provinces do variously restrict service eligibility for temporary residents. Alberta could have done these questions themselves already, but this question one for wresting more control from the feds, you can't do that without negotiation. Alberta really sees this as the model for this, Quebec, which does control a lot of its immigration streams that they've negotiated in the past, powers that other provinces don't have. And so even if Alberta were to vote yes to this question, there would still have to be negotiations with the feds to get this. There's nothing saying that the feds would just give this to them upon a yes vote on this question.
0: Jason, do you have a sense of the levels of support for some of these immigration questions in Alberta?
1: So polling's been mixed on these, certainly more mixed than the separation question, which seems set to prevail, according to polls, by a 3-to-1 margin, like 75-25 or even more skewed. These ones, there have been a number of polls that have suggested that they have majority support in the 60s, possibly, that there is a sense in the broader Alberta public that they think it's too much and it's causing a burden. They believe some of these arguments.
0: Yeah, and just worth noting, probably, when we're talking about burdens here, like, we're talking about a very minute part of the health budget, for example.
1: Yep. Temporary residents comprise 5% of the population. And also, temporary migrants don't tend to be elderly seniors. So they make up a lot less of the cost of healthcare and education. Mm-hmm.
0: Mm-hmm. I want to ask you specifically about question five, which is part of the immigration section, but it's about elections and the integrity of elections. It reads, do you support the government of Alberta introducing a law requiring individuals to provide proof of citizenship, such as a passport, birth certificate, or citizenship card, to vote in an Alberta provincial election? What issue is this question seeking to address? Has voter fraud even been an issue in Alberta?
1: No, it's not been an issue in Alberta or nationally. I think elections authorities have counted vanishingly few cases of non-citizens trying to vote. But this is the sort of thing that may be a contagion from American politics and the politics of Donald Trump and his movement, that there is anxiety about non-citizens voting. Alberta has recently introduced a new driver's license combination health card that does have a citizenship marker on it. It has a little Canadian flag if you're a Canadian citizen, which is new. A lot of critics argue that this is a solution to a problem that doesn't exist. But polling is suggesting this one is also fairly popular, that people can, you know, make the argument in their heads, well, yeah, people should be able to prove their citizenship when they're voting. But this could be a burden. There is some worry among analysts, people who watch this stuff and pro-democracy advocates, that there are people who struggle to get proper ID, who might be tripped up by this should this become a rule in provincial elections.
0: Right. Let's talk about the next questions. These all have to do with changing the Constitution, which right off the top is a lot easier said than done. One of the questions is about appointing judges. One is about abolishing the Senate. One is about allowing Alberta to opt out of federal programs while still getting the associated federal funding. But again, these seem like real long shots in terms of going into effect, even if the majority of Albertans vote in favor of them, given what's required to change the country's constitution. Would that be fair?
1: Yeah. And there's a ninth that's kind of along the same lines. Do you want the provincial government to have, you know, supremacy over federal laws when the two kind of conflict in certain areas of jurisdiction? To Danielle Smith's credit, they preface all these questions with,
2: do you support the government of Alberta proactively working with other willing provinces to amend the Canadian Constitution in the following ways?
1: It's a mouthful, but yeah. it's also a big step. You can't change the way judges are appointed. You can't change the way federal programs are administered. You can't change the way we deal with jurisdiction. You can't change the way the existence of the Senate without constitutional reform, without changing the Canadian Constitution. Which, as those of you with living memories or textbook history class memories of Meech Lake and Charlottetown Accords, know that that is a very tall order. Some of these take unanimity among the provinces, including abolishing the Senate. That's a tall order. So these are kind of wish list questions, really. They're, you know, do you want us to lobby for these and see if we can find enough provincial buy-in elsewhere to do these, and then we prevail at these and open the Constitution. It's very, very improbable to be actually.
0: Just say more for me about why I put them on at all then.
1: These were things that Danielle Smith thought she can get yeses on. There's frustration with how judges are appointed. There's frustration with that Senate is undemocratic, that East Coast has more senators than Alberta. In fact, I'm looking at the government pamphlet. They sent out these to every household, and they complain that the 2.7 million people in Atlantic Canada have 30 senators, whereas 5 million people in Alberta only have 6 senators. So They're trying to tap into these grievances. And Danielle Smith is arguing that she wants to have a more stronger negotiating hand and leverage against the federal government to get what she wants. And getting a popular mandate that says the Alberta public wants the Senate abolished, or the Alberta public is demanding more power for the province and appointing high court judges in its province, that she can pressure the government to bend on these or find this magical critical mass of provinces willing to amend the Constitution.
0: Jason, just on the logistics of these 10 questions, we did this episode on lessons from Brexit last week, and this guy, Ian Cooper of the Brexit Institute in Dublin, he said this to us as sort of an aside at the time.
4: If I may say, speaking as a political scientist, it's crazy to have a referendum with 10 questions. That is just way too many questions to put on a ballot to ask people to decide upon in a referendum.
0: And not only are there 10 questions, some of these questions, as we have gone through, are complicated, they are wonky, they are long. And are there concerns that this might be a bit confusing for busy people who are showing up to the ballot box and hoping to be in and out of there pretty quickly?
1: Massively confusing. We've had an inordinately high number of people requesting special ballots, mail-in ballots, to vote in advance. And I think people were baffled that there was so much reading to do with regards to these questions, that it was so complex, and they're very complicated issues, and some of them interact in different ways, especially the immigration question, whether you restrict services in this way or charge a fee. It's profoundly complicated, and it's never been done before in Scotland, in Quebec, or Brexit.
0: Right.
1: The referendum is one question. It's not a series of questions. In a way, this is more akin to the U.S., where they have long, long, long ballots. You know, you can have voter propositions on various things, like in California or in other states you can have. So you can be voting on marijuana legalization and
0: or abortion.
1: Tax measures and abortion, yeah, as well as, you know, who do you want your mayor, senator, dog catcher, attorney general, governor. Yeah. And so what happens with a lot of these is, and the way it happens in the states, is straight line voting. You know, people vote just all Democrat down the road or all Republican. I mean, one of the big rallying cries among some of the anti-separatist groups is no to the nine.
0: Yeah.
1: That they are saying, just send Danielle Smith a message that you're not happy with the fact there's a separation referendum and you don't like these other questions. Vote no to all nine. And then there's Danielle Smith and not many other people saying vote yes to all nine.
2: The fact is, Alberta taxpayers can no longer be asked to continue to subsidize the entire country through equalization and federal transfers, permit the federal government to flood our borders with new arrivals, and then give free access to our most generous in the country social programs to anyone who moves here.
1: CBC Calgary commissioned Janet Brown to conduct a poll about the other nine. Mm-hmm. And she found that half of people don't know what they're going to do. They were undecided back in September. A quarter of people would vote no to the nine. Mm-hmm. And only about 5% of people said they would vote yes to all nine.
0: That was part of my conversation with CBC journalist Jason Markusoff in Calgary. If you want to listen to the full episode, you can find Front Burner wherever you get your podcasts or on YouTube. I'm Jamie Poisson. Thanks so much for listening.
5: This is CBC News. From CBC Toronto, it's 5:30, 14 degrees, mostly cloudy in the city right now. Good morning, I'm Nicole Martin. Dozens of cyclists gathered at Bloor and Islington in Etobicoke Tuesday to protest the provincial government's decision to remove bike lanes in the area. The demonstration escalated when protesters surrounded incoming construction trucks and refused to let them move, successfully forcing the crews to pack up and drive away. Jess Speaker is with Friends and Families for Safe Streets.
6: We're hoping just to stop them, like to put ourselves bodies in between the bulldozers and the bike lanes and just stop them, because these bike lanes, this complete street, it saves lives. It's safer for everybody, even people in cars.
5: Meanwhile, other advocates argue the $48 million project to remove the lanes on Bloor, Yonge and University won't do anything to fix traffic gridlock and will put cyclists at risk. Premier Doug Ford maintains the decision is final and the lanes will come down, while cycling groups are now seeking leave to appeal the matter to the Supreme Court of Canada. And as the race to be Toronto's next mayor tightens, with new polling showing Brad Bradford 5 points behind Olivia Chow, both campaigns are pushing endorsements from high-profile supporters in a bid to tip the balance in their favor. Isaac Callan has a look at who's backing who, from musicians to MPs.
7: Our friend, the mayor of Toronto, our fine, beautiful city that we love.
8: Olivia Chow's campaign started on a high note with this support from Blue Rodeo's Jim Cuddy. Not to be outdone, Bradford got the backing of Rush's lead singer, Geddy Lee. These endorsements just might matter in a mayoral race that appears to be tightening every week. In addition to rock stars, Bradford has touted the support of local businesses and current and former politicians. Chow, meanwhile, enjoys the backing of a number of unions. Political watchers say these endorsements do two things. They show momentum and court new support for a candidate. Campaign strategist Blue Knox.
9: You're not going to win or lose your campaign based on a handful or one endorsement, but for a lot of voters, endorsements are a proxy for values.
8: There's another fascinating dynamic in this race. Sitting Liberal MPs are evenly split on who they're endorsing.
10: The future of my two daughters and my family, I'm voting for you, Brad.
8: Eglinton Lawrence MP Vince Gasparro endorsing Bradford there, while several of his colleagues have backed Chow, complicating a close race with Election Day less than 2 weeks away. Isaac Callan, CBC News, Toronto.
5: And British Columbians will get a chance to hear from their provincial party leaders tonight. The province is holding its only live streamed and televised debate this evening. The CBC's Georgie Smythe has more on this snap election.
11: There will be lots of questions for NDP leader David Eby tonight, who'll be forced to defend his government's record. A lot has happened since Eby called the election 3 weeks ago. Like the rising popularity of Lorne Dirksen, the new leader of the BC Conservatives, who's led a reunification of the previously splintered right.
12: Go Green!
11: Like Dirksen, Green Party leader Emily Lowen is new to this kind of televised leadership debate.
13: She's got a center her commitments on the concerns of voters.
11: Jeff Meggs, chief of staff to former NDP Premier John Horgan, says EB's debate opponents need to work on boosting their profile. As for EB,
13: well, I think David Eby needs to stay calm. He's just got to articulate the reasons why he called the election.
11: Leaders don't know the questions beforehand, and they're not allowed any notes or phones in the debate. Georgie Smythe, CBC News, Vancouver.
5: In other news, two Canadian theme parks and several in the U.S. have closed down some rides as a precaution after a death at Six Flags Over Georgia. Investigators are still looking into how an Atlanta man fell from a Goliath roller coaster and died on Monday. 42-year-old Hassan Karim was thrown from his seat and struck other patrons before landing underneath the ride. Canada's Wonderland has indefinitely shut down two roller coasters, the Behemoth and the Leviathan. The Goliath coaster at Montreal's Laurent Park is closed as well. And lastly, get your financial houses in order. That warning about the world economy from the managing director of the International Monetary Fund. Kristalina Georgieva is accusing nations of not preparing when they had the opportunity.
14: Too many countries did not use the post-pandemic recovery to rebuild fiscal buffers, and each new shock has pushed debt levels higher. This time around, advanced economies are the worst offenders.
5: Georgieva calling for countries to adopt what she's calling a prudent, hawkish monetary policy. That is the CBC News from Toronto. I'm Nicole Martin. In Toronto today, cloudy, a slight chance of showers this morning, a high of 17 degrees. Right now in downtown Toronto, 14 degrees and mostly cloudy. 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
15: I'm Saroja Coelho. 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It's time for The Inquiry from the BBC.
12: Welcome to The Inquiry from the BBC World Service with me, Tanya Beckett. One question, four expert witnesses, and an answer. Over the last year and a half, many countries have had cause to question their relationship with the United States, as President Trump has taken a number of measures against his country's foes and allies. Even his closest neighbours have not been spared. This year, Trump imposed tariffs on Canada, including 50% levies on steel and aluminium imports. He's also frequently suggested that his ally across the border should become America's 51st state. But Canada's leader has offered a spirited response. Prime Minister Mark Carney has repeatedly suggested that what is often termed the old rules-based international order, led by US dominance, is on the wane. As a result, the so-called middle powers, which are countries that are below greater powers but still wield significant influence, should band together in order to make their voices heard and exert influence.
16: The multilateral institutions on which the middle powers have relied are under threat. And as a result, many countries are drawing the same conclusions, that they must develop greater strategic autonomy. And this impulse is understandable.
12: As the Canadian Prime Minister puts it, if we're not at the table, we're on the menu. This week on The Inquiry, we're asking, can middle powers reshape the world?
17: Part 1. The Canadian Article.
12: In 1943, whilst conflict raged across Europe, Asia, and Africa, The Economist magazine published an article entitled A Foreign Idea. And because this is radio, it's worth saying those three words had a question mark at the end. And the question centred on a particular country. The piece pointed to the wartime activities and expanded geopolitical influence of Canada, which at the time the article was published was a country of just under 12 million people. It concluded that its contribution to the Allied effort during World War II had far outweighed its global standing. Asa McKercher is Associate Professor in Public Policy and Governance at St. Francis Xavier University in Nova Scotia, Canada.
18: This is a recognition of the fact that during the war, Canada's playing an outsized role for a relatively small country, a huge economic commitment in the Second World War. And so The Economist makes the case that as the world looks to the future, the post-war world, countries like Canada, and Canada especially, will be the countries to watch, the countries that aren't great powers, but are something else, capable of playing a larger role than smaller powers had in the past.
12: The establishing of global organizations such as the World Bank, International Monetary Fund, and the United Nations aimed to bring a framework to money and politics around the world. This gave Canada, along with fellow middle countries such as Sweden, Norway, and Australia, a platform on which to extend diplomatic reach.
18: And so the idea is to use sort of multilateral institutions to magnify your influence that you otherwise probably wouldn't have one-on-one with a great power. And also work with like-minded countries that have an interest in international trade or in dealing with refugee crises or in making the World Health Organization work. Canada has always been an exporting country. Canadians have always been cognizant of having too many eggs in the American basket. And certainly Canada came to support what we now call the rules-based international order when it came to not only things like the United Nations, but due to international trade rules as well.
12: And there was one place in particular where Canada was able to leave a lasting mark. That is the North Atlantic Treaty Organization, or NATO. NATO was formed in 1949 as a mutual defense alliance to protect Western democracies from the threat of Soviet expansion during the early Cold War. Article 5 of the treaty is the most well-known, committing each nation to defend the others in the agreement. But Article 2, the Canadian article as it's known, is a commitment to cooperation and stability outside armed conflict.
18: But a lot of that sort of Canadian involvement begins to fade by the 70s into the 1980s. It's an expensive prospect. There's the rise of sort of new middle powers, if you like, or new great powers. China, West Germany, Western Europe more broadly, new centers of power emerge and Canadian influence begins to wane, but Canadians sort of trade off or live off the sort of reputation as a middle power well into the 1990s, if not beyond.
12: But if the concept of the middle power was forged nearly a century ago, what place does it have in the much more fragmented modern world of today?
17: Part 2. Between two giants.
12: After the attacks of September the 11th, 2001, middle-sized nations such as Australia, Canada and the European states aligned their security goals to the US global war on terror. But underlying this period, marked by wars in Afghanistan and Iraq, a new perception of the world and its threats emerged. China's accession to the World Trade Organization marked the start of a period of rapid economic development, which helped grow its economy to a size rivaling that of the US. Meanwhile, oil-producing countries in the Middle East were accelerating the use of their oil wealth to wield influence. All this contributed to a fragmented international landscape. Imran Bayoumi is Deputy Director at the Geostrategy Initiative at the Atlantic Council, an international affairs think tank in Washington, D.C.
19: Traditionally, I think we've viewed middle powers as lacking some of the diplomatic, military, or maybe economic heft of the great powers, China or the United States. But those aren't really clear-cut categories, right? We have some middle powers like the UK or France that are actually nuclear-armed. We have the Gulf states that are clearly middle powers, but they also are really rich, and they've translated that petro-wealth into diplomatic influence and are able to shape not only their region, but the broader world as well.
12: Do they have anything in common?
19: I think middle powers broadly are able to shape their neighborhood. Increasingly, they're trying to shape a broader swath of the world by partnering with other smaller countries. But they still are not quite there across those kind of three domains, so economic, military, diplomatic, as the great powers. They're still kind of beholden to some of the whims and decisions of the great powers and trying to be more proactive, but often they're reactive.
12: Let's take some middle powers in one particular region. For example, Qatar's raising of its international profile by hosting the 2022 Football World Cup advanced its diplomatic goals through the channel of soft power.
19: And then we've also seen their money be increasingly in demand. And so they've been able to use their vast capital reserves to curry favor. So you see the United States is very interested in getting Gulf investments. Canada, too. Prime Minister Carney traveled to Qatar and signed a strategic partnership there. And so that's, I think, kind of one group of the new rise of middle powers.
12: So that's the money. Then there's the question of security. And often here, middle powers have continued to stay tethered to the United States.
19: Looking as an example at the military realm, the world, I think, is getting more dangerous. We see conflicts in almost every region of the world. They're increasingly interconnected. And if you're a middle power, it's going to take a lot of time and money to build those military capabilities. And so, you know, it might make sense to, as volatile as the United States is, continue dealing with Washington because it's worth taking the risk of that relationship because there's still such a hegemon in the military space.
12: Even when tensions are regional, our second expert witness says countries still look to Washington for arms.
19: Previously, you know, Western-aligned middle powers that were closely allied with the United States, Washington remains a large supplier of their military equipment.
12: But remember, where we started was the move by Canada and Europe to look for closer ties. And the reason for that is simple.
19: I think trade is one place that middle powers could cooperate. The problem is, a lot of them are still usually reliant on one or two of the great powers as their primary trading partners. And so what does diversification really look like? There's only so much other middle powers can offer.
12: The other difficulty for middle powers wanting to break away from America's undeniable pull is that there is a lack of shared attitudes and ideas to work with.
19: The challenge is, I think, that we're increasingly in a world that values those kind of human rights, democracy, free, open trade, values them less and less. And so you know, looking at the Gulf states again, these are some of the most powerful middle powers there are out there, but they're autocracies. And so that, I think, is an inherent part of tension in this building of middle power cohesion.
12: But if middle powers don't always share the same thinking when it comes to domestic politics, how easy is cooperation between them in practice? Before we get to our third expert witness, I just want to thank you for listening to this edition of The Inquiry. We've got a huge archive of episodes for you to listen to, including How Can Nepal's Economy Rebuild After the Floods? And What is the Future of the European Union? Just search for them in The Inquiry's podcast feed, and please do subscribe too, so that you never miss a thing.
17: Part 3. Dear Mark.
20: We want to bring the relationship with Canada to the highest level possible. And dear Mark, I said we must urgently reimagine our partnerships.
12: In September, the President of the European Commission, Ursula von der Leyen, used a speech in Strasbourg to signal just how far Canada-Europe relations had come.
20: I would like to work with you on opening the door for Canada to being the first associate member of the European Union.
21: I think Canada for many decades has realized that it was heavily dependent on the United States. A lot of its trade goes in that direction, many of its industries integrated with the United States. So if ever there was a moment where the United States is not as friendly to Canada as it has been for many decades, then Canada would have a serious problem. And we've entered that terrain in the last 2 years.
12: Dr. Amy Verdun is Professor of Political Science at the University of Victoria, Canada. She explains why Prime Minister Carney thinks the deterioration of his country's relationship with the US can be compensated for by a closer relationship with Europe. But first, let's just remind ourselves of his professional background.
21: It is perhaps worth thinking about Mark Carney as a quite an unusual politician. So he's the Prime Minister of Canada, just very recently in that role. And before that time, he's been a central banker, so both of the Bank of Canada and the Bank of England. Very unusual to have a person in the role of a Bank of England of another country become the Prime Minister of another country. So that is a bit special.
12: Mark Carney was the head of the UK Central Bank for nearly 7 years. So he's also very familiar with how things are done on the other side of the pond from his home country.
21: Mark Carney understands the European Union very well, but he's also a new politician coming into that role from a more technocratic perspective. So he wasn't a career politician, but he has been running a bank and was able to do so quite successfully during the time when he was in that role. So Mark Carney ends up talking about middle powers at a time when he takes on the helm of the government of Canada, when Canada is facing an adversarial relationship with the United States.
12: But it was not the only country being forced to reassess its relationship with the United States.
21: And the European Union has also had a problem with Donald Trump's bellicose policies. It was also looking for ways to diversify its relationships with North America. And so there are significant trade barriers that have been imposed on Canada. And just take the automobile industry. If you want to produce a North American vehicle, it crosses the border between Canada and the United States like something like 7 times. And with the tariffs that have been imposed on automobiles, that whole procedure is completely impossible. So the idea of Canada and the United States being so closely intertwined, and now all of that being suddenly framed as a problem, as Canada stealing from the United States, the whole narrative is deeply problematic to Canadians and the Canadian government.
12: Equally, Canada and Europe are more closely aligned than with the United States over Russia's full-scale invasion of Ukraine.
21: Now, that situation is, for Europe, a really big deal. And so if the US is not willing to carry its weight to support the European Union, they also need to find other partners. Now, Canada has been active in helping out. I mean, obviously, in terms of the economy, it's only 1/10 of the US economy. So it's not able to put as much money on the table, but it has invested and contributed to helping with the war endeavor in Ukraine.
12: And in the drive to move towards greener energy, Europe also needs to secure the raw materials to make that transition. Here, Canada has massive untapped potential and the mineral resources needed to power the shift.
21: As we're looking at the energy transition of countries moving from more like fossil fuels to more environmentally sustainable modes, we'll need things like batteries. And in those batteries, we need often minerals that are identified as rare earths. And these are, Canada has a lot of those, but they're not littered everywhere in the world. So the EU is quite keen to have a safe supply of these rare earths that are also, for example, in China.
12: In return, the EU has the industrial technology to offer mineral processing. So how does President Trump respond to all of this budding collaboration?
21: So the US is not happy about that at all. But the US policies have a tendency of being media oriented and then actual policy. And there's often a response at the knee-jerk reaction response of something on some social media or an interview and that has already happened, which was very negative. Then there's the policy, so putting on more tariffs on Canada, which also happened right away.
12: But what might all of this mean for the bigger global picture?
17: Part 4. A whole new world order.
12: Canada's deepening ties with Europe are just one example of a broader trend of an evolving web of middle power relationships. Esther Brimmer is Senior Fellow in Global Governance at the Council on Foreign Relations based in Washington, D.C. She sees a mosaic of influences and partnerships evolving.
3: In a world of middle powers, there are more situations where the

0: position that you would, that was part of the Obama administration's view. You also have China, of course, moving towards being a peer competitor of the United States, and the emergence of middle power. So all three things are happening.
1: So how countries interact might end up being rather flexible.
0: I would suggest that what we're seeing with middle powers is sets of relationships that are not rigid. So during the Cold War, you had, you know, rigid frameworks with clear alliances, who was on which side, and whereas the contrast now is that the relationships are somewhat more fluid. It is not the rigid system we saw in the Cold War, nor is it the necessarily cooperative arrangements we saw in the post-Cold War period. We're now seeing countries, I say, which are sometimes friends, sometimes adversaries, who are working together, often on issues based on a functional activity or a particular finite need or a particular finite type of cooperation.
1: On areas where countries do forge ties, the approach may be not entirely all-encompassing.
0: Even when you have agreements to work together, then not everyone is participating in all aspects or bearing all responsibilities. A good example is within the European Union, where not everyone is in the euro, but they are part of the larger cooperation and integration within the European Union, although they do not have the euro. So these are several different types of formulations.
1: Within all of this complexity, our final expert witness reminds us that new partnerships do not necessarily replace existing alliances. In some areas of international affairs, the rules and responsibilities remain unchanged.
0: I think it's important that we defend the Arctic and the North Atlantic, but I think that's fairly clear about who does what, that there's a clear alliance in that area. And although there have been challenges, such as the debates about to make sure that Greenland has the choices that it wants to in the future, that it's clear sort of how and who manages that. But there are zones which are important economically for which these structures do not exist. In the same way. And that is one of many reasons why so many people are quite rightly concerned about ongoing conflict in the Middle East region.
1: But could this shift again with a different president in the future?
0: It'll be interesting to see if a few years from now, this could actually change and improve relations with the United States. Again, depending on how receptive the United States is. Is it trying to become a more constructive power in a few years from now or not? But it will may be helpful to see more engaged middle powers, because whether, irrespective of which party is actually in the White House, American policymakers have been looking for capable, engaged allies and partners who want to take up leadership in various areas. The United States can't do everything, shouldn't be doing everything. And there is a respect for certain expertise.
1: Now we return to our question. Can middle powers reshape the world? The United States and China remain the dominant forces in international affairs, with economic and military power that other countries cannot match on their own. But we've heard how middle powers are seeking to expand their influence through diplomacy and trade partnerships with one another. Canada's push for closer ties with Europe is one example of that trend. Others, including the Gulf states and countries in the Indo-Pacific, are also looking for new ways to advance their interests and shape events beyond their borders. These efforts point to a broader shift in how influence is exercised in affairs on the global stage. If middle powers can cooperate, then the future international order may be shaped not just by the so-called greater powers, but also by the coalitions that middle powers can build. This edition of The Inquiry was presented by me, Tanya Beckett. The producer was Matt Tolson, the researcher, Evie Yabsley, the editor, Tom Bigwood, and the technical producer was Wayne Parks.
2: That was The Inquiry from the BBC. I'm Saroja Coelho here on CBC Radio 1. Have a great day.
3: Good morning. I'm Chris Ensing, your host on London Morning. We're up after World Report. A chance of showers this morning, a risk of thunderstorms as well here, hovering around 14 degrees. degrees in the city. Natalie Lovey joins us with a look at the news. Good morning, Natalie.
4: Good morning, Chris. Multiple people are dead following a crash south of London. A transport truck slammed into the rear of a passenger vehicle waiting in traffic yesterday.

0: Yesterday afternoon, in the eastbound lanes of the 401 near Union Road, police say the passenger vehicle burst into flames with an undetermined number of people inside. And longtime area politician and mother Irene Matheson has died at the age of 75. A spokesperson for the family said Matheson passed away Monday at home after a battle with cancer. The NDP politician represented London on both the provincial and federal levels. And finally, as the clock ticks down to this month's municipal election, some London faith communities say they haven't heard from any candidates. That's despite the close connection that religious leaders say they have built with residents across London. Chris.
1: Thanks, Natalie. We'll have more on that story in the 7 o'clock hour, as well as more about the former London MP, Irene Matheson, who has died. We're seeing the condolences posts that have been pouring in here, describing her as a giant, not afraid to stand tall in the face of those she believes needed to make changes. We'll learn more about her impressive political legacy, stretching from Bob Rae to Jack Layton and beyond. Coming up in this hour, we are going to catch up on the first of the two mayoral debates here at CBC London and check in on the Russia-Ukraine war. Whose side is U.S. President Donald Trump on anyway? We're going to look at the politics of Trump's diesel deal here with Russia's President Vladimir Putin, and we will find out if listening to your favorite music might make getting your flu shot less painful. All of that is coming up on London Morning. And stick around at 8, our second mayoral debate. Three more candidates seeking your vote in London who will join our program as we count down to election day. That and more still to come on London Morning. Stay tuned. We will be right back after World Report.

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1: Stacey Tookie is a celebrated Canadian choreographer and dancer who's worked with legends like Bette Midler and Celine Dion. She'll be here to tell you about teaching humans how to dance like a horse in a new musical about Northern Dancer, the first Canadian horse to win the Kentucky Derby.
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3: This is World Report. Good morning. I'm Marcia Young. Ukraine's president says Russia continues to target critical energy sites. This is despite Donald Trump's claim there is an energy ceasefire between the two countries. Volodymyr Zelensky says overnight aerial strikes across the country targeted power infrastructure and residential buildings. And he says Ukraine's partners have stopped warning of incoming attacks. Anna Cunningham has more.
4: Racing to rescue the injured in Kyiv. This nine-story apartment block hit by a ballistic missile strike overnight rescued residents in shock, their bloodied clothes lit up by flashlights from the emergency crews treating them. For a second night, Ukraine says it had no prior warning, usually through U.S. intelligence, of incoming ballistic and cruise missiles launched from Russia. It's what allows Ukraine to issue air raid alerts. 18-year-old student Vladislav Matvichuk told CBC News how they have become essential.
5: I went out from my home. In a few seconds, there was like a lot of booms, so we didn't have an alert.
4: A minute or two can make a difference between life and death, says Tatiana Konmiets.
6: We don't have any chance, we don't have any choice to protect our life.
4: Ukraine also says Elon Musk's Starlink satellite internet terminals appear to have been restricted overnight. U.S. President Donald Trump denies withholding intelligence just days after lifting his own sanctions on Russia in a diesel deal with President Vladimir Putin. His calls for Ukraine's leader Volodymyr Zelensky to be replaced have sent back Kyiv and Washington's relations to rock bottom, not seen since Zelensky's Oval Office humiliation in 2025. Like then, Zelensky is going on tour, pulling his allies closer. Last night, a call with Prime Minister Mark Carney thanking Canada. Today, a visit to London and a meeting with the British Prime Minister Andy Burnham. Tomorrow, Brussels to shore up support from the European Union. Anna Cunningham, CBC News, London.
3: The trial of an ex-Ukrainian soldier begins today in Germany. Serhiy Kuznetsov is accused of being a co-perpetrator of a war crime. It involves the 2022 Nord Stream pipeline explosion in the waters between Sweden and Poland. Two Ukrainian nationals were arrested in what is being called one of the biggest acts of sabotage in modern history. The Nord Stream pipelines funnel Russian gas into Europe. Prosecutors accuse the men of acting on behalf of the Ukrainian government and committing a war crime. Kuznetsov denies the charges. Trade with India is heating up. Canada's largest trade mission to India in 30 years is in Mumbai. Team Canada has nearly 300 business delegates. As the CBC's Susan Ormiston tells us, India is a key part of the Carney government's strategy to increase non-U.S. trade.
7: Fresh fruit, vegetables, dry foods.
8: In Mumbai's dense Crawford Market, Canadian business leaders tour the stalls with a view into how packaged food is sold in much of India. Agri-food and tech is a key part of Canada's ambition to increase bilateral trade.
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8: Paula Duncan at exporter Orionsi is looking to expand pulse and lentil exports to India.
9: Right now, yes, they had a bad crop this year. Last week, India opened up a tender of 60,000 metric tons of lentils, and it's expected that next week we're going to have another 60,000. And it's going to keep increasing at this rate.
8: The trade mission is a prelude to a comprehensive trade agreement expected to be signed in Canada in December. The goal is to double bilateral trade to $70 billion by 2030. At a Bloomberg New Economy Forum in Delhi today, Canada's International Trade Minister, Maninder Sidhu, said India wants what Canada can offer.
10: You talk about critical minerals. Here in India, we sat down with many of the industry experts in Mumbai, and they're asking for another supply of critical minerals, to diversify their supply chains.
8: Potash exports is another potential growth market for Canada. The trade mission is focusing on agritech, aerospace, clean tech, pharmaceuticals, and energy.
10: India's growing quite fast. They need 70% more energy by 2035. Canada has that energy. We're an energy superpower.
8: Team Canada moves from Mumbai to Bengaluru later this week and is forecasting signing more than a dozen agreements. Susan Ormiston, CBC News, Mumbai.
3: The Carney government has quietly suspended plans to purchase U.S.-made helicopters for Canada's special forces. The decision reflects Ottawa's growing reluctance to buy American military equipment. Murray Brewster reports.
11: So it is possible to justify to the Canadian public that we need this U.S. helicopter for specific military reasons.
12: Justin Massey, a defense expert at the University of Quebec in Montreal. CBC News has learned the federal government quietly paused the planned purchase of 16 U.S.-made Black Hawk helicopters for special forces last summer, ahead of trade talks with the Trump administration. Talks that eventually failed. The deal was paused just as the U.S. Congress was asked whether it objected to the foreign military sale. A spokeswoman for Canada's Defense Investment Agency says the government is now reviewing options in conjunction with the Special Forces. A former Special Forces commander is worried.
13: We have to remember that when we buy a piece of equipment, we're not hanging on to it for the 2 years that are left in Mr. Trump's mandate. We're hanging on to them for 20, 30 years.
12: Retired Major General Dennis Thompson, who acknowledges polls show Canadians are in no mood to buy American.
13: They need to understand that pieces of equipment like a Black Hawk or a Black Hawk equivalent, and like the F-35, they weren't selected because, for political reasons, at least not from the military standpoint, they were selected because they are the best piece, the most suitable piece of equipment to fulfill the task that the military believes it might have to fill.
12: The Blackhawks are meant to replace the smaller Griffin helicopters that Special Forces have been using since the early 1990s. Murray Brewster, CBC News, Ottawa.
3: A Montreal father will be sentenced today in New York for the murder of his daughter. Luciana Fratolin was found guilty of second-degree murder and concealment of a human corpse. His 9-year-old daughter, Melina Fratolin, was found drowned in a marsh last year in upstate New York. Her father had initially reported that the girl had been kidnapped, but he was arrested not long after. Fratolin is facing life in prison. Nunavut's Family Services has admitted it reported incorrect and unverified information on the number of children in its care. CBC News has learned the figure is almost double what was previously reported. As the CBC's Samuel Watt explains, there are questions about the department's ability to keep track of the children it's trying to protect.
14: Children are not just another number on your computer.
15: Inuit advocate Manitouk Thompson says she's lost trust in Nunavut's Family Services' ability to track children in care. Her concern is over information recently released by the department that it now says was incorrect and unverified.
14: Are there a lot of children that are falling through the cracks? I'm not sure now.
15: In mid-August, Family Services reported 251 children and youth in care as of June 30th. Days later, when CBC News asked for a more detailed breakdown, the department said that initial figure was wrong and is actually 440.
16: I think you're seriously compromised from an operational standpoint.
15: Data keeping is a recurring issue detailed in numerous Auditor General of Canada reports since 2011. That troubles Jane Bates. The Nunavut representative for children and youth says accurate data is necessary for triaging resources and ensuring families are being followed up with.
16: That's how you build business models. That's how you budget. That's how you staff.
15: Family Services says the transition to a new information system matrix may have affected its reporting. Minister Gwen Heliakia-Rook says she was never told her department sent out incorrect figures, but they're committed to accuracy.
17: We absolutely recognize the need for strong evidence.
15: The department says it launched Matrix 2 years ago. Heliakia-Rook says it's still being rolled out, but so far 90% of staff have been trained. Samuel Watt, CBC News, Yellowknife.
3: The first Winnie the Pooh book turns 100 today.
18: Winnie the Pooh, Winnie the Pooh, tubby little tubby, all stuffed with fluff. He's Winnie the Pooh.
3: That is the theme song from one of the many cartoon series the book inspired. It was on this day in 1926 when A.A. Milne's first book about the mischievous bear was published. It quickly rose in popularity and it was eventually made into a series of books. It features Winnie the Pooh's animal friends, as well as his best human friend, Christopher Robin. Robin was based on Milne's own son. Winnie the Pooh first appeared on TV in the UK in 1952. And there is a Canadian connection. Winnie is based on an orphan black bear that was bought by a Canadian soldier from Winnipeg. That is the latest national and international news from World Report. I'm Marcia Young.
19: Thanks, Marcia. It's Wednesday, October 14th. You're listening to London Morning. I'm your host, Chris Ensing. Starting the show this hour, we're going to catch you up on the first of two mayoral debates here at CBC London. Stick around at 8. We'll have more candidates on our program. And the weather here, a chance of rain this morning, a risk of thunderstorms as well. A high of 17 today, dips to single digits overnight, cloudy, high of 17 tomorrow. Right now in London, mostly cloudy, hovering around 13 degrees. Ryan Soulier is here with a traffic update. Good morning, Ryan.
20: Morning, Chris. Looks like a fairly calm start to the commute today. Traffic is light right now, and there are no collisions reported in London and the region.
19: Thanks, Ryan. Natalie Lovey joins us with the news headlines. Good morning, Natalie.
21: Good morning, Chris. A fatal crash on the eastbound 401 is under police investigation, and longtime London politician Irene Matheson has died. We'll have details on these stories and others at 6:30.
19: A lot of changes in London over the past 4 years and challenges as well. There's questions about the future of downtown, homelessness, public safety, traffic and transit, housing affordability, so much on your mind as you try to decide who will lead this city during this election season. Yesterday, we put questions directly to the three leading candidates for mayor. Here's part of our debate with Mayor Josh Morgan, candidate Kristen Crowes, and Councillor Susan Stevenson.
22: I have committed to less than 1% in 2027 and 2028, with zero as the goal and inflation or less in the last 2 years. And we owe it to Londoners. We overtax them in this term. We didn't do the work that was needed to keep the taxes in this rate that now the mayor says is reasonable, but wasn't reasonable in this term. There was a talk of there's no magic money. Well, that's what so many Londoners tried to tell us when we approved an 8.7 and a 7.3% tax rate. There is money to be had in that budget. We saw $10 million found for the Endwave capital projects within our operating budget in a line that was never shared with council. So I know that there's money there, and I look forward to doing the hard work that Londoners deserve to find it.
19: Just to follow up on that, when you say you know that there's money there, is there anything that you have circled?
22: Yeah, well, there is that contingency budget operating line that I've mentioned. And then there's also a lot of programs and services that could be done more effectively, where we can find value and things that were added in the last 10 years. We have not seen an actual to budget line by line in over 10 years. So there's programs and services there like the Housing Collaborative, the waste of money at 122 baseline and the BRT that we're able to find those savings.
19: When we talk about these types of reviews, Kirsten, I know inside of your platform is something where you're looking at a rotating department review.
23: Yeah, so I think before you decide what program is working or isn't working, you have to kind of measure the baseline. So I would like to see over a four-year term, rotating department review where you're looking at, okay, what are we doing? Are we getting best value for money? What are the outcomes? Where are we aiming? So I think we need to start with a strong vision and then work through how are we going to get there with what we have and where can we improve on it? Because I think the goal should be always constant improvement.
19: And Josh, I turn to you here. I just want you to respond to what Susan had said there, the idea of there being millions inside of that budget that can be found.
24: Yeah, so I'll respond to both things. One is we do service review each and every year. It's a line-by-line, zero-based budgeting, program and governance reviews, Lean Six Sigma, department by department, and it finds between $4 and $8 million per year in savings. So we do that. Second, there isn't extra money in the budget. You can't say, hey, we found some money for N-Wave. We spent it on N-Wave and then say we're going to use that money for the future. You know, this is not how municipal government works. There's only so much dollars you can find. And you got to put things on the table to cut if you're going to try to dig $70 million deep into the budget.
0: Susan, I saw you put your hand up. I'll give you a moment here.
1: Yeah, I did, because the thing is that N-Wave money, it's in the multi-year budget, this very big number that's built into the operating budget that council was never told about. Now, this is on top of our reserves and the $125 million in surplus that we had over the 4 years. So the fact that you can throw all these accounting buzzwords out, they have not been transparent or publicly done. Council has not done it. This is staff and administration saying they've done everything. Don't worry, they've found everything that they can.
24: That's not true.
1: Taxpayers have elected us to do that work.
0: Josh?
24: Yeah, that's not how administration works. Administration prepares the budget. Every member of council is there for the budget discussions. Even in the 8.7% increase, you know, the councilor voted for pretty much everything in there. Public safety, housing, was very proud to add transit hours that I didn't add in the budget. You know, you can't vote for everything in the budget and then say it was too high. And, you know, you can't just go after civic administration when there's only one member of council who can't seem to find the information in the budget.
1: Then show us, Josh, post it.
0: We just talked a bit about accountability in different ways. Give me one thing that City Hall is currently doing that you would stop doing because you don't believe taxpayers are getting enough value for their money. Kirsten, we'll start with you.
23: Yeah, I think for a lot of it, we need to look at how we're reviewing things. So as I said, I would like to do departmental reviews, but there's certain items going in, like there's over 250 applications being used in IT, over 400 databases. We now know that there's technology available, whether it's through AI or other programs that could maybe lower the burden. As we look at costs rising, a lot of these programs are being sent from a license-based platform to cloud subscription-based, which is actually increasing the cost. So I think we need to look at internal policies first on how we're doing things and how we want to do things going forward to make sure we're moving along with technology, we're getting good value for money, and that we're doing these reviews in a positive way. It's not to look at cutting things, but it's look at how can we do better and how can we get a better outcome with what we have.
0: Okay, Josh, the question to you, give me one thing City Hall is currently doing that you would stop doing because you don't believe taxpayers are getting enough value for their money.
24: Sure. So there are portions of the procurement policy that I think we need to adjust and modify. Right now, I think we disadvantage lending firms in some cases. And if we can build components into the procurement policy by getting rid of some of the requirements that basically favor Toronto-based firms, we're going to support local jobs, we're going to support local firms, and that money is going to cycle back through the economy. So I would get rid of some of the stuff in the procurement policy that disadvantages local firms.
0: We still have 30 seconds with your time. How come that's only happening now?
24: Yeah, because it's feedback that I've gotten through the course of this term, right? We've got a lot of construction happening, met with a lot of labor industries, happy to have support and endorsement from the various labor unions. And one of the things and feedback I get is, you know, by history and process, you know, we've got a procurement policy that sometimes local firms aren't as competitive in. We need to do that. If we're going to buy Canadian, buy Ontario, we got to buy London, especially when the city's buying.
0: Okay, I turn to Susan now. Susan, can you give me one thing City Hall is currently doing that you would stop doing because you don't believe taxpayers are getting enough value for their money?
1: Yeah, those procurement changes should have been done a long time ago to protect Londoners. Consultant fees. We spend almost $1 million on downtown and economic development strategies when we know that it's homelessness, public safety, and parking that are the issues downtown. Londoners want their money to go to action, not more consultant reports. So I think that's one of the main things that we could do. We had $60,000 just go to a special constable study before they even asked council if we wanted a report, and $40,000 for warming centers that we never even used.
0: As mayoral candidate Susan Stevenson, you also heard from candidate Kirsten Crowes and incumbent mayoral and mayoral candidate Josh Morgan there. Stay tuned. We will have three more London mayoral candidates joining our show after 8 o'clock. And let us know what you're hearing from the mayoral candidates that you've been paying attention to. Are they standing out? Are they making an impact? Will they get your vote? 519-281-6593. It's 6:18 here on London Morning. This Saturday night, Sunfest presents Guatemalan singer and activist Sarah Kuruchich at London Brewing Co-op. Here she is with Now Jill.

0: From Guatemala, that is Sarah Kuruchich with Now Jill. This Saturday night, the Sunfest Presents program will have the performer and activist at London Brewing Co-op. It's 6:23 here on London Morning. Let's bring in Ryan Soulier for a look at the traffic. How are the roads out there?
1: Not bad. Decent start to your commute today. Right now, there are no collisions reported in London and the region. Traffic is light with a few slowdowns in the city. I'm also seeing a slowbound of westbound traffic on the 401 just west of Highbury Avenue. Conditions-wise, roads are mostly dry, maybe damp depending on your area. Current winds are light and visibility fairly low right now, sitting at 6 kilometers due to mist. A couple new road projects to mention here. At 8, lane restrictions on Hamilton Road between Clark and Old Victoria Roads for maintenance work that runs until tomorrow night. There will be a flag person on site between 9 and 2 to help with traffic flow. Also at 8, lane restrictions on Elgin Street between Hamilton Road and Calvin Street. There is maintenance work there, which also wraps up tomorrow night. Checked on school buses, nothing really to report there. So if you see something on the roads, let me know. You can text 519-281-6593.
0: Hey, Tyler, Ryan, we had a scorcher yesterday. Temperature topped out at 28 degrees, 35 with the humidity. Not going to see that today. Might not see that actually for a long time. Today, a risk of thunderstorms this morning. Cloudy into the evening with a high of 17. We're going to dip to single digit lows tonight. And then cloudy with a high of 17 tomorrow. Like Ryan said, still a bit misty out there, mostly cloudy, hovering around 14 degrees right now in London. It's time for the Business Digest with Megan Reed. Do you remember
2: 21st September? Good morning. Earth, Wind, and Fire aren't the only ones remembering September fondly. Cineplex says it had its best one on record, raking in box office revenue totaling $45 million in the 30-day period, with revenue per patron topping $14 for the first time. David Friend covers culture for the Toronto Star.
3: A lot of people were going to these movies that I think you would define as a popcorn movie, but when you look at the results, they were spending on popcorn. They were spending on the premium formats of these movies. And in the summer, The Odyssey was all the rage because people were trying to see it on IMAX, and particularly on IMAX 70 millimeter, and those tickets cost more money. So sometimes double the amount that you would pay for a regular ticket. It was the same as Spider-Man, premium format screens, the Screen X, which has, you know, the big screen in front of you, but then the screens on the side of the walls, they upcharge for those.
2: Friend is expecting Cineplex to continue to thrive through the rest of this year, as it has a strong slate of films on deck, including Avengers. As for how this impacts a potential sale of the company, Friend believes it only makes Cineplex that much more attractive. In other news, Apple is out with its new smart home hub dubbed HomeView. The device brings Siri AI, FaceTime, and smart home controls together in one place. It comes in two different versions, a standalone that looks like a speaker and the other that can be wall-mounted. Both offer a visual interface to manage accessories, communicate with family members, and access personal information. Each device recognizes up to 6 household members through facial recognition, automatically switching between personalized home screens, widgets, and content. Both will retail in Canada for $429 and are available November 13th. Keeping with tech, there's lots of online speculation. Ukrainian drone strikes on several Russian data centers last week have negatively impacted Russia's online influence operations, also known as social media bots or trolls, resulting in a reduction in the activity of English language bots, which typically align with extreme far-right views. Over the weekend, online observers here in Canada noted that the internet felt quieter. Canadian Marcus Kulga, who founded DisinfoWatch and the Global Center for Democratic Resilience, says it's important in this situation to take a beat.
4: There's no evidence to suggest that there's been a similar drop-off in bot activity yet. I think a lot of this is sort of based on wishful thinking. But, from the analysis that I've seen, much of it coming from Ukrainian experts, all of them are saying that it's too early to tell. It may have impacted that bot activity, but there's no clear evidence of it yet.
2: Experts around the world agree we have to wait for the hard data in this case and avoid spreading misinformation. And finally, Bumble is off the market. The dating site has been bought by Ithaca Holdings for $1.3 billion in a move that will take the company private. It's seen as some much-needed love for Bumble, whose past 5 years on Wall Street have been tricky. It was valued at close to $14 billion when it launched its IPO. But with time, its honeymoon with investors faded. And it was only worth $335 million at last Friday's close. For CBC Radio, I'm Megan Reed.
0: Hey, so Megan, we're a few minutes away here from our news. Coming up on London Morning, Russia continues to send missile after missile into Ukraine. You heard a bit about what people are dealing with there and the fallout that we're noticing. We're going to talk to an analyst about the latest developments. And could listening to your favorite music make getting your flu shot less painful? Dr. Bardwaj joins us to talk about the research on that coming up. An interesting conversation for sure. News you can use, I believe, is what they say. Right now in London, it's cloudy, it's misty, it's hovering around 13 degrees. We are looking at a bit of a warm up this afternoon, but nothing compared to that scorcher we had yesterday. 17 are high, according to Environment Canada. 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
5: This is CBC News. From CBC London, the 6:30 local news. Good morning, I'm Natalie Lovey. Multiple people are dead following what police have called a horrific crash on Highway 401 south of London. It happened at around 4 o'clock yesterday afternoon when a transport truck crashed into the rear of a passenger vehicle that was waiting in traffic in the eastbound lanes of the 401 near Union Road. Police say the passenger vehicle burst into flames with an undetermined number of people inside. According to police, the vehicle that was hit was at a standstill due to a separate crash that happened about 2 hours earlier near Colonel Talbot Road. The eastbound 401 was closed overnight between Iona Road and Colonel Talbot Road, but has since reopened. In an update sent to CBC News just after 6:20 this morning, investigators did not comment on the number of deceased individuals, only saying the investigation is ongoing. Meantime, three people have been injured after a multi-vehicle crash in Kincardine. OPP temporarily closed a section of Highway 21 shortly after 6:30 last night after four passenger vehicles collided. Police say two people sustained life-threatening injuries and one person suffered serious injuries. The cause of the crash is under investigation. Longtime area politician and mother Irene Matheson has died. The news comes after family confirmed it late yesterday. A spokesperson for the family said Matheson died Monday at home after a battle with cancer, surrounded by family, including her husband Keith and daughter Lindsay. The NDP politician represented London from 1990 to 1995 in provincial politics and from 2006 to 2019 as a member of parliament. Josh Bizak is the executive director of the Douglas Coldwell Leighton Foundation and worked with Matheson and the NDP at both the provincial and federal level.
6: You know, in today's politics, we see a lot of ego-driven ambition. That is not where Irene came from. Irene came from a place of sincere desire to make things better for her neighbors and for people she knew and didn't know.
5: Matheson was 75 years old. For more on her life and legacy, check out the CBC London website. Some London faith communities say they haven't heard from any candidates ahead of the October 26th municipal election. That's despite the connection that religious leaders say they have with residents across the city. Churches, mosques, and other faith spaces host Londoners through their services and celebrations, but also connect with people through volunteer work and free meal programs. St. George's Anglican Church hosts coffee drop-ins every Thursday. The Reverend Aidan Armstrong says it's a space where he meets Londoners living rough, and that municipal candidates would benefit from hearing those stories.
7: I think candidates would do well to go speak to faith communities, because we are on the front lines, right? We have people show up at our doors each and every day, especially who are looking for help and they're in need.
5: Armstrong says the election issues he hears most include the cost of living, housing, and the drug crisis. He says he would welcome conversations with candidates in the final stretch of the campaign. A London startup whose AI-powered software is bringing big changes to medical diagnostics is getting some financial backing from the federal government. Deep Breath says its Atlas mobile app can accurately diagnose life-threatening conditions in lung ultrasounds in seconds using artificial intelligence. The company was founded in 2020 by Dr. Rob Arntfield and began as a project at Western's Research Park. Now Ottawa, through FedDev Ontario, is providing $1 million in funding to the company to help it scale and commercialize the promising system. Liberal MP Peter Fragiscados represents London Centre. He says the hometown tech could cut down workloads and wait times in the healthcare system.
8: The ultrasound technology that they've developed here, with the assistance of artificial intelligence, can give much more accurate readings with respect to problems in the lungs that ultimately can help diagnose pneumonia better, collapsed lungs better, cancer better. So if you have a company, a Canadian company, doing this work, you want to see them grow and benefit.
5: The funding is part of a larger government pledge to expand the Regional Artificial Intelligence Initiative, which helps AI startups scale and grow. The government says it will spend $500 million over 5 years to bolster the initiative. And London set a new daily high temperature record yesterday as unseasonably warm weather pushed the mercury to 28.3 degrees. That breaks the previous record for October 13th, set back in 1966 when the temperature reached 25.6 degrees. The new record is 2.7 degrees higher than the previous mark, which had stood for 60 years. No records are expected today and for the rest of the week, as temperatures are forecast to fall to a high of just 9 degrees by Saturday. And Chris, that's your 6:30 local news.
0: Yeah, that weather yesterday was a nice little surprise there. Thanks for that, Natalie. You're listening to A London Morning at 93.5 FM. In the Russia-Ukraine war, many are now asking, whose side is U.S. President Donald Trump on anyway? Last week, Trump made a deal on diesel with Russia's President Vladimir Putin, and over the weekend, Trump announced on his social media account a unilateral ceasefire deal that calls for Ukraine and Russia to stop bombing energy facilities. But Russia's overnight missile attacks continue. For more on all of this, we're joined by Andrew Rasoulas. He's a retired official with the Department of National Defense and a fellow with the Canadian Global Affairs Institute. Hey there, Andrew.
9: Hi, Gord.
0: What do we have here as the latest on Moscow's bombing of Ukraine's energy infrastructure, despite that so-called ceasefire?
9: Well, the Russian attacks continue unabated. The Russians said they're looking at it. The Ukrainians are looking at it, but there is no effective ceasefire.
0: So if there's no effective ceasefire, how did this idea of one, we hear about it time and time again, how does this keep coming up and described that way?
9: So it came up on Sunday, basically out of the blue on Trump's Truth Social account, where he said that a ceasefire was agreed by Ukraine and Russia to stop attacks on energy, so a limited ceasefire. The Ukrainians responded quickly by saying this was news to them, but they would look at it. The Russians remained silent on Sunday, and on Monday, they said contacts are continuing. They're looking at it. They'll let everybody know what they think later. And they, to this day, they have not responded other than with attacks. So, there again, there is no ceasefire.
0: A lot of this has to deal with diesel here. How is this all tied together?
9: Well, and most economists will say that as a result of the American war on Iran in the last several months, or I guess half a year, the price of diesel has gone up significantly because of, you know, the difficulty of transiting through the Straits of Hormuz. Now, the Americans are in the race for the midterm elections in November, and Trump's main objective is to do what he can to make sure the Republicans do as best as possible and win both houses in November. And what he's trying, and he's saying openly, he is worried about the price of diesel, and he's trying to alleviate the price by importing this Russian diesel oil to, as he says, help the American farmers, ranchers, and truckers.
0: Okay, so that's the American side of this. What about Ukraine? What do they do here now that Washington's asking them for this shift?
9: They're in a really tight spot because the ability of the Ukrainians to hit Russian oil refineries has been one of their biggest weapons against Russia's military capability because, you know, without the Russians can't sell the oil because it's being burnt up. They have less money for the military. So they can keep doing that. But if they keep doing that, then they raise the American anger because the Americans are saying, yeah, but by hitting the Russians, you're also causing collateral effect on us through higher oil prices. So stop doing it. So what do you do? You either cater to your one of your biggest military benefactors through intelligence sharing and weapons sales, or you cut off your main military card, or you keep attacking and then risk the wrath of the United States.
0: And when you say wrath of the United States, you know, I have seen reporting out of Ukraine that talks about they're missing heads up maybe on some of these attacks that are happening on. Is that where we're seeing a potential effect of what America can or can't do, the soft power involved in all this?
9: Exactly. In fact, it was reported that as on Friday in Miami, when the Ukrainians were there talking to Kushner and Vitkov and some NATO people, that the Americans signaled to the Ukrainians that unless they softened up their negotiating positions, the Americans had the ability to withdraw intelligence sharing, therefore like signaling, the targets for Ukraine or to alert them to Russian attacks and stop selling them weapons. So this was just a threat, but it hasn't come into effect. Now, people are starting to say, well, maybe for two nights in a row now, the Ukrainians have missed data on incoming Russian missiles. Is this a deliberate American withholding of intelligence data? Americans deny it. Therefore, we're left with a question mark.
0: The other question, I guess, here is what role Canada plays during all of this. Prime Minister Mark Carney, he spoke with both Trump and Ukrainian President Zelensky separately there. What kind of influence does he have among Western allies these days?
9: He has a lot of profile. People quote his speeches. They talk to him. They consult him. He's a known factor, and he's referred to. However, his effect on the situation as a result of this profile, I think, is yet to be determined.
0: And this idea here now of what's happening with Russia, and there's been concern in the past of maybe an expansion of its war. Are you looking at anything or seeing anything that tracks of Russia expanding its war into the Baltics or elsewhere in Europe?
9: Yeah, well, what you're referring to is what's called low-intensity or so-called hybrid warfare. There have been numerous low-level, like sabotage-type attacks throughout Europe, stray drones, that kind of thing, Russian drones. And people are saying, well, the Russians are actually expanding the war low-level into Europe. The Russians deny this. However, the Russians at the same time, unofficially, like this, they're think tank people, say, well, in fact, Europe is at war with Russia because of its support for Ukraine. And they go on to say that, in fact, Russia should retaliate against Europe, whether it be low-level attacks like, you know, sabotage or conventional. And there have been some figures in Russia which have advocated Russian nuclear strikes on Europe to dissuade them from supporting Ukraine.
0: Wow. Okay. It's a serious way to end the conversation here, but I got to go because of time, Andrew. Thanks for joining us.
9: You're very welcome.
0: Andrew Rosoulias is a fellow with the Canadian Global Affairs Institute. He was in Ottawa joining us this morning to talk about what's going on between Russia and Ukraine. A new song here for you now from Brandon Wolf Scott and Moon River. This is

0: From UConn Blonde, that is Brandon Wolf Scott teaming up with Moon River for the new single Laugh Again. It is 6:46 here on London Morning. Let's bring in Ryan Soulier here. Ryan, what are we looking at out there?
1: Still a decent drive. No collisions reported in London and the region. City traffic light with a few minor slowdowns. Looks like people are kind of getting an early start this morning. Roads mostly dry. Could be damp depending on your area. Current winds are light. Visibility, though, fairly low at 6 kilometers due to mist. And I am seeing a road closure north of the city in South Huron. Police have closed Crediton Road or Victoria Avenue West between Babylon Line and Parr Line or King Street because of a structure fire there. And police are asking folks to avoid that area for the time being. If you have a traffic tip, we have a text line. That number is 519-281-6593.
0: Looking for another tip here today, Ryan, and I'm wondering if the audience might be able to help us out. I'm sure that there's information I can go and find in Google here. How long can I eat the turkey from Thanksgiving? How long can those leftovers last me?
1: I'd say outside max 4 days.
0: We've got four, you think? We're coming up to the end of it here. That's the big question. We were having it in the house there last night. I'm staying with my mom and dad, and we're putting together those turkey sandwiches. And is this the end of it, or is this the edge of it? That's what we were kind of trying to figure out there. So we're wondering. I'm wondering how long I've got with the turkey that was cooked on Sunday that was kept in the fridge there. Environment Canada here. We're not on track for that scorcher we had yesterday. It's going to be cooler. Risk of thunderstorms this morning. Cloudy into the evening. A high of 17. Single digits when we head into the evening here, but still above freezing. Cloudy with a high of 17 tomorrow. Right now in London, mostly cloudy. Bit misty around 13. Degrees. Maybe this has happened to you here. I know I do it all the time. You're not feeling well, so you look up your symptoms on the internet. Before you know, 75 different websites are telling you you got cancer. The anxiety that you get from that, it's called cyberchondria. Health consultant Mary Jane Hampton spoke to CBC's Preston Mulligan about why it happens and what you can do about it.
2: Yeah, there are a few reasons that it happens. The first is just the human tendency to look for confirmation bias. When people have a fear about a medical issue, they type in words that lead to the answer they expect and look for websites that agree with them, ignoring the rest. And search engines and medical forums tend to feature worst-case scenarios because rare and dramatic cases attract more attention. It's the healthcare version of clickbait. A person searching for fatigue is far more likely to land on a discussion about a severe autoimmune disorder than straight up exhaustion or stress.
3: What else contributes to this?
2: Well, there is a dopamine anxiety loop. Seeking reassurance online provides a temporary reduction in anxiety, which reinforces the behavior. But because search results are rarely definitive or absolutely reassuring, the anxiety comes back quickly, prompting another search. And repeatedly checking multiple websites or visiting doctors to disprove worst-case scenarios only for relief to be short-lived becomes, frankly, addictive. Remember that search engines don't want to be reassuring. They're designed to reel you in with every keyword you bring to the conversation. Algorithms and discussion boards heavily favor rare, dramatic stories because they generate high engagement and reward your compulsive behavior. Mm.
3: So what is the health hack here?
2: The health hack is that when you search for medical information online, establish first who your trusted sources are and bookmark them. Never use blogs. Don't use sites that are promoting products.
0: Mary Jane Hampton there, a healthcare consultant, and she's speaking with CBC's Preston Mulligan. Flu shot and COVID booster season has arrived, but what if listening to music can make you feel better during minor medical procedures, like getting a needle or an IV? A new study published in the journal Frontiers in Pain Research suggests exactly that, and the researchers say that some types of music work better than others for pain relief. Dr. Raj Bardwaj tells us more. Good morning there, doctor.
4: Good morning, Chris.
0: A very interesting study here about the idea of pain and music. What can you tell us about how this was conducted?
4: Yeah, so scientists in Switzerland recruited 204 patient volunteers. All of them were having a non-urgent MRI, but they needed to have an IV as well. So having an IV into your hand or your arm can be pretty uncomfortable, and we're always looking for ways to make medical procedures like IV insertion less painful. So the researchers divided the volunteers into four groups. A quarter of the patients acted as the control group, meaning they listened to no music. And then patients in the three other groups listened to either music specifically designed for relaxation, or the piece of Mozart you just played, or they got to choose their favorite music to listen to. And then all of the patients rated their pain before, during, and after the procedure. The researchers found that the favorite music group had significantly lower scores, lower pain scores, than the no music group. And it also, you know, reduced their pain even in patients with and without baseline pain. So even pain before they got the needle, favorite music helped. Mozart only lowered the pain ratings in people with pre-existing pain, and relaxation music didn't really do anything.
0: Oh, that's different. The idea of Mozart working or not working for folks. Why would listening to your favorite music make a difference?
4: Yeah, so a few things. So first of all, probably the emotional response to the music, right? So certain music can have a powerful positive or negative effect on mood. I think we've all experienced that. Mm-hmm. Second thing, the music can grab and hold your attention. And so that can help to distract you from unpleasant things, especially, you

0: effect. Now, since then, other researchers have tried to replicate the findings of the original Mozart effect study. Mostly they can't, which suggests that either it was a fluke or the Mozart effect is pretty weak. But other studies have shown that, you know, any pleasant stimulus that makes a participant alert can temporarily enhance their focus on a task. But, you know, it's going to depend on the person, the task, the circumstances, and of course the music, and the effect doesn't last very long. Hmm. But for a short, unpleasant experience like getting a needle, music can be a great tool to help reduce pain, reduce anxiety, and there's very little downside to trying it, right?
1: Yeah, what's the risk and reward there, right? I don't remember the Mozart effect, but I do remember Eye of the Tiger being important for me. When anything important was about to happen, test or game or something, there's always that vibe you want to get into. What other techniques do doctors and nurses use to lower the pain associated with injections?
0: Yeah, there are a lot of things that we can use to help distract people from the pain. So, you know, using listening to music, watching something on a phone, you know, watching a video or something. For kids, we often will give them one of those little soap bubble wands and get them to blow bubbles. Partly the bubbles distract them. Partly it helps them to focus on their breathing, which is really good. For infants, we know that breastfeeding during a painful procedure, like a vaccination, for example, can help a lot. And there have been lots of studies showing that giving something sweet just before the needle, so the classic research uses literally just sugar water, but giving something sweet just before the needle can help as well. And then instead of distracting a person, there are some techniques that actually decrease the amount of pain that somebody feels. So the easiest one to consider is like a numbing cream, right? Mm-hmm. We put the numbing cream where the IV or the needle is going to go. We have to plan ahead for that, though, because they take about half an hour to work. There are other doohickeys that you can buy where there's one called the shot blocker. There's another one called Buzzy. Basically, they are little plastic things that you put on the arm where the shot is going to go. And they provide some other sensation to the skin so that the nerves in the area don't feel the needle as much. So whether that sensation is cold or vibration or just little blunt little spikes, but you can use those types of things. You can also use ice packs before and after the shot. Even just gently rubbing the area afterwards can sort of give the pain nerves in the area some other stimulus that they have to relay to the brain. So they literally cannot send the pain stimulus from the needle as much.
1: Oh, wow.
0: The other thing that works in some circumstances, you can swear.
1: Is that the patient or the doctor? Just want to make sure.
0: Yeah, sometimes both, man. So back in 2009, researchers ran an experiment where volunteers had to hold their hand in ice cold water and hold it there as long as they could tolerate the pain. Half the volunteers had to repeat a neutral word while doing that. The other half got to repeat a swear word.
1: Hmm.
0: The researchers found that 73% of volunteers tolerated the cold water longer when they were swearing than when they were saying a neutral word. And the difference was pretty good. It was about 30 seconds longer, which was a lot.
1: Wow.
0: And this research has been replicated. But interesting twist, the volunteers don't necessarily rate their pain as being lower, but they do tolerate the pain longer.
1: Oh, a management strategy.
0: The other thing. Yeah. So a couple other things, though, to realize is that it's not about swearing when you feel the pain. It's about repeating a swear word at a steady pace and volume all the way through. It's also not about yelling. And the swear word seems to be the important part. There seems to be this learned emotional significance of actual swear words. They've tried it with nonsense words that sound similar, funny words, things like they don't work as well.
1: Huh.
0: So obviously this isn't a technique that I use for kids, but I have used it on some adults, honestly, where I say, look, just whisper a swear word to yourself on and on and on while I'm putting stitches in you or whatever. Two other things that are really important. One is not lying about the pain. If I have to give you a needle, I'm not going to tell you it's not going to hurt. It is going to hurt. And if I lie to you, I lose your trust. And then the second thing is that I say, look, it's going to hurt. It's not going to hurt for long, and it's not going to hurt very much. And we're going to do things to make it hurt less. So not making a big deal of it. Second thing is that I always tell kids and some adults, it's okay to cry. Right. Our goal isn't to suppress their emotions or their fear. It's to have them do a hard thing, even though it's a hard thing. And some adults might need, you know,

0: benefit from hearing that as well.
1: Yeah, no, that's good advice here. And so is it a prescription for swearing, or is it just you're okay with this? It'll help management.
0: You can over-the-counter swear.
1: Yeah. Over-the-counter swear. I like that. Thanks so much for your time, Dr. Raj.
0: Take it easy, Chris.
1: That's House Dr. Raj Bardwaj, our regular health and medicine contributor, with some news you can use. Natalie Lovey is back with a local news update. Good morning, Natalie.
2: Good morning, Chris. OPP are investigating the cause of what's been described as a horrific fatal crash on the 401 south of London. It happened during the afternoon commute yesterday. A transport truck rear-ended a passenger vehicle waiting in traffic on the eastbound 401 near Union Road. Police say the passenger vehicle burst into flames with an undetermined number of people inside. Chris.
1: Thanks, Natalie. Former London MP Irene Matheson has died. Coming up, we're going to learn more about an impressive political legacy stretching from Bob Rae to Jack Layton and beyond. London Morning is back right after World Report.

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1: Jane Doe deserved an administration that delivered a fair and proper judicial process.
2: I'm Pia Chattopadhyay. Allegations of sexual assault on Cornell's campus have struck a nerve around the world and launched a movement. We will hear from Jane Doe's lawyer about the change she's looking for coming up on The Current.
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2: This is World Report. Good morning, I'm Marcia Young. Trade with India is heating up. Canada's largest trade mission to India in 30 years is in Mumbai. As the CBC's Susan Ormiston tells us, India is a key part of the Carney government's strategy to increase non-US trade.
3: Fresh fruit, vegetables, dry foods.
4: In Mumbai's dense Crawford Market, Canadian business leaders tour the stalls with a view into how packaged food is sold in much of India. 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
4: Paula Duncan at exporter Orionsi is looking to expand pulse and lentil exports to India.
5: Right now, yes, they had a bad crop this year. Last week, India opened up a tender of 60,000 metric tons of lentils, and it's expected that next week we're going to have another 60,000. And it's going to keep increasing at this rate.
4: The trade mission is a prelude to a comprehensive trade agreement expected to be signed in Canada in December. The goal is to double bilateral trade to $70 billion by 2030. At a Bloomberg New Economy Forum in Delhi today, Canada's International Trade Minister, Maninder Sidhu, said India wants what Canada can offer.
6: You talk about critical minerals. Here in India, we sat down with many of the industry experts in Mumbai, and they're asking for another supply of critical minerals, to diversify their supply chains.
4: Potash exports is another potential growth market for Canada. The trade mission is focusing on agritech, aerospace, clean tech, pharmaceuticals, and energy.
6: India's growing quite fast. They need 70% more energy by 2035. Canada has that energy. We're an energy superpower.
4: Team Canada moves from Mumbai to Bengaluru later this week and is forecasting signing more than a dozen agreements. Susan Ormiston, CBC News, Mumbai.
2: The Carney government has quietly suspended plans to purchase U.S.-made helicopters for Canada's special forces. The decision reflects Ottawa's growing reluctance to buy American military equipment. But as Murray Brewster tells us, critics warn short-term political calculations could undermine long-term military readiness.
7: So it is possible to justify to the Canadian public that we need this U.S. helicopter for specific military reasons.
8: Justin Massey, a defense expert at the University of Quebec in Montreal. CBC News has learned the federal government quietly paused the planned purchase of 16 U.S.-made Black Hawk helicopters for special forces last summer, ahead of trade talks with the Trump administration, talks that eventually failed. The deal was paused just as the U.S. Congress was asked whether it objected to the foreign military sale. A spokeswoman for Canada's Defense Investment Agency says the government is now reviewing options in conjunction with the Special Forces. A former Special Forces commander is worried.
9: We have to remember that when we buy a piece of equipment, we're not hanging on to it for the 2 years that are left in Mr. Trump's mandate. We're hanging on to them for 20, 30 years.
8: Retired Major General Dennis Thompson, who acknowledges polls show Canadians are in no mood to buy American.
9: They need to understand that pieces of equipment like a Black Hawk or a Black Hawk equivalent, and like the F-35, they weren't selected because, for political reasons, at least not from the military standpoint, they were selected because they are the best piece, the most suitable piece of equipment to fulfill the task that the military believes it might have to fill.
8: The Blackhawks are meant to replace the smaller Griffin helicopters that Special Forces have been using since the early 1990s. Murray Brewster, CBC News, Ottawa.
2: A Montreal father will be sentenced today in New York for the murder of his daughter. Luciana Fratellin was found guilty of second-degree murder and concealment of a human corpse. His 9-year-old daughter, Melina Fratellin, was found drowned in a marsh last year in upstate New York. Her father had initially reported that the girl had been kidnapped, but he was arrested not long after. Fratellin is facing life in prison. Yemen's Houthis say they have carried out more attacks in Saudi Arabia. A spokesperson for the Iranian-backed rebels says they carried out strikes on Riyadh's airport and two oil refineries. Residents of Riyadh say there have been new explosions in the capital. The Houthis are vowing to keep targeting airports and energy sites. Attacks on Riyadh's airport over the weekend killed 14 people. 300 others were injured. The Saudis have been striking rebel-held areas in Yemen. At least two people were reportedly killed yesterday in Yemen in an attack the Houthis are blaming on the Saudis. The Vatican says Pope Leo had a tranquil night after undergoing surgery. The Pope is recovering in Rome's Gemelli Hospital. The lower lobe of his right lung was removed yesterday. The 71-year-old has been diagnosed with lung adenocarcinoma. The CBC's Megan Williams joins me now from Rome. And Megan, what does this diagnosis mean for Leo's papacy?
10: Well, Marcy, I think at this point, the biggest thing is uncertainty. The surgery went well, but the doctors still need to know whether or not the cancer has spread and whether he'll need more treatment. And that matters, of course, because the Pope has a very demanding schedule. There's no vice Pope or some figure like that who simply steps in if he's sick. There's the Vatican bureaucracy that keeps working, but there's only one Pope. So in the short term, the Vatican will keep functioning, but some major decisions are going to have to wait if doctors decide that he needs a longer recovery or further therapy. The first real test will be this big upcoming trip in November to Uruguay, Argentina, and Peru. For now, it's still on, but that could change depending on what doctors find.
2: Does this put more urgency on the Pope to make changes to make his mark?
10: Well, maybe eventually, but I think it's too soon to say that. Leo has been Pope for just about a year and a half, and we're still figuring out exactly what his own agenda is. So far, all the signs are that he's broadly continuing Francis' reforms on things like making the church more consultative and, you know, giving lay people and women a bigger role and keeping attention on migration and poverty and the climate crisis. But Leo is a very careful leader. He doesn't tend to speak off the cuff like Francis did. And so we've had very few glimpses of what he personally wants to change or how fast he wants to move. I think he'll likely just continue at the same pace that we've seen up until now in terms of reforms.
2: All right. Thank you, Megan.
10: Thanks very much.
2: The CBC's Megan Williams in Rome. The trial of an ex-Ukrainian soldier begins today in Germany. Sergei Kuznetsov is accused of being a co-perpetrator of a war crime. It involves the 2022 Nord Stream pipeline explosion in waters between Sweden and Poland. Two Ukrainian nationals were arrested in what is being called one of the biggest acts of sabotage in modern history. The Nord Stream pipelines funnel Russian gas into Europe. Prosecutors accuse the men of acting on behalf of the Ukrainian government and committing a war crime. Kuznetsov denies the charges. Parts of northwestern Ontario are permanently adopting daylight saving time. That begins November 1st. The decision allows the region to align with Manitoba. Last month, that province announced it would no longer be changing the clocks. As the CBC's Sarah Law reports, local community leaders say this means a lot less confusion for their members.
11: The change affects northwestern Ontario communities that are currently in the Central Standard Time Zone, beginning roughly 130 kilometers west of Thunder Bay.
12: There are some 70 communities, cities, towns, townships, and First Nations communities impacted by this.
11: That's Kenora Rainy River PC MPP Greg Rickford. He worked with municipalities and First Nations to canvass their community members. Several surveys were conducted about which time zone they wanted to follow. Rickford says the decision was unanimous.
12: Not one poll had under 90% to go to Manitoba's decision not to change their clocks anymore.
11: Andrew Halikas is the mayor of Fort Francis. He says he's never seen such a strong consensus.
13: We think this is a really good example of how democracy should work.
11: Kewetanum NDP MPP Saul Mamakwa represents dozens of the region's First Nations, most of which are remote. He says his members travel back and forth to Winnipeg for business, health, and social services.
14: You know, we did not want to be the island of Central Time and between Ontario and Manitoba.
11: But for those in the Eastern Time Zone, the clocks still go back an hour come November 1st. Sarah Law, CBC News, Thunder Bay, Ontario.
2: That is the latest national and international news from World Report. I'm Marcia Young.
15: Thanks, Marcia. It's Wednesday, October 14th. You're listening to London Morning. I'm your host, Chris Hensing. Former London MP Irene Matheson has died. Coming up, we'll learn more about an impressive political legacy and the life of a Londoner remembered for standing tall in the face of giants. In the weather, a chance of rain this morning along with a risk of thunderstorms. We'll hit a high of 17, dipping to single digits overnight, and cloudy tomorrow, a high of 17 likely as well. Right now in London, it's mostly cloudy, a bit misty, hovering around 14 degrees. Ryan Soulier is here with a traffic update. Good morning, Ryan.
16: Morning, Chris. Collision-free drive in London and the region, but it's misty, and that has visibility down to about 5 kilometers on the roads.
15: Thanks, Ryan. Natalie Lovey joins us now with a look at the news headlines. Good morning, Natalie.
17: Good morning, Chris. Police are looking into the cause of a crash on the eastbound 401 south of London that's left a number of people dead. Also, London broke a warm weather record yesterday. We'll have details on these stories and others at 7:30.
15: London lost a giant of progressive politics on Monday. Irene Matheson, a former member of federal and provincial parliament, died surrounded by family at her home. She was 75. Over her impressive political career, Matheson fought for social change. She served in Bob Rae's cabinet, played a key role in Jack Layton's rise in the 2006 federal election. My next guest knew Irene well and worked with her as well. Josh Bijak is the executive director of the Douglas Coldwall Leighton Foundation, the charity that Tommy Douglas started. And he also worked with Matheson with the federal NDP. Thanks for joining us this morning, Josh.
18: It's a real pleasure to be here, Chris. Thank you for having me.
15: Yeah, all morning I've been just scrolling through my Facebook feed, and it's just full of people with their personal tributes and photos of Irene smiling and talking about the impact that she left. What do you hold close in a moment like this?
18: You know, it's really incredible. She touched so many people right across the country. You know, Irene was a really dear friend, and the more I got to know her, the more I really loved her. She was dynamic, a person with such strong conviction, and just such a caring personality. The more you got to know her, the more you were drawn in, and the more you realized that that she had gotten involved in politics for all the right reasons. For where she saw injustice, she wanted to get involved to help people.
15: Yeah. And I think a lot of people connect with her at a political level here, but a teacher as well here. It gets into it from what it sounds like, according to you, the right reasons.
18: Yeah, sure. The education was super important to her. It's, you know, one of the reasons why she ended up in provincial politics in the first place, really frustrated with the government not being able to provide the kind of adequate funding for public education. And in fact, it's something that we discussed just earlier this year, the fact that some of those issues that plagued our public education system 30, 40 years ago are back, and with a government that is dialing back public school funding. And it's unfortunate that happening. But again, it was those kinds of issues that Irene was drawn to, and made a decision that she would put herself forward to champion those issues for her community and for people who lived outside our community, for the good of everyone, really, in our province and then in our country.
15: Yeah, it starts provincially with Bob Rae's Ontario government, and then it moves federally as well. A huge role in Jack Layton's rise across the country.
18: Yeah, really, really amazing. You know, even before that, I mean, Irene was instrumental in helping Alexa McDonough become the leader of the federal NDP prior to Jack. But then surely when Jack was the leader, Irene was very keen to be part of that that inner circle, and eventually getting elected in 2006 and joining Jack in Ottawa. And that was a wonderful time for the NDP. You know, under leadership of Jack Layton, we had a number of really fantastic people elected, especially women like Irene. And, you know, you think of people such as Peggy Nash, Megan Leslie, some really terrific members of parliament who were able to help Jack earned the confidence of Canadians over time, leading to their historic breakthrough in 2011 in the Orange Wave.
15: Mm-hmm. You mentioned the fight for public education. There's also other moments in her career where we can point to fighting for women's rights, democracy, equality. Is there a battle you remember her taking on that she was particularly passionate about?
18: You know, those are... those were all super important to her, especially women's rights and equality. I mean, she served as the chair of the Status of Women Committee in Ottawa, usually a position that is held for a cabinet minister, but she was entrusted to be the chair of that committee. You know, I think that it's important to remember that she stood up for workers' rights as well. She believed in collective bargaining. She believed in the power of the unions. Right there in London, she was very vocal during the Caterpillar lockout and really instrumental in helping to get justice for those workers. So I think that that's an important thing to remember. I think her fights for veterans, getting the support that they need, is an important thing for us to recall above and beyond. I mean, that was something she cared very deeply about. And another one that I think is an issue that is still a conversation is, you know, she was a strong believer in the concept of postal banking, being able to use you know, Canada Post as a means for people to take care of their own finances, especially in communities where resources are limited. So there are a number of you know, major issues that Irene championed over the years, but she'll be remembered fondly for all of it.
15: And that's what I'm wondering too here, Josh. When I think of, you know, watching her life from the outside, I see somebody who was passionate and strong and seemingly willing to be loud for people who may not have a voice of their own or struggling to find it. But what was Irene like to grab a coffee with? What was she like, you know, in between those battles?
18: Absolutely lovely. Just a wonderful disposition. But she's a very caring person. And as I had mentioned earlier, when we first started talking, she had a great way of not just winning you over, but, you wanted to get closer, to Irene. She's a deeply caring individual, a tremendous amount of sincerity. I was fortunate enough to have Irene on the board of the Douglas Caldwell Layton Foundation. I was absolutely blessed to have her in a leadership role. She was instrumental in helping us to revitalize this charity in 2022 when we brought Jack Layton's legacy into the charity. And through the foundation, she spearheaded an initiative for us to build the Alexa McDonough Women's Leadership Center, which is a way to tell the stories of women leaders across the country and inspire a new generation.
15: Thanks, Josh, so much for taking the time to let us get a little closer to her this morning. I know it must be a difficult time. Our condolences to you and her family.
18: Yeah, it is a difficult time. And thank you so much for giving us this opportunity. And I know that that Lindsay and Keith and the Matheson family are very grateful for your support as well at this difficult time. So thank you.
15: Thanks again, Josh. That's Josh Bijak, a executive director of the Douglas Coldwell Leighton Foundation, also worked with Irene Matheson at the federal and provincial level. He joined us by phone from Ottawa this morning.

0: All right, Ryan Sulia here is on the program with a look at the traffic. How's it going out there?
1: We are still collision-free in London and the region. Minor slowdowns are growing in the city. Visibility, pretty low. Right now, sitting at 5 kilometers because of mist. And we did get a text from a bike rider saying kind of a misty bike ride this morning. So there is that. I do want to remind you, there is a road closure north of the city in South Huron. Police have closed Crediton Road or Victoria Avenue West between Babylon Line and Parr Line or King Street. There is a structure fire there, and they are asking people to avoid that area. If you have a traffic tip, we have a text line. That number is 519-281-6593.
0: Thanks out there, Ryan. A look at the forecast from Environment Canada. A risk of thunderstorms this morning turns into a cloudy afternoon, a high of 17, single-digit lows tonight, cloudy again tomorrow, a high of 17 likely. Right now, again, as Ryan mentioned, misty in London, hovering around 14 degrees. It's 7:21 here on London Morning. John Hancock is in with sports. Good morning, John.
2: Hi there.
0: 32 teams in action there last night. What are the highlights?
2: Let's start with Edmonton. Connor McDavid playing in his 800th NHL game. A goal and three assists. Oilers beat winless LA 4-1. McDavid's leading the league in scoring with 16 points. Devin Levi stopped 39 shots in net. Here's Levi talking about Connor McDavid.
3: Just the way the guy shows up every single day. It's rinse, repeat. Doesn't matter if we win, we lose. The intensity is always there. He's a leader off the ice. Just the way that he holds himself. And, I mean, hell of a dude. Like, so supportive, coming up to me and just give me words of encouragement all the time and letting me know that I'm a part of the team. And just like early on when I came here, super, super welcoming. So having him as our captain is pretty cool.
2: Oilers have won 5 straight. Calgary got their first win after losing their first 5. They got it right. They beat Anaheim 4-2. Ryan Huska, Calgary coach.
4: I'm happy that they got a win because it's hard on a player. They come to the rink every night to win hockey games. And when it's not happening, you start to squeeze, you get a little deflated at times. And certain moments when teams are pushing you, there's a tendency to, oh boy, here we go again, where when you have results or you know things are going your way, you don't ever feel that way. That's why I'm happy for the guys tonight. They did a really good job, especially early, and then we managed to weather the storm when we needed to.
2: Montreal Canadiens let a 2-goal third period lead slip away, but they recovered to win in a shootout over Buffalo. Zach Beauduc scored the shootout winner. Ottawa lost for just the second time in 7 games, lost badly to St. Louis, 7-2. Claude Giroux had one of the Ottawa goals.
5: Yeah, you definitely learn. They're not fun. Sadly, I've been a part of these a little too often, and but you do learn from it, and you got to take the feeling that we have right now and make sure that doesn't happen again.
2: Cole Perfetti, 2 goals. Mark Scheifele, a goal and 2 assists. Winnipeg over Minnesota, 5-2. Islanders got 2 from Kyle Palmieri and beat Vancouver 3-2. Maple Leafs nearly came back from a 3-goal deficit. Utah hanging on to win 5-4. Gavin McKenna had one of the Toronto goals. Connor Bedard played his first game coming back from an injury. He had an assist helping Chicago beat Pittsburgh. Charlie McAvoy scored in his season debut. Boston beat San Jose. McAvoy was serving a 6-game suspension for a slash he threw during the playoffs last spring against Buffalo. Rangers beat Tampa. Vegas over Nashville. Colorado beat Dallas. It was Florida over Columbus. Brady Tkachuk, a natural hat trick in that game. Seattle beat Philadelphia in a shootout. And by the way, we had one junior game last night. The Kitchener Rangers beat the London Knights 4-3 in a shootout. Rangers came back from 2 goals down in the first period with 2 goals in the third to pick up the win there.
0: Yeah, it seems like every piece of ice had a skater on it there,
2: yeah,
0: across North America.
2: Yeah.
0: Just caught the highlights here, actually, on Newsnet. Kawhi Leonard in a Raptors jersey for the first time in a preseason game here. How'd that go?
2: Well, Kawhi drew the loudest cheers of the night, especially when he scored each of his game-high 21 points, his first game for the Raptors since helping the team win an NBA title in 2019. He also had 5 rebounds in 17 minutes of play. Raptors played with their full starting lineup, and the Knicks used their backup players, which probably explains why the score was 148-98 for Toronto. Kawhi says he's still learning the systems from head coach Darko Rajakovic.
6: You know, it's always difficult just learning the different schemes and him telling me certain things to do, but At the end of our conversation, he always just told me, just go play basketball. But I'm still learning play calls, schemes, and still trying to get in shape. So I got to just keep pushing through fatigue and just keep getting better.
2: Raptors open the regular season at home on October the 21st against Chicago.
0: Finishing off here, baseball, and my dad's got curling back on the TV, eh?
2: Yep. Tampa Bay even the American League Championship Series at a game each. 3-1 they beat Cleveland. Canadian Liam Hicks of Toronto, Torontonian, singled home two of the runs for the Rays. He's pretty excited about playing with his new team. He was traded just a short time ago.
7: You know, I love being in Miami, but being able to play in the playoffs is something pretty special, and being able to do it with a club like this. I've said it a bunch, but they've made me feel like I've been a part of this team for so much longer than it's been, and it's just such a special group and so fun to be a part of them, and you know, being able to just come to the park every day is just super fun with them.
2: Game 3 Thursday night in Cleveland. The Dodgers will host Milwaukee tonight. Game 3 of the National League Series. Milwaukee up 2-0. And yes, the opening of the 2026-27 Grand Slam of Curling Tour underway in Victoria. We'll keep an eye on that and talk to you again tomorrow.
0: Hey, Sad John.
2: Bye-bye.
0: John Hancock with our sports here this morning. It is 7:26 on London Morning. A punishment finally been given in connection to a murder that rocked the world of rap and hip-hop in the mid-90s. Yesterday, Dwayne Davis received a sentence of 40 years to life in prison for orchestrating the murder of rap icon Tupac Shakur. The artist was gunned down off the Las Vegas Strip over 30 years ago. Davis is a former leader of the Southside Compton Crips and was convicted in August of first-degree murder. He is the only person ever charged in the death of Tupac, whose popularity was peaking at age 25. Take a listen to courtroom audio of the sentencing.
8: It took us 30 years, but at this time, you are going to face justice for what you did on September 7th, 1996. In accordance with the laws of the state of Nevada, you're hereby judged guilty of first-degree murder with use of a deadly weapon, a felony. As to the first-degree murder portion, you are sentenced to 20 years to life. As to the deadly weapon enhancement, you are sentenced to a mandatory consecutive 20 years to life. You are hereby remanded.
0: Journalist Steve Futterman was in that Las Vegas courtroom and spoke to CBC about the hearing, during which two of Tupac's siblings spoke.
9: Before the sentencing was announced, we had emotional victim impact statements from his brother and Tupac Shakur's sister. Let's take a listen to his sister addressing the court.
10: He was the person that you go to for protection, even as a nine-year-old. As a nine-year-old, we lived in New York City in the 80s. He was the oldest of the younger kids in the family, and his responsibility was to watch over the younger kids.
9: Now, when his brother spoke, Maurice gave a very brief statement, but these were very emotional statements. Now, the judge, again, did have the option. She could have sentenced him to life in prison with the possibility of parole or without the possibility of parole. She gave him this 40-year-to-life sentence, which most likely means that Dwayne Davis will spend the rest of his life in prison. There are still some conspiracy theorists who feel that there is more to this story, that in the world of East Coast versus West Coast rap, there are other people who might have been involved. But as far as law enforcement goes, yes, this is the end of the case. And I should point out that very many years ago, in the early 2000s, the law enforcement officials here in Vegas always thought that Dwayne Davis was the person who was orchestrating this murder. They just didn't have enough evidence. But it was Dwayne Davis's memoir and interviews he did starting in around 2015, which gave them the evidence to go to court. They went to court. On August 31st, he was found guilty. And now he's been sentenced to a potential life sentence in Nevada prison.
0: Wow, throw the book out of him because of the book that he wrote, that memoir. Interesting factoid there. Steve Futterman speaking with CBC from Las Vegas about the sentencing of the person who has been found guilty of orchestrating Tupac Shakur's murder. All right, coming up here in the next hour, some of London's faith communities say that they're feeling left out of the conversation leading up to the municipal election. What they want you to know as you head to the polls. In London right now, cloudy, hovering around 14 degrees. The time is 7:30.
11: 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From CBC London, the 7:30 local news. Good morning, I'm Natalie Lovey.
12: What police have described as a horrific crash on Highway 401 south of London has left a number of people dead. The collision happened yesterday afternoon at around 4 o'clock when a transport truck rear-ended a passenger vehicle waiting in traffic on the eastbound 401 near Union Road. According to investigators, the passenger vehicle burst into flames with an undetermined number of people inside. Police say the vehicle that was hit was stationary due to a separate crash that happened about 2 hours earlier near Colonel Talbot Road. The eastbound 401 has reopened after an earlier closure between Iona Road and Colonel Talbot Road. In an update sent to CBC News this morning, investigators did not comment on the exact number of deceased individuals, only saying the investigation is ongoing. Former NDP politician Irene Matheson has died at the age of 75. She represented London at the federal and provincial levels in an impressive political career that stretched back to 1990 and fought fiercely for her progressive values both during and after that political career. A family spokesperson says Matheson died Monday at her home surrounded by family, including her husband Keith and daughter Lindsay, who represented the same federal riding as her mother. Family friend Nadine Abby Rad says Matheson leaves behind an impressive political legacy.
13: She was passionate. She fought very hard for veterans. She was very well known for that. She fought hard for women's rights, for education. Irene had a lot of courage. She spoke out. She was a voice for those who didn't have a voice. She fought for the most vulnerable people in the community. Honestly, it's very hard to pick one thing Irene has done because Irene fought for everything.
12: Matheson represented London from 1990 to 1995 in provincial politics and from 2006 to 2019 as a Member of Parliament. For more on her life and legacy, check the CBC London website. As municipal coffers strain under the pressure of underfunding and additional costs, some municipalities are charging outsiders extra fees to use their facilities. The municipality of Thames Centre, which includes Dorchester and Thorndale, has been charging different fees for organizations outside the city limits for almost a decade, and others are debating doing the same, though there's a lot more to consider than just the bottom line. Katie Krigg is running for mayor of Zora Township.
14: If we didn't let outside kids come into the city to help form teams, you also wouldn't have competitive programs. At a certain point, if Zora Township didn't allow outside of Zora rentals, we wouldn't have full bookings. You'd have 10 kids and you don't have enough for a team, so now you don't have anything. So having those few kids come around and be able to shuffle, like we don't live our lives within the municipal boundaries, so some flexibility is important.
12: The City of London doesn't charge outsiders higher fees, but it does give priority to Londoners who are signing up for city programs. More on this story on our website, cbc.ca/London. Some religious leaders in London say they are feeling left out of the conversation as this year's municipal election draws closer. Faith leaders say they are well connected to London communities. That's through religious services as well as general volunteering and meal programs. But some communities say mayoral and city council candidates have not tried to connect with their congregations at all. Michael Wojtek is the business manager for the London North Central Catholic Family of Parishes. He says candidates are missing out.
15: I mean, we're such a large city and different pockets have different issues. And so they need to speak to everyone, but they also have to recognize that there are specific issues to specific communities.
12: Wojtek says he hears about election issues from parishioners at St. Peter's Cathedral every Sunday. Those include the state of downtown, construction and transportation. Other faith groups told CBC News election issues include homelessness, cost of living and newcomer support. The federal government is committing new funding to a London startup whose AI-powered software is bringing big changes to medical diagnostics. Deep Breath says its Atlas mobile app can accurately diagnose life-threatening conditions in lung ultrasounds in seconds using artificial intelligence. Dr. Rob Arntfield founded the company in 2020. It began as a project at Western's Research Park, but now operates out of downtown London with a headcount of 15. FedDev Ontario announced yesterday it's providing $1 million to help the company scale and commercialize the promising system. Dr. Arntfield says the funding will help hire staff and get them through regulatory hurdles.
16: We have engaged with militaries from all around the world. We've actually sold some of our systems, even though it's still in prototype phase. People are trying to buy it from us for educational purposes into a U.S. military group. And so we have paying customers. We've been chosen among the top 15 defense companies in the world by NATO for a program that is merit-based for incubation and promoting our adoption through the NATO alliance.
12: More on this story and a demonstration of the technology can be found on the CBC London website. And London has set a new warm weather record. The unseasonably warm conditions pushed the mercury to 28.3 degrees yesterday. That breaks the previous record of 25.6 degrees set back in 1966. And Chris, that's your 7:30 local news.
0: Thanks, Natalie. 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Voters in London's Ward 2 are deciding who will represent them on council for the next 4 years. This ward stretches from Highbury Avenue to the city limits in the east. It includes the Argyle, Crumlin neighborhoods, as well as part of East London. Incumbent Deputy Mayor Sean Lewis seeking re-election, but facing challenges here from longtime business owner Steve Reed, community organizer Zach Ramsey, and candidate Alexandria Hames. Steve Reed ran Players Sports Bar on Dundas Street for 2 decades, and after selling the business in August, he decided to run for council to pursue the changes he wanted to see in his community.
17: Well, my concerns are just the attitude at City Hall. Like, running a small business, you watch every penny coming in and going out. And City Hall is really no different. It's just the numbers are bigger. So everything has to be watched. Everything has to be maintained. And I don't believe that's going on. There's a lot of discrepancies in City Hall. There's a lot of billables that aren't being paid back. And the city's not going after them and not asking for them. And when we have a tax structure, a property tax situation that has gone through the roof, I don't understand why the city's not demanding that these vendors that we've dealt with aren't paying the money they need to pay to us. That's one of the reasons. It's City Hall, I think, just needs to have someone, have a few new faces down there to stir the pot, basically, and bring it back to running it as a small business or a large business at this point, and not catering to all the larger corporations. You know, running for Ward 2, the only people I'm going to respond to are the constituents. What do they want? What do they need? And I'll do my best to, you know, to get that done. Like, I've spoke to a lot of people, and garbage pickup has been a huge issue, especially in some condo areas and apartment building areas where I obviously don't have access to that information at this point in time, but I need to look into why they're being delayed the way they are. And as far as snow removal, garbage pickup, policing, you know, that's the stuff that people have come to me with. The last 4 years, they have said they felt that they didn't exist, that the council person that was in place, he basically got a promotion to City Hall, which was great. And he really focused on deputy mayor, and he kind of forgot about Ward 2.
0: That is Ward 2 candidate Steve Reed. He's talking about incumbent councillor Sean Lewis. Now, Sean Lewis disagrees with Reed's assessment. He says his role as deputy mayor gives East London a stronger voice in city leadership.
18: Well, Ward 2 is my home. I put my name forward originally because I had felt that Ward 2 and the East End of London had been long neglected by City Hall. I promised I was going to go and get results, and I have done that. You know, in 2 terms, I've delivered 21 road renewal projects, 8 parks and recreation improvements, all kinds of smaller projects, you know, new crosswalks, new sidewalks, those kind of community improvements. And despite having delivered those, there's still quite a bit to do. And so I want to continue the work I've started here, as well as continuing to contribute on working on the citywide issues. You know, one of the things I'm saying to people is, I recognize the construction pain. I feel it too. I've had to drive through those traffic jams just like everyone else. One of the things I'm talking about is extending construction on major arterial roads until 11 p.m. so we can have, you know, 2 shifts running, allow companies to work on Saturdays if they need to catch up from weather delays. This is a way to get the job done faster. We have a lot of work to do still in our city. We've got lots of aging infrastructure, but this would allow us to alleviate some of the construction pain by getting the job done quicker. Ideas like that are things I'm going to continue to bring to council and propose and hopefully get adopted to improve the quality of life in London for everyone. We have flip-flopped. back and forth between mayors and leadership groups at council for the past 20 years. We have not reelected a mayor. We are only halfway through Chief Truong's community safety plan. We are only halfway through the roadmap to 3,000 affordable units of housing. We've only just approved the downtown master plan to start working on improving the downtown. Every time we flip-flop, we throw those plans out and we start over again. We can't afford to keep going back to square one every 4 years. We need to let the leadership group that's been steering council forward, let us finish the job we started this term.
0: That is incumbent councillor and deputy mayor Sean Lewis making his pitch to Ward 2 voters. Also on the ballot is 29-year-old construction worker Zach Ramsey. He says the city could do more to support residents struggling with affordability.
19: A lot of basics aren't working in Ward 2. There's a lack of communication between the people of Ward 2 and City Hall. There's a lack of accountability, like snow plowing is a great example. Using contractors, it's very difficult to keep accountability within that. And then trash is another big one. Ward 2 has a lot of condominiums and apartment buildings that build up a lot of trash. So how I see us solving some of these crises, if not just making them better, is by organizing the community into collective action. So this would be things like making it a citywide initiative to do tenant organizing. Help every tenant in London get the education that they need so that they can form tenant unions in their building, get repairs done, and lower rent. We can lower rent across the board. We can lower housing costs across the board. It makes it a lot easier for people to get out of homelessness, to avoid homelessness, to spend some time with passions and spend time on things that they actually care about rather than going to additional shifts at work just to survive. I bring solutions rather than excuses. I've always been a workaholic. I've always been someone that sees issues and needs to find solutions.
0: That is London Ward 2 candidate Zach Ramsey. You also heard from incumbent councillor Sean Lewis and longtime business owner Steve Reed, who are also on the ballot. Alexandria Hams did not reply to CBC's request. You can get the full story on our website at cbc.ca/London. And stick around. We'll have three people running for mayor in London on our program at 8 o'clock to hear what they think the city needs to be doing next and why they want your vote. It is 7:42 here on London Morning. It is throwback time. This song debuted in 1979. You likely know this Boney M tune. Feel free to sing along. Here is Rasputin.

But when his drinking and lusting and his hunger for power became known to more and more people, the demands to do something about

0: Boney M. singer Marcia Barrett turns 78 today. That was Rasputin by Boney M. Ryan, do you just have Day Starters on the playlist ready to go? I needed that this morning, and it's just filled my little heart.
1: Well, I had choices today. It was either Boney M. or Thomas Dolby, who turned 69 today.
0: Big birthday. Hey, October 14th. What a time.
1: All right. Doing my regular gig. Looking at the roads for you. It is a collision-free drive in London and the region, but a slow drive in the city right now, pretty much to anywhere you are heading. Winds are light. Visibility still struggling because of mist. Now still sitting at 5 kilometers. Got some news for you here. If you drive near Hamilton Road at 8, you'll find lane restrictions on Hamilton between Clark and Old Victoria Roads for maintenance work that runs until tomorrow night. Flag person will be on site between 9 and 2 to help with traffic flow. Also at 8, lane restrictions on Elgin Street between Hamilton Road and Calvin Street. Maintenance work there also wraps up tomorrow night. I do have a note for folks driving up in South Huron. Police have closed Crediton Road or Victoria Avenue West between Babylon Line and Parr Line or King Street because of a structure fire there, and they are asking motorists to avoid that area. Now, if you have a traffic tip, you can text it to London Morning at 519-281-6593.
0: Thanks out there, Ryan. Taking a look outside, it is starting to lighten up. Still a little dark. Environment Canada saying light drizzle here this morning in London. We still have a slight risk of thunderstorms this morning here as well. Going to be cloudy this afternoon into the evening, a high of 17. Single-digit lows tonight, but not freezing, hovering around 5. Tomorrow, cloudy with a high of 17. Right now, again, a light drizzle, cloudy, mist. It's just a bit of an ugly morning. 14 degrees right now, according to Environment Canada. It is 7:48. You're listening to us here on London Morning. We've been talking about elections for most of our program here. It's got the attention of our community. But when it comes to mixing faith and politics, there's many different opinions. And some faith groups in London, they say they want to be more included in conversations with local candidates leading up to the municipal election. CBC's Kendra Segan went to St. Peter's Cathedral Basilica to hear what they had to say.
2: My name is Michael Wojtek. I'm the business manager for the London North Central Catholic Family of Parishes, which includes St. Peter's Cathedral and St. Michael's up on Cheapside. And I've also been a parishioner here for over 20 years at St. Peter's.
3: Okay, so talk to me a little bit about what the makeup of people is at St. Peter's here.
2: We have a very diverse congregation at St. Peter's. Although it is a downtown church, probably the majority of our parishioners don't live downtown. They come from all parts of the city, and people also travel from outside of the city. And it's a range of all demographics. We have children, we have youth, we have seniors, we have university students, Fanshawe students. They come from all over.
3: So municipal election is coming up. It's top of mind for a lot of people. I'm curious, does anything about the election come up in your circles of conversation?
2: It does. Like I said, because we're a downtown church, most of our congregation has to drive to get here. So a lot of the issues now are the same issues that are facing a lot of Londoners with regard to transportation, road construction, and just communication about what's happening in the city. We hear a lot of things about the bus rapid transit, but there's also just general construction all the time. Like we've been notified, for example, that this coming week, Richmond Street's gonna be closed because of the construction of the railway tracks. And we realize a lot of that stuff's unavoidable, but the other stuff, it is planned. We know it's planned by the city, and I think a lot of it is simply communication to Londoners about what's happening, what's going on.
3: And like you said, you are a downtown church. That means you face a lot of the downtown challenges that we talk about a lot. How does being downtown affect you folks?
2: In a couple of ways, some very good ways. I mean, we're right adjacent to Victoria Park, so we get to join into the celebrations that have involve Victoria Park. There's also a flip side to that, though. And like I said, with regard to communication, when there's an event on in Victoria Park, often what they do is they close all the streets around our parish. And that creates a bit of a problem because not only do we lose the parking for the street parking, often our parking lots are inaccessible. So we have a lot of seniors, a lot of elderly, they take the handy transit and often they're unable to get to our church. So that's the negative side. The positive side is we want to be able to be sort of a partner to the vibrancy of the downtown. We've been here for over 140 years as a cathedral parish, but we also existed for 40 years before that. So we've been, there's been a Catholic parish presence in downtown London before there even was a London. And right now, we don't feel that the city views us as a partner in revitalization of downtown. We think of ourselves as almost invisible to the city itself in the decisions that they make. We could be a benefit, just like all the other churches downtown, Baptist Church, Metropolitan, St. Paul's.
3: Have any candidates, whether that's mayoral or ward, come to speak to you folks at all?
2: No. In fact, when you first contacted me about the CBC asking us for our opinions or what our concerns was, it's the first time anyone ever actually has contacted us. And it's not just this election, but in prior elections as well. The same issues that that we face, basically the majority of downtown faces. So more recently, we've had to hire extra security guards. So we now have

0: story, and it is on our website right now. If you head over there, cbc.ca/London. 7:54 here, Paul McGowan on the line with today's business news. Hey, Paul.
1: Hey, Chris.
0: Starting with defense news here, another Canadian company partnering with Ukraine, eh?
1: Yeah, this is Dominion Dynamics. They signed a memorandum of understanding yesterday with a Ukrainian robotics company. And the plan is to build uncrewed ground vehicles for use in the war against Russia. The agreement is just the latest between Canadian and Ukrainian defense companies, although this one is more of a direct response to what we saw last month. That was Mark Carney and Volodymyr Zelensky agreeing to jointly produce things like uncrewed systems and counter-drone technologies. And according to the Globe and Mail, this deal between Dominion Dynamics and Ukrainian company Tencor really did come together in just the last 30 or so days since that announcement. So the idea is that Tencor will build their uncrewed vehicles, which are mini tanks, essentially, here in Canada. The vehicles will then be outfitted with Dominion's command and control software. And it is worth noting that the deal is still in its early stages, but one of the suggestions from Dominion is that Canadian auto parts makers could be part of the supply chain for these uncrewed vehicles.
0: A big deal for folks in southwestern Ontario who are dealing with the manufacturing struggle here. An open letter here yesterday from scientists concerned about AI. We've seen this before, but what are they concerned about now?
1: Yeah, we have seen this before. It feels like it's been a whole week since we were last warned about the dangers of AI. This open letter is targeted toward the attacks over the last few months by AI agents, AI models that, you know, escape, so to speak, and gained access to things like government systems. So this letter calls for ways to contain those agents. And what they propose, in part, is an international body to regulate AI. The call for that body is signed by 260 scientists, including big names in AI here in Canada, like Jeffrey Hinton and Joshua Bengio. And they signed along with scientists from 27 other countries. The hope is that if this international body does materialize, it can do more than just contain AI agents that escape. The letter says that, in part, we need best practices for AI agent alignment. And in essence, alignment means making sure that AI models are working in ways that are in sync with human ethics and values.
0: Speaking about ethics here, we got a data leak to talk about, but this one doesn't affect our passwords. We're not going to have to change anything. This is a leak of cartoons here. What's going on?
1: Well, the story is that Cartoon Network had a huge cache of material put online. And as you said, it was not passwords or financials or employee information. It was behind-the-scenes animation material. And apparently, Chris, this stuff is an animation nerd's dream because, first of all, Cartoon Network, aired a bunch of much-loved shows from the past 25 years, shows like Adventure Time, Teen Titans, and the Powerpuff Girls. And what leaked was stuff like storyboards. We also saw character models, which are drawings of characters from every possible angle, plus notes on their proportions and expressions. There was other stuff as well. In short, the kind of stuff that longtime fans might pay to access if they loved one of these shows. So the question is, who leaked this material and why? The website Mashable, which reported on this leak, did note that it came just days after the big merger between Skydance and Warner Brothers Discovery. The suggestion there being that there could have been a lapse in security during that process. At present, though, there is no evidence that anything happened security-wise, and we still don't know whether the material was accessed before or after the merger between the two companies.
0: Yeah, behind the scenes for animation, it doesn't make sense until you talk about the storyboards. The creation of these iconic characters, I'm sure that a lot of folks would be interested in that.
1: Yeah, and they were talking about things like puppet rigs, which is sort of like the individual models of different body parts and how they move. Like, really, like stuff that, yeah, if you were a fan of a TV show, it'd be kind of cool to see how it all works.
0: Yeah, the origin story of your childhood. Thanks for this, Paul.
1: Thanks, Chris.
0: Paul McGowan with CBC Business. A few minutes away from our national news, let's bring in Natalie Lovey here with the local news update.
2: Good morning, Chris. A road closure has ended, but the investigation is just beginning into a crash south of London that's left a number of people dead. It happened during the afternoon commute yesterday. A transport truck crashed into the rear of a passenger vehicle, which was waiting in traffic in the eastbound lanes of the 401 near Union Road. Police say the passenger vehicle burst into flames with an undetermined number of people inside. Chris.
0: Thanks for that, Natalie. Coming up after the news here, joining us at the table will be three mayoral candidates. candidates, Barona Joyce Morgan, Tariq Khan, and Mustafa

0: Boone are going to be on the program to say why they want your vote. That's next on London Morning.
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2: Stacey Tookie is a celebrated Canadian choreographer and dancer who's worked with legends like Bette Midler and Celine Dion. She'll be here to tell you about teaching humans how to dance like a horse in a new musical about Northern Dancer, the first Canadian horse to win the Kentucky Derby.
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1: 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Coming up in half an hour, it's The Current.
4: I'm Pia Chattopadhyay. Allegations of sexual assault on Cornell's campus have struck a nerve around the world and launched a movement. We will hear from Jane Doe's lawyer about the change she's looking for coming up on The Current.
5: This is World Report. Good morning. I'm Marcia Young. Ukraine's president says Russia continues to target critical energy sites. This is despite Donald Trump's claim there is an energy ceasefire between the two countries. Volodymyr Zelensky says overnight aerial strikes across the country targeted power infrastructure and residential buildings. And he says Ukraine's partners have stopped warning of incoming attacks. Anna Cunningham has more.
6: Racing to rescue the injured in Kyiv. This nine-story apartment block hit by a ballistic missile strike overnight rescued residents in shock, their bloodied clothes lit up by flashlights from the emergency crews treating them. For a second night, Ukraine says it had no prior warning, usually through US intelligence, of incoming ballistic and cruise missiles launched from Russia. It's what allows Ukraine to issue air raid alerts. 18-year-old student Vladislav Matvichuk told CBC News how they have become essential.
7: I went out from my home. In a few seconds, there was like a lot of booms, so we didn't have an alert.
6: A minute or two can make a difference between life and death, says Tatiana Konmiec.
8: We don't have any chance. We don't have any choice to protect our life.
6: Ukraine also says Elon Musk's Starlink satellite internet terminals appear to have been restricted overnight. US President Donald Trump denies withholding intelligence just days after lifting his own sanctions on Russia in a diesel deal with President Vladimir Putin. His calls for Ukraine's leader Volodymyr Zelensky to be replaced have sent back Kyiv and Washington's relations to rock bottom, not seen since Zelensky's Oval Office humiliation in 2025. Like then, Zelensky is going on tour, pulling his allies closer. Last night, a call with Prime Minister Mark Carney. Today, a visit to London and a meeting with the British Prime Minister Andy Burnham. Tomorrow, Brussels, to shore up support from the European Union. Anna Cunningham, CBC News, London.
5: Yemen's Houthis say they have carried out more attacks in Saudi Arabia. A spokesperson for the Iranian-backed rebels says they are carrying out strikes on Riyadh's airport and two oil refineries. Residents of Riyadh say there have been new explosions in the capital. The Houthis are vowing to keep targeting airports and energy sites. Attacks on Riyadh's airport over the weekend killed 14 people. 300 others were injured. The Saudis have been striking rebel-held areas of Yemen. At least two people were reportedly killed yesterday in Yemen in an attack the Houthis are blaming on the Saudis. Trade with India is heating up. Canada's largest trade mission to India in 30 years is in Mumbai today. As the CBC's Susan Ormiston tells us, India is a key part of the Carney government's strategy to increase non-US trade.
9: Fresh fruit, vegetables, dry foods.
10: In Mumbai's dense Crawford Market, Canadian business leaders tour the stalls with a view into how packaged food is sold in much of India. Agri-food and tech is a key part of Canada's ambition to increase bilateral trade.
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10: Paula Duncan at exporter Orionsi is looking to expand pulse and lentil exports to India.
11: Right now, yes, they had a bad crop this year. Last week, India opened up a tender of 60,000 metric tons of lentils, and it's expected that next week we're going to have another 60,000. And it's going to keep increasing at this rate.
10: The trade mission is a prelude to a comprehensive trade agreement expected to be signed in Canada in December. The goal is to double bilateral trade to $70 billion by 2030. At a Bloomberg New Economy Forum in Delhi today, Canada's International Trade Minister, Maninder Sidhu, said India wants what Canada can offer.
12: You talk about critical minerals. Here in India, we sat down with many of the industry experts in Mumbai, and they're asking for another supply of critical minerals, to diversify their supply chains.
10: Potash exports is another potential growth market for Canada. The trade mission is focusing on agritech, aerospace, clean tech, pharmaceuticals, and energy.
12: India's growing quite fast. They need 70% more energy by 2035. Canada has that energy. We're an energy superpower.
10: Team Canada moves from Mumbai to Bengaluru later this week and is forecasting signing more than a dozen agreements. Susan Ormiston, CBC News, Mumbai.
5: The Carney government has quietly suspended plans to purchase U.S.-made helicopters for Canada's Special Forces. As the CBC's Murray Brewster tells us, the decision reflects Ottawa's growing reluctance to buy American military equipment.
13: So it is possible to justify to the Canadian public that we need this U.S. helicopter for specific military reasons.
14: Justin Massey, a defense expert at the University of Quebec in Montreal. CBC News has learned the federal government quietly paused the planned purchase of 16 U.S.-made Black Hawk helicopters for special forces last summer, ahead of trade talks with the Trump administration. Talks that eventually failed. The deal was paused just as the U.S. Congress was asked whether it objected to the foreign military sale. A spokeswoman for Canada's Defense Investment Agency says the government is now reviewing options in conjunction with the Special Forces. A former Special Forces commander is worried.
15: We have to remember that when we buy a piece of equipment, we're not hanging on to it for the 2 years that are left in Mr. Trump's mandate. We're hanging on to them for 20, 30 years.
14: Retired Major General Dennis Thompson, who acknowledges polls show Canadians are in no mood to buy American.
15: They need to understand that pieces of equipment like a Black Hawk or a Black Hawk equivalent, and like the F-35, they weren't selected because, for political reasons, at least not from the military standpoint, they were selected because they are the best piece, the most suitable piece of equipment to fulfill the task that the military believes it might have to fill.
14: The Blackhawks are meant to replace the smaller Griffin helicopters that Special Forces have been using since the early 1990s. Murray Brewster, CBC News, Ottawa.
5: A Montreal father will be sentenced today in New York for the murder of his daughter. Luciano Fratolin was found guilty of second-degree murder and concealment of a human corpse. His 9-year-old daughter, Melina Fratolin, was found drowned in a marsh last year in upstate New York. Her father had initially reported that the girl had been kidnapped, but he was arrested not long after. Fratolin is facing life in prison. Nunavut's Family Services has admitted it reported incorrect and unverified information on the number of children in its care. CBC News has learned the figure is almost double what was previously reported. As the CBC's Samuel Watt explains, there are questions about the department's ability to keep track of the children it's trying to protect.
16: Children are not just another number on your computer.
17: Inuit advocate Manitouk Thompson says she's lost trust in Nunavut's Family Services' ability to track children in care. Her concern is over information recently released by the department that it now says was incorrect and unverified.
16: Are there a lot of children that are falling through the cracks? I'm not sure now.
17: In mid-August, Family Services reported 251 children and youth in care as of June 30th. Days later, when CBC News asked for a more detailed breakdown, the department said that initial figure was wrong and is actually 440.
18: I think you're seriously compromised from an operational standpoint.
17: Data keeping is a recurring issue detailed in numerous Auditor General of Canada reports since 2011. That troubles Jane Bates. The Nunavut representative for children and youth says accurate data is necessary for triaging resources and ensuring families are being followed up with.
18: That's how you build business models. That's how you budget. That's how you staff.
17: Family Services says the transition to a new information system matrix may have affected its reporting. Minister Gwen Heliakia-Rook says she was never told her department sent out incorrect figures, but they're committed to accuracy.
19: We absolutely recognize the need for strong evidence.
17: The department says it launched Matrix 2 years ago. Hili Yakiarok says it's still being rolled out, but so far 90% of staff have been trained. Samuel Watt, CBC News, Yellowknife.
5: The Winnie the Pooh book turns 100 today.
20: Winnie the Pooh, Winnie the Pooh, tubby little tubby all stuffed with fluff.
5: That is the theme song from one of the many cartoon series the book inspired. It was on this day in 1926 when A.A. Milne's first book about the mischievous bear was published, and it was eventually made into a series of books. It features Winnie the Pooh's animal friends, as well as his best human friend, Christopher Robin. Robin was based on Milne's own son, and there is a Canadian connection. Winnie is based on an orphan black bear that was bought by a Canadian soldier from Winnipeg. That is the latest national and international news from World Report. I'm Marcia Young.
0: Thanks, Marcia. It's Wednesday, October 14th. You're listening to London Morning. I'm your host, Christopher Ensing. Coming up after 8 o'clock here, three more mayoral candidates in London joining us in studio facing questions that you have on some of the biggest issues in this election. Stick around. In the weather here, got a chance of rain this morning along with a risk of thunderstorms, high of 17. We're going to dip to single digits overnight, but above freezing. Cloudy, high of 17 tomorrow. Right now in London, mostly cloudy, a little mist, a little drizzle, a little ugly, hovering around 13 degrees. Ryan Soulier is here with a traffic update. What's it look like out there?
21: Yeah, I'm seeing one collision right now on the southbound side of Highbury Avenue, right in the middle between Oxford and Dundas Street, and then much further south on Highbury Avenue South, near St. Thomas, I should say. There's a collision there at Ferguson Line, Chris.
0: Thank you for that, Ryan. Natalie Lovey joins us now with the news headlines. Good morning, Natalie.
22: Good morning, Chris. A crash south of London has left a number of people dead. Also, friends, family, and community members are mourning the loss of a longtime London politician. We'll have details on these stories and others at 8:30.
0: Who will be London's next mayor? That will be decided by voters in fewer than 2 weeks. Today, or yesterday, we spoke with Mayor Josh Morgan, Councillor Susan Stevenson, and candidate Kirsten Crowes, who are all putting their name forward for the job. Today, three more candidates joining us with their pitches and answering your questions. Joining us now at the table are mayoral candidates Brona Joyce Morgan, Tariq Khan, and Mustafa Zaboon. Thank you very much for joining us this morning, folks.
23: Thanks for inviting us.
24: Thank you for having us.
0: Happy to have you here. Thank you for making the time on busy campaign trails, I'm sure. So the way that we're going to roll with this is that we've got a list of questions here that our audience is hoping to get some answers to. And so I'll read the question. We'll give each of you a chance to respond individually, about 60 seconds of time here. Ryan's going to start a clock. I'll put up my hand to say when we're getting close to about 10 seconds, so you get a visual cue there. And then I'll just politely let you know when your time is wrapped up. If you go a little bit beyond that, I might have to sing you off like the Oscars, but hopefully we'll avoid that. We'll get voters a sense of who you are. So round one here, we're going to talk about downtown homelessness and public safety, a big issue on this campaign, something that people have been telling us they want to see solutions to. So the question here, what is the single biggest change you would make to downtown London? And then how would Londoners know that it was working? Tariq, we'll start with you.
25: Yeah, thank you very much for having me. At this moment, London downtown is a responsibility of everyone, but nobody's accountable. So that's why we see all sorts of the problems. We see homelessness, we see businesses going down, and we see safety and security issue. So we need to bring downtown under one administration so we can make that administration accountable to Londoners.
0: And when you say one administration, is that something that's led by the municipality?
25: Yes. Everything, there'll be no new bureaucracy, but it will be working under one administration.
0: Okay. Brona, I have the same question for you. What's the single biggest change you would make to downtown London, and how would Londoners know that it was working?
1: I love what Tariq said about, you know, a single administration. And here's why. We have so many people that are working so hard to improve the downtown, to make the downtown a welcoming place for people. So, you know, the Business Association, the City of London, but also people who are frontline service workers who are taking care of those people who are living downtown unhoused right now. And a big problem, I think, is that a lot of those people are working in silos. And so, you know, the whole basis of my platform is systemic change. And when you look at, you know, how everybody is working towards a common goal and ultimately are working, you know, in isolation from each other, bringing everybody together at a big table to tackle all of, you know, to reach those goals, obviously it just makes a ton of sense. And I would, if I have a second, I would just, well, is that okay if I just finish up?
0: I'll circle back here if we have some time. Mustafa, the single biggest change that you would make to downtown London, and how would Londoners know that it was working?
2: Well, there's a lot that needs to be done in downtown. For starters, one man owns like 60% of the vacant buildings here. So what I would do is I would negotiate with him and take it up with him and try to get him to use these vacant buildings to get business booming and have downtown moving. You look outside and there's a lot of homelessness. I think that deters people from coming here because there poses a safety risk that a lot of people are not willing to take. Homelessness is a big contributor to downtown. I would love to work with the people here to get them the help that they need.
0: Okay, and how would you work with people?
2: Are you talking about the homeless themselves? Well, who wants to be rehabilitated? We get those people that actually need the help that they deserve, addiction, social services, and then we get them out of downtown and into those services where they can get the help that they need and not be outside on the street doing drugs or begging for money or just sleeping out in the cold or the rain. And we get businesses moving here.
0: Okay, that's the time we have there. This next question, it leads into, I think, what some of you were just speaking about as well, is the idea of homelessness, addiction, and mental health challenges. Our audience wants to know, where does municipal responsibility end and provincial responsibility begin? And then what would you, as mayor, actually do different if the province doesn't provide the services that you say London needs? Mustafa, we start with you.
2: Okay, so just recently, Mayor Josh Morgan and Councillor Susan Stevenson went to Ottawa to discuss this issue of homelessness with other mayors. None of us candidates had that opportunity, so we don't know what happened at that table. But what I would say for here right now, what I know, we need to use our social services to the best of their ability and see what works, ax what doesn't work. Because throwing money into something that's not working is clearly not going to give you a better result. You're just going to keep pushing the block further and further, but it's not getting anywhere. See what works, work with these organizations that deal with homeless directly, bring them all together and be like, hey, we need one concrete plan to tackle homelessness. What is working? What isn't working? We need social services to take care of them. Who's willing to accept the help and who's willing to refuse the help? And whoever refuses, we reach out to them again and again and see what would make them want the help that they need.
0: Okay. Tariq, the question here for you, where does municipal responsibility end and provincial responsibility begin when it comes to homelessness, addiction, and mental health challenges? And then what would you as mayor do differently if the province doesn't provide the services you say London needs?
25: Okay. Let me explain with my background. I have over 30 years of experience working in public, private, and nonprofit sectors. And municipal management and local governance, these are my specialties. And I have dealt these issues on a mega scale. Let me tell you with the confidence, with my experienced eyes, the homelessness issue in London is a manageable issue. The issue is that we are not tackling it technically. I mean, there are always two techniques. One is the curative and one is the preventive. So curative is that there are two classes of homelessness. One is who are already on the roads, and the other one who are on the verge of the homelessness. We are talking about the curative. We are not talking about the preventive. Issue is that how many shelters we will make, they will fill up quickly. So we have to prevent it.
0: Okay, thanks for that is your time there, Tariq. I appreciate your response. Brona, the question again here to recap for our listeners, where does municipal responsibility end, provincial responsibility begin, and what would you do as mayor if the province doesn't provide the services you say London needs?
1: I guess I would again go back to the whole working in silos issue and say that the responsibility doesn't end anywhere. I think it's less of a provincial versus municipal issue and more of a humanity issue. I think that we can all play a part. I think I agree with a lot of what Mustafa and Tariq have said here about like a lot of people working towards that same goal, and the fact that, you know, homeless population is not homogeneous. Like there are a lot of issues to tackle. Prior to this election, I was trying to do some advocacy with the provincial government in terms of a prevention approach, because I recognize, as somebody who has worked in grief support for a long time, that a lot of the pathway to homelessness begins with grief or a loss. And so I think tackling this, bringing healthcare workers together with our healthcare institutions, that's provincial, but also the social services that we fund municipally as well. Like it has to be an all of us approach.
0: Thank you for your response. This next question has to do with funding, which has come up a few times here, and I know you have talked about it in your campaigns, the cost of running the city. Londoners are facing higher costs across the board. An affordability crisis is something people have said they want dealt with when we ask them what they care about. How much should property taxes increase over the next 4 years? Give us a number, and what would you be willing to cut or delay to keep taxes at that level? Brona, we start with you.
1: So on principle, I don't give a number when I don't, like, I don't work at City Hall. And I think, you know, cost out platforms and spouting numbers when you cannot 100% deliver them does, it does harm to people's trust in government. And so I think, you know, there's a different way to do politics. We could be asking maybe different questions. No offense to the person that sent that question, but I just don't think it's reasonable to spout a number like that. Ultimately, you know, the whole basis of my platform is a systemic review. The reason that people outside of London hire me on to do this kind of work on a smaller scale is because they realize efficiencies when we improve the way documents move through an organization, the way that we write, the way we communicate with each other. And so those kind of savings on an institutional scale, like an institution like the size of the City of London, can realize a lot of efficiencies that I think would enable us to keep property taxes low without cutting vital services.
0: Thanks for your response, Brona. Mustafa, the question, how much should property taxes increase over the next 4 years? Give us a number, and what would you be willing to cut or delay to keep taxes at that level?
2: Yes, so like Brona just said, it's better not to make false promises than before you actually know the numbers in City Hall and you have access to the sheets and you have access to the data. What I will say is zero increase is impossible, and anybody that tells you otherwise is just making wishful promises there. In my opinion, I think the way to tackle this issue is the same as homelessness. See what works, see what doesn't work, and axe what does not work, and then you keep what works and improve on it. Because if you're spending money if you're just throwing money into a flame, it's not going to get anywhere. But if you keep putting money into something that's actually moving and it's proven to work, then we keep it funding. What's proven not to work, you reduce funding from it. And in my opinion, some things are too over budget. Like, for example, the police budget is too big and it keeps getting hundreds of millions of dollars. In my opinion, if you take even just 1% of that and then put it somewhere else that's useful, it's very good. And that's not even tackling the unemployment rate.
0: Okay, thank you, Mustafa, for your answer there. Tariq, the question here, how much should property taxes increase over the next 4 years? Give us a number, and what would you be willing to cut or delay to keep taxes at that level?
25: So again, thank you very much. We raise property taxes, by the way, when cities are in distress, financial distress, but we are reporting this city is in surplus. And at the same time, because I have seen the numbers, so I'm very much confident, and because of my experience, that we can still keep it at the zero, or at least matching with the inflation in worst case scenario. But with by applying Lean Six Sigma, I'm pretty sure we can save much more what we expect at this moment.
0: You talked about a 0% here, and I just want to open this up maybe a little bit more because of the conversation and the focus that people have on taxes. How do you achieve 0% within inflation?
25: Yes, inflation went up in last 3 years 8%, and our property tax went up 20%. So where is that 12% gone, right? Those are gone on the delayed road construction projects or other things. So we need to apply our proven technologies like Lean Six Sigma, sustainability, continuous improvement in municipal services, and the benchmarking. We need to compare, like, our property tax is not comparable with any city in Canada, like sizable city within London.
0: And I wonder, Brona, you said that you had experience going inside of institutions and trying to find savings. What have you watched London, or why do you think London's not doing it to the way that it should based on the last 4 years? What makes you believe that they're not doing this appropriately or hitting that target?
1: Well, they haven't hired me, first of all. So that's an option. I think, you know, somebody, I worked for the city for 17 years in a casual role, and also obviously I access city services. So I don't think there's anybody that hasn't heard the word before. Well, I wish we could do it that way, but you know, that's just the system. And I think it is very rare to have the opportunity to take a step back. We don't see institutions doing this anymore because, you know, election cycles run around and there's always a few hot button issues that people want to tackle. And so this never gets done, which is ultimately like it's been many years since we looked at how everything is working, how everything is interacting with each other. It's very easy to add policy, to tack on another law, to make another declaration without looking at what we have already, see if it's working, and, you know, like Mustafa said, cut the things that aren't and kind of right-size the organization. And that's the opportunity that I want to bring to the table.
0: Right-sizing there. I think that leads us back to what Mustafa said about the police budget. You mentioned, you brought that up specifically when talking about taxes. What do you see in that police budget?
2: Yes, $208 million have gone to the police. And I know a lot of it's for equipment and vehicles and new gear. But moving forward, does $100 million justify 99 new police officers? I feel like that's a little bit too little for what is being put out there. I think if you take even just 1%, which is still millions of dollars, into something else, you can get a lot out of it. And I'm not saying to cut the police budget. I see the homeless outside, and I'm not blind to having police. I think having police is a necessity in society. But overfunding what, you know, having money that can go elsewhere is where I have a problem. Over budgeting is where I have a problem. I don't have a problem with something when it works. I have a problem when it's being over, like you're putting too much money into it, but you're not getting too much out of it.
0: Okay, thank you for that, Mustafa. If you're joining us now, this is CBC London Morning. We have three mayoral candidates, Brona Joyce Morgan, Tariq Khan, and Mustafa Zubun on our program right now. We're coming up on the final few minutes here in this moment. And what I want to do now is just give you a minute. You are all folks that are outside of council making a pitch to run the city. For the audience that's listening right now, they're moving through the world, taking kids to school, trying to put breakfast together. Tariq, why are you the person that needs to lead London?
25: Because I have the experience to manage mega cities, and I know that how London, we can make London affordable, safe, and model city in Canada. Look, like we could have 5 or 6 FIFA matches here. I mean, Toronto was able to get $700 million from province to revamp their highways, and still they didn't spend a single penny on the matches from the property tax dollar. So, I mean, the progressive cities, they always cash on senior government levels.
0: So a further connection with the higher levels of government is what you're looking for?
25: Funding from the federal government and the province, because being a regional headquarter, we are not only serving London, we are serving region.
0: Okay. And Mustafa, I go to you as somebody who's trying to convince folks that you're the person to run the City of London. What's your final pitch?
2: Yes, well, I am the youngest candidate. And as you said earlier, three of us don't have council experience. Matter of fact, almost none of the candidates do, except for the mayor himself and the running councillor, Susan Stevenson. In my opinion, young people like me cannot afford a home. We have the highest unemployment rate in all of Ontario, and we can't even get jobs coming out of colleges like Western and Fanshawe. And this is an issue, because how are we supposed to live if we're just being set up to fail? And I think a lot of young people can resonate with what I'm saying here, because they themselves come out of college, university, and they can't get a job because the market is just so big. Like, and I don't mean it big in a good way. I mean it big in a bad way. There's too many students graduating and not enough jobs to supply every student. So a lot of them end up just moving overseas or working jobs that they didn't go to college for, if they can even get a job to begin with. And that down the line is a problem because they can't save money to buy a house.
0: Okay, thank you for that, Mustafa. And Brona, I wonder what your final pitch is to our audience here on why you're the person that needs to be mayor of London for the next 4 years.
1: And the next 4 years only, I'm going to add to that. So 26 years a lawyer, 17 years a city employee. I am ultimately helping municipalities, provincial and federal governments every single day streamline, make their organizations work better. So I want to do that for London for 4 years and 4 years only. And I want to just kudos to Mustafa, and young people like Mustafa really inspire me, who actually still care about politics and still want to get involved, despite the fact that it seems really dysfunctional. So 4 years from now, I want to see somebody like Mustafa, somebody who feels like politics doesn't belong to them and government is not working for them, take over in a streamlined city hall that actually can work for everybody. So aspirational politics like that is what I love to see. And I'm very inspired by you. So congratulations on running. And it's been a pleasure to work with Tariq as well.
0: All right. Thank you so much for your response there. And I'm sorry, Tariq, I've got to leave it there. I gave you all that last final pitch and we're up a clock against the clock for news. Thank you so much for joining us this morning. I really appreciate it. Mayoral candidates Brona Joyce Morgan, Tariq Khan, and Mustafa Zabun. Londoners, they go to the polls on October 26th. That's your chance to say what you think this city needs to look like for the next 4 years. The time now is 8:30.
22: This is CBC News. From CBC London, the 8:30 local news. Good morning, I'm Natalie Lovey. Multiple people are dead following what police have described as a horrific crash on Highway 401 south of London. It happened at around 4 o'clock yesterday afternoon when a transport truck crashed into the rear of a passenger vehicle waiting in traffic in the eastbound lanes of the 401 near Union Road. Police say the passenger vehicle burst into flames with an undetermined number of people inside. According to police, the vehicle that was hit was at a standstill due to a separate crash that happened 2 hours earlier near Colonel Talbot Road. All earlier road closures in the area have been lifted. In an update sent to CBC News this morning, investigators did not comment on the number of deceased individuals, only saying the investigation is ongoing. A single vehicle crash in northern Bruce Peninsula has left one person dead. Grey Bruce OPP say the single vehicle crash happened yesterday on Bruce Road 9 near Duke Lane. According to police, the vehicle left the road and went into a ditch. A 36-year-old from Lion's Head was pronounced dead at the scene. The cause of the crash is under investigation. Anyone with information is asked to contact Grey Bruce OPP. Longtime area politician and mother Irene Matheson has died at the age of 75. A spokesperson for the family says Matheson died Monday at home after a battle with cancer, surrounded by family including her husband Keith and daughter Lindsay. The NDP politician represented London from 1990 to 1995 in provincial politics and from 2006 to 2019 as a member of parliament. Josh Bieshack is the executive director of the Douglas Caldwell Leighton Foundation and worked with Matheson and the NDP at both the provincial and federal level.
3: You know, in today's politics, we see a lot of ego-driven ambition. That is not where Irene came from. Irene came from a place of sincere desire to make things better for her neighbors and for people she knew and didn't know.
22: For more on her life and legacy, check the CBC London website. As the cost to build and maintain recreational facilities grows, who gets to use arenas, pools, and fields, and how much they're charged to do so has become a hot issue in some municipalities. CBC News spoke to politicians in small towns around London, and they say the issue of out-of-towners using facilities has been on their agenda, mostly because rec programs and facilities are funded by local property taxes, development charges, and user fees. But a Londoner who uses ice time in Thorndale doesn't pay taxes there, or vice versa. In Woodstock, roughly a quarter of people who use city pools don't live in the city. Kate Leatherborough is running for re-election in Woodstock. She says there's likely no perfect mathematical equation to make up for lost costs from out-of-towners.
4: We're the largest urban center. So even when you think of like social services or human services issues, like a lot of people have to come to Woodstock to access these services because the rest of our county is so rural. At the end of the day, when it comes down to, again, ice, water, basketball courts, like, should Woodstock taxpayers be bearing a larger amount of that cost? Probably not. But then you go a little further of like, okay, well, what if all those people work in Woodstock and they buy lunch in Woodstock?
22: In London, there are no differences in fees for those who are from London and those from further afield. But in Thames Centre, which includes Dorchester and Thorndale, organisations from outside are charged higher fees for ice time, soccer pitches and ball diamonds. You can read more on this story on our website, cbc.ca/London. Some London faith communities say they haven't heard from any candidates ahead of the October 26th municipal election. That's despite the connection that religious leaders say they have with residents across the city. Churches, mosques and other faith spaces host Londoners through their services and celebrations, but also connect with people through volunteer work and free meal programs. St. George's Anglican Church hosts coffee drop-ins every Thursday. The Reverend Aidan Armstrong says it's a space where he meets Londoners living rough, and that municipal candidates would benefit from hearing those stories.
6: I think candidates would do well to go speak to faith communities, because we are on the front lines, right? We have people show up at our doors each and every day, especially who are looking for help and they're in need.
22: Armstrong says the election issues he hears most include cost of living, housing, and the drug crisis. He says he would welcome conversations with candidates in the final stretch of the campaign. And a London startup whose AI-powered software is bringing big changes to medical diagnostics is getting some financial backing from the federal government. Deep Breath says its Atlas mobile app can accurately diagnose life-threatening conditions in lung ultrasounds in seconds using artificial intelligence. The company was founded in 2020 by Dr. Rob Arnfield and began as a project at Western's Research Park. Now Ottawa, through FedDev Ontario, is providing $1 million in funding to the company to help it scale and commercialize the promising system. And Chris, that's your 8:30 local news.
0: Thanks for that. And Natalie, when we look outside here, the sun is starting to come up. That light drizzle, still a little wet on the sidewalk and the road here downtown. We are expecting a cloudy day into the afternoon. Tomorrow, a high of 17. And tomorrow on the program, we've just had two mayoral debates. You've heard from six of the candidates. Let's bring in some analysis, eh? The folks from The Loon will be part of an election panel breaking down what these people asking for your vote are promising and who they think has stood out on the campaign trail. And we're also interested in what you have to say as well. We did that survey asking Londoners what they want to see from candidates. We'll put together a citizen panel later on in the week. Here, if there's something that you think these panelists need to get asked or part of a panel you'd like to be on, send us a text, 519-281-6593. Always interested in hearing what you think of the show and the candidates that we've had on to talk about why they need to be the ones sitting around a council table for the next 4 years. You've been listening to us on London Morning. Thanks so much for spending part of your day with us. I'm your host, Chris Ensing. Stick around. The Current is up next. We'll be right back.

0: she thought with the information she gave in her statement that they would do something. And I was shocked that they did nothing. The right thing is, everybody who's in that room who, that we know of, should be held accountable for their roles.
1: Calls for accountability from the Ivy League institution his client attended and from the men she alleges gang raped her. The case of the woman known as Jane Doe at Cornell University has ignited fierce anger and backlash in the United States and well beyond. Coming up in 30 minutes, Jane Doe's lawyer will join us to talk about what happens now, what true accountability might look like, and how Jane Doe is doing. Plus,
2: it's become kind of scarier and scarier to just have an in-person synchronized conversation, and particularly a tense one. But we need to get better at it.
1: We tend to assume that conflict is a breakdown of a relationship. In her new book, the author Priya Parker says that, in fact, the best relationships require some degree of what she calls healthy heat, and that to air out our disputes at home or in the workplace is actually good social practice. Coming up in an hour, Priya Parker on the cost of toxic politeness and how to fight better. But we'll begin with the latest salvos in the war between Russia and Ukraine. Good morning. I'm Pia Chattopadhyay, sitting in for Matt Galloway, and this is The Current.
3: It gives Putin money, and he spends money only on this war.
1: Ukrainian President Volodymyr Zelensky is criticizing a new deal between the United States and Russia. U.S. President Donald Trump says more than 300,000 metric tons of Russian diesel will be released in October, with more set to come in the months ahead. The deal is getting a lot of criticism, with Zelensky saying it's a, quote, weak decision by strong partners. That response, in turn, drew President Trump's frustration at the conflict and at Zelensky.
4: That's a war that should have never started, and I think it's time for Ukraine to get a new president.
1: This all comes as both Ukraine and Russia have recently upped their attacks on infrastructure. Over the weekend, Ukraine hit data centers belonging to the Russian company Yandex, which is often described as Russia's Google. It caused major disruptions to everyday life. Meanwhile, President Zelensky says that at least 600,000 people across Ukraine are without power today after overnight Russian missile and drone strikes on energy infrastructure that also left at least three people dead. Simon Schuster is a staff writer at The Atlantic and the author of the book The Showman, Inside the Russian Invasion of Ukraine That Shook the World and Made a Leader of Volodymyr Zelensky. Simon, good morning.
5: Good morning.
1: The diesel deal between Trump and Putin a couple of days back seemed to catch a lot of people by surprise. What do we know about how this deal came about?
5: It did come as a shock, but actually the negotiators, the American negotiators, including Trump's envoys, Steve Witkoff, his old friend, and his son-in-law, Jared Kushner, had been talking about a series of economic deals with the Russians for about a year. The Russians were dangling various kinds of economic enticements and deals to them, hoping that that would soften up the American position. And eventually it seems like it did. The first thing that Trump reached for is the diesel, because diesel prices are particularly high. This is a particularly sensitive political issue for Trump going into the midterm elections next month. But there are other deals that he is interested in pursuing with the Russians. This may only be the first.
1: Yeah, to that end, this morning, Putin's envoy says Russia will continue economic cooperation with U.S., not only on diesel, and goes on to say that this is going to give Russia an opportunity to increase its production and refining volumes.
5: That's right. And the Americans, you know, I talked to some of Trump's envoys about this who have been pursuing this strategy of trying, as they put it, to end the war and normalize relations with Russia through these economic deals. They say they believe that if they build these bridges economically to Russia and make these business deals, that Vladimir Putin will somehow ease up on Ukraine and cease to be so expansionist and militaristic. Of course, I find that rather naive. The Ukrainians, of course, find that silly and ridiculous. You know, they say that any kind of financial deal with Russia will only allow Putin to continue the war and reconstitute and strengthen his military.
1: There has long been criticism and questions about what the relationship between Trump and Putin not only looks like, but really is about. The two had a call last week that apparently went very well. A Kremlin aide reportedly said neither of them wanted to get off the phone. And then Trump has also invited Putin to the G20 meeting in December that's being hosted at his Miami golf course. What's happening with these two at this point now, some 4+ years, nearly 5 years into this war?
5: I mean, in some ways, that's the great mystery of Trump's leadership going back 10 years to his first administration. What is it about Vladimir Putin that he finds so enthralling? I know from our reporting just this week in The Atlantic that some of Trump's own advisors in the White House are confused about this and wonder about this themselves. We don't really know, but he does have this very consistent tendency to defer to Putin, to respect Putin, and not to criticize him or pressure him in any serious way. So we've seen that again in this case. You're right that in December, there could be a chance for Trump to invite Putin to the G20 summit in Miami. He could also invite Zelensky. Zelensky has said that he would be happy to go. And there we might see some kind of serious talks if, again, Putin is willing. But the Ukrainian side and the American side, they want to see a kind of negotiation mediated by the United States, a serious good faith negotiation. Mm. Putin is the one who doesn't seem ready for that.
1: There have been lots of exchanges between Trump and Putin over these last almost handful of years as it pertains to the war. There are critics who say this diesel deal is something different in the sense that it is a lifting of sanctions that have been in place by the U.S. and that this is really opening the door to invite Russia in some kind of good faith when good faith should not be given to Vladimir Putin. How are you assessing that?
5: Well, I want to be a bit cautious here and step back and look at the history of this peace process and the war generally. So there was a moment earlier this year when the Iran war started, when the United States gave waivers and allowed Russia to sell some of its fuel in order to alleviate the price shock, the oil price shock that was caused by the U.S. and Israeli attack on Iran. So we've seen something like that happen. This is on a somewhat larger scale, and it implies more sanctions relief for Russia. We've also seen moments earlier in this Trump second term when relations between the U.S. and Ukraine were apparently worse. You know, you remember this big blow up in the Oval Office in February 2025 that was televised for the world to see between Zelensky and Trump. And after that, the United States paused intelligence sharing and other support to Ukraine. So we've seen these ups and downs in the relationship. I don't want to say that this is a rupture that will really, end the relationship and the support that the U.S. Gives to Ukraine, but it does look very bad.
1: Mm. Okay. So there's ebbs and flows, as you talk about, in the relationship between Putin and Trump and Zelensky. You say at this point, and we know that Ukraine is not welcoming this diesel deal at all. You say that the Ukrainians need to re-strategize. What do they need to do?
5: Well, one thing I've heard already from the Ukrainian military and political officials is, you know, they need to find alternatives to the kinds of intelligence and support that the U.S. provides so that they are not so dependent on the Americans. That has to do with intelligence support. What that means is basically targeting help when the Ukrainians strike deep into Russian territory or into occupied regions of Ukraine. They often have help from American satellite intelligence and other intelligence to understand where the Russian forces and the Russian military installations are that they need to hit. That kind of help is very valuable. The U.S. has been providing it since basically the start of the war, since Ukraine had these capabilities to launch these strikes at Russian forces. So the Ukrainians are now trying to hedge and look for other sources of that kind of intelligence, and there are alternatives. The other big one that I want to highlight is Starlink, the satellite communication system that Elon Musk controls. That has been a real sensitive point for the Ukrainians. There is no good alternative to the Starlink, and the Ukrainian military really depends on that system to run its military communications. If, as we've seen just in the last 24 hours, that system starts to go down or falter, the Ukrainians really have a big problem.
1: Yeah, the Ukrainians, Zelensky is saying they didn't get the intelligence of these incoming attacks overnight. Do we know if that is the case or if he's just saying that right now and we have to wait to see if that's actually true?
5: This is really just the latest news that we're all waking up to on the Ukraine beat. So, yes, it's not clear whether the incoming missiles, whether that was done on purpose by the Americans. But the slowdown in the use of Starlink in Ukraine, that seems to be on purpose. That is a really big red flag that the Americans are dialing down and reining in the kind of support that they've been giving to Ukraine, crucially for most of this war.
1: This, of course, is very concerning for many people, what's going on, but especially for people in Europe and their leaders. How are they assessing these latest couple of things that are happening? What should they be thinking about at this point?
5: Similar to the Ukrainians, the Europeans are trying to find ways that they can step up. I recently met with a senior European diplomat who was talking about their efforts to find an alternative to Starlink that is so dependent on the whims of Elon Musk and the Americans. So to ease that dependence on the Americans, because really all around in Europe, in Canada, I think especially in Canada and in Ukraine now, there's this realization that the United States is just not a reliable partner. If in the middle of this war, Trump is willing to make this deal out of nowhere behind everyone's back with Putin to buy this diesel, how can you trust the Americans to really be a good faith mediator in this war or an ally?
1: Part of the reporting that's coming out from the Financial Times and CNN is that U.S. officials have threatened to cut off that intelligence sharing and weapon sales to Ukraine if it doesn't stop attacking Russian infrastructure, which Ukraine has often been pretty successful at in recent months. Is that something Ukraine would agree to?
5: Well, the specific request from the Trump administration is to stop hitting the diesel facilities, so the oil refineries that produce diesel in Russia. At a certain point, Ukraine was so successful at that it knocked out half of the diesel production and refining capacity in Russia. So they've had quite a lot of success in hitting these facilities. Ukraine would be willing to stop that if there is a reciprocal, symmetric answer from the Russians. Say Ukraine stops hitting the Russian oil refineries, Russia needs to stop hitting energy facilities, especially power plants in Ukraine. That didn't happen. Trump is demanding that Ukraine unilaterally stop hitting the oil refineries that will now be providing diesel to the United States and other buyers, while Russia continues to bomb energy infrastructure in Ukraine. So that, as Zelensky has said very clearly, is deeply unfair, and he doesn't want to agree to that. But at least, you know, the Ukrainians really want to see some even partial ceasefire. Let's say, okay, fine. Let's say we won't attack each other's ships in the Black Sea, something small like that, ships carrying grain or other goods, or let's not attack each other's energy infrastructure. Putin has not shown any willingness to even engage on that kind of limited ceasefire negotiation.
1: We have seen Ukraine focus on disrupting the Russian economy with its recent attacks, including the one on the Yandex data center. There's been speculation that that kind of attack could have wider impacts on Russian bot farms, potentially those operating to influence foreign elections like the upcoming U.S. midterms. What do we know about the facts of this?
5: Yeah, it's quite funny. So this is a very new target for the Ukrainian military, these data centers run by Yandex, right? The Russian equivalent of Google. This was very disruptive to various apps and internet services that the Russians use, like taxi apps, delivery apps, payment apps, all that stuff. It was disrupted or down in the last few days as Ukraine started hitting these things. So that could be very painful for the Russian population, and it has been. So there are ways that Ukraine still has to put pressure on the Russian economy and the Russian population, even if Zelensky agrees to abide by Trump's demand to stop hitting specifically oil refineries. So there are other cards Ukraine has to play, including the data centers.
1: And Simon, the other part of this that I want to ask you about is something we heard a little bit of tape of Trump off the top. And this is him calling for Zelensky to be replaced. Zelensky has said that if Russia agrees to a 60-day ceasefire, he would organize elections. Of course, there haven't been elections in Ukraine, although they were due during the course of this war because of the war, because it isn't safe for people to go out and vote and cast a ballot. Those have been suspended. How are you understanding Trump? You know, sometimes he just says things, but how are you understanding? Is this strategic with Trump at this point?
5: We've seen this before at various low points in the relationship between the U.S. and Ukraine under Trump, where U.S. officials start demanding elections. This is kind of a sensitive spot for Zelensky politically because his term in office ran out in April 2024, but the war was very much raging and has been ever since then. And under the law in Ukraine, under martial law, it is illegal to hold elections in the middle of a war. So Zelensky is a little bit stuck. You know, he says when I've talked to him about this that he would like to hold elections, but logistically it's just impossible because how do the soldiers vote that are manning the front line right now? You know, do they take a pause? They can't, right? How do the refugees who have left and taken shelter in European countries and elsewhere, how do they vote? You know, these are millions of people. So logistically, there are a lot of challenges. And Zelensky has said, we are ready to hold elections if there's a ceasefire. He's named the 60 days. He said, give us 60 days of a ceasefire and we'll hold elections. And if he said, if Zelensky loses, then he'll step aside.
1: Do you believe what Zelensky told you? And I ask that because critics say, well, that's a convenient excuse, but he actually doesn't want to hold elections.
5: I do believe him, and I'll tell you why. So there have been moments when his popularity has shot up quite dramatically in Ukraine for various reasons, including after that big blow up in the Oval Office with Trump in February 2025. Zelensky's popularity shot up. And I know that his aide,

0: amount that is being exported from Russia, but also in time for the midterms. But Simon, how are Americans and Republicans in particular seeing this war at this point as your country heads into midterms?
1: It's not very high on the agenda. I think Trump is trying to make it a centerpiece of his argument to voters. Particularly, he's trying to shift the blame from himself related to the war in Iran and put it onto Ukraine's shoulders. Specifically, the American public is feeling the inflation pressure and the rise in fuel prices that have resulted from the American and Israeli attack on Iran. Trump is now saying, no, those fuel prices are not going up because we attacked Iran. They're going up because Ukraine is attacking Russia. So that kind of blame shifting is Trump's way of introducing this war into the center of the debate going into the midterms. But honestly, from the polls I've seen and the people I've talked to here in New York, it doesn't seem to be a front of mind for American voters. They have affordability and economic issues driving them to the polls. And that's not looking good for the Republican Party.
0: Trump's refrain, of course, is that he wants this war to end. Of course, we'll all remember he said coming into office in the second term that he could end this in 24 hours. It's now been much longer than that. So here he is making a deal with Putin on diesel, calling for a new leader in Ukraine. There are always calls for peace talks and those kinds of things. Jared Kushner and Steve Witkoff, the U.S. envoys, were back again talking to Ukrainian representatives. So there's a lot of talking going on. But Simon, at the end of the day, I think people just want to know your assessment in terms of like, is this war going to end anytime soon or does it continue to drag on?
1: I'm afraid it drags on at least through the winter because that is what Vladimir Putin appears to have decided. He has been stockpiling military forces, missiles, and drones. He intends to use them through the winter, as I've heard repeatedly from Ukrainian military and political sources. Russia is not backing down. And we see this clearly in Putin's behavior. He's not entertaining even the slightest talk of a ceasefire on any part of the front, on any dimension of the war. So he seems intent on trying to break the will of Ukrainians, at least, you know, this winter, as the frost and the cold serves his interests and helps him and really tries to break the will of Ukrainians that way as well. He tried it last winter. He's tried it every winter since the war began. It hasn't worked. Putin seems intent on trying again. And as long as he is not ready to part with that intention, there won't be any peace talks, any serious one.
0: Simon, it's always good to get your assessment. We'll be talking again soon. Thank you very much.
1: Thank you. Great to join you.
0: Simon Schuster is a staff writer at The Atlantic and the author of the book, The Showman, Inside the Russian Invasion of Ukraine That Shook the World and Made a Leader of Volodymyr Zelensky. The CBC News is next, and then...
2: I mean, honestly, that's what it comes down to. How could they possibly be so incompetent? They had a complaining witness. That's what you need. Element one. They had proof of a crime. They had that group chat. They had those things.
0: Jane Doe's lawyer in the Cornell alleged gang rape civil case is accusing the university of a, quote, cover-up. He also says his client has received multiple death threats since filing a civil lawsuit. He will be here to talk about how Jane Doe is doing right now and what accountability might look like for her. That conversation is coming up in 6 minutes. I'm Pia Chattopadhyay. 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
6: When Robert Harris wrote his novel Conclave, he couldn't have predicted that a few years later he'd be on

0: international news as a Pope expert during the most recent papal election. Robert will be here to tell you about his new novel and how to get access to secret societies.
1: From CBC News, The World This Hour, I'm Mike Miles. Ukraine's president says Russia's continuing to target critical energy sites, despite Donald Trump's claim of an energy ceasefire. Vladimir Zelensky says overnight airstrikes across Ukraine targeted power infrastructure and residential buildings. Anna Cunningham with more.
2: Racing to rescue the injured in Kyiv. This nine-story apartment block hit by a ballistic missile strike overnight. For a second night, Ukraine says it had no prior warning, usually through U.S. intelligence, of incoming ballistic and cruise missiles launched from Russia. It's what allows Ukraine to issue air raid alerts. 18-year-old student Vladislav Matvichuk told CBC News how they have become essential.
3: I went out from my home. In a few seconds, there was like a lot of booms, so we didn't have an alert.
2: A minute or two can make a difference between life and death, says Tatiana Konmietz.
4: We don't have any chance, we don't have any choice to protect our life.
2: Ukraine also says Elon Musk's Starlink satellite internet terminals appear to have been restricted overnight. U.S. President Donald Trump denies withholding intelligence just days after lifting his own sanctions on Russia in a diesel deal with President Vladimir Putin. Anna Cunningham, CBC News, London.
1: A former Ukrainian soldier is on trial today in Germany. Sergei Kunitsov is accused of being a co-perpetrator of a war crime. It involves the 2022 Nord Stream underwater pipeline explosion, disrupting deliveries of Russian gas into Europe. Two Ukrainian nationals were arrested, accused of acting on behalf of the Ukrainian government. Kunitsov denies the charges. The Vatican says Pope Leo had a tranquil night after undergoing surgery. The Pope having the lower lobe of his right lung removed yesterday, a diagnosis of lung cancer confirmed. Megan Williams has more on what this means to the Pope's agenda.
5: I think at this point, the biggest thing is uncertainty. The surgery went well, but the doctors still need to know whether or not the cancer has spread and whether he'll need more treatment. And that matters, of course, because the Pope has a very demanding schedule. There's no vice Pope or some figure like that who simply steps in if he's sick. There's the Vatican bureaucracy that keeps working, but there's only one Pope. So in the short term, the Vatican will keep functioning, but some major decisions are going to have to wait if Leo decides, or if doctors decide that he needs a longer recovery or further therapy. The first real test will be this big upcoming trip in November to Uruguay, Argentina, and Peru. For now, it's still on, but that could change depending on what doctors find. Megan Williams, CBC News, the Vatican.
1: Communities across northwestern Ontario are celebrating the province's decision to adopt permanent daylight time, aligning that region with Manitoba, which announced last month it will no longer be changing its clocks in the spring and fall. Sarah Law has reaction.
6: The change affects northwestern Ontario communities that are currently in the Central Standard Time Zone, beginning roughly 130 kilometers west of Thunder Bay. Several surveys were conducted about which time zone they wanted to follow.
7: There are some 70 communities.
6: That's Kenora Rainy River PC MPP Greg Rickford. Rickford says the decision was unanimous.
7: Not one poll had under 90% to go to Manitoba's decision not to change their clocks anymore.
6: Kewetinalm NDP MPP Saul Mamakwa represents dozens of the region's First Nations, most of which are remote. He says his members travel back and forth to Winnipeg for business, health, and social services.
8: You know, we did not want to be the island of Central Time and between Ontario and Manitoba.
6: But for those in the Eastern time zone, the clocks still go back an hour come November 1st. Sarah Law, CBC News, Thunder Bay, Ontario.
9: Does anybody really know what time it is? Does anybody really care?
1: And that's our time on The World This Hour. For CBC News, I'm Mike Miles.

0: Here is the Environment Canada weather forecast for London and surrounding areas. Expect cloudy skies today with a diminishing chance of showers, light winds, and a daytime high of 17. Tonight is cloudy with diminishing winds and an overnight low of plus 5. Another cloudy day tomorrow with light winds and a daytime high of 17. Tomorrow night's low 11 with periods of rain. Showers continue into Friday along with strong winds and a daytime high of 14. It's a cool day on Saturday with a high of 9 under sunny skies and warmer on Sunday with a high of 14.
1: Hello again, I'm Pia Chattopadhyay and you're listening to The Current. A warning, our next conversation deals with sexual assault. Cornell University is suspending all frat parties as calls grow for accountability and change after an alleged gang rape on campus. Last month, a woman known only as Jane Doe filed a civil lawsuit against Cornell and seven men. Jane Doe alleges the men drugged and sexually assaulted her at a campus fraternity party in 2024. She initially reported the alleged assault to campus police, but no criminal charges were laid. Authorities have now reopened a criminal investigation into her claims. The case has set off a wave of outrage and has rocked campuses across North America. Thomas Jiffra is the lawyer representing Jane Doe in her civil lawsuit. He is a civil trial attorney and partner at Rheingold Jiffra, Rufo, Plotkin and Hellman in New York. Tom Jiffra joins us now. Good morning.
2: Good morning.
1: Tom, it's been about a month since this story broke, since the lawsuit was filed, and it's really taken on a life of its own. And I think most Canadians and people around the world really first want to know how your client is doing.
2: Well, it's been a challenging month for her. It was difficult before. It's gotten considerably worse because as the defense has leaked certain confidential materials from the Title IX report, this has led to threats against her and my family, unfortunately. And ultimately, there was a swatting incident at her parents' home. And that was pretty terrifying because a group of police showed up responding to a call, and because somebody had said somebody was being killed in the house, and her father, her brother, a friend of hers all had weapons drawn on them. And this is a full SWAT team with assault rifles. So no, it's not been good for her.
1: I know you can't tell us much about your client, but as I'm listening to you talk, Tom, and as I hear the reporting over the past month, this would be hard for anyone. But can you just tell us a little bit about her character?
2: Well, she's a woman from a part of the United States that is probably pretty similar to where my wife's from in Western Ontario. She's from a small town. She desired to go to the Cornell Hotel School, which is the best hotel school in the United States. And this was her goal. And she had a family, you know, they were people who are educated, study for their kids to go to college. It's expensive here. It's not like Canada. We're talking hundreds of thousands of dollars. And that was her goal. And she went to Ithaca, New York with high hopes that she'd be able to pursue her dreams. And unfortunately, this happened to her.
1: Hmm. Let's talk about the lawsuit. There are multiple people and organizations named in the lawsuit. Who is Jane Doe suing?
2: Well, she's suing a multitude of people because there are a multitude of failures. And I'll start at the very beginning. She was a member of a sorority the night of the assault. And remember, it took over, you know, the one night and then it went into the early morning hours of the next day. But she was grossly intoxicated. The testimony has been she was drinking out of a bottle of vodka. She was underage. And instead of her sorority people and her sorority mother saying you should stay home, it's not safe for you to go out, her sorority mother, who's supposed to be the adult in the room, put her in a cab, went with her downtown and dropped her off at a bar. And then she was served again, went to another bar, served again. And as you see, the guardrails are just keep failing to for her that whole night, because she shouldn't have left. That should have been guardrail one. That failed. Bar one, she shouldn't have been served. Guardrail two fails. Guardrail three, served in another bar, shouldn't have been served. Then what happens is she goes to the fraternity house. And then this is what's come out in all the reporting, and I knew about it. Within the 48-hour period of her arriving at the Chi Phi house, there had been a drug arrest, there had been a drug overdose, both of which reported to the university. And under the university's own rules, they shouldn't have been able to have a sanctioned party. However, they did have a sanctioned party, and she ended up there, and this was the end result. So those are the sequences of failures that happened to her that day, and that's who we're suing.
1: All seven of the men named in the lawsuit deny any wrongdoing. Giulio Lopes is one of the seven men Jane Doe accuses of sexual assault. He received a three-semester suspension from Cornell and 2 years of probation and was required to study sexual harassment and to write a reflection paper. He's now back at Cornell, and I just want us to take a listen to what his lawyer has said about the case.
3: Her affect was such that she was coherent and capable of making a decision. And she was an active and engaged participant in their sexual encounter. I believe Giulio's a good young man and comes from a good family. And I think he deserves an opportunity to finish his education without being intimidated, threatened, harassed, or terrified.
1: Tom Jiffra, how would you respond to claims that, first of all, that your client was capable of giving consent?
2: Well, here's the thing. I've spent the last 2 weeks responding to leaked documents that have been cherry-picked by the defense that I haven't leaked. And this is part and parcel of it. Now, look, Mr. Lopes, it's great for him. He wants to finish his Ivy League education. My client would have liked to have her Ivy League education completed, but she's been withdrawn from the university. She's never going to go back, and her dream is gone. So it's great that Mr. Lopes' dream is still proceeding, but my client is having to live with the consequences of what happened to her that night in the Chi Phi house.
1: A lawyer for one of the seven accused men has asked for a gag order, Tom, and says that your interviews with people like me, with the media, might sway any potential jurors. What do you say to that?
2: Well, what I say to that is this. Initially, what I spoke about was the criminal investigation. I talked about how Jane Doe was doing. Then what happened is the defendants, and I'm very confident in this because I know I didn't leak it, and I know nobody associated with me leaked any of the Title VII documents because they're confidential, and they seem to have leaked them all to TMZ, where one of the defense lawyers has a relationship with that's really undisputed, and I've had to spend my time rebutting what they've tried to pitch out there in the media land, if you will, and to respond to it. And they don't like my responses because my responses come from 30 years of handling these cases. And I'm aware of the psychology of rape. I'm aware of the studies of how rape survivors respond. And they don't want that out there. And that's why they're trying to silence me. Now, my question would be, well, why did you leak this material in the first place? They're the ones who are trying to influence the juries, not me. I've limited what I've said to the criminal investigation and what's contained in my complaint. And I only pivoted when it was time to respond to the leaks. So, you know, they don't like my response, obviously. So they want to be free to throw out whatever they want into the world without any kind of response. And this is something I saw during the Sean Combs case. And it's par for the course in these cases, but I'm approaching it differently than other plaintiffs' lawyers. I know the psychology. I've dealt with these cases, and I'm not going to sit there and let them manipulate the record, which with incomplete cherry picking, and they clearly don't like that.
1: We will come back to other cases that where you have represented plaintiffs in just a second. But I want to go back to Cornell itself. It has come under great criticism from you and many others over the past number of weeks. Yesterday, Cornell's president published a statement apologizing for the harm Jane Doe suffered in 2024. The letter also outlined actions the university is taking, suspending all frat parties, adding sexual assault investigators to its campus police force. Cornell has also turned this case over to an independent investigator to review how the university responded to your client's allegations. How are you assessing this response?
2: Well, I think it's good. I think what they're doing is what should have been in place before. The fact that they're now instituting things that I believe should have been in place at the time, which would have prevented this from occurring, it's great that it's being done now. And one of the things my client wants is she's trying to change the culture of Cornell. Look, I've had people online and whatever say, oh, you're just another lawyer looking for money. No, this is not just looking for money. We're trying to change the culture of Cornell, and we're trying to make sure that there are no more Jane Does, and that a university where it's documented in their own records, 35% of all female students have experienced some form of unwanted sexual contact. There's a problem, and it needs to be addressed. And this case has put a spotlight on exactly what's going on in Cornell's college campuses. And it's not just unique to Cornell. It's throughout the United States.
1: Yesterday, the president of Cornell gave an interview to the New York Times. It's the first time he's spoken. He said that he learned that a student had reported being gang raped at a fraternity party on campus shortly after she first came forward in November of 2024. But in the months that followed, he did not follow up with her or seek to learn whether any of the accused men had been punished. He also indicated that he's not going to resign. Should the president of Cornell University resign?
2: I don't really have an opinion on that. I don't have a position on that. I mean, I don't think my client has a position on it. We're trying to deal with the culture of abuse that's going on in Cornell. That's our bailiwick. That's up for the people in charge at Cornell. That's for the professors. That's for them. That's not my fight. Hmm.
1: As you mentioned, you have represented plaintiffs in very high-profile cases, the Sean P. Diddy Combs, Harvey Weinstein. And as you have said, this case has taken on a life of its own, but similar to other ones where women are darn angry, Tom, and they're angry at the culture, the misogyny, the conversation around misogyny, and some men too, of course, the sexual assault at institutions and accountability. How are you thinking about that larger cultural impact of this case?
2: Well, you know, it's a good question, and I've given it a lot of reflection on my own because I have handled these cases for a long time. And I represented one of the first people who came out in the Harvey Weinstein case to Ronan Farrow. And I was thinking that we were making a positive move in this country in the aftermath of Harvey Weinstein. And now I kind of don't feel that way, that positivity that I did before, because one of the things I've learned is from people who just email me how prevalent the problem is. And it's not just in colleges. It's when these guys get out of college. It's when they get middle-aged like I am. And it's how to deal with it early on, because that's where I think we're missing the plot to educate young men on how to treat women and the equality of women. That's what I've really kind of concluded. And one of the things I also have concluded is I always thought the percentages of sex abuse were lower. And I'll own this. I thought it was maybe 10%, but now it's based on what I'm hearing from women and just in conversation, it's much higher. Mm-hmm. And that shows that there's a real problem. And maybe this is an opportunity to effectuate some kind of change in how colleges, how people who are on universities view women and how they can treat women and the need to respect women, because it's obviously something's being lost.
1: Your client dropped out of Cornell, and as you said, is living at home with her folks, with her parents. There's a lot ahead for her as it pertains to this situation and the healing that she wants to do and needs to do. How is she thinking about her future?
2: I think this is really, she's trying to get through the day. I think that's been her experience for a very long time. I think she doesn't have that positive view that one would hope to have that a woman in her 20s would have with an idea. She tried to make a go of it in New York City. That was not successful. And then once the lawsuit was filed and all the media attention and all of this started happening, she just went back home to her safe place, which is her parents' house. And then, of course, now that's not safe because their house has been swatted. So it's been really difficult for her. So I don't know the future. I mean, hopefully the future is she can move on and continue her education and have a normal life. But for the last 2 years, this has been her life, and it hasn't been great lately, I can tell you that.
1: Tom, it's been good to hear from you. Thank you for making
2: nice
1: time for us here in
2: too.
1: Canada. Appreciate it.
2: Take care. Tom, nice to meet you.
1: Tom Jiffra is a civil trial attorney. He's representing the woman known as Jane Doe in her civil lawsuit as it pertains to the case at Cornell University. Tom was in New York.

0: I'm Pia Chattopadhyay, and this is The Current. The world's leading climate scientists are convening in Ethiopia this week for a meeting of the International Panel on Climate Change. The IPCC is discussing the timeline to publish the latest climate science ahead of COP33 in 2028. It's under intense pressure, though, and member states are at an impasse. A group of countries led by Saudi Arabia and Russia, and that include India and China, want to delay the publication of the latest scientific research until after that UN climate summit in 2028. Chris Jerkson is a member of Canada's delegation. He is the director of climate research at Environment and Climate Change Canada. Chris is in Addis Ababa. Chris, good morning.
1: Good morning, Pia. Thanks for having me on.
0: It's nice to have you. What is the mood at the conference in Ethiopia now?
1: It's quite intense. We're in day three of a 5-day meeting. There's still some uncertainty over outcomes. It's a very closed meeting, of course, so I won't comment on the details behind closed doors, but everyone is very focused on finding a solution.
0: And so I mentioned that really the debate, the tension is over this timeline. Can you give us any more sense about, like, I understand you're not taking us inside, but what exactly you guys are discussing?
1: That's a great question. So it's really important that people understand that the work of the IPCC, which is done by about 1,000 authors who volunteer their time to the work of the group spread around the world, they're working hard right now on producing reports. And these reports undergo a very rigorous review process, which of course takes time. And so what's being discussed here this week is the timeline for which this review process for the reports will be completed. And then the approval meetings are scheduled because all the reports have to be approved by governments. So all of that takes time. It's a very intensive process, a very rigorous process. And so we're just coming to agreement on what the timeline will look like so we can try to make sure these reports are out in a timely fashion to inform the work of UNFCCC, who handles the climate negotiations side of things.
0: So if I'm hearing you right, Chris, the timeline's critical because if you don't get the ball rolling, then at COP33, which is the next major COP, there's a COP every year, but in 2028, that everyone has to be ready by then too, so government leaders can come in and debate and hopefully come up with some kind of resolution. Am I hearing you right?
1: Yes, exactly. I don't want to get too technical, but there's a process called the Global Stocktake, and the Global Stocktake is undertaken within the UNFCCC every 5 years. And so that next Global Stocktake will be wrapping up in 2028. So we want to make sure that we have the reports out in time to inform that discussion at COP33.
0: Okay, got it. And so the countries that, again, are pushing for the timeline to be pushed back, what are their general arguments that they're making? Why do they want that?
1: I think people need to understand that the strength of the IPCC reports is that they undergo a very rigorous scientific process. So a lot of work goes into not just writing the reports, but review comments are collected by governments around the world. Those review comments are addressed very seriously by the authors. And then there's a review process by which governments have to look at the key findings of each report. And we go word by word through the summaries of the reports, and we agree specifically on the language. So it's a very technical and patient process, I have to say. So that all takes time. And what some governments are concerned with is ensuring that there's sufficient time to ensure that the process is done in a responsible and coordinated manner. And of course, the position of Canada is that we believe this can be done in time to inform the Global Stocktake in 2028.
0: So that is the other side. It's being called the High Ambition Coalition. What does this group want?
1: I think the outcomes that this group is after is just ensuring that governments, all member governments around the world, are provided with the most up-to-date and timely information to inform the discussions. So we don't want to see science being held back. We don't want to see delays in the process. And we've been assured by the leaders of the IPCC that the work plan that we think is workable and to get these reports in the right hands by 2028 is feasible. And so we're trying to support that approach moving forward.
0: There have been other COPs, of course. I imagine this process has been quite similar leading up to other COPs. Why is this time different? What's at play here?
1: That's a great question. So for the IPCC, we're right now in the 7th assessment cycle. So we've gone through this process 7 times. The first time, like, the IPCC kicked off its work in 1988, so it's been around for many decades. This is the 7th time we've gone through this process. I will say, I think the pressure is higher now than it's ever been at any point previously. The tension is definitely higher now, and that's because all governments in the room acknowledge the impacts of climate change. All governments in the room acknowledge the costs that both human and otherwise, that result from climate change. So because of that importance, it's really a prominent issue, and that generates different viewpoints from different countries. And so it becomes just more and more complex to find that consensus, because the IPCC is a consensus-based body. That means every country has to agree on the language. Every country has to agree on the timeline. Every country has to agree on the budget. And so as you can imagine, it's quite a complex process to get many different governments with many different perspectives, priorities to come together and agree on a common way forward, especially for a file kind of as complex and difficult as climate change.
0: As you mentioned, Canada's position is that the timeline does not need to be pushed back, that this work can be done diligently in the time frame given. What else is Canada's position at this conference?
1: I would say ultimately what Canada wants is to protect the scientific integrity of the IPCC. We've been very active in the IPCC over the past decades. We've had people on the Bureau, so that's the body that kind of manages the work. We have many, many authors, including in this cycle now, who are working hard on the report. And we really think that the IPCC is the authoritative voice on climate science. It provides the authoritative assessment of where we stand on climate change, how to adapt to climate change, how to mitigate climate change. And so protecting the IPCC, ensuring that the reports come out and inform as many processes as they can, that's really a critical view for us.
0: As you say, everyone at this conference is committed to doing things to help combat climate change. We know, though, in our country and in other Western democracies, that climate change has fallen down on the list of priorities in our country for most Canadians, still relevant, but not as high as it once was. There is pressure in our country to focus on the economy, build Canada strong, as the government puts it, projects like the Pacific Link pipeline. How concerned are you about Canada being able to change course from sort of those climate findings?
1: Yeah, I think it's important for people in Canada, across Canada, to realize that we're quite fortunate. We have a very rigorous domestic climate science program. So we just released a report about a month ago now called Canada's Changing Climate Report. It's focused on our country. It's focused on how our climate has changed and why our climate's changed and what we can expect in the future. So we're able to focus on our country, provide the information we need to ensure all levels of government can successfully adapt to climate change. So we're very fortunate to have that capacity within Canada. But then what we also need to do is feed that information into the IPCC process, because things also happen globally. Climate is a global issue. And there's many countries around the world, including many close to Canada, that don't have the same climate science capacity that we do. So in that way, the IPCC plays a really critical role in getting climate science information into the hands of governments who don't have that capacity within their own country. So in Canada, we really try to be a global player here. We support our own domestic research agenda very carefully, but then we also contribute to that global picture as well. And so I think it's really important for everyone understands that we're able, despite all the pressures on our country at the moment, we're able to provide all levels of government with the climate information needed to ensure successful adaptation to climate change now and into the future.
0: Chris, we're talking about timing of reports, big meetings. You know, it's a bit procedural, to be honest, but what's at stake if member states of the IPCC can't come to a consensus and they enter negotiations in 2028 without an updated scientific assessment of climate change?
1: Yeah, that's a great question. So I'm a climate scientist by background. So when I sit in some of these meetings that are procedural, it is a tedious process, I have to say. It's a difficult process to sit through. But at the same time, it's really critical. And it is, again, that consensus-based approach that lends the credibility and the authoritative voice to the work that comes out of here. So my hope is that we'll find a solution, a resolution during the week. I think there is uncertainty as to what some of the outcomes could be. We have a COP 31 coming up in Turkey in about a month's time. So we really would hope that we can provide clear messaging at COP 31 on what the IPCC work plan will look like for the next couple of years.
0: What's at stake for climate and for the world?
1: Well, in my view, we just need to ensure that the science is able to be communicated freely and openly. Science is not something we negotiate. Science is something that's produced using a very rigorous, internationally collaborative spirit. And so my hope as a climate scientist, as someone who cares deeply about the climate issue, is that the climate science is able to clearly get out into the hands of all those who need it. And it's very clear that there is a strong need, a strong desire for that climate science. So we'll do all we can to make sure it gets into the right hands at the right time.
0: Chris, it's good to hear from you. Thanks for making time for us.
1: Great. Thanks a lot, Pia. I appreciate it.
0: Chris Dirksen is the Director of Climate Research at Environment and Climate Change Canada. He is part of the Canadian delegation at the IPCC meeting that is taking place this week in Addis Ababa. All right, coming up after your regional update.
2: We have very little guidance about the endings of friendship or the endings of group. But particularly in modern life, this often isn't only normal, it's often healthy. But we just think it's bad, so we just kind of ghost each other out of embarrassment. And that feels even worse.
0: Whether we like it or not, conflict is part of all of our lives. But author Priya Parker says many of us swing between avoidance and toxic politeness when there is tension. Her new book, The Art of Fighting, is about how to fight and fight well. She'll talk about why conflict in relationships can be a good thing and what we can all learn from the TV series The Bear about what she calls healthy heat. That's coming up in 90 seconds. I'm Pia Chattopadhyay. 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

0: This is a CBC News update. Good morning, I'm Natalie Lovey. Police are investigating the cause of a fatal crash south of London. A transport truck crashed into the rear of a passenger vehicle waiting in traffic yesterday afternoon in the eastbound lanes of the 401 near Union Road. Police say the passenger vehicle burst into flames with an undetermined number of people inside. Also, longtime area politician and mother Irene Matheson has died at the age of 75. Matheson passed away Monday at home surrounded by family following a battle with cancer. The NDP politician represented London on both the provincial and federal levels. And finally, a London startup whose AI-powered software is bringing big changes to medical diagnostics is getting $1 million in funding from the federal government. Deep Breath says its Atlas mobile app can accurately diagnose life-threatening conditions in lung ultrasounds in seconds using artificial intelligence.
1: Here is the Environment Canada weather forecast for London and surrounding areas. Expect cloudy skies today with a diminishing chance of showers, light winds, and a daytime high of 17. Tonight is cloudy with diminishing winds and an overnight low of plus 5. Another cloudy day tomorrow with light winds and a daytime high of 17. Tomorrow night's low 11 with periods of rain. Showers continue into Friday along with strong winds and a daytime high of 14. It's a cool day on Saturday with a high of 9 under sunny skies and warmer on Sunday with a high of 14.
2: I'm Pia Chattopadhyay, and you're listening to The Current. You know, these days, it can seem like conflict is all around us. Politics? Contentious. Work and home lives? Stressful. Online platforms make it easier to get into it, even with complete strangers. We spoke with some people in Vancouver about their appetite for a fight.
3: So conflict at work, I would confront head on. Usually the conflict is because something's not getting done right. So I would confront that so it wouldn't get done wrong. For like in a personal life, I would try to avoid it to protect the other person and give me time to reflect on what's happening.
4: I'm fairly comfortable with conflict. I mean, not that I'm looking for conflict, of course, but I feel comfortable dealing with conflict.
5: Well, I mean, I'm kind of one of the worst people to ask because I just kind of like bury it down and stuff like that. But when it comes to me and my wife, though, we discuss things.
6: Growing up in a dysfunctional family of heroin addicts and users, there was always conflict, there was always instability, there was always darkness. Chaos was normal. Learning to deal with conflict now is I have peace in it and I don't try fight. I just reason and realize that it's not always my way. And to have a different perspective is not a bad thing.
2: Others agree that while conflict can feel difficult, it is not always a bad thing.
7: You can't walk through life without having some kind of conflict. What kind of life would that be?
3: Conflict absolutely helps people grow as a couple or as a family or as co-workers or whatever. Like, so if you have an argument with your wife or a good friend, that helps both parties learn a little bit more about where they stand and who we're dealing with.
5: Conflict also breeds change. Just because, you know, you think you're right about something doesn't mean that you actually are. So you also have to approach things with open ears and kind of an open heart.
2: Priya Parker has spent a lot of time thinking about how people relate to one another. Her first best-selling book, The Art of Gathering, argued that we could all do a better job of getting together to create more rewarding relationships. In her new book, which is called The Art of Fighting, she turns her attention to what can tear us apart and how that can also lead to better bonding. Matt Galloway spoke with Priya Parker last month. Here's their conversation.
8: What do you make of what we just heard from those folks in Vancouver? They disagree on how they feel about conflict, but I think agree that conflict is part of their lives, whether they like it or not.
9: I loved hearing all of them. And whether we like it or not, and whether we think of ourselves in this way or not, conflict is part of all of our lives. And as I was listening to your listeners, part of what struck me was in different ways they were describing completely different relationships to what we use as the same word, right? And the language that I would put around it is so often when we have tension in our life, we swing between kind of avoidance. There's nothing to see here. One person I heard said, I want to protect that person, right? Assuming. And what I call unhealthy peace. And then, you know, another listener talking about the sort of the dominance, the growing up in a very dysfunctional family and what I would call unhealthy heat. And then listening to the final group of listeners talking about conflict as, you know, change, as it's not bad to widen your perspective. You may not always be right. Lands us in this third territory, which I'm inviting us all to get better at, myself included, which is what I call healthy heat.
8: How do you relate to this? Because you say that you are conflict averse. You describe yourself as an ostrich when it comes to conflict. So when things get hot, how do you react?
9: Badly. No.
8: Badly?
9: Now I react much better, but I am a conflict averse conflict resolution facilitator, and I am third generation ostrich on both sides. I'm half Indian, half white American, and both of my parents are conflict averse, or at least have been in the past. Their parents were conflict averse. I write in The Art of Fighting that at my grandfather's funeral, the minister, this was in Jessup, Iowa, the minister rose to kind of give his eulogy of my grandfather. And his final mention of praise was that in 50 years of marriage, Ruth and Lyle Parker never fought. Which sounds great, but my stepmother, my wise stepmother sitting beside me on the pew, leaned over and said, "That's not a good thing." And I come from a family of divorce. And when my parents separated, everyone was shocked because they never fought. And so I learned from a young age that there's great loss also in avoidance.
8: You write in the book that we have this assumption that conflict is dysfunctional, right? That it's by nature antagonistic. It means that a relationship has failed. But you compare it in some ways. I mean, nobody wants a fire, but you compare it to what a forest fire does to create a healthy forest. What do you mean by that?
9: We, in old growth forests and sequoias, a biologist told me this actually when I was describing conflict. She said, "I have a metaphor for you." And she said, in certain forests, fire actually is incredibly important to regenerate the forest, to regenerate the soil. It allows for new cones. The heat warms up new cones to sprout new seeds, and it clears away old brush. And obviously, as we've seen, you can have fire that is out of control, which is not good, but also no fire at all is also dangerous for trees. And similarly, in our life, conflict is also relevance. We don't fight about the things we don't care about. Conflict is a source of meaning and mattering, and we can do it badly. We can do it in a way that destroys the relationship, but basically not having, to complete the metaphor, firefighting equipment is actually leaving us lonely and fragmented and fragile.
8: And so if we aren't fighting, there are a couple of things, and you've hinted at one of these, there are a couple of things that can happen. There can be what you call toxic politeness and an unhealthy peace. What is an unhealthy peace?
9: When no one feels like they can actually say the truth, when meaningful or important conversations never actually get had, hoping it'll pass, and not having the skills, permission, safety to have voice in a group or team or community that actually helps a group become better.
8: The other side of that is, and again, you've used this phrase already, this idea of healthy heat. What is healthy heat, and how do you distinguish between healthy and unhealthy heat?
9: I think of healthy heat as the ability to hold relevant tension with care long enough to be generative and clarifying.
8: Tell me more about that. What does that look like?
9: So it looks like everything from two friends, good friends, one doesn't get invited to their very close friend's wedding and sits and feels very hurt and then maybe betrayed, all the feelings that one goes through. Unhealthy peace could be sort of stewing and basically never saying anything. And at some level, that relationship might end. Mm. And unhealthy heat could be, insulting the bride or groom and sort of, going nuclear, bad mouthing them to everyone. healthy heat might look like in the right moment and the right time saying, hey, I just wanted to check in. I'm so happy for you that you're getting married. You mean so much to me. I noticed that I wasn't invited to the wedding, and totally get that that's your choice. But when you have a moment, I would love to, is there something that I did, or I felt hurt, or I felt surprised that I wasn't invited. Could we check in at some point?
8: Part of this is also about identifying what kind of fight or what kind of conflict we're in, right? How do you go about judging whether a conflict is relatively minor versus something that could wind up being more existential? You have kind of a matrix in the book with different kinds of conflict, right?
9: We tend to overreact to really loud conflicts, and we tend to underestimate quiet, but as you said, more existential conflicts. And so, and so in the book, in The Art of Fighting, I have a 2x2 matrix where basically on the y-axis is level of what I call existentialist, which means how is this about us? Is this a fight about who we are as a group or a community, what we care about, how we do things around here? And on the y-axis is sort of level of loudness. And I have, and so a brawl, maybe, you know, a bar fight metaphorically, or even gang warfare, or sort of like deep rivalry between two competing pharmaceutical companies, you know, loud, maybe in the papers. It's not that it's not a problem. It's not that there won't be damage, but it's not existential. It may be about interest. It may be about power. But if you move over into the right-hand quadrant of the graph, conflicts that you should pay attention to in the communities you care about are the questions that are the conflicts that start making a group ask, well, what are we? What do we care about? Are we currently in the U.S.? There's a big fight within the DSA, the Democratic Socialists of America. What does it actually mean to be a socialist? How close should we get to the Democrats? If we are growing in power, by the way, one of the triggers of conflict within groups is actually growing success. And so part of what my goal in The Art of Fighting is to help us sort of zoom out a little bit and first reframe and relook at conflict, not as poisonous or dysfunctional, but a certain amount as relevance, as meaning, as something, as tension you should pay attention to.
8: This can happen face to face, but I said in the introduction that technology has made it easier for us to get into fights, even with people that we don't really know or people that we don't have a close personal relationship with. When we were out speaking with people in Vancouver, we asked a woman in that city about this. Have a listen.
10: In the past, I haven't been the most effective at handling conflicts, but I think over the years I've been able to learn and grow and take time. Before, I used to be very reactive, particularly via text message. Like, so I can say in my relationship, just letting my anger get the better of me and just going back and forth and say, writing words that you can't take back, sending them off, and or rage texting is what I would call it.
8: How has something like rage texting change the dynamic of conflict? And it's not just texting. I mean, it can be some of the technologies that we use at work, or even just the way that people comment on things on social media.
9: It is much easier to rage text, rage comment, rage, you know, Slack, than it is to quote unquote rage in person. And the listeners, very wise. It takes restraint to not use digital tools to turbocharge conflict in our lives. I spoke with a digital anthropologist named Rahaf Harfouch for The Art of Fighting, and she studies digital fights online and fandom. And I asked her, you know, how do we get better at fighting online? And she said, the digital tools we have are not designed for healthy conflict. They turbocharge conflict. And so in her group, she has a group of friends, as many people do with the group chat. They actually have an agreement that if things get hot in the chat, you pick up the phone.
8: Which seems, I mean, to not just a generation, but to the way that we operate now, to be outrageous to some people. I'm going to call you. Are you kidding me?
9: So part of what's so interesting is in these moments where we are able to connect in so many different ways, we have we have the ambient sense that we are connected. Mm. But we actually, it's supplementing our kind of real complex, even friction, healthy frictionful relationships in our more intimate friendships and lives. And it's much easier to actually hide behind a text. It's much easier to hide behind the written word. It's become kind of scarier and scarier to just have an in-person synchronized conversation, and particularly a tense one. But we need to get better at it.
8: A great example of this that you reference is From the Bear, which is this amazing TV series set in the world of restaurants. And those restaurants can be explosive and the hotbed of real conflict. And in this scene from The Bear, Chef Carmi has sharp words for his sous chef, Sydney. And then he makes this gesture with his hand in which he brushes his fist over his heart.
11: Chef, that's way too much acid.
12: Oh, my God.
11: Holy shit.
12: Did I f*** up your recipe or?
11: No, I must have just given you the wrong count. It's fine.
12: Wait, do you need Rolaid or something? Did I give you heartburn? Because that's...
11: No. It's, I'm sorry. It's fine. Two of my old chefs used to do it. You know, if they were angry, fighting on the line, I helped. It was like their version of, let's talk about this later, you know?
8: What do you make of that?
9: I think it's such a beautiful and rare example in pop culture of healthy heat, of tools that don't necessarily require, you know, long conversations. We have so few tools in our collective life to hold heat. We think all conflict needs to just be, you know, talked through. And part of what Chef Carmi is showing in the scene is he's being an artful fighter. And he's using a symbol and he's then teaching it, right? She doesn't know what it actually means. Restaurants are fast moving places. You can't always pause and have a 20-second conversation. The souffle is going to burn. And so he uses a symbol that's basically acknowledging, in fact, taking responsibility for a moment where he just says, I'm sorry. I saw that scene. I was so moved by it. And it was a moment in my life where I was storming, if you will, with my son. I know, even me. And we were getting into this like dynamic where I felt like the only way he would listen to me is if I screamed, and I hated screaming. He hated it. It would lose my temper. And so I told him about this little motion from The Bear. And I said, okay, when I really, really need you to listen and I really need you to calm down and I really mean it with no more goofing around time, I'm going to just rub my right hand over my heart. And he was like, okay, got it. And we tried it for many months and it worked. I almost feel like we're like close to illiterate with conflict tools or skills. Like we're all of our tools are so blunt. And I felt so grateful to have that tool delivered me through popular culture to try a very simple technique, which was actually a moment of connection with my son without anyone else even needing to know.
8: Let me ask you about another workplace that you write about in the book. And this is an organization in New York City. People were putting up Black Lives Matter flags at their desks. And then other people started to put out Blue Lives Matter flags. And then all the flags were banned.
9: This was it was the summer of 2020. They were not alone, by the way. This was happening in workplaces all over the U.S. And different forms of it. Basically a flag war, quote unquote, erupted. Something had broken on the floor, right? Within the social fabric of these colleagues who, by the way, because of the dynamics of that agency, many of them had worked together for decades. These were not new people to each other. The nature of the fight actually touched on that department's sense of usness. It was child services. And so that department was basically half law enforcement, half social workers. And it got into this core question of who are we? Are we helping? Are we helping families? We think we're helping families, but often we're also removing children from their homes. So I was getting to this very core raw question within the department. And they brought in a facilitator named Sethu Nair, very seasoned contract resolution facilitator, to restitch the fabric for, it was voluntary to have a circle to talk about how to what it feels like to be in this office today. And if there's anything that people need to say for other people to understand where they're coming from.
8: Part of this is about being civil in a dispute, right? That we can agree, the cliche is we can disagree without being disagreeable. That we live in a time right now where people are being very uncivil, and it's not just nations to each other. It's not just governments to their own citizens, but people barking at each other, and whether it's on social media or whether they feel that social media has given them the freedom to say things that they wouldn't say otherwise, that there feels like a high degree of incivility. And people talk about how they want to return to civility, but if you do that, there's a concern that maybe you lose some of that healthy heat. Can you get back to a civil place without losing the heat that you say is required here?
9: The art of fighting is not about screaming at strangers on the internet. It's the core question of this book is how do we fight with those we want to belong to? And what the facilitator did in that room was not reintroduce civility. In fact, at least in the US, civility has sort of in some corners been criticized as a dog whistle to basically not be able to talk about race, for example.
8: Tone, please.
9: So I might replace the word civility with care. And part of what Setu did in that room was she actually helped the group, and it took hours and hours, and it was uncomfortable and awkward, and there was heat. One of the moment that kind of broke through was a white police officer, former police officer from Staten Island, had come in actually on his day off. At this one moment, about 2 hours into the dialogue, he said, "You know, I don't understand how we got here." And he told the story. He said, "You know, every time I used to walk in, and I'd always go over to my buddy on the floor, my friend, and I'd go and I'd chat with her. And even though we're different, it was just one of the people I most cared about in this office, in this workplace. We just had such a great relationship. And after all this flag stuff came up, I walked in and noticed she had put a barricade of plants on her desk in the place that I used to rest my elbow." And then his voice cracks and he's like, "I don't understand how we got here." And part of what she's doing in that moment is underneath all of this, tapping back into what she calls relational longing, the residual desire to still want to be part of something together.
8: Which speaks to taking real care in the wake of a fight and being cognizant of what you need to do in the aftermath of a fight. You talk in the book about cleaving, right? And about breaking up.
9: I've designed The Art of Fighting into the sequence that a group that goes through a fight, often an existential fight, will go through. So the first third is called tear. The second third of the book is called grapple. And the third, cleave. And the second to last chapter is all about closing well, ending well. What if it's an individual practicing what I call the connected goodbye. And if it's a group that needs to end or that's lived its life, hosting a funeral. Funerals shouldn't just be for people. We have very little guidance about the endings of friendship or the endings of group. But particularly in modern life, this often isn't only normal, it's often healthy. But we just think it's bad, so we just kind of ghost each other out of embarrassment. And that feels even worse.
8: You end the book, let me just end here. You end the book by recounting this conversation that you had with your daughter about something that you've hinted at, your parents' divorce. And you explained to her your perspective on why they split up. What do you want your daughter to take from that?
9: We were sitting at a kitchen table with my father, and she had asked him, "Grandpa, why did you and Nani," she calls my mother Nani, "why did you and Nani divorce?" And he did not like that question. And so I stepped in. He was uncomfortable with it. I asked if I could answer it, and he agreed. And I learned a lot in researching The Art of Fighting. And one of the things I learned was that families and groups that tell stories about their past give the next members resilience and sturdiness, and that the stories don't always have to be positive. There's a social scientist that calls these stories, he categorizes them into Marshall Duke, three categories: ascending narratives, we used to be, you know, have nothing and now we have so much; descending narratives, we used to be a wonderful family and now we've gone to the pits; or the third, oscillating narratives, which means basically things go up and down. Things go, it's your grandfather had a wonderful business and was an elder in the church, but then his

0: I never saw my parents fight. And we're not insulting each other. We're not screaming at each other, right? There's also ground rules. But when we're really disagreeing about something, I really am trying to shift the story of what that is to myself and also for my children.
1: I think people are going to find a lot that's going to be very useful in their own lives and workplaces in this book. Priya Parker, thank you very much.
0: Thank you so much for having me.
2: Priya Parker's new book is called The Art of Fighting, The Transformative Power of Conflict. She and Matt Galloway spoke last month. That is The Current for today. Stay tuned to Radio 1 for Q. But before we go, Priya Parker used the hit TV series The Bear as an example of healthy heat in a restaurant kitchen. Whenever tension boils over during a chaotic service, Chef Carmi brushes his fist up and down on his chest. This means sorry in sign language. It's a way of acknowledging that what he said or how he said it was wrong and that they'll talk about it later. From the official soundtrack of The Bear, here's Eddie Vedder with his solo cover of the English Beats, Save It For Later. I'm Pia Chattopadhyay sitting in for Matt Galloway. Thank you so very much for listening to The Current.

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3: When Robert Harris wrote his novel Conclave, he couldn't have predicted that a few years later he'd be on international news as a Pope expert during the most recent papal election. Robert will be here to tell you about his new novel and how to get access to secret societies.
4: From CBC News, The World This Hour, I'm Mike Miles. Defense experts are warning the Carney government's suspension of plans to buy 16 Black Hawk helicopters from a U.S. company could undermine Canada's military capabilities. Murray Brewster explains.
5: CBC News has learned the federal government quietly paused the planned purchase of 16 U.S.-made Black Hawk helicopters for special forces last summer, ahead of trade talks with the Trump administration. Talks that eventually failed. A spokeswoman for Canada's Defense Investment Agency says the government is now reviewing

0: options in conjunction with the Special Forces. A former Special Forces commander is worried.
1: We have to remember that when we buy a piece of equipment, we're hanging on to them for 20, 30 years.
0: Retired Major General Dennis Thompson, who acknowledges polls show Canadians are in no mood to buy American.
1: They need to understand that pieces of equipment like a Black Hawk or a Black Hawk equivalent, and like the F-35, they weren't selected because, for political reasons, they are the most suitable piece of equipment.
0: The Black Hawks are meant to replace the smaller Griffin helicopters that Special Forces have been using since the early 1990s. Murray Brewster, CBC News, Ottawa.
2: India is a key part of the Carney government's strategy to increase non-U.S. trade, and trade with India is heating up. Canada's largest trade mission to India in 30 years is in Mumbai today. Susan Ormiston has more.
3: Fresh fruit, vegetables, dry foods.
4: In Mumbai's dense Crawford Market, Canadian business leaders tour the stalls with a view into how packaged food is sold in much of India. Agri-food and tech is a key part of Canada's ambition to increase bilateral trade.
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4: Paula Duncan at exporter Orionsi is looking to expand pulse and lentil exports to India.
5: They had a bad crop this year.
4: The trade mission is a prelude to a comprehensive trade agreement expected to be signed in Canada in December. The goal is to double bilateral trade to $70 billion by 2030. At a Bloomberg New Economy Forum in Delhi today, Canada's International Trade Minister, Maninder Sidhu, said India wants what Canada can offer.
6: They're asking for another supply of critical minerals.
4: The trade mission is focusing on agri-tech, aerospace, clean tech, pharmaceuticals, and energy. Susan Ormiston, CBC News, Mumbai.
2: We're awaiting word from a court in New York State where a Montreal father is set to be sentenced for the murder of his daughter. Luciano Fredlin was convicted of second-degree murder and concealment of a human corpse. His 9-year-old daughter, Melina Fredlin, was found drowned in a marsh in upstate New York in July 2025. Her father had initially reported the young girl had been kidnapped, but he was arrested not long after. Fredlin is facing life in prison. Saskatoon now has a brand new Marin MRI machine, part of an upgrade being made to the only First Nations-owned imaging clinic in Canada. And as Helena Melanek tells us, local leaders are hoping it will fast-track treatment in the region.
7: We're showing other nations what we can do when we work together.
8: Chief Kirby Constant of James Smith Cree Nation is celebrating the launch of a brand new MRI machine in Saskatoon. The National Medical Imaging Clinic opened in 2020 and is owned by the James Smith Cree Nation, Chikasta Payson Band of the Cree Nation, and Peter Chapman Band. Indigenous Services Canada contributed just over $930,000 to the total $3.4 million expansion. Saskatchewan's Health Minister Jeremy Cox says this means more people will get in the clinic's doors.
9: More capacity means shorter waits for patients, faster clinical decisions, and ultimately helping patients get the care that they need.
8: These developments are a part of Saskatchewan's 2028 goal of 90% of diagnostic scans within 60 days. In 2024, the average wait time for an MRI scan in Saskatoon was 100 days and closer to 300 in Regina. Helena Mahalik, CBC News, Saskatoon.
2: And before we go, an update from the Vatican. Pope Leo has had breakfast and lunch. He's said to be recovering normally from yesterday's cancer surgery. That is The World This Hour. For CBC News, I'm Mike Miles.
10: Here is the Environment Canada weather forecast for London and surrounding areas. Expect cloudy skies today with a diminishing chance of showers, light winds, and a daytime high of 17. Tonight is cloudy with diminishing winds and an overnight low of plus 5. Another cloudy day tomorrow with light winds and a daytime high of 17. Tomorrow night's low 11 with periods of rain. Showers continue into Friday along with strong winds and a daytime high of 14. It's a cool day on Saturday with a high of 9 under sunny skies and warmer on Sunday with a high of 14.
11: I'm Tom Power. Welcome to Q. When Stacey Tookie was a young dancer, she suffered a pretty bad injury, one that threatened her future in dance, one that maybe even made her feel like her life might be over. So Stacey's now directing a musical about Canada's most famous horse, and she says, and you can probably put this together, there are similarities between the consequences of injury on both horses and dancers. She'll be here to tell you her story. Also, maybe the best Celine Dion story you'll ever hear. Like, Stacey danced for Celine Dion. You won't believe what Celine did to Stacey during one of her shows. It is a beautiful story that's coming up on Q. Plus, the British Columbia supergroup True Mountain Laurel. All that and so much more coming up on Q. So if you wanted a sign that you're not listening to the news anymore, this is it. The first thing I'm going to say to you on the show today is imagine you're a horse. Seriously, think about it for a second. Imagine you're like a racehorse. Okay, now imagine someone asks you to take what you're imagining and act it out. Act like a racehorse. Not easy. Where would you even start? I mean, you'd probably feel pretty silly. I'll be honest with you. I feel silly even saying it to you, asking you to do it. But that's the challenge facing a group of Canadian dancers in a new musical that's getting a lot of attention. It's called Dancer. It's having its opening night tonight. It tells the against-the-odds story of one of Canada's sports heroes, Northern Dancer, a horse that was dismissed and looked down upon because he was small and feisty, but went on to become the first Canadian-bred racehorse to win the Kentucky Derby back in 1964.

0: Directing and choreographing this new work is Emmy-nominated Stacey Tookey. Stacey is from Edmonton, Alberta. She's been in dance her whole life. She's danced for Celine Dion, Bette Midler, Justin Timberlake. She also got a lot of attention as the choreographer on So You Think You Can Dance Canada and the U.S. version as well. But back to what I was saying at the top, you know, imagine you're a horse. In this show, it's about a horse. She's not using mechanics or special effects or those large cartoonish horse costumes, you know, with the front and the back. She's asking dancers to embody, to be horses. Stacey Tookey came by our studio in Toronto to talk about dancer, also to tell some great stories about Bette Midler and Celine Dion. Also talked about the physical and mental health challenges that accompany a life in dance. She tells a pretty harrowing story about an injury that almost ended her career before it began. But it's a really fun, honest, candid conversation with Stacey Tookey all about dance. And I think the commitment of any of us to the thing that we love. Here's my conversation with Edmonton, Alberta's Stacey Tookey. How are you?
1: I'm doing great, thanks. How are you?
0: I'm good. You could not have picked a show where it's an easy thing to choreograph. You had to pick a show where a horse is involved. What sold you on this?
1: Well, I like to say that the show picked me from the very first introduction of this project. I was like, this sounds fascinating, challenging, and I'm in. Let's do it. Yeah, it's such a unique project. I think the fact that a lot of the story is told through dance and like contemporary dance, which doesn't happen in a musical often, and then that these dancers are portraying horses and the majesty of horses, it's like, I was like, how am I going to do this? And let's go. That's how I felt about it.
0: Can I tell you that when I first heard about it, and I hope you don't mind me saying this to you, I did imagine the pantomime horse, like the two halves, and someone has to be the front,
1: yeah,
0: front end of the horse.
1: Yeah, someone has to be the back half.
0: Yeah, that, I have to say, when I first heard about it, I figured that's what was going on here.
1: Well, exactly, and I think that's the misconception. I was like, we want to do this show without, there's been beautiful things done about horses, you know, with headpieces and puppetry and, yeah, some comical ones too, but the idea of just the athleticism of bodies moving in space and to portray these animals, yeah, it's definitely different than the back end of a horse, for sure.
0: Thanks be to God. Let me ask you this then, and this may be a bit of a challenge. Given that this is, you know, being heard on radio and podcasting, can you possibly describe for people who haven't seen the show how you portray the horse and the horses?
1: Well, I studied a lot of horse movement. I haven't been able to be in front of so many live horses. I have when I could, but it's just watching video. And the first thing I was fascinated with is what is similar, what are the parallels between horses and dancers, like movement wise, personality wise, a gesture and quality. And for me, it was like the feet, you know, like in the dirt, how they kind of kick them back. It's very much like a dancer, a ballet dancer at the bar, kind of warming up their feet. In dance, there's actually a step called pas de cheval, which means step of the horse. So there's like these little, like for it was me, it was the feet. It was the neck, you know, like the shaking of a head or like the exposing of the neckline. Yeah, and then it's like, it's really the movement, the sweeping movement and the fact that they can just command so much space. I think those were the things I went off of to start creating the movement.
0: So I haven't seen the show. So you have dancers sort of emulating the movements of the horse, and that's how the audience feels the horse.
1: Well, the dancers are the horses, and our lead Keanu is playing Northern Dancer, and he doesn't sing or speak. But he's on stage the entire show. I think he goes off stage for maybe 30 seconds here or there. And he's in the scenes with the actors and they're responding to him. So his movement, quality, his expression, the way he's holding his physicality, what he's doing is moving the story forward. And he has this emotional journey that we can follow. It's the underdog story. You know, no one wanted him. He had a temperament. He was flirty. He didn't play by the rules, but he was fast and he was strong and he loved to run. So all of these qualities come out in the dancers. And so mostly Keanu, he holds a lot of the acting scenes with the actors. But the dancers as well, we had to develop characters. Like, you are this horse, but it's not only movement. It's like, what kind of personality do you have? So there's a lot of development that went into it. But they are dressed, Well, I'm going to let you see the show, but they look like horses without having horse costumes on, if you will.
0: I once spoke to this fellow who played a dog in a play, and he eventually admitted to me that one of the things that he had to get over was feeling a little silly.
1: Mm, yeah.
0: How have those conversations gone with Keanu? I mean, that's a lot for you as a choreographer to have to talk him through.
1: For sure. And I think that's a lot of the play in the creation process. I mean, we've been lucky. Him and I have worked together on this project for 10 years. Off and on, of course, it's never been consistent. But the growth for both of us in the character work and in the getting over the silliness, like, you have to really make a lot of mistakes before you land on something that's like, ah, that makes sense. That's nuanced enough that we can understand it. And it's not silly.
0: Did you know this story at all? The Northern Dancer story? It was new to me.
1: No, Northern Dancer was new to me. And I have a lot of Canadian pride. And once I heard the story, I was like, wow, this is really remarkable. This horse was represented like the hope of an entire nation. At the time, everyone knew of this horse. He ended up in the Canadian, he was the athlete of the year in 1964 as an animal, the only animal that's ever been, you know, the athlete of the year. And since I heard of him, I relate to the story. I relate to the underdogness, the no one thinks that Canadians can, that whole kind of like representation, which I don't really believe in. But it's really the proving everyone wrong, which I think is the heart of the story.
0: Because it's worth mentioning, not only are you a Canadian in these big sort of American and world spaces that we're going to get to in just a second, but you're not even like Toronto, Montreal, Vancouver. I mean, you grew up in Edmonton, at your mom's dance studio, Shelley's Dance Studio, which I found out is still open, still going.
1: Yes, she's like 55 years strong. My mom is a force. Yeah.
0: How old were you when you first were brought in there and started dancing?
1: Well, my mom's first dance studio was in the basement of our house. So I was born literally into the dance floor or on the dance floor. So I don't remember life without it. I started dancing probably way too early just because I was around. I was probably like 2.5 when I started like dabbling in it. And I remember being 8 years old and telling my mom, I am going to do this professionally. Like I knew. And now being a mom and having an 11-year-old, I really feel the moment when I was like, Mom, this is what I'm going to do. Like, that was my path. I loved it from the get-go.
0: Do you remember that? Do you remember knowing at 8?
1: I do. And that's really, to me now thinking about it, I'm like, it's one of the memories, like it's a very core memory of me knowing it and telling her and her kind of giggling. But of course, supporting me.
0: What happened that made you do it and say that to her?
1: I think like watching, like I would watch the older dancers and then like, you know, watching, you know, movies or anytime. I never got to watch live theater. I was in Edmonton, you know, there wasn't as much that I was exposed to as far as live performance besides my mom's dancers and what they performed. But I remember seeing a show in Las Vegas called Splash, which is hilarious because it's an older show, obviously. But I just remember thinking, like, people can do this for a living? Like, this can be your job? So, yeah, I don't really know, but it was definitely something just inside of me that I felt really was true. Yeah.
0: Did you love it? Did you love dancing yourself?
1: I loved dancing. I never dreamed of choreographing I didn't really think anything outside of dancing because dance made me feel the most alive and the most like myself. And I loved that I always felt like I could tell stories better through movement than I ever could through words. So I think it was a form of expression that I loved early on, which I guess then looking back kind of lends itself to becoming a choreographer and director.
0: You were pretty serious in ballet though for a really long time. You're very talented at ballet. You got to pretty high levels in that. You represented Canada overseas on that. Typically, when I've spoken to really high level ballet dancers before in the past, that's kind of the only thing they do, and it's kind of the only thing they're allowed to do. What I loved reading about you was while you were doing high level ballet, you were also doing baton twirling, Scottish Highland dancing, German dancing, and Chinese dance and tap. What's going on?
1: What's going on there is being the daughter of a dance studio owner. And literally my mom, I will say this, she wanted me to try everything. And, you know, she'd be like, a teacher would come up to her and be like, I think you should have a Highland dance at your studio. And she'd go, okay, let's try it. Stacey will take it. And I just loved it all. So it's not a normal upbringing. I'm going to tell you, when I tell even my like friends in the business that I did all that, they're like, there's no way. I'm like, absolutely. I did every style, not every style, but I did a lot of different things growing up.
0: Does it help you out as you get older? You're like, do you ever find yourself in situations where knowing Scottish Highland dance comes in handy?
1: Well, I know whenever I hear a bagpipe, I instantly want to break out in a Highland fling. So I'm fun at parties. I don't know. There's been some, you know, like they have special skills at auditions. They'll be like, well, do you have any special skills? And I remember being at the Bette Midler audition and her saying, do you have any special skills? And some, I was thinking like, do I have any special skills? Because it was pretty normal that I did all these things. So I didn't think they were special. And someone was put up their hand and did. They started tap dancing. I'm like, that's not special. Everyone tap dances. So I put up my hand and I was like, oh, I can twirl a baton. And she was like, you can? Like, do you have it here? And I was like, and we were actually auditioning at Celine's Theater at the time. So, because it was possibly going to go in there. So I did have my baton for some weird reason. So I twirled baton in front of Bette Midler. That's not what got me ahead at all. But, you know, these random things, I think they're always fun stories. And but I do think that everything informs you, you know, as an artist, as a person and as a creator. Like, I do think I have a bit of a broader scope on just, you know, I don't know if it's taking risks or trying new things or not labeling myself. I think a lot of time as a dancer and as a creator, you get kind of labeled like, oh, you do Broadway shows or you do contemporary dance or you do film and television. And I feel like my upbringing prepared me to kind of open whatever doors and walk through them and try them out. And I really value that in my experience because it's kept it really interesting and it's kept me learning and growing. And that's really important to me.
0: If I had a loonie for every time someone said I baton twirled in front of Bette Midler, I tell you, I'd be a rich man. It's true. I'm Tom Power. This is Q. You're listening to my conversation with Emmy-nominated director and choreographer, Edmonton, Alberta's own Stacey Tookey, who is directing and choreographing this new musical called Dancer, all about the famous Canadian racehorse Northern Dancer, who is the first Canadian-bred racehorse to win the Kentucky Derby. The musical is kind of a triumph over adversity story. Northern Dancer was a smaller horse, a bit stubborn. Stacey has also had to overcome a lot of adversity in her own life. At 17, she was riding high in ballet, representing Canada overseas. And then something devastating happened when Stacey was performing in London in the UK. That's where we pick things up.
1: Yeah. Such a pivotal moment in my life and as a young artist, I, like you said, was so focused. I trained in all different styles, but ballet was where my heart was. I felt like it was the epitome of professional dance. Like that was elite, elite. And I happened to get a lot of opportunity in it. And so I was at the Adeline Janney Awards, which is a prestigious competition. And I've been suffering from what I thought was shin splints, you know, which is pain in your shins. And I was working through it for a couple of years. Truthfully, when I got over to London, I was dancing and it was, you know, like a lot of buildings in London, concrete. And I was jumping on point doing a variation. And I got off stage and I went into shock. And I said to my ballet teacher, I feel like my legs are bending, like my shin bones feel like they're bending. And she was like, what are you talking about? Long story short, I got rushed home and put in front of a panel of doctors who found out that I not only had stress fractures through both my tibia, but they were like halfway through both of my tibia bones. They almost looked like someone had taken, you know, a bite out of a cookie instead of a little sliver line of a fracture. And the doctors were really amazed that I could even walk, let alone be jumping on point, you know, the day before. And they said, you're so lucky. You could have at any time taken a step and your shin bone could have snapped completely in half. And that's a surgery that ends walking, you know, without a serious limp, let alone dancing. Like you would have had I would have had a pin from my ankle to my knee, connecting my shin bones. So I'm 17 and I've never taken a day off dance. I've danced through every injury I've ever had, huge pain tolerance, work ethic, all the above, and thinking I'm about to embark on my professional career. And the doctor says, you have to take a year off dance. You cannot walk. We don't want to cast your legs because we don't want you to lose your muscle. But you're like in a wheelchair. Like you can't actually be on your legs.
2: You were in a wheelchair for the year?
1: Not for the entire year, but for a part of it. And then learning how to stay off of them. So no activity. Like I was allowed to swim, but I wasn't allowed to be on my legs.
2: What's the mental part of that?
1: Awful. It's depression. Like now I recognize this. This was in the early 90s, so no one was talking about depression. But I was a young girl that everything was going really well, and I was able to overcome so many obstacles that I thought, there is no limit. You know, I'm going to make my dreams come true. And I was a fighter. I still am a fighter. But that moment in time, you're 17, your world is crushed. I watched all my friends go off and do what they were doing. And I felt like I would never catch up, you know? So it was a bottom point for me that luckily I found the strength to go, okay, there's two ways this can go. I can give up completely and crumble into a mess, or I can overcome it and do what I can do. And I started working a lot with just swimming and doing what I can, and mentors, really, teachers and people and friends that were like, you can heal and do this. And I was able to come back.
2: But like what had to change so that didn't happen again? Like what had to change that you were able to dance?
1: Well, for someone that would dance like, you know, 5 to 8 hours, you know, a night. Like I just danced so much every day to nothing, to literally feeling like that was my world. Like, you know, when you're young, you have what you know, and that's what I knew. And so it was complete devastation for me. And it looked like in that moment, everyone tells you, you know, it's going to be okay. It's going to be okay, but it does not feel okay. And you never think you're going to get out of it. And it's something that I feel really passionate about working with young dancers now, being able to be by their side when they're going through something like that and sit with them in the pain and the agony of that.
2: You've been with dancers who have gone through something similar to what you've gone through?
1: Well, not necessarily similar, but it's one of, I run a pre-professional program and I work with young dancers all the time. And that's just part of dance. It's getting injured, you know? It's another thing, bring it back to the show. It's why we relate to these horses, you know?
2: Horses,
1: it's like you feel like you're so replaceable, I guess.
2: And your life can be over. Your life, not quite literally like a horse, but your life can be over if you
1: get injured. Exactly. And also just learning to take care. Like you have to change everything about how you listen to your body. And that's something that we can ignore when we're young because we think we're invincible, but then you get older. And I've had 7 surgeries in my body. I've had 5 hip surgeries, like 3 total hip replacements, because of pushing my body the way I did. So my shins were only my first kind of sign of paying attention, you know?
2: So after that, are you, when you go back to dancing again, are you dancing, not doing 5-8 hours a night? Are you doing an hour? You know, are you cautious?
1: It was a slow entry back in, but then I was lucky. Like the bones did heal. The body's resilient, you know, like it was a very serious injury and I stopped at the right time and I had to listen to my doctors and I did a drastic change of literally non-weight bearing from all that dancing. So the bones healed and I was able to make a full recovery. But you know, the first few months back into it, you do have to kind of implement it slowly. But then I went off and started my professional career right after that.
2: Were you watching TV in the evenings instead of dancing that year?
1: I was watching TV. I was learning instruments. I was like doing anything to get my mind off of dance.
2: I don't blame you. And you did certainly start your professional career. And what a career it's been, including, as I mentioned, dancing for Justin Timberlake and Michael Bublé. And thank God, baton twirling for Bette Midler, which led to a gig there. And then famously, Celine Dion, for many years as part of her Vegas residency. You must have been delighted to see, I don't know, I have friends of mine who have played with people at that level, played music with that people, and I've asked them about them and they go, oh, I never meet them. they're in another room.
1: Yes, exactly.
2: I stand behind them and I wink at them and play bass, but I never see them. So I'm about to ask you about the Celine, but it's entirely possible that was your, or did you guys get to know each other a little bit? Or?
1: Oh, she was very personable and she treated her dancers like they were family. So we were very close with her and her and the process, and she was so generous and caring and giving and unlike any other celebrity I have ever worked for. And I will scream from the top of a mountain how amazing she is. Yeah, it's
2: tell
1: it's
2: me a story.
1: So nice.
2: Tell me about it. Tell me a story about
1: working
2: on that
1: there's
2: show.
1: Just so many stories. Well, one that comes to mind is again, back to injury. I promise I was healthy in my career at some points. during the show, I had sprained my ankle. So I had done a jump and we were on a steel raked stage. So it's kind of on an angle, which is very difficult to dance on. And I was in a new spot and doesn't matter. But I had rolled my ankle and it was very painful. And I kind of finished the routine and I kind of limped off stage and I happened to be stage left and Celine was coming around she had a quick change and she was coming back on to sing another song. And backstage, she has a little entourage, right? She has like her brother's a stage manager flashing a flashlight, wardrobe's kind of holding her dress. They're fixing her hair. And then you're just like this little parade coming around the corner. And I was in the corner, like biting my finger, trying not to scream and make a scene. And she noticed and she kind of, you know, stopped her entourage and she walked over to me. She knelt down. She's like, "Are you okay?" And I was like, "Yeah, I just think I sprained my ankle." She kissed my foot and then went on stage to sing a song. I am not kidding you. I was like, Celine just kissed my ankle, like my sweaty dancer foot. And that's the kind of person she was. Like she, the real deal through and through. Yeah.
2: But geez, though, not to bring it back to that too much, but that you had an injury that almost took your livelihood away and you were able to come back. What in the name of God went through your head when you saw that she couldn't sing anymore and then came back?
1: I honestly could hardly speak. I mean, I've known from the inside of what she was going through with the syndrome she had. But when I watched the documentary, I was paralyzed with just like sadness, deep, deep sadness. And also like just watching the bravery of sharing her journey and then seeing her standing on the Eiffel Tower singing. I was just like, she again too, like the epitome of strength and overcoming obstacles. And I mean, just, I really have no words to explain it. She's a powerful woman and that is just showing how powerful she is.
2: I think you both are. By I think both of you come back from that. It's pretty incredible. Canadian, see? Tough as nails.
1: See?
2: That's the first part of my conversation with Stacey Tookie, the Edmonton-born choreographer, educator, and director, telling a beautiful and absurd and hilarious story about Celine Dion and then talking a little bit about Celine's return in Paris. If you want to hear more about Celine Dion's return in Paris, our sister show Commotion was there. They traveled to Paris. They have some beautiful stories and some beautiful analysis up on their podcast. To search for Commotion wherever you get your podcasts. Coming up, Stacey's going to tell you about how deception and forgery is what led to her job on So You Think You Can Dance, plus music from British Columbia's own True Mountain Laurel. Folk music coming up next.

0: This is a CBC News update. Good morning, I'm Natalie Lovey. Police are investigating the cause of a fatal crash south of London. A transport truck crashed into the rear of a passenger vehicle waiting in traffic yesterday afternoon in the eastbound lanes of the 401 near Union Road. Police say the passenger vehicle burst into flames with an undetermined number of people inside. Also, longtime area politician and mother Irene Matheson has died at the age of 75. Matheson passed away Monday at home surrounded by family following a battle with cancer. The NDP politician represented London on both the provincial and federal levels. And finally, a London startup whose AI-powered software is bringing big changes to medical diagnostics is getting $1 million in funding from the federal government. Deep Breath says its Atlas mobile app can accurately diagnose life-threatening conditions in lung ultrasounds in seconds using artificial intelligence.
1: Here is the Environment Canada weather forecast for London and surrounding areas. Expect cloudy skies today with a diminishing chance of showers, light winds, and a daytime high of 17. Tonight is cloudy with diminishing winds and an overnight low of plus 5. Another cloudy day tomorrow with light winds and a daytime high of 17. Tomorrow night's low 11 with periods of rain. Showers continue into Friday along with strong winds and a daytime high of 14. It's a cool day on Saturday with a high of 9 under sunny skies and warmer on Sunday with a high of 14.
2: Tom Power, you're listening to Q. Coming up in just a couple of minutes on the show, if you ever find yourself, we'll say S-talking, I'm trying to figure out how to say this, complaining about, besmirching your friends, colleagues, family members to another friend, colleague, or family member, and you feel kind of bad about that, you're going to hear a song, then I'll tell you why it's pretty natural and maybe you should be proud of it, maybe even lean into it. That's coming up. But first, you're in the middle of my conversation with Stacey Tookie, dancer and choreographer and director from Edmonton, Alberta. She was on So You Think You Can Dance Canada and then So You Think You Can Dance the American Version, which is this massive dance competition show that kind of took over the world. Right now, she's directing and choreographing a new musical called Dancer in Toronto, which is all about the racehorse Northern Dancer, who was the first Canadian-bred racehorse to win the Kentucky Derby. But Stacey's life really changed. It became very visible when she got the choreographing job on So You Think You Can Dance Canada. I thought it was interesting that she hadn't done any professional choreography before she got that gig. And she'll tell you the story. It wouldn't have happened at all without some pretty serious deception and I would say forgery from her husband. That's where we pick things up. Here's Stacey Tookie.
3: You know, it's one of those things that's I like to share because I think everyone thinks that things happen in a certain way and they really just don't, especially I think in all careers. But in my experience, like I said, I was dancing professionally and I always loved creating. I choreographed on students and my friends and anyone I could. And I worked alongside a lot of choreographers as an associate, but I hadn't really done any of my own choreographic work because I wasn't there in my career. And So You Think You Can Dance was on in America and it was coming to Canada. And my mom, of course, having her studio, she told me they called me to see if they could rent my studio for some rehearsal space. I'm like, Mom, that's great. That's going to be great publicity. So happy for Canadian dance. I saw what it's done to dancers in the States. So I'm just so excited. So I tell my husband, well, he was my partner at the time, but I said, so you think it's coming to Canada? And he was like, oh, that's awesome. First words out of his mouth. Well, you should choreograph on the show. And I said, he's an actor. And I said, put my hand in his face. And I said, you don't know what you're talking about. That's a dumb idea. And the next day I come home from work and he's like, so, you know, are you going to submit for the show? And I'm like, first of all, I don't know who's casting it. I don't know anything about it. And I'm not a choreographer. About a week later, I came home from work and he said, okay, don't be mad at me. And I said, oh gosh, what? And he handed me a piece of paper from behind his back that he had printed out. And it was a response email that he had sent to the casting director of So You Think You Can Dance Canada, pretending to be me.
2: Pretending to be you, not yes. Saying like I'm her husband.
3: Nope,
2: she's great.
3: No, nope.
2: Pretending. Oh,
3: this
2: good.
3: Is me.
2: So
3: this
2: identity
3: is,
2: theft is what you're
3: yes.
2: telling me about here.
3: So basically, yes, I'm totally revealing everything. He loves this story, by the way. To this day, he still loves this story, of course, because it makes him look awesome. He is awesome, by the way. But so he basically wrote this email because he knows me. I was, you know, I'm not super, you know, I don't know who's super confident in themselves at that age, but I basically wouldn't have never done that. And he wrote a letter just saying like, this is kind of what I've done and this is what I'd like to do and sent it it off. And sure enough, I got a call a week later from the executive producer, and she said, can we, you know, see your reel? You know, and I was like, my reel, my choreographic reel. I don't have a reel. I don't have a body of work yet. But of course, we don't say anything. I get to work on a reel. I pulled all my friends together, professional dancers, and I choreographed a bunch of different things, edited it all together, filmed it, edited it. You know how much work that is. Sent it off and was just like, I did that. You know, when you're like, you have to take risks. And I did that. And yeah, I shortly after got a call saying that I was hired on the show. And that's how my choreographic career started. I had never done anything really truly professionally, and my first time was on national television.
2: And not just in national television. So You Think You Can Dance is like, how many 90-second things do you have to choreograph per episode?
3: Well, it depends on what you're hired for. Like anywhere between one and, you can do one and two sometimes in a group number. But I worked on the American show for 10 years and overlapping with the Canadian show for as long as we had it. I think it was 4 or 5 seasons. I'm not sure. So it was a lot of duets. It was a lot of minute and a half pieces over the span of the time.
2: Did you have one thing you were trying to do in all of them? Like, did you have a North Star? Like, no matter what, I have to do all these different pieces. I've never done this before, but I have to do all these different pieces. As long as they're X, we're okay.
3: Yes, absolutely. And that was, as long as people watching are feeling something, then I'm doing my job. I want them to experience, like, be swept away in 90 seconds to be able to feel something that they can connect to. Now, sometimes they give you a story. Okay, so the story's about this, you know, whatever it might be, the situation between these two people, and that story might connect with them. Sometimes it's about, like, I just want them to feel joy or love or feel like they want to, like, grab the person next to them and, like, really tell them how much they appreciate them, or, like, what are the emotions we can evoke through dance, I think is always made me excited. Like, how can I make you feel something that you can't even quite explain why you're feeling it? That's always been my North Star. So if someone walks away and they're like, I was weeping, or, oh my gosh, like I felt like I was a part of the piece, or like, it's, for me, it's a visceral experience taking in art. I think for me, that's the magic. And I think it's also what I've always chased as a performer. It never was, I mean, obviously you're building resume and you're getting jobs, but for me, it was like the feeling. And what I mean by, like, feeling the most alive is like feeling the most range of emotions and human experience. Yeah. And that's really what I love to do through storytelling, through choreography.
2: You mentioned earlier, you do some work behind the scenes with dancers and mentoring dancers. Mm-hmm. And we talked a little bit about the, you know, the physical nature of this work, you know, the risk of injury that can just derail your career entirely, exhaustion. Mm-hmm. How is the mental piece for dancers at that level?
3: It's so interesting that you bring this up, because this is what my programming, a huge part of my programming is the wellness component of young dancers that has not been focused on the way it needed to be, at least when I was dancing. And now we're coming around realizing we're in a world that is challenging in so many ways, especially in a mental capacity. And we, you know, since COVID and all the things, you know, it's been a lot of mental health issues are now, like, coming up. And I've always felt that. I've experienced that myself. So like 10 years ago, I started the Protégé movement, which was dancers 13 and up. And just 6 years ago, I started the Bridge movement, which is a full 2-year pre-professional program for dancers that want to, you know, really step into their careers as, like, a different option than, like, a 4-year college program. And a huge component of it that I felt was important to amp up, that I didn't think anyone was really doing justice to, is the wellness, physical, mental. And so I'm a certified meditation teacher, as well as we have my mindset skills training. We do a lot of work on the self and reflecting and having time to process what it means to deal with rejection, to deal with injury, to deal with the pressure, the judgment that comes with being a physical performer. That,
2: are there challenges to dancers in the mental space that would be unique to them? Like, my guess would be perfectionism, maybe some body dysmorphia stuff. Mm-hmm. Like, would there be that sort of stuff?
3: Absolutely. Perfectionism is like one of the number ones. Social comparison to their peers, which also leads to a lot of the body dysmorphia and just really, really hard. We're really hard on ourselves. I think we can be generally, but I think dancers, you know, it's such a physical art and you're staring at a mirror. That's how you train, is by staring at yourself, you know, and as much as, you know, one of the best things you can do, and I do this in my programming, is take the mirrors away. Take the mirrors away, take social media away, take their phones away, and actually get them to tap into themselves without that. Because I feel like everyone needs a space to kind of get messy, and dancers especially, you're in class, you're on stage, you're behind a camera, you're, you know, in an audition. There's not a lot of room for messiness. And I think that's where the growth is. That's where we discover what's missing to support ourselves. So that's the work I love digging into.
2: It's funny because it's such a messy job, though. You know, we were talking about how you have to allow yourself to look stupid to do it, or you have to risk looking like a horse.
3: Yeah.
2: You know, it's like something that most people would laugh and not be able to do. It's funny to me, or it's interesting to me, that there would be such an acceptance of like vulnerability and messiness around that and not the other parts of the life.
3: I think it takes like maturity too, like it's experience. If you think about teenagers, or like, you know, just think about the world that we are in right now where everything's posted on social media. Yeah. Everyone's scared to make a mistake or look silly, or, you know, there's not a lot of room for vulnerability, I think, for teens. And then you get dance is being vulnerable. You step onto the stage, you step into the room, you're asked to be demonstrating something. Vulnerability is not knowing what to expect when you go to do something. And that's what we do all day. So I think I've seen, you know, I've been doing this professionally for 30 years, and I've seen such a difference in the past 10 years, especially, but over those 30 years of how vulnerable, how dancers are not able to be as vulnerable as I really think is helpful to be. Yeah.
2: What is your favorite part of this? When you're making dancer, when you're working with all these folks, it's hard, it's long hours, it's stressful, you run risk of physical and mental injury. It's tough. Mm. What makes it worthwhile for you?
3: Wow. I think it's the magic of, and it's so funny, we're just talking about vulnerability and uncertainty. There's something in the magic of the unexpectance of like how things are going to collide in a, let's take dancer for example, and we're in this process and it's like, you know, we had our first preview and we're about to do another preview, but like no one knows the behind the scenes that like we've had people out sick and the tech wasn't working and this person, you know, went to the wrong spot and the lighting cue, they, you know, all these things that are going on. But then in all of that, when you see like these two actors having this scene, or you see these dancers flying across the stage and they're like, you know, athletes call it the flow state. I think the dancers have that too, where you're just like in the zone and you're like locked in, and there's something that feels so alive about it and so present. And going back to meditation, this is what fascinates me about the practice of being present. I think that's what keeps me coming back, is searching for that like beginner's mind, present, like how can we again and again experience something differently? So that didn't really answer your question, but for me, it really did.
2: It really did.
3: Okay.
2: It's the same reason that I hear I sometimes ask people why they drive motorcycles, and they say, if you see anything that makes me present.
3: Yes, yes.
2: The quest for presence is a beautiful reason to do anything.
3: Yes.
2: And I'm so glad your mom, without even asking, force you to dance when you were 2.5 years old. Thanks for coming on. Congratulations.
3: Thank you so much. It was wonderful speaking with you.
2: That was the Emmy-nominated choreographer, director, and educator, Stacey Tookie. Stacey's from Edmonton, Alberta, and is directing and choreographing the new musical Dancer, the story of the first Canadian-bred horse to win the Kentucky Derby. That horse's name was Northern Dancer. That show is having its opening night at the Terminal Theatre in Toronto tonight. It's running there until November 1st.

You might not want to admit this, but are there times you call up a friend and complain about another friend of them? Or like your siblings, like you might call your brother and complain about your sister or vice versa, right? Or you might complain about your parents to your siblings, or you might complain about your coworkers to another coworker. It's an easy thing to feel bad about, but there are two musicians from Vancouver who wrote a song that might make you think a little differently about it. Haley Blay and Sam Lynch make up the band True Mountain Laurel. Haley and Sam have had like excellent solo careers, songwriters for years. They recently came together as a group. They sound a bit like this.

0: I'm such a big fan of the record. That's True Mountain Laurel and Bird of Prey. Haley Blay and Sam Lynch came by our Toronto studio to talk about the title track from that album. It's called Angel So Bad. A little bit about why they started their band in the first place. And yeah, then they make you think a little differently maybe about complaining about your friends. How are you?
1: So good. Really good.
0: Nice to have you here.
1: So happy to be here. Are you kidding?
0: We were talking earlier about how you, Haley said this thing to me when you came in. He said, we're very in sync. And I thought you were maybe, but you really are.
1: Yeah. Proof's in the pudding. I love it.
0: This is really, really beautiful music. I mean, I'm not super surprised given your own individual songs, but it's really gorgeous. How did this, maybe I will just toss it out. How did this happen? How did you come together?
1: It was really fateful. Kind of something we didn't plan and still aren't really planning.
0: Were you friends before?
1: Oh, yeah. Yeah. For years. We've been friends for years.
2: Yeah. I think, you know, we're both from Vancouver and the community is pretty small and we've crossed paths with each other many times over the years. And then I actually played in Haley's band on a tour, a pretty long tour. Mm-hmm. And then here we are.
0: But what's the and here we are? Like, what is the what happened that became a real thing?
1: Well, we both were kind of in the middle of starting the writing process of our third albums. And in like the interim of that, we were like both itching to just do a little bit something, shake it up.
2: Yeah.
1: And we went on a little writing retreat to LA together just to do it solo, separately, but stay in a house together. And every night we'd go.
0: That's Los Angeles, by the way.
1: Yeah, that is Los Angeles.
0: Los Angeles.
1: California.
0: Yeah, okay, got it.
1: Yeah. Laurel Canyon, all that good stuff. And we'd come home every night and just be like, that was fun, but God, it's just nice hanging out with you. Like, I feel like we could.
0: You were writing individually.
1: Yeah. And so we said, let's get back to Vancouver and book a week where we stay in your amazing home. That's now I've moved in spiritually. I haunt the house. And let's just do our own writing, co-write. Like, let's do it for fun. No pressure.
2: Yeah.
1: Let's just see what happens. Experiment.
2: Which is just something that neither of us had ever really explored before. Like writing with other people.
0: You're both very, you both write in solitude?
2: Yeah. Generally.
1: Told you.
0: You guys are talking at the same time. It's freaking me out.
1: Told you.
0: But what is this I read, Sam, then about, it was something I was reading about the project that said it was you push one another. It's an opportunity to push one another as songwriters. What does that mean?
2: Totally. I mean, I think we've both experienced that feeling of hitting a wall. And when it's just you with yourself, it's very easy to go, okay, well, I tried today and time to do some laundry and mow the lawn and just move on to something else.
0: When the song's not coming.
2: Exactly. Yeah. And so I think there's this element of accountability when you're sitting down with somebody and working on something that you're both equally invested in, which I think was the thing that set these songs apart was going into it. We weren't saying, okay, let's write a song for me. Let's write a song for Haley.
1: Yeah.
2: It was just, let's
1: write a song.
2: Write a song. And so it's so much easier to hold each other accountable than it is to just hold yourself accountable a lot of the time. And it's also such a refreshing experience to like hold a collection of songs with somebody else, which is something that I've never done before. Mm-hmm. So for
0: people who are only listening to this on the air, they won't be able to say that Haley and Sam have also, their hand gestures have also been the same. Their hands have been going in the same direction. The nails are not even the way your nails are painted the same, but like when Sam's been talking, you've been doing the same hand gestures that she did.
2: No.
0: And then every now and then when she was speaking, you would do this, you'd go, it's very lovely, actually. It's really lovely to see the fondness here.
2: I didn't even realize.
0: You guys are freaking me out. Haley, talk to me a little bit about what the song's about. But my understanding is, and I actually want to drill in this a little bit because I really like this idea, that gossip, not which we are taught as children, don't gossip, maybe not all bad.
1: Mm-hmm. Gossip holds communities together.
0: Tell me.
1: Well, isn't that like a fact? Isn't there ancient communities that were like created and held and supported because people would talk about it? And that's how information was spread. And I think there's a connotation that it's negative. And I think that it's okay to have a safe space where you need to vent to your pal.
0: Yeah.
1: In our experience, it's really hard to be a perfect person.
2: Yeah,
1: there is an expectation.
2: There's so much pressure on you as a person existing in the world right now, as an artist, as a woman, to perfectly package your personhood and have it be morally pristine. And
0: perfectly package your personhood and make it more
1: really
0: like pristine.
1: Yeah. Five times. Now say it again. Five times fast.
2: You know, it's
0: what does that mean?
2: Well, I think there is an expectation that I think holds a lot of gravity when you are an artist that's making something and then sharing it publicly, but also just a person that is like, you know, interacting on the internet and there's this footprint that exists and there's just the line is so thin where there's this immense pressure to just be perfect and to have every take be just exactly right and to articulate yourself just exactly right and don't upset anybody and don't. And I think, of course, there are it's a spectrum, you know, that exists and there are extremes that go beyond this. Mm. But I think we were just sort of thinking about how in a very big way and in a very small way, it's like you can't be perfect all the time. It's just so much. And yeah, I think with music as well, I think Haley and I had both had this experience in our solo projects that are both under our own names where, you know, we're putting out a collection of songs and the understanding is like, and this is who you are.
0: Yeah, it's a weird thing. You know? It's a weird thing. I've talked about this with mental health professionals.
2: Yeah.
0: It's a weird thing when you're... job is your name.
2: Totally.
0: Yeah. When the person who has the job also has your name.
2: Yes.
0: Like this, you know, I share a name with the person who has my job, but I don't know if I'm with this person.
2: Yeah.
0: You know what I mean?
2: Yeah. So I think in a big sense as well, we were just sort of thinking about that largely when we were writing these songs and like how this project coming together and writing under this band name and all of that, how these songs feel like true representations of parts of us individually, but I think in writing them under this sort of understanding that they weren't Sam Lynch, they weren't Haley Blay, it allowed us to sort of explore these other parts of ourselves that still exist and did exist, and, you know, but just hold it with a little bit of a lighter touch and explore playfulness and joyfulness and cheekiness and, you know, all of those things that can feel kind of pigeonholing or something like that with your own name.
0: Yeah. I think I know what you mean. Like there's an expectation that used to just be for sort of clergy and politicians that they lead these completely unimpugned, perfect lives.
2: Yeah.
0: You know what I mean? And in any moment, they need to be absolutely perfect all the time.
2: Yeah.
0: But strangely, that has through the internet that has now been passed on to artists, and I would even argue passed on to everybody.
1: Everyone, exactly.
0: No matter who you are.
2: Yeah.
0: And Haley, I think your point, which I think is well made. I had a friend of mine who went through something like this recently, where kind of the worst case scenario happened to him, where, you know, he and another friend had a falling out and that friend sort of broke the gossip trust circle. Like he went around to all the people and was like, he said this about you, he said this about you, he said this about you, he said this about you.
2: Yeah.
0: And I remember talking to that friend about it. We were out for a walk not that long ago, and he said to me, you know, he said, like, it's really actually intimacy. Like, I didn't mean any of that stuff.
2: Sure.
0: I don't mean any of it. It's just a way, it's like, it's a way of showing love to this person
2: that
0: I trust them to get it out because I don't really
2: 100%.
0: Feel it. And he said that to me. And it was funny this song came around because I was thinking about that like the social joy or the social function of gossip or talk.
1: Yeah. And if you think about the song, like literally as a narrative and you want to just like look at it in a little story, I think that it's the voice, the singer, the song, whatever,
2: the narrator,
1: is talking to a trusted source or a partner or someone, and they're saying, just because, like, maybe you view me as a bad person because I'm talking shit, but that's because I view you, like, this isn't an intimacy that I'm welcoming you into. Like, why do you think you need to be touched by an angel so bad? I can be a person for you. I can be a safe person for you, but, like, you're viewing it as a bad thing, and it's... sometimes it's a good thing that someone's trusting you with these secrets.
2: Yeah.
1: Secrets are secrets for a reason.
0: Yeah, and they serve a function in our society, as you said. I think it's a great song.
2: Thank you.
0: It's great music. I'm really excited. I hope there's more music from you guys.
1: There sure is.
0: But I hope there's like continuing music from you guys.
1: I know. We're going to take it day by day.
2: Day by day.
1: Been doing the entire time.
0: Fine by me. Would you mind saying who you are and introducing the song?
1: Yes, we are True Mountain Laurel, and this is our new song, Angel So Bad.

I'm such a big fan of both those artists on their own, and I was so happy they came together. I think it's a great record. That's True Mountain Laurel, Haley Blay, and Sam Lynch. That song is called Angel So Bad. That's also the name of their record. You can catch them on tour right now to their website, whoistml, whoistml.com. And that is it for Q today. If you want to get in touch with me, Q at cbc.ca is the best way to do that. On Instagram, I'm at Tom Joe Power. The show is at cbcq. We're on TikToks as well. TikToks. We're on TikTok as well. Your grandfather here, Tom Power, says check out TikToks. We'll see you tomorrow. Later on.

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3: 53 criminal charges, over 40 duelists, and an unregulated industry rocked by a shocking crime spree. Catch the three-part series, Duela, A True Crime. A complex saga with many victims and an exclusive interview with the perpetrator, Caitlin Braun. 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
4: Black Zombie is a new documentary that will completely change how you think about zombies in horror movies. It's a documentary by Canadian filmmaker Maya Annick Bedward, and it looks at the origins of the zombie from Haitian voodoo culture all the way to Hollywood.
5: From CBC News, The World This Hour, I'm Mike Miles. And we begin with breaking news. Luciana Fredelin, a Montreal man convicted in a New York State court of murdering his 9-year-old daughter, has just been sentenced to life imprisonment with no chance of parole for 25 years. Melina Fredelin was found drowned in a marsh in upstate New York in July 2025. Judge Tatiana Coffinger telling Fredelin during the sentencing hearing, "I hope that one day you will realize what you did to your daughter, to a family. Nothing will bring Melina back. You failed her." Her father was also found guilty of concealment of a human corpse, adding between 1 and 3 additional years to his sentence. British Columbians get to hear from their provincial party leaders tonight in the campaign's only live, streamed, and televised debate. Georgie Smythe has more on the snap election that's now a tight race.
6: There will be lots of questions for NDP leader David Eby tonight, who'll be forced to defend his government's record. A lot has happened since Eby called the election 3 weeks ago. Like the rising popularity of Lorne Dirksen, the new leader of the BC Conservatives, who's led a reunification of the previously splintered right.
7: Go Green!
6: Like Dirksen, Green Party leader Emily Lowen is new to this kind of televised leadership debate.
8: She's got to center her commitments

0: on the concerns of voters.
1: Jeff Meggs, Chief of Staff to former NDP Premier John Horgan, says EB's debate opponents need to work on boosting their profile. As for EB...
0: Well, I think David EB needs to stay calm. He's just got to articulate the reasons why he called the election.
1: Leaders don't know the questions beforehand, and they're not allowed any notes or phones in the debate. Georgie Smythe, CBC News, Vancouver.
2: Nunavut's Family Services admits it put out wrong information about the number of children under its care. The actual figure is almost double. Now critics are questioning the department's ability to care for those children. Samuel Watt reports.
3: Inuit advocate Manituk Thompson says she's lost trust in Nunavut's Family Services' ability to track children and care. Her concern is over information recently released by the department that it now says was incorrect and unverified.
4: Are there a lot of children that are falling through the cracks? I'm not sure now.
3: In mid-August, Family Services reported 251 children and youth in care as of June 30th. Days later, when CBC News asked for a more detailed breakdown, the department said that initial figure was wrong and is actually 440. Data keeping is a recurring issue detailed in numerous Auditor General of Canada reports since 2011. Minister Gwen Heliakia-Rock says she was never told her department sent out incorrect figures, but they're committed to accuracy.
5: We absolutely recognize the need for strong evidence.
3: Family Services says the transition to a new information system, Matrix, may have affected its reporting. The department says it launched Matrix 2 years ago. Samuel Watt, CBC News, Yellowknife.
2: Get your financial houses in order. That warning about the world economy from the managing director of the International Monetary Fund. Kristalina Georgieva is accusing nations of not preparing when they had the opportunity.
6: Too many countries did not use the post-pandemic recovery to rebuild fiscal buffers, and each new shock has pushed debt levels higher. This time around, advanced economies are the worst offenders.
2: Georgieva calling for countries to adopt what she's calling a prudent, hawkish monetary policy. Authorities in Ukraine say Russia carried out large-scale attacks across the country overnight. Across the country, at least 9 people were killed, over 20 others injured. President Volodymyr Zelensky says the Kremlin's attacks targeted Ukraine's energy infrastructure, calling it further proof Moscow is defying U.S. President Donald Trump's energy ceasefire between Russia and Ukraine. That is the World This Hour. For news anytime, visit cbcnews.ca. For CBC News, I'm Mike Miles.

0: Here is the Environment Canada weather forecast for London and surrounding areas. Expect cloudy skies today with a diminishing chance of showers, late winds, and a daytime high of 17. Tonight is cloudy with diminishing winds and an overnight low of plus 5. Another cloudy day tomorrow with light winds and a daytime high of 17. Tomorrow night's low 11 with periods of rain. Showers continue into Friday along with strong winds and a daytime high of 14. It's a cool day on Saturday with a high of 9 under sunny skies and warmer on Sunday with a high of 14.
1: I'm El Amin Abdul Mahmoud, and this is Commotion. Look, there's a brand new docuseries on HBO. It's called Jay-Z and 8. And part of the appeal is you get to witness Jay-Z do a deep dive into some of his most beloved songs, songs like this one.
2: Allow me

0: on. That's an all-timer. That is Public Service Announcement. It's one of many songs that Jay-Z unpacks with producer Rick Rubin. Jay Smooth is here. Shamir Ibrahim is here. Hello to both of you.
1: Hello, hello.
2: Hello, Lameen. Happy to be here.
0: Listen, I saw you guys just kind of like vibing out at the minute the Public Service Announcement started to play. I was like, I don't have the nerves or the heart to interrupt this, but I do. We got to have the conversation. Jay, I'll start with you. You watched the whole series. Overall, how are you feeling about Jay-Z and Nate?
1: Yeah, so this is billed as a documentary series, and it does come with very fancy sort of cinematic production values, but it's basically a podcast where Jay-Z is sitting down with Rick Rubin, and Rick and Jay listen to different Jay-Z songs together and then have a conversation about each track. And, you know, I think there are points in the flow of the conversation that are really interesting. You know, when

0: Rick gets Jay to speak on specific life experiences that inform the tracks beyond the usual "I used to be a hustler" that we get from him. And you, when Jay sort of analyzes the craft and the creative process, not just for himself, but sometimes he'll step back and talk about other MCs that influence his work, like when he speaks on the power of Tupac's simplicity with his writing, stuff like that I find really interesting, or how his creative process mixed with Biggie's when they were collaborating. So I think, like most podcasts, it's kind of a meandering conversation that could have been cut down a bit, to be honest, but I do think there are some gems in there.
1: Jay Smooth was like, could have been Jay-Z in 4, just saying, we could have had a few... a few turns to this conversation. I agree with you. I think, like, it's basic. Not only is it basically a podcast, it's also basically the podcast that Rick Rubin hosts otherwise. He's got a podcast called On the Record, and he just interviews people about a specific song, and then they get into the song craft of that. And so when I started sitting down for this, I was like, I think I'm just watching an extended On the Record, but with Jay-Z. And Jay-Z said, we'll do it, but for HBO. Shamira, I'm gonna ask you to get into this a little bit, because the series sort of dives into some of the lyrics of some of Jay's most acclaimed songs, most celebrated songs. At a certain point, you actually hear the entire verse. Like, you hear the entire verse of the song play before you even hear Jay-Z talk about the lyrics. We don't normally see that approach in these kinds of music docs. Did that approach work for you?
2: I mean, as someone who's been to a fair amount of label release parties, I'm very used to the idea of men just standing around looking at sound systems. But beyond it being a great ad for the speaker set that they had, you know, I really do feel like they could have truncated those pieces. You know, I think about what the purpose of a music doc is, and it's really supposed to give you like novel insight to a person. And the music device could have worked if, you know, they actually use that as an entry point, because Jay-Z's whole thing is that his verses are biographical. But unfortunately, we just didn't actually get the depth that we needed to get something truly insightful. And that's unfortunately a shame. But I'll always be excited to hear Jay-Z talk about the mechanics of making music.
1: Yeah, I want to talk about some of those key moments in a moment. Also, I just love watching Jay Smooth try to get his cat off his desk as he's trying to sort of have this conversation, which is, your cat has something to say, okay? Let's hear what your cat has to say.
2: Allow the cat to reintroduce themselves.
1: It's true. Exactly right. I do want to play you guys a fascinating moment. This is the moment where Jay is explaining to Rick Rubin why rapping as a form of employment was kind of looked down by the generation of hustlers that Jay-Z came out with.
3: Hustlers was making so much money that rappers was corny. So I almost had to hide the fact that I wanted to be a rapper. Like, you want to do that? We already doing this. Like, that seems like a step backwards. In fact, my first record, Can't Knock the Hustle, I really was talking to the hustlers. Who do you think you are? Maybe one day you'll be a star. Yeah. That was the feeling of I wanted to be a rapper, and the hustlers looked down upon being a rapper at that time.
1: Jay Smooth, like, I can't get enough of that. The idea that, like, Jay sort of had to, like, feel like he has to kind of apologize, be like, sorry for trying to do my art. I understand that hustling is actually a much better sort of business proposition here. What'd you make of that moment?
0: Yeah, that's so interesting, because I think Jay's just a few years older than me. So he was front and center for this shift hip hop went through, where in the 80s, no rapper was really getting rich. Yeah. So the hustlers on the block were still sort of the benchmark of opulence and material success. But by the mid-90s, when Jay is coming to the fore, that's right when hip-hop has become mainstream enough that rappers are starting to get rich, and rapping is becoming a pathway towards being a mogul. So Jay is really at the forefront of figuring out how you inhabit that as an artist. So it's interesting to hear him speak on that. It also makes me think about how he often sort of dealt with that by drawing parallels and metaphors between being a businessman and being a hustler. But it's pretty rare that he acknowledges being a mogul or a businessman also has its own cloudy, murky morality the same way that being a hustler does. So it made me think about his place in that history, and also the places he's not as willing to go when he thinks about it.
1: Okay, speaking of the places that he's not willing to go, and there's a whole bunch of those in this documentary, a moment that stuck out for me is that, like, one of the songs that they choose for Jay-Z and 8 in this documentary series is that he talks about the song Kill Jay-Z off his 444 album. And in that song, Jay-Z references his now pretty famous, or I should say infamous, altercation in the elevator with Solange, who's Beyonce's sister. Beyonce is just sort of, like, watching as her husband and her sister have, like, a physical altercation. Here is just a little bit of that song.

0: Shamira, that's a little bit of kill Jay-Z there. It's interesting that the series chose to play that particular song and that verse in this new docuseries in Jay-Z and 8. It's more interesting that Jay-Z did not directly address that line at all, even after they played it in the doc. That felt like a very intentional decision to me. What did you make in that moment?
1: Yeah, I feel like we have a few moments like that where it's approaching something interesting and then we just get to the precipice and pull back, right? Mm. So with this one, obviously, like, people are eager to hear what Jay has to feel about his last most introspective album, 444. And we kind of get that he went to therapy a lot, right? Which, like, yeah. I mean, great, happy that his marriage is rebounding, all of the things. But that's not really what's compelling to me about the process of actually being so raw so publicly, right? And we find these, like, kind of weird moments multiple times of the documentary. Like, they have a conversation about his last collab with Ye on Donda, and it's like, you're speaking to Rick Rubin, a longtime Kanye West collaborator, yeah, about his last collaboration. Your relationship is, like, notably fraught, and we're not even talking about that either. It's interesting where they chose to acknowledge things but still skip around it.
0: Yeah, Shamira, that's exactly how I feel. If you're gonna go to the red table, go to the red table. If you're not gonna go to the red table, then don't. Just stay in your house. Like, what are we doing here? We are talking about, we know the story. You know the story.
1: Right.
0: And also, the part of the song that you just played nods to the fact that we all know the story. And then yet, after all that, there's sort of an unwillingness to go there. Having said that, like, right, there are a few sort of enriching moments to me. There's an enriching moment where they talk about that song that we played earlier, Public Service Announcement, right? And there's the line, I'm Che Guevara with bling on, I'm complex. There's an interesting backstory to that line. Jay, do you want to tell that? What happened there? How did we get that line?
2: Yeah, so that line was inspired by a journalist, Elizabeth Mendez Berry, who's a good friend of mine. And she was at a listening session where Jay-Z was there. And I think she was working on a profile of Jay. And she talked about how, in the piece, she wrote about how Jay-Z came in the room with a Che Guevara T-shirt and this blinged out medallion that's bouncing off of Che Guevara's face as he walks around, and talked about how that's some pretty powerful symbolism regarding how revolutionary politics get commodified, mm-hmm, in show business and in hip hop. So Jay-Z took note of that part of the piece and responded with this line, I'm Che Guevara, bling on, I'm complex. So seeing him address this here was cool, but also frustrating, because I feel like he's kind of dismissive of what Elizabeth was saying and sort of plays dumb about what she's saying. Like, he kind of rolls his eyes and says, well, it's not actually Che Guevara's face, it's just a shirt. And I mean, look, we're spending this whole series learning about how Jay-Z is a master of wordplay and metaphor. I think he's perfectly capable of understanding that that's not what Elizabeth was saying. He understands the concept of communicating through symbolism. So to me, that was a pretty frustrating example of how this brilliant man can get sort of willfully obtuse when his principles and politics are getting pressed.
0: Jay-Z, willfully obtuse? Never. Shamira, you look like you had some thoughts on that as Jay was talking there.
1: Yeah, you know, I find it interesting that he brought that moment up in the documentary, largely because it's 20 years ago, and it just shows that it, like, clearly still sticks in his memory, and it really aggravates him, which I find fascinating. And I actually think this is probably the most candid he's been about his relationship with capitalism, you know, outside of, like, the occasional Twitter space where he's vented about, like, technology and things like that. But, like, in this capacity, you know, he's being very clear that he views capitalism as a liberation tool for the underclass, whether or not you agree, right? And I definitely disagree, right? But I think there's a lot of assumption that Jay-Z is, like, this Trojan horse, or is being duped into being a crony for, like, billionaire capitalists. And I think if there's one thing you could take away from this 8-episode stretch, is that he genuinely believes that the hustle and capitalism saved him, and he thinks he can use that to liberate other people. Now, whether or not that's possible, I would argue not, but I think that's the most explicit he's been about his belief of what his riches are worth and why he's willing to sacrifice his privacy for it.
0: If I may have sympathy for a billionaire on the radio for a moment, I don't feel good about this either, but if I may have sympathy for a billionaire for a moment, I can understand a world where Jay-Z came up and said, there are so few black billionaires, there are no black billionaires, I shall become one of them. And then as he does so, endeavors to do so, and arrives at that finish line, the rules of the game change, and now he's hearing, actually, every billionaire is a policy failure. Every billionaire is a letdown of the movement. The rules of the game did switch on him. I admire Jay-Z for being someone who's pretty good at keeping up with how the rules of the game switch. This one feels like he has not done so yet, Jay Smooth. What do you make of this sort of like cognitive dissonance between those ideas?
2: Yeah, no, I think you are quite correct on that. I think he came of age at a time when, you know, black capitalism, letting all the boats rise was something that you were commonly taught. And there's been a shift towards thinking more critically about how you inhabit this capitalist system that I think he's having trouble adapting to, where, you know, we certainly see as an artist, he's incredible at adapting to the times and where the culture is at.
0: Yeah.
1: Wish we could have asked him about black Republicans, you know?
2: Yeah.
0: Well, okay, to that end, actually, like, the people who would ask him about that are not Rick Rubin. A lot of respect for Rick Rubin being the person to do this. Obviously, someone who's worked with everyone from Johnny Cash to Kanye West to the Red Hot Chili Peppers to Jay-Z himself. But there are places where Rick Rubin maybe can't go in the conversation. Did you feel any limitations in that way, Shamira?
1: You know, I definitely felt like there was a lot of elephant in the room moments, right? Where Rick Rubin is doing this kind of like wide-eyed wonder thing. Like, oh my God, tell me what it was like in '80s when hip hop. I'm like, what do you mean? You were there. Like you're literally talking about record stores you actually went to. You helped found a label, right? So that's
0: not just,
1: sort of
0: like, not just any label. You founded Def Jam, one of the most important labels in hip hop. Okay, Yeah.
1: And so it just left a lot of weird space. And I think in concept, it was supposed to open up the conversation to talk about those kind of, you know, elephants in the room. But unfortunately, Jay just seemed unwilling to do that, right? So we don't hear about like those major sort of moments that shifted his mentality.
0: Jay, what about you? Did you feel like there was a built-in limitation to where Rick Rubin can go in the conversation?
2: Yeah, I mean, first of all, I have to admit my bias. I'm very irritated by this sort of mystical guru persona that Rick Rubin has taken on.
0: He's written like a self-help creativity book in the last little while.
2: I keep wanting him to just put his shoes back on and act regular. That being said, he does, like, he's certainly earned a place at this table. You know, he's been a witness to so much history and made history. And when times when they start nerding out about hip hop minutiae, like Public Enemy's production style versus NWA's production style, I love that stuff. But what we don't get, you know, for a conversation of this length, I do want more structure and to dig a little deeper and have moments like when Ta-Nehisi Coates asks Obama, like, what do you think Baldwin would say about your legacy? You're not getting that sort of moment from Rick Rubin. And I think Jay has Rick Rubin there because he knows you're not going to get that kind of moment from Rick Rubin. So it's got its pros and cons.
0: Writing down the words, Rick Rubin is not Ta-Nehisi Coates. Noted. Shamira, last question before we go. Jay is very adept at moving in silence when he wants to. He has been quite loud over the last few months, right? So he's doing a bunch of different stuff. He's doing the anniversaries of two of his biggest albums, both Reasonable Doubt and The Blueprint. He's done this sort of limited stadium tour situation. He was also at the Roots picnic. He cut off his locks. That created a lot of conversation. There's a lot of speculation that he could be the headliner of the Super Bowl, which is, of course, interesting because he has been the one producing the Super Bowl halftime show for the last 6 years or so. Do you think that's where we're headed here? Like, do you think like Jay-Z is sort of angling towards a crowning Jay-Z pop culture moment?
1: It's an interesting question because, you know, Jay-Z doing three nights at Yankee Stadium, which were, for the record, record-breaking nights, you know, over $10 million sold out every single night. I think it's over 45 total. I think is his equivalent of like kind of Bruce Springsteen or Elton John doing a residency at MSG in their transition to legacy artists, right? And the Super Bowl has stopped being like a space for legacy art for quite some time now, for at least like 20 years at this point. And so if there was any time for Jay to want to take that stage, it kind of has to be now, right? You know, he's kind of announcing that he's passing the torch informally with these sort of limited, you know, engagements. And so I think if he wanted to do it, this is the year that he has to kind of strike while the iron is hot. I don't think the window opens up for him or any aperture opens up anytime soon after.
0: I may have 1,000 criticisms of Jay-Z, but if he does the Super Bowl halftime show and he opens with You Don't Know, I'm back in. I've forgotten all the criticisms I have subtly. Suddenly I'm okay with like all billionaires are fine, actually. I really appreciate your time. You guys, it's been really wonderful. Thanks again for your time.
2: Thank you.
1: Thank you.
0: Of course. Good to talk to you. Shamira Ibrahim is a Canadian-born culture critic based in New York. And Jay Smooth is a veteran hip-hop broadcaster and culture critic also based in New York. You can stream all 8 episodes of Jay-Z and 8 right now on Crave.

0: I'm Alamine Abdul Mahmoud, and this is Commotion. Look, one of the realities is zombies just never dip in popularity. Every generation has its own big zombie pop culture moment. Maybe yours was Michael Jackson's Thriller video. Mine was the movie 28 Days Later. Right now, in theaters, Resident Evil is out. Also, The Last of Us is a big hit for HBO. So there's a lot of zombies around all the time. But what do you actually know about the zombie? There's a new documentary. It's called Black Zombie, and it explores the history of how we got the zombie and also why they aren't the monsters that Hollywood says that they are. Maya Anique Bedward is here. Hello, how's it going?
1: Hi, good.
0: Good to have you here. We're going to talk about your film. I'm really excited about it. But first, I want to start by playing a clip from the trailer.
2: There's this long history and fascination with zombies in American cinema.
3: People's taste for it is insatiable.
4: You could run as fast as you wanted, they would always get you.
2: There are a lot of people who love zombies now have no idea of its roots.
0: Maya, that is from your documentary, Black Zombie. Before we get into the history, Hollywood just can't give up the zombie, it seems. It's just always just keeps coming back over and over. Why is the zombie so fascinating to Hollywood, do you think?
1: Yeah, I mean, that's a great question. I think a lot of people have different thoughts on that. But what seems to be the kind of continuous thread in it all is that it's an easy stand-in for a lot of different social ills. Mm. So if you think about maybe like a pandemic or some type of atomic catastrophe or even consumerism, like it often seems to be kind of an easy metaphor for us. And I think, you know, I'm a millennial. I grew up with 28 Days Later and Walking Dead. And I think in a lot of these more contemporary zombie films or TV shows, it's really in this setting that's this near post-apocalyptic future where, you know, everything that you know and everyone you can count on is no longer there. And you really have to face this kind of this unknown, this catastrophe. Mm-hmm. And a lot of it allows us to play out a lot of our fears in this kind of like future of unknown.
0: I think I take your point. I think like that's how I react to the zombie also. Like every big zombie moment seems to me tied to a larger social context that was happening at the time. Like The Last of Us wouldn't be as big as it was if it didn't come right after the pandemic, I don't think. The same way that The Walking Dead served to me as a kind of a metaphor for the war on terror and sort of trying to figure out who's the other and who's like a part of the people that you should protect. But we got to get to, I think, like the larger context of how the zombie got here, because your film traces the actual history of zombies. It's not the thing that you see in the movies. Can you just talk to us like where the zombie comes from?
1: Yeah, so it actually comes from Haitian Vodou. It's a metaphor for slavery in Haitian Vodou. And Vodou, which, you know, is popularly understood as voodoo, as this kind of black magic, which it really isn't, is a religion in Haiti. And, you know, it's a beautiful religion with a complex cosmology where the spirits and the ancestors are venerated. And in that context, one of the interesting things in their belief system, something that really, you know, strikes me is the relationship with death. Mm. And death for them is not an end. It's actually an opportunity to return to this Alada or Guinea that it's often called, which is like a mythical Africa where they're finally able to reconnect with the ancestors and the spirits. Mm. And if you think about that in the context of slavery, if you're an enslaved person, it's like, here's this opportunity to finally go home and be free. Mm. It's this ultimate freedom. And the zombie in that context is someone who wishes ill on you and prevents your spirit from doing this return. So they're no longer able to reconnect and find freedom. And they're forced to stay enslaved, not only in the present life, but also in the afterlife. So it's this really tragic, eternal slavery.
0: Hmm. Maya, I got to tell you, I've seen literally hundreds of zombie movies, and I did not know that that was the history and the origin point of the zombie. So it goes back to Vodou, but like that's the real history. How does Hollywood then get a hold of the idea of the zombie?
1: Yeah, it's actually a pretty direct and clear journey. There was this man named William Seabrook who was living in Haiti at the time of the U.S. occupation back in the 1930s. And he was there to learn about Vodou. He was initiated in Vodou, and he wrote a lot of articles and book, and a famous book about it called The Magic Island. And in that book, there was a chapter about his encounter of meeting alleged zombies. And it's that chapter that inspired the very first Hollywood zombie film called White Zombie. And that's kind of what sparked like the zombie phenomena in Western media. And it's how we got to learn of the zombie in the United States and in the Western world. Mm-hmm. And from there, we got a whole slew of zombie films that came out in the 30s. And then eventually in 1968, the very famous Night of the Living Dead was created, which mm-hmm. Developed the flesh-eating zombie that we all know today. And that's how it happened.
0: When you take something so far out of its context and then it becomes its own separate machine, I imagine it has a significant effect on its origin point. So what effect do all these movies have on the Vodou faith?
1: Yeah, so I mean, Vodou, you know, is a really powerful religion. It was actually what sparked one of the most important movements of Black liberation, the Haitian Revolution. Mm-hmm. It was really central to the spiritual resistance that happened at the time. And, you know, nowadays, people, when they think about Vodou, they think about Black magic. It's synonymous with Black magic and voodoo dolls and turning people into zombies and, you know, this dark, nefarious activity that happens on these mysterious Caribbean islands, when in fact, it's a religion like no other that deserves the same respect. And actually, as a Black person, you know, houses a lot of really important stories and traditions and history that predate colonialism.
0: There's a really interesting history that you sort of lay out in this documentary that I want to get into. I'm going to spend a bit of time doing that in just a moment. But I just first wanted to say to the folks who are listening on the radio, we're going to have a longer version of this conversation that's going to be available on our podcast. You can find that on our YouTube. We can find that on our podcast, wherever you get your podcasts. But I just want to tell you that, you know, as I was sitting down and watching this documentary, there was so much that I was so shocked to learn from just watching your documentary, because as you sort of laid out, the history is not only direct, it's kind of been there the whole time, right in front of all of our eyes. How do you think that history got hidden so quickly, do you think? Just like 20 seconds here. How does that happen?
1: Great question.
0: Yeah.
1: I mean, I think it's colonialism. I think there was a reason that they wanted to villainize a people. I think it has a lot to do with, you know, wanting to dehumanize Black people. And that's kind of at the heart of the documentary.
0: Okay, I want to get deeper into that conversation that's going to be available on our podcast, but I'm going to say goodbye to our radio audiences now. Maya, I really appreciate your time. This is Maya Anique Bedward. She's a director and producer working in film and television. Her debut feature, Black Zombie, is screening across Canada in select theaters right now. My name is Alamine Abdul Mahmoud. This show is called Commotion. We'll be back tomorrow. We would love to see you then.
5: This is a CBC News Update. Good morning, I'm Natalie Lovey. Police are investigating the cause of a fatal crash south of London. A transport truck crashed into the rear of a passenger vehicle waiting in traffic yesterday afternoon in the eastbound lanes of the 401 near Union Road. Police say the passenger vehicle burst into flames with an undetermined number of people inside. Also, longtime area politician and mother Irene Matheson has died at the age of 75. Matheson passed away Monday at home surrounded by family following a battle with cancer. The NDP politician represented London on both the provincial and federal levels. And finally, a London startup whose AI-powered software is bringing big changes to medical diagnostics is getting $1 million in funding from the federal government. Deep Breath says its Atlas mobile app can accurately diagnose life-threatening conditions in lung ultrasounds in seconds using artificial intelligence.
6: Here is the Environment Canada weather forecast for London and surrounding areas. Expect cloudy skies today with a diminishing chance of showers, light winds, and a daytime high of 17. Tonight is cloudy with diminishing winds and an overnight low of +5. Another cloudy day tomorrow with light winds and a daytime high of 17. Tomorrow night's low 11 with periods of rain. Showers continue into Friday along with strong winds and a daytime high of 14. It's a cool day on Saturday with a high of 9 under sunny skies and warmer on Sunday with a high of 14.
7: Hello, it's Katie Simpson here at ABC's Washington Bureau. And today on Two Blocks from the White House, I am very excited to tell my two friends and colleagues, Paul Hunter and Willie Lowry, all about my recent trip to Ohio. Hi, guys.
8: Hey, hey. Katie. Welcome home.
9: Are they Ohioans?
7: We'll just go and check the theme song from the Drew Carey show back in the 90s and just say Cleveland Rocks. I think that we'll just put that under the bed here.
8: And I actually can't think of Ohio without thinking of the great Canadian singer, Neil Young.
9: Yes.
7: There you go.
9: I know someone who was at the Ohio State on that day.
7: Yeah. Wow.
9: But we digress.
7: We do. I know that when you both think Ohio and when people listening to this think Ohio, everyone thinks Ohio, maybe interesting. No, well, okay, listen.
8: I do now.
7: It is super, super interesting. It was once a bellwether state. Now it's solidly Republican. And the issue of data center development, it is upending a very important Senate race. And so we're going to take a deep dive into that. And Paul and Willie, although you guys didn't travel this past week, you're going to take us virtually to other states as well.
8: Yeah, we're going to jump on the computer, do some Googling. I want to take a look at Maine and whether its proximity to Canada is making a difference in what is turning out to be a hotly contested Senate race.
9: I'm going to talk about guesses. Anyone? Guesses?
8: I think I know, but I'm going to let you say it.
9: Rhymes with guesses. Texas sort of rhymes.
7: I'm going to say rhymes with Mexus.
9: rhymes with Nexus, exactly.
7: Nexus, Mexus.
9: All things Texas is all things me, so we'll get to that later on.
7: And so this week we are asking, what do these three states reveal about the midterms and about the state of American politics right now? Okay, so why don't we start with the state that is closest to Canada, and that, of course, is Maine. Willie, how is the historically sort of friendship between Canada and this northern neighbor, you know, what is it having in terms of an effect on the midterm elections?
8: Yeah, I think it's having a significant impact. Listen, this is a state that both economically, but also perhaps more importantly, socially is interwoven, interconnected with Canada, with New Brunswick, Quebec, among the provinces that it borders, of course. And so you have a voter base that some will rely financially, rely economically on trade with Canada, but also whose grandparents are from Quebec or New Brunswick, right? So on top of the numbers of it, there is the cultural connection, which I think should not be underestimated in a state like Maine. And then you look at who's running? You've got Susan Collins, a five-term U.S. senator. She is literally the picture of consistency. She has a perfect attendance record, casting over 10,000 votes
9: in
8: the Senate. Yeah, the second most in the history of this country. Yeah, it's wild.
7: And we should also point out that when she originally campaigned, she believed in term limits. She should do two terms and then peace out. But anyway, continue.
8: Her opponent, Troy Jackson, is a fifth-generation logger. And I don't know exactly how to put this in the most polite way, but he's not the most articulate candidate. He also got a bit of a late start to this race, right? Obviously, Graham Platner, the original candidate, stepped aside due to sexual assault allegations against him, which he denied. But, you know, that basically has given Jackson kind of a short runway to try and unseat, if not a popular, a very long-serving senator. And the numbers are pretty close right now.
7: And the incumbent senator, you know, mentioned Susan Collins, she's been distancing herself from Trump. What can you tell us more sort of about why she's doing that?
8: Because she has to, first of all. So
9: 'twas ever thus across the
8: country.
9: You
8: know, there's two things that are really going to be impactful in Maine right now. And for the most part, they're kind of the things that are going to be impactful across this country. But in Maine, particularly tariffs. Super unpopular. Of course, they're really striking at some of the most important industries in that state, lumber, fisheries, you know, all of that. Tourism also, right? Canadians not going there as much. It is historically a very popular tourism destination for kind of, you know, Eastern Canadians.

0: Canadians. But then there's also the price of oil and heating oil. Maine is a state where 50% of people use oil to heat in the winter. It is 80% more expensive than it was a year ago.
1: 80%.
0: 80%, Paul. That's a significant number.
1: It is, Willie.
0: You know, that was a subject during one of the debates. They're having like four debates in the run-up to this
2: good
0: vote, which is good. You know, people are going to get an opportunity to hear from them. Collins has had to distance herself from Trump because obviously tariffs direct, Trump policy. And then the war in Iran has, caused oil, gas, diesel to skyrocket. And that's very unpopular in a state like Maine.
1: I think it speaks to the broader climate in this country as well that, you know, there was a, you know, when the Democrats had to change candidates, I think everybody kind of, oh, there goes Maine. From a Democratic hopes perspective. And yet, not only contending, but ahead in the game at this point. It's kind of remarkable. And again, I think when you take a helicopter view, it's like, what's going on in this country? Then Maine becomes another example of that.
0: It does. Though I would caution. In 2020, Collins trailed in the polls basically the entirety of the race, and then she ended up winning by like 9 percentage points. So it wasn't actually that.
1: She always wins somehow.
2: One of the viral moments that came out of one of those debates that when Susan Collins was arguing that she was fighting the Trump administration, try to get certain tariffs or certain goods removed from the tariff
0: list.
2: And
0: she did succeed on that.
2: And she did. And one of the ones she promoted was road salt. We got road salt. But Troy Jackson came back and said, you know, that's great that you got those off, but we can't eat road salt. What about the cost of everything else? And it exploded into this moment that I think that in this moment, it is giving Democrats hope. But Willie, I think you're very right in pointing out that she has trailed before in the past, but she continues to win.
0: Yeah. And the Democrats, I think, are keenly aware of that. They've started kind of bringing big names to Maine. Bernie Sanders was there this weekend campaigning with Jackson. And just last week, former President Barack Obama gave him, not exactly a shocker, but it endorsed him.
3: In this economy, we need a fighter like Troy. So do not sit this one out. Get out there and vote for Troy Jackson.
0: But I think that, you know, obviously trying to drum up support, right? That is Jackson's, I guess, biggest challenge. You have Collins, who is a household name across the state, really in much of this country. And you know, Jackson, who's already lost a governor's race, right? So not necessarily a winner in the eyes of Maine. He's got to get people out to vote for him. And he's hoping that stars of the party like Obama, who really remains probably the biggest name, the most popular person in the party, and probably the second most popular person is Bernie Sanders. And both are on his side right now.
1: Katie, you went to Ohio, mm-hmm. And you mentioned bellwether. I remember when I was a kid, that, like, besides, you know, who won and who lost, the thing I remember about U.S. presidential elections is that Ohio was a bellwether state.
2: Mm-hmm.
1: And so I thought, am I misremembering that? And I don't know why my voice went up like about an octave there, but it did. Every presidential election from 1964.
2: Or Lyndon Johnson.
1: LBJ to 2016, Ohioans. Picked the winner. And then they went Trump again 2020, and they went Trump in 2024. So in a sense, the Biden election 2020 is the only anomaly since 1964.
2: Mm-hmm.
1: Kind of incredible. What made you want to go there?
2: It's because it is sort of ground zero at this point for the fight about data centers and how data centers are upending some of these races and how you're seeing Democrats and Republicans at a local grassroots level come together, work together to sort of push back. And for Republicans, it's posing a bit of a challenge right now because Donald Trump has taken such a firm position on AI. He wants, or SI, as he's calling it now, super intelligence rather than artificial intelligence, because he is pushing for sort of no guardrails on the development, push ahead. And part of that includes build the data centers, build more. And Ohio is one of the places in the United States where the most data centers are either in use or being built right now. There are more than 200 data centers in use or in development. It's actually, some of the estimates are, it's actually closer to 240, but 200 confirmed. It's drawn more than $40 billion in profit.

0: I've made private investment to Ohio, $40 billion U.S., which is nothing to sneeze at. And according to the Chamber of Commerce, the president of the Chamber of Commerce in Ohio, he wrote a paper citing some numbers from 2024 saying that it supports directly or indirectly or sort of side industries, something like 95,000 jobs. Now, a lot of that is construction jobs. And the big concern and complaint about these actual data centers is these are hubs for equipment. They're not places where people are going in to do a job. It's like more custodial work and those kinds of things to ensure that, or maintenance to make sure that these buildings can continue to operate, these massive, massive complexes. So Donald Trump has taken very firm position saying he is pro data center. He has written on social media that communities that oppose them risk becoming backward and poor, and all of those kinds of things. And so it's put the Republican candidate for Senate, John Husted, in a difficult kind of position. So he is the incumbent. He was actually tapped to replace J.D. Vance once J.D. Vance became the vice president. He's because when this campaign started, Sherrod Brown, who is the Democratic nominee, he and his team really jumped on the issue of data centers right out of the gate. And it's been flooding the airwaves with nonstop commercials. He brings it up at his rallies, and they've really sort of made a point of saying, you don't like these data centers in your backyard? Blame the Republicans and take a look at all the work that John Husted has done previously in different roles in the state to welcome data centers. Now, the Democrats, you know, in previous years have not been opposed to it in the same sort of way. Really, the opposition has sparked because of this grassroots anger. A lot of these data centers are going into rural communities, people who bought their dream homes in quiet communities surrounded by farmland, wanting to raise their kids in a rural setting. And all of a sudden, their neighborhoods are surrounded by these massive development. But it is a problem because the Republican candidate has had to distance himself. Polls suggest he is trailing to the Democrat. And we are seeing this unusual sort of movement where Democrats and Republicans are teaming up to work together to push back on this one issue. And we are talking to Republicans who are either undecided about whether they're still going to continue to vote Republican this election, whether they're going to even show up at the polls, or whether they might, you know, vote Democrat, which is the least sort of likely thing in a polarized America. It's, you know, if you don't show up, that's as good as a vote for the other guy. We went to a home and talked to a woman where a data center is going to be going up like 800 feet from her front yard. And she is a liberal. She is votes Democrat. And she invited her friend, a woman named Amanda Wasmus, over, who is a very firm Republican. Her and her husband are involved in local politics. And they are very faith-based in their sort of ideological views, voted for Trump. But they are frustrated. They are angry. And it's having an impact on what she's going to be doing in the midterm elections. Have a listen to how Amanda describes her frustration.
1: I think voting has become more stressful as I've gotten older. I get older and I realize people that are running, they can tell you one thing. And then once they're in office, their opinions change, their strategies change. And it's eye-opening. It's a no-brainer. I voted for Trump. Am I happy with Trump? It is what it is. I voted for him, but I could care less at this point. And I'm not afraid to say it just because that is deeply how I feel.
0: So I kept asking her, so will you show up and vote for John Husted, the Republican senator? And she kept on camera giving me sort of, we're going to wait and see. And then she tells me off camera, and I have explicit permission from her to say this on the air.
2: This is a classic.
0: Well, no, because I asked.
3: What I really did.
0: No, but the thing is, she told me, my husband and I are already receiving so much backlash over the data center issue because they're being attacked as bad Republicans that she is so afraid that the backlash will get worse that she doesn't want to say. And I said, are you comfortable if I say that on air? She's like, yes, you can say that. And so she still is going to make up her mind. And we talked to other Republican voters who are still going to make up their minds, but no one is either we couldn't find any Republicans on this issue who really thought that this is an exciting place to be. They're not excited to get out there and cast their vote over this.
2: Isn't it interesting? The oldest line in the midterms book is the president is not on the ballot, and yet it's always a report card on the president. And the only name that came out of that voter's mouth was Donald Trump.
3: Ohio also, though, is a bit of an interesting one because while he is not the incumbent, Sherrod Brown is
0: has a long history. He was a three-term senator. He has a long history. He actually ran for re-election for a fourth term back in 24 and lost to a Republican, but he won the nomination to run again against Senator John Husted. And so it's not a rematch because Husted was appointed and he lost to a different Republican. But it was really interesting seeing the different campaign styles out on the trails. But we went to a little sort of meet and greet rallies for each of the candidates just to get a sense of what it feels like on the ground, as we normally do. And the styles were so different. John Husted shows up in his suit. He comes and gives a couple of remarks and he leaves before the event is kind of over, kind of like short to the point, and then sort of bails. And it's really funny. One other thing I will say is, I don't know if you guys heard Donald Trump on Monday. We're having this conversation Tuesday, but talking about...
2: Are you going to say ass in a second?
0: I think we can say that without beeping it because we're quoting the president. But Trump went on a weave, shall we call it, at rally in Ohio, talking about John Husted's physical body. And I think we should maybe play that right here. That would probably be illustrative for our listeners.
4: And I don't do this with men very often. I started examining his body, because I didn't know he was a great athlete. And I looked, and I watched up and down. I looked at his ass, and I looked at the whole. And then I looked at his hands. Look at his hands. He's got these, like, claws.
0: Anyway, it was interesting to see the different campaign styles. So, you know, Husted didn't want to answer any of our questions. We sort of doorstopped him anyway and made it happen and really upset his staff. Sorry. But we're going to try and get a clip. We're going to try and ask him a question. And then the Sherrod Brown event was a very different vibe. He's wearing like a sweater. He's coming in and he stays to like meet everybody, but it's just and takes a photo with everyone, takes questions, and just like not reporters. I mean, like real people, like just like a meet and greet event in rural Ohio. But it was interesting to just see that juxtaposition in person. Paul, it is your turn.
2: Fantastic.
0: I know that Texas is a place that you have absolutely no interest in, and we never talk about Texas, and it's not one of the most interesting political spots in America.
2: Nothing going on.
0: Give us a state of play.
2: You know, I was in Toronto last week, and, you know, as I'm sure you both of you might find when you're in our country, people want to ask you about U.S. politics and such, and they Paul, what's going on? And I say, I have all the answers, and then I have none. But what I'll say is, the way I've been describing this notion of the Democratic potential wave is like take a step back, it's like a school of fish, right? A school of fish will all turn at the same time. And that's sort of what it feels like in many of the states that we've been following, and even broadly, I would say, in this country, in these midterms. And if you look at Texas, it's like the biggest school of fish. There's like 31, 32 million people who live in Texas, a number that is growing very quickly. It's massive. You think about that, right? It's also a state that Democrats have, you know, had their hopes and dreams on multiple times. It hasn't gone Democrat statewide, depending on whether you want to talk governor or senator, since 1990, 1988. So it's a Republican stronghold that may well go Democrat this time. And it is that unto itself is a remarkable thing. You know, we've talked about Beto O'Rourke, who was the great Democratic hope a couple of cycles ago. He never once led in the polls, even though everybody thought, oh, he's gonna beat Ted Cruz. Oh, and then he ran for governor and he thought, oh, he's gonna beat Greg Abbott. Certainly when he ran for Senate, he was never in the lead, but James Tallarico has been in the lead a lot, including a poll again just this week. It's just kind of weird, but that's kind of what makes it extra interesting. On top of that, Texas is the sort of OG state for redistricting in the random fashion that we saw and that started off the redistricting wars. What's interesting about that—
3: Referred you to a previous podcast episode.
2: Indeed. Click on this link. But the funny thing is, that was driven by Republicans who then redistricted it, or so it seemed, to favor votes by Latino voters, because in the last—

0: Last presidential, Latino voters swung Trump's way. This time around, they're either generally speaking, agnostic or swinging back the Democrat side. So as it turns out, the redistricting in Texas may backfire on Republicans to the benefit of Democrats. So everything seems to be going their way, which is back to whether Democrats are willing to believe this is going to happen or not. Maybe tempting fate. But at the same time, you know, one of the other interesting things I found about the country broadly, and I think we talked about this in an earlier episode, is that Republicans have tended to have, especially when Trump gets out there, the enthusiasm in their favor. Enthusiasm is swinging Democratic lately, partly because they seem to be looking pretty good in a number of states, partly because Trump is looking pretty bad in a number of states. And by the way, I would suggest also, and I'm not going to open the 2028 can of worms just yet, but if the Democrats can win convincingly in Texas with its massive population, which equals a very large number of electoral college votes, who knows what implications that brings for 2028 and Democrats?
1: I guess my question is James Tallarico winning because Texas is Democrat or not winning? Is he leading because Texas is shifting, or is it because Ken Paxton is a really challenging candidate that Donald Trump openly insults at his rallies?
0: Or can all these things be true?
1: Oh, they can all be true.
0: They can all be true. And by the way, you know, we could have talked about other issues in Ohio or in Maine. To go back to the fish, it's the same. The school of fish turning.
2: I like
0: turning.
2: This analogy.
0: I like
2: that
0: it.
2: We're leaning
0: you can
2: into quite
0: visualize
2: hard.
0: It, yeah, though, right?
2: You can.
0: And it's because it's the same issues affect most Americans in the same way in Canadian elections. It's the same issues that tend to make people vote. What party is addressing this issue? So right now, what are we talking in Texas? We're talking affordability. And by the way, that includes the effect of tariffs. We're talking data centers. We're talking gasoline. So all these things together, affordability, diesel, gas, which by the way is code for the war in Iran, data centers, the ICE raids, these are all affecting voters in Texas the way they're affecting voters in Kansas, in Nebraska, in Maine, in Ohio, in North Carolina, in South Carolina. These are all states that Democrats have their eyes on right now.
2: Also worth pointing out that, you know, Trump endorsed Paxton, right?
1: Yeah.
2: I mean, he...
1: Because he was mad at the incumbent.
2: At Cornyn, right?
1: Yeah,
2: like,
1: Senator John Cornyn,
2: so
1: the incumbent.
2: Like, this is, again, a bit of an own goal. Depending on the
0: yeah,
2: outcome,
0: exactly. These are all decisions made by Trump that have affected these things. And by the way, from a voter perspective in a negative way, he didn't have to make those choices, but he did. And this is the result that Democrats are staring at in a handful of weeks.
1: There are many more interesting state races that we could talk about, but I want to close by asking you guys, what do these too hard to call races tell us about the state of American politics as we head into the final few weeks of the midterms? Who wants to go first?
0: Really go.
2: Oh, thanks, Paul. I feel this happens to me. I think it reveals that Donald Trump's first 2 years in office during his second term have been deeply divisive. He has pursued an agenda that has alienated even those within his own party. And, you know, we've pointed to it before. We're going to point to it again. The tariff agenda and the war in Iran are deeply unpopular, that are impacting Americans where it hurts the most, their wallets.
1: Paul?
2: Do you have anything to even add to that, Paul?
0: I'm going to add to that by repeating, sort of. I mean, I think if you want to talk about Donald Trump in this election cycle, it's like he's not who he was, but he is who he is. And who he was a political leader that could do no wrong, that would pack every arena all the time, that people would like just... Whatever he says is gospel, and let's go full speed ahead, and we'll vote again for you next time. So that's who he was, but that's not him now. And I think more and more Republican voters are willing to say out loud, as they said to you, Katie, that, yeah, maybe not this time. Mm-hmm. So he's not who he was, but he is who he is. And he himself is still going full speed ahead. He's not bending on Iran. He's not backing down on data centers. He's not... Did not, you know, saying

0: manosphere and going after voters who might be cynical and say the government doesn't do anything for me. Why am I going to get in here and do it? And whether it be a protest vote, whether it be I believe him when he says he's going to do things differently because he's an outsider or whatever it is, he had the ability to tap into that. And that's part of the coalition that got him across the line in 24 that in this moment, it might not be enough. But I should also point out, we're talking about races that are too close to call. Can you name another politician or another leader in any circumstance in the Western world where you could be facing all of these challenges and it's still too close to call?
1: This could be several podcasts.
0: So many. Okay, so we're going to leave it there for this episode. Thanks, as always, to my co-hosts, Willie Lowry and Paul Hunter. I'm sure we'll be talking about the midterms a bunch more over the next couple of weeks. In fact, we would love to answer any questions you might have about the elections.
1: You can reach us at washingtonpod@cbc.ca. And a reminder that you can also find this show on all your favorite podcast apps, including, Paul, YouTube.
2: And thanks to the team that put today's show together. 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Carla Hilton is the executive producer of CBC News Podcasts.
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4: 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On the next Ontario Today, food waste as a symptom of a much bigger issue.
5: It's been estimated in Canada that we waste about $50 billion worth of food. And so that's a huge economic loss.
4: Food waste, you tell us why it still happens. That's Ontario Today after the new news.
6: This is CBC News. From CBC London, the 12 o'clock local news. Good afternoon. I'm Natalie Lovey. Right now in London, it's cloudy and 14 degrees. We're awaiting further updates from provincial police following a fatal crash south of London. It happened yesterday afternoon at around 4 o'clock. A transport truck rear-ended a passenger vehicle waiting in traffic on the eastbound 401 near Union Road. According to investigators, the passenger vehicle burst into flames with an undetermined number of people inside. Police say the vehicle that was hit was stationary due to a separate crash that happened about 2 hours earlier near Colonel Talbot Road. Investigators have refused to comment on the exact number of deceased individuals or whether charges are pending in the case. Police say the investigation into the cause of the crash is ongoing. Family, friends, and fellow NDP politicians are sharing tributes to Irene Matheson, who died yesterday at the age of, or rather on Monday, at the age of 75. She represented London at the federal and provincial levels in an impressive political career that began in 1990. A family spokesperson says Matheson passed away Monday at her home surrounded by family, including her husband Keith and daughter Lindsay, who represented the same federal riding as her mother. Family friend Nadine Abbey Rad said, as Matheson leaves behind an impressive political legacy.
7: She was passionate. She fought very hard for veterans. She was very well known for that. She fought hard for women's rights, for education. Irene had a lot of courage. She spoke out. She was a voice for those who didn't have a voice. She fought for the most vulnerable people in the community. Honestly, it's very hard to pick one thing Irene has done, because Irene fought for everything.
6: In a social media post this morning, NDP leader Avi Lewis said, "Irene was a force who fought relentlessly for our movement and for a Canada that upholds the dignity of every person." For more on her life and legacy, check the CBC London website. They're running against each other, but several mayoral candidates in London are

0: are in agreement that increasing efficiency should be a top priority for the next city council. After Mayor Josh Morgan, Councillor Susan Stevenson, and candidate Kirsten Crose visited CBC London yesterday for a debate, our downtown studio hosted three more candidates this morning: Brona Joyce Morgan, Tariq Khan, and Mustafa Zaboon. Each called for a change in leadership at City Hall. Khan says if elected, he'll work to form a new administration that manages the core.
1: London downtown is a responsibility of everyone, but nobody's accountable. That's why we see all sorts of the problems. We see homelessness, we see businesses going down, and we see safety and security issue. We need to bring downtown under one administration so we can make that administration accountable to Londoners.
0: Londoners head to the polls on October 26th. Some religious leaders in London say they're feeling left out of the conversation as this year's municipal election draws closer. Faith leaders say they are well connected to London communities. That's through religious services as well as general volunteering and meal programs. But some communities say mayoral and city council candidates have not tried to connect to their congregations at all. Michael Wojtek is the business manager for the London North Central Catholic Family of Parishes. He says candidates are missing out.
2: I mean, we're such a large city and different pockets have different issues. And so they need to speak to everyone, but they also have to recognize that there are specific issues to specific communities.
0: Wojtek says he hears about election issues from parishioners at St. Peter's Cathedral every Sunday. Those include the state of downtown, construction, and transportation costs. As municipal coffers strain under the pressure of underfunding and additional costs, some municipalities are charging outsiders extra fees to use their facilities. The municipality of Thames Centre, which includes Dorchester and Thorndale, has been charging different fees for organizations outside the city limits for almost a decade, and others are debating doing the same, though there's a lot more to consider than just the bottom line. Katie Krigg is running for mayor of Zora Township.
3: If we didn't let outside kids come into the city to help form teams, you also wouldn't have competitive programs. At a certain point, if Zora Township didn't allow outside of Zora rentals, we wouldn't have full bookings. You'd have 10 kids and you don't have enough for a team, so now you don't have anything. So having those few kids come around and be able to shuffle, like, we don't live our lives within the municipal boundaries, so some flexibility is important.
0: The City of London doesn't charge outsiders higher fees, but it does give priority to Londoners who are signing up for city programs. You can read more on this story on our website, cbc.ca/London. Taking a look at the local weather forecast today, cloudy with a slight risk for showers or drizzle this afternoon. We'll hit a high of 17 degrees. Cloudy tonight with a low of plus 5. Tomorrow, cloudy, light winds, high of 17 degrees. Periods of rain tomorrow night with a low of 11. Showers for Friday, windy as well, high of 14 degrees. Sunny Saturday, high of 10. Sunday, sunny, high of 15 degrees. And on Monday, a mix of sun and cloud and a high of 16. 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

0: Good afternoon. I'm Amanda Pfeffer. This is the province's Open Line Show Ontario today. In this hour, the problem of food waste.
1: It's been estimated in Canada that we waste about $50 billion worth of food. And so that's a huge economic loss across the food value chain. That's everywhere from farmers to businesses, agri-food businesses, to consumers.
0: From farmer to grocery store to your fridge, all along the food supply chain, why is food waste happening? 1-888-817-8995.
2: Daily Bread says 1 in 10 Torontonians currently rely on a food bank, and 1 in 3 of their clients are under the age of 18.
3: Every single week, the volunteers and staff at the Daily Bread Food Bank provide about 1 million meals for the city of Toronto. That's obscene. We shouldn't be doing that.
0: Every fall, alarming headlines about rising grocery bills and the growing ranks of Ontarians turning to a food bank. The conversation we rarely talk about is food waste. Half of that waste happens in our own homes, with an estimated $1,000 wasted per Canadian household every year.
4: What do you guys think about how much food is wasted by people just like you?
5: Well, I think it's a disgrace. We should value food a lot better than we do.
6: My heart is racing because I feel like it's so expensive and wasteful.
0: The other half of food waste happens somewhere along the rest of the food supply chain. Grocery stores divert some of it to food banks, and now some are offering last-minute deals for pickup. CBC described what it was like using an app at a store in the Ottawa area.
7: Pickup is pretty straightforward in the store near the cash registers by the exit. That box has some potential.
0: All along the food supply chain, from the farm to the grocery store, though, food is tossed for all kinds of reasons. An odd color or shape, bruising or rotting in transport around the globe. We'll hear this hour how difficult it is to assess how much waste is happening along the supply chain. So that's why we want to hear from you. What's happening with food waste, whether it's at the farm, in transport, in warehousing, at the grocery store, in your home? Why is this $1 billion problem happening? 1-888-817-8995. I just want to share with you a statistic that really stunned me. Almost half, so 46.5% of all the food in Canada is wasted each year. And that is according to Second Harvest. We'll be talking a lot about their work during this hour. Why does it matter? Well, because food bank organizers think close to half of that wasted food could be redirected to the 1 in 4 Ontarians who are now using a food bank. Because climate advocates say reducing food waste would substantially lower fossil fuel emissions. Where is food waste happening on your part of the food chain? We want to hear from you. Why is this happening? And perhaps, what are you doing about it? 1-888-817-8995. Tamara Soma is a food systems planner and professor at Simon Fraser University. She is our guest this hour. Welcome to Ontario Today.
8: Thank you so much.
0: Tamara, I want to talk about that that number, 50% of all food is wasted each year. I just have a hard time wrapping my brain around it. Where is it happening?
8: I think many of us do. It's a big number. It's also $58 billion worth annually, every year, of avoidable food waste, which means that all of that food could actually be consumed. It could have been prevented. And so what we're seeing when it comes to the statistics, and this is from the report from Second Harvest, and they've been kind of the leading institution working on this, on the quantification of food waste, a lot is wasted in the processing and manufacturing sector. About 15% is happening in the household, and then a smaller amount in the retail. But basically all across, there's a lot of things we can do at each stage to reduce food waste.
0: And what do we know, for instance, about the everything that happens before it gets to the home? I understand that actually making that assessment has been difficult.
8: Absolutely. I do work with a lot of farmers. And when it comes to really quantifying food waste, I mean, without actually like harvesting everything and weighing it, it can be very challenging. And so usually they would have an estimate, rough estimate of yield, rough estimate of what they have sold. But, you know, when farmers are busy, it's hard to do that. And then in the processing sector, when it comes to, you know, we don't think about it, but when we buy bread, often we would see that, okay, the end parts are missing. What's happening to those end parts? And so even during during the bakery, the baking process, a lot of things go to waste. And what happens to that? When we go to the retail and then we see the chicken, well, where's the head? Where's the chicken feet? Where's the salmon head? There's all of these little, I call it the kind of like the mysterious missing pieces. And these are some of the questions that I ask and I get my students to ask about what happens to all of these different food parts that we are not consuming.
0: I want to go to the phone calls right away because we are trying to get a sense about where along the food chain food waste is happening. People work and know a little something, have a front row seat on where food waste is happening. James is on the line in Richmond Hill. James, tell us, how are you coming at this story of food waste?
9: Thank you. I'm coming at this from the perspective of someone who for the last 6 years has been volunteering several hours a week at a fairly busy food bank in the GTA. And my answer to why is this happening? It's not the only reason why we have the food waste, but the thing I see that people who kindly donate food to us are not doing a good enough job rotating their food according to best before dates in their homes. You would not believe how much stuff comes in our receiving door with code dates that are way too far in the past for us to give out. We're allowed to give stuff out if the code date is a little behind, but, you know, especially if things have dairy in it or meat, we have to be so careful. And the worst case, it got so bad a few years ago, somebody donated us a case of four-liter jugs of vegetable oil, and you would not believe it, the best before date was 18 years old. It was 2004.
0: Right, they were cleaning out their basement.
9: Well, yeah, and so my appeal to all your listeners, if you haven't done this lately, go to your pantry, go to your, you know, when you got some spare time, go to your cupboards, pull out all your tins, all your jars, and you may have to throw some stuff out that's really old, but rotate and really be conscious of how much you're buying. A typical example is what we throw out a high proportion of is things like condensed milk and evaporated milk. My theory is that at Christmas and Easter, people have this great idea, oh, I'm going to do all sorts of baking. They buy tins of condensed milk, which don't have a very long shelf life, and then they might not use it or use less than they bought. Yeah. I would say 50% of the condensed milk that people kindly donate to us, we can't give out because it's just way too far in the past.
0: Let me just ask you before I leave you about, food banks always say they prefer money, of course, rather than you clean out your fridge of or cupboards of old food. And I wonder about the purchasing power at the food bank you're working at and how much you depend, for instance, on people giving food that was once in their own home versus the stuff you have to buy in order to feed people.
9: Yeah, if people have a high enough income, they can donate to most food banks that are registered charities. You get a tax receipt so that you're donating after-tax dollars rather than using before-tax dollars to go to the grocery store. I mean, all these donations are welcome, but, the director of our food bank does a very good job of contacting, food warehouses. And you see, we can take a skid of something that's close code, maybe it's Kraft Dinner or whatever, and we have so many clients, we can get that out the door before the stuff expires way sooner than that warehouse can through a retail chain. And so, yeah, cash is king. We have better bargaining power, purchasing power than the average citizen, right?
0: That's good to know. James, I want to thank you so much for calling in and sharing.
9: Thank you.
0: I want to talk with Tamara about the best before date, what they call the BBD. And the most recent report from Second Harvest has an interesting conversation about the best before date. In fact, between its two reports over 5 years, starting 2019, then they looked back again in 2024, and they said actually they saw a big reduction, 20% in food waste over those 5 years, and they attributed a lot of that to people really hanging on to their food and being much more picky with their food because of the cost of food. But then it goes on to say the research found that a direct causal relationship exists between the industry's date coding practices and the creation of avoidable food waste. Can you tell me a little bit about they found that 23% of avoidable food waste occurs from processing onwards. And so, and they looked at the best before dates. Can you tell me what this conversation is all about?
8: Yeah, absolutely. I mean, the thing is, first and foremost, when we go to the grocery store, we might pick up something, and then there are these very blurry, hazy numbers. And then sometimes it's pretty straightforward. There's like month, you know, date, and then year, very easy to decipher. And then others, it feels like you're, you know, it's like a cryptic expert trying to figure out what do these numbers mean. And for many people, they rather feel that, like, basically the idea is like it's better to be safe than sorry, or it's better for them to just kind of check something that they're not sure about rather than have a stomach ache later. And so often what happens is that people confuse use by or like best before date with expiry date. And expiry dates are usually for something like the meal replacement, like those boost drinks or formula. But for a lot of other things, it's an estimate of quality, not necessarily about safety. And that I think is the big difference. But again, for people, when they're seeing that, okay, it's like 3 days before the best before date, they might just, you know, because they think that it's so close to being quote unquote expired when it really is not, they would just chuck it. And that creates an issue. And I think what James was talking about with the case of the food bank is we're almost treating food like, you know, wish cycling. Wish cycling is when people put something in the recycling bin just because they rather it go to the recycling than to the landfill, even though it's not supposed to be there. And so there's something like this phenomenon that's happening too, where people are donating things because they're like, well, you know, the food bank can kind of figure it out. It's probably okay. Meanwhile, it's 18 years old. And so I think it's important for us to understand the difference.
0: Okay, great. The other thing is the Second Harvest notes is like something like salt, for instance. Why does it have a best before date?
8: Well, honey, I saw honey with the best before date. Right. And, you know, the scientists have found Egyptian honey from the tombs, still completely okay and edible. And so there's questions. I have questions about why there's a best before date on tomatoes or other things that, you know, I've had friends sharing photos of these best before date stickers on fresh fruits. Vegetables.
0: Yeah, let's go next to Vivian in Ajax. We want to know where along the food chain, from the farm to the transport to the warehousing to the grocery store to your own home, where you are seeing food waste, but perhaps you have sought a solution to that. Vivian is in Ajax. Well, how do you want to dip in?
10: Well, I work every sector of the food industry for the past 35 years, and there's problems at the farming level all the way up to the consumer level. So a lot of clients I work with, there's still a lot of anxiety around food preparation. For example, I was just telling your screener, I was in a store the other day and they were trimming broccoli, and the best parts of the broccoli, believe it or not, are the leaves and the stems that get trimmed away because they don't look as nice. So the idea of food has to change. People look at something, it has to be perfect. I'm Italian, so everything that we cook, everything is the trimmings. I mean, if you go to the store, you're wondering where the chicken heads and feet are. You got to go to special stores to find those things. And I think people, if they just learned to just slow down and learn some basic food prep, they could use a lot of what they throw out. I don't throw anything out in my home. Nothing. I mean, I use onion skins, and I try and pass that along to people. It's something that should be taught at an early level in school. I think it's crucial that basic cooking skills should be taught. And I think if you do that, you would see a decline in food waste. That's why you see the proliferation of meal kits and that sort of thing, because it takes that anxiety away for people.
0: Yeah, I'm sure there's a whole show about those food kits also. I imagine there's waste as well because people buy them. You cannot buy them one-offs. You have to buy them as a regular thing. It's made for busy people. Busy people are busy. And I see sometimes these individual food things sort of piling up in people's fridges as well. So there's food waste happening. I imagine there as well. But I wanted, as a food consultant, in terms of buying and purchasing, what is the mistake that people make to you, Vivian? Is Vivian gone?
10: Their meal, and then there'll be something left over, and they won't know how to make secondary or tertiary meals from like a broccoli, like for example, they buy broccoli, they use it for a meal, and then there's some left over. They wouldn't think, you know, how do I make meal two or meal three out of what's left over of this? I was at a farmer's market this morning, and this lady, she was looking at these leeks, and she goes, my gosh, I would love to make a leek and potato soup, but I don't even know how to begin. So, I gave her a recipe right there, and she bought the leeks. I mean, it sounds ridiculous, but I mean, you're learning these things at an early stage in life. They become second nature, but because those skills aren't real, it's like money management. It's not a life lesson that's taught. Mm-hmm. And people are busy. They just don't have the time to, I do it all day long, every single day. For me, I don't even think about it, but yeah, it's unfortunate, but I think there's always a solution.
0: Thank you so much for your call. Tamara Soma is listening in, and Tamara is a food systems planner and professor at Simon Fraser University. Can we talk a little bit about what happens when people go shopping for food and perhaps why we are throwing out $1,000 worth of groceries every year?
8: Well, can I just say that Vivian is my hero? What she's talking about is something called food literacy. And I agree with her. It's not something that is really taught from a very young age at school. It's something that maybe in high school you can take food studies, but even food studies is quite limited, because I think when Vivian's talking about, you know, kind of broccoli and other thing, it's really a lifestyle of really understanding where food comes from, how to grow food, how to process, manage, cook, and do all of that. And so when we're talking about broccoli or leeks, I mean, zucchinis, zucchini blossom, zucchini leaf, they're all edible. So like the more that we have that food literacy, that capacity, and the more that we actually value that kind of knowledge and integrate it into the school system, I think we would be a powerhouse. A lot of us would be more capable and more confident and waste less. So just like really 100 points for Vivian. When it comes to purchasing, there's a lot of nudges, which is the push to buy more, buy one, get one free, buy two, get three free. There's also a lot of things where, you know, we're stocking up and then we get busy and tired. And so we put things in the refrigerator or the pantry and then we forget about it. And then suddenly you have double or triple of things, or it's past the best before date and then we chuck it. And so there's so many different factors that make us waste food. And the more that we can kind of like target those factors to enable us to buy what we need and the amount that we need and not buy more, that's definitely better. But also how to process, you know, so if we know that, you know, we don't like the ends of the bread, I kept the Ziploc bag of bread ends that I just recently made into stuffing for Thanksgiving. And I didn't have to chuck that because they were in the freezer, right? So there's a lot of things we can do that is that we often forget or have not been taught.
0: Yeah, I think this will come up as well during this hour point, just to put a pin in it, is the idea that more and more of us live alone in single dwellings. I think it's in Toronto, for instance, getting very close to making up half of households are single dwelling households, and buying for that household is hard. We'll talk a little bit about that over the course of this hour. Sarah's in Toronto. Sarah, you want to dig into our conversation today. We're talking about why food waste is happening along the food chain. Where do you see it?
11: Yeah, thanks. It's great to be on the show. I have been part of a multi-year study looking at moving the Canadian circular, like the food economy, towards a circular economy, especially at the retail sector. And we did a huge literature review, but had an opportunity to talk to many people at different points along the food chain in the food sector. And some of the important things that we saw that was really eye-opening, I think one of them was there's all these great downstream solutions, apps, obviously food going and being reused and utilized at food banks, but we need more upstream solutions and prevention. And right now, retailers, they want to stay competitive. They're willing to have the, you know, 15 grain bread that's gluten-free for that customer that comes in. And even if it's like a very small select pool of people who are going to buy it, they want to make sure that when that customer comes in, they're going to buy that product and not go to their competition. And so even if that small customer base doesn't come in and it goes to waste, they want to capture that. So there's all this waste because they want to stay competitive, and it means that a lot of it goes into the waste stream. We also learned that, you know, looking at things that can't find another home, all the seasonal candy. So we talked to one of the food banks, a large food bank, and they said, we are inundated with candy. Right now we have everything for Halloween, then it'll be Christmas and Valentine's and then Easter. And food banks cannot, they're not allowed to pass that along. So if you just look at candy as one place that's like all this leftover, the chocolates and other things that are seasonal, it's a huge amount of food waste. And I guess lastly, one of the other things that I think was really eye-opening in talking to buyers were the, and this was, I think, touched upon by one of the other callers, were just the standards. So if they had a cauliflower that was a centimeter too big, it would seem too large and not attractive to a consumer. And that if they were too big, they would all go to waste. And we, you know, it's just kind of crazy to think about all these things that are built into the system that are creating waste. And right now there's no strong disincentives to build, to design that out of the food system so that we have more waste.
0: Yeah, very interesting hearing from the farmer's end of that, where you've gone through the effort and used up the fossil fuels to grow this crop, get it ready, get it on the truck, and then it's rejected because it's considered a sort of non-standard, you know, in some way. I wonder, what are there jurisdictions, Sarah, that make it, that nudge the grocery chain, that end of it, to find a place for this kind of food, or incentivize buying, either buying food that normally they wouldn't because it's not beautiful, or, for instance, limiting waste where it's not more efficient for them to chuck that versus keep it?
11: I mean, what we've seen so far is that a lot of it was, you know, driven by the retailer themselves. Like Loblaws had the, you know, ugly fruit kind of a campaign, and others have done similar things, I think also to just, it helps their margins. But in terms of any kind of like a big teethy kind of policy that's really saying, no, you can't refuse this, or we need to be a little bit more flexible in the fact that if something doesn't look perfect, that it doesn't all get rejected and never get bought in the first place. And again, like the seasonal candy piece right now, like, you know, there's a lot of self-reporting, but even that, there are not a lot of industry standards. And so even a terminology, whether it's food loss, it's waste, there's a lot of differences. It's very difficult actually to measure, because right now it's kind of, it's self-done, and we need more regulation, we need more policy.
0: It's really good to hear from you. A quick thought from you, Tamara, before we go off to our break.
8: Yeah, absolutely. We do need more regulation. We also need more variety so that farmers are not just relying on the big five supermarkets to sell their produce.
0: Tamara Soma is our guest this hour. She is a food systems planner at Simon Fraser University. Coming up, we'll talk about where food waste often ends up at the garbage dump and the issues that that's causing. Today, we're asking, where do you see waste along the food chain? Call us 1-888-817-8995. Stand by now for local news and weather. We'll be right back to hear more of your calls in 90 seconds.

0: This is a CBC News Update. Good afternoon, I'm Natalie Lovey. Family, friends and community members are mourning the loss of a longtime London politician. Irene Matheson died Monday at home, surrounded by family, after a battle with cancer. She was 75 years old. The NDP politician represented London from 1990 to 1995 in provincial politics and from 2006 to 2019 as a Member of Parliament. Also, Marathon Weekend in Detroit is coming up, and in Windsor on Sunday, you may see runners making their way across the Ambassador Bridge and through the tunnel, all part of the sold-out Detroit Marathon, which takes runners across two international borders. This year's race will be the largest yet, with more than 30,000 racers. About 3,000 runners are Canadian. Windsor is the largest contributor city to the race, even over Detroit. Taking a look at the regional weather forecast. Cloudy today with the risk for afternoon showers or drizzle, high of 20 degrees. Mainly cloudy tonight with a low of plus 5. Mainly cloudy tomorrow with possible afternoon showers, high of 16 degrees. Tomorrow night, periods of rain with a low of 14. Showers Friday, windy, high of 15. Sunny Saturday, high of 12. More sunshine Sunday, high of 16 degrees. And for Monday, a mix of sun and cloud with a high of 17 degrees.
1: Welcome back. You're listening to the province's Open Line Show Ontario today. I'm Amanda Pfeffer. Where do you see waste along the food chain? 1-888-817-8995.
2: What you guys are telling us is that in less than 10 years, it's forecasted that the landfill that Toronto uses is going to be over capacity.
3: Yeah, that's correct. According to our modeling that we did a couple of years ago, and that still stands today, it looks like we've got about 10 years left.
1: The City of Toronto isn't the only community worried about landfill space. An industry group projects all of Ontario's landfills could be full in about a decade from now. And while many cities have green bin programs for food waste, in many communities that's not the case for commercial businesses. Today, a frank conversation about food waste, from the farm to the grocery store to your fridge. From where you sit along the food waste supply chain, why is this happening? 1-888-817-8995. And we have, again, I just want to go back to our guest for this hour, Tamara, just a fuller explanation about what we were talking about just before the break on this issue of the rules that are in place for grocery stores.
4: Yeah, I think a lot of the different rules when it comes to food waste are voluntary. There's a lot of incentives for grocery stores to donate. I think it's good that grocery stores are urged to donate perfectly edible food, for example, to Second Harvest, to other organizations, NGOs. However, what Sarah mentioned is the real need to address prevention. So really going upstream solutions. And I think that is very difficult to do for farmers when there's not a lot of unity and conversation around how they can deal with the different types of produce, like the different grades of produce, I will say. And the fact of the matter is that nature will produce food very different. There's going to be some big ones, some small ones. And I think what's difficult in a supermarket retail kind of setting is just like this standardization, the aesthetic standards, and they're completely arbitrary often. And so it does not impact edibility at all.
1: Okay. Emily Alfred is joining our conversation now. She is the waste campaigner at the Toronto Environmental Alliance. The Alliance is a not-for-profit group. It describes itself as a Toronto City Hall environmental watchdog. Welcome to Ontario Today, Emily.
5: Hello, thanks for having me.
1: The industry group Waste to Resource Ontario says that this province will run out of landfill space in about 10 years. Can you explain what that means?
5: Yeah, this is a real issue that a lot of municipalities, so Toronto and municipalities across Ontario, are really facing right now. And grappling with the issue that municipally owned and private landfill space in Ontario is dwindling. There are a limited number of landfills. Ontario used to export a lot more waste to US states, and now there's just a very small percentage that's being exported. But that means that, you know, the space to put this waste is shrinking in Ontario. And that's pushing a lot of municipalities to stop and say, what are we going to do? The cost is going to go up. We have to put this waste somewhere. And now, the problem...
6: Yeah, sorry, go ahead. No, you go ahead. Go ahead, sorry.
5: I was going to say, you know, one of the things is similar to what we've heard some of what Tamara Soma just said there. Sometimes this is really framing the question the wrong way, though. I think the real fact is, what are we putting into our landfills? So, you know, we're talking about landfills filling up. Where are we going to put that waste? How are we going to deal with it? Maybe we should export it. Maybe we should incinerate it, which can be an even worse environmental disaster. But the fact is, so much of that waste that's going to landfills right now is organic waste. It's preventable food waste. It's organic material that should be diverted and could be diverted and composted and turned into, you know, nutritious, like recycled into nutrients for our mm-hmm. soil, not just buried in a landfill where it causes a lot of problems.
6: Can you just quantify that? How much of the landfill waste is, in fact, food waste? Does this include in communities where they have compost programs? Does, how would you divide what's happening in the landfill? Is it non-compliance by residents in those communities that already have programs or not enough programs? What's happening?
5: Yeah, I would say it's a bit of both. So it's important to know that in Ontario, waste that is managed from like our households, so houses and some apartments and condos, is collected by municipalities. And actually 2/3 of waste in Ontario actually comes from the industrial, commercial and institutional sector. So from businesses. So that includes everything from factories to universities to hospitals to shopping malls. So you know, spacing that out a little bit, if we look at just residential waste from municipalities, a lot of municipalities have organic collection and they can help divert that waste. There's mixed success. Toronto system is pretty good. It reaches almost every household. There's great participation rates, and that organic waste, instead of going to landfill, is being sent to anaerobic digesters within the city limits where it's being processed and turned into green energy. So that's a really great news story. Not all municipalities in Ontario had green bin curbside programs for a number of years. They've slowly started to introduce those. You know, the City of London, I think they just introduced theirs maybe last year. It's been a bit slow getting them on board. And so it takes a little bit of time for residents and for people to get used to those programs and participating more. What we do know that is that across the board, waste audits tend to show about 40% of the garbage bag is organic waste. So that's edible food or wasted food. In communities with better organics programs, that number is going to be of like 40%. In places where there's no organics programs at all, that number is probably going to be a little bit higher, especially in multi-residential buildings where organics diversion is usually harder to deal with than the garbage. You know, you have a garbage chute at the end of your hall, but you have to take the organics downstairs and around a corner and through the parking garage.
6: Yeah. So, and then there's industrial businesses, restaurants, et cetera, which are not taking part in any of these, or many of these organic programs do not include commercial businesses like restaurants, et cetera. Is that right?
5: Yes. So that's really the biggest gap and probably the biggest area for improvement in Ontario. So it's the Ontario Auditor General report from 2023, which is a value for money audit is what they called it. They looked at Ontario's waste policies and they said, despite Ontario's goal of getting every single commercial sector, every building to have organics diversion, they weren't enforcing it. Mm-hmm. So of the 1.6 million businesses in Ontario, they said less than 2% have any sort of regulatory requirement to collect organics or to divert them. And even those that do have it are very poorly enforced. So that's actually the majority of the organics ending up in our landfills and in our incinerators is from the commercial, industrial, and institutional sector.
6: I want to talk about perhaps just a quick lesson on the difference between sending organic waste to the landfill versus having it diverted to compost programs, et cetera. From an environmental standpoint, what is the difference?
5: Mm-hmm. So when organic material goes to a landfill, like with anything else that's going to a landfill, and right now, I'll just talk about modern landfills. So like the City of Toronto's landfill or other new modern landfills built to modern standards, all that material gets packed in there. It's airtight. They are capped. It's sealed. It is basically just like a sort of a time capsule. All of that material will stay in there. It will not really break down. It's going to be pretty tightly sealed. And then there'll be methane and gas capture. An ideal world, you wouldn't have a lot of organics in there. Otherwise, you'd have methane capture to capture the gas that's coming off that landfill. And that methane can be turned into a gas alternative, like a fossil gas alternative, or it can be turned into electricity. There's some things you can do to mitigate that harm. But in a landfill, that organics is just kind of sitting there and rotting. Instead, if that material is picked up, taken to a compost facility, it is getting processed, it is getting recycled. Those nutrients are breaking down. That food is composting and breaking down. It is being turned, and that will become a soil amendment that can be used to fertilize fields, to fertilize park spaces. And it is now basically recycling that food nutrients back into the soil.
6: And just quickly, the difference between methane gas and other gases that happen at another facility. What is the problem with methane gas in particular?
5: Methane, that's a great question. Methane is a far more potent greenhouse gas than carbon dioxide. So we hear a lot about carbon dioxide as a greenhouse gas that is causing climate warming. When methane gas is, you know, multitude stronger, 20 to 90 times stronger, I don't remember. It depends on how you measure it and the time scale you look at it. But methane is a really big problem. So we want to capture that as quickly as possible.
6: Okay. And bottom line here then, Emily, if we are wanting to extend the life of our landfills, what is the potential of more diversion happening when it comes to food waste?
5: Well, you know, I think aside from just preserving landfill space, I think we also just want to reduce waste and keep things out of landfill altogether. You know, we shouldn't be using our precious environmental spaces for landfills or incinerators. We should be recycling those nutrients, pushing towards a circular economy where there is no waste at all. There's so much opportunity. Ontario has regulations that were ready to go that could dispose, that could put a ban on disposing organics in landfill or incinerator. Those have been, similar regulations like that have been passed in other states in the U.S. so that commercial entities, grocery stores couldn't throw food in the garbage. They wouldn't be able to just dump it in a landfill when they decided it's spoiled. They would have to actually make sure that gets composted and diverted. That could have a really big impact, not only to extend the life of landfills, to reduce waste, to feed people and animals, but also to create local green jobs. So we saw in Massachusetts, for example, they've seen a reduction in the amount of waste that was going to landfill after they passed their organics ban. They've had a huge boom in the circular economy there. And it's really just an example of what we could do here. Mm. And I think there's, you know, millions of tons of waste that are going into our disposal system that just don't belong there.
6: Emily Alford, thank you so much for joining us.
5: Yeah, thanks for having me.
6: Emily is the waste campaigner at the Toronto Environmental Alliance. I want to go back to the phones. And again, we're asking from where you sit along the food chain, from the farm to the grocery store to your own fridge. Why is waste happening where you are? Andrew is in Kingston. Andrew, go ahead. Tell us, where are you along this food chain?
7: Well, I have a large garden. I've raised pigs. I shop bargains, and then other times I shop out of convenience. And I hate to admit that I throw away too much food because I'm trying to cook economically, and then I end up with larger amounts of leftovers, and I get bored of them.
6: Right. You don't want to eat the rest of the pizza all week, in other words.
7: Sure.
6: Is that the idea? Yeah,
7: and well, more than 5 pounds of pickled beets.
6: Right, and are there things that you have done to sort of figure this out, or you're kind of talking about the time pressure that families have? You know, we are working many hours, we're busy, busy, busy, and food is one of those areas where we are looking for something that's fast, easy, and that the kids are going to eat. Is that sort of what you're driving at there?
7: Yeah, in some ways, I think meeting people where they're at, you know, you can save bread ends and onion skins and, you know, make you know, big pots of soup out of leftovers. But if it sits in the fridge for 4 days because the kids don't like it, that's 100% food waste.
6: Right, Andrew. Really interesting to hear from you. Tamara Soma is listening in. Tamara is a food researcher at Simon Fraser University. Your thoughts on sort of that? The time issue that families have, and some of the things that were raised by our last caller.
4: Time scarcity is a major issue when it comes to really being a driver for people in terms of wasting. I will say, Andrew, feel free to share your pickled beets to all of us. I love pickled beets. And I think that's another thing also, is just that the sense of community is missing for many of us. I think where I live in a smaller rural community, there's a lot more comfort in terms of sharing with neighbor. I make a lot of sourdough. With sourdough, there comes to the starter. And so with that, you know, you kind of like, you're pushed a little bit to produce more bread. And it's nice and easy if we can share it. But I think the thing is, Andrew was mentioning, you know, with the kids, like my kids don't like sourdough. And so what does that mean? Well, thankfully I have space that allows me for like a second freezer, like a freezer, like a deep freezer. But then other people don't have that. And so I think, you know, many of us are living in different environments. So for one person to lecture another person about kind of their consumption or their practices, that's not really the way to go, because we do live with very different contexts, different hours in terms of our work, different family members and their dynamic. And so when we're tackling food waste, it's actually quite a complex issue to tackle. And that's why we haven't fully tackled it even until now.
6: Yeah, I'm thinking, for instance, a one-time saver. Sometimes people actually buy packaged apples cut up, pre-cut already, or packaged things that are already cut up, but in fact they go to waste faster, right, in the fridge. And so if you don't know, don't eat that right away, it will go bad faster. So some of the things that are done to make things faster have consequences. Is that a fair thing to say?
4: Yes, absolutely. A lot of those kind of like the cut up fruits and vegetables, they will spoil faster because they've already been exposed to air, to oxygen. Even when we get berries, a lot of people think, okay, I got the strawberries, I'm going to wash it immediately when I get home, and then I'm going to put it in the refrigerator. Well, that actually speeds up the molding process. And so this is where, you know, even our understanding about how to better store food, it does help. But at the end of the day, when we think about this issue, is like, how can we design our cities and communities and neighborhoods to encourage more of that circularity? And so I happen to have chickens because we're allowed to have chickens. And in some parts of Ontario, in many parts of Ontario, there would probably be chicken regulations. My chickens eat a lot of food scraps. And so so then therefore there's not a lot of waste. And then their manure is used for my garden. Mm-hmm. And so I think we need more of those opportunities. And even at the urban center, you can still have urban farms and community gardens.
6: Yeah, I've been reading about a program called Loop in PEI, where the grocery store is giving back to the farmers to feed animals. So I hear that description in your telling as well, Tamara. Let's go to Michelle, who's near Merrickville. Where are you along the food supply chain, Michelle?
8: Yeah, hi. I run a small charity, and we have actually partnered with Second Harvest to create a toolkit for schools. So we work with schools on ambitious, different climate and nature action. And so we've created a toolkit where, because students and teachers and parents and administrators, they see the food waste, you know, in their classrooms and in their cafeterias and whatnot. And it really does, it really bothers them. When you ask them about taking action for climate, they often think of waste, and food waste is just so obvious to them. And we know that students can get inspired by what they learn at school and take it home to their parents, their grandparents, who then go into work. And so we feel like schools are a really huge untapped opportunity, or largely untapped opportunity, that we can work on to help everybody understand the GHG impact and the food security impacts and the opportunities to, you know, make the world better if we were just more understanding of the food waste challenges.
6: Is part of that, is this lunches, for instance, that are, or food at school that is brought in by children, lunches that are made by their parents, in other words?
8: Yeah, or in a cafeteria setting. But, you know, kids will see an apple in a recycling bin, and the kids that really care about waste go, oh my God, that drives me crazy, because then they, you know, they know, the kids that really care realize that contaminated waste doesn't get properly sorted into the right places, and so it becomes waste.
6: This is a really touchy area for parents as well. They want to put in that lunchbox something that the kids are going to eat. you know, after you put an apple in every day and you see that that's going into the, find out that that's going into the garbage, it's kind of crushing for sure. A parent, but they're going to no longer throw that apple in. And so I'm wondering if this involves parents, a conversation with parents, perhaps even more than students. But your thought on that, Michelle?
8: Well, ideally, I mean, there was, I'll tell you a really quick story. There was a student project in grade 7 that I learned about. The little girl learned about food waste and the impact on our environment and the methane being more potent, the way your guest earlier described. And that turned into a project in grade 7 that turned into the parents doing it, like composting at home, which turned into a mom who works for a group of hospitals. This was in a U.S. state, but nevertheless, I talked to these administrators. This is a true story, that this mom who worked in hospitals in the U.S. in a senior administrative role, they took on food waste composting in their group of hospitals. And so imagine the impact of that one grade 7 student learning and taking it on, and where that sort of ripple effect went into the world, and what an impact that now has had on thousands of people. So I think parents are really an important part of this conversation, and they can learn more from their kids.
6: Yeah, that's really interesting, Michelle. I want to go next, and I thank you for your call. I want to go next to Marty, who's in Belleville. Marty, tell me where you are along the food chain. Sounds like you're also looking at the use of food institutionally. Tell me about that.
9: Yes, well, maybe it's my Scottish ancestry, but at mealtime, there's just a huge amount of waste in a long-term care facility. Mm. So they consider it stealing from the residents if it's given to the staff. So it goes into the garbage. They don't have green bins or compost or feed the pigs at the nearby farm. It's just, I don't know how they consider that stealing, because it's not pre-serving the meals. It's after the residents or clients have had their meals and been offered seconds or what have you, if they've had enough to eat.
6: I'm just curious, is this a private institution versus
9: it's government run.
6: And I wondered as well, is this meals that are prepared outside the building, or are
9: there? No, it's right there in the kitchen. I've worked in various healthcare facilities, and it's across the board. It's their mandate, and I question it. Mm-hmm. It's just an RN. I've got my critical thinking, but right. That doesn't nothing to do with it. It's just, no, you're stealing from it. Well, you're scraping it into the garbage bin, so you're throwing out residents' property then at that rate. Yeah. If I'm stealing from it from having a spoonful of mashed potatoes, then you get it.
6: Right.
9: Double standard.
6: Yeah, I hear you, Marty. So thank you very much for that. Tamara Soma is listening in. Tamara, two institutions there, one the school and, of course, long-term care. Tell me about institutions, government role perhaps, in terms of regulation around food waste. Your thoughts on that?
4: Yes, institutions play an important role. Hospitals, universities, schools. We have the National School Food Act now established, and the National School Food Program. I think this is a really great way to involve the parents in a broader conversation. Also, the children. The children should have a say in terms of the types of food that is offered. But also, it's a really great way for education. I think I really commend the previous speaker for developing a toolkit. There's also the Food Matters Toolkit that my team and a few others collaborate and develop. I think that's very good. It's all focused on food loss and food waste. And then when it comes to Marty in Belleville, I think, you know, the idea of sharing food as stealing, I think that's very harrowing. And I think that is a sign of how we've treated food just as a commodity. And so we've kind of we're disconnected from the actual food system and the relationship, right? Because the idea that sharing food with others is stealing, I mean, it probably counters so many different, you know, spiritual teachings. I mean, even gleaning has been established as a practice that is actually good. So if there's like extra stuff at the farm, you know, there was a right for others to glean at the farm. And so I think we really need to kind of like unpack and question some of our idea of the relationship with each other, but also with food, because every single step along the way, we've kind of been siloed and disconnected, so that one waste that should be a resource for another sector is basically continues to become a waste, and then it adds up and becomes a major problem.
6: Okay, I want to go next to Christine, who's in Toronto. Christine, where are you along the food chain? Where do you see waste, and what are we doing about it?
10: One of the things that I find that my produce drawers in my fridge turn into soup after a while because of the abundance of A, things that I buy, but B, things that I don't really have a choice in terms of the quantity that I buy. For instance, you want to buy some cilantro and you need a little bit, but you have to buy this enormous thing of cilantro. And if anyone has found a way to save cilantro for more than 2 days, hooray for you. But things like dill, cilantro, herbs,
6: parsley,
10: so many things come in enormous
6: celery
10: packages. I don't need a head of the whole stock of celery. I need like a few pieces. Anyways, it's just one of those things of, I think that like the hyper cleanliness vibe that's going out there that we can't actually touch food. Mm-hmm. Like if they, you know, said, here's some dill, take what you need and weigh it and pay for that much.
6: Right.
10: I think people don't like people touching their things. And I think, how did we get there? But that's mm-hmm. another thing. But it's just something that is so much waste of that kind of stuff.
6: I really appreciate the call, Christine. You're our last caller, and just spend the last couple of minutes with our guest. Let's start there on quantities available in the store. Celery is a good, I want to pick on celery, but I imagine a lot of people have their own thing. Why can't I just buy one or two? Because I'm just making this one thing where I need this thing. You thought about that kind of food waste?
4: Yeah, and that's the thing with me. I happen to have several celery plants, and so that creates a big difference because I just take one or two stalks for every use, and the celery plant is quite resilient, and it lasts well through the cold winter in my part of the geography of Canada. But the one thing about cilantro I will say is that a lot of the what I do now with herbs is I either freeze them or dry them. So with cilantro or parsley or others, I would puree them and then put

0: diversifying would really be a great way for us to have more options.
1: Last thing I wanted to land on, there was some encouraging news in that 2024 research by Second Harvest about the 19% decrease in food waste. And I wonder if your thought also is the pandemic, a lot of people started cooking on their own, learning how to cook on their own. Do you think that, and of course the inflation had an impact on it. Is that the silver lining?
0: We need more knowledge, definitely. And I think the more education resources are out there, the more that we speak and have these types of conversation, the better it is for us and for reducing food waste.
1: I really appreciate you spending the hour with us. Tamara Soma is a food systems planner and professor at Simon Fraser University. Thanks as well to Emily Alfred with the Toronto Environmental Alliance. Ontario Today airs every weekday at noon on CBC Radio 1. You can stream us live on the CBC News app. Tomorrow, we're talking about the tariff war and job losses and whether we're starting to feel it now. I hope you can join us for that conversation. I'm Amanda Pfeffer. We'll be right back here tomorrow at noon.
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5: The new novel from Marlon James is based on a rumor, but Marlon says that in Jamaica, we trust rumors more than facts. Well, rumor has it that Marlon James is my guest today on Bookends. You won't want to miss it.
6: From CBC News, The World This Hour, I'm Kaz Bovin. Toronto police say three members of the Canadian Armed Forces are facing charges in a major criminal investigation. It began in July as a probe into a violent abduction. A total of seven suspects have been arrested. Police say the alleged victim was handcuffed and assaulted. The suspects then attempted to gain access to their cryptocurrency assets. Chief Superintendent Joe Matthews says the case unfolded quickly.
7: What began as an abduction investigation became a firearms investigation, a drug investigation, and ultimately a much broader criminal investigation. While we are not currently seeking additional suspects, the investigation remains active.
6: Following the execution of a search warrant, Matthews says officers seized firearms, illicit drugs, and ammunition. He says 2,500 of those recovered rounds had been stolen from the military. The seven suspects are facing more than 80 charges. In New York State, Luciano Fratellin, a Montreal man convicted of murdering his 9-year-old daughter, has been sentenced to life in prison. He'll have no chance of parole for 25 years. Melina Fratellin's drowned body was recovered in a marsh in upstate New York in July 2025. Her father had initially claimed his daughter had been abducted. During the sentencing hearing, New York Judge Tatiana Coffinger told Fratellin, quote, "I hope that one day you will realize what you did to your daughter, to a family." Fratellin was also found guilty of concealment of a human corpse, adding between 1 and 3 additional years to his sentence. Pope Leo is already up and walking around his hospital room 1 day after he was diagnosed with cancer. Doctors removed a cancerous mass from the pontiff's lung yesterday. Megan Williams has the latest from Rome.
8: Catholics around the world are praying for Pope Leo after the 71-year-old's shock cancer diagnosis. The Vatican says blood tests and a chest x-ray suggests the Pope is recovering as expected after Tuesday's operation. Leo has completed respiratory physiotherapy, started walking around his room, and is back on a normal diet, eating breakfast and lunch. Surgeons removed the entire lower lobe of Leo's right lung after tests confirmed adenocarcinoma, the most common form of cancer. They say the operation went without complications. What they still need to establish is whether the cancer has spread to nearby lymph nodes and whether Leo will need any further treatment. That will depend on further pathology and molecular testing, the results of which the Vatican says will come in a week or two. Megan Williams, CBC News, The Vatican.
6: Canadian folk legend Joni Mitchell belongs on both sides now. After living in the U.S. for decades, she is now officially an American citizen. Magda Garbasalasa has more on the swearing-in ceremony and why she may have chosen this moment to become a dual citizen.

0: With that, it's official. Celebrated Canadian singer-songwriter Joni Mitchell is now a U.S. citizen too. On social media, Mitchell posted a picture of herself from the swearing-in ceremony and a video. The artist has been living in the U.S. for more than 60 years. So why does she want to be a dual citizen now? Nothing official on that, but there may have been signs. In 2024, at her concert in L.A., she sharply spoke out against Donald Trump as he ran for office again. At the time, she urged everybody get out and vote, saying, "I wish I could vote," explaining she was Canadian. Now, as a new U.S. citizen, she can have her say, and her first chance to do so is coming up. The U.S. midterm elections take place on November 3rd. Magda Gebrselassie, CBC News, Toronto.
1: Statistics Canada says last month saw 6.8% more Canadians visiting the U.S. from the same time last year. That is still down 31%. That is still 31% lower than in September 2024, which was when U.S. President Donald Trump, which was before U.S. President Donald Trump, launched his trade war on Canada. Meanwhile, the number of Americans visiting Canada in September increased by 17% compared to the same month last year. That's your World This Hour for CBC News. I'm Kaz Bovin.
2: Taking a look at the regional weather forecast. Cloudy today with the risk for afternoon showers or drizzle, high of 20 degrees. Mainly cloudy tonight with a low of plus 5. Mainly cloudy tomorrow with possible afternoon showers, high of 16 degrees. Tomorrow night, periods of rain with a low of 14. Showers Friday, windy, high of 15. Sunny Saturday, high of 12. More sunshine Sunday, high of 16 degrees. And for Monday, a mix of sun and cloud with a high of 17 degrees.
3: Hey there, welcome to Bookends. I'm Matea Roach. Today on the show, Canadian Anne Carson is the winner of this year's Nobel Prize in Literature. In honor of her win, we're diving into the archives and revisiting Anne's conversation with Eleanor Wachtel from 2011. Anne Carson is known for poems and essays that defy the boundaries of genre. She frequently blends ancient Greek myth with modern stories about the human condition. Anne is 76 and has been publishing since the mid-1980s. She's won the Griffin Poetry Prize twice and the Governor General's Literary Award for Poetry, along with many, many other prizes throughout her long career. But when it comes to what makes Anne relevant in 2026, one big piece of the puzzle is her popularity on social media, despite the fact that she herself does not participate. There are entire communities on BookTok where her fans share and discuss her writing. Her stories about desire, grief, and the disappointments of being an adult have found unexpected audiences with younger generations. I first came across Anne Carson's work when I was enrolled in a queer literature course at the University of Toronto back in 2018. I was especially moved by If Not Winter, Anne's translation of the poetry of Sappho. The simplicity and directness of Anne's translations are a huge part of what made Sappho resonate with me, particularly as I was 19 and 20 years old during that course, and I was fresh off of some of my own first experiences with young love and heartbreak. Back in 2011, Anne was doing a residency at the Banff Center for Arts and Creativity, and that's when she spoke to Eleanor Wachtel for the first time. Anne had recently published her book Nox, that's N-O-X, which means night. It's an elegy to her brother and a moving reflection on absence. Here's that conversation.
4: Much of your work invokes the ancient classical period, references to Greek myths, translations from Greek or Latin, essays on ancient thought. What first drew you to that world?
5: I think it was a little experience I had in a shopping mall in Hamilton, Ontario in about 1965, just strolling around the bookstore for something, and for some reason they had a bilingual edition of Sappho by Willis Barnstone, the translator and editor, and it had the Greek on the left, the English on the right, and it just looked so fascinating. I thought I should learn this. So then by chance, we moved, and the next year I went to a high school in Port Hope where the Latin teacher knew Greek, and when she found I was interested,

0: She offered to teach me on my lunch hour, so I owe it entirely my whole career and happiness to Alice Cowan in Port Hope High School.
1: And what was it? Was it that the letter, the language looked so alien, or it looked enticing? I mean, what was...
0: It was partly that, the look and just the aesthetic, but it was also, at that time, I was fancying myself as a reborn Oscar Wilde, and the whole world of intellectual life in Oscar Wilde's time, which included a lot of Latin and Greek, was sort of a myth to me. So I thought, well, if I learned Greek, I could be all the more like Oscar Wilde. So it seemed like the natural next step.
1: A reborn Oscar Wilde.
0: Yes, I had an Oscar Wilde costume that I wore now and again for special occasions, and I just thought he was the most interesting fellow.
1: Did you drop bon mots and witticisms and
0: those
1: clever, epic, dramatic?
0: As we will discover in the course of the interview, no, I'm not quick-witted, but I appreciate wit.
1: And once you started to study Latin and Greek, and especially Greek, do you remember what the first myths you heard were?
0: I think probably the ones that Sappho refers to, which are not in general the standard ones, but Niobe, for example, who was turned into a rock because she wept so much. And most poignantly, I remember from that book, the myth of Tithonus. Tithonus was a young man who fell in love with the dawn, the goddess of the dawn. And they had, you know, a pleasant affair. And then one day he asked her to make him immortal. He wanted to be a god and live with her forever, so she went to Zeus and said, can you make Tithonus immortal? And Zeus said, sure. So he made him immortal, but he didn't make him ageless. So he withered forever into a little cricket of himself, and that wasn't much fun for the goddess of the dawn anymore.
1: That's one of those really tragic what-you-wish-for stories.
0: It is, yes. Be careful.
1: Pay attention to the fine print.
0: The wording, yes. The wording is key.
1: And tell me a little more about what, once you were studying Greek, obviously you stuck with it and it became became your subject, but can you say more about what attracted you to it, about that culture, the language, the complexity?
0: I think... it's partly the content of the works, because they simply are some of the most thoughtful pieces of literature that anyone's ever come up with. But also the activity, the mental activity of being in a translation is something I simply love. It's like doing an endless crossword puzzle with a product that's valuable. And that puzzle mode of mind, I think, is simply the best thing.
1: Do you know at what point you determined that this would be your life subject?
0: Oh, immediately when I studied it with Mrs. Cowan.
1: Oh, yeah?
0: Yeah, it was just unquestionable.
1: Ah, coup de foudre.
0: It was, yes. And she was a very unusual person. I remember she smelled of celery all the time. And after that year, she disappeared. She quit, I guess. She disappeared from the high school, and somebody said she ended up in Africa. And then some decades later, when I did a reading somewhere, I think Montreal, after the reading, during which I had mentioned her because I read some Greek stuff, a woman came up to me and said, Alice Cowan's my mother. And she now lives on a farm in northern Ontario. She's kind of a hermit, and she'd probably like to hear from you, but she won't answer. So I wrote her a letter, and indeed, she didn't answer. So that's all I know about Alice Cowan.
1: Ann Carson, your latest book, Knox, is a kind of grief project, an epitaph for your brother who died in 2000. You structure the work by translating word by word a poem by Catullus, a Roman poet who lived in the first century B.C. Tell me a bit about the poem, the context for it, like how Catullus came to
0: He write. Wrote it because he had a brother. We don't know much about his brother, but his brother died in the Troad in Asia Minor, and he, Catullus, traveled from Italy to Asia Minor to bury him, stand at the grave, and then wrote the elegy some time around then in honor of his

0: brother.
1: And the Troy, that's near Troy? Or what we?
0: It, yeah, there was a Roman settlement on the site of what they thought was the ancient Troy, the province.
1: Could you read your translation of poem 101 by Catullus?
0: Yes, love to. Many the peoples, many the oceans I crossed. I arrive at these, poor brother, burials, so I could give you the last gift owed to death and talk, why, with mute ash. Now that fortune tore you from me, you, O poor, wrongly, brother, wrongly taken from me, now still anyway this, what a distant mood of parents handed down as the sad gift for burials, accept, soaked with tears of a brother, and into forever, brother, farewell and farewell. Catullus 101.
1: Ann Carson with her translation of a poem by Catullus. A sense of mystery infuses Knox. I mean, there is the difficulty of elegizing a brother who had disappeared from your life long before his death.
0: Yes.
1: And you say your brother was running from the law and went overseas in 1978.
0: Yes.
1: What did you know about his life around that time?
0: I didn't know very much. We both went to university more or less at the same time, different universities. And I was immersed in my Greek and Latin, and that was the world he had no interest in or patience with, and he diverged from my taste and moral standards and everything else that makes you a person, so I didn't really know him anymore. And then he began to deal drugs, and that seemed stupid to me, so we argued about that. And then after he got arrested, he decided to jump bail and left the country.
1: And that was 1978, which mm-hmm. was the last time that you saw him.
0: Right.
1: In your book, there's a photo of your brother around 10 years old, and he's standing on the ground with some other boys above him in a treehouse.
0: Uh-huh.
1: What do you see when you look at that?
0: It just breaks my heart, frankly, because he was always inclined to hang out with boys too old for him, I guess because it, you know, enhanced his view of himself. And they always picked on him and exploited him. So there he is at the bottom of the ladder of the treehouse, bottom of the tree. They've taken up the ladder so he can't come up and join them. And he looks just so stalwart about it. He looks like it's just another one of those setbacks. He's going to get through it and come out to a brighter day. And he always was like that. He always had this kind of absolutely unfounded optimism that things would get better as they kept getting worse.
1: Because in the text you say that years later when your brother began to deal drugs, you'd get a sinking feeling because of a sideways, invisible look that he wore in that photo.
0: Yes.
1: Why was that look so troubling?
0: I'm not sure. Photographs are stunning that way. They give you so much information that you can't paraphrase, but when I looked at that photograph later after he died, it seemed to me, well, his whole life is in that look. He'll never win, and he'll never believe that the next throw of the dice isn't going to be a win.
1: It's interesting you say optimism, because in so many of the photos he's bashed up, you know, he's wearing a sling or a bandage or something.
0: I didn't notice that at the time, like when I was 6 or 10, but when I got the photographs out to make the book, I was struck by that. He always has a broken arm or a bandage on his leg, or I don't remember all those injuries, but there he was, but he was not deterred. He'd break his arm and go on, join the hockey team.
1: Because I think hanging around with the older boys would do it, or did he have trouble making friends?
0: No, he was very charming. He could make friends with anyone. So I don't know why they beat on him so much. There are these mysteries that remain with one's siblings.
1: Your brother was 4 years older than you, and when you were in your teens and both in high school, he liked you to do his homework, but he called you professor or pinhead.
0: Yes.
1: How would you describe your relationship?
0: Oh, rueful. I think he kind of put up with me once I started doing his homework for him because he kept failing French and he got put back in school a few times. And I don't know how I had very ambivalent attitude to him, I guess. When we were younger, he was my total hero and I followed him around everywhere, got told to go home. But as we went into adulthood, I didn't understand his decisions and couldn't reason with him, so it all got to be kind of fractious. But I think I still saw him in as a kind of mythic person because of that strange, undeterrable optimism. And he had a sort of glow, you know. He was the kind of person who would come into a room and everybody would look at him. He was very handsome. He was tall and had blonde hair, but he just also had a kind of charmingness that I admired. I was never charming.
1: And do you think the pinhead professor, was that an affectionate play? Or was
0: Yes, I think it was, yeah. He also, I still have this book, gave me, I think when I turned 16, no, it was Christmas when I was 16, Roget's Thesaurus, because he wanted me to be a writer. That's what I wanted to be. But it was in two volumes, and he gave me volume one. Never got around to giving me volume two. It's a clue to certain things about my writing.
1: You favor the first half of the alphabet.
0: Yes, I'm much more versatile at that side of the alphabet for some reason.
1: Knox itself is presented as an artifact. It's a fold-out accordion-style book with pieces of paper stapled or glued on, sometimes with text. There are photos, painted images, fragments of a handwritten letter. It's very tactile. I kept touching it, thinking it would be like there's a staple here. But, of course, each page is a reproduction of all those things. The original process for you of making the book, what was that like? I mean, was it a way of working through grief, or how did it engage you?
0: It was not so much grief. I mean, yeah, grief partly, but more the puzzle of understanding him. Because when he died, actually, just before he died, he had telephoned me for the first time since 1978. This was in the year 2000. And we had a very strange, awkward conversation. And I arranged to go to Copenhagen, where he turned out to be living, and meet with him. But a week before I was to go, I got a phone call from a woman who said, "You don't know me, but your brother has just died in my bathroom." And that was his wife, whom he'd been married to in Copenhagen for 17 years. So I went to Copenhagen and met her and the dog and found out some things about his life. But the more I found out, the more I didn't know about who he ever had been those 17 or so years, 22 years.
1: 22 years, yeah.
0: He was gone. So I started the book as an effort of understanding, just trying to put strands of things I could say about him into one place and see what it added up to. And then as it went on, it became a kind of, well, as I said, an epitaph, a way of praising him, I think.
1: How did he die?
0: He had a aneurysm. I think he had lived a hard life, drugs and so on, and system gave out. He was only in his 50s.
1: Some of the photos that you use are fragments, and many don't have people in them. One features the shadow of a person more than the humans in the distance, or a chair, a shed, an empty swing, some stairs, a wall. Mm. There is a sense of absence. What do you see when you look at them?
0: Well, when I was young and idolizing him, he was always gone because he didn't want to spend time with me. He managed to vanish. But later then, when I was puzzling over who he had been in his later years, I just couldn't get it. It was like Aeneas in the underworld, you know, when he meets his dead mother and tries to embrace her. Three times he holds out his arms and tries to embrace her, and she keeps vanishing from his grip. It's that very experience. So I wanted to put the vanishing into the pictures. And if you cut out the people, there's a lot of vanishing there. So, and then some of them were empty anyway, oddly. That's another thing you discover when you look at your old family photographs. A lot of them are pictures of nothing. Very evocative, pictures of nothing.
1: About halfway through the book, there's a line that says, "Always comforting to assume there is a secret behind what torments you."
0: Well, a secret meaning something that would make sense, the answer, rather than just all these bits. I mean, most of us, to be honest, are just a collection of bits that don't make sense. And it's a nice idea that there's a coherent self in each of us with a story that another person could tell, but it's kind of a fiction. And with somebody like him, you really come up against that fiction, because he did not want to be known.
1: I think that must be the difference, because even though all of us might be these fragments that are fiction, we try to present, we give narratives that make it seem
0: yes,
1: to have coherence.
0: We do. At some point, he gave up on that, I think. Self-presentation, yeah, he gave up on that.
1: Your mother described your brother as the light of her life, and he wrote occasional postcards in one letter. She didn't see him for the last 20 years of her life. Can you talk about their relationship, how his absence affected her?
0: Oh, it ruined her life, I'd say. She died not knowing if he was still alive, and I think she was just sad for all those years. She never gave up hoping that he'd turn up. I think I did, but she never really abandoned that notion, and it made her life be sort of the wrong life. You know, the right life would have been the one where he came in the door. He was really her golden child. She had a lock of his hair from when he was a baby, and I don't know how to measure that sort of sorrow. And when he called me that time, I mentioned it on the phone, and he just said, "Yeah, I guess that's true."
1: But she had already died by then.
0: Yes, she died 3 years before. And I said, "She had a lot of pain because of you." And he said, "Yeah, I guess that's true." So, cut off from himself at some level.
1: Did anything change for you after finishing Knox, either in how you saw your brother or the whole idea of Elegy and Investigation?
0: I don't think anything changed in my view of him. It was more storied, but not more complete, I think. Elegy, I don't know. It's a difficult form, that's all I would say. It's hard to keep the dignity of the subject without getting your own fingerprints all over it.
1: And did you need, in a sense, you took the 10 years to process it before releasing it to the world?
0: Yes, I think that was part of it too. At first, it seemed just mine, and then I wanted to show it to a few people and then a few more people. So I think it gradually moved out in rings. It's funny how that works. I guess I detached a little bit from the content. That sounds heartless, but it does happen. Grief ends.
1: Because of time.
0: Yeah, and you have to go on living what you live.
1: Ann Carson, your book, Autobiography of Red, is your first novel in verse. It also takes a story from the ancients as its starting point, the myth of Heracles and the monster Geryon. Can you tell me a bit about that story?
0: Yes. Heracles is that person you probably know from Saturday morning cartoons who did the famous labors.
1: Hercules.
0: Hercules, we call him in American. One of his labors was to travel to the island of supposed monster called Geryon and capture his magic red cattle. So he did that, killed Geryon, took the cattle, and succeeded. So I just changed that story a bit.
1: Well, the mythical Geryon has wings, and so does your incarnation. They're another marker of his difference.
0: Yes.
1: What did attract you to the story?
0: His monstrosity as a character, his difference. I mean, we all feel we're monsters most of the time. But also that there is a very tantalizing set of fragments about this myth from the Greek poet Stesichorus, who isn't very much read or known. He doesn't write attractive love poetry like Sappho, and doesn't get much worked on. But these fragments are quite beautiful, I thought, so I got involved in translating them just for my own pleasure.
2: You're listening to Eleanor Wachtel's conversation with Anne Carson from 2011. Anne is the winner of this year's Nobel Prize in Literature. I'm Matea Roach, and this is Bookends. You can get a front row seat to Bookends this fall. We've got some major live events coming up, starting with a conversation with Veronica Roth at the Glenn Gould Theatre. She's the author of the Divergent series, which changed the game for dystopian fiction. And later in October, I'll be at Hot Docs with Emily St. John Mandel for the Toronto International Festival of Authors. Top of the month, I'm so excited to head back home to the Maritimes to host an event with British crime writer Anne Cleves. We'll be speaking at the Delta Prince Edward in Charlottetown. It'll be a busy fall, and I really hope to see you there. You can find out more details about all Bookends events at cbcbooks.ca. We'll be right back after the news.
3: This is a CBC News Update. Good afternoon, I'm Natalie Lovey. Family, friends, and community members are mourning the loss of a longtime London politician. Irene Matheson died Monday at home, surrounded by family, after a battle with cancer. She was 75 years old. The NDP politician represented London from 1990 to 1995 in provincial politics and from 2006 to 2019 as a Member of Parliament. Also, Marathon Weekend in Detroit is coming up, and in Windsor on Sunday, you may see runners making their way across the Ambassador Bridge and through the tunnel, all part of the sold-out Detroit Marathon, which takes runners across two international borders. This year's race will be the largest yet, with more than 30,000 racers. About 3,000 runners are Canadian. Windsor is the largest contributor city to the race, even over Detroit. Taking a look at the regional weather forecast. Cloudy today with the risk for afternoon showers or drizzle, high of 20 degrees. Mainly cloudy tonight with a low of plus 5. Mainly cloudy tomorrow with possible afternoon showers, high of 16 degrees. Tomorrow night, periods of rain with a low of 14. Showers Friday, windy, high of 15. Sunny Saturday, high of 12. More sunshine Sunday, high of 16 degrees. And for Monday, a mix of sun and cloud with a high of 17 degrees.
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1: We first meet Geryon as a young boy. Could you read from Autobiography of Red?
0: Sure. Chapter 4, Tuesday. Tuesdays were best. Every second Tuesday in winter, Geryon's father and brother went to hockey practice. Geryon and his mother had supper alone. They grinned at each other as night climbed ashore, turned on all the lights even in rooms they weren't using. Geryon's mother made their favorite meal, cling peaches from the can and toast cut into fingers for dipping. Lots of butter on the toast, so a little oil slick floats out on top of the peach juice. They took supper trays into the living room. Geryon's mother sat on the rug with magazines, cigarettes, and telephone. Geryon worked beside her, under the lamp. He was gluing a cigarette onto a tomato. "Don't pick your lip, Geryon. Let it heal." She blew out her nose as she dialed. "Maria, it's me. Can you talk? What did he say?" "Just like that? Bastard." "That's not freedom, it's indifference. Some kind of addict. I'd throw the bum out." "Oh, that's melodrama." She stubbed her cigarette hard. Why not have a nice bath?

0: Yes, dear, I know it doesn't matter now. Geryon? Oh, fine, he's right here, working on his autobiography. No, it's a sculpture. He doesn't know how to write yet. Oh, this and that, stuff he finds outside. Geryon's always finding things, aren't you, Geryon? She winked at him over the telephone. He winked back using both eyes and returned to work. He had ripped up some pieces of crispy paper he found in her purse to use for hair, and was gluing these to the top of the tomato. Outside the house, a black January wind came flattening down from the top of the sky and hit the windows hard. The lamp flared. "It's beautiful, Geryon," she said, hanging up the phone. "It's a beautiful sculpture." She put her hand on top of his small luminous skull as she studied the tomato. And bending, she kissed him once on each eye, then picked up her bowl of peaches from the tray and handed Geryon his. "Maybe next time you could use a $1 bill instead of a 10 for the hair," she said as they began to eat. I like that part too.
1: Anne Carson reading from her novel in verse, Autobiography of Red. It's interesting what you do in that. It just even that in that piece, it's very dramatic. It could be a radio play almost. So just hearing you read it now, and but that part of the narrative is almost told off stage, like the woman is on a one-sided phone call talking about Geryon, who's in the room with her. I mean, you're doing interesting.
0: Don't you remember that from growing up, though? Most of your information about your mother came from listening to one-sided phone conversations she had with other people.
1: Yes, with her sister, actually.
0: And she's a different person to her sister than she ever is to you. And you get this sense of, oh, a whole human being. I didn't know her. I like that. Yes. I've often wondered who that mother is. I think, actually, now that we put these together, that mother is the mother I imagine my brother had. She's not the mother I had. I just thought now.
1: But your brother isn't Geryon.
0: No, not in any finished way, but I think the puzzle of what boys are was there long before my brother did the things he did.
1: In Autobiography of Red, Geryon and Heracles are modern-day lovers. What did you see in the ancient myth that inspired this interpretation?
0: Absolutely nothing, because in the ancient myth, Heracles just goes there, confronts him, and kills him, and the story's over. But there's so much in ancient myth, other ancient myth like Homer, the Iliad, there's so much reference to homoerotic tenderness, and it's a very interesting thing to me how that works and how it works in a story. So I wanted to put that in to give Geryon sort of a fun part to his life, because so much of it didn't work out well.
1: Well, it's a fun part, except that
0: For a while.
1: Well, I mean, what happens when you love the person who is going to destroy you? I mean, not quite the literal killing in this case, but he's going to break his heart.
0: He is, but then that always happens, doesn't it? That's what stories are about. Yeah. But still, he had that experience. That's how you learn who you are. I mean, people break your heart and go on, get another one.
1: And there's a great line where it says they were two superior eels at the bottom of the tank, and they recognized each other like italics. Mm. What is the nature of the attraction that you imagine between them?
0: It's probably mutual strangeness. I think that's why I used italics. Everybody else is a Roman font, and then these two people show up who are slanted, and they're the only slanted ones, and they see that. It's just that automatic lightning that happens.
1: In an essay in your earlier book, Eros the Bittersweet, you talk about Eros, or love, as a triangulation. Can you tell me more about that?
0: I would say desire more than love as a triangulation, because most of the time, desire is stimulated by seeing someone else desiring something. It's usually A watching B desiring C. Well, it's the structure most famously of a Sappho poem that everybody likes Sappho's fragment 31 about that man who sits opposite you seems equal to the gods. That kind of structure has been much analyzed by erotic philosophers as the basis of why we want anything, not because we want it, but because we see someone else wanting it, or because it's gone, it's been taken by someone else. And I think there's some truth in that.
1: I thought it also had something to do with wanting what we imagine the person to be rather than what the person actually is.
0: Yeah, it can be that.
1: An element of that as well.
0: Yes, so you have the other two points of the triangle are the real person and the myth of that person that you yourself have constructed.
1: But both are predicated on not actually connecting with the person and not having desire fulfilled. It
0: yes.
1: seems to be how this setup works.
0: It seems to be, yes. Even etymologically, to desire in Greek is to lack, or in English, to want. You don't want what you have, you want what is wanting. So it has to be gone.
1: But yet in Autobiography of Red, there's a reference to a philosophical argument about knowledge of the other. And he says, I will never know how you see red, and you will never know how I see it. But this separation of consciousness is recognized only after a failure of communication. And our first movement is to believe in an undivided being between us.
0: That's a nice moment when we believe that. It's the first movement. Then there's the second movement, and then there's the denouement.
1: The first movement is actually wanting the undivided being between us. The second movement is realizing is that what you really want is what you don't have.
0: Yes. And then you realize you never will have it, and you go back to your own life.
1: It's a sad two-step.
0: Yeah, very sad.
1: And Carson, you give another view of love in your book, The Beauty of the Husband. It's described as a fictional essay in 29 tangos. Mm. I'd like you to read one of the tangos from that book.
0: Okay. Tango 2, entitled, But a Dedication is Only Felicitous If Performed Before Witnesses. It is an essentially public surrender like that of standards of battle. You know, I was married years ago, and when he left, my husband took my notebooks, wire-bound notebooks. You know that cool, sly verb, write. He liked writing, disliked having to start each thought himself. Used my starts to various ends. For example, in a pocket I found a letter he'd begun to his mistress at that time, containing a phrase I had copied from Homer. Entropolidzomene is how Homer says Andromache went after she parted from Hector, often turning to look back. She went down from Troy's tower and through stone streets to her loyal husband's house, and there with her women raised a lament for a living man in his own halls. Loyal to nothing, my husband. So why did I love him from early girlhood to late middle age and the divorce decree came in the mail? Beauty. No great secret. Not ashamed to say I loved him for his beauty. As I would again if he came near. Beauty convinces. You know, beauty makes sex possible. Beauty makes sex, sex. You, if anyone, grasp this. Hush, let's pass to natural situations. Other species which are not poisonous often have colorations and patterns similar to poisonous species. This imitation of a poisonous by a non-poisonous species is called mimicry. My husband was no mimic. You will mention, of course, the war games. I complained to you often enough when they were here all night with the boards spread out and rugs and little lamps and cigarettes like Napoleon's tent, I suppose. Who could sleep? All in all, my husband was a man who knew more about the Battle of Borodino than he did about his own wife's body, much more. Tensions poured up the walls and along the ceiling. Sometimes they played Friday night till Monday morning straight through, he and his pale, wrathful friends. They sweated badly. They ate meats of the countries in play. Jealousy formed no small part of my relationship to the Battle of Borodino. I hate it. Do you? Why play all night? The time is real. It's a game. It's a real game. Is that a quote? Come here. No, I need to touch you. No, yes. That night we made love the real way, which we had not yet attempted, although married 6 months. Big mystery. No one knew where to put their leg, and to this day I'm not sure we got it right. He seemed happy. You're like Venice, he said beautifully. Early next day I wrote a short talk on defloration, which he stole and had published in a small quarterly magazine. Overall, this was a characteristic interaction between us. Or should I say, ideal. Neither of us has ever seen Venice.
1: Anne Carson reading from The Beauty of the Husband. The wife in the story describes their interaction at the end of that passage as characteristic or ideal. In what way ideal?
0: Based on beauty, I think beauty is a romantic ideal that works itself out in various ways in various relationships. Got to start from beauty, set you up on the ideal plane. It's that myth, you're desiring the one you have invented rather than the one who exists.
1: Because the one who exists knows more about the Battle of Borodino than he does about his wife's body. It's such a great line.
0: Yes, and his beauty partly consists in that.
1: It's refreshing to hear the wife admit that she wasn't ashamed to say she loved her husband for his beauty. I mean, for some reason, we often are reluctant to admit beauty's power over us.
0: I know, isn't that funny? And it's so much a part of all of Western culture that that's what makes love happen. And if the person isn't beautiful, you convince yourself they are at the time.
1: And you quote a passage from Keats before each tango or section, and it was Keats, of course, who wrote famously, "Beauty is truth, truth, beauty." Mm-hmm. How does beauty speak of truth?
0: I don't think it does. I think that's all a big mistake, but there's so much power in believing it, and so many of the decisions of life, especially early life, I mean, I think it's very appealing to the adolescent emotions to identify those two and think that the person who's beautiful is also true, and the feelings that come from beauty lead you to truth. I don't think works out usually.
1: Well, certainly not in the beauty of this husband.
0: Not in this particular story, it doesn't.
1: But why don't we just say beauty is beauty? I mean, why could we admit that we're awed or transported or seduced or overwhelmed by beauty? Why isn't that enough? Why do we have to?
0: I think it seems incomplete because beauty does make you think into things in a way that you wouldn't have otherwise. And that thinking starts your hope that there's truth at the end of whatever process of thinking you get involved in there. I think because it involves you in wondering about the nature of reality, you get attached to the idea that there's truth in it.
1: I don't want to presume autobiography here, but you were once married. Did you bring some of that experience to The Beauty of the Husband?
0: Some of it, but it's very manipulated and beautified, I would say, actually.
1: Yeah?
0: Yeah. Yeah, not autobiographical very much.
1: Did he take your notebooks? Did he return your notebooks? That's what I want to know.
0: He did, and eventually he did.
1: Anne Carson, in your more recent book, Decreation, you say your earliest memory is of a dream. Can you describe that for me?
0: Oh, yes. A dream of being asleep. I dreamt I was asleep and went downstairs in our house to the living room. And it was our living room as it had been in the day, but it was all changed, somehow intangibly weird.
1: In the day, about how old were you here?
0: 3.
1: Oh, okay.
0: It had, I don't know how to describe that change. How can a room change and still be the same room? But to me, later, looking back on that dream, it seemed like I was imagining a room gone mad. The same room, but gone mad inside itself. And I guess I came to that because it happened to my father, that he got dementia and he was his same self and yet utterly changed inside. And the room seemed to have undergone that same weirdening.
1: Although you also say that despite the spooky element of the dream, there was something consoling about it.
0: Still, it was the room. I mean, even if your father's mad, he's still your father, and you want to try to keep talking. There's something about the familiar that's absolutely necessary, no matter how weird it gets.
1: Could you read a poem from your book, Men in the Off Hours?
0: Father's old blue cardigan. Now it hangs on the back of the kitchen chair where I always sit, as it did on the back of the kitchen chair where he always sat. I put it on whenever I come in, as he did, stamping the snow from his boots. I put it on and sit in the dark. He would not have done this. Coldness comes paring down from the moon bone in the sky. His laws were a secret, but I remember the moment at which I knew he was going mad inside his laws. He was standing at the turn of the driveway when I arrived. He had on the blue cardigan with the buttons done up all the way to the top. Not only because it was a hot July afternoon, but the look on his face, as a small child who has been dressed by some aunt early in the morning for a long trip on cold trains and windy platforms, will sit very straight at the edge of his seat while the shadows like long fingers over the haystacks that sweep past keep shocking him because he is riding backwards.
1: Ann Carson with Father's Old Blue Cardigan from Men in the Off Hours. In the first two stanzas, the I in the poem imitates the father's actions.
0: Yeah.
1: Do you or did you get comfort from that cardigan?
0: Yeah, I still have it. I wear it in the winter. I just love it. I always got pleasure from imitating him. But I especially love that sweater.
1: Imitating him in what way?
0: Oh, wearing the same kind of boots, trying to walk like him, or, yeah, just being, I don't know, manly and reticent.
1: You say his laws were a secret. What was your father like?
0: He was very quiet, and he didn't explain himself much. We had not a lot of conversation in our life. So he was a bit of a mystery to me inside, but I very much liked him as a person. We had not at all the same taste or intellectual ambitions, but we had, I think, the same sense of humor. We liked the same stupid jokes, and that's a nice bond, someone.
1: You say that you didn't have much in the way of conversation with your father, but he liked numbers.
0: He was always figuring on napkins because he was a bank manager, and I think also because he was shot down in the war and he was in a prison camp for some time, about a year. And he didn't have horrific experiences there, but he, I'm sure, was just bored to death. And one thing he had with him for some reason was an accounting textbook. So he passed the time by doing all the problems from this accounting book. And I think that set up a habit in him of whenever he had empty time, he'd just fiddle with algebra problems on a napkin. So all the Napper house, or when we went to restaurants, were covered with little numbers in his script. That fascinated me. I was never any good at math.
1: When you say you wanted to be like him in that silent, manly way, that's the opposite of Oscar Wilde.
0: I don't know that Oscar Wilde would think that. I think Oscar and my dad would have admired each other as different monsters. But yeah, it's true. It's a different type. My dad was a deeper model. I think Oscar Wilde was perhaps the phase of rebellion against being my father. So I came and went from rebellion, but always wanted to be like my father underneath.
1: And Carson, your mother was a Roman Catholic, and you say your attendance at church is or was in part a habit. Do you still?
0: I don't, no. I can't tolerate papal things in general.
1: But you used to go.
0: I did. I found great comfort in it, going with her. It was a habit we had. She was a believer. Sometimes that's enough, you know, for comfort, to be with a believer and share the actions.
1: And smell her coat. Something about that I could just totally relate to. I don't know if it's just the Canadian winter or what, but...
0: Yeah, I remember that coat still. It was a fake fur coat, and I would just lean into it all the time the priest was droning on.
1: In your poem, My Religion, you say, "My religion makes no sense and does not help me, therefore I pursue it."
0: Hmm.
1: Now, that was written about 20 years ago, but the idea of God is one that percolates its way through some of your other work. Are you still in pursuit, or is it still something that engages you?
0: Not so directly as then. I think at that time I was interested in the writings of various mystics, and I searched around in that for some years. But I didn't think in the end that was the place I would do my best thinking.
1: What is your idea of God, or is it...
0: I don't think I have an idea of it anymore at all. At that time, maybe I did, or at least of unknowability as a divine atmosphere. But I don't even know that that's solid in me anymore.
1: You've noted that attention is a form of prayer, and from paying attention to who one is, one can then step beyond the border of oneself and then move from there to the creation of a work of art.
0: Mm-hmm.
1: Can you link that chain for me? Tell me more about how that works.
0: Yeah, well, lately I've been studying John Cage a lot, and I think that's something I very much appreciate in him, that he moves or tries to move to a place of complete stillness and attention within himself, attention to something else, in order to make a work that's not himself. He says, "I want to get every me out of the way in order to start doing whatever the work will be." And that's just such an ongoing struggle, to get every me out of the way.
1: For you,
0: yes.
1: You would like to eliminate the me?
0: I would.
1: The me is a kind of interesting flicker through the work.
0: It's hard to keep it at the flicker level for me. It takes over. It becomes the only thing. It becomes the only principle of reasoning in the thing. And I want to reason about something else. Life is short.
1: Isn't that what the classics, particularly Greek and Latin translation, origin, isn't that what that gives you, because it's so far out of yourself?
0: Yes, but anything can, I mean, looking at a pencil can give it to you. It's just a matter of causing your mind to focus on that thing, that question, whatever you choose to consider a question. Translation, yes, is an ideal process of it because it's so big and envelops your whole day, but you can do it with very small things too.
1: While
0: looking at a stone. I mean, just a matter of attention is a choice of where you put your mind.
1: And looking at a stone to the extent that you forget you're doing the looking.
0: Yes, exactly. Well put.
1: It's a great pleasure to have the chance to talk to you.
0: Thank you, Eleanor.
2: 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Our associate producer is Eileen Yamamoto, our senior producer is Jacqueline Kirk, and our executive producer is Aaron Balser. 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
1: Head back to the ranch for a new season of Heartland.
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1: Heartland. 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
0: The news is next, and then it's What on Earth with Johanna Wagstaff.
4: Alberta separation. What's climate change got to do with it? Turns out, quite a bit. From the history of Alberta's relationship with Ottawa to how the separation debate may already be shaping climate action.
5: From CBC News, The World This Hour, I'm Kaz Bovin. A Montreal man has been handed life in prison for killing his 9-year-old daughter in upstate New York. Luciano Fratellin's sentence will not carry the chance for parole for 25 years. Sarah Levitt has more.
6: It's something I wouldn't wish upon any other parent.
7: Standing outside the Essex County Court in upstate New York, District Attorney Michael Langley says he's glad this chapter is closed. Earlier inside, the judge sentenced Luciano Fratellin to life in prison without the chance of parole for 25 years for the killing of his 9-year-old daughter, Melina. It happened in July 2025 during a road trip. Fratellin claimed Melina had been kidnapped. Police found her body in a swamp. A coroner's report found she had drowned.
6: I believe the jury, after listening to all the evidence, saw his version of events as a story, that it wasn't true.
7: In August, Fratellin was found guilty of second-degree murder and concealment of a human corpse. The judge ending the sentencing saying, quote, I hope at some point in your life you realize what you've done. Sarah Levitt, CBC News, Montreal.
5: Toronto police say three members of the Canadian Armed Forces are facing charges in a major criminal investigation. It began in July as a probe into a violent abduction. A total of seven suspects have been arrested. Police say the alleged victim was handcuffed and assaulted. The suspects then attempted to gain access to their cryptocurrency assets. Chief Superintendent Joe Matthews says the case unfolded quickly.
8: What began as an abduction investigation became a firearms investigation, a drug investigation, and ultimately a much broader criminal investigation. While we are not currently seeking additional suspects, the investigation remains active.
5: Following the execution of a search warrant, Matthew says officers seized firearms, illicit drugs, and ammunition. He says 2,500 of those recovered rounds had been stolen from the military. The seven suspects are facing more than 80 charges. The leaders of BC's major political parties will square off this evening. It's their first and only televised debate of this provincial election campaign. As Katie DeRosa tells us, it comes as new polling puts the BC Conservatives just ahead of the provincial New Democrats.
9: The three leaders have something to gain and something to lose.
10: Research co-pollster Mario Canseco says the leaders' debate holds risks and rewards for NDP leader David Eby, BC Conservative leader Lauren Dirksen, and BC Green Party leader Emily Lowen. Eby is expected to argue for another shot at governing, portraying his Conservative rivals as a party plagued by chaos. Dirksen, who catapulted to leader just days before the snap election call, will take part in his first leaders' debate and will likely focus on his party's promise for lower taxes and higher resource wealth. As for Lowen, it's her first chance on the debate stage to lay out her party's vision for expanded social services paid for by a wealth tax. A new poll from Research Co. has the BC Conservatives with 44% support and David Eby's NDP 2 points behind. The BC Greens have 8% support. Katie DeRosa, CBC News, Victoria.
5: Much of Ireland's public sector ground to a halt today. More than 300,000 workers have staged the country's first widespread strike since 2009. Nurses, doctors, teachers, and civil servants are among them. It comes amid an ongoing pay dispute between unions representing public sector workers and the Irish government. A second strike day is scheduled for next week if the two remain at an impasse. Finally, someone could draw the biggest

0: prize in Canadian lottery history on Friday. The Lotto Max jackpot now sits at $90 million after no one drew the winning numbers to last night's $85 million prize. If someone buys the lucky ticket in Ontario or BC, we may not learn their full identities. This year, both provinces' lottery corporations mandated that only the winner's first name and last initial will be publicized in news releases, if they choose to stay private. That is your World This Hour. For news anytime, download the CBC News app. For CBC News, I'm Kaz Bovan.
1: Taking a look at the regional weather forecast. Cloudy today with the risk for afternoon showers or drizzle, high of 20 degrees. Mainly cloudy tonight with a low of plus 5. Mainly cloudy tomorrow with possible afternoon showers, high of 16 degrees. Tomorrow night, periods of rain with a low of 14. Showers Friday, windy, high of 15. Sunny Saturday, high of 12. More sunshine Sunday, high of 16 degrees. And for Monday, a mix of sun and cloud with a high of 17 degrees.
2: Hey, it's Johanna Wagstaff. Welcome to What on Earth. Alberta could be heading toward a vote on whether to leave Canada. And obviously, there's a lot of ways to look at this story and a lot of things driving separatist sentiment. But we're a climate show. And you don't have to dig very far into Alberta's independence movement before you hit oil and gas. Some of Alberta's biggest fights with Ottawa have been about energy and increasingly climate policy. So today we're asking, how did past fights over energy and climate get tangled up with separatism? Is all this talk of Alberta leaving changing Ottawa's approach now? I mean, we just got a big pipeline announcement ahead of that referendum. And then the really big if. If Alberta actually left Canada, what does that mean for the climate? So first, how much did climate and energy policy actually help to get us here? Let's start with one of the people leading the separatist movement. Mitch Sylvester is the CEO of the Alberta Prosperity Project. We asked him what role Ottawa's climate policies have played in driving separatist sentiment.
3: As far as sabotaging our oil industry, I think quite a big role. Actually, probably the most prominent role in anything else could have played. Yes, no, absolutely.
2: That idea that Ottawa is holding Alberta's oil industry back goes well beyond the separatist movement.
4: Successive premiers of Alberta have been blaming a downturn in the economy in Alberta on Ottawa for about 10 years now.
2: That's Chris Severson-Baker, executive director of the Pembina Institute, an energy think tank based in Calgary. Not the pipeline company, by the way. They're both named after Alberta's Pembina River region. Chris says after many years of boom times, things changed. About a decade ago, oil prices had fallen, Alberta's economy was struggling, and Justin Trudeau's Liberals came to power.
4: Yeah, you can really feel that curve. You know, I remember what it felt like when we were on the up, right? When I was in my late 20s and all the way through my 30s and whatnot. And then when we got to be about, when I was about 45 and the numbers started to come back down the other way. And a lot of people really just felt that in their bones, right? They'd made a lot of assumptions about what their future earnings would look like, just how they imagined their life.
2: So even though the Trudeau Liberal government expanded the Trans Mountain pipeline and oil production has hit record highs in recent years, that feeling of frustration has stuck. And according to Chris, it's fueled separatist sentiment.
4: Sending the message that Ottawa is to blame for declining average incomes in Alberta has really created like a fertile environment for separatists to start gaining support traction in the province.
2: Meanwhile, the debate over Alberta's resources increasingly became a fight about climate change, too. Alberta's oil and gas industry alone produces more than a fifth of Canada's greenhouse gas emissions. So all of these big national climate policies, carbon pricing, environmental assessments, and oil and gas emissions cap have huge ripples in Alberta. Jennifer, what do you think of the idea that federal climate policy has been part of the fuel for the separatist movement in Alberta?
5: So I think in many ways that's an oversimplification of the issue. I would say separation and discontent with Ottawa has been longstanding in Alberta since before Alberta became a province. And so it's not just about environmental policy or what's happening in the oil and gas sector. It really is about self-determination. That said, I do think that environmental policy and what's happening in the oil and gas sector has been a particularly acute point of tension starting in the 1980s with the National Energy Program and more recently. The last comment I'll make on this is that Canada is a large country and it's the role of governments to make policy choices. We're balancing economic growth against environmental protection. And so that's an inherent tension in resource development projects from the oil sands to even like data centers today. And it makes sense that there would be debates and discussion around what is the right balance between environmental protection and economic growth.
6: We're going to get into what's at stake for the climate now as the province weighs whether to hold a referendum on separation. But first, Jen, can I get you to introduce yourself for listeners?
5: Sure. I'm Jennifer Winter. I'm a professor at the University of Calgary School of Public Policy in the Department of Economics. I'm an economist that studies climate policy, and I'm also interim director of Canadian Governance at the School of Public Policy.
6: Jennifer Winter, welcome to What on Earth?
5: It's great to be here.
6: Okay, so we've been talking about how climate and energy became part of the separatist story, but now the influence is sort of going the other way. Here's Mitch Sylvester again.
3: It's funny, though, what's changed in the last year? And all of a sudden, everybody's talking pipelines and they're talking about doing things for us. And what happened? Like, what's happened? Well, here's what's happened. We're threatening to leave and we mean it. And so as a consequence to that, we have leverage now. And as a consequence to that, they're actually talking about things that they never talked about before.
6: Case in point, Prime Minister Carney's recent announcement about a new Pacific Link pipeline.
3: Oh, I would suggest we're 100% responsible for that.
6: So, Jen, what do you think? Is the threat of Alberta separation responsible for that pipeline being fast-tracked?
5: Oh, that's a great question. I honestly have trouble believing that it is all Alberta's separatist movement. I think it's very clear that Prime Minister Carney is a different prime minister than Prime Minister Trudeau. And, you know, Prime Minister Trudeau is very different from Stephen Harper before him. And I think this gets to this tension about economic development versus environmental protection. We've gone through a series of pretty substantial economic shocks. COVID, Russia's invasion of Ukraine, disrupting supply chains even further, and energy markets, all increasing costs, second Trump administration's tariffs. And so it's no surprise that in response to all of these shocks, we see greater focus on economic development and protecting lives and livelihoods.
6: A good reminder of how much is going on in the global stage right now. Let's talk about what impact the referendum might be having in the province right now. What do we know about how the talk of separation might be affecting Alberta's economy, specifically its energy sector?
5: Yeah, so separatist sentiment, it creates uncertainty. We don't know what's going to happen in the next few years. We don't know the outcome of the referendum. And uncertainty is bad for investment, whether it's the oil sands, whether it's in housing, or if it's renewable energy. So the best current example of the effects of separation is Brexit. So it's had a significant negative effect on the economy that was underestimated at the time that the UK was considering Brexit. So I think we can easily say that there's going to be a definite slowdown on investment and economic activity in Alberta until this uncertainty is resolved.
6: So interesting. Furman Latimer is the founder of First Nation Power Development, which works with First Nations on renewable energy projects in Alberta and BC. Here's what he told us about how he thinks the referendum is affecting his work.
7: Referendums always create uncertainty. You saw it in the Quebec referendum is that, you know, these companies that are headquartered that, you know, believe in the Canadian economy, you know, don't really want to be investing a lot into those provinces where there's a lot of uncertainty. Yeah. So I think in general, it's driving out investment. It's creating uncertainties for everybody, all industries, I want to say, that are involved, and especially the renewable energy industry.
6: Jen, what comes to mind for you when you hear that?
5: I agree 100%. And I think like part of the uncertainty is, say, the referendum turns out and Alberta is moving towards separation. There's constitutional negotiations about, you know, what happens in Alberta, what share of federal debt will take on. But I think even more fundamentally is, what will the rules of the game be for economic development, for renewable energy projects, for the oil sands? What will be the environmental protection laws?

0: So let's talk about what's next. Say the majority of Albertans who vote on October 19th vote to begin the legal process to hold a binding referendum on Alberta's separation. What impact could that have on Alberta's economy and the energy transition specifically?
1: So I think in the worst case scenario, there's just a full pause on any investment in Alberta until that uncertainty is resolved and until the determination of what will be the rules of the game once Alberta fully separates. Like, what currency will we use? How will banks operate in an independent Alberta? All of this in the worst case scenario, it means that there's no foreign capital flowing into Alberta. There's a pause on investment. And we could also see flight of highly skilled workers that are necessary for the energy transition. So like that's sort of the worst case scenario. I think like a best case scenario is much of the same, but the uncertainty is resolved very quickly and Alberta is able to recover. And that's probably a scenario where an independent Alberta is promoting investment, promoting economic opportunities. And so that means like very aggressive government, say, industrial policy to support new investment.
0: Okay, so on the other side, if the Remain side wins, what does that mean for the climate and energy conversation in Alberta?
1: Oh, I think what it means for energy and climate policy in Alberta really depends on the strength of that Remain vote. If it's very close, we can foresee a state of the world where the discontent continues and the separatist momentum continues. And so this is continually an issue, say, like we've seen in Quebec for the past several decades. And that continued separatist sentiment is like, it's always there, you know, always present. That creates long-term uncertainty. And I think it also means that because there's always this conversation about will Alberta separate, will it not? There's going to be a lot of policy focus on that and lawmaker focus on that. And you know, that means with finite capacity and attention spans, there'll be less time spent on other policy issues that are, I would say, equally important. And so again, like that's sort of a worst case scenario from the Federalist side. Best case scenario from the Federalist side, it's an overwhelming majority of Albertans vote to stay in Canada and the question gets put aside. And I think that the separatist groups, they're likely going to stick around, but probably a lot less popular.
0: Jen, I'm going to get you to help us imagine one more possible scenario, and that's the possibility of separation. And I just keep picturing, you know, this international border around Alberta and everything that crosses it, oil and gas, electricity, rivers, wildfire smoke, the greenhouse gases. Jen, you were part of a group that analyzed the potential economic impact of Alberta actually moving ahead with separating from Canada. What are the climate and environmental implications of that?
1: Yeah, I think it's easy to talk about the economic implications, right? Like we can fairly easily quantify the effects on GDP and employment. The effects on climate and the environment are much more conceptual. And my biggest concern is what the government of Alberta would need to do to build up capacity. There's a lot of complicated machinery of government that we don't really see. For example, Environment and Climate Change Canada does weather and climate forecasting. And so that's tornado warnings, thunderstorm warnings, et cetera. These are all important for lives and livelihood. And so in a scenario with a separate Alberta, that's a long-term capacity challenge to build up. You don't find meteorologists and climate science and modelers on trees, right? And so this is something new that the government of Alberta would need to do. And so that's something that would affect people day to day. And more broadly, some of Canada's environmental protections are with the province of Alberta, and some of the environmental protections are with the government of Canada. And a separate Alberta would need to decide if it's going to adopt wholesale what the federal government does or if it's going to go a different direction and develop its own policies. And so in the event that it goes for its own laws and regulation, that means that there's a period where there might not be full environmental protections in Alberta. And that can have environmental consequences, from like emissions to water quality to air quality. It would also support much more economic development, which some people would be really happy about, but it would have negative consequences for the environment.

0: We also asked Chris Severson-Baker from the Pembina Institute what an independent Alberta could mean for oil and gas development. Take a listen.
1: It won't be easier to build pipelines or export oil and gas to other markets. It won't be easier to attract investment to Alberta if Alberta were to separate. You know, the notion of separation, let alone actually separating, would result in a more difficult time attracting investment to the province. So that actually would result in lower emissions as well, if that were to happen.
0: Jennifer, could an independent Alberta actually mean less oil and gas production?
2: Yeah, it's possible. I think I don't entirely agree with Chris's point, in that I think anything is possible if governments are willing to throw enough money at it, right? And so in the case of, say, investment in oil and gas is lackluster and production is declining, the government has lots of vehicles to encourage investment, to changing the royalty system to be more beneficial to production, changing the tax system to be more beneficial to investment. I mean, we've seen that with the government of Canada recently with the productivity super mega deduction. I can't.
0: Yes. So many megas.
2: Yeah. Right. So governments have tools to encourage investment, and the natural consequence is foregone tax revenue. And if they're willing to accept that as a consequence, I think we're not necessarily going to see a world where oil and gas production declines. That said, very little of it is within Alberta's control, really. Alberta can control its tax system and the project approval and permitting process, but a lot of what determines how much investment there is in Alberta oil and gas, or how much production is, depends on global markets and global demand for oil, you know, not to mention ensuring that there are pipeline routes out of a landlocked Alberta. Mm.
0: Okay, so Jen, what's your biggest concern as the referendum approaches?
2: My biggest concern is that separation is incredibly complicated, and it's going to be a long process if it goes ahead. And I think voters are perhaps naive at the extent to which, like, how complicated it would be for Alberta to exit Canada, and how complicated it would be for a separate Alberta to maintain the level of public services and government support that we enjoy as Canadians. There is a group of people that are characterized as soft separatists that are not, like, very serious about Alberta leaving Canada, but are concerned enough about federal policies that they view this as a vehicle for sending a message. And that could have significant unintended consequences, especially given that they are not actually in favor of separating. And I think there's perhaps more effective ways to send the sort of message that they're looking for.
0: Jennifer Winter, thank you so much for this conversation today.
2: It's been my pleasure. Thank you for having me.
0: Jennifer Winter mentioned environmental protections and things like weather and climate forecasting, all costs that an independent Alberta would have to shoulder if it separates from Canada. Mitch Sylvester told us it's about more than just money. It's important to him that Albertans get to decide how their tax money gets spent.
3: We're the only province in Canada that pays more than what we get back. So what I'm trying to tell you is we're paying for it already. And we're more than paying for it already. At least this way, we have a chance to control where the money is spent.
0: Like Jennifer said right at the beginning, for some Albertans, the push for independence is all about self-determination. For his part, when it comes to Alberta energy and its prosperity, Prime Minister Mark Carney has said the best place for Alberta is in Canada, and says the recent announcement about the Pacific Link pipeline demonstrates that, quote, Canada is working. He says the project is possible because the country as a whole will come together to support it. We did reach out to the federal government for a response to some of the issues we've talked about today. We did not hear back by our deadline. And this is obviously a story that's still unfolding, but we do know the conversation is already shaping debates around energy and climate policy. So we'll keep watching what happens next and what it means for the climate. And if you want to keep going right now, check out CBC's West of Center for a deeper dive into the politics shaping Alberta. You can find it wherever you get your podcasts. One more thing on my radar this week. Okay, two more things. It was a big week. The Kelvin wave. If that phrase has suddenly started showing up in your feed, welcome to one of those wonderful moments where a deeply nerdy meteorological term goes viral. And no, it's not some giant wave about to crash onto the West Coast. It's actually more like the Pacific Ocean sloshing around in what's essentially a giant bathtub. Normally, winds push warm surface water toward Asia. But during El Nino, those winds weaken and some of that water starts moving back towards South America. When it reaches the coast, it has nowhere else to go, so it travels north and south as this enormous, almost invisible bulge in the ocean. Scientists are tracking it right now. It's reached Southern California and will be up in BC by late October. That swell can raise sea levels by tens of centimeters, which might not sound like much until you add a king tide or a coastal storm in. Suddenly, that extra water can mean flooding. And with climate change already raising the baseline sea level, there's less room for error. And if you caught our whole episode on El Nino, consider this a bonus chapter from the Pacific bathtub. I've also been thinking about heat pumps because Ottawa has announced $2 billion in rebates to help homeowners install them. In case you missed it, heat pumps are a clever climate solution with a bad PR name, in my opinion. Instead of generating hot or cold air, they work by moving heat around, pulling warmth from outside into your home when it's cold, then reversing the process to cool it in the summer. And yes, there is still heat in the air when it's cold outside. Physics, man. So they can help cut emissions from heating, cooling our homes and help us adapt to increasingly hot summers. Two jobs at once. The catch, the upfront cost can be a huge hurdle. We got one after the heat dome and boy, it cost a lot, which means we can't replace our 70s shag carpets for 20 more years. But hopefully this new federal rebate can help some listeners save money. The program is expected to launch in early 2027. Homeowners will be able to apply for the rebate when their existing heating system breaks down or when they plan to replace a heating system that's approaching end of life. The rebate can be up to $10,000 for households below the median income. Other households can claim $2,000. Something to keep in mind the next time your furnace gives up.

That's it for this week. You can find What on Earth wherever you get your podcasts. New episodes are in your feed every Saturday. If you're a fan of the show, spread the word. Pick your favorite episode and share it with a friend. And for even more great listening, check out the latest episode of our sister show, Quirks and Quarks, where I'm a guest. That's right, I'm switching seats and letting the legendary Bob McDonnell ask the questions. I've got my meteorologist hat on, talking about how cuts to the weather service in the U.S. are affecting the work we do here in Canada, and ultimately, your forecast. The What on Earth team includes Molly Siegel, Rachel Sanders, Matthias Wolfson, GP Mendoza, and Catherine Wolfson. Special thanks this week to Allison Dempster. I'm Johanna Wagstaff. We'll see you next week on What on Earth.

0: This is a CBC News update. Good afternoon, I'm Natalie Lovey. Family, friends and community members are mourning the loss of a longtime London politician. Irene Matheson died Monday at home, surrounded by family, after a battle with cancer. She was 75 years old. The NDP politician represented London from 1990 to 1995 in provincial politics and from 2006 to 2019 as a Member of Parliament. Also, Marathon Weekend in Detroit is coming up, and in Windsor on Sunday, you may see runners making their way across the Ambassador Bridge and through the tunnel, all part of the sold-out Detroit Marathon, which takes runners across two international borders. This year's race will be the largest yet, with more than 30,000 racers. About 3,000 runners are Canadian. Windsor is the largest contributor city to the race, even over Detroit. Taking a look at the regional weather forecast. Cloudy today with the risk for afternoon showers or drizzle, high of 20 degrees. Mainly cloudy tonight with a low of plus 5. Mainly cloudy tomorrow with possible afternoon showers, high of 16 degrees. Tomorrow night, periods of rain with a low of 14. Showers Friday, windy, high of 15. Sunny Saturday, high of 12. More sunshine Sunday, high of 16 degrees. And for Monday, a mix of sun and cloud with a high of 17 degrees.
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5: I'm Sarah Penton, host of Radio West in Kelowna, British Columbia, and this is Storylines.
6: Faster than a tornado or a hurricane, put it that way. It was like just, and it barked, it growled.
7: The noises that a fire makes is just incredible. Yeah, it sounds like demons, like what you'd hear in the movies.
5: The ferocity of a forest fire caught everyone by surprise on the night of August 7th. It had sparked just northwest of Summerland in BC's Okanagan. Fires are not uncommon in this region, but ones that move so quickly are.
8: Like, it was absolutely crazy, to be honest with you. Like, I've been out of the department for almost 41 years, and I've never seen anything move that fast and that vigorous.
5: The fire quickly forced the evacuation of more than 20,000 people from the whole district of Summerland and beyond. Experts agree that fires will only be getting bigger and more aggressive. So now, residents and politicians are trying to figure out how to better prepare. Here's my documentary, With Speed and Violence.
9: That's what we're doing, just kind of sifting through and seeing if we could find any little morsel of something that mattered.
5: The morsel Craig Milton is looking for is his wife's necklace. He's using a gold miner's pan.
9: But, yeah, sifting through the rubble, it's pretty futile. The fire's pretty thorough.
5: The rubble is what's left of his house, his office, and his music venue.
9: We had to flee in such a hurry, just didn't cross your mind to grab it. And I think part of it was, if you could just find this one little thing, it would kind of allow you to close that chapter and move on. But there was nothing there to find.
5: The little things are hard to find, but he can still see remnants of the bigger ones.
9: Space. We had a pool table and pinball machine, and you can see a little bit of my vinyl collection remaining there. That little ridge, that's all that remains of about 1,400 albums that I've been collecting since I was a child.
5: In what used to be the garage, a burnt-out shell of a car that belonged to his wife.
9: That car is a Spitfire that my wife got from her father, and it's just probably her most prized possession in the whole world. She'd ride around with her golden retriever at the time and her bare feet in a sundress in this little car, and she was just kind of known for that. You know, it's one of those things when people say, oh, it's just things. Yeah, it's some things are just things, you know, your fridge, your stove, your couch, whatever. But some things aren't just things, and, you know, even if you could get another one, it wouldn't replace it. Same as the vinyl for me.
5: It's hard to get your head around what you're seeing. Complete destruction of buildings.
9: The chickens had access to this area when they escaped.
5: But the property slopes up to vegetable gardens and enclosures where the rescue animals live. Goats, sheep, and chickens. It's untouched by fire. There's deep green grass and sunflowers blooming.
9: Our place burned down because of a projectile. A chunk of wood or something was launched from the fire. And apparently they were landing all over the place. This is my neighbor, Gord Northcote.
10: Hi, Gord.
11: Howdy.
9: How you doing?
11: Good. We're going to get Ray to do our section there.
5: Gord's house right next door is still standing. He only lost the shop and the fence closest to Craig's property. And in Summerland, when neighbors get together these days, there's one topic that keeps coming up.
12: I can't believe how fast it moved. It was just insane.
9: No, if you know where the place where it started is, it just seems impossible. It was so far from here. But then not until your son pulled on and said, it's coming. Yeah. So here we are sitting here just kind of realizing, oh, maybe we gonna have to get out of here. And really two of our communities with people that we know and love were already fully engulfed in fire, and we had no idea.
5: Craig and his wife left in a hurry, and it didn't take long before they got the news by phone from one of the neighbors who stayed behind.
9: He just said, you've lost everything kind of thing. And that's how we kind of found out. And he's like, I'm watching your house burn right now. And so kind of we found out in real time when it was happening. And then I was like, well, is everybody's house is burning? You know, like what's going on? Because we'd seen the pictures from Falder by this time. And he's like, no, just yours. I was like, oh, okay. That was really kind of weird to understand. But
13: everyone's a bit dazed and confused because by the time they got here, the community was already starting to fill with smoke. And it was an eerie and rather ominous silence, actually, initially.
5: Here is the Emergency Operations Center, a room in the basement of the municipal hall. By chance, it had been set up just a week before the fire. So it was ready to go when Summerland's chief administrative officer, Graham Statt, and the rest of the team arrived that night.
13: And then we started to hear more sirens and more response. Then the phones really started to ring because people were trying to share information. All of a sudden, you have 10 phones in the room ringing and people on the phones plus cell phones. I think BC Wildfire said it went from like a single tree burning to 5,000 acres in an hour. It was an incredible, moving with speed and violence, as they say.
5: It was about midnight when he got the call from the fire chief and the BC Wildfire Service. It was time to evacuate the entire municipality.
13: It's never an easy decision because you think, man, it's just the wrong one, right? The inconvenience, and it's not an uncommon thing. In the evacuation, people can get hurt, injured, or die because they can be rushing, fall down the stairs. There can be vehicle accidents with huge traffic jams and things. So you have all these seniors living facilities in Summerland in particular. There's complex care, ambulance involvement to move people around. So it's not an easy decision, but you just have to make the best decision you can based on the facts that you have at the time. And in this case, I think it was the right decision to get everyone out.
5: The next challenge was how to get everyone out in the middle of the night. RCMP and firefighters were knocking on doors and going up and down streets with loudspeakers and sirens. But Graham worried it wasn't enough.
13: First thing I did, I went over to the fire hall because we wanted to see if we can get our air raid siren working. And so we got the compressor started and figured that out, managed to get the air raid siren working. And that's when you start to see like all kinds of people filling the streets and running out with suitcases. There's a lot of fear in the area, obviously palpable. Fear, traffic jams, so people trying to get out of the community. It was dark, smoke everywhere. The smoke was really, really thick and hard to breathe.
5: The whole emergency center moved to Penticton. He was up for 36 hours that night and the next day managing the response. He's been involved in other emergencies while working in Alberta, Fort McMurray, Slave Lake. But this was the first one that was personal. His own home was in danger. His wife, his kids, and grandkids were all forced to leave.
13: I'm kind of in, you know, General Graham mode, which is I'm the incident commander. I'm focusing this. I'm compartmentalizing. I'm moving like you just move through decisions. You take things one thing at a time. You're super focused on the incident and probably forgetting a little bit about the impacts on my own family. Like, anyways, one guy in the emergency operations center named Shane Houlihan could tell that I was struggling that night. And he just put his arms around me and he said, remember, their limits are your limits. So take care of your family too. That was good advice. Yeah.
5: Graham is back at City Hall now, but there are reminders of the fire. Massive fans run 24 hours a day trying to clear the smell that lingers in the air. Graham thinks Summerland got lucky and maybe will be protected from fires now that so much has burned around the community. But he wants governments to learn from what happened and start preparing now to deal with more fast-moving fires like this one.
13: Yeah, well, I certainly know how close we came. And too close. So, just keeping my window in my office open, listening to the busyness of the community and people out there walking by, honking horns, and then the affordable housing project being built across the street from District Hall and cranes operating, and, you know, it's good. It's really good.
5: But for people who were in the path of the fire, life is not back to normal.
10: Do you need laundry soap?
14: Yeah.
10: Dish soap?
15: So these are little...
14: laundry soap.
15: Yeah, it doesn't look
5: Barry like Ponton is grabbing supplies from a free store set up in Penticton.
10: You need Windex?
14: I grabbed the one bottle of Windex. Okay.
5: Volunteers are sorting through piles of donations. Food, cleaning supplies, toys, and clothing.
10: This is a large sweater.
14: Oh, yeah, I wear sweaters.
10: Yep, I'm sure you do. You're out in the bush.
5: Barry lives in the bush, in a bus. His friend, Kathy Hyen, lives in a fifth wheel close by.
7: We saw a plume of smoke, and we said, that's new. That wasn't there when we came down. And by the time we got back up to our place, we could see the smoke was right there and it was already starting to jump the canyon.
14: And they had to wake me up and I was like, huh, well, huh.
7: And on the radio they said, it's contained.
14: But
7: the wind shifted in about 5 minutes and we were ready to start pulling our camper out and we had to stop. We couldn't. We knew that we would be stuck.
14: It was to where we were in like 10 to 15 minutes. When we come down, we had to drive through a tunnel of fire.
7: The fire was already jumping the road and it was up on the side and yeah, so we were driving through flames to get out of there.
16: What was that like?
7: Surreal. Scary. I just concentrated on the bumper that was in front of me and I didn't look at the flames too much because I couldn't. I just kept going.
14: Our one buddy, he drove the quad down, and he was all blistered on his arm and his face and from the heat.
16: What did you see? What was that like?
14: Hell. It's the only way you can describe it. It was hot, and it was scary as all hell.
7: The noises that a fire makes is just incredible.
16: What it is?
7: Yeah, it sounds like demons. It's like a roaring, but like what you'd hear in the movies.
5: Days later, when they could finally go back, Barry says they found a miracle. The fire had burned around and under his bus, but the bus was still there. Barry's hands are black, covered in soot and ash from trying to clean up.
14: He looks after us. He saved their fifth wheel, saved my motorhome. And we lost all our tools and chainsaws and stuff, and we cut firewood for the winter, sell it. And we lost all that equipment, lost everything. A lot of clothes that were on the clothesline. And but main thing is I got my home.
5: Henry Stubbs wasn't so lucky. He lives in Falder, the community that burned first. They had a matter of minutes to leave.
17: My wife had everything stored in the car. Around about that time, the police come in. It's time to go. She can't find her car keys. Everything is in the car. So I'm busy trying to pull stuff out of the car and throw it in my truck along with my two large dogs, which were already in there. And a cop saying, no more time. So I look up and the fire's right at my neighbor's place. So we booked it out of there.
16: And as you were leaving, did you think, this is it, I'm not going to see my home again?
17: Yeah. Asphalt roof, cedar siding, cedar soffits. Not a good combination.
5: He was right. His house, barn, woodshed are all gone. All that's left is the metal.
18: Just wait here, Henry. Yeah. And then you got your gift card.
5: So he's here at the free store picking up some supplies, a bit of food, and some toiletries.
19: Perfect. Thanks.
5: Henry still has questions about what happened that night and why he didn't get more warning.
17: I mean, we didn't get an alert until we were miles away. We were already in Aramat and our house was burned. And most other people's houses were already gone. So I'm not quite sure what happened, what went wrong. But you're supposed to get a heads up that something's happening. And for us, it didn't happen.
5: The regional district says there wasn't time to issue an evacuation alert to cell phones. For that, paperwork needs to be put in place, maps drawn out. That night, RCMP officers and search and rescue volunteers were on the ground, going door to door, executing what's called a tactical evacuation as the fire raced toward them. The mayor of the District of Summerland remembers the chaos of that night.
20: We didn't get an alert at all. It was straight to an order, get out now. I've never seen that before anywhere in the province, that there was no alert, that you're just ordered to leave.
5: So Doug Holmes says he didn't even believe it at first when word came down they needed to get out.
20: I thought, no, it's not possible. I thought, that's ridiculous.
5: Like he was working to get the message out himself on a special CBC broadcast that night.
21: I'm just randomly throwing things in a suitcase right now.
5: Can you tell us what people in your area, what they need to know?
21: I don't know where 12,500 people are supposed to go, but we need to get out.
5: He soon saw where everyone went.
20: When you enter Penticton from Summerland, you know, you pass by lots of parking lots, and all these parking lots were full of RVs and campers and cars. And okay, well, that's where they're going to put 12,000 people. You know, they're just all camped out in these parking lots. And
5: volunteers mobilized in the middle of the night. But Penticton was hosting a big summer festival, so there weren't enough hotel rooms available. Doug Holmes admits the first few days were tough.
20: You know, people getting registered with the emergency support services, you know, getting hotel rooms, finding places to stay, you know, just those kind of logistics. And I think it was just the vast scale. There's just so many people. And it happened so fast. So many of the volunteers were evacuees themselves. You know, so there, it was just all these things kind of added up. And so it was pretty chaotic the first couple of days.
5: He says communities need to start planning more.
20: If there's going to be more of these large scale evacuations in the future, which there's no reason to think there won't, you know, towns might need to think about having not just evacuation plans, but also plans for receiving evacuees. You know, I don't think most towns really have those kind of plans. So that might be something we have to think about in the future.
5: In fact, another city in the BC interior is looking at just that. The BC government says it's considering a proposal to build a permanent center to house evacuees in Kamloops. Doug Holmes also wants the government to look at transportation routes.
20: You know, we have a lot of roads in this province, really long road, mountain roads. They follow valley and then they just stop. They're just one way in and one way out. You know, there's so many stories I heard about people driving through flames to get out. And I think we need to start thinking about connecting some of these roads somehow, because it's so easy to get trapped.
22: We've been quite fortunate, I think, in Canada that we haven't seen a mass casualty event like that on a wildfire evacuation.
5: Matthew Bourbonnais agrees that roads are part of the issue. He points to fires in Spain, France, and California where people have died in their cars while trying to escape. He's an assistant professor at the Center for Wildfire Coexistence, Earth and Environmental Sciences at the University of British Columbia's Okanagan campus. But he thinks there's also more that needs to be done to prepare for the next fast-moving fire.
22: We've put a lot of our focus for decades in purely reactive fire response. Most fires don't do what that fire did. We're still really good at containing them and really good at putting them out. We've never put the same emphasis into proactive mitigation. And that is really about thinking about how fire is supposed to behave on our landscapes and what our landscapes probably should look like. And that, you know, it can be more use of prescribed fire, more use of thinning and forestry to clean up fuels. And, you know, working with Indigenous communities on using cultural fire to kind of restore these landscapes. Because those landscapes, we know, were more resilient to fires, even under extreme conditions.
5: Matthew says the extreme conditions now are linked to climate change. Summerland, for example, is experiencing a drought, which contributed to the rapid growth of the fire.
22: To see a fire like that go from ignition to, you know, 4,000 to 5,000 hectares and hit a community in an afternoon, that's about as aggressive fire behavior as you'll ever see. But it's something that we're seeing more commonly here in the Okanagan in the last few years. So I think until we start balancing that ledger, until we start focusing more on making things more resilient, we're going to see more communities get hit like this. Like, it is going to happen across Canada.
5: We did ask the BC government for response to the criticisms being leveled after the Bald Range fire. It says there will be a review to understand what worked and what needs to be better next time. And it pointed to proactive steps it's taking to reduce the risk. That includes forest management, prescribed burns, and the Fire Smart program, which helps communities build fire-resistant homes and neighborhoods.
8: All the trees are trimmed up nicely, and they're all not super flammable trees.
5: That's something that Fire Chief Rob Robinson says helped here in the neighborhood of Cartwright.
0: But also the hardy board that's on the side here. They've done all their landscaping and rock, which is awesome.
5: It's where the fire department made what he calls their last stand.
0: Flames were 80 feet high and dangerous. We could see that the wind shifted. I don't know what time it was, whenever it was. It came back towards town, and we decided to kind of defend and hold in this area where we are now.
5: And if the fire wasn't stopped here?
0: We had to burn the town down. Yeah, definitely, unfortunately.
16: Yeah, I'm trying to get a sense of just how much in danger Summerland was that night.
8: Like, it was absolutely crazy, to be honest with you. I've never seen, like, I've been in the department for almost 41 years, and I've never seen anything move that fast and that vigorous.
5: That's Martin, or Marty, Austin. He's a fire captain with the Summerland Fire Department.
8: Because we were over here fighting a fire, we needed water. The hydrant was being used. I said, well, there's one right across the street from my house. Let's go down there. So we ripped down there just in time to see the barn go up in flames. And it's a really old barn, right? So there's no stopping it. I'm thinking, what can we do? But, I mean, the flames were so high and so hot. We just had an engine. And there's no way we'd have been able to get close enough to it to do anything. So
0: the brilliant thing of that night is that Marty watched his house burn, and then they went on and saved 6, 7, 8, 9, 10 homes in the next hour, and then went on to save more homes the rest of that night.
5: In the end, 150 structures were lost.
0: I'm very sensitive to that. I'm sad because those homes that were lost were my homes too. So I'm almost embarrassed, but I shouldn't be, but I feel compassionate for those people, and I'm sad for them because I get to go home and they don't. And that's my job, is to protect their structures. And I let them down.
5: Still, there's plenty of gratitude in Summerland.
1: Hi, Rob. I'm Jan Shoemaker.
0: Hi, Jan.
1: I'm the second house from the corner.
0: Yes.
5: Jan Shoemaker lives a couple of houses away from where we're talking.
1: I wanted to give you a hug.
0: Okay, I take hugs.
1: Thank you.
0: You're very welcome.
1: Thank you.
5: You can see why Jan is so grateful. Less than 100 meters from her backyard, charred trees jut out into the skyline, the earth black.
1: You can see while you're looking up there, there's nothing on the forest floor. It's completely vegetationless.
16: It all burned.
1: It all burned.
5: But she's grateful to have her home.
3: This is our office sign.
5: As for Craig Milton, he's still dealing with the loss of almost everything he owned.
3: When we came on the property the first time and you see everything gone, the just, you know, in quotation, things, I really felt kind of erased. Like you're just standing there with just you and the bit of clothes you escaped with, and you just feel like all the things that make you you are gone, right? Everything.
5: But still, he plans to rebuild his house and the music venue.
3: Barley, my wife and I were married under those two trees. So yeah, we're fused to this property already, and we knew when we first stood on it that it mattered to us, and then what we've done here only makes it matter more. But, you know, and also, where do you go? Like, where do you go that doesn't have something, you know, with floodings and fires? And I know the Okanagan's a little worse, but I don't know, we love it here.
5: Today's job is to save some of the plants.
3: We're trying to pull out all of this dead stuff and give all the new growth a chance to breathe.
5: He's cutting away burned dead leaves, and underneath are fresh green shoots.
3: And yeah, it's hard not to be inspired to rebuild when you can see all of the things around us just doing it on their own in the same spot. So all of this stuff is since the fire.
5: That's all for Storylines for this week. Today's episode was produced by me, Sarah Penton, with Liz Hoth from CBC's Audio Documentary Unit. This doc first aired on The Current in September of 2026. Storylines is produced by Anna Lazowski. Joan Weber is the senior producer. If you liked this documentary, then check out our Storylines podcast. We have a big catalog of documentaries from our award-winning team at CBC's Audio Documentary Unit, including this one from Peter Mitten. He set out to answer the question, who killed the 21st century milkman? It's the story of a Canadian entrepreneur who was fascinated with the idea of getting rid of waste altogether. Tom Zaki started his company TerraCycle by selling worm poop for fertilizer. Now it recycles products, everything from cigarette butts to baby car seats. But it was his idea to bring back the milkman model that got the fanfare in Davos, Switzerland in 2019. The idea was called Loop. Peter visited the company's headquarters in New Jersey to find out whatever happened to the idea.
2: TerraCycle has become the world's largest recycler of hard-to-recycle materials. And that's a profitable business. Big brands will pay big bucks to have TerraCycle collect and recycle their products. But to Tom, recycling is just one step toward that bigger goal of trashing the idea of waste.
4: We started asking ourselves, is recycling the foundational solution to eliminating the idea of waste? And we realize, and I say this as a recycling company, that it's not.
2: It was thinking along these lines about a decade ago that started him on the journey to developing Loop.
4: Things used to be mended, repaired, refilled all the time, really up until the 1950s. We chose to not darn our socks, cobble our shoes, buy milk from the milkman. It wasn't that laws came in and said, you can't do this anymore. A free market decision had us vote in disposability.
2: But could the free market also be part of the solution? Through his recycling business, Tom already had contacts and partnerships with some major manufacturers and retailers. And he says they were surprisingly open to taking a risk on a new idea inspired by that old model. After 2 years of development, Loop was officially launched at a press conference in 2019. Tom, wearing perhaps the same sweater he's got on today, sat next to some bigwigs in suits from PepsiCo and Procter & Gamble, together with the head of Greenpeace. They were on a stage at Davos, Switzerland.
6: Good morning, ladies and gentlemen, and welcome to this press conference from the 49th annual meeting of the World Economic Forum here in Davos that's dedicated to answering the question, how can we move to more sustainable consumption? We're joined by Tom Zaki, who's the founder and chief executive officer of TerraCycle.
4: It's a real privilege to be here. We tried to create some alternatives to solve waste at the root cause, to challenge the idea of single use. And that is how the Loop Alliance was born, which I'm incredibly thrilled to be unveiling here today to you all.
5: Subscribe to our podcast, and that's where you'll find Peter Mitten's documentary, Who Killed the 21st Century Milkman? You'll also find many more CBC audio documentaries there. I'm Sarah Penton. 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
2: From CBC News, The World This Hour, I'm Kaz Bovin. Toronto police say a third member of Canada's military has been charged in a major criminal investigation. The case began with a probe into a kidnapping over the summer, which rapidly expanded. Aaron Collins has the details.
3: I can confirm that three of the accused are members of the Canadian Armed Forces.
4: Toronto's police chief, Myron Demkew, says those service members are among seven people charged in connection to a kidnapping over the summer. He identified the three as Talarumba Fernando, James Moreau, and Jack Miley. Demkew says police also seized guns, drugs, and a stockpile of ammunition during their investigation.
3: Almost all of this ammunition was allegedly stolen from the Canadian Armed Forces.
4: Police say the victim's cryptocurrency was the target, a growing trend, according to Jameson Lopp, a crypto security expert.
5: Criminals are learning more that this can be a potentially very high return on investment for the time and resources they put into it.
4: The investigation is ongoing, but so far police say they haven't connected those accused in the kidnapping scheme to any organized crime groups. Aaron Collins, CBC News, Toronto.
2: A third pedestrian struck outside the Sawasin Mills Mall in British Columbia late last month has died. Local police say 64-year-old Gwyneth Bridget Dwin died from injuries sustained after a vehicle collided with her and three others outside the shopping center. Two people died at the scene. Investigators say it's still unclear what caused the driver to crash, but they say it does not appear that the collision was targeted or ideologically motivated. Prosecutors in London have laid out their case in the trial of British comedian Russell Brand. The 51-year-old faces multiple charges for rape and sexual assault. Prosecutors allege Brand is a serial sexual predator. They accuse him of treating his sexual conquest of women as a game. Brand has pleaded not guilty and denies the allegations. India is a key component of the federal government's strategy to grow this country's trading partnerships beyond the United States. As Susan Ormiston reports, that's partly why Canada's largest trade mission to India in 30 years was in Mumbai today.
6: Fresh fruit, vegetables, dry foods.
7: In Mumbai's dense Crawford Market, Canadian business leaders tour the stalls with a view into how packaged food is sold in much of India. Agri-food and tech is a key part of Canada's ambition to increase bilateral trade.
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7: Paula Duncan at Exporter Orionsi is looking to expand pulse and lentil exports to India.
8: They had a bad crop this year.
7: The trade mission is a prelude to a comprehensive trade agreement expected to be signed in Canada in December. The goal is to double bilateral trade to $70 billion by 2030. At a Bloomberg New Economy Forum in Delhi today, Canada's International Trade Minister, Maninder Sidhu, said India wants what Canada can offer.
9: They're asking for another supply of critical minerals.
7: The trade mission is focusing on agri-tech, aerospace, clean tech, pharmaceuticals, and energy. Susan Ormiston, CBC News, Mumbai.
2: Winnie the Pooh turns 100 today. The first adventure of the stuffed, pantsless protagonist was published on this date in 1926 by English writer A.A. Milne. Milne brought Pooh to life, along with Christopher Robin, Piglet, and all their friends in the 100-acre wood. The honey-loving bear went on to become a beloved Disney character. And as featured in a Canadian Heritage Minute, the name Winnie comes from Winnipeg and was inspired by a black bear brought to England by a Canadian soldier who fought in the First World War.
10: No one you can be sure will take very good care of the bear. You are noting that it's the official mascot of the 2nd Canadian Infantry Brigade?
11: Yes, sir.
12: 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You'd be a good girl on gun.
2: And that famous bear who lived for 20 years is immortalized with a bronze statue at the London Zoo. That is your World This Hour. 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
13: Taking a look at the regional weather forecast. Cloudy today with the risk for afternoon showers or drizzle, high of 20 degrees.

0: Mainly cloudy tonight with a low of plus 5. Mainly cloudy tomorrow with possible afternoon showers, high of 16 degrees. Tomorrow night, periods of rain with a low of 14. Showers Friday, windy, high of 15. Sunny Saturday, high of 12. More sunshine Sunday, high of 16 degrees. And for Monday, a mix of sun and cloud with a high of 17 degrees.
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3: Hey, I'm JJ Laborde. 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
1: Number
2: 8.
1: 7.
2: 6.
1: 5.
2: 4.
1: 3.
2: Taking you all the way from 20 to the top. Number 1.
3: This was your number one song from last week.
4: Come on.
3: Yes, there he is, Leon Bridges, with his number one hit song called Light the Way. Will it be able to hang on to the top spot of the CBC Music Top 20 for 2 weeks in a row? Your guess is as good as mine, probably even better, so stick with me until the end of the hour. We'll see how this thing plays out together. I'm your guest host this week, JJ Laborde. You can call me JJ. Thanks for having me on. Over the course of the next hour, you and I are going to hear 4 debut songs enter your countdown. We'll also hear which song is the highest jumper on the chart and which song received the most online votes this past week. Here's how it comes together. We keep track of Canadian streaming numbers and radio spins every week. Then we count up all of your votes that come into cbcmusic.ca/top20vote. Thanks for that, by the way. It helps us figure out the order of the songs you're about to hear. Incidentally, all this new music can be heard all the time on Mornings Drive and After Dark on CBC Music. All right, let's get into it. Kicking the countdown off this week with a new single from Toronto singer Matthew Barber. It's called These Days, and it kicks off the CBC Music Top 20 at number 20.

taking you all the way from 20 to the top. This is the CBC Music Top 20.

There you go. Our second debut this week, courtesy of the War on Drugs out of Philly. You just heard their latest single called Who's That? And it enters your countdown at number 19. Kind of reminds me of The Pretenders or Tom Petty. I like it. And if you like either one of those songs by The War on Drugs or Matthew Barber and want to help either one climb up this chart, you can do so by voting for them right now at cdcmusic.ca/top20vote. I'm JJ in for Grant Lawrence. Up next, it's our third debut and it comes courtesy of Ray out of the UK. She recently made Time Magazine's 100, the world's most influential rising stars edition. She is definitely one to be watching for. Her latest album, which was released this past spring, is called This Music May Contain Hope. And I think you'll feel just that on this next single. She's joined by her talented sisters, Absolutely and Amma. You'll really dig it. It's called Joy, and it enters your countdown at number 18, right here on your CBC Music

0: That's a cool, mellow vibe, man. New music from American country star Ella Langley. It's called Be Her, and you can find it on her new album called Dandelion. It enters your countdown at number 17 this week. I'm your guest host, JJ Laborde, in for Grant Lawrence, and you know the deal. We've got 20 songs to feature and not enough time to play them in full, so here's a quick spin through tunes coming in at number 16 to 14.
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1: I'm JJ Laborde. Still to come, number one. Will Leon Bridges be able to hang on to that number one spot with his hit Light the Way? Or will Remy Wolf take over? Or what about Fontaine's DC? They're both near the top, and they're all good songs. So you will need to stick with me until the end of the hour to find out how this all plays out and who takes the number one spot. Now, up next, it's the latest single from Toronto's Dominique Way. If you're in the Ottawa area on October 14th, she'll be performing at Saw, and then the following night in Montreal, and then after that in Toronto at the Drake. Dominique's new single is called Lady in the GPS, and it drifts up three spots right into the number 13 position, right here on your CBC Music Top 20.

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0: pretty trippy, climbing up five spots to number 12. That is brand new music from Winnipeg's Omichion with Aries Baby. 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I'm JJ Labor. This is the CBC Music Top 20. Coming up, your local news.
1: This is a CBC News Update. Good afternoon, I'm Natalie Lovey. Family, friends, and community members are mourning the loss of a longtime London politician. Irene Masson died Monday at home, surrounded by family, after a battle with cancer. She was 75 years old. The NDP politician represented London from 1990 to 1995 in provincial politics and from 2006 to 2019 as a member of parliament. Also, Marathon Weekend in Detroit is coming up, and in Windsor on Sunday, you may see runners making their way across the Ambassador Bridge and through the tunnel, all part of the sold-out Detroit Marathon, which takes runners across two international borders. This year's race will be the largest yet, with more than 30,000 racers. About 3,000 runners are Canadian. Windsor is the largest contributor city to the race, even over Detroit. Taking a look at the regional weather forecast. Cloudy today with the risk for afternoon showers or drizzle, high of 20 degrees. Mainly cloudy tonight with a low of plus 5. Mainly cloudy tomorrow with possible afternoon showers, high of 16 degrees. Tomorrow night, periods of rain with a low of 14. Showers Friday, windy, high of 15. Sunny Saturday, high of 12. More sunshine Sunday, high of 16 degrees. And for Monday, a mix of sun and cloud with a high of 17 degrees.
0: I'm your guest host, JJ Laborde, and this is the CBC Music Top 20. All right, and back in we go with Carly Rae. Her new single debuted on last week's countdown, and this week, Don't Leave Me on the Dance Floor hustles up three spots to take the number 11 position, right here on your CBC Music Top 20.

0: talented. New music from Vancouver's Finn Wolfhard. You just heard Follow. It slides up one spot to crack your top 10 at number 10. Besides music, young Finn is currently writing a new screenplay for a film that he also intends to direct and score. We shall look forward to that. I'm looking forward to seeing how this countdown is going to end, but I'm looking up at the clock as well, and I see that if I keep yapping, we're not going to make it. So to get us there on time, I got to take a quick trip through tunes coming in at number 9 to 6.
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1: I'm JJ Laborde in Toronto. Our polls are open now, so you can have your say on which of these songs moves up the chart by casting your vote at cbcmusic.ca/top20vote. All right, let's get into your top five this week, starting with Toronto MC DJ SB, whose new album, Why Die When You Can Dance, drops next month on the 6th. Looking forward to that. Off that album now is this groove called Don't Sleep. It moves up two spots.

That is so cool. I love how that song builds. That's the latest from American singer Remy Wolf. Bottle is the name of the tune, and it slides five spots to take number four. I'm JJ Laborde in Toronto, filling in for Grant Lawrence. All right, let's get into the top three this week, starting with Claudia Bouvette out of Quebec. Claudia received the most online votes for the second week in a row. When she's on this chart, she always does well. She is already laying down shows for next July, where she'll do three dates in Gatineau. Hopefully, she'll fill in more of her calendar between then and now. In the meantime, climbing five big spots, this is Claudia Bouvette with Amore Cron. This week, it takes number three.

That is Claudia Bouvette out of Quebec with Amore Cron. This week, it's number 3. I'm JJ Laborde. Now, up next, it's Ruth B. out of Edmonton. Ruth has announced a handful of shows in January for Toronto, Brooklyn, D.C., Georgia, and L.A. Catch her if you can. From her latest album called Peace to Make, this is Best Days. And this week, it's number 2.

0: All right, we counted Canadian streaming numbers and radio spins along with all your votes. Thank you very much. And now, taking the top spot this week, it's Leon Bridges. He's done it again. Happiness Anytime is the name of Leon's new album. Do yourself a favor and pick it up. Light the Way from Leon Bridges is your number one song for the second week in a row right here on the CBC Music Top 20.
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That's Leon Bridges with Light the Way. 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

0: 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This week's show was produced by Marianne Carosi. I'm JJ Laborde. Meet you next week at the top.
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0: of Ontario a year ago in running political ads against our administration are interpreted as political interference. It's never happened in America before, okay? But Canada decided that they would test the waters and see how far they could go. You have Minister Jolie talking about, of course, we're going to go and target tariffs and retaliatory tariffs in politically sensitive states.
1: The video was posted by the U.S. Embassy and was taken from an appearance Hoekstra made on the Really Big Show podcast. Canada's industry minister, Melanie Jolie, was asked about his comments earlier this afternoon.
2: I've engaged with Democrats and Republicans. Fundamentally, what I've done in the U.S. is to attract investments. And I think I'll be able to have good news of investments by different American companies to Canada.
1: Hoekstra warns his government will respond to any meddling it sees in U.S. politics. Toronto police say three members of the Canadian Armed Forces are facing charges in a major criminal investigation. It began in July as a probe into a violent abduction. A total of seven suspects have now been arrested. Police say the alleged victim was handcuffed and assaulted. The suspects then attempted to gain access to their cryptocurrency assets. Chief Superintendent Joe Matthews says the case unfolded quickly.
3: What began as an abduction investigation became a firearms investigation, a drug investigation, and ultimately a much broader criminal investigation. While we are not currently seeking additional suspects, the investigation remains active.
1: Following the execution of a search warrant, Matthews says officers seized firearms, illicit drugs, and ammunition. He says 2,500 of those recovered rounds had been stolen from the military. The seven suspects are facing more than 80 charges. Much of Ireland's public sector ground to a halt today. More than 300,000 workers have staged the country's first widespread strike since 2009. Nurses, doctors, teachers, and civil servants are among them. It comes amid ongoing pay disputes between unions representing the public sector workers and the Irish government. A second strike day is scheduled for next week if the two remain at an impasse. Streaming giant Netflix says it's laying off about 1,000 employees, or about 6% of its workforce. An internal memo says the cuts mainly affect its product, tech, legal, and human resources teams. It's the service's deepest staff reduction since 2022. Netflix shares are down about 25% so far this year. Canadian folk legend Joni Mitchell belongs on both sides now. After living in the U.S. for decades, she is now officially an American citizen. Magda Gabrielsalassa has more on the swearing-in ceremony and why she may have chosen this moment to become a dual citizen.
4: I'm Joni Mitchell, Canada.
5: With that, it's official. Celebrated Canadian singer-songwriter Joni Mitchell is now a U.S. citizen, too. On social media, Mitchell posted a picture of herself from the swearing-in ceremony and a video. The artist has been living in the U.S. for more than 60 years. So why does she want to be a dual citizen now? Nothing official on that, but there may have been signs. In 2024, at her concert in L.A., she sharply spoke out against Donald Trump as he ran for office again. At the time, she urged everybody get out and vote, saying, "I wish I could vote," explaining she was Canadian. Now, as a new U.S. citizen, she can have her say, and her first chance to do so is coming up. The U.S. midterm elections take place on November 3rd. Magda Gebrselassie, CBC News, Toronto.
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Good afternoon. I'm Stu Mills, and you're listening to Afternoon Drive here in southwestern Ontario. Well, good thing helicopters can hover, because that's what those 16 Blackhawks will be doing for a while. Not up, not down, just paused. Ottawa has parked plans to buy those U.S.-made Blackhawks, and we'll talk to a military analyst today about how long that deal can sit in midair. What's blue? Perfect for getting some work done, and then sometimes loved even more when ripped? Yeah, we're talking about blue jeans. And this afternoon, we have the story of a new exhibit in Windsor made entirely out of donated denim. But we'll start the show this afternoon with memories of Irene. For decades, that's the simple, affectionate name Londoners gave to Irene Matheson, whether she was their representative at the legislature or in Parliament.

0: Parliament. Irene Matheson died this week, and her friend and fellow parliamentarian Charlie Angus will help us remember her today. All that coming up. At 4:05, Alessio Danini joins us with a first look at what's happening in local news. Alessio?
1: Stu, provincial police say they are still working to identify how many people were killed when a transport truck crashed into a passenger vehicle near London yesterday evening. And a number of mayoral candidates in London say making City Hall more efficient is one of their top priorities.
0: All right. Thanks very much, Alessio. Mike Hargraves has a look at what's happening in the weather this afternoon. Hello, Mike.
2: Hey there, Stu. Right now we have a temperature between 13 and 17 degrees and a mix of sun and cloud. Overnight tonight, cloudy, low around 7 or 8 degrees. And for tomorrow, a chance of rain 40% across most of our listening area. In London, we see 10 to 15 millimeters for tomorrow and a high around 16 to 18 degrees.
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3: Hi, I'm Matt Boom. 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
0: Well, Irene Matheson is being remembered as a fighter for justice and democracy. She died of cancer this week at the age of 75. And though the woman who most Londoners referred to simply as Irene was a fierce advocate for human rights and education and healthcare, some of the other things she fought for are echoing poignantly today. Take a listen to this tape from the House of Commons about 17 years ago. She's introducing Bill C-392, a bill to give Canadian companies priority in government procurement spending.
4: The Honourable Member for London Fanshawe. Order, please.
5: Thank you, Mr. Speaker, and thanks to my colleague from Windsor West for his support. My Made in Canada bill will require the government to purchase products or acquire services from Canadian companies or individuals. The workers that I know at Fort Talbotville would love to build cars for the government fleet. I'm very proud to introduce this bill. It'll help create new markets for Canadian suppliers, strengthen sustainability, and help us meet our environmental commitments and encourage Canadian entrepreneurship. Daily announcements of closures and layoffs from across the country have played havoc with workers, families, and communities. The Canadian government needs to take action to protect Canadian jobs.
0: Well, Irene Matheson's career spanned nearly three decades, with some of that overlapping with her parliamentary colleague, Charlie Angus. The former Democrat MP from Timmins, James Bay, joins us now. Good afternoon, Charlie, and I'm sorry for your loss.
6: Well, thank you for that, and definitely for the people of London. Irene, they don't make them like Irene every day, and she never, ever, ever stopped fighting right up to the end. Hmm.
0: What are you mainly remembering about Irene Matheson today, Charlie?
6: Well, I've always, whenever I think of Irene, I always would laugh because I have this memory of her walking up Parliament Hill. I mean, she was 4 feet of fury. She was walking up in the middle of this snowstorm and the wind was blowing. And at first I thought it was going to blow her over. Not a chance. She was leaning right into the storm and she would carry all these bags with her. I used to say, Irene, what are you doing with all these bags? And they were all the constituent letters, all the case files, all the stuff that she was bringing from London, that she was going to sit in the House of Commons all day and write letters and work on getting people's pensions fixed and why people couldn't find, access to a doctor. That's what she did every day in the House of Commons. I just remember her walking into that storm and no amount of wind was going to stop her from getting to Parliament. And that was Irene.
0: That is quite a powerful metaphor, leaning into the headwind and just keeping on with the job.
6: That really was Irene. I think, you know, what's a lot of in politics, there's so much ego and machismo and people wanting to take credit. And I was fascinated when I listened to Irene's talk, that little excerpt, and she thanked her colleague from Windsor West, Brian Massey. She always made sure she never took the credit. It also reminded me that Irene was really passionate about letting us know that London was also a very working class place. It was a manufacturing center. So she never lost sight of the issue of jobs. She never lost sight of her constituents. So she was never there to sort of showboat. She would get up and she would talk about the people that she knew and what they needed. And she damn well expected the government was going to move and fix it. And she never gave up on that.
0: As you say, I was astounded to find that old audio of hers today with this then speaker, Peter Milliken, clearing the floor for her to speak there with a bill about Canadian procurement. What do you make of that? How timely that is to be listening to that today?
6: Well, it is very timely. I saw Irene just before her passing this past June. She'd invited me down. Well, Irene didn't invite you down. She kind of invited you down, but you had to go. So she said that I had to come down and do one of my Midas Canada rallies, that we had to get out, we had to meet the people. And she was very sick then, but she was not going to let it show. And she came out to help run one of the volunteer tables, which, of course, is what Irene would do. But I remember sitting in the van, and she was so preoccupied by the threat Canada was facing and what we needed to do. And again, Irene had, we need to do this, we need to do this. It was very systematic. We need to start building this, you know, like a response. She was always seeing a problem and saying we need to respond. So there she was 17 years ago talking about Canadian procurement. And just before she passed, she was carrying on that same vision that we have to be there for our communities.
0: Looking back at her unusual political history, you know, to begin as a teacher, and then she's elected as an MPP for Middlesex in 1990. She was defeated in 1995, but then more than a decade later, she makes a return and jumps to federal politics, and then you know, goes from 2006 until, I think, 2019. That is, I mean, I think, Charlie, you'll agree, it's pretty uncommon to lose traction on the one hand and then regain it so profoundly and make such a long run. I mean, what does that tell you, that's her political record?
6: Well, I think what you really notice is, you know, in some ways, if you look at the map of southwestern Ontario, and there's often just a wave of blue along the 401, and then there was this orange belt in London. What Irene did was she built a grassroots movement. And again, it was never about her. There she was, sick, very, very sick in June. She was working the volunteer table. And people would say, Irene, you know, like they'd try and treat her like she was some kind of royalty. Good luck trying to tell Irene not to work the volunteers table. She built a movement of people who felt that they could belong. So whenever I was down, she was always taking me down. I had to come down and meet veterans. I had to go to see the Veterans Park. I had to speak at school. So it was school after school Irene would set up for me to speak. But she was always wanting me to meet, you know, young women, young activists. Here's this young guy that, you know, came out from one of the plants and came to one of my rallies. I want you to meet him. So she was a builder, and I think that that's what's her, going to be Irene's legacy more than almost anything else, was that she built for other people. And that's why you don't really see that kind anymore in politics, and we could learn a lot from her in that sense of never-ending dedication.
0: It's interesting to hear you talk about the kinds of people she wanted you to meet. I mean, people who, I guess, were kind of like the Charlie Angus as a young man who came from blue-collar beginnings and wanted to also do grassroots politics.
6: Well, you know, I mean, that's what makes change. I mean, God, being a member of Parliament was not on my bingo card. I didn't even own a suit. But it was people like Irene, you know, people like Jack Layton, who said, you should step up. And I think that that's the thing, is that we need to encourage people to believe in public service. We need to take the cynicism away and say, we can make a difference. And I think the most amazing thing I've seen over the last few days on the thousands and thousands of comments are from people that I didn't know, but who said, I was in a really dark place and I went to Irene's office and she said she'd help me. And that turned it around. Or someone who said, you know, I couldn't get any help from my mom. And we were, you know, she needed home care so badly. And Irene fought and got it. That's where her memory is going to be held. It's in all those people that, you know, are never going to be recognized or understood in the famous world of, you know, the Ottawa politics. But in all these communities and families, people are writing these beautiful tributes and saying, when I needed help, she was there.
0: I found myself on a Facebook page earlier today where many of the reflections were just that she was a great teacher. So she was my teacher when I was a kid, and she was a popular teacher. So when you make an impact on someone even from that age, you know you're doing a few things right. I wonder, Charlie, lastly, if you've been sharing some of these memories with other New Democrats who would have worked alongside Irene.
6: As soon as the word came out, Lindsay, her beautiful daughter, incredible, passionate voice, just like Irene, contacted me, and then people started to reach out, and all of us have at least 10 to 20 really great stories about Irene. So, she is going to be really missed. But again, the amount of people who go back to, that was my first campaign, I stepped up. Oh, my God, my first time I was a candidate, Irene was my mentor. So, yeah, she built a movement, and that's, I think, something that very few people can say, that that's going to be their legacy, that they built a better view of how to engage people at a time when we really need people engaged.
0: Charlie Angus, I really appreciate you giving us some time to remember your friend this afternoon.
6: Well, thank you. And to all the people of London, you know, we lost a champion, but her legacy lives on.
0: All right. Charlie Angus, have a nice afternoon. Thank you.
6: Thank you.
0: That's Charlie Angus, the former Democrat MP from Northern Ontario and longtime colleague of the former London Famshaw MP, Irene Matheson. Irene died on Monday at the age of 75. It is 4:16, and this is Evan Redsky with Cecilia Jeffrey.

0: That's a new single from Evan Redsky and a track called Cecilia Jeffrey. And it's now 18 minutes after 4. You're listening to Afternoon Drive. My name's Stu Mills. Well, Cornell University is banning frat parties for the rest of the school year. That's just one of several measures the college announced yesterday to address mounting outrage over its response to a sexual assault case. Last month, a woman filed a civil lawsuit alleging she was drugged and then sexually assaulted by 7 men at a Cornell frat party in 2024. And it accuses the university of failing to protect her. Now, the case has sparked an international conversation about how to address sexual assaults at universities. And for her thoughts, we've reached Farah Khan. She's CEO of Possibility Seeds. That's an organization dedicated to ending sexual violence in schools and at the workplace. We reached her in Toronto. Good afternoon.
1: Good afternoon.
0: What do you make of Cornell University's decision to ban frat parties for the rest of the school year?
1: I'm glad that they're doing it. The research shows that when there is a ban, we see a reduce of harm while they last. And the benefits really disappear when they're lifted. So I look at the ban as buying time for Cornell. It's up to them what they do in that time.
0: A lawyer for one of the accused has said that the school is focusing too much on fraternities and that this isn't just a frat problem. Mm-hmm. What do you make of that?
1: I think it's twofold. I think, you know, absolutely, it's not about the Greek letters. It's about the flow of alcohol, the expectation around it. It's men controlling the space and really a culture of loyalty that discourages anyone to step in. I think about the fact that fraternity men are also at risk too, which people are not talking about enough, but I think it's important. You know, men are in fraternities are 3 times more likely to be subjected to some form of unwanted sexual harassment or violence. So this is actually about protecting these young men too. I think there's just so much secrecy that happens in these spaces, the expected norms of covering things up or protecting each other, you know, the idea of groupthink. And, you know, it's not just frats, because we saw it in Hockey Canada as well, the conversation around that. So it's not just fraternities, but there is something

0: upset about a closed-off group of young men with lots of alcohol flowing and expectations around masculinity, right?
1: Does a rule like this not just drive those parties underground, in a sense, to contribute more to the secrecy of all of this?
0: Yeah, I think that's a great question. And we've seen that in Canada in some ways, that there's some universities and colleges that do not have fraternities distinctly a part of the campus. So U of T is one example, but there's still fraternities that are just down the street. And, you know, alumni dollars, you know, don't go there, but they go to the university, but they can also go there. And I think we have to be concerned about that. I think that's why we have to go beyond the idea that universities can magically fix a mistake like this. Like, this is not a mistake. This is sexualized violence. And I think it means that we need a whole community approach that goes beyond the doors of the university or the ivory towers to how we learn in school. Like, how do we learn in high school and grade school about consent, sexual assault, the scripts about being a man or a woman, and the idea that, you know, that a joke such as what happened on SNL this weekend, where a comedian, Shane Gillis, made a joke about how, and I didn't think it was that funny, it was a pretty tired joke about how women are dressed like, you said, you know, these are dressed like whores, and it creates this idea that, you know, we're sorting women. So there's the good women that we get to protect, and they, you know, they deserve protection. But the women that are dressed like that, and they deserve whatever they get, and they are deemed rapeable. And so we have to make the connection between that joke and Cornell and what's happening, so that we, as, you know, I don't know about you, but I got a kiddo. I have to ensure that I'm raising my son with care, compassion, and accountability. And I talk to him about sexual assault, and he's 7, but we talk about these things.
1: I wonder how you feel about the proportionality of Cornell's response. I mean, they have added a few other things, that they're going to improve supports for survivors and try to change the social culture at the university. They've got something they're going to call a case manager to help people report sexual misconduct. Are all those, I mean, is that window dressing, or is that structural enough to make you happy?
0: Make me happy? Well, not about making me happy. What would make me happy is if I could lose my job. I never want to do sexual violence work, you know?
1: Right.
0: But I think the goal here is that we want it to be systemic. And I think what they're doing is doing some, these are quick things that you can put down, you know, so put some money towards having a case manager, put some money towards, you know, having a task force. But there's deeper work that needs to be done. One of the things that I think about is, how are they connected to the sexual assault center in their community? You know, Windsor has a great sexual assault center, you know, the sexual assault crisis center. How are they connected to it? How are they working with that center? And are they ensuring that every door is an open door, recognizing that, yes, you could have more police on campus, as they've named, but as we know, so little survivors report to the police. I think it's less than 3% of university students, college students in Canada feel that they should, or sorry, feel like they would report to the police, or we did report to the police. And so we need to train every staff member, faculty, janitorial staff, everybody, to respond to disclosures at Cornell and at every university and college. And it's not enough to have the Yates review that's going to be happening, which is important, that they're choosing to do a review of what happened there, that there only should be privacy redactions, so those things absolutely, but the rest needs to be published so that everybody understands. Because this is a moment, not just for Cornell, but this should be a moment that all post-secondary schools name this as concrete, that they all have to take action. Because it's not about if, it's a when. And so, you know, those kind of things, there's so much more. I think also publicly condemning the threats and harassment that anybody in this case is getting. I think that's an important piece that I believe, is that no one deserves to be subjected to doxing, to harassment, no matter, you know, if we're talking about the idea of ending violence, then we have to talk about it across the board. And the swatting incident that she was targeted with, Jane Doe, that's not okay. You know, those things are really important.
1: I wonder what you, I mean, imagine, I say this understanding that it's not your role to guess at what the universities across Canada are doing, but do you think there are going to be some who say that the time of the fraternity or sorority on our campus has come to an end, that, you know, There are fraternities, for instance, at Western. Mm-hmm. I mean, is it just an idea whose time has passed?
0: I don't think so. I think that we really need to ensure that schools are doing more. And there was an amazing report that came out from student unions from across Canada, representing over a million students, and they named that they had 10 calls to address and prevent sexual violence on campus. And these calls have not been addressed. And so things that they asked for were ensuring that there were procedural fairness and harm reduction principles and trauma-informed practices to all sexual violence complaints processes, that ensure accessible academic accommodations and considerations for people affected by sexual violence. I think of in the Cornell case where she couldn't be in a place where she was able to finish her year, yet they were like, you're not going to get a refund. Hmm. You know, that's concerning. So all these things add up to that. And even the fact that in Canada, we don't have national or provincial standards for how campus violence data collection happens. And that should happen in collaboration with key stakeholders. I want to thank you for your time. I have to go to another interview, but I appreciate this interview.
1: Farah Khan, thank you for this.
0: Thank you so much.
1: That is Farah Khan. She's CEO of Possibility Seeds, and she was in Toronto. Well, it's 4:27 as of this fall. Too much time away from the classroom can result in deductions from students' grades. And CBC's Ken Amlin stopped by Kennedy Collegiate in Windsor during lunch break to hear from high schoolers about that.
2: It can be really, like, difficult, especially with some students that struggle with, like, mental health and other things. Like, there could be a loss in the family, and now, like, they have to skip school for it, and it can, like, affect their mark by them not having to be at school. Now they take, like, grades away from that, and it can be really hard for some students that don't have, like, that great of, like, support, like, at home and everything to, like, go to school and everything.
3: So have you been explained the details of how much your grade is affected versus how many days? If you miss so many days, it's affected this much? Do you know the details of the...
2: I believe that it was like 10% for, I think, grade 10 and then like... Or no. I think it was 15 and then grade 10... Or no. 10% for grade 12s, I think. That's what it was. Maybe. I might be wrong.
3: How many days does it take to start losing grades?
2: I think it takes a whole week. They remove like a couple of marks, I think.
3: Are you making sure you don't miss any class now?
2: Yes, definitely. I've been late a couple times, but I've been trying to come to school the most I can. I don't know, for my mark doesn't drop.
4: Honestly, I kind of like it because as a student who lives pretty far from the school, there was a lot of days where I kind of felt like I didn't really need to be at school. And when my teachers told me that I would be losing marks for not being in class, it really made me want to get up in the morning and really made me want to actually be in class. And it kind of gave me like, not really an incentive, but kind of gave me like a goal, to get up and actually be here and do my work,
3: So this policy has actually changed your behavior.
4: Yeah, like I said, I'm a grade 12. So, I got senioritis, as a lot of people would say. So, a lot of times where I wake up and I'm just completely over it and I'm like, you know what, I can't lose those marks. So I suck it up and I just, show up.
3: Is this an arbitrary kind of thing, or is it linked to a specific number of days makes you lose a specific percentage on your grade?
4: So our teachers told us, I believe that it's 9 days you miss and then you start losing marks. So I believe each class you get like 9 absences, and then once you get past that, you start losing marks.
5: I don't think it's really reasonable, to affect that much on your grade.
3: Well, we've had this policy for just over a month now. Has it changed your behavior at all? Is it changing how much you come to school?
5: 100%. I've actually been on time like every day, no late because of this policy. And yeah, it really like changed the way I held myself accountable to wake up every day and get to school before 8:50.
6: Last year I came late a lot in the morning, especially because I couldn't wake up and stuff. But this new policy is like making me wake up a lot earlier. I'm starting to get more focused,
7: Yeah, I think it's a good thing, but I think there's also a downside to it because, some people can't always come to school on time due to traffic, or people don't have rides to school, maybe they can afford bus fare. But also, I think it's also a good motivation to get people to, up and ready and go to school on time, yeah.
1: Some students from Kennedy Collegiate there speaking to CBC Windsor's Ken Amlin. You're listening to Afternoon Drive in southwestern Ontario. It's 4:30.
8: This is CBC News. For Southwestern Ontario, your 4:30 regional news. Good afternoon. I'm Alessio Donini. Provincial police say they are still working to identify how many people were killed when a transport truck crashed into a passenger vehicle that was waiting in traffic near London. That crash happened yesterday around 4 p.m. in the eastbound lanes of Highway 401, just near Mill Road. Police say the passenger vehicle was stopped in traffic due to an earlier crash down the road, and the later crash involved two transport trucks as well. After one of the trucks hit the passenger vehicle, both burst into flames. OPP Constable Jeffrey Hare says police are thanking bystanders who stopped to help after the crash, and police offer support for people who witnessed it.
9: You know, you're unable to help, and it does play a role. It really does on your psyche and on your mental health. If you are feeling the impacts of a traumatic event like that, yes, we do offer supports. Just know that it is normal, and that if you do need some support, reach out. It is okay.
8: Police say the driver of one transport truck was uninjured and the driver of another went to hospital with minor injuries. The highway was closed for 11 hours but has been open since this morning. Police in Toronto say three military members have been charged in an abduction investigation that uncovered hundreds of ammunition rounds allegedly stolen from the Canadian Armed Forces. Police say more than 2,500 rounds of ammunition as well as overcapacity magazines were stolen from the forces. The Department of National Defense previously said two CAF members were arrested by Toronto police on charges relating to organized crime, kidnapping, and firearms theft. The department says both were members of the 7 Toronto Regiment. And in our region, the union representing Essex Windsor Paramedics has officially ratified a new collective agreement. A deal was agreed upon between the union and the County of Essex last week, securing 4 pay increases over 3 years for the paramedics, alongside mental health benefits for eligible employees and their dependents. The ratification comes just a week after the union threatened to go on strike if a deal was not reached. James Jovanovich is the president of QP Local 2974.
10: Well, I think pressure breeds motivation. And on the eve of a potential strike, I think that there's no better time of higher motivation to get to a deal when that pressure is right at the forefront. So very fortunate that the two sides came together, were able to reach a deal.
8: The County of Essex ratified the deal on Thursday, this past Thursday. Jovanovich says 90% of union members participated in that ratification vote, with 96% voting in favor. And in London, a number of mayoral candidates say making City Hall more efficient is among their top priorities. That follows yesterday's debate featuring Mayor Josh Morgan, Councillor Susan Stevenson, and candidate Kirsten Crowes. CBC London held another mayoral panel this morning with candidates Brona Joyce Morgan, Tariq Khan, and Mustafa Zaboon. All three are calling for changes downtown to improve homelessness and drug use. Morgan says she'd work to bring all levels of government together to address concerns.
11: I recognize, as somebody who has worked in grief support for a long time, that a lot of the pathway to homelessness begins with grief or a loss. And so I think tackling this, bringing healthcare workers together with our healthcare institutions, that's provincial, but also the social services that we fund municipally as well. Like, it has to be an all of us approach.
8: For more on that panel, you can head to the CBC London website. And lastly, this weekend, tens of thousands of people will put their skills and training to the test at the Detroit Marathon, and plenty of Windsorites will be involved there too. It's a unique race taking runners from downtown Detroit across the Ambassador Bridge into Windsor and then back through the tunnel. This year's race will be the largest yet, with more than 30,000 racers. Aaron Veldhoven is the marathon's race director and says Canadians are a big part of it.
12: So we have the largest Canadian field that we've ever had. I mean, we're going to have close to 3,000 Canadian runners this year, which is up year over year. It's exciting to see. You know, Windsor typically provides the most registrants for our race than any other city, even Detroit. So we know, you know, our Canadian runners are going to show out, and it's tremendous to see, especially given these times.
8: Veldhoven says roughly 1,000 of those 3,000 Canadians are from Windsor. And Stu, that is your regional news for Southwestern Ontario.
1: Okay, Alessio, thanks very much. And Mike Hargraves is standing by with a little look at the weather. Mike?
13: Thanks, Stu. Right now we have a temperature between 13 and 17 degrees and a mix of sun and cloud. Overnight tonight, it will be cloudy with a low temperature around 7 or 8 degrees. For tomorrow, a 40% chance of showers in most of our listening area. In London, we will see or do expect 10 to 15 millimeters with a high temperature for tomorrow across the region between 16 and 18 degrees.
1: Are we going to find you running that marathon next weekend, Mike? Is that something that's on your calendar?
13: I'd just like to get out of this chair every once in a while, Stu. That's all. I'll say
1: on that. You don't need to run 42 miles to get a break from the chair?
13: Yeah, I'll just take standing up.
1: Yeah, put your desk into standing mode. That's the new healthy for sure. You don't need to run that far. All right, well, we'll give you a pass this year, buddy. Better be there next year. You're listening to Afternoon Drive. It is 4:36, 93.5 FM in London, 97.5 FM in Windsor, and my name's Stu Mills. Well, the referendum in Alberta is coming up fast. It's next week. Advance voting has already begun there, and there are 10 questions being put to a popular vote next week. And while one on the question of separation from Canada has received a lot of attention, the other 9 are also significant. They address constitutional issues like whether to abolish the Senate and whether there should be increased provincial control over immigration. And Jason Markusoff is a writer and reporter for CBC in Alberta. He spoke to Front Burner host Jamie Poisson about the sheer logistics involved in next week's vote.
14: There's 10 different ballots and 10 different boxes. So the mail-in people, you had 10 pieces of paper. And this is the other upshot of something that the UCP government and Danielle Smith have done, is that normally when you have these super long U.S. election ballots, you have, you know, dog catcher, attorney general, 3 sets of congressmen, 5 different questions on various issues. It's all on one form and it's electronically tabulated. Of course, there are a lot of issues and controversies, especially among conservatives in the States, with the veracity of electronic tabulators. That mentality crept up in Alberta, and the UCP pushed Danielle Smith to ban electronic tabulators. So all these votes had to be hand counted. And the most simple way to hand count votes is if they're all each on one piece of paper. So 10 ballots and 10 boxes. We're talking on Tuesday, and it's the first day of advance voting ahead of next Monday's referendum. And yeah, we're anticipating massive lines. And part of that is the reason that people decided to have mail-in ballots. Nearly a quarter of Alberta's entire electorate requested special ballots, which is way beyond anything that we've seen before.
1: CBC's Jason Markusoff on Front Burner. You can listen to more of that conversation wherever you might be finding your podcast these days. It is 4:38. 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

0: It's 4:39. You're listening to Afternoon Drive, and Canada is diversifying some trade away from the U.S., and that includes military procurement. CBC News and Radio Canada have learned that the federal government is putting the brakes on buying 16 Black Hawk military helicopters from a U.S. manufacturer, a decision that came this summer ahead of trade talks with the U.S. Well, joining me now is Christian Loyprecht, professor at the Royal Military College and Queen's University. He's in Kingston this afternoon. Good afternoon, Christian.
1: Good afternoon, Stu.
0: How significant is this news?
1: I'd say it's par for the course for Canadian governments, and in particular Liberal governments, to walk back a major military procurement. But at the same time, we live in circumstances very different than under which the decision to sign off on this procurement was made to begin with. So perhaps you might argue there are good strategic, political, and economic reasons to revisit this decision to make sure it is indeed the right decision or not.
0: Is this, as you have characterized it, a typical, you know, kind of mothball or a putting it off of a decision, or is this just kind of leaving it to use the metaphor available to us, just kind of letting it hover there in midair for a while till things become a bit less turbulent?
1: Well, we don't really have much time to let it hover here because the equipment it's meant to replace was slated for replacement in 2021. And so, like so much

0: military equipment. We keep it flying, not because we can, but because we have to, and there's no alternatives. Mm. But look, it's replacing equipment that was purchased in the 1990s. Most listeners are no longer driving cars they had in the 1990s because they're really expensive to maintain. They're not particularly reliable. And on top of that, the equipment that the Canadian Armed Forces has, the Griffin, was never very well suited to the task for which it is being used. And in this particular case, these Blackhawks were primarily intended for the Canadian Special Operations Forces. So these are the people who are tasked with the most complex and difficult mission sets in the Canadian Armed Forces. And so in the volatile security environment that we live in, it does leave the country and the government significantly short-changed not to have that capacity. And it's hard for the government to stand in front of Canadians and say, we make sure that the military has the equipment that it needs when this is actually a capability that the Royal Canadian Air Force desperately needs.
1: And what can you tell me about a Black Hawk helicopter? I mean, it's famous, I guess, for its role in the Somalia affair, and kind of the hero of a few video games. Why does Canada need a Black Hawk helicopter?
0: So it's a great question. So it's a tactical medium lift capability. And the Black Hawk in particular has very powerful engines. It has considerable capacity. It's been flying for over 50 years now. The platform has been sort of renewed and revised sort of since. But it's also proven itself in many very different environments, including hostile environments. It's very reliable. And importantly, because the Americans produce so many of them, you generate economies of scale. So in terms of value for money, it's probably going to be difficult for the government to find a better option elsewhere. It also has the benefit, because it's American, it's necessarily fully interoperable with the United States. So it means that we can deploy with the United States, and it gives us some bilateral and binational leverage to do that. At the same time, the government might have decided, for instance, that we're less likely to deploy with the United States, and we're more likely to deploy with European allies. So perhaps the major European alternative might be a better choice strategically, might be a better choice economically, might be a better return on investment for the Canadian taxpayer.
1: And is that your view, that that's why the federal government paused this purchase? Because there might be something else on the horizon that analysts just haven't looked at yet, or haven't, you know, become aware of?
0: No, I mean, we'd always have been aware sort of that option. And so I think the major reason the government paused the purchase is because it didn't want headlines about why is the government making a major military procurement from the United States at a time when we have still considerable tensions with the U.S. administration. I think that was the primary reason. But we've, of course, since that purchase, have also had a defense investment strategy issued by the government. And so I think the government is looking at all major procurement purchases to see to what extent they align with the defense investment strategy, and whether, in terms of a return investment for Canadian tax dollars, for the Canadian economy, for innovation, perhaps for European investment in Canada, for Canadian supply chains, there is a better option out there. But let's remember, there's lots of talk about we want to work closer with European allies, that's fine, but we have very deeply and extensively integrated military small and medium-sized enterprise supply chains, especially in Western Ontario, with the United States and U.S. military. And so not purchasing American also means we may be compromising some of those key supply chains in regions that are, of course, already hit somewhat hard by industrial sort of disintegration with the United States.
1: Are there, I mean, any other games in town, as it were, Christian? I mean, if you don't buy this helicopter, is there a jet or some other kind of aircraft that could do similar work or get us by until things calm down?
0: So it's a great question, because there is a very capable, comparable alternative in Europe. It's the NH-70. It's an Airbus Augusta Westland consortium that builds it. There's a couple of other European helicopters. But the government could deliver similar types of effects. It's not clear sort of what price. It's not clear on what timeline. But what's also important is on fighter jets, especially on the F-35, there is no alternative in terms of the effects that the F-35 as a platform, as a command and control, intelligence, surveillance, reconnaissance platform, as the only plane that can deliver fighter jet, can defeat Russian air defenses. So in terms of deterrence, there is no other option. Whereas, of course, and we're defending the continent together with the Americans and the North American Aerospace Defense Command. So we need a fighter jet and combat capability platform that is fully integrated with the United States. We need at least some of those. Whereas on rotary wing, tactical lift, the return on interoperability and integration is with the United States is much less. And so the risk, the strategic risk of purchasing European is much lower than, for instance, on the F-35.
1: Hmm. And there's just nothing like a current day de Havilland Canada, some domestic manufacturer who could be tasked with drawing up the designs and manufacturing something to suit our own needs. Is that just out of the question?
0: Well, I mean, the government struck that type of a deal on the Saab GlobalEye, right, where we're essentially taking Swedish capability, we're integrating it into Canadian-built airframe, and we're doing much of that integration here in Canada. And so the government may very well be looking at, is there a similar type of option for medium tactical lift rotary wing capability? And presumably, look at our Griffin fleet. The government's going to have to make a decision on other helicopters in the very near future. So the government may have been looking at and going, okay, so we could buy a Blackhawk, and then perhaps we might decide we're going to buy European afterwards. Let's just review the entire purchase and maybe see if we can get a much better deal purchasing more helicopters from someone else that are going to backfill the entire spectrum of rotary wing lift capability that the Royal Canadian Air Force has. And let's remember, we live in a very large country that is subject to natural disasters and the like. These are critical capabilities because whenever you have a natural disaster, you need to get people somewhere. You need to get expertise and equipment somewhere. And the Griffin has never been a great option for that. So having that capability, especially at a time when we can expect no help or less help from the United States in case of a disaster, that alone is a good reason to make a prompt decision.
1: Mm-hmm. Christian, lots to think about here. I appreciate your help with it.
0: It's always my pleasure. Take care, Sue.
1: Have a good afternoon. Christian Leuprecht, professor at the Royal Military College, also over at Queen's, and a senior fellow at the MacDonald Laurier Institute. He was in Kingston this afternoon. The time is 4:47, and earlier this year, Montreal artist Edwin Raphael released an album called I Know a Garden, and now he's sharing a new version of one of the tracks that appears on that record. He says it's about missed opportunities and the irony of knowing what you want only after it passes. And this is a new release. It features Dia Brito, and this is a track. It's called Moonstruck.

0: That is a track called Moonstruck with Montrealer Edwin Raphael singing there. 4:51 is the time. You're listening to Afternoon Drive. And Winsrights have been donating piles and piles of denim to the local artist Sav Riley over the past year. And now they're on display at Art Windsor Essex. Sav Riley has been pulling apart the donations and then putting them back together to create a solo gallery show. And that show opens tomorrow night. Now, CBC's Mike Hargraves met with Sav to learn more about this big display of denim.
1: It's all jean, all denim, all the jean and denim was donated by the community. So they literally made the material that is in this entire exhibition.
2: When did you first start collecting denim for this show?
1: Well, my like small business, Designs by Sav, I always am like collecting donations, but we did like a big call, I think in March, sometime at the beginning of the year. And then we just collected and collected. And at one point I had to tell people to stop giving me jean because I had way too much jean. But yeah, it's all donated jean from the community.
2: You made good use of it. Oh yeah. My God, such creative uses. What inspired some of the works that we're even seeing behind you right here, right now?
1: Yeah, so the one behind me is basically I just dismantled a pair of jeans, many, many pairs of jeans, and each portion of the jean kind of has its own panel. So you have like the waistband, the zipper fly, the pockets, the front pockets, the waistband buttonhole, like literally every part of your pair of jeans is up there.
2: And there's so much to love about a pair of jeans, that familiar feeling, the comfort. Can you tell me about what you love about denim?
1: Yeah, so there's lots to love about denim. Honestly, I've learned so much about jeans, more than I already knew now. There's so many like different textures, stretchy, firm, like different washes, like light, dark, different kind of like little features they can have, extra pockets, extra belt loops, extra buttons, extra everything. So it's kind of just like, no matter what the jeans are, they can also have their like own unique feel, but then they also can be very similar. So yeah.
2: But then when you mix it all together, it gives its own kind of feeling. Yeah. How does it make you feel seeing this up on the wall here?
1: It's actually crazy. Like when I first saw it up on the wall, it was like a very like humbling, very crazy experience. Cause I've only seen each piece like up close in my like tiny apartment. So seeing it up on the wall like this large is very, very crazy.
2: And there's something about the color blue, wouldn't you say?
1: Yes, who doesn't love blue?
2: What do you think that speaks from where you're at emotionally even right now?
1: Yeah, so this process has been super, super cool. We had our first meeting in January about this, so I've literally been working on it all year, and a lot of just like life events have happened throughout this entire year. I actually lost my mom during this entire process, so it's been super hard, but it's been like this process has been super cool because it's helped me kind of grieve a bit too, and just like, the process has been super fun, you know, connecting with the community, the models. Talisha obviously has helped me a bunch, the curator. And yeah, it's just been crazy that from like the beginning of this to right now, how much has happened has been crazy. So like blue has a lot of like positive and negative emotions as well. So it's kind of crazy how much symbolism there is there, but yeah.
2: She obviously knew about your talent.
1: Yes.
2: She was aware. You've been doing this for quite some time here in the city. But what would you think that she would say to you having this whole show here? I know it's an emotional question.
1: She was a model in one of the first fashion shows I ever did. Like I ran myself. And her outfit was like all jean too. And she always was super supportive of this entire process. And yeah, I know. I already know she would have thought this was so cool. And like the outfit that I'm wearing, especially the jacket, is like the last piece I ever showed them. So yeah.
2: Maybe a full circle moment a bit.
1: Yeah, that's for sure.
2: So people maybe have seen your work already at fashion shows or hanging on a rack at a local market. This is a completely different venue for you. How does it feel to be in this new space?
1: It's super cool and like super validating also, just cause like I kind of have been grinding away at just like projects that I personally love and kind of getting the community involved and like doing all these projects. And it's very validating to know that like the community sees me and I see them kind of thing. And like, I actually like fully got to call myself like an artist now. Cause I'm like, oh, I guess maybe I am doing arts.
2: What do you think it means to have local artists in spaces like this?
1: It's super cool because they're literally, especially, I don't know, I feel like right now there's so much like creativity and a lot of like cool artists in the city right now that should have opportunities like this. So I hope more people that are in Windsor and are artists can have opportunities like this as well, because it's super, super cool. And just like everyone's art deserves to be shown.
0: That's the artist Sav Riley speaking with CBC's Mike Hargraves. This exhibit, it's called Factory Reset, opens tomorrow night at Art Windsor Essex. And for a bit of a preview or to learn a bit more about what's happening there, visit artswindsoressex.ca. Coming up to 4:57 here, and Alessio Danini is with us for a look at what's happening in local news. Alessio?
3: Stu, as the Detroit Marathon is set for this weekend, Windsorites are set to show up in pretty big numbers. This year's race is going to be the largest yet, according to the organizers. They say more than 30,000 people have signed up, and 3,000, roughly, of those people are Canadian. We spoke with the race director, who says of those 3,000 Canadians, a whopping 1,000 are from Windsor, and he says that's great to see, especially given the testy nature of the relationship between Canada and the U.S. as of late. Also in the Windsor area, the union representing over 300 paramedics has officially ratified a new collective agreement with the County of Essex. That means the prospect of a strike is now completely off the table after it got a bit close there, especially over the last couple of weeks. The three-year agreement gives the paramedics raises totaling nearly 20% over that contract, and there are also enhancements to their mental health benefits.
0: Okay, so people can breathe a bit more easily there, knowing the paramedics are still on the job and not about to be off. Thanks very much for that, Alessio. Mike Hargraves, really enjoyed that tape with Sav Riley there. I wondered if you saw any genes that took you back in time when you were visiting with the acid wash or the pleated jeans, the old button flies. Was there a favorite you saw there?
2: Oh, absolutely. Incredible display. Everyone should go check it out. But for me, it was a pair of jeans that seemed to be maybe 12 or 14 feet tall.
0: Okay.
2: They just went big. All the way up to the ceilings.
0: Okay. What are current conditions there, Mike?
2: Things are looking good. 13 to 17 degrees and a mix of sun and cloud.
0: Okay, sounds good. 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My name is Stu Mills. We're going to take a break for some national and international news and be right back with you. Hope you can stay with us.
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7: I'm Salima Shivji. A third Army reservist arrested in a kidnapping case. Police say the victim was targeted for their cryptocurrency assets. Plus, Kyiv accuses Elon Musk's SpaceX company of limiting satellite services, hampering Ukrainian drones and air defenses. That's ahead on Your World Tonight at 6.
8: From CBC News, The World This Hour, I'm Kaz Bovin. Toronto police say three members of the Canadian Armed Forces have been charged in a major criminal investigation. The case began with a probe into a kidnapping over the summer, which rapidly expanded. Aaron Collins has the details.
9: I can confirm that three of the accused

0: going. But so far, police say they haven't connected those accused in the kidnapping scheme to any organized crime groups. Aaron Collins, CBC News, Toronto.
1: A third pedestrian struck outside Sawasin Mills Mall in British Columbia late last month has died. Local police say 64-year-old Gwyneth Bridget Dwin died from injuries sustained after a vehicle collided with her and three others outside the shopping center. Two people died at the scene. Investigators say it is still unclear what caused the driver to crash, but they say it does not appear that the collision was targeted or ideologically motivated. A Montreal man has been handed life in prison for killing his 9-year-old daughter in upstate New York. Luciano Fratellin's sentence will not carry the chance of parole for 25 years. Sarah Levitt has more.
2: It's something I wouldn't wish upon any other parent.
3: Standing outside the Essex County Court in upstate New York, District Attorney Michael Langley says he's glad this chapter is closed. Earlier inside, the judge sentenced Ciano Fratellin to life in prison without the chance of parole for 25 years for the killing of his 9-year-old daughter, Melina. It happened in July 2025 during a road trip. Fratellin claimed Melina had been kidnapped. Police found her body in a swamp. A coroner's report found she had drowned.
2: I believe the jury, after listening to all the evidence, saw his version of events as a story, that it wasn't true.
3: In August, Fratellin was found guilty of second-degree murder and concealment of a human corpse. The judge ending the sentencing saying, quote, I hope at some point in your life you realize what you've done. Sarah Levitt, CBC News, Montreal.
1: Demonstrators and riot police clashed in Albania's capital today. It's the second straight day of violence as tens of thousands have gathered for student-led protests over government corruption and the rising cost of education. Albanian police deployed water cannons and tear gas to disperse crowds who had started a fire at the Ministry of Education building in Tirana. The unrest comes as similar student protest movements have been raging in France and other parts of Europe. Finally, Winnie the Pooh turns 100 today. The first adventure of the stuffed, pantsless protagonist was published on this day back in 1926 by English writer A.A. Milne. Milne brought Pooh to life, along with Christopher Robin, Piglet, and all their friends in the 100-acre wood. The honey-loving bear went on to become a beloved Disney character, and as featured in a Canadian Heritage Minute, the name Winnie comes from Winnipeg. It was inspired by a black bear brought to England by a Canadian soldier who fought in the First World War.
4: No one you can be sure will take very good care of the bear. You are noting that it's the official mascot of the 2nd Canadian Infantry Brigade?
5: Yes, sir.
6: So long, Winnie. You'll be a good girl on guard.
1: Well, that famous bear who lived for 20 years is immortalized with a bronze statue at London Zoo. That is your World This Hour. 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

0: Welcome back to Afternoon Drive here in southwestern Ontario. I'm Stu Mills. Well, how do the Great Lakes fit into Canada's trade plans? That's one of the questions shipping experts are discussing in Goderich this week. And this afternoon, we'll talk with one delegate to a big shipping conference about how we get the bridges out of the way. Also docked are some of the world's biggest musicians, Shakira, Ariana Grande, Harry Styles. They've all been parking their road cases and stepping away from the huge global tours and choosing a residency instead. And today, Jason Osler asked, have world tours hit a dead end? And then if you've got adult children, there is a good chance that they are renters. And if they are not renters, there's a fair chance that you helped them get their name on those deeds. Today, we look into the hows and the whys of parents who support their kids financially. Bruce Sillery will help us with that. That's all to come. It's 5 minutes after 5 o'clock, and Alessio Donini joins us with a look at what's happening in local news. Alessio?
1: Stu, I will have an update at 5:30 on what police called a horrific crash that happened on Highway 401 south of London yesterday. And I'll also have more on how high school students are adapting to new attendance rules set up by the province this year.
0: Okay, thanks very much. And Mike Hargraves with another look at what's happening in weather this evening. Mike?
2: Thanks, Stu. Right now, between 13 and 17 degrees, a mix of sun and cloud. Overnight, cloudy with a low of around 7 or 8 degrees. For tomorrow, a 40% chance of showers. In London, we

0: do see 10 to 15 millimeters for tomorrow. And across the region, a high between 16 and 18 degrees.
1: 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And this is Afternoon Drive.
2: Hi, my name is Yulia Kostachi, and we're here in downtown London. 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
1: Well, industry experts are in Goderich this week, talking about everything from tariffs to trade corridors. This is the second annual Huron Marine and Economic Forum. Jason Card is speaking on a panel about Great Lakes ports and improving shipping capacity. He's vice president of external affairs with the Chamber of Marine Commerce. That's a marine industry association with more than 100 members in both Canada and the U.S. Good afternoon, Jason.
3: Thank you for having me.
1: Jason, people don't always think of the Great Lakes as mainly a shipping corridor, and I wonder if you can kind of give us a snapshot to bring that back into focus. What is on the move in the Great Lakes, at the busiest ports at least?
3: So we have numbers that show that marine shipping on the Great Lakes, St. Lawrence Seaway, contributes $66.1 billion annually to the North American economy and supports about 360,000 jobs. And I often refer to us as the plumbers of the North American economy because we do our thing and no one notices. And if we were to stop, everyone would notice all at once. But our members are focused on moving the foundational bulk commodities upon which society is based. So your grain that underpins the food supply, the iron ore that makes steel, the road salt that protects municipalities and keeps everyone safe driving in the winter, and the cement for construction. So it's all pivotal materials, and we do our very, very best to move it as efficiently and as inexpensively as possible, because when you start adding costs to what we do, you see the cost of living go up almost everywhere.
1: I wonder, you know, we're always worried that the economy isn't growing fast enough or that it's stagnant. And I wonder, this part of the economy, the marine shipping economy, is this the golden age or was it ever busier? I mean, was it ever a bigger industry than it is right now?
3: Well, I will say that we do have the capacity to move more and the opportunity to move more. So we could see a doubling of traffic on the seaway infrastructure, and they could still handle it without having to add anything new. And so one of the things our organization is looking at is where are the opportunities? And that's everything from containerization and short sea shipping and supporting modal shift, where you're seeing traffic potentially come off of roadways and onto ships to move from community to community, which is something that you're seeing from a policy perspective throughout Europe. They actually want to increase traffic on inland waterways by about 25% by 2030. So this is becoming a policy imperative a lot of places because it helps in terms of environmentalism, it helps in terms of taking stress off the roadways, both in terms of traffic and in terms of wear and tear on your road infrastructure. So that's one opportunity. We're also looking at, there's a lot of high and heavy project cargoes that are moving right now with data centers and windmills, that kind of a thing. They get efficiently moved on our vessels. And of course, we can't forget critical minerals.
1: What would you say, you know, is the biggest challenge facing shipping companies who operate on the Great Lakes?
3: Well, there's quite a number. So one of the things that I would point out would be investment in infrastructure. And I will congratulate the federal government for the National Trade Corridors Fund and then the Trade Diversification Corridors Fund that came after it. They have $5 billion to support our supply chains. However, it is an aggregate fund for air, rail, truck, and marine. In the United States, they have bespoke funding specifically for marine, and there's good reason for that. More than 80% of what you need comes to you by vessel. We are the primary conduits for trade. And when it comes to our members, we're the primary conduits for Canada-U.S. trade in many regards. So we would like to see some bespoke funding, particularly for our port infrastructure, given their importance. We're also looking at dealing with the workforce development concerns that we have, because right now we have about 30% of the mariner workforce is going to retire by 2029, and we need to get people into those jobs We need to build capacity at the few schools that do the training because they're fabulous careers. People start at about 70,000. They can get up to 200,000 and 300,000. So these are excellent careers. We also need to attract talent from other countries. This is a global issue in terms of needing more mariners. And we're finding that the government is now catching on to this. We know that the provinces have been after this and working with the schools in their backyards to try to develop the capacity. Working together, I think we can get behind it. And then the third thing I would look at is probably support from the CBSA to enable more ports to receive goods and that kind of a thing. There was a commitment in last year's budget to name two more ports of first arrival in Quebec City and Hamilton. They made good on Quebec City, and we're expecting that they're going to make good on Hamilton Oshawa Port Authority soon, but we'd like to see more support to ports. And if we saw that in places like Picton and Goderich and Windsor and all that sort of stuff, we could see a lot of economic development quickly.
1: I mean, when I asked you a couple minutes ago whether we were in the golden age, I very quickly realized that many of the towns around Ontario are given the name Port Hope or Port Colborne or Port Stanley, or we keep going, I guess there used to be Port Arthur. And you're saying that some of these places, including you mentioned Picton there, but I think Hamilton is also on this list, they could be returned to some period of the golden age where you'd see a whole lot more international commercial shipping. Is that what your organization would like to see?
3: For sure. I mean, one thing I will say for our members, in particular our port members and our vessel operators, they create bespoke services to meet the needs of certain constituencies. So I'll give you a great example. In Picton, they made an agreement with Parrish and Heimbechter and did a terminal expansion that has created phenomenal gains for Ontario grain farmers. And they're moving corn and soybeans and wheat through there. And the Ontario farmers are delighted with this. They're getting their product to market faster than they ever did at about 24 countries around the world now. And that's just one example of if you empower a port, how many people you can help. Goderich is another example. They move a lot of the salt that Northern American cities rely on to keep everything safe in the winter. And you actually saw how important that salt was recently because the Trump administration administered tariffs on it and immediately had to roll those tariffs off about 5 days later because it was too important to the municipalities. They all came to the White House at the same time and said, no, you can't do that.
1: I mean, where do you see the industry heading next? I mean, what are the bulk commodities that aren't moving by ship that could be?
3: Well, so there's a lot of opportunity. Like I said, we're looking at getting in on what's happening with critical minerals. One thing that we've also noted is there's a desire to move more petroleum and to different nations. We're arguing that we can move down the Great Lakes. Why build a pipeline when you can take boats that are double hull protected and designed to carry these kinds of cargoes effectively? So that's something we're looking at. Of course, to succeed in that regard, we need to have seaway extension and we need to see more ice breaking. We were delighted to see the federal government invest $11 billion in ice breakers, but in the meantime, those boats won't be on operational till 2030 at the earliest for the first ones. So if we can do things to deal with ice breaking and extend the season so that instead of operating 9-10 months, we're operating 11, we'd become an even more attractive means of moving things for the Canadian economy.
1: Jason Card, interesting conversation. Good of you to join us this afternoon.
3: Thank you so much, Stu.
1: Thank you. That's Jason Card. He's with the Chamber of Marine Commerce, Vice President there of External Affairs, and is speaking at the Huron Marine Economic Forum. That's a one-day event tomorrow at Goderich at the Columbus Convention Center. It's 14 minutes after 5, 93.5 FM in London, 97.5 in Windsor. Rhea May is performing at Rum Runners next week. This Halifax musician is touring right across the East Coast and into Ontario, and this is some music from an album she put out in 2017. It's My Love, and the song is called Bend by Rhea Marie.

0: music from Rhea May, who is at Rum Runners October 20th. The show starts at 8 p.m. in London, 18 minutes after 5. You're listening to Afternoon Drive. Well, raising a child is an expensive undertaking, no surprise there. Now, back in the day, though, that cost would typically lessen over time as young adults found jobs and then moved out of the house. But now many parents are feeling the pressure to support their kids financially long after they thought that duty would be done. And this raises some big questions for everyone in the family. CBC's money columnist Bruce Sellery joins us now to talk a little bit about that. Bruce is the CEO of the nonprofit credit counseling agency Credit Canada. Good afternoon.
1: Hello there.
0: Let's start with the price of real estate these days. It's hard to imagine young people going it alone there. How frequently are parents stepping up?
1: 23% of the time, according to the Canada Mortgage and Housing Corporation. In its 2026 Mortgage Consumer Survey, 23% of respondents said that they had received a financial gift to help them with the down payment. CIBC's internal data found that the number was like 30%. So fair to say it's common. Some parents can afford to do so because they're on the other side of house prices. They bought it like $19.90 for the price of a dozen donuts, and now their detached house is worth like $1 million.
0: Don't remind
1: whether, me. Yeah, right. Whether parents should or should not do this for their adult kids is a very personal decision. And I would use these three questions to think it through. Can you afford it? Should you support them financially? And if yes to both, how will you step in?
0: Okay, so how do you answer whether you can or can't afford it if you're a parent in that situation?
1: You need some clarity on your own retirement plan. And this looks at your goals like retirement age, retirement spending on fun things like travel, but also health things like assisted care. It looks at your assumptions, longevity, investment returns, inflation, timing of CPP, and it looks at your current numbers, savings, other assets, debt. Then insert an assumption on the financial gift into the retirement plan. Is this one kid? Is it multiple? And you'll be able to see if the plan still works. It might be that you can safely give 20 grand to one kid, but any more than that would put your own retirement at risk. 23% of people received help, but that means a lot of people didn't. And a good number of those parents didn't help, not because they didn't want to, but because they looked at the math and realized that they would be trading off their own financial security in a time when they won't be earning an income. So the oxygen mask needs to be on the parent first.
0: Okay, that's a bit of a dark metaphor. The next question, though, is should you help your kids financially? Well, I mean, how do we approach that question?
1: It's not a moral question. There's no right or wrong answer. It's for you to assess your parenting values and your specific kids. So values. Some parents believe strongly in raising independent humans. Others believe their job is to care for kids forever. I was raised by the former. This was, money was for education. We were supported. Once that was done, money was done. Values are also informed by culture. And some families are like, sure, I'll help you buy a house, but just remember I'm moving in with you when I'm old, like for real. And certainly there's been a cultural shift to support our kids longer. And it's not just about money. Helicopter parenting. As a Gen X parent myself, I see how lax I am in some areas because it's easier to clean up the mess than have a discussion about it, right? Another variable to consider is your specific kids. Past behavior is a pretty good indicator of the future. Is your kid one who can make good use of this financial gift? Are they a saver or a spender? Would providing the down payment help them, or would it enable bad behavior? Could they make the ongoing mortgage payment? If you can afford it, it's easier to make the case to fund a kid who has a strong work ethic and no consumer debt than one who doesn't.
0: The other thing you mentioned here in this connection is for parents to think through, you know, the question of how you step in. What do you mean there?
1: It's certainly not just cutting a check. You could consider other ways. So, for example, you could provide your time to take care of the grandkids to lower daycare costs so they could save faster. You could offer your talent by filing in taxes, drafting budgets for them. You could let them live in your home rent-free, provided they put the rent equivalent into a first home savings account. And you could offer your treasure, of course, time, talent, and treasure, cut a check. You could structure that as a gift, could be a no-interest loan. You could also consider co-signing the mortgage or being a guarantor. The pro is the kid qualifies for more and likely at a lower interest rate. The con is that you're on the hook, and that could be that's a real risk to you.
0: Yeah, and then especially in families where there's a few siblings all looking for the same kind of agreement with the bank of dad, as it were. How do you do that? How do you create some sort of fair agreement?
1: thoughtfully, because there are tax questions, there are logistical questions, but I think the foundation of the agreement is that everyone's expectations are clearly communicated and written down. Like, definitely write it down. Some parents have no strings. Other parents do have strings. Like, this is money for a house within 50 kilometers and I want grandchildren. Like, okay, all right. Or they want to ensure their single kids have a prenup signed before a partner moves in. An agreement can be particularly helpful, to your point about multiple kids. I'm one of six, and there were a lot of discussions about fairness in my house growing up.
0: Okay, so I mean, all of this is ticklish, and it's one thing for you and I to have the conversation in the abstract, but how do parents actually, and their kids, get this conversation started?
1: Some families are skilled at this and some are not. So some thoughts. What's a good moment? When is stress going to be lowest? Do you plant a seed by email before the conversation to warm it up? Who should be in the room? Should your spouse be there or not? How do you acknowledge that it's a hard conversation? And I'd actually use that phrase, like, this might be a hard conversation for us to have. Parents helping kids financially can make a huge difference for the kids, and it can be a real self-expression for parents and even grandparents, but it isn't their obligation to do so.
0: Okay, lots to think about here. The old truth train rolling into the station here for the real talk. Okay. Bruce, good to talk to you as usual. Have a nice afternoon.
1: Take care. Bye-bye.
0: That's Bruce Sellery, CEO of the nonprofit credit counseling agency Credit Canada, 25 minutes after 5 now. This is Afternoon Drive. When we used to check concert listings, the biggest concern there was often whether we'd be available to go when our favorite artists came through town. But now the bigger concern is whether they're even coming to our continent. CBC's Jason Osler explains why more of the biggest musical acts are ditching tours for concert residencies.
2: The Backstreet Boys are coming, and it has superfans like Maria Gladue fired up.
3: I seen the post that they made that they were coming to Canada. And as soon as I saw that, I was like, told my husband, I'm like, honey, I need to go to the Backstreet Boys. They're coming to Canada.
2: Gladue lives just outside Edmonton and has been dreaming of seeing the best-selling boy band since she was a kid. Circumstances and bad luck got in the way each time they came to town. But this time, she saw the initial shows were in Toronto and had high hopes for more.
3: I was like, oh, maybe they're going to surprise us with some shows across Canada. And yeah, they just added more shows to Toronto instead. So I was like, oh my gosh.
2: In fact, they've added 8 more shows now for a total of 12. All will take place in Toronto in February and March. It's known as a concert residency, something that used to be almost exclusive to Las Vegas until now. Here's more from the BBC.
4: Some of the biggest artists in the world, from Bad Bunny to Shakira, Ariana Grande, Harry Styles, have been stepping away from huge global tours and choosing just to perform in one venue instead.
2: Harry Styles is in the midst of a 30-concert residency in New York City. The singer explained why he likes residencies during an interview with Apple Music.
5: You can build something that doesn't have to travel every night. Yeah. I think the show itself is better.
2: He says he can be better rested and more focused than he would be if he were moving from city to city every day. Backstreet Boys fan Maria Gladue gets it, but says it shuts out a lot of people.
3: It makes sense why they're doing it, but in terms of the fans, there's just so many people that are absolutely not going to be able to go. It's going to be very difficult for people to have to travel across the country.
2: Concerts are already expensive, but add in the travel, and Gladue says seeing the Backstreet Boys in Toronto is going to be tough.
3: When I actually put the financials together, I was like, oh wow, this is not as easy as I had originally thought. It's going to be about $2,000 plus each.
2: Eric Alper, a longtime music publicist and industry expert, feels for fans.
6: It's a little bit unfortunate, but they have to realize that this is the way that touring and the music industry is going.
2: Alper says touring costs a lot more now.
6: The insurance is higher. Airline and bus gas are higher than they ever were before.
2: He says that while some fans are left out, he agrees with Harry Styles that it also allows for higher quality productions.
6: The money that they're saving, they can put into better sound quality and better 4D technology. And that kind of production really only makes sense if the show stays put long enough to justify the investment in the first place.
2: And Alper says residencies are becoming more popular with smaller acts too.
6: It can work for anyone, actually. It's not a giant venue, but it is a mini residency at a club or a theater that allows these indie artists to build a momentum in one market.
2: Like it or not, you can expect more residencies in the coming years.
6: More and more artists are going to see the plus side of it all until their fans don't buy tickets.
2: That won't be an issue for the Backstreet Boys during their upcoming Canadian residency. That's because adoring fans like Maria Gladu are on a mission to see them.
7: My decision's basically already been made that we're going to have to get these tickets.
2: Which may be the cheapest part of the whole experience, as Backstreet Boys fans, like fans of many artists these days, have to travel to a tour rather than a tour coming to them. For CBC Radio, I'm Jason Osler.
0: All right. Thanks very much, Jason. It is 529. You're listening to Afternoon Drive, and Mike Hargraves has a look at what's happening in weather. Mike?
8: Thanks, Stu. Right now we have a temperature around 13 to 17 degrees, and overnight tonight it'll drop down to 7 or 8 degrees. Cloudy overnight as well. For tomorrow, a 40% chance of showers. In London, we'll see 10, 15 millimeters of rain, and a high temperature for tomorrow around 16 to 18 degrees.
0: Okay, thanks very much. Three members of the Canadian Armed Forces and four other civilians have been arrested and charged in a kidnapping probe. We'll look at that in the next half hour of this show. You're listening to Afternoon Drive. It's 5:30.
9: This is CBC News. For Southwestern Ontario, your 5:30 regional news. Good afternoon. I'm Alessio Donini. We begin with a new update this afternoon on what police previously called a horrific crash on Highway 401 south of London. OPP officials now saying they're still working to identify how many people were killed when a transport truck crashed into a passenger vehicle that was waiting in traffic. That crash happened in Highway 401's eastbound lanes near Mill Road yesterday evening, just after 4 o'clock, with two transport trucks and a passenger vehicle all involved. After one of the trucks hit that passenger vehicle, both burst into flames, according to police. OPP Constable Jeffrey Hare says it's unusual for police to not know how many people died in a crash, even 24 hours later.
10: Due to the impact and how fast it became engulfed, nobody could get toward the car. It was too intense, too hot. And as a result, there's, you know, a catastrophic result that we unfortunately aren't able to determine, you know, how many individuals were in the vehicle.
9: Police say the driver of one transport truck was uninjured and the driver of another went to hospital with injuries. The highway was closed for 11 hours, but reopened this morning. And several mayoral candidates in London are calling on City Hall to do more to improve conditions downtown. That's following a debate yesterday at CBC London between Mayor Josh Morgan, Councillor Susan Stevenson, and candidate Kirsten Crowes. Our downtown newsroom hosted three more candidates this morning: Bronagh Joyce Morgan, Tariq Khan, and Mustafa Zaboon. Voter turnout in London hit a record low in 2022, coming in at just 25%. Zaboon says the young people he's spoken to aren't interested in maintaining the status quo.
11: See what works? X what doesn't work, because throwing money into something that's not working is clearly not going to give you a better result. You're just going to keep pushing the block further and further, but it's not getting anywhere. See what works. Work with these organizations that deal with homeless directly, bring them all together and be like, hey, we need one concrete plan to tackle homelessness. What is working? What isn't working? We need social services to take care of them.
9: You can watch a video of the full panel debate on our website, cbc.ca/London. And in the Windsor area, the union representing over 300 paramedics has officially ratified a new collective agreement with the County of Essex, meaning the prospect of a strike is now completely off the table. The three-year agreement gives paramedics raises totaling nearly 20% over the course of the contract, and there are also enhancements to mental health benefits. Justin Lammers is the chief of Essex Windsor EMS and says being a paramedic is a demanding job.
12: We work in a system where it's very difficult to say, no, we're not coming. We're 911. We're paramedics. Somebody's in trouble, we come. So we have to build a framework and safeguards to ensure that the paramedics that are doing the work are able to come back the next day and are not burnt out and are able to provide the outstanding care that they do every single day.
9: Union members voted 96% in favor of that contract. And high school students across Ontario are still coming to grips with new provincial rules tying their attendance to their grades. Attendance and classroom participation now account for 15% of final marks for grades 9 and 10 and 10% of the final marks for grades 11 and 12. Students who have more than two unexcused absences risk losing the full attendance and participation part of their grade on top of that. Amy LaFosso is a superintendent with the Windsor-Essex Catholic District School Board.
13: Parents need to report student absence at all times. But there is an additional step that if there's a request to have that absence excused, so it doesn't negatively impact student achievement. All a parent has to do is take the extra step and either write a note to the office requesting that that absence be excused because of, for example, a medical condition, and or use our digital platform.
9: The new rules went into effect at the beginning of this school year. And marathon weekend in Detroit is coming up, and in Windsor on Sunday, you might see runners making their way across the Ambassador Bridge and back towards Detroit through the tunnel, all part of that Detroit Marathon. The unique race takes runners across two international borders, and it's already sold out. Aaron Veldhoven is the race director.
14: It was the fastest sellout in our history. We never sold out the race before 2024. And every year we've had more and more demand for what is truly a unique race. We'll have close to 30,000 runners this year. It's our largest field in our history.
9: Veldhoven says about 3,000 of the race's runners are Canadian. 1,000 of those, roughly, from Windsor. That means that there are more Windsorites running the marathon than people from Detroit. Stu?
0: Okay, that's interesting news. Thanks very much for that, Alessio. Mike Hargraves is standing by with a little look at what's happening in weather. Quite a change from yesterday's, I guess, to today, Mike.
8: Yes, we've dropped that high temperature down more than 10 degrees since yesterday, so it's certainly cooled off right now. We have a temperature between 13 and 17 degrees, a mix of sun and cloud. Overnight tonight, we have cloudy skies and a low temperature around 7 or 8 degrees. For tomorrow, a 40% chance of showers across most of the area. 10 to 15 millimeters we expect in London. And a high temperature for tomorrow between 16 and 18 degrees.
0: 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Chris Edwards is here now with today's business news. Good afternoon, Chris.
15: Good afternoon, Stu.
0: I'm going to start off with some pretty big news out of the U.S. We have their final inflation numbers arriving just before they head to the midterms. What are those numbers?
15: The inflation rate in the U.S. was 3.7% in September. That's up from 3.4% in August. And it was worse than expected by economists. The big driver, of course, was higher gas prices. They jumped 9% between August and September. The price of toys, used cars, and shoes also went up. Although, interestingly, the price of groceries actually went down in the U.S. month over month. But as you say, this is the final big piece of U.S. economic data that we're going to get before the midterms. We spoke to BMO's chief U.S. economist Scott Anderson about the numbers. He said consumer spending in the U.S. is still pretty solid, which means another rate hike may be on the horizon.
16: The real surprise was the higher than expected core measure when you excluded food and energy, which we knew was going to be high because of the spike in gasoline and oil prices. It really caught Wall Street by surprise. We got a higher than expected core CPI in print up 0.3%, and the year over year rate moved up 0.2 to 2.6 from 2.4. So not a complete disaster, but certainly a little bit too hot for the Fed's liking.
15: We'll be getting Canada's September inflation rate numbers on Monday. Our CPI index for August was 3%. Though I should note, Canada's inflation rate can't be directly compared to the U.S.'s because the Americans have a slightly different basket of goods that they use to generate theirs, which gives more weight to housing.
0: Okay. Moving to the Canadian news, though, there's a new report, Chris, on household debt that has some warnings about how some Canadians are doing. What does that report say?
15: Well, the report is pretty nuanced. On the one hand, it said, and this is from the C.D. Howe Institute, it has good news. It says Canada is not suffering a systemic debt crisis. In fact, our debt service ratio has actually gotten better since 2023 and is now below what it was before the pandemic. And at the national level, the average Canadian household can still finance its debt just fine. But on the other hand, the financial health of certain groups within Canada is getting increasingly worse, and that's just being masked by the average. Actually, two-thirds of Canadian households are not saving any money at all at the end of the month. That is worse than it was before the pandemic. I spoke to one of the authors of the report, Peter McKenzie, about that.
17: When you dig into these numbers, the average being okay actually hides a serious divide. And that divide is sort of showing up between younger and older Canadians, as well as lower income and higher income households. So some households are accumulating savings and wealth at sort of record paces, while others are actually exhausting their financial cushions. And what we argue in the report is that we're seeing a K-shaped economy where different groups are moving in different directions. For instance, higher income groups are doing better than ever and lower income groups are doing worse than ever.
15: In terms of solutions, one interesting thing that McKenzie talked about was how Canada would benefit if young people had a more diverse array of options for major cities they could move to, besides only being able to find really lucrative jobs in Toronto, Vancouver, and Montreal. Of course, there are lucrative jobs in Canada outside of those cities, but they're really clustered there. But moving there forces a lot of young people to take on higher debt burdens. Canada would also benefit, once again, from increased productivity.
0: Okay. And then kind of this third topic you're turning us towards here, Chris, is kind of on the same note, really. It's for people concerned about their finances. And there's this new survey that says Canadians are increasingly turning to side hustles to make ends meet. What does this survey say?
15: It says nearly a quarter of Canadian adults claim to have some kind of side hustle, ranging from running a full-on e-commerce store to selling clothing or driving an Uber. This is from a recent survey by Owner, which is an arm of RBC. About 40% of these people say they're doing it to supplement their income, and a third say they're doing it to keep up with the rising cost of living. Having a side hustle when you already have a 9-to-5 job certainly is easier said than done. The average person said they spent 13 hours a week on it. But then again, you could say that entrepreneurship is in our DNA as Canadians. Canada's largest tech company, Shopify, is built around designing e-commerce stores for entrepreneurs.
0: Okay, true enough. Thanks very much for this. Have a great afternoon.
15: You too, Stu.
0: That's Chris Edwards from the CBC Business Desk. 20 minutes now before 6 o'clock. This is Afternoon Drive. Well, three members of the Canadian Armed Forces and four other civilians have been arrested and charged in a kidnapping probe. That's according to Toronto Police. In a news conference today, Chief Superintendent Joe Matthews said the investigation started while looking into a kidnapping on July 25th. On top of those charges, the investigation also involved the seizure of a large quantity of ammunition that they say was stolen from the military, as well as drugs. And CBC's Mark Carcassel brings us all the details.
18: This investigation started in late July. Police allege that a man in the Finch and Bayview area of Toronto was kidnapped in broad daylight while approaching his car by a group of men. They say that the suspect was assaulted by those men, suffered minor injuries, and that while he was in their custody, they tried to access his cryptocurrency assets and business-related security systems. Eventually, they say the victim was released, threatened by the suspects that he would be harmed if he decided to call police. He called police anyway, launching this investigation. There were 7 arrests in total, 82 charges laid. They seized multiple guns, 2,700 rounds of ammunition, most of it allegedly stolen from the Canadian Armed Forces. There's even 25-millimeter chain gun ammunition in there. They also claim large quantities of drugs, including methamphetamines and cocaine, were seized. You're also seeing knives, hatchets, a baton somewhere in there, crossbow, arrows, handcuffs, GPS trackers, a money counter. The list goes on and on. In the end, these being members of the Canadian Armed Forces, three reservists, Toronto's Police Chief Myron Demkew knows there is concern from the public and potential trust issues in those who are supposed to protect us. Both, we've seen investigations on the Toronto police side and previous investigations of members of the military as well. He tried to relieve some of those concerns at the start of today's press conference.
19: Whether you are a member of the military or a member of police service, or a public official, no one is above the law. Our officers will always follow the evidence wherever it leads, and they will act on it.
18: The three Canadian Armed Forces members have been removed from their military duties, blocked from using their base or army equipment, but remain military members until an administrative review is done. There are also four non-military suspects in this case who've been arrested by police, all of them accused of conspiring to kidnap the victim in this case. They've all made court appearances already. Police say at this point they do not have any evidence that there's any connection on a wider scale to any organized crime groups.
0: That's the CBC's Mark Carcassel. Joe Matthews, the chief superintendent with Toronto Police Services, says so far it's not even clear how the seven accused all knew each other. He says investigators are still combing through cell phones found in the middle of that big probe. It is 5:43. This is Afternoon Drive. The rock group from Charlottetown, known as Gizmo, have just released a full-length album. The band says that the inspiration for what they do has come from, I'm going to quote here, late-night TV, playing tourist, and abandoned establishments. So I'm not sure what to make of all that, but this is a track from Gizmo, a track called Kaleidoscope.

0: Yep, that is a band from Charlottetown, PEI, sounding very much like the East Coast music scene from around 30 years ago. Could be a young Sloan there. Kaleidoscope and Gizmo. Their LP is called All Your Worships, and it's out now. It is 5:47. You're listening to Afternoon Drive. And with the weather kind of cooling down and the leaves changing color, you might be looking for a good book to get cozy with. Well, every fall, CBC Books team puts together a list of books that should be on your radar. And with new releases by both established and up-and-coming Canadian authors, it's gearing up to be a great season for reading. Whether you love fiction or nonfiction, graphic novels, poetry, there is something for everyone on the fall reading list. Ashley July is a producer at CBC Books. He has helped to curate this list, and he's here to tell us what to look out for. Good afternoon, July. Ashley?
1: Good afternoon, Stu. How's it going?
0: It's going pretty well, thanks. I wonder if you can kind of set this up for us and tell us a bit about the CBC Books fall reading list.
1: Yeah, so there's so many books that come out every year and every season. And so the Books Brain Trust kind of comes together and we pick some of the books that we think are, you know, the bigger ones coming out in that season. And yeah, between all of the producers at Books, we kind of have the literary scene covered. We all have different beats, and so we kind of just come together and pick some of the books that are more popular, some of the ones that are by authors that are established, and then some new authors. It's just like a good mix of books and genres for everyone.
0: Okay, so it's now officially fall. I mean, everything around us says fall. There's pumpkin spice everywhere you look, and you know, leaves are coming down. Is there something that a book needs to have to be a suitable fall title? I mean, what are we looking for when we're trying to find the perfect book for fall?
1: I think fall is a good season for reflection, kind of looking back at your year so far. And so I think a good fall book can be anything you like. But for me, I like a book that gives me a chance to think about things, to reflect, and sort of just reposition myself for the end of the year.
0: All right. That sounds like a reasonable way to handle that. Let's start off with the fiction then. What's one title to look out for this fall?
1: So one of the ones that we are really excited about is My Person by Taya Mutanji. And she's a Toronto author. Her last book, Shut Up, You're Pretty, was on Canada Reads. And so this is her first novel, and it's kind of highly anticipated. Hmm. And it's about two best friends who have been friends for their whole lives. They live together in Toronto. And then one of them kind of starts looking back at their friendship and realizing that there were all these little moments and little betrayals that at the time were just little things, but they sort of accumulate to make this make her realize that maybe this friendship isn't so healthy and so good, and she kind of proposes that they end the friendship. So it's like a breakup story, but between lifelong friends as opposed to romantic partners.
0: Hmm. Okay. And does it stand out for you? Does it seem like something that might have happened in your own life? I mean, what made that so poignant for you?
1: Yeah, honestly, I've had a few friendship breakups myself over the years, and I think sometimes they can be even harder than the romantic ones, you know, just because you guys, sometimes lives are so intertwined, especially the characters in this book. They live together, and there's so many layers to it that I think it can be hard to sort of take your life and separate your life from this other person's life that you've kind of become accustomed to being around and talking to all the time and seeing. And yeah, it can be it

0: be really hard. And so that's kind of what drew me to it.
1: Yeah. Well, I mean, it's probably fair to say there are some rules we follow when we're breaking up with someone with whom we're in a romantic relationship, but there aren't as many clear rules when it's a lifelong friend or someone that you've been, as you say, kind of intertwined with for so long. You don't go out for coffee and talk about it with your other pals about how you're breaking up with this one friend. I mean, this is not the same sort of thing at all.
0: Yeah, exactly. It's very different.
1: So turning to nonfiction then, which release did you want to highlight in the world of stories that are true?
0: So in True Stories, I wanted to talk about We Are Still Here by Phyllis Webstad. And for those who don't know, Phyllis is the inspiration behind the Orange Shirt Day and Orange Shirt Story, where she was taken to residential school and her favorite orange shirt got taken away on the first day. And so that sort of came to symbolize the Every Child Matters movement. And so this is her memoir, kind of looking back at her life and just kind of looking at the things that sort of fleshing out her story and telling more of her story instead of just that one moment that has become sort of like a national kind of flashpoint for this movement. But so she talks about growing up with her grandmother and a lot of her family stuff, and then just like going through her life up to this point. And she also talks about the fact that for her and her grandchildren and her children, that sort of she's hopeful because it seems that things have changed a little bit and she has sort of in her own life been able to break a lot of cycles. So it's just a book about her personal story and how it intertwines with the idea of truth and reconciliation sort of on a bigger scale.
1: Hmm. Okay. That does sound interesting. You've got someone working the graphic novels beat too in your team there. Can you tell us what we should be looking out for among the titles in graphic novels?
0: Yeah, so graphic novels is actually my beat.
1: Okay.
0: I'm a big comic books guy. Yeah, so all this right. One is one that I really enjoyed a lot. It's called Opioids and Organs by Arizona O'Neill. And this is also it's a graphic memoir, so it's kind of documenting the point in her life when she's from Montreal. Her dad died from a fentanyl overdose. And so she was asked to donate his organs. So she decides to donate his organs. And then it kind of sends her down this kind of spiral of what is behind more of this industry, this organ donation industry, and the fact that a lot of people suffering from addiction end up, when they die, so the industry kind of benefits from that. And so it's this sort of kind of it's a little bit dark, but it's not, the drawings are very kind of light and whimsical. Some of the themes are a little bit dark, but they're it's all told in a way that's very maybe funny is kind of tongue in cheek. There's kind of fantasy elements to it, but it does look at this sort of real issue of a lot of people struggling with addiction, and also just sometimes it can seem, I wouldn't go as far as say predatory, but just the way that they're kind of waiting in the wings and for people to pass away so that their organs can be donated. And it talks about the fact that the people that are usually the people that are getting their organs are people that are sort of in a different class than the people that are actually dying and having their organs donated.
1: It sounds like it was kind of eye-opening for you in particular.
0: Yeah, it was, because it talked about a lot of the history of like the experimentation and sort of all of these grotesque experiments that led to the breakthroughs in this industry. And there was a lot of people, a lot of animals along the way that sort of were tortured and suffered for these breakthroughs to exist and for organ donation to actually be a viable thing.
1: Yeah. All right. A good smattering of and topics and ideas here. Where do we go for more information about all of these books, Ashley?
0: So you can go to cbcbooks.ca. We have everything there, the fall reading list, and you can check out all of the blurbs for the books, and you can find out all the information you need there.
1: Okay. Ashley, good to talk to you about this. Thanks for this list.
0: All right. Thanks for having me.
1: That's Ashley July, producer at CBC Books. He was in our Toronto studio. You can visit cbcbooks.ca for more on some great titles to look for coming up this fall. It's 5:56. This is Afternoon Drive.

0: right, 557, 93.5 FM in London, 97.5 FM in Windsor. And before we send you off to national news, let's bring in Alessio Donini for one last look at some local news. Alessio?
1: Stu, provincial police are telling us they are still working to identify exactly how many people were killed when a transport truck crashed into a passenger vehicle south of London yesterday around 4 p.m. This was in the eastbound lanes of Highway 401 near Mill Road. Police say this passenger vehicle was waiting in traffic near the city due to a previous crash, and somewhere along the way, another crash occurred where a transport truck slammed into the back of this passenger vehicle and both burst into flames. Now, police are not giving us a whole lot of information. They say the nature of that crash led to it being pretty much impossible to at least immediately identify how many people were there and who they are in that vehicle that was destroyed. Also, Stu, a third military reservist has now been arrested in Ontario, accused of stealing ammunition from the army and orchestrating a violent kidnapping. We have been covering that story throughout the show, and we're going to have the full picture on that next on Your World Tonight.
0: Okay, Alessio, thanks very much. And Mike Hargraves has one last look at the weather. Mike?
2: Thanks, Stu. Overnight tonight, cloudy and a low temperature of 7 or 8 degrees. For tomorrow, a 40% chance of showers, 10 to 15 millimeters expected in London, and a high temperature around 16 to 18 degrees.
0: Okay, sounds good. Tomorrow on this program, we launch something short but pretty exciting. It's our Super Tramp ticket giveaway for an event coming up this weekend. If you like to sing and you particularly like to belt out Breakfast in America or give a little bit, you're going to want to listen tomorrow. We're going to have a nice contest that will set you up some tickets for the weekend. And that's tomorrow. And this is it for today. Have a great evening. I'll talk to you tomorrow. Bye-bye.
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4: 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Your World Tonight is coming up next. Then, in half an hour, it's As It Happens.
7: Hi, I'm Dave Seglins. A former Ukrainian soldier is on trial for war crimes in Germany for allegedly blowing up the Nord Stream gas pipelines. A reporter tells us the case could do real damage to the relationship between the two allies.
8: Somebody will need to be held to account as to how it is that these members were able to abscond with elements that can pose a serious risk to public safety.
9: They pledged to defend Canada. Now they're accused of breaking its laws. A third member of the Canadian Armed Forces is under arrest in relation to a violent abduction. Police say the incident isn't just a breach of public trust, but part of an evolving trend. This is Your World Tonight. I'm Salima Shivji, also on the program.
10: They switched off that. It's their decision. Now it's a big mistake.
9: For Ukraine, a stable satellite internet connection is a matter of life and death. Ukraine says restrictions imposed on their access to Elon Musk's Starlink terminals led to the failure of several combat missions. It happened without notice, and some Ukrainian officials say the move is political. A third military reservist has now been arrested in Ontario, accused of stealing ammunition from

0: Jack Miley. Demkew says police also seized guns, drugs, and ammunition in their investigation.
1: Almost all of this ammunition was allegedly stolen from the Canadian Armed Forces.
0: The fact that three of the accused are members of the military, troubling for Demkew.
1: When you're dealing with people who have a degree of training, as we do with members of the Canadian Armed Forces, who are prepared to engage in what's alleged here, taking somebody off the street by force, that's incredibly concerning.
0: And he isn't the only one concerned by the involvement of reservists.
2: The Canadian public has higher expectations of people in uniform than they do of your average Canadian.
0: Christian Leuprecht is a professor at Queen's University's Royal Military College. He says the military will need to determine how the accused stole ammunition, too.
2: Clearly, somebody will need to be held to account as to how it is that these members were able to abscond with elements that can pose a serious risk to public safety.
0: For its part, the Defense Department says military police are investigating the theft and working to make sure it doesn't happen again. Investigators with Toronto Police say the victim was abducted in public, assaulted, handcuffed, and confined in a car at gunpoint. They say the victim's cryptocurrency was the target, part of a growing trend.
3: Criminals are learning more that this can be a potentially very high return on investment for the time and resources they put into it.
0: Jameson Lopp is a cryptocurrency expert. He says crypto can be a quick and easy target because it's easy to transfer. And Lopp says there's another reason that crypto is increasingly popular among thieves.
3: Most people who are crypto asset owners have very, very little security relative to other high-value targets, like banks or armored cars or whatnot.
0: Police say their investigation is ongoing, but so far they say they haven't connected those accused in the kidnapping scheme to any organized crime groups. Aaron Collins, CBC News, Toronto.
4: Ukrainian officials are raising the alarm about the country's ability to defend itself against Russian aggression. Russian ballistic missiles are pounding Ukraine's biggest cities, hitting residential areas and energy facilities. But Kyiv says it has stopped getting the usual intelligence warnings from the U.S. and that Starlink has been restricting its connectivity, limiting defense capabilities. Briar Stewart explains.
5: Rescue crews respond to a blackened high-rise building damaged in a Russian missile attack. At least two people were killed. During the initial barrage on the capital, explosions rang out before the air alert sounded, because Ukraine said for the second night in a row, it didn't receive a warning from its partners that Russia was launching missiles. There was little time left to react, said Sofia Potapova, a resident in the building. Questions have been swirling about whether the U.S. is cutting off intelligence. It's fueled in part by the fact that American officials have been reportedly threatening for days to do just that if Ukraine didn't stop striking Russian refineries. And the absent missile warnings aren't the only issue. Ukraine also said that the satellite internet service it uses, which is called Starshield, was restricted. It's essentially a military-grade version of Starlink. It was made by SpaceX, which is owned by Elon Musk. An advisor to Ukraine's president, Volodymyr Zelensky, said it was clear that the restrictions were not coincidental and were related to the current political situation. Zelensky went even further in an interview with British host Piers Morgan.
6: So we understand what's going on, so they switched off that. It's their decision.
7: What is your message to Elon Musk?
6: No, it's a big mistake. This decision will bring lot of human losses.
5: Musk said that the Starshield systems are controlled by the U.S. government, so any decision to slow them down would ultimately be made by Washington. The U.S. insists it hasn't cut off sharing information with Ukraine, and today the EU Commission said that there was no indication that intelligence sharing had been halted.
8: I would like just not to be in a rush and a hurry with conclusions.
5: Volodymyr Havrilov served as Ukraine's Deputy Minister of Defense in 2022 and 2023. He says the political tension with the U.S. is amplifying fears about intelligence and access to equipment being cut off.
8: Any kind of problem which is on a technical level can be

0: magnified to some huge political conspiracy. So we should be very careful now, Jessica.
1: But in recent weeks, Washington has been blunt and has been putting more pressure on Ukraine. U.S. President Donald Trump not only signed a diesel deal with Russia, but he's also said that he believes it's time for Ukraine to get a new leader. Briar Stewart, CBC News, London.
2: Coming up, it's well on its way to becoming the world's fourth largest economy, and Canada wants buy-in. Hundreds of business leaders are in India this week with big ambitions for bilateral trade. Plus, ahead of the U.S. midterm elections, there's one word on the minds of many Americans: affordability. We take you to West Virginia, where the present state of the pocketbook could dictate the future makeup of Congress. And later, we'll have this story.
3: I'm Evan Dyer at Suffield Research Center in Alberta, where the Canadian government has invited innovators to show their solutions for a major problem facing all militaries: how to kill enemy drones before they kill you, and do it in a way that's sustainable.
4: We need to break the current economic cycle that we're seeing playing out in Ukraine right now, where, you know, we're shooting million-dollar rockets at $5,000 drones.
3: I'll have the story of the counter-drone sandbox later on Your World Tonight.
2: Politicians of all stripes in Alberta are making their final arguments ahead of next Monday's referendum. And whatever their politics, they all agree on one thing: turnout matters. Already, nearly 200,000 voters have marked their ballots via advanced voting. Stephanie Cram has more.
5: With Alberta's referendum days away, leaders from both sides are rallying their base to get out and vote.
6: This is a critical vote, probably the most important vote that any of us will have a chance to participate in our lifetimes.
5: Thomas Lukaszek, founder of the Federalist group Forever Canadian, urging Albertans to show up. His group is doing everything they can to get as many Albertans to the polls, including calling electors and driving people to polling stations. And this week, he's organizing two rallies in Calgary and Edmonton.
6: This will be a rally that is historic in nature. And you want to be able to tell your grandkids that, you know, I was at that rally. I was there when that vote actually happened.
5: He says the mayors of both cities, NHL hockey players, and even Prime Minister Mark Carney will be on hand for both rallies.
7: I don't know about Danielle Smith. I don't know what she is doing, but all the other major political leaders are taking an active role in the last week.
5: Dwayne Bratt, political science professor from Mount Royal University. Federal Conservative leader Pierre Poilievre will be in Alberta this week, speaking at a conference in Calgary, where the premier will also speak. Bratt says despite these efforts from politicians, most Albertans already have their minds made up.
7: There's still going to be maybe a million people that are going to vote on Monday. But as far as influencing people, I think those are pretty much decided.
5: Elections Alberta says they have received over 400,000 special mail-in ballots, and on the first day of advance voting, close to 175,000 Albertans cast their ballots, including Alberta NDP leader Nahed Nenshi, who voted in Calgary.
8: We're just encouraging everyone to vote, and of course, vote option one, vote yes to Canada, and vote no to the other nine questions.
5: His concern now, making sure folks don't rest on their laurels.
8: The thing I hear most commonly is, Nahid, why are you so worked up about this? The separatists can never win. To which my short answer is, well, you gotta vote.
5: It is unclear where Alberta Premier Danielle Smith will be on the night of the referendum, and this weekend, one last push to motivate voters with competing rallies at the Alberta legislature. Separatist group Let Alberta Decide is holding a rally on Saturday, and on Sunday, a Federalist event organized by the Alberta Federation of Labour. Stephanie Cram, CBC News, Edmonton.
2: A sizable Canadian trade delegation is in India this week in an effort to deepen economic ties between the two countries. Ottawa wants a trade deal signed with India by the end of the year, with a goal of doubling trade by 2030. Susan Ormiston reports from Mumbai.
9: India, as you can see here, is growing quite fast. It's a market that we can't ignore.
10: About 100 meters from the historical Gateway of India at Mumbai's port, Canada's International Trade Minister, Maninder Sidhu, hosts the largest trade mission here in nearly 30 years.
11: Ladies and gentlemen, our Minister of Trade,
10: Businesses looking for a gateway into India's huge market, 1.4 billion people.
9: We're going to be signing about 30 commercial partnerships that are amounting to about $300 million in space technology, in aerospace, in agri-food, in clean tech, in energy.
10: Joining that trade mission, Montreal's Port Authority, looking to expand with Indian ports, says Senior Vice President Marie-Claude Galanou.
11: This was one of the reasons why we absolutely needed to be here. Import and exports between our two countries are super important, and we do believe that it's key for the Canadian economy.
10: Zia Modi, a longtime international trade lawyer in Mumbai, says it reflects an improved political and business environment.
12: There's a brotherhood or sisterhood or whatever you like to call it again between the two nations. I think the political friction is over. Canadians have invested for so long in India, especially the pension funds, that they've become what I call Indianized.
10: The mission comes as Canada and India work to finalize a major trade deal, the goal to double trade between the countries to $70 billion in just 4 years. Canada wants some lower tariffs on its exports.
9: And what can we offer? Energy, potash, critical minerals, advanced manufactured goods. India's middle class is growing incredibly fast, and they're looking for good quality products. And that's where I want to see the tariffs come down.
10: Strategic analyst Harsh V. Pant in Delhi says Canada and India have worked to relax tensions and grow trade, in part because they have to.
13: It is not a question of choice. Both sides are facing economic headwinds which require them to engage with countries in the same position. And I think that is why India-Canada relations today are becoming more promising than they have ever been.
10: Prime Minister Carney and India's Prime Minister Modi spoke by phone this week on trade and security. Narendra Modi is expected in Canada in mid-December to potentially sign that trade pact. Susan Ormston, CBC News, Mumbai.
5: Consumer prices, fuel, and mortgage rates are all climbing in the U.S., and that's got Americans feeling the pinch just weeks before the November midterm elections. That puts Republican incumbents in a bind. And as we hear from Katie Nicholson, some are doing everything they can to shift the blame.
14: Krista Levy sticks price tags onto secondhand hiking boots at a Martinsburg, West Virginia thrift store. It's been busy as parents try to make their dollars stretch further.
15: This is the best place to come even get anything. A lot of places around town, like there's the boutiques and whatnot, and you can't afford it, especially with like kids.
14: Levy feels their pain.
15: I've had to really survive off of food pantries recently. You know, electric's gone up. The rates have gone up with that. Literally, I pay my rent and I have nothing left.
14: Levy's hardly alone. The latest consumer price index, which tracks the cost of basic household items and services, is up. A steep spike across the board, up 3.7% in September compared with a year ago. Costs also made their biggest jump in 5 months between August and September, much of it driven by soaring energy prices. Everything from filling up at the pumps to airline tickets, much more expensive.
16: My boyfriend and I have started making sourdough because bread was getting so expensive, but flour is a lot cheaper.
14: Juliana Kaiser, among the many in this Republican district trying to work around it.
16: I have definitely limited my shopping trips. I've definitely limited the amount of traveling that we do, and I try to condense my trips into all one big loop out so I'm not back and forth in the gas as much.
14: Will that weigh on her mind when she votes?
16: Yes, absolutely.
14: The latest inflation numbers, bad news for embattled Republicans.
17: It looms large because it is a reminder every day when you're at the pump, it costs a hell of a lot more than it used to.
14: Tim Malloy is a Quinnipiac University polling analyst. He says with the midterms just weeks away, Trump and his party have little room to maneuver.
17: It's really, really late in the day, and the president's down to 32% in our poll, which is terrible. Other reliable polls have him at 30. That's almost unrecoverable.
14: Republican candidates having a hard time spinning skyrocketing prices on the campaign trail, like Maryland Representative Andy Harris.
18: The facts are that diesel prices have gone up. There's no question about it. Why has it gone up? Because the Democrats' environmental regulations have not...
14: If he's worried about how rising prices may impact his party, the U.S. president, stumping for Republicans in Arizona today, also blamed Democrats for the affordability problem, something in the past he's also called a hoax. Katie Nicholson, CBC News, Washington.
19: I've looked at clouds from both sides now.
2: Canadian singer-songwriter Joni Mitchell will soon have passports from both sides of the border. Mitchell officially became a U.S. citizen on Tuesday. She announced the news on her social media, sharing a brief moment from her naturalization ceremony.
20: I'm Joni Mitchell, Canada.
2: The 82-year-old musician has been living in the States since the 1960s. Mitchell didn't give any details as to why she decided to pursue U.S. citizenship now, but she's previously expressed frustration at not being able to vote in the country. The caption of Mitchell's post online reads, "A journey that began 62 years ago." The Pope is up and about and has resumed his regular diet one day after surgery to remove part of his lung. The Vatican says X-ray and blood tests today suggest Pope Leo is recovering as expected. Doctors removed a mass that was first noticed during a checkup. He's now been diagnosed with lung cancer. Tests are underway to see if the cancer has spread, and that will determine any future treatment. This is Your World Tonight. I'm Salima Shivji. You can hear Your World Tonight live on the CBC News app or anytime, wherever you get your podcasts. Give us a follow. In the occupied West Bank, Palestinians say Israeli settlers are using flags as a tool of intimidation. Israeli settlements in the occupied territories are considered illegal under international law. Video viewed by CBC News shows nearly 20 people planting dozens of Israeli flags outside a Palestinian business overnight. Our senior international correspondent Margaret Evans reports.
21: It is an unexpected sight. A large cluster of Israeli flags along the main road next to the Palestinian village of Luban al-Shakia. The flags managed to obscure from view the small roadside cafe and shop owned by Muayed Hussein, who lives with his family just behind it. I have 8 children to take care of, he says. I'm very demoralized. The flags have closed off my business. No one sees me. The flags were hammered into the ground under cover of darkness by hard-line Jewish settlers earlier this month, caught by a security camera perched on a tree outside Hussein's shop. Nearly 20 settlers can be seen arriving and engaged in the task on the video he showed us. They don't want us staying in our home, says Hussein. The same people who put up the flags burnt my shop before. Israeli flags have begun appearing all across the Israeli-occupied West Bank, crowded into the middle of roundabouts and lining major thoroughfares. The apparent brainchild of settler Eyal Spiegel, who boasted openly about it to Israeli media earlier this year. There's no difference between Tel Aviv and here, said Spiegel, standing opposite Hussein's shop. The land of Israel belongs to the Jewish people. Physical attacks by hardline Israeli settlers against Palestinians on their own land have increased dramatically this year, encouraged, say critics, by an Israeli cabinet wedded to the de facto annexation of the West Bank.
22: We are talking about now a very organized process, very organized players.
21: Palestinian analyst Ibrahim Rabaya calls the flags a new kind of psychological intimidation.
22: They put more pressure on Palestinians and the idea of ownership, the idea of arresting anyone who can take off these flags.
21: Like many Palestinian villages, Luban al-Sharqiya is overlooked by settler outposts, often manned by extremists, not afraid to use violence in their efforts to expand Israeli settlement. Violence often overlooked and sometimes assisted by Israeli soldiers and police. Hussein says he's been warned by the settlers not to remove the forest of flags now surrounding his shop, or they'll be back. And he believes them. Margaret Evans, CBC News, in the occupied West Bank.
2: Protesters have set fire to Albania's ministries of justice, finance, and education. Demonstrators took to the streets for another day, some throwing rocks and using long poles to break into the buildings. Police fired on them with tear gas and water cannons. Protests have been growing in the country, with students angry over the state of the public education system. And a demonstration that began over protecting wildlife from development projects has escalated to a demand the Prime Minister resign because of government corruption.

0: The federal government is offering big cash prizes to jumpstart Canada's drone defense industry. And a testing facility in southeastern Alberta is giving companies a chance to show off the hardware. The Sandbox is a defense technology event hosted by the Canadian Armed Forces and the Department of National Defense. Evan Dyer takes us there.
1: We would love for Canada to be our first customer.
2: Paul Ziadeh of Calgary's North Vector Dynamics has designed a laser-guided missile, and he's come to Alberta's Suffield Research Centre to test it. All expenses covered by the Department of National Defence.
1: The goal with this is to take out a Shahed type of drone.
2: Shaheds are the long-range fixed-wing kamikaze drones designed by Iran that have devastated infrastructure in two wars across Ukraine and the Arabian Peninsula. They used to be powered by a propeller. Now many have a jet engine, says Ukrainian Army Major Sergei Kuzyara, here to observe and share his practical battlefield experience from the world's leading drone nation.
3: They're using the tricky stuff. So when they're entering the territory of Ukraine, they're flying together with the regular ones at the speed of 200 kilometers. So, and when they're arriving closer to the target, they're increasing the speed to go through the air defense, and their usual speed before attack is over 500 kilometers.
1: We can achieve speeds exceeding 900 kilometers an hour.
2: Ziadeh believes his missile has the answer. In the counter-drone game, it's not enough to be fast or accurate. You also have to be cheap, says Colonel Gabriel Doré of the Canadian Air Force.
4: We need to break the current economic cycle where, you know, we're shooting million-dollar interceptors at $5,000 drones.
2: North Vector's missile is just one of the methods being tested at the Sandbox Trials, which is open to Canadian and international competitors and offers a $1 million prize for the best solution.
5: And we won the Sandbox in 2024. So it was a prototype system back then.
2: Janelle Fruin is with Australia's AIM Defence, which won the last Sandbox with a laser weapon that can hit a dime-sized target at a range of 1 kilometre.
5: It's like you've got a blowtorch in the sky at a kilometre away, burning out the electronics or whatever you're trying to hit. For a winner of the Sandbox, we've had a lot of fantastic support from Canada. We've created something that's field deployable now in the 2 years.
2: Fruin says AIM used the prize money to set up a Canadian division that now employs 10 people. And that's part of the goal here, says Colonel Doré, not just to identify counter-drone tech that can be used by the Canadian forces, but to grow a domestic Canadian drone and counter-drone industry.
4: If we continue the momentum that we've established over the summer at the same speed, we should expect the Canadian drone companies to be as competitive as any when it comes to developing a sovereign capability.
2: Evan Dyer, CBC News, at the Suffield Research Centre in Alberta.
0: Finally tonight, another use for drones.
6: I don't know what I would do without the drones for my mental health, really. When I fly a drone, I do not think of anything else but that moment.
0: You might say she's up on cloud nine. The drone Cheryl West is flying certainly is. The Saskatchewan resident started filming videos with drones after her son recommended it 6 years ago. West says she didn't truly appreciate her province's beauty until she saw it from above. Rolling hills, grassy meadows, picturesque small towns. But for West, going far and high up was also a journey inwards. She's had a difficult few years with deaths in the family and personal challenges.
6: I never had a chance to actually grieve each moment or whatever, because there was always something happening. And so this flying, it became to be a mental health thing, became to be a great hobby.
0: A hobby that's caught the attention of thousands of followers on social media. Flying drones brought West back to the present moment, but it also connected her with her past and a person very dear to her.
6: My dad had passed away in the year 2000. And before he had passed away, he had said to me, "Don't worry, I will live through you." And I started, you know, with the gimbal and everything, and then the drone. I thought, oh, that's exactly what he meant. He was going to live through me with his photography.
0: West has this piece of advice for anyone feeling a little lost or overwhelmed right now. Do something you like, because you never know where it'll take you. After all, a new vantage point means a fresh perspective. Thanks for being with us. This has been Your World Tonight for Wednesday, October 14th. I'm Salima Shivji. Good night.

0: This is a CBC News update. I'm Alessio Donini. Provincial police are still working to identify how many people were killed when a transport truck crashed into a passenger vehicle waiting in traffic near London. That happened yesterday around 4 p.m. in the eastbound lanes of the 401 near Mill Road. Police say the passenger vehicle and a transport truck that crashed into it both burst into flames shortly after. The driver of one transport truck involved was uninjured, and the driver of another went to hospital with minor injuries. OPP saying they will release more information as it becomes available. And the union representing over 300 paramedics has officially ratified a new collective agreement in the County of Essex, meaning the prospect of a strike is now completely off the table. This three-year agreement gives paramedics raises totaling nearly 20% over the contract. There are also enhancements to mental health benefits. And now the weather forecast for southwestern Ontario. Mainly cloudy skies tonight with lows around 8 degrees. We'll see a northeast wind gusting up to 20 kilometers an hour. Tomorrow, a chance of showers with mainly cloudy skies, a high around 17. On Friday, cloudy with showers guaranteed and a high right around 15. On Saturday and Sunday, both were expecting highs between 10 and 15 and sunny skies.
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4: Hello, I'm Dave Seglin, sitting in for Neil Cooksall.
5: Good evening, I'm Chris Howden. This is As It Happens. Tonight, deep, dark secrets. A Ukrainian national is on trial in Germany for blowing up the Nord Stream gas pipelines. And a reporter tells us that could create tension between the two normally cozy allies.
6: The fabric of society. New dress code rules in Azerbaijan effectively ban students and teachers from wearing the hijab at school in the name of secularism.
4: At Issue, the co-founder of a long-defunct spy magazine, celebrates 40 years since it was founded by reminiscing about one of its most frequent targets, the man who's now the president of the United States.
6: A one-ring circus. A man loses his wedding band in an Italian river, then gets a text from three guys in Italy, who haven't just found it. They want to go on a Lord of the Rings-inspired journey to deliver it to his home in Ireland.
4: A Band-Aid solution. Singers from two of Toronto's biggest bands endorse different candidates in this month's mayoral election, leaving fans of both groups in a real jam.
6: And going to great lengths, the Wiener Dog capital of Texas erects a 6-meter-long, 3-meter-tall Wiener Dog statue to commemorate a cherished town tradition, Wiener Dog racing. As It Happens, the Wednesday edition, radio that has a flair for the unorthodox and

0: be emerging about who blew up Russia's Nord Stream gas pipelines in 2022. A former Ukrainian soldier has gone on trial in Hamburg. Sergei Kuznetsov is accused of leading a team of saboteurs that destroyed the underwater pipelines connecting Germany and Russia. Prosecutors allege that he acted on behalf of, quote, state agencies of Ukraine, unquote. There are concerns that the trial could create a rift between Ukraine and Germany, who've been staunch allies in the war with Russia. Boyan Panchevsky is covering the trial for the Wall Street Journal and wrote a book about the Nord Stream sabotage. We reached him in Hamburg.
1: Boyan, how did the accused Sergei Kuznetsov appear in court today as his trial got started?
2: Well, first of all, he pleaded not guilty. He appeared in good spirits, although he's been subjected to a solitary confinement for over a year now. He seemed to be happy to be among people, you know, understandably so. And at one point in the audience, one of his former comrades from the Ukrainian Armed Forces saluted him with a soldier's salute. And then he teared up a little bit. That was at the end of the trial.
1: What do prosecutors allege his role was in this plot to blow up the Nord Stream pipelines?
2: German prosecutors are accusing him of having been the commander of a sabotage team that used a small sailing yacht with a crew of seven to blow up the world's largest natural gas pipelines. They are alleging that in this crew of seven, there were three soldiers, including him, and four civilians who were all deep sea divers and who actually put the mines onto the pipelines. For having done this, he's been indicted for war crimes, which is an extremely severe charge, and I think very controversial. They've done that because essentially they allege that this was a military operation conducted on behalf of the state of Ukraine, but they're refusing to accept that the pipeline was a legitimate target.
1: In terms of the operation itself, what was involved in blowing up these underwater pipelines?
2: Well, the people on that yacht, which set sail from Germany, approached the sites they had chosen, which were points in the Baltic Sea where the water was around 80 meters deep. That I think is around 260 feet. They used a weight, which it's almost like an anchor to locate the exact spot. And then they used the string attached to that weight as a so-called shot line, which is like a guiding line for the divers to descend down 260 feet on the bottom, to the bottom of the ocean and plant the bombs. The bombs were concealed in divers' tanks, you know, these cylinders that divers typically carry on their backs mm-hmm. when they go scuba diving. And then a interaction between the pressure inside the pipelines. Pipelines are extremely highly pressurized and the water on top of them triggered a very violent chain reaction, which led to a huge destructive explosion. At one point, the pipelines were destroyed for over 250 meters.
1: How has the defense team responded to the allegations that these men were responsible?
2: There were six men and one woman, in fact. The defense, of course, first of all, pleaded not guilty. Then they said that even if the allegation were true, the pipelines were, in fact, a legitimate target in Ukraine's legal war of defense against illegal Russian aggression. And finally, they also argued that this cannot be considered a war crime because war crimes are being committed by Russia in Ukraine and not vice versa. And then in a very kind of dramatic moment, perhaps, the defense lawyer read out a list of known and well-documented massacres that Russian troops had committed in Ukraine.
1: As far as we know, does the prosecution have any direct evidence against Mr. Kuznetsov?
2: They do not have hard evidence. There's no forensic evidence of the kind like, say, fingerprints or DNA. There are no photographs of him. There are no clear statement by witnesses so far. We'll see what they produce in the course of the trial. But they are using circumstantial evidence to kind of argue that he was part of a group of people. And for some members of that group of people, they do have hard evidence, including DNA, etc. and therefore they're trying to kind of allege that he, as part of that group, was also guilty of the same crime.
1: Now, this was a attack to harm Russia, if proven true, but at the same time, it was going to affect an ally, Germany, which has also stood staunchly behind Ukraine in their war with Russia. What could this trial and these allegations mean for the relationship between these two countries?
2: Well, there's the rub. There is this Shakespearean element of this whole courtroom drama, because Germany now is the greatest supporter of Ukraine in the whole world financially and in terms of weapons shipments. And now you have a situation where Germany is prosecuting a Ukrainian officer who is alleged to have attacked infrastructure that largely belonged to their common adversary. It is a very controversial situation, obviously. The German prosecutors alleged that the pipeline was part of Germany's critical infrastructure, even though it was majority owned by the Russian state. Obviously, the defense lawyers will try to work around that. I think the effect of this will be simply that the parties, the political parties on the left and the right fringe of the German spectrum, will be boosted in their campaign to call for stopping the aid to Ukraine and to a certain rapprochement with Vladimir Putin. For example, the biggest political party at the moment in the German polls is the Hard Nationalist Party, Alternative for Germany. And at the center of their campaign is the reopening of the Nord Stream pipelines.
1: So this is driving a deep political wedge in Germany.
2: Absolutely. And it's only the beginning. This is the first day of the trial. The trial is expected to last until the spring. And of course, in case of a verdict if the man is found guilty, this will provide enormous amount of ammunition, politically speaking, for the nationalist and pro-Russian opposition to attack the government. I don't believe that the relationship between Berlin and Kiev will be affected, because I think Germany, or at least this government, is certainly a very steadfast supporter of Ukraine. The Chancellor of Germany, Friedrich Merz, traveled to Kiev only last week and pledged resilience and support.
1: Bojan, thanks for speaking with us today.
2: Thank you so much for inviting me.
0: We reached Wall Street Journal reporter Bojan Panchevsky in Hamburg.

0: Once upon a time in New York City, long before he became a reality TV star and the president of the United States, Donald Trump was a flashy, publicity-hungry real estate developer and a regular fixture in the pages of Spy magazine. Now, Spy was a snarky satirical rag that lampooned America's rich and famous, with a particular focus on their misadventures in Manhattan's nightclubs in the late 80s and 90s. It balanced rigorous reporting with acerbic wit. In the pages of Spy, Henry Kissinger was referred to as socialite war criminal Henry Kissinger. Aging politician Bob Dole was labeled antique Republican penholder Bob Dole, and the future leader of the free world was short-fingered vulgarian Donald Trump. This month marks the 40th anniversary of the founding of the magazine, and its creators are celebrating by republishing one old Spy article per day on Substack, and every one of those articles is about Donald Trump. Kurt Anderson is a co-founder and former editor of Spy. We reached him in New York City. Kurt, Donald Trump famously threatened to sue Spy magazine many times over the years. Have you heard anything from the U.S. president since you started reposting these old magazine pieces?
1: Not yet, but we're hopeful that there's still, a month to go in the post, so he's got time to become peeved.
0: Well, for people who first became aware of Donald Trump through his politics and The Apprentice, what did he stand for in the New York of the 1980s?
1: Well, he was this young hustler, fairly small-time real estate developer who loved more than anything else on earth getting attention in the media. He was a perfect character for us as we were beginning because he was, a big spender, or at least a big ostentatious liver and a braggart and kind of a bully and would lie about misdeeds. And he was what he still is. He became a regular feature.

0: feature of the of our coverage in Spy Magazine.
1: Marco Rubio, the U.S. Secretary of State, I want to play a clip of him back from 2016 when he was running against Donald Trump to become the Republican presidential candidate. Let's have a listen.
2: He's always calling me Little Marco. And I'll admit, the guy, he's taller than me. He's like 6'2", which is why I don't understand why his hands are the size of someone who's 5'2". Have you seen his hands? They're like this. And you know what they say about men with small hands?
3: He hit my hands. Nobody has ever hit my hands. I've never heard of this one. Look at those hands. Are they small hands?
1: Kurt, that was Donald Trump in 2016 saying no one had ever made fun of his hands. So I have to ask, how did Spy Magazine make fun of his hands back in the 80s?
0: Well, we made fun of his hands pretty much exactly for the first time 28 years before that, when we began calling him short-fingered vulgarian Donald Trump. And so, yes, the kind of lie that he tells all the time, but also a lie that is so easily checkable. But I do want to mention that we, unlike Marco Rubio and then Donald Trump, never intended it to be some veiled allusion to his manliness at all. My partner, Graydon Carter, had noticed when he met him a couple of years before we started Spy that his fingers were very small. That's it. The fact that he took it that way and then it became part of the American political discourse was an extraordinary measure of the times in which we live and the person who runs our country for 800 more days.
1: In the articles that you've republished this month, there are references to Trump wanting to be president, even back in the 80s. Did you ever think that would become a reality?
0: Not for a second. It was a joke. And we made it a joke and did polling in which we found that 4% of Americans actually were disappointed that he wasn't running in 1988, and we pretended to think that that 4% was a groundswell of support. But no, he flirted with it in 1988, in 1992, 96, every 4 years. It was another means by which he could get in the press in a new way for a day or two each 4 years. That's all it was, until America had changed sufficiently by 2016 that he thought, well, maybe I have a shot. And if nothing else, there will be a longer burst of publicity that I'll get around this endeavor.
1: Spy also did an investigation into finding what you called the world's cheapest zillionaire. Tell us about that. How did that work and what did you find?
0: Well, that didn't begin with Trump as a target, although we often covered Trump. And again, I just want to note for people who aren't familiar with Spy, we did real journalism. We just did it from a sort of tendentious satirical point of view. Anyway, cheapest zillionaire prank, I guess you would call it, was we sent about 5 dozen well-known rich people checked for $1.34, some marginal amount, but rich people. And we wanted to see who would cash them. And, you know, maybe half of them did. And, of course, back then, checks, you had to endorse and cash. So somebody had to go to the bank to do that. It was purportedly from a fake company we set up called the National Refund Clearinghouse. So then we sent them another letter, the ones who cashed it. So we're very sorry. You are due this other additional refund for 74 cents. And then once you cash that, diminishing number of people cash them, we said, oh, sorry, you're still due 29 more cents. And so we would send them a check for 29 cents. Finally, at the end, we sent, and this took most of the year, at the end we sent the remaining finalists in our competition checks for 13 cents, and two winners cashed them, and one of them was Donald Trump. And interestingly, in terms of things then coming back into play, that became a piece of evidence in one of the criminal trials against Donald Trump as evidence of how carefully he followed the money he spent. It was a case involving paying hush money to a mistress. So there's a legacy. There's a long tail to Spy Magazine.
1: What's it been like to get the band back together, reuniting with the old Spy team to republish these articles?
0: It has been exactly that, the band getting back together in the most wonderful way imaginable. It has exceeded all of our founders and original editors and writers' expectations. And just the fun of doing this, the fun of culling through old spies, and specifically, you know, it was because of the timing, right? It's the election's a month away. It's our 40th anniversary. Oh, let's do 40 of these daily things all about Donald Trump. That we're in Spy. And it's been great. It was fun to see that most of them really held up well and were, you know, prescient, and it's still who he is. And people have enjoyed them. And and people can subscribe on Substack to keep getting them. See the ones we've already posted, because it goes through. This will keep going through the election and a little beyond. So it's been great, and we've had it. We had a big party of all the people who worked at Spy. Had another smaller dinner last night, and it's just been the most wonderful version of as you say, getting the band back together for a reunion tour that one can imagine.
1: Kurt, we'll leave it there. Happy anniversary.
0: Oh, well, thank you very much.
4: Kurt Anderson is a co-founder and editor of Spy Magazine. We reached him in New York City.

0: Every year for the last 30 years, the city of Buda, Texas, has held an event that sometimes sees its population more than double in size. Although, in the case of the dog population, most of that doubled size is in the torso. Very little is in the legs. It's the annual Wiener Dog Race. And now, as it looks forward to the 30th anniversary of that race, the town has something special in mind. Jennifer Storm is the CEO of the Buda Economic Development Corporation. We reached her in Buda. Jennifer, if I were on the main street of Buda right now, looking into Buda Park, what would I see?
1: Well, as of today, you would see a 10-foot-tall, 19-foot-long, 4,000-pound wiener dog.
0: A 4,000-pound wiener dog.
1: Yeah.
0: Begs the question, why?
1: Why a wiener dog? Well, almost 30 years ago, the Buda Lions Club, which is a civic club here in town, started a race, a wiener dog race, to raise funds for scholarships for local students. And it really has just taken off here. And we've kind of become known as the wiener dog capital of Texas and have really unofficially adopted the wiener dog as our mascot. And I was on a family trip and we went to see the biggest ball of twine in Minnesota. And I thought to myself, if my little family of four would drive 2 or 3 hours out of the way to see a ball of twine, what would people do to come 1 mile off of Interstate 35?
0: And you say it's a small town. Wiener dogs, of course, are small.
1: This is a Texas-sized wiener dog.
0: So you're having a little bit of fun here, I take it.
1: This is probably the best 4 days of my whole career. So it's been pretty amazing.
0: The intent, of course, to draw visitors onto your main street. So far, how's it working?
1: Well, I was there yesterday doing an interview with a local TV station, and I met two women who drove 5 hours yesterday to come and see the dog. They had never been to Buda. So it's working. It's working. I've never been interviewed by anyone from Canada before, so I think it's working.
0: Well, we haven't driven 5 hours. What do you think compels people to drive 5 hours off a highway to see a statue for a town, be it a wiener dog or a ball of twine?
1: You know, I guess it was before people did things for, you know, Instagram. They did things for, you know, family memories. And that was kind of why my family did it. It was just something to do together and something we still talk about. We still laugh about to this day are the things that we went to see that were not on the main road, that were more off the beaten path. But people love dogs and they love wiener dogs. And this dog, she doesn't have a name yet. It's a she, and she does not have a name yet. So we're in the process of collecting some suggestions, but she's smiling and her body is in motion and her ears are flowing back like she's running an actual race. So she's not just standing looking at the city park. She's running as if she was a participant in the wiener dog races. And I think the world is such a negative place that any little joy people can find is something folks are looking for. I don't know, but it's working, and it worked for my family to go see a ball of twine. Now it's working for families here to come look at our giant wiener dog.
0: Now, these wiener dog races you're talking about, a big part of your city's identity. What does Buda look like when the races are taking place?
1: So our city is about 18,000 people on a regular day. Wiener dog race weekend, it's a 2-day event, usually the last couple weekends of April. 10 to 12,000 people come in that weekend.
0: Whoa.
1: So almost doubles our population. It's a huge deal. We've the first wiener dog races in Texas were in Buda. Folks used to come from all over the world to race their wiener dogs here. It was really a big deal if your dog won the races. And so it's still good, clean family fun that people are craving.
0: Do you have a wiener dog?
1: I don't. I do now. I have a giant wiener dog now, but I have three dogs of all different kinds, none of which are wiener dogs, but I guess we might have to change that one of these days.
0: Well, your city almost doubles in size for these races. What do you think draws in so many people for them?
1: It's just fun. And it's every time you are at these races, you cannot help but have a smile on your face, and people are laughing and just enjoying the weather and being outside. And the dogs are hilarious. And the owners, my favorite thing is to watch the owners. Seems like they name these dogs without thinking they're going to call the name in front of thousands of people. So they always have some, you know, squeaky toy, and they're yelling some name that, you know, you maybe didn't think you were going to say in public, like Fifi or something. And they're squeaking a toy and calling the dog, and they don't really run. So it's kind of the irony of the race is more of a meander down the field, but it's just hilarious.
2: So if you had your druthers, and I appreciate there's probably a competition underway, but what are you thinking the name of Buda's giant wiener dog should be?
1: I haven't even thought that far of a name. I really haven't. I don't have a preference. I'm so interested in what folks are coming up with. And we're getting emails from people who lived here, you know, 25 and 30 years ago, and telling us their story. And it's really hit home for a lot of folks to remind us why this race started and tell us, you know, I was there when, and, you know, the reason this started was, and, you know, that's all just been so great in the last couple of days, but folks sure have opinions.
2: All right. We'll leave it there. Jennifer, nice to meet you on the radio.
1: Nice to meet you too. Thanks for the call.
0: We reached Jennifer Storm in Buda, Texas.

0: On one side, the volcanic rage of Geddy Lee. On the other, the seething fury of Jim Cuddy.
1: Don't tell me I'm wrong.
0: And much like King Kong and Godzilla in the 1962 film King Kong vs. Godzilla, these two giants of rock are battling out in the heart of a major city. Right now, Toronto is in the midst of a mayoral campaign in which incumbent Olivia Chow is facing off against Councillor Brad Bradford. The campaign is pitting neighbor against neighbor, dog walker against barista, and musician against musician. In particular, Geddy Lee of Rush and Jim Cuddy of Blue Rodeo. Mr. Cuddy has endorsed Ms. Chow, saying, "I'm counting on this mayor, our future mayor, to keep improving this city." Mr. Lee has endorsed Mr. Bradford, saying, "Something has gone wrong in Toronto, and it isn't the people, it's the leadership." He added, "Don't listen to Jim Cuddy, who I refer to as Jim Cruddy." To which Mr. Cuddy replied, "Geddy Lee, more like Geddy Lou, as in the British word for bathroom. Get it?" To which a livid Geddy Lee responded, "Okay, look, those guys did endorse those candidates, but I made the rest up. They would never insult each other. They never have. I'm as disappointed as you are. What can you do? They're Canadian rock stars. They're like, oh, I respect my peers. Oh, could I possibly get some all-dress chips in the dressing room? No problem if not, blah, blah, blah. Disgraceful. But for drama's sake, let's say this epic battle between two musical titans is tearing Toronto apart, like Godzilla and Mechagodzilla tore Kyoto apart in the film Godzilla vs. Mechagodzilla 2. And so as not to further infuriate either titan, we won't play either of them. We'll play Cali Sway with A Kid from Toronto.
2: Three, four.

0: Callie Sway with a kid from Toronto. We are going to take a short break now. When we return, the legendary Britpop group Blur composed a call sign for a British Mars lander that was never transmitted. We're going to give it a listen in a few minutes. And coming full circle, an Irish tourist thought his wedding ring was gone forever after he lost it while swimming in Italy, but it was not, thanks to three Italian men who were itching for a quest. Stay tuned. I'm Chris Howden.
1: And I'm Dave Seglins.

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0: The CBC News is next. Coming up in an hour, it's Ideas with Nahla Ayed.
2: Two political parties in Quebec favor separating from Canada. One declares itself more open and inclusive than the other. So which gets to say who counts as Quebecois? Coming up on Ideas.
3: From CBC News, the world this hour, I'm Kaz Bovin. Toronto police say three members of the Canadian Armed Forces have been charged in a major criminal investigation that started after a kidnapping. Aaron Collins has the details.
4: I can confirm that three of the accused are members of the Canadian Armed Forces.
5: Toronto's police chief, Myron Demkew, says those service members are among seven people charged in connection to a kidnapping over the summer. He identified the three as Talarumba Fernando, James Moreau, and Jack Miley. Demkew says police also seized guns, drugs, and a stockpile of ammunition during their investigation.
4: Almost all of this ammunition was allegedly stolen from the Canadian Armed Forces.
5: Police say the victim's cryptocurrency was the target, a growing trend to Jameson Lopp, a crypto security expert.
6: Criminals are learning more that this can be a potentially very high return on investment for the time and resources they put into it.
5: The investigation is ongoing, but so far police say they haven't connected those accused in the kidnapping scheme to any organized crime groups. Aaron Collins, CBC News, Toronto.
3: In New York State, Luciano Fratolin, a Montreal man convicted of murdering his 9-year-old daughter, has been sentenced to life in prison. He'll have no chance of parole for 25 years. Melina Fratolin's drowned body was recovered in a marsh in upstate New York in July 2025. Her father had initially claimed his daughter had been abducted. During the sentencing hearing, New York Judge Tatiana Coffinger told Fratolin, quote, "I hope one day you realize what you did." The 2S LGBTQ plus community in Prince Edward Island is calling for an independent probe into Charlottetown's police department. That comes a day after the Crown withdrew all charges in a nearly 4-decade-old unsolved murder due to missing evidence. Wayne Thibodeau.

0: who were part of the investigation are no longer with the force or have died. Wayne Thibodeau, CBC News, Charlottetown.
1: A third pedestrian struck outside Sawasin Mills Mall in British Columbia late last month has died. Local police say 64-year-old Gwyneth Bridget Dwin died from injuries sustained after a vehicle collided with her and three others outside the shopping center. Two people died at the scene. Investigators say it's still unclear what caused the driver to crash. Demonstrators and riot police clashed in Albania's capital today. It was the second straight day of violence as tens of thousands have gathered for student-led protests over government corruption and the rising cost of education. Albanian police deployed water cannons and tear gas to disperse crowds who'd started a fire at the Ministry of Education. The unrest comes as similar student protest movements have been raging in France and other parts of Europe. And meanwhile, much of Ireland's public sector ground to a halt today. More than 300,000 workers have staged the country's first widespread strike since 2009. Nurses, doctors, teachers, and civil servants are among them. It comes amid an ongoing pay dispute between unions representing public sector workers and the Irish government. A second strike day is scheduled for next week if the two remain at an impasse. That is your World This Hour for CBC News. I'm Kaz Boivin.
2: And now the weather forecast for southwestern Ontario. Mainly cloudy skies tonight with lows around 8 degrees. We'll see a northeast wind gusting up to 20 kilometers an hour. Tomorrow, a chance of showers with mainly cloudy skies, a high around 17. On Friday, cloudy with showers guaranteed and a high right around 15. On Saturday and Sunday, both were expecting highs between 10 and 15 and sunny skies.
3: Hello again and welcome back. I'm Dave Seglins.
4: And I'm Chris Howden. This is As It Happens, the Wednesday edition, part two. Coming up, Blackhawks down. Ottawa has quietly suspended a deal to buy 16 U.S.-made Blackhawk helicopters, raising questions that avoiding buying American could sacrifice military strength. U.S.-made Blackhawk helicopters, raising questions that avoiding buying American could sacrifice military strength.
5: Newt Flash, a photographer, describes how he managed to snap a rare shot of a newt laying its eggs and why he believes the little salamander is the most charismatic creature in California.
3: And Red, White, and Blue, after living stateside for six decades, Canadian singer-songwriter Joni Mitchell has officially become a U.S. citizen, provoking a mixed reaction from her Canadian fans. Stay tuned.
5: In Azerbaijan, students and teachers who wear the hijab are being barred from classrooms. New rules introduced in the country's primary and secondary schools this week effectively prohibit clothing that school authorities consider contrary to the principle of secularism in state schools. The amendment doesn't explicitly ban the hijab, but it has caused several women and girls to be denied entry to schools this week. It has also led to protests and dozens of arrests. Gushen Aliyeva is a high school English teacher who was denied entry to her classroom this week. She's in Baku.
3: Gushen, what happened when you arrived at your school on Monday wearing your hijab, as you always do?
6: When I arrived on Monday, everything was normal. We sang our anthem as usual and went inside the school building. But when we were inside, they didn't let teachers wearing hijab and students who wear hijab enter the classrooms. And they kept us in the principal's office. And they suggested us to open our hijab and then go to the lessons. But students and teachers refused to open their hijab. They kept us there. First, they called the parents of the students. And they came and took their children. Then they continued talking to us and tried to persuade us to open our hijab and go to teach our lessons, but we refused and they didn't

0: that stayed inside the building and made us leave school.
1: So you had to leave. Your 14-year-old daughter was also prevented from entering the school. What did she tell you about what that felt like for her?
0: And it was a very devastating process for her. And she felt bad, but she kept herself from crying. But many of the students cried. She later told me that she also wanted to cry, but she didn't. She tried not to cry. It was really sad.
1: You knew about this amendment, obviously, but were you expecting it to be enforced like this?
0: We hoped that they would not do it. Yeah, they informed us beforehand on Friday, but we had hope that it will not happen, but it happened.
1: I understand that you tried going back yesterday. You were unsuccessful. Today, I understand teachers were invited inside and you were informed you could lose your job.
0: Yes.
1: Where is your employment standing at this point?
0: They didn't give me any documents about it, what they are going to do, but they said that I'm losing my job if I don't open my hijab. And I again told them that no, it's not option for me. And other teachers also said that we'll not open our hijab. And they asked us to wait until they prepare the documents, but we waited for an hour. They didn't give us anything, but they said that it will be ready tomorrow, which says that we have already lost our job.
1: Would you ever consider removing your hijab to keep your job?
0: Never. It's not an option for me.
1: Why do you say that?
0: Because I have been wearing hijab for 21 years now, and it was my choice to wear hijab. I think it's a part of me, and I cannot remove it.
1: Can you imagine other teachers or students changing their minds?
0: Yes, it already happened. Some teachers from other schools did open their hijab, but some didn't.
1: Azerbaijan is a predominantly Muslim country, but it also defines itself as a secular state. Is wearing the hijab usually a controversial issue in your country?
0: Not always, but from time to time, it happened in the past. For example, in 2010, it happened to me for the first time. And they tried to persuade me to open my hijab at that time. But after that, it didn't happen. We have been living in peace and fulfilling our duties wearing hijab till last week.
1: So what's your sense of what's behind this change now?
0: It's difficult to say because authorities don't give an explanation why it's happening now. They are talking about uniform, but uniform has been in our schools for many years. They haven't changed the uniforms. It's the same uniforms that children have been wearing for many years. And the only thing that changed is hijab. So they don't give explanation why hijab is a problem today.
1: Well, the government has provided some statements to the news media. They've said their new rules are about maintaining a uniform dress code, protecting secular education, rather than targeting the hijab specifically. In a statement to Al Jazeera, the chairman of the Human Rights Committee of the National Assembly in Azerbaijan's parliament said, and I'll read this, quote, "There is no ban on wearing headscarves outside school, and the primary objective is to maintain uniform rules within the educational environment," unquote. What's your response to that argument?
0: I think wearing hijab doesn't make any problem for the school uniform. The only difference that they have headscarves, the same color with their uniforms, white or blue. And it doesn't make any problem for the education.
1: You believe your constitutional rights are being violated. Are you prepared to fight this in court?
0: Yes, I am ready and I'm planning to fight for my rights. I've been in this position once in 2010, but we didn't need any court at that time because in 3 days it finished after some protests against this rule. At that time, they stopped it and we continued working.
1: Gulshan, we'll leave it there. Thank you for speaking with us.
0: Thank you very much.
1: Gulshan Aliyeva is an English teacher who was barred from her classroom this week. We reached her in Baku, Azerbaijan.

0: All you need to add an entry on Wikipedia is Wi-Fi and knowledge. Very specific, very deep knowledge, so you can contribute to the millions of individual pages on subjects like the world's largest hourglasses, people who have been pied, and which U.S. presidents had facial hair. The brilliance of Wikipedia is really that anyone can contribute about almost anything. What there's not enough of, according to Danish-British comedian Sandy Toksvig, are entries about women. The Wikimedia Foundation itself admits that less than a fifth of its biographies are about women, and Ms. Toksvig recently said that's down to Wikipedia editors being, quote, mostly white, middle-aged European men who have both the time and the technology, leading to a collection of knowledge which, for the English-speaking world, is 85% by and about white men, unquote. Alongside the University of Cambridge, Sandy Toksvig is currently fundraising to launch a whole new online hub for knowledge called the Mapamundi Project to rectify the problem. But Lucy Moore, an archaeology researcher at the University of York, doesn't seem to think it's necessary to start from scratch. A couple of years ago, she told Neil she had set out to make a difference by adding at least one entry about a woman from every country in the world to Wikipedia. From our archives, here's Ms. Moore talking about the number of entries she'd completed.
1: 563.
2: Did you realize when you took this on how big of an undertaking it would be?
1: I don't think I really thought it through, I'll be honest. I had been editing for a while, and I realized I'd written pages for about kind of women from about half the countries in the world. And I thought, oh, I'll do the other half, you know, so it's fair, so it's equitable.
2: And most countries had entries for women, right?
1: Yeah. There was no country that had no article about a single woman. But women are underrepresented on all language Wikipedias, apart from Welsh, because they, as a language community, made a really concerted effort to ensure that they had gender parity. But particularly on English Wikipedia, there's less than 20% of the biographies are about women. Mm-hmm. So although there are biographical articles about a woman from every country already, it's not a representative selection of the populations.
2: It's great that you've taken this on, done all of these entries, hundreds of them, but what do you think should and could be done to correct what appears to be bias in this platform?
1: Well, so Wikipedia itself, you know, the Wikimedia Foundation, who are the charity that support it, you know, they recognise that there's bias in the content. But as editors, people like me, you know, we can only write articles based on the research that's been undertaken. So we need more research from academics, from journalists, from people, you know, kind of who it might be working independently to build up a body of more and more material about women. Mm-hmm.
2: So more research so that it can then find its way to Wikipedia. But you've also said there need to be more women who sign up to be wiki editors.
1: Yeah, absolutely. Women are underrepresented on in the editing community. I think it's difficult to know the figure, but it's less than 20% of women contribute as editors to Wikipedia. And I think it's really important that women do this. You are always often drawing on your own experience of the world whenever you do anything. So if only a fifth of the people who are contributing to Wikipedia have, you know, the experience of being a woman in the world, then things are going to be missed.
0: From our archives, that was Neil speaking to Wikipedia editor Lucy Moore in 2024.

0: It's not quite one ring to rule them all, but a fellowship comprised of three friends nicknamed Frodo, Merry, and Sam did embark on a journey to return a ring to its rightful home. It's just that in this story, that home is not the Fires of Mordor, like in The Lord of the Rings. It's a suburb of Dublin. This summer, Patrick Moore and his family were swimming in a river while vacationing in Italy, and his wedding band slipped off. But it didn't stay lost, certainly not for thousands of years, thanks to Filippo Pelagi and his friends. We reached Patrick Moore in Dublin and Filippo Pelagi in Rome. Patrick, take us back. You're swimming in this river in Italy. Your ring slips off. In that moment, do you have any hope of ever finding it again?
1: In that moment, absolutely none. It happened in a split second. So we're in this beautiful mountain stream. The waters, I wouldn't call it rapid waters, but, you know, fast-moving water into this deep pool, maybe 10, 12 foot deep. And I'm catching my children coming down to help them get up onto the boulder to jump in. And one of them grabbed onto my hand to bring them in, and it just slipped off. The ring just slipped off.
0: So what did you do?
1: I stood there and screamed over to my wife, "I've just lost my wedding ring." And, I just kind of stood there a little bit paralyzed with it. Just, you know, instant knowledge it's gone. Didn't see much hope in it. My wife, Joanne, approached Filippo and his two friends who we hadn't met. It was a deserted river bar the three guys standing there. And she asked them for goggles and started being a little proactive about it. They didn't have any. And, Joanne started to talk to them. I was pretty much just standing there reverberating with this accident that had just occurred.
0: And how did you feel about your wife asking these strangers for help?
1: Well, at the time, I have to be honest, Filippo, I was a bit grumpy. I wasn't up for talking to strangers. I was more in my own headspace, my own disappointment. So she kind of pushed us to exchange phone numbers, which I still wasn't really up for at the time, Filippo. And I did it because she wanted me to do it. But I really didn't attach any hope to finding it, let alone that you guys, who were complete strangers to us, would help us.
0: Filippo, this is where you come in. This Irish family asks you to look out for this ring. So what do you and your friends do?
2: Not so much. We are in Tuscany. He lost his ring in a river. We think that it's lost forever. So we try to say something good to him. Like, we now have a legend. We have a golden ring like Tolkien said. And maybe from thousands of years from that, two brother found it. One is named Gollum, one is Meagle. Maybe. We don't know.
0: Maybe, but it didn't take 1,000 years, did it?
2: No, it takes a week, more or less.
0: How did you find it?
2: We searched for an half an hour, more or less. And when Nicola, one of the three Frodo, all after Frodo, have the idea to search the ring on the rapid, where the river is very strong. So we don't think that stay here. But he saw it and he took it. We don't believe it.
0: Patrick, you then get a text message. What does it say?
1: Well, I mean, I lost the ring on the 4th of July, and 9 days later, we're still on vacation, another part of Tuscany, preparing our evening meal, and I get a text from an unknown Italian number, and it was just a picture holding my ring with the words, "Hi, Schmeagle, look what we found." So if anyone knows The Lord of the Rings, they'll know the reference. And from there, chaos ensued. The girls came in. Nobody could believe that the ring was found. I mean, it's such an improbable story.
0: So the story doesn't end there. Filippo, you and your friends decide to hand deliver this ring to Patrick's home in Ireland. Why was that so important to you?
2: We want to do a journey, to have a memory of this, because it was an impossible fact. We found a golden ring in a river. It's incredible. So we don't believe it. But we want to build a memory about that things. So we want to bring it back. Stand it, don't mix the same feeling, the same vibes. So we wanted to bring to Patrick. So we said, we come in Ireland.
1: So they said to me that they wanted to return the ring to me. They said, I think Edo said in a text, we are your hobbits and you are our Gandalf. So I couldn't figure out how to repay them. This is kind of skipping to the end of the story, but they came to visit me in Ireland, and one of them is Frodo, that's Nico. One of them is Mary, and one of them is Sam. I think, Philly, I think you're Sam.
2: yes, I'm Sam.
1: When I first met them, they approached me all three dressed like hobbits, playing music from the Lord of the Rings to hand me back the ring, which was very embarrassing, but you know, you have to take it. And we made friends.
3: Filippo, how will this friendship or this fellowship of the ring continue?
2: Well, it's very strange because before that, we never know each other. So we have a family. Some friends in Ireland. I think that there is something deep that it's created with that journey, with that change. So I'm very happy to meet Patrick and his family.
1: The guys are welcome in Ireland any time, and I'm sure if I go back to Italy, I can call in anytime too. So friendships are made in for a season, for a reason, or for life. So we have a reason, and we'll see where it goes from there.
3: Well, thank you both for sharing.
1: Well, we're thank very happy too. To share it with you and your listeners. Everyone we tell the story to loves it, and we're happy to share.
3: Filippo, Patrick, thank you.
2: Thank you.
0: We reached Patrick Moore in Dublin and Filippo Pelaggi in Rome.

Colin Pillinger dreamed of reaching the red planet. Mr. Pillinger was a rocket scientist, known for his infectious enthusiasm, for his mutton chop sideburns, and for convincing a generation of Brits to get behind a British mission to Mars. In the 1980s, he was working at the UK's Planetary and Space Sciences Research Institute, where he came up with the idea for the Beagle 2, a Mars lander. At first, most people thought it was too out there. But eventually, with public opinion on his side, he persuaded government and private sponsors to foot the £50 million bill. He got the thing built, and just as importantly, he convinced the band Blur to compose a call sign song that the lander would transmit to Earth after landing, and convinced Damien Hirst to paint a calibration target for the Beagle 2's onboard camera. And all was going Mr. Pillinger's way, until the day in 2003 when the Beagle 2 was due to reach Mars and didn't. The team believed the lander was lost in space. Colin Pillinger died in 2014, believing his mission had failed. And then, 8 months after his death, NASA images revealed the largely intact Beagle 2 sitting there in the red dust. The Beagle 2 had landed on Mars just as planned, but its communication systems had malfunctioned. Now a series of 13 commemorative plaques have been unveiled across the UK in celebration of the first British spacecraft to reach another planet. So in honor of Beagle 2 and the late Colin Pillinger, here's a bit of that Blur call sign that was never transmitted. It's our sound of the day.

is our sound of the day, the call sign of the Beagle 2 Mars Lander, composed by Blur. 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Our talkback number is 416-205-5687. Leave a message anytime. And our email address is aih@cbc.ca.

0: In the midst of a stormy trade war, Ottawa is walking a tightrope. On one hand, the federal government is purchasing more military equipment and raising defense spending from $75 billion annually to about $95 billion by 2030. On the other, Prime Minister Mark Carney is advocating for Canada to be less reliant on the U.S. And it turns out it's tricky to do both of those things at the same time. The CBC has learned that, ahead of trade talks in August, Ottawa quietly suspended the purchase of 16 U.S.-made Black Hawk helicopters. They were meant to replace smaller Griffin helicopters that have been used by special forces since the early 1990s. And critics are warning that short-term political calculations could have long-term consequences for Canada's military. Retired Major General Dennis Thompson used to command special operations troops in the Canadian Army. We reached him in Montreal.
1: Major General Thompson, where did your mind go when you learned that the government has paused the purchase of these Black Hawk helicopters?
2: Well, it certainly reminded me of the similar circumstances surrounding the F-35, where we appear to be holding off buying a kit from our American friends due to the current political situation, when what we really need is equipment that is operationally capable and get that into the hands of our serving members inside of the Canadian Armed Forces. So I guess there's a parallel, and I'm a bit disappointed that it continues in this manner.
1: The Black Hawk as a helicopter, I mean, it's kind of entered the cultural consciousness, but can you tell us a little bit more about them and what they're typically used for?
2: Sure. The Black Hawk has been around for 30 years, but the model we're talking about here is called the UH-60M, the newest variant, and it's a helicopter that was constructed specifically with the military in mind. So it's robust. It's perfect for casualty evacuation. In fact, from my service in Afghanistan, this is the helicopter that would come and pick up our wounded soldiers off of the battlefield in Kandahar province. And it's much more survivable than the lighter and smaller Griffin helicopter that the Canadian Armed Forces currently flies, which has also been in service for some 30 years.
1: What about the kinds of missions and the distances that they could go? Black Hawks compared to the Griffin, how do they compare?
2: Broadly speaking, the Black Hawk has more range, more capability, and it's better in higher altitudes, and it's just a more robust helicopter and more appropriate for military missions.
1: Now, several sources have told our CBC colleague Murray Brewster that the decision to suspend this purchase of these helicopters is connected to the ongoing trade tensions with the U.S. In your view, is that a legitimate reason to pause a purchase of this magnitude?
2: Well, those are political decisions. I can talk to you about military capabilities, but I'm not privy to what the political calculations are. What I will say is that it's difficult to understand from a military perspective why you wouldn't buy the best piece of equipment or the most appropriate piece of equipment for your soldiers, even if it comes from the United States, particularly since we typically hang on to these things for 20, 30, 40 years. And so regardless of what color the government is in the United States, it's going to change. And it's not going to change just once. It's probably going to change a dozen times. So basing your military capabilities on the political realities of the moment does not make a lot of sense from a soldier's perspective.
1: From a soldier's perspective, but can you not see from the political perspective, given the trade war that's ongoing and the fact that the leader of the United States has threatened to annex Canada, is it really prudent to be buying these helicopters from the U.S.?
2: I don't see why it wouldn't be. The bottom line here is this is a communications problem. So it is our politicians' mission to communicate to Canadians why it is important to get the most operationally capable kit in the hands of our Canadian Armed Forces members. And in the case of the Black Hawk, this is a similar circumstance where the special forces have gone out and landed on, this is literally, the Black Hawk. So we should respect that, and the politicians should explain that to the Canadian public.
1: Are there no other options? Can the government not purchase a similar helicopter not created in the U.S.?
2: Yes, there certainly are. There are probably at least two that I'm aware of in Europe. But again, this is North America. We would want to, at least from my perspective, and again, I'm not a procurement expert, But if you're looking to buy something, you probably want to buy something that's built on the North American continent. To go to a European procurement means you're putting in place a procurement process that is transatlantic rather than North American. And that would be my argument. That and the fact that, frankly, we do most of our work in the special operations forces with the Americans.
1: But as a political project, I mean, earlier this year, as it happened, spoke to the former federal defense minister, Peter McKay, about decreasing our reliance on the U.S. when it comes to the spending. He touched on how challenging that is. In your experience, what kind of timeline should we expect in terms of disentangling our reliance on American military hardware?
2: Well, I think it's complete folly to think that we would disentangle ourselves completely from the Americans. We don't have the industrial capability here in Canada, and they don't produce in Europe the same level of quality and capability as they do in the United States. So, yes, we can ensure that we manufacture here in Canada things that are absolutely critical, and that includes ammunition. But we can also belong to these conglomerations of projects. And again, I hearken back to the F-35. It is not an American airplane. Yes, it's assembled in America. It's designed in America, but the components come from the 20 countries that are signed on to that project. So we cannot disentangle ourselves completely from the Americans. They're not China or Russia. They're America, our neighbors.
1: We'll leave it there. Major General, thanks for speaking with us.
2: My pleasure. Take care.
0: Retired Major General Dennis Thompson served in the Canadian Army for 39 years. We reached him in Montreal.

0: If Melanie Joly knows what she's going to do about Stelco, she wasn't telling reporters today. Minister Joly had given the steelmaker a Friday deadline and a choice. It could live up to a promise to protect the Canadian jobs threatened by the shutdown at its Hamilton operation, or, quote, face the full force of the law, unquote. The company did not meet that deadline. Instead, it sent the minister a letter arguing that because of Donald Trump's huge tariffs, along with weakening domestic demand and excessive foreign imports, quote, Stelco cannot continue to produce cold rolled and coated steel products without incurring significant losses that are not sustainable, unquote. So when Minister Joly spoke to reporters in Ottawa today, they had some questions about her next steps.
1: You talked about full force of the law. So what are you going to do now that they're basically calling your bluff?
2: Well, first and foremost, we expect Stelco to follow the undertakings that they've committed to the government of Canada. And right now, a business decision or even a change in market conditions cannot be used to not follow their commitment. So we're reviewing the Stelco letter, but let me be clear. Under Section 40 of the Investment Canada Act, a few possible outcomes of a court process can lead to financial penalties towards the company, forcing them to abide by the commitment, and also a forced divestiture, so forcing them to sell their Canadian assets. Everything is on the table. And so, therefore, I'm always open to sit down with the company and find a solution, but we're looking at everything that is possible to keep jobs in Canada.
3: So what's happening now with Stelco? Is it talks? Is it talks with lawyers? Is it starting the lawsuit process? Like, what's happening right now?
2: Well, I've answered that question.
4: Do you have a meeting schedule?
5: People are getting laid off. When are you filing in court with respect to Stelco?
2: So I've given you my answer today. Of course, we're evaluating the Stelco letter, and we've engaged with the company, but also fundamentally, we've engaged with the union. And I've been in contact with the union leaders because what is happening at Stelco in Hamilton is unacceptable, and we need to make sure to protect these workers.
0: Industry Minister Melanie Joly taking questions from reporters in Ottawa earlier today.

0: You can't dispute that newts are cute, and the tiny salamanders with their frog-like faces and big bulging eyes are common sights in parts of California and Canada, but as photogenic as they are, they're hard to photograph, which is why the photo taken by Anton Sorokin in the San Francisco Bay Area is such a rarity. He calls it protective pose. It depicts a newt absorbed in the duties of a dedicated parent, and is now the winner of the category Behavior, Amphibians and Reptiles in this year's Wildlife Photographer of the Year Awards. We reached Anton Sorokin in London, England. Anton, for those who haven't seen your award-winning photograph yet, can you paint us a picture and describe it for our listeners?
1: So it is a California newt that is underwater in like this like almost like yellowish, orangish water that kind of matches the color of the newt. And she is upright, and with her front hands, she is clutching this like orb of eggs. However, it's those, it looks like she's protecting those. However, those are not actually her clutch. She is in the process of laying her own eggs, which are concealed by her back feet, which are interlocking and in the process of being attached to vegetation. But it's just this really cool pose that I was lucky to get.
0: Tell us about the process of taking that photograph. How did you capture such a small creature in water? As you say, it's sort of yellowish, orangish, not too clear.
1: Yeah, that's a challenge. I almost missed this newt entirely because as I was walking, looking down into the water, looking for particular newts that I wanted to photograph, I saw the top of her head through the murk. The visibility in this water is only a couple inches, and I could see the top of her head, so I dipped my camera in front of her and took a picture, and I didn't really know what was underwater because, again, just I could just see a little portion of her. I lifted my camera out of the water and looked, and I saw that she was holding an egg clutch like that, and just that it was like a relatively clean composition, which can be a real challenge in these ponds. And then after that, I was able to keep on like dipping my camera, taking a picture, checking my result, taking the camera out of the water, and then making micro adjustments until I got something that I was happy with.
0: And so when you got your award-winning photograph and you realize you've captured that moment, what are you feeling? What are you thinking?
1: I mean, when I looked at the scene, I was feeling a pretty overwhelming sense of joy just because I've been photographing these newts for years, and I recognized it as a special moment right away. I knew that people would relate to the newt, that they would look at her, that it's kind of like a fun image. It's eye-catching, it's unusual behavior. And so I was extremely happy because things just came together in so many different ways here.
0: With that newt in that position, I'm curious, how long would it have stayed there in that position protecting its eggs?
1: Hours and hours. So I have tried to time newts before because I've also been curious, how long do they stay underwater laying their eggs? And there was one newt that I timed, I want to say it was somewhere between 4 and 5 hours, and she did not move during that entire time. They're conserving energy so that they can stay and protect the eggs in their first portion of their life. And so they don't move, and I had to go home before she moved. So I have not figured out how long they stay, but it is in the realm of hours.
0: Now, as you say, this newt was clutching another's clutch of eggs while laying its own. Do you have any sense of, I mean, are they being protective of the other newt's eggs as well? Or was this just coincidence?
1: It's just a happy coincidence here. They'll anchor themselves in place. They usually grab onto vegetation. They'll sometimes grab onto other newts that are also laying their eggs. And in this case, she grabbed onto a pre-laid clutch of eggs from a different female.
0: This pond is not new to you. As you say, you've been photographing newts for some years. What is it about them that fascinates you so much?
1: They are one of the most charismatic animals in California, in my opinion. They have so many cool behaviors that are possible to observe underwater. So what happens is the male newts, they'll arrive to the pond before the females once the rains start, and they'll start patrolling around the edges waiting for females. And when the female newts arrive, the males kind of swarm her and are all competing for her attention, and they create these newt mating balls, which are kind of rolling around like tumbleweeds on the bottom of the pond. And eventually the female and one male will break away, and that's the lucky couple. And then then the male is no longer involved, and the female lays her eggs. And they're a relatively common animal in California, so they're familiar to lots of people, but people usually see them crossing the roads or on the hiking trails. Not a lot of people get to see what goes on underwater, and I've just become absolutely fascinated with the various behaviors that I've been able to observe there.
0: We're reaching you at a soft launch of the exhibition held at the Natural History Museum. The exhibition opens to the public on Friday, but what are you hoping audiences will take away from your photograph and the other depictions of wildlife on display?
1: Yeah, I mean, what I really hope when people look at my image of a newt, like we oftentimes look at little animals and assume that because they are little, that their lives are small, that they are simple and that they don't have anything to teach us. However, I hope that somebody looking at my image will A, relate to the newt immediately, and then just also B, realize that there's so much going on in their life. They're complex, their lives are significant, and worthy of attention. And across the competition more widely, just kind of like I hope people that visit realize the complexity and beauty of nature and feel a connection to the various subjects. And I hope that it serves as a call to action. So many of the species pictured are threatened in some way, and we need to be aware of those threats.
0: What are you looking to photograph next? Or is it more newts?
1: Always more newts. In a couple months, I'll be back there photographing them again. I'm pursuing the perfect newt shot. I don't know what it is. I always say I'll know it when I see it, but I haven't taken it yet. So I'll be trying again.
0: Well, Anton, congratulations and enjoy the recognition.
1: Thank you. Thank you so much.
0: Anton Sorokin is a wildlife photographer and a winner of this year's Wildlife Photographer of the Year Awards. We reached him in London, England.

0: 30 years after her brother's death, Setua Shakur got to look at the man who killed him and say her piece. Yesterday, Duane Keefe D. Davis was sentenced to 40 years to life in prison for orchestrating the murder of the rapper Tupac Shakur. For nearly three decades, the case remained unsolved until Mr. Davis, a former leader of the Southside Compton Crips, talked about his role in the shooting in interviews and wrote about it in his tell-all memoir in 2019. He's the only person who's ever been charged in the death of Mr. Shakur, who was 25 and at the height of his career when he was killed. His family spoke at the sentencing, including Setua Shakur, who gave an emotional victim impact statement.
1: For me, he has put his life on the line many times to protect others. He dedicated his career to the advancement of his people. He was gentle and kind to women and children. He fed anyone he knew that didn't have. He was truly my shining star, my shining prince. He is my who God trusted to take care of me. My mother had two children, and God gave me to him, and him to me as he's supposed to be my life partner. He's supposed to be who I can go to when I needed advice. When growing up, I'm now 51, and I spent 30 years without my protection. I believe that if any life matters, if all life matters, for sure, this man's life matters. He died 2 months after he turned 25, not just 25, but just turned 25. And where would we be if Malcolm X died at 25, or Martin Luther King died at 25, John F. Kennedy died at 25? He had so much promise, intentions for a better world for our people.
0: Tupac Shakur's sister, Setua, at the sentencing of Duane Keefe D. Davis in Las Vegas for her brother's fatal shooting in 1996.

0: According to the AI content detector tool Pangram, Telisan Aurelien's debut novel C'était ça ou mourir is 100% the work of AI. And when that allegation came to light a few weeks ago, the Quebec literary world was shocked. That novel, by that Haitian-Canadian author, was a bestseller and a contender for a major French-language literary prize. Here's Sean Michaels, an author representing Quebec writers for the Writers Union of Canada, telling our guest host Helen Mann how the writing community was responding to the news.
1: I mean, with a lot of, I think, grief, it's really been a sad and frustrating week. There's a lot of anger that I'm reading from a lot of my peers, and the sense of kind of being under threat. I think they're frustrated with the confusion they feel towards Monsieur Aurelien, the disappointment about the book being knocked off its pedestal, falsely accused or truthfully accused, and now as some of these other reporting, this other reporting has come in, people are really mad at Pangram and the AI kind of analysis.
0: Sean Michaels speaking to Helen Mann on the show last month. Now Telisan Aurelien is speaking out, saying that the tool and his accusers are wrong. In a statement, Mr. Aurelien apologized for past instances of plagiarism, such as borrowing phrases from other authors in his earlier writing, but vehemently denied the accusations against C'était ça ou mourir. He wrote that he did use AI tools occasionally for research, but the novel's text, structure, and plot had all come, quote, straight from my gut, unquote. He also said that since the allegations first emerged, he has been subjected to threats and racist harassment, and that, quote, by attributing to a machine a text that is mine, that belongs to all my people, they have challenged not only my status as a writer, but my humanity, unquote.

0: Tonight on Ideas, Quebec has a separatist government once more, and it's planning a new referendum on leaving Canada as soon as the coast is clear. But to win, the separatist cause will need to attract new supporters, people born outside of Quebec, like Aisha Issa. Ms. Issa grew up in Niger, and this month she ran for the Parti Québécois in the Montreal area. She talked to Ideas about her exploration of and her affinity for Quebec culture.
1: I learned the language of Quebecois through the music, through family, the family of my boyfriend, through traveling around the territory of Quebec. I went to Gaspésie, Saguenay, Sherbrooke. At that time, I live in Quebec City, so I went. I had a chance to visit Montreal and different parts of Quebec, because after my bachelor, I studied in food and agriculture, so I have also at that moment to discover another aspect of Quebec, rural region of Quebec.
2: Aisha quickly felt a bond with the province's slogan, seen on vehicle license plates.
1: On the car, it's written, Je me souviens. And in my history, in the way I grew up, Je me souviens is something that is important for me. You have to know where you are from. So Je me souviens is something that it's not just remembering, just the fact of remembering that is important, but it's important to remember everything, the history. And it gave us a perspective of why there is le mouvement indépendantiste in Quebec. What are the struggle of the people from all origin in Quebec to understand, to not forget.
0: What's drawing Quebec's newcomers to the separatist cause? Coming up on Ideas after As It Happens.

Canadian folk legend Joni Mitchell is now officially Canadian-American folk legend Joni Mitchell. She was born in Fort McLeod, Alberta in 1943, but she's lived in California for a long time now. Yesterday, she posted a photo on social media of herself holding a small American flag with stars and stripes pinned on her lapel, standing in front of a larger American flag and the flag of the United States Department of Homeland Security. The caption reads only, "A journey that began 62 years ago." CBC News reached out to her representatives for comment, but no further explanation was provided. The comments range from support from old friends like Graham Nash, who notes that she is just in time to vote, to disappointment at the timing of her move from fans like one with the online handle Lee the Canuck Queen of Laundry, who wrote, "Read the room, Joni," or F. Delicioso, who wrote, "Never did I think I'd see Joni Mitchell be so completely tone deaf." Here's Joni Mitchell now with a song that has a new meaning today from the 1969 album Clouds. This is Both Sides Now.

0: This is dual Canadian-U.S. citizen Joni Mitchell with Both Sides Now. And that will take us out on As It Happens for this Wednesday, October 14th.
1: As It Happens, we'll be back again tomorrow. I'm Dave Seguins. Enjoy your evening.
0: And I'm Chris Howden. Good night.

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1: A historic referendum campaign draws to a close, and Alberta chooses its path. Will Alberta have a vote to leave Canada, seek more power over immigration, push for constitutional change? 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
2: Two political parties in Quebec favor separating from Canada. One declares itself more open and inclusive than the other. So which gets to say who counts as Quebecois? Coming up on Ideas.
3: From CBC News, The World This Hour, I'm Kaz Boivin. Toronto police say three members of the Canadian Armed Forces are facing charges in a major criminal investigation. What began as a probe into a violent abduction in July has led to a total of seven suspects being arrested. Police say the alleged victim was handcuffed, assaulted by assailants hoping to rob them of their cryptocurrency assets. Chief Superintendent Joe Matthews says the case unfolded quickly.
4: What began as an abduction investigation became a firearms investigation, a drug investigation, and ultimately a much broader criminal investigation. While we are not currently seeking additional suspects, the investigation remains active.
3: Matthews says officers seized illicit drugs, firearms, and ammunition, including 2,500 rounds believed to have been stolen from the military. A Montreal man has been handed life in prison for killing his 9-year-old daughter in upstate New York. Sarah Levitt has more.
5: It's something I wouldn't wish upon any other parent.
6: Standing outside the Essex County Court in upstate New York, District Attorney Michael Langley says he's glad this chapter is closed. Earlier inside, the judge sentenced Luciano Fratellin to life in prison without the chance of parole for 25 years for the killing of his 9-year-old daughter, Melina. It happened in July 2025 during a road trip. Fratellin claimed Melina had been kidnapped. Police found her body in a swamp. A coroner's report found she had drowned.
5: I believe the jury, after listening to all the evidence, saw his version of events as a story, that it wasn't true.
6: In August, Fratellin was found guilty of second-degree murder and concealment of a human corpse. The judge ending the sentencing saying, quote, I hope at some point in your life you realize what you've done. Sarah Levitt, CBC News, Montreal.
3: In about an hour, the leaders of BC's major political parties will square off in their only televised debate of this provincial election campaign. Katie DeRosa has more.
7: The three leaders have something to gain and something to lose.
8: Research co-pollster Mario Canseco says the leaders' debate holds risks and rewards for NDP leader David Eby, BC Conservative leader Lauren Dirksen, and BC Green Party leader Emily Lowen. Eby is expected to argue for another shot at governing, portraying his Conservative rivals as a party plagued by chaos. Dirksen, who catapulted to leader just days before the snap election call, will take part in his first leaders' debate and will likely focus on his party's promise for lower taxes and higher resource wealth. As for Lowen,